0: Only goal came in the 106th minute. Ferran Torres put the ball in the net, setting off a wild celebration among the Spanish players. Argentina had to play the final 30 minutes minus one man. For Spain, it's its second World Cup. Argentina was hoping to become only the third nation to win back-to-back World Cups, and this was likely the final World Cup appearance for the great Lionel Messi. For NPR News, I'm Steve Futterman at the World Cup in East Rutherford, New Jersey.
1: 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Christopher Nolan's The Odyssey has set sail to the year's best box office figures for a live-action film. NPR's Bob Mondello has more.
2: $124 million in North America, even more than that overseas, for a worldwide total of $264 million in ticket sales in just 3 days. Filmmaker Christopher Nolan has long championed the theatrical experience, and by making The Odyssey entirely on IMAX cameras, a Hollywood first, he's evidently given audiences a reason to leave their couches.
3: We won the war.
2: A galaxy of stars and near-unanimous critical raves clearly helped, as did exit polls.
3: Help me go home.
2: 4 out of 5 Odyssey patrons said they would definitely recommend the film to a friend. With no major movies opening next weekend, Nolan's tale of the hero of the Trojan Wars is expected to rake in roughly $500 million in its first 10 days in theaters. Bob Mondello, NPR News.
1: And elsewhere at the weekend box office, in a distant second place, Disney's Moana, with $19 million in its third weekend. Universal's Minions and Monsters took third place, with Toy Story 5 taking fourth place. Now, both movies took in about $14 million. Evil Dead Burn rounded out the top five with $5 million. U.S. futures contracts are trading in mixed territory at this hour. Dow futures are down about 32 points. NASDAQ futures are up about 74. S&P 500 futures are flat. I'm Janine Herbst, NPR News in Washington.
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6: Welcome to The New Yorker Radio Hour. I'm David Remnick. Rahm Emanuel is by now a Democratic Party elder. As a fundraiser, he helped bring Bill Clinton to power. And in the Clinton White House, Emanuel was instrumental in the 1994 crime bill and NAFTA and much else. Some of those positions turned out to be deeply unpopular in the Democratic Party, but Barack Obama made Emanuel his chief of staff. Emanuel is a combative centrist in the party, someone who prizes winning over ideology, putting points on the board, he once called it. So it's remarkable in a way that Emanuel just gave a blistering speech to an audience in Israel on the direction that Benjamin Netanyahu has taken that country in recent years. Emanuel said that Israel's devastating war in Gaza and the settler violence in the West Bank, as well as Netanyahu's role in promoting the current war in Iran, is pushing Israel toward pariah status in many corners of the globe. Emanuel argues that the U.S. government should no longer reflexively lend Israel military support, as it has for so many decades. And this is a man whose father was born in Jerusalem and fought in the 1948 War of Independence. Rahm Emanuel is making no bones about it. He's contemplating a run for the presidency, and we spoke this past week. Rahm, I was just in Israel for a long reporting trip, and while I was there, you show up and you delivered some pretty bitter medicine to the Israelis. You gave a speech at Tel Aviv University. You basically said to Israelis, you don't have a problem with the Democratic Party. You have a problem with America. What was your message that you wanted to bring to Israelis, and why did you bring it? Why now?
7: Yeah, you're a small country and an important ally. So let's step back. Somebody spent time as ambassador to Japan. Japan's quite popular. It's the long pole of America's Indo-Pacific policy. NATO enjoys not only bipartisan support in the House and Senate, but bipartisan support in the United States is above I think the last time I saw 58% support. You're the one ally with unbelievable degradation. Its numbers are 32% support, used to be 64%. And among kids 30 or younger, my own three children's generation, you're in the low 20s, sometimes high teens. In 22 years, the country that my father fought for its existence and my uncle, who the family's named after, will be 100. We just celebrated 250 years. It's not sustainable politically. You've decided that your military power isn't a tool, but is your national security toolbox. And to you, every security challenge is a nail. Israel has more Nobel science winners than any other country on a per capita basis. Yet those scientists can't go to international conferences and join on research papers.
6: And many of them may leave if Netanyahu wins the election again.
7: Yes, but I met with the CEO of a top cybersecurity firm. He said if the government wins again, people will already leave. Many companies today that are Israeli-based, Israeli-founded, are setting up their companies outside the state of Israel.
6: Did you find that Israelis understand that this is not an ideologically narrow feeling? This ranges from J.D. Vance to Zoran Mamdani, and now you, who I think can be described as a centrist Democrat.
7: Yeah. Oh, I am. I laid out a 23-state solution that is actually it's a variation of the Arab League's mm-hmm. proposal that would give Israel 21 countries with full diplomatic relations in the region to an economic strategy that also breaks out of its isolation and dependence on Europe, but makes it both of them heads and tails, makes Israel a member of the Middle East, a full participant in the Middle East, rather than standing apart from the Middle East.
6: But part of your message, Ram, was that unconditional support from the U.S. has to stop. It has to be conditional. It has to change. Now, this is not a recent problem or a recent idea. You've worked for the Clinton administration and then later for the Obama administration. Was our support for Israel too unconditional in those days?
7: So the short answer is yes, but not just limited to those two presidents. I did work with President Clinton on both the Oslo Accords, the Y Plantation, and while I wasn't an employee, I consulted with him often on Camp David mm-hmm. with Ehud Barak and Yasser Arafat. When I worked for President Obama, I was direct to the prime minister. I didn't need 18. This is 18 years ago. I didn't need a war to realize it was the problem. I said, what you're doing on housing in the West Bank not only undermines the possibility of a two-state solution, will lead to the isolation of Israel, and will lead to perpetual conflict.
6: Reward for that was that he called you a self-hating Jew.
7: Loathing.
6: Ah, well, okay. That's better.
7: Self-loathing, number one, publicly. I was also in the room, and I think these two go together. I was in the room when President Obama made a decision, I encouraged him to make this decision, to fund the Iron Dome. I happen to think being against provocative housing on the West Bank that undermines a two-state solution in funding the Iron Dome that saves thousands of Israeli civilians' lives are complementary, not contradictory. I do get the politics in Israel today doesn't support a two-state, so you have to make it more valuable. A 23-state solution is a more valuable solution both for the Israelis, Palestinians, and the Arabs. The Arab League gets stability, so they can get the economic big bang that they're looking for. Israel gets security, and they get a problem, meaning the West Bank, removed. And the Palestinians get sovereignty and get the determination of their own. So you make the politics actually work together rather than against the policy.
6: How did you feel about the way the Israelis prosecuted the war in Gaza? Somebody like David Grossman, who's hardly a self-loathing Israeli, used the word genocide with great pain. Used the word genocide. Yeah. Other people like Ehud Olmert, former prime minister, has talked about war crimes. This is not just an opinion on the far, far left in Europe or something like that. Yeah. How would you describe the prosecution of the war?
7: I think Israel was reckless. You had no day after plan. Your own military begged for a day after plan, and now what you have is occupation and isolation. And again, look, I say this out of care for a country that's not only our allies as an American. This was a country my father fought for its existence. My uncle lost his life trying to create. You can't have, and this is the first kind of canary in the coal mine by way of example, Israel's 78 years old. The last 2 years, something happened that's never happened in the first 76. More people left than came. You think you're going to occupy the West Bank and Gaza, suppress the Palestinians' rights to self-determination, which I happen to think are legitimate, not more legitimate than Israel's security? One example that gets lost in this. For 50 years, there's been an Assad in Syria, father and son. You now have a Syrian president who has said publicly to Israel, we share a common enemy in Iran. He has asked for and seeking a security agreement. I will give you my AT&T calling card. Call him. Have the United States, where he's very desirous of the United States for economic and political and military relationship, have them facilitate the conversation.
6: Ron, when I got back just the other day, I was on the phone doing a reporting call with Naftali Bennett, former prime minister, minister of many other departments, former ally of Netanyahu. And I said, so what did you think of Rahm Emanuel's speech? He said, well, yeah, I don't like it when people come here and angrily lecture us on our security. Even somebody who's now in the opposition was not pleased. I don't imagine you made that speech to please anyone. How much of it was for domestic consumption here in the United States? It is very likely that you're going to run for president. We'll talk about that in a bit. How much was this speech directed toward particularly Democratic Party voters for a primary down the line?
7: Maybe, possibly a primary. David, since you wrote about my upfrontness to the prime minister in 2009, I wasn't thinking about a Democratic primary for president then. I was thinking about what was in the interest of both peace and Israel's security. Mm-hmm. The through line from working with President Clinton on the Oslo Accords and the peace with Egypt all the way through to this moment, that speech at Tel Aviv University, I've been consistent.
6: Has he changed? Has Netanyahu changed in your view?
7: Well, there's no doubt. I mean, the Netanyahu once called for a two-state solution.
6: Under pressure from the Obama administration at the Bar Ilana speech. As soon as he made that speech, he came off the stage and he looked at Martin Indyk, an American diplomat, and said, okay, there, I've said it. Now can we move on? With respect, I have to tell you that I feel sometimes the Americans are deluded by this. There's a famous clip of Netanyahu in an apartment, and he says in the ear of one of the people, loud enough for the cameras, of course, to pick it up, don't worry about the Americans. I know how to handle them. In other words, he's had full confidence that he can manipulate American public opinion, not least American Jewish public opinion, by going over the heads of presidents. You remember all too well, he came to the United States
7: 2015,
6: and he managed to get an invitation to Congress from the Republicans and got standing ovation after standing ovation after standing
7: ovation. David, even then, and I was mayor, but I said it publicly as others did, you have now made Israel a partisan political issue, and he has mismanaged U.S.-Israel relationships. I'm not going to live with myself biting my tongue. Now, I have told the prime minister 18 years ago the truth. When I've been here, I have been honest about, to the Democratic Party, how the cultural cul-de-sac has led us into a dead end.
6: Rahm, how does your view differ on Israel from the critique from the left of the Democratic Party? How do you differ on your view of Israel from Zoran Mamdani?
7: Yeah. Well, this actually is a classic thing. So the mayor wins his first election, but not the final. His team knew that I was coming and asked if he would like to have a meeting. So we met. The bulk of the conversation was, tell me about when you were mayor of Chicago, things mm-hmm. like that. It was, what's the accommodation to the lock? Kind of, it's a big job. So when he walks in, I said to him, I said, so who's going to hate this more, AOC? Or my rabbi? And he started laughing. And I said, and I've listened to my rabbi sermon. I lived in Israel. I prefer my rabbi sermons. Okay. Last 20 minutes of an hour and a half, we got to the Middle East. And I said, because being mayor of New York, like Chicago, you do foreign policy.
6: Mm-hmm. Whether you like
7: it
6: or not.
7: I said, look, yeah. I'm going to be clear to you. The river to the sea will never happen because you're calling for the elimination of a Jewish democratic state and the Jewish people. I don't believe in a greater Israel because it means there will be never, ever the self-determination of Palestinian people.
6: And the difference greater between Israel, meaning the annexation of the West Bank and Gaza.
7: Yes, and I said the difference between you and I is I'm at least, I want to acknowledge the Palestinian people's right to self-determination. You don't want to acknowledge the state of Israel or the Jewish people.
6: But how did he reply to you?
7: I haven't really thought about it in about a year. I think he was in the receptive mode. We didn't get into an argument because I don't think he made a decision.
6: I ask because I want to be fair to him that he didn't just take your description of his views.
7: No, I mean, he didn't do that, but we didn't listen. When you ask me, how do I differentiate? There are elements in the Democratic Socialist and maybe even activists in the Democratic Party that do not believe in the state of Israel. I, at least in my own view, support something you're advocating, which I happen to think is in Israel's interest, which is the Palestinian people will finally have a homeland. They have to spend money. And part of my visit was what I call healthcare diplomacy. We'll get to that maybe in this conversation of how to build that up. I said, you have to understand when you say what you say, don't give me your crap about one nation. Well, everybody will live together. There's no kumbaya. I said, I hear what you
6: say.
7: There's
6: no binational state.
7: No. And I said, I at least understand the legitimacy of the Palestinian sovereignty and self-determination. You do not understand the Jewish people and what Israel means to them. Now, we didn't get into a big discussion because we weren't going to persuade each other. I made my point. He heard it. It wasn't something you wanted to argue about.
6: Let me ask you this. There is an election going on. Gadi Eisenkot, who's a 40-year Army veteran general, maybe you know him, is suddenly leading the polls, and he has the possibility, when there's an election in October, that he may form a government. What difference would a Gadi Eisenkot-led Israel mean, and one in which Netanyahu, after 19 years in office, is eclipsed?
7: Do I think a new government would exercise the muscle of the political diplomatic front of Israel that's been atrophying? I do. Do I think they'll do it on day one? No. But I think there's opportunities besides just Palestinian front. There's an opportunity on the Syrian front, and there's opportunities beyond occupation isolation in Gaza. That's why the 23 state, when you're a pariah, is a valuable political. You get 21 countries that will have full diplomatic relationship with Israel. All members of the Arab League signed on to this proposal. So my attitude is, game on, it's your proposal. The difference between 1990s and now, you actually have to stand up a Palestinian Authority that doesn't exist. The other piece of this, today, while you and I are talking, David, there's a story about how the UAE is building new ports around the Strait of Hormuz. The India, Mideast, European trade corridor that I outlined as the IMEC, that is the economic lifeline for the most technologically sophisticated country of that corridor. And it will be bypass the Strait of Hormuz, which is what Iran is trying to hold the world economy hostage. That too offers a complement. You can't beat something with nothing. You don't like my ideas? Fine. I can find fault with my ideas. I can tell you what the weaknesses are. Tell me what yours are.
6: Yeah, but I have to tell you, as you indicated, in all the debate I've been hearing in the run for prime minister and for Knesset, it's obviously a parliamentary system, the impermissible thing is to mention the Palestinian question, the Arab-Israeli. It is not to be discussed. Even Yair Golan on the left barely does, except to say there needs to be some resolution. And you're not even allowed to say that we'll make an alliance with the Arab parties when Palestinian citizens of Israel are 20% of the population.
7: 22.
6: Yeah.
7: And they're 10% of your Knesset. They are one-third of the entire medical staff.
6: Exactly.
7: And hopefully we can talk about that, of all of Israel. The reason we have also an interest in changing this. The United States, as you and I are talking today, is involved in one war right now with Iran. I don't want to be led into not only led or engage or make a decision to go to war. I want a different type of Middle East. And that means changing up the dynamics and then build
6: I spoke the other day with Danny Citrinowicz, who was years and years in Israeli military intelligence, and he said this war has been a strategic disaster.
7: Yes.
6: For Israel, for the United States, and for the entire Middle East. Who do you blame for it?
7: Well, I blame the president.
6: President Trump.
7: Yes. The prime minister has shopped this idea of military action to George Bush, turned it down and did the Olympic Games. Barack Obama turned it down and did more than the Olympic Games. To Donald Trump 1.0, he turned it down. To Joe Biden, turned it down. So I blame the president for saying yes to something, because you have agency and you are responsible for the men and women of this country. The JCPOA by President Obama. You had Russia and China on the side of enforcement. Today, they're backing Iran and funding them to kill allies and American soldiers. Two, you had all the uranium moved out. Today, the uranium is in the country. Three, the uranium was at 3%. Today, it's at 90% and in the country. Four, the Europe was part of, and the rest of the world was part of this agreement. Now the world is split on not only that agreement, but how to approach Iran. Five, you had international eyes and ears on the ground inspecting the nuclear facilities. They have been kicked out and haven't been in the region. Six, the Strait of Hormuz was open. Today you fought a war and all you're negotiating is the Strait of Hormuz.
6: So it's a great triumph all around.
7: Okay, so so when I look down this list, and again, I was for JCPOA, but I wasn't like, this is nirvana. It was a 51-49, a 52-48, and I thought it was worth the equity. Now you've taken the military action, and these are the consequences. They now not only have trying to build a nuclear weapon, they have a nuclear option, and it's called the Strait of Hormuz. That is a disaster. And others in Israel security know that this war was a total debacle, and the prime minister has been shopping this for 19 of his 20 years.
6: I'm speaking with Rahm Emanuel, and we'll continue in just a moment. This is the New Yorker Radio Hour.
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8: 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I'm Ashley Rivenbark. Coming up next on This American Life, Trapped on a Bus. Stories of people on journeys that they did not intend to go on or sometimes agree to go on. It's coming up at 9 here on 90.7 WFAE. 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
9: I'm Mike Collins. On the next Charlotte Talks, North Carolina's hemp industry has largely been unregulated, but that may soon change, and this multi-billion-dollar sector of our state's economy hangs in the balance. A federal law banning intoxicating hemp products is scheduled to go into effect in November, and the General Assembly is considering their own prohibitions. A look at what this may mean for the industry and the 16,000 people working in it, Monday at 9.
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6: This is the New Yorker Radio Hour. I'm David Remnick, and I've been speaking today with Rahm Emanuel, an advisor to Bill Clinton and Barack Obama, a former congressman, and a former mayor of his native city of Chicago. Rahm Emanuel hasn't exactly declared that he's running for the presidency, but he's touring battleground states and releasing policy proposals at a pretty steady clip. He just gave a major speech in Israel criticizing that country's direction and saying that unconditional U.S. support for Israel is a mistake. Emmanuel has also been very forward in his characteristically blunt way in going after people in his own party for what he sees as a fixation on identity politics. I'll continue my conversation now with Rahm Emanuel. Rahm, I don't think you're going to announce one way or another on this program.
7: I am not.
6: Whether you're going to run for president, but you haven't been shy about critiquing the Democratic Party.
7: Ability to spot the obvious is a gift.
6: It's amazing. It's taken years. You say you're, quote, done with the discussion of locker rooms. I'm done with the discussion of bathrooms, and we better start having a conversation about the classroom. Now, bathrooms in this context means transgender rights in general. You'd like Democrats to be done with that, but Republicans clearly aren't. Should Democrats really be silent in response to attacks on trans people? It just seems that this line is clever, but it doesn't do service to some human beings who want their rights.
7: Well, two things. Since it's about education, and I spent a good part of my tenure, the entire tenure as mayor, taking the worst public school system to what Sean Reuter and Stanford called the single best. In 2016, I passed a law a decade ago on bathroom access. Did I take my eye off of the graduation rates that we took from 56 to 84%? Not a chance. That's why parents send kids to school.
6: Why can't you do both?
7: Because you have an issue in which coming out of COVID also is a lightning rod that distracted. I didn't take Abraham Lincoln's name off a school in San Francisco. I didn't ask for defunding the police. I didn't get yourselves wrapped around an axle on the term Latinx, which nobody identifies with. It was an example, David, not just of this particular issue, of a party when people's backs are against the wall. They're holding on to that windowsill and they can't make a college payment. They can't make a home mortgage payment. Their health care is now being denied to them. They expect us Democrats to show up. And we're showing up talking about bathroom access, sporting events, who gets to participate. We just come out of COVID. Our reading scores and math scores are in the tank. 50% of our kids cannot read or do math at grade level. And we're going to talk about bathroom access? So my view is, if you want to win elections and you also want to help kids get prepared for the future, focus on the bottom line of what schools.
6: I understand that, Brown, but all I would say that there were times in earlier times with other groups that didn't have their rights and they were told to be patient too, and the focus on their rights was distracting. That's what Letter from Birmingham Jail is all about, patience versus urgency.
7: As a country, we proved we couldn't do it because you haven't told me and asked me a single question how to get 50% of
6: our
7: kids.
6: We'll get there.
7: No, wait a second. Wait a second. You started where you thought was a priority. I'm going to tell you.
6: I'm asking you, Rahm, about what's become, in a lot of your speeches and interviews, a kind of a tagline to differentiate yourself. I think that's the motivation.
7: It's not just a tagline. I passed a bill in 2016, 10 years beforehand. I made sure the kids had access to a bathroom. I just didn't let it distract from reading, math, or graduation rates. This is why I went down to Mississippi before anybody knew about the reading scores, because I pay attention to this. Not that others don't, but they went from 49 to 9. You have a president of the United States who's never mentioned it. No governor has called for an emergency meeting like you had other governors of both parties. Mayors aren't doing anything. You don't have a Department of Education, and people have accepted failure when and 50% of our kids can't read in third grade level, which doesn't make fourth and fifth and sixth grade in high school any easier. You have to prioritize what's an A and a B. I'm going to make sure children feel accepted. And the best way to make sure they feel accepted is they know reading, math, and high school graduation. One of the things we did in Chicago, only city to do it, only education system. Nobody gets a high school degree without showing us a letter of acceptance from a college, a community college, a branch of the armed forces, or a vocational school. That makes every child ready for tomorrow.
6: I want to ask you a little bit about the political moment. How much will Trumpism trail after him in 2028? How much of it is a cleanup operation if a Democrat wins, of any kind, a centrist like yourself, somebody more to the left, whatever it might be? How much does the hangover of Trumpism persist? The

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1: And free of corruption, and doesn't accept the degradation corruption brings to the free market. I think across the board, the failure in education, the failure, I think, in enforcing good environmental laws that bring advance our public health. Every year he has proposed and actually driven cuts in our major research at the National Institute of Health, National Science Foundation, DARPA, the Defense Department, at the very time that China's advancing on research and increasing their funding. The genius, with the Republican Congress support, is cutting funding. I don't see how you win the future by cutting your way there. And so across the board, there will be not only cleanup, but I think there will be crises that have been delayed that are going to be accelerated.
2: Ron, we have midterm elections coming in a very few months, and the presidential race is already taking at least some form. How do you see that race shaping up?
1: Here's what I think is exciting. We've had two presidents, both President Biden and Trump, when you really step back, are trying to restore a past that's not coming back, David. Build Back Better, MAGA, while different in values, is retrospective. 2028, both for the Democratic Party and more importantly for the country, will be the first election since, I think, Obama 08 versus McCain that will be about the future. The reason I've been going to Mississippi or laying out ideas on research, education, high school, affordability of college education, 75-year political reform, 75 years, you're up and out. You can't be involved in the predictive marches, because I think we not only need fundamental change, but it's most importantly is how to make sure, to your core question a minute ago, how do you make sure the next 75 years of the 21st century are not China's, but America's? To the second point, a little more granular. 2024, Democrats didn't have a choice. We were told who our nominee was. Truth is, 2020, we didn't have a choice. Biden versus Bernie. It was over like that, even though Biden lost Iowa and New Hampshire. Bad. 2016, not really also. You're going to have 31 flavors. It's going to be Baskin and Robbins. As I said, if I decide to do this, I'm going to be Rocky Road. That's the flavor I'm going to go with, brother. Okay? And I think
2: But you remember very well that one of the advantages that Barack Obama had in 2008 was he was all potential. There was not much of a record there, right? He was a senator for 25 minutes. And
1: 24.
2: And a state senator. And so there was nothing to really hold on to. You have a record as long as your arm, as they say in the criminal justice system. You've had ups, and you've had some things that people are going to bang away at. They're going to bang away at, was NAFTA the right thing to do in the Clinton administration? Where as mayor of Chicago, the Laquan McDonald case will trail you. The crime bill in 1994 will trail you. Do you see the fact that you have such long experience and arguably mistakes as well as triumphs to your record as something that can drag you down in a race that's all about the future?
1: The only thing I can offer you is I've learned from my mistakes. And hopefully, like John F. Kennedy learned from the Bay of Pigs and he applied it to the Cuban Missile Crisis, I've learned from my mistakes. I've made them.
2: Give me an example of that, a serious one. Give me a serious mistake that you've learned from.
1: Look, I'm very proud of the record I've built on education. Very proud of what we did in Chicago. I made a mistake cornering the teachers union early when I pulled the last year of Rich Daley's contract with the teachers, 4%. And I made Karen Lewis, who was then the president of the teachers union, put her back into the wall. We would have our disagreements, but I made it existential for her, and it made everything we were trying to do much more difficult. I own that. When we had the second contract, they worked a year without a contract, which is unusual, because Karen and I were trying to solve the pension, and we did. Second is on all the other contracts I did with the other labor unions across the city on everything. About 4 weeks before you would commence, I would ask the president to come in

0: So give me your five priorities for this contract. Know when you come in, I'm going to give you five from me. I want you to take those five. I want you to tell me what you can live with, what you can't live with, or what you would like to change, or maybe meet me on the 50-yard line. And I'm going to do the same to yours. So that before the contract started, we had a meeting of the minds and understanding what was an A, what was a B, and where was a compromise. And so did I make mistakes? Damn right I made a mistake. Did I learn from it? Yes. Did I apply it forward? The biggest supporters I had when I ran for mayor and ran for reelection, the building trades.
1: Rahm, I think you've made clear that you have no truck with socialism as an economic system. But I think you'd also agree that the level of income equality in this country has gotten so radical.
0: Yes.
1: And the flagrant behavior of the ultra, ultra rich has gotten so distant.
0: Yeah.
1: That it
0: they've walled themselves off from the rest of the country.
1: But you
0: at every level.
1: But you know that world too. Your brother is one could arguably say is a big Hollywood mogul. Knows Trump well. Has done business in his area. Is he wrong to live like that? Is there something systemically wrong with the country that you can live like that?
0: I know that world, which is why I can upend it.
1: So how would you upend it?
0: I don't accept redistribution. And I don't accept crony capitalism and the corruption. I believe in growth. I think there are five pillars to it. One is turning a tax code away from preservation of wealth to creation. Two, which is true about American history. We live in an age where you earn what you learn, making sure everybody has something post-high school. Everybody, 100% set it as a goal, and I've laid out a plan from pre-K to BA and everything between. Three, double our research. I'm going to tax the prediction markets, and I'm going to tax online sport gaming, and it goes into an innovation fund for R&D, NIH, National Science Foundation, DARPA. Not replacing money, doubling it. Four, modernize our energy and digital infrastructure. And then fifth, as I proposed in the Dignity Act, where you have 23 Republicans and 23 Democrats, an immigration bill that's true to being a nation of immigrants and a nation of laws.
1: Mm-hmm.
0: And I tell you this one example from a bike trip I just had in New Hampshire. Met a couple not far from Hanover. He's a plumber. She sells real estate. They both are on the ACA for Obama, separate. Their premiums just went up $150 mm-hmm. bucks a month. And he wants to move into a home. They're not sure they can afford their health care. The whole system of the middle class dream that I not took for granted, but I know I could achieve, and I know my kids can. It's broken for everybody else. I think winning, being an American, is winning the lottery ticket of life. And if I decided to do it, is to restore confidence that possibility still is open. Doesn't mean you're going to walk through that door, but the door is open to you. And for a lot of people, they feel it's shut.
1: Rahm Emanuel, thanks so much.
0: Thanks, David.
1: Rahm Emanuel served in the Clinton and Obama administrations and as mayor of Chicago. Now, we're going to be talking a lot more about the upcoming elections, especially the midterms, with John Lovett, the co-host of Pod Save America. And we want to answer all your questions about the midterms and the next half of Donald Trump's second term. So please send your questions for John Lovett to New Yorker Radio, one word, New Yorker Radio, at WNYC.org, and we'll answer as many of them as we possibly can on one of our upcoming episodes. 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Or you can leave us a message and record your question at this number, 646-829-4080. 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
3: 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I'm Ashley Rivenbart. Coming up next on This American Life, Trapped on a Bus. 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
1: This is the New Yorker Radio Hour. I'm David Remnick. So far, this year in film has been largely defined by two low-budget horror movies, Obsession and Backrooms, both big successes directed by very young upstarts still in their 20s. That's all about to change because this weekend, a highly anticipated blockbuster enters the fray, Christopher Nolan's epic version of Homer's The Odyssey.
8: After years of war, no one could stand between my men and home. Not even me.
1: I sat down with the New Yorker's film critic Richard Brody to talk about Nolan's Odyssey and what other movies are worth getting off the couch for this summer. Richard, I tried to get a ticket to the Odyssey. I went online, and it is sold out all over the place.
9: Mm-hmm.
1: You got in, of course, because you're the film critic, and you went to a screening.
9: Mm-hmm.
1: What did you think?
9: Well, it's good on its terms. The terms aren't so good, but the movie's pretty good. It's very hard to spoil that story. It's such an exciting story. And Christopher Nolan keeps it moving really nicely.
1: Mm-hmm.
9: But it's a very unusual interpretation or reinterpretation of The Odyssey, which I kind of enjoyed for its intellectual coherence and didn't quite enjoy for its lack of substance.
1: So I took a sneak peek at your review, and one of the things that you said was that the gods are missing. This is all about human beings. And in an epic poem in which the gods play a pivotal role, that's an interesting interpretation.
9: Yeah, exactly. Athena is played by Zendaya, but her role is cut down to a few more or less cameo-like appearances. Essentially, he turns the Odyssey into an American-style, a Hollywood-style action film. And Odysseus, far from being the glib, sly schemer that he is in Homer, is played, you know, very tight-lipped and terse, like a current-day military hero in movies.
1: So Matt Damon is more Jason Bourne than he is Odysseus?
9: Exactly. There's none of the glint in his eye that he had in Good Will Hunting.
1: Now, you've been brutal on Christopher Nolan. If I remember correctly, you said that Oppenheimer was kind of close to being a Wikipedia page, and which was pretty cutting for a film that won at least half the awards that year.
9: There's something strange about Christopher Nolan. You know, I, for instance, rather liked Inception and Interstellar and Tenet. I think that Christopher Nolan excels at science fiction precisely because it allows him a certain, let's say, emotional and even political freedom.
1: Mm-hmm.
9: With a film like Oppenheimer, where he is so devoted to the subject, to transmitting a particular message, and that's exactly the case with The Odyssey also, it's as if he's filming with his hands behind his back.
1: What does that
9: mean? It means he's not doing everything he's capable of doing. He's restraining himself. So, for instance, there are wondrous images in Inception. I don't think it's a great movie, but I think it's a movie that is, at moments, really audiovisually startling. The Odyssey is not audiovisually startling at any moment.
1: Really?
9: The Odyssey is filmed in some oddly, like, transparent, style-free way. In other words, it's pictures of actors acting. There's a lot of battlefield churn done in very quick cuts. But essentially, he's transmitting. He's not creating.
1: And what do you mean by that? Tease that out.
9: I get the feeling that he puts a lot more thought into the decor, a lot more thought into the landscapes, a lot more thought into the dialogue, a lot more thought into the messaging than he's putting into the way it looks and feels. And it's almost as if style, some sort of audiovisual artifice, would seem like a betrayal of a fundamental idea that he wants to get across.
10: Now, Richard, a lot was made about the casting in this film, in particular Lupita Nyong'o and Elliot Page's presence in the movie annoyed a lot of people, including, unbelievably, Elon Musk, who posted about it on and on. What do you make of the casting controversies, if that's what they were, in this film?
9: I don't want to attribute evil motives to the people who were upset, but I do. I think that it's simply a matter of plain and simple racism. I don't think that there are a great many classic scholars in the group of people who are criticizing that casting decision. But I actually think when the hard right cadre sees The Odyssey, they're going to be upset by something much more than the casting.
10: What's that?
9: This Odysseus, although he's a courageous warrior, he's also a troubled warrior. Essentially, this is Odysseus with PTSD. This is a traumatized Odysseus whose homecoming is essentially delayed partly because he's not ready psychologically to come home. Not that it's his decision. You know, the benevolent goddess Calypso keeps him on the island as her lover, but also is trying to put him back together to get him home. He's also a guilty warrior. The Trojan horse comes up quite often in this film. It's mentioned only briefly in the Odyssey, but it is shown plentifully in the movie. And the reason for it turns out to be paradoxical. Odysseus ends up feeling extremely bad about having broken the laws of Zeus by using that ruse to destroy Troy.
10: Richard, I'm curious how language works in this film. Obviously, there have been a lot of translations over the ages of the Odyssey. The most recent celebrated one is by Emily Wilson, a British scholar, who famously made the line a lot shorter, more colloquial, and it was a feminist translation in some way or another. How does any of that come through?
9: I don't think that Christopher Nolan translated The Odyssey on his own. By the way, I think Wilson's translation is wonderful from the perspective of being a brisk reader's translation.
10: I should tell the listener what you're not going to admit, which is that long ago you studied ancient Greek and made your way through at least part of the poem in the original. So you have a better grasp than most about how this poem works.
9: Yeah. Well, that's a long time ago. But the interpretation that Nolan brings is particularly interesting regarding women, female characters. Penelope is a wonderful character in this film.
10: This is Anne Hathaway playing that.
9: Anne Hathaway is terrific. She brings a strong melodramatic performance to a role that is written melodramatically, very forcefully.
11: Look at this great house. Stones as old as knowledge. At the mercy of some greedy, unwanted guests. The structure's nothing without people's respect for its meaning.
12: Zeus's law.
11: Treat others as you would be treated. When they abuse that, they destroy everything.
9: She's no shrinking violet in this film. She's trying to take control of her life and laments the fact that essentially it's a patrilinear monarchy in Ithaca. Similarly, Circe, far from being depicted as a merely evil seducer, is essentially a hard-bitten countrywoman of principle.
10: Well, you've done nothing to dissuade me from seeing this movie. I'm definitely going to go see it if I can ever, ever get a ticket. Now, let's pivot to a movie that's far from being a big-budget action epic, but something you feel strongly about, and that's the new documentary called Remake by Ross McElwee. What makes this film appealing to you?
9: It's a very sad film. The story concerns McElwee's son, Adrian. McElwee's a personal documentarian, and his son, Adrian, became a frequent presence in his films, especially in a film from about 10, 12 years ago called Photographic Memory, in which Adrian is a troubled adolescent. He's a remarkably creative young man who's having trouble, let's say, launching. Mm-hmm. And it seems as if his relationship to the movies that he's been in is in some way both inspiring him and troubling him. Mm. Remake adds one more dimension to the story. In 2016, at the age of 27, Adrian, who was already struggling with substance abuse in Photographic Memory, died of a fentanyl overdose. And Remake is McElwee's attempt to return to his life in films and to his life in films with Adrian, using footage that he had already filmed to reconsider both the relationship and the fact of having filmed him. And he also immerses himself in footage that Adrian himself made. And Adrian was a very talented filmmaker, in my opinion, who, had he kept at it, had he been well, would have been able to achieve something substantial.
12: First, there is a father, and he has a son. Then it starts all over. I am now the father, and I have a son. But something goes awry. Something goes off script. And then suddenly, you're gone.
10: It sounds devastating, the film.
9: It's devastating, it's very moving, and at the same time, it's very much a celebration of Adrian's life.
10: Now, the final film that you really have strong feelings about is called I Love Boosters, and that didn't get as much attention as I think you would have liked.
9: No, it didn't. It's the second film by Boots Riley, whose first film, Sorry to Bother You, was really wonderful.
10: I should say Boots Riley was profiled at length in a certain comic weekly known as The New Yorker by our colleague Emily Nussbaum.
9: Indeed, and it's a wonderful profile in which some of the things he talks about actually, I think, go far to explain why I Love Boosters, which I think is largely a terrific film, didn't in fact go as far, let's say, commercially and even critically as it should have. Fundamentally, it's a story of three women in the Bay Area, played by Kiki Palmer, Naomi Ackie, and Taylor Page, who are boosters. They steal high-end fashion and resell it. The character played by Kiki Palmer, named Corvette, has a special motive that gives the film a real kind of emotional and intellectual kick. Namely, she herself is an aspiring and very talented fashion designer. And the stores that they hit most of all are the stores of the merchandise by this one particular designer, who turns out to be their, you know, nemesis of sorts.
13: What would be your biggest challenge in a job like this?
14: Probably that I feel like I should have it all. Colors, patterns, beauty. Just want to take it all home, eat it up, and shoot it out of my eyes. I just feel like, give it to me. It's mine anyway.
9: And from the perspective of this premise, that is done with a great deal of humor and a great deal of visual flair and a great deal of raucous and wild comedy, it's a real success. But, you know, there's this line from Jean Cocteau that, you know, tact in audacity is knowing how far you can go too far. And
10: going too
9: Boots
10: far
9: Boots Riley
10: enough.
9: Goes too far, too far.
10: Yeah.
9: You know, there was a science fiction dimension in Sorry to Bother You that I thought he handled extremely well. And in I Love Boosters, the first touch of it, which is the availability of a essentially a teleporting device, which is used to ship this woman's fashions from the factory in China where they're made to the U.S. without paying, is really ingenious. You know, the best tariff evader ever devised.
10: Now, while we're at it, are there any movies playing in theaters right at this moment that you'd recommend?
9: I shouldn't put it this way, but much to my surprise, I think Disclosure Day, which is still in theaters, is really well worth seeing. I think it's one of Steven Spielberg's best films, up there with 1941.
10: You've been saying this for years, the 1941 line, and it never fails to get a rise out of everybody.
9: No, but Disclosure Day is really well worth seeing. I get the impression, exactly like with 1941, that Steven Spielberg displays something that he hasn't displayed in most of his movies, namely an id.
10: Richard Brody, thank you so much.
9: David, thank you very much. Good to see you.
10: The New Yorker's Richard Brody. You can read Richard on the movies every week at newyorker.com. And of course, you can subscribe to The New Yorker there as well, newyorker.com. I'm David Remnick. Don't forget, you can send your questions about the midterm elections for John Lovett, co-host of Pod Save America, and Love It or Leave It. 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
3: 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I'm Ashley Rivenbark. Coming up next is This American Life, which will present Trapped on a Bus, people on journeys they did not intend to go on. Then, at 10 o'clock, the BBC World Service. And tomorrow on Morning Edition, more than 10,000 homes on southwestern Indian reservations lack running water. This despite tribes' substantial water rights. A new solution is being held up as states fight over the Colorado River. That's coming up on Morning Edition tomorrow from 5 to 9 here on 90.7 WFAE Charlotte, 90.3 WFHE Hickory, and WFAE.org, Charlotte's NPR news source.
16: From WBEZ Chicago, it's This American Life. I'm David Kestenbaum, sitting in for Ira Glass.
17: This morning on the subway,
16: yeah,
17: this guy brought his own chair. He was sitting next to him, but he was in like a fold-out chair.
16: That's Aviva de Kornfeld, apparently our transportation correspondent. She came in the studio to tell me a story about a woman on a bus ride that went very strangely.
17: Her name's Duck, or that's her nickname. That's what we're going to call her.
16: Okay.
17: She takes this bus between New York and D.C. a lot, back and forth. So on this trip, she's going from New York to D.C., Union Station, and she's leaving around 6 p.m. at night. And she has this whole routine around the bus because she's done this trip a million times. This is Duck.
18: I'll go, get a margarita, get on the bus, take a nap, wake up back home in D.C. You know, I boarded the bus as normal. They checked me in. You know, the guy had the app with all the passengers. He made a little announcement. And I remember distinctly, they said, there's no stops planned. Great.
17: Are you good at sleeping on public transit?
18: I can pretty much sleep anywhere.
17: Oh my God, you're so lucky.
18: My parents would always joke that I could sleep through anything.
17: So she goes to sleep. And then she wakes up around 9 p.m. to a bunch of commotion. And all the passengers are talking on the bus about what's going on. And what's going on is really odd. And so odd that Duck starts writing a thread about this online, which is how I heard about it. Here's the first post she writes.
18: I just woke up from a nap, and somehow while I was asleep, everyone on the bus has figured out that we are not going to the right place.
16: Aviva, do they think there's like a mistake or something?
17: Well, the driver of the bus is apparently telling passengers, like, I'm not going to the wrong place. You're on the wrong bus. This bus isn't going to Washington, D.C. It's going further south to Virginia, and we're not going to stop. So Duck writes another post.
18: He's refusing to talk to anyone while he's driving and is now driving really fast. I think this is when the attitude on the bus starts to turn a little bit towards maybe we're not in a safe situation.
16: And what do they think is going on? Like, is it possible they just got on the wrong bus?
17: No, because every person on the bus has been checked in by the driver as going to Washington, D.C.
16: And all their tickets say to D.C.
17: Yeah.
16: So, this is the situation. They're all basically trapped on a bus. And the driver is not doing what bus drivers have typically done in the history of bus driving. I'm not sure exactly how to say this, but whatever you think of President Trump, maybe this is a feeling you have been experiencing. He's made hundreds of millions of dollars selling meme coins to his fans and other people. He is bombing boats off Venezuela. He's tearing down the East Wing and building a giant ballroom. Maybe this makes you feel like everything's out of control. Or maybe you're fine with it. Maybe the bus driver is a genius, and you think we should all just sit back and see. In this case, though, the passengers are not into it. And when a person has so completely left the normal script of things, the question is, what do you do?
17: So the first thing they try to do is reason with the bus driver, reassert the normal facts and rules for the bus ride. Duck said that two guys went up to him at the front of the bus and said, man to man, we're going to Union Station.
16: And?
17: He said, no, we're not. Didn't work.
16: What do they try next?
17: After that, someone notices that he has a French accent.
16: Okay.
17: And thinks, like, oh, maybe this is a language barrier issue. So they start talking to him in French and then end up arguing with him in French. And then it becomes very clear it is not a language barrier issue.
16: Wow.
17: And then Duck starts firing off post after post, and you can feel things escalating, like, as you're reading the thread. And it's like, first, the bus company's trying to call the driver, and he's not answering. And then someone pulls up Waze and sees that they're going 20 miles over the speed limit. And then someone gets the bus company on speakerphone and is walking it up to the front of the bus. And then Duck could actually hear the bus company guy yelling, "You're going to Union Station," to the bus driver. And then he screams in response that he doesn't get paid enough and is refusing.
16: Wow.
17: And then, you know, person after person, each kind of feels like they're going to be the hero who convinces the bus driver to get back on track. And right. So each person, like, takes their phone with the company reps on speakerphone to the bus driver. And then in response, he just grabs them and hangs up.
16: Why don't they call the police?
17: Well, so then that is the next thing that people are thinking about doing. So while a couple passengers are in the front of the bus fighting with the driver, the rest of the people in the back of the bus are debating whether or not to call the police, because, like, half the bus is thinking this is actually just going to agitate him further and that feels dangerous. And the other half are like, well, the bus company can't help us. So, like, who is the next authority figure who can come to our help?
16: So what happens?
17: Eventually, someone does call the police. And Duck's next post is, quote, "Okay, someone called the police but suggested they avoid pulling over the bus because he's driving so erratically. We are passing DC."
16: So they feel like they're in danger?
17: The bus is kind of split. Half the bus feels like they're in the sequel to the movie Speed.
16: Like they're being kidnapped or something.
17: Yes. And then the other half feels like, you know what, let's just sit tight, see what happens.
16: In the dark at like 75 miles an hour on some highway.
17: Yes.
16: It's like they tried all these things and now there's nothing else they can do.
19: There's a good bit of wanting the situation to be otherwise and wanting it to be easily figure outable in the moment and not having to wait for something bad to happen or wait to figure out how it all resolves.
17: Yeah, and at some point you're like, well, I guess we just have
19: we have
17: it's actually up to him.
19: We have to go on this entire bus ride, no matter where it ends.
17: So he does eventually get off the highway in Vienna, Virginia.
16: Like he promised.
17: And he does weirdly sort of go through the normal motions of a bus driver at a bus stop, and he helps everyone get off and get their luggage from underneath the bus. And although people are yelling at him and he's kind of yelling back and he's flipping people off, and then once everyone's off, he just drives off.
16: Did they ever get an answer to what was going on with the guy?
17: No. But the bus company did send another bus to Virginia to pick them up and take them back to D.C. And that bus driver was very apologetic and was like, sorry about that other guy. I think he's new.
16: I think he's new?
17: Yes. This does not seem like the behavior of a new bus driver to me. But
16: they made it home?
17: Yes, they made it home.
16: We did reach out to the bus company. A spokesperson said the driver does not work there anymore. He had disobeyed his supervisor's instructions. Quote, "As to what caused him to do so, we are not sure."
17: Duck said that the bus ride from Vienna, Virginia, back to D.C., their original destination, was very quiet.
16: Today on the show, people who find themselves on journeys they did not intend or agree to. They find themselves trapped on these journeys and they have to figure out what to do. In one story, a famous tree disappears from a landscape overnight. Also, one woman's shockingly difficult quest to get some badly needed ice cubes. Stay with us.

0: 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I'm Ashley Rivenbart. Coming up next is the BBC World Service. Then, tomorrow on Morning Edition, nursing remains an overwhelmingly female occupation. But with nurses in high demand, male college students searching for stable careers are finding their way to the field. 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
1: It started with 48 countries, and now we're down to two. 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The winner of the FIFA World Cup and the latest on the U.S. war with Iran. We discuss next steps in the war that's lasted nearly 5 months. That's on the next Morning Edition from NPR News.
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2: It's This American Life, Act 1. The gardener. Sometimes the bus ride you're stuck on, against your will, is the thoughts that are spinning around in your own mind. Eamon O'Gana has a story like that. He's a reporter who's been on our show before. He does his stories from a lot of different countries and conflict zones. Here he is.
3: My wife and I live in a sleepy seaside town on the outskirts of Athens, the kind of place where nothing interesting ever happens. She says that's why we live there. We run into our neighbours all the time in our small apartment building. Below us, two floors down, is this guy, Christos. He's a Greek Air Force colonel in his mid-50s, has a family, a traditional kind of guy.
4: He's, he has, like, this kind of clean face, bright eyes, always a little bit shy and ready to help.
3: This is my wife, Claire.
4: Like, he will always be helpful with the door or with a cat, Cuckoo.
3: Cuckoo is our cat. He's an indoor-outdoor cat, and to be honest, he's kind of an arse. Bites me in my sleep sometimes. But Christos is always nice to him.
4: So he would always be gentle with Cuckoo, open the door to Cuckoo and say, hey, how are you? Even talk to my cat, this is what I want to say. So the feeling I have is just this kind, trusted person in our building.
3: Christos shares the apartment with his wife, teenage daughter, and mother-in-law. The wife and mother-in-law, in our experience, are not so nice. The opposite of Christos, always yelling at him, causing problems in the building. When we heard Christos's family yelling at him, it always felt a bit sad. He never shouted back, never defended himself. He just absorbed it quietly. In the evenings, he'd water the small vegetable patch in front of our building. Tomatoes, cabbages, peppers pushing up through dry soil. He was the most ordinary presence imaginable, until one day in February.
4: I'll tell you how I find out about this. So I was in with my mom, Chloe, and Paris, and everyone was there.
5: Your family?
4: My family. So my family was there, and out of the blue, my mom says, did you find out about Christos? Did you heard what happened in the news? And I'm like totally confused. I didn't know what she was talking about. And then she explains, like, Christos that lives in the building, he was caught by the police, and he's caught by the police about what? I'm like, what? And she says, oh, yeah, he's a spy. That was like a bomb.
3: International espionage in our little apartment building. According to news reports, the Greek intelligence service had been quietly monitoring him for months. He's accused of passing classified NATO material to China, and it may take a long time to fully assess the damage. For his part, Christos has largely admitted to the charges. We reached out to him and his family. Through his lawyer, Christos said he'd initially thought he was working with a private company on a legitimate business opportunity. He didn't know they were actually working with the Chinese government, and gradually, he was pressured into spying. He apologized to his country, the armed forces, his colleagues, and his family. Reportedly, he's cooperating with investigators. But that's not really why I'm telling you this story. I'm telling it because for years, I was convinced there were spies all around me. 10 years ago, I was diagnosed with bipolar disorder. I've had episodes of paranoia, sometimes psychosis, often involving spies. And now, here we were, with an accused spy living in our building. Madness doesn't arrive suddenly. It slides in quietly, like a familiar voice whispering things you've longed to hear. My most recent episode happened a few years ago. I had just returned from a reporting trip to Israel and the occupied West Bank. It started with my phone. It seemed to be behaving strangely, overheating in my hand, apps freezing, missed calls appearing from countries I'd never been. These could all be explained, of course, if, say, I was under surveillance. Then I started noticing suspicious people. Chinese tourists taking pictures on their phones of things that weren't particularly interesting. What about that delivery bike idling too long outside the building? One afternoon, I saw a woman in sunglasses walking the same way as me, which I took as a sign I was being followed. So I hopped on an Athens city bus. I'd given her the slip, only to find myself arriving in the airport, which is a perfect place if you're imagining international espionage. People from all over the globe, flights from Istanbul, Vienna, Doha, strange tongues, faces and people. But none stranger than me. I wandered departures, slyly photographing people I thought were agents. I uploaded photos of them to Instagram to let them know I had them made. It was exhilarating. Mania can feel electric. When I was in this state, people would notice that I was off and presume I was drunk or high. Loved ones who knew me better could see something was wrong and suggested getting help. But I wouldn't listen, convinced that they were trying to lock me up in a psych ward to silence me, preventing me from carrying out my hazy mission, like I had some purpose but didn't know what it was. Soon I was sure there were spies in the building. Weirdly, one person I did not suspect, even in psychosis, was mild-mannered Christos. Claire watched me spin out. We'd recently gotten engaged, and now I was talking about spies all the time. At first, she told herself it would pass. Then she realized it might not, which was frightening. And then I disappeared. After a few days, Claire called the British Embassy and the police. They eventually found me, detained me, and took me to a mental hospital.
4: Yeah, that was scary. It was scary because, like, I was afraid, like, you might never come back again in your stable place. That I would never see and talk to the person I remember. Oh, also, I remember this. In this madness, there were moments where you had your sanity. That was so weird.
5: Like what?
4: Like, I remember you were at the psychiatric hospital, right? And the nurse was trying to convince you to stay stable and have your vaccine.
5: Not vaccine, injection.
4: Injection, sorry. In order for you to calm down, because the police was there and they would have to put handcuffs in order to transport you from the public hospital to the private one. And you were in denial, like you were like, I'm not doing this. So in some point you said, I want my fiance to come and that's my condition. If she comes, then I'll... So you were like negotiating things. And when they were transporting you, I was with them. And you said, my love, didn't I promise you adventures? So here you are. These are the adventures.
3: Later, she told me she'd started to wonder if I was a spy, that my obsession with espionage made more sense if I was somehow part of it. It turns out, delusions about espionage and religion are extremely common in people who have bipolar disorder. After a few weeks in hospital, I was released. Claire found a bespectacled, goateed professor of psychiatry who she hoped could help me. He introduced me to something called psychoeducation. I'd seen shrinks before, but had some bad experiences. Psychoeducation was different. It taught me to learn the mechanics of my disorder the way a psychiatrist would. What triggers looked like, how symptoms stacked up, what the early warning lights were. I was less a passive patient and more a junior practitioner in my own case. I started to map my own warning signs. A broken sleep cycle, the rush of success. I made sure to always take my meds as prescribed and guard my sleep like it was my job, especially on the days that I felt least like doing either. When I sat up typing revelations at 2 a.m., convinced I had uncovered truth, the rule was simple. Type them out, but don't send them to anyone. Then check in daylight. Most mornings, the revelation looked like nonsense from an overheated mind. For the first few months, it was hard to admit that none of it had actually happened. I went back over it all, searching for proof that it was real, that someone really was watching me. I've learned to remind myself that coincidences do happen all the time. Everything can be a symbol if you let it. When Claire found out Christos had been arrested, I was in Syria on a reporting trip. She was worried how I would respond to the news.
4: How am I going to tell Eamon that what he was telling me is true? You know, this kind of ironic situation. You know, my fear was like, what if I trigger you, you know? I trigger something bad. So that was the point when I called you. And I remember you were in Syria reporting. And I said the whole story fast, but in every sentence, I remember you were always saying, whoa, this is unbelievable. Whoa, this is unbelievable.
3: I remember standing on the hotel balcony in Syria, the phone to my ear, taking it in, and thinking not just how strange it was, but that I wasn't going loopy. No paranoia.
4: The way you reacted on that was very, very, I would say, impressive. And relief, it made me feel relief, because you got the information, you process it, and it felt like you accepted as it is that this is reality and your neighbor might be a spy.
5: I just remember how amazing it was. I felt like, yeah, okay, you're not completely crazy. Like, there are spies out there and there's one in your building. And it felt almost like a part of me was like, yes.
4: That's your meds.
5: That's the reminder for my meds, which is very appropriate.
3: When I got home from Syria, I was still trying to wrap my head around the news about Christos. I went to the garden where he used to carefully water the vegetable patch every evening. Now weeds had started pushing up through the rows. It was getting overgrown. No one was coming down to tend it. Christos is in jail awaiting trial. For a long time, his boot stayed outside his door. His family is still here. In the garage, his car has gathered dust.
4: So I want to ask this. What was exciting when you were psychotic about the feeling of somebody spying on me or there are spies out there?
5: It's like a validation. You know, you go through your life unnoticed and you want someone to pay attention to you, and the idea that someone's watching you appeals to your ego, that there's some higher power that cares about you, whether it's God or an intelligence agency.
4: And how do you feel about somebody that actually is a spy? Do you like him? Do you admire him? Do you dislike him?
5: Well, you're a spy, right?
4: I'm a spy. Part-time job.
5: No, I don't think I'd admire them or that it's something I want to do. And also, I'd be terrified having this secret, you know, from you. You would definitely find out if I was a spy.
3: There really are spies, but they're not after me. They're just people living quiet, dangerous lives I'll never fully understand. I'm okay with leaving the secret missions to them.
2: Eamon Ogana is a reporter in Greece. Act 2, No Power to the People. Our show today is about people who feel like they're trapped in some situation they have no control over, like passengers on a runaway bus. And we turn next to a place where there are actually not a lot of buses running right now, because the country is out of oil. It's from writer Eileen Sosin Martinez, who lives in Havana. Because it's hard to even make phone calls from there, we got an actor to read it.
6: About 2 weeks ago, I had a silly accident. I took a step backwards, thinking the sidewalk was there, but ended up stepping onto thin air. My left knee, which underwent surgery many years ago, couldn't hold me up, and I suffered a sprain. The doctor told me to take anti-inflammatories for 10 days and apply ice every 2 hours. I got naproxen pills on the black market, as is usually the case, given the shortage plaguing state-run pharmacies. Finding the pills was supposed to be the hard part. Though obvious looking back, it didn't occur to me that the other part of my treatment, icing my knee every 2 hours, would be even harder to carry out. I filled up a half-liter bottle with water and put it in the freezer. Easy, right? Yes, if you have power. The power company used to publish a weekly blackout schedule. They'd never fully stick to it, but you'd at least get an idea of whether they would cut the power in the morning or afternoon, and usually it would be out for no more than 4 hours. But at the end of 2025, the blackout started increasing. Then, in January, the United States launched an oil embargo, threatening tariffs on any country supplying Cuba with oil. In the spring, the situation changed again for the worse. The oil we got from a Russian tanker at the end of March ran out in early May. I expected an uptick in blackouts, but I never thought it would be this bad. Now, we don't talk about blackouts. We talk about whiteouts, alumbrones, as they would say in the so-called special period of the 90s, the crisis that devastated Cuba following the collapse of the Soviet Union. In other words, instead of counting how many hours a day the power is cut, we count how long it's back on. Blackouts are the rule, and power the exception. We are barely getting 3 hours of electricity a day, 5 at most. So of course there wasn't enough time for the ice I was supposed to be using on my knee to fully set. Instead of ice, I've been using cold water, a sort of slush. I alternate where I place the bottle. On the underside of my knee, on the outside, on top, on bottom. I'm supposed to do this for 20 minutes. If I had ice, it would ease the pain almost immediately. Cold water just cools off the skin. Still, I keep a bottle in the freezer, hoping. I remember how I'd react when the blackouts first got worse at the end of last year. When the power went out, I'd be overcome with an urge to do something, anything. It was winter, and it would already be dark at 6 p.m., so I would exercise in the dark, read by flashlight, and wash some of my clothes by hand. Now it's flipped. When the electricity goes out, I feel drained, helpless, but I feel euphoric when the power's back on. "Are you happy, my love?" my boyfriend asked me on one of these occasions. It was only then that I realized I was singing while dicing onions for dinner. When the electricity is back on, people run to their washing machines, hoping the power lasts enough to get the laundry done. That's also the only chance to use the blender, to have juice for breakfast, or to make puree for a baby. I'm lucky. I have a gas stove, but many rely on electricity to cook. They use those precious hours to turn on rice and multi-cookers so there'll be food for the next day. And while we're all going slowly mad waiting for a small cube of ice to form in the freezer, there are other indignities. For example, the trash, which piles up on street corners like monuments to this disaster. This also isn't a new problem. For the past few years, garbage collection has varied throughout cities and neighborhoods. Maybe the truck went by yesterday in some places, and weeks or months ago in others. But now, it's much worse. According to officials, there's no gas for garbage trucks, which, to top things off, break down with no replacement parts available. Clinging to a shred of civic responsibility, we take out our household trash and walk for a few blocks until we find bins that aren't overflowing, leaving it where it's least obstructive. Just a few yards from my door, you'll find one of those garbage piles, haloed by innumerable flies that have also made their way into my home. They're always riled up early in the morning, touching your arm and back and buzzing in your face while you're making coffee. I'll brush them off and shoo them away, but they come back. It doesn't matter that everything's clean. They're already inside. And you can't take your eyes off your mug or the bread you got for breakfast because they'll land on them the minute you do. A few days ago, I heard a neighbor complain about the heat, but she would rather shut all her doors and windows than let in flies. Sometimes I'll also leave my windows closed to keep out the stench of garbage. I'll peek out onto the street and see flies in the flower garden, landing on tall grass, bending over under their weight, as if it were a wheat stalk made up of insects instead of grains. People started setting these piles of garbage on fire, and there was smoke everywhere. So much garbage is still there, and the temperature's rising. I wouldn't be surprised if one day there's a spontaneous combustion. That's a real thing that can happen. A few days ago, the garbage pile near my house caught fire. We heard a little explosion, and when I looked out the window, it had already started burning. I called the firefighters at 5 p.m. It was very windy, and the smoke cloud was spreading. A while went by, and since the firemen hadn't come, my boyfriend and I took advantage of the fact that the flames had died down a bit and doused them with buckets of water. We thought we'd put them out, but that wasn't the case. I kept calling the emergency line. The firefighters finally arrived at 8 p.m. Our house smelled like smoke for days. I don't know what's more disturbing, the growing number of sleepless nights, or the torture of not knowing how much longer this will last. I still haven't found an answer to the latter. To try and solve the former, the restless nights, we bought a rechargeable fan. $40 for a tiny plastic fan. My fan pretty much looks like a toy, but now I no longer wake up sweating in the middle of the night. The sound of the spinning blades has become a sort of lullaby that helps me fall asleep, like so many people on this sweltering island. Because on blackout nights, sometimes the silence is more frightening than the darkness. I live at the end of an avenue where you used to hear loud conversations, music, and cars well past midnight. Now, the streets are empty. I don't exactly sleep like a baby. If the power comes back at 2 or 4 in the morning, I have to leap out of bed and charge everything. Power banks, the lamp, the laptop. And if they shut it off before morning, I have to get up again and turn the rechargeable fan back on. Lately, whenever my mom or aunts message me on WhatsApp to ask me how I'm doing, I almost always answer, "I'm here," in a blackout, as if I too only ran on electricity, as if the darkness and silence were a part of me. A few nights ago, a bunch of neighbors started banging on pots and pans. I've seen countless videos on social media of these cacerolazos, but I'd never had it happen so close, on my own block. Honestly, it sounded more like a raging party than public outcry. You could hear voices yelling, "Vamos!" and "Bang them! Bang them!" It felt like a kind of release, like their weariness had reached its limit. And at the same time, there was a sense of fun, of mischief. Aside from two or three notable occasions, there hasn't been a massive protest in Cuba in decades. But now, we have these cacerolazos. After about 15 minutes of outrage, the power came back on. It was probably just a coincidence, but it felt wonderful to hear shouts of joy, as if the protest had really worked. And then a few minutes after that, the power shut back off. Nobody yelled or made any noise. A few days later, they turned the power back on at night, and it lasted until 6 in the morning. These were 7 hours where the fridge door was barely opened, which meant that the next morning, my half-liter water bottle had completely frozen. 10 days after getting my doctor's orders, I was finally able to ice my left knee.
2: Actor Anna Villafañe reading a story by Eileen Socin Martinez, whose reporting you can find in The Guardian and elsewhere. Anna is currently starring in Sinatra on London's West End. Gabriela Munoz Ravelo translated Eileen's story from Spanish to English. Coming up, if a tree falls in a forest, could it ever possibly be murder? A crime that captivated England goes before a high court judge. That's in a minute from Chicago Public Radio when our program continues.
0: 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I'm Ashley Rivenbark. Coming up next at 10 is the BBC World Service. Then on Morning Edition tomorrow, a metro line in Pakistan's second largest city has transformed the city and the lives of the women who ride it. 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
2: It's This American Life. I'm David Kestenbaum. This week's show, trapped on a bus. People stuck in situations they cannot control and do not like. We are at Act 3. Act 3, Murder Tree Wrote. Sometimes an entire country can be taken on an unexpected journey against its will. That happened in England recently. And I'm not talking about their inability to keep a prime minister. I'm talking about a crime so confounding, so nonsensical, people just could not wrap their heads around it. Rosa Lister tells the story.
8: In September 2023, a farmer called the Northumberland National Park to report a fallen tree. Not just any tree, a sycamore, more than 100 years old. By some reports, the most photographed tree in Britain. It stood in the depression between two hills.

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1: Lamentation went beyond those with a personal link to the tree. People across the country began to speak of the death of the tree, calling it slaughter and comparing its loss to that of a close family member or to the death of Princess Diana. They said that they felt as if their hearts had been ripped out. They spoke of evil and desecration and named the fantastical medieval-seeming punishments that they would like to see visited on the scumbags who could have done this. Steve Blair, the manager of a nearby pub, told me about the day he truly understood that it was gone. It was the first snowfall, he said. You'd get people taking photographs of the tree because it's covered in snow and it looks so, so, so good. I was driving to work, and as I came over the hill, you would normally see the photographers all over Sycamore Gap. And then, on this specific day, there was no one there anymore. For about a month, nobody had any idea who had felled the tree. Then, acting on a tip, the Northumbria police brought in two local men, a mechanic named Adam Carruthers and his friend, a tree surgeon named Daniel Graham. 6 months later, the two men appeared at Newcastle Magistrates Court. They walked in together, a united front, wearing balaclavas to avoid the cameras outside the courthouse. The two men were charged with criminal damage amounting to £623,335, over $800,000. According to prosecutors, this extraordinarily specific figure was arrived at, in part, using something called the Capital Asset Value for Amenity Trees system, a method local governments use to calculate the worth of trees. Graham pleaded not guilty, while Carruthers entered no plea. In the intense media coverage that followed, reporters and commentators struggled to come up with plausible reasons why the two men, or indeed anyone on earth, would have felled the tree. Some sort of ancient act of revenge, or a grievance against the local government, possibly? Was it a protest, perhaps, driven by very left-wing ideas or else very right-wing ones? A case could be made for either. The explanation, whatever the hell it might be, would surely emerge at trial. The Sycamore Gap trial began in late April of last year. There was Carruthers, the young family man, dressed in a shiny black suit that was too big for him, blinking and swallowing and staring hard into the middle distance. And there was Graham, gaunt and guarded and fizzing with tension. He was only a few years older than Carruthers, but looked old enough to be his dad. A senior High Court judge, Justice Christina Lambert, had been appointed. High Court judges deal with the most serious and complicated trials in England and Wales. Many of Lambert's recent cases have involved grave crimes, of the sort that society considers unthinkable. In 2024, she was one of three senior judges appointed to consider the appeal of Lucy Letby, the nurse convicted of the murder of seven babies. Even at the start of the trial, there was talk of a prison sentence if the two men were found guilty. The atmosphere in the courtroom was notably strange, both entirely serious and entirely ridiculous. On the press bench, reporters murmured to one another that it felt a bit like a murder trial. It didn't, though, not exactly. Nobody was dead. There were no grieving family members. I couldn't seem to keep a handle on what was at stake, what law the two men had actually broken. Between sessions, I kept having to look up the legal definition of murder to check one more time whether the term could be applied to anything other than the killing of a human being. It cannot. At other times, people in the public gallery would burst into laughter, to Judge Lambert's immense and theatrical disapproval. She had a way of peering over her spectacles. Officially, the jury was being presented with the straightforward question of criminal damage. Were Adam Carruthers and Daniel Graham responsible for cutting down a sycamore by Hadrian's Wall on the night of September 27th, 2023? Unfortunately for the defendants, this turned out to be exceptionally easy to answer. To begin with, there was CCTV footage of the Range Rover driving to and from the parking lot near the tree. Graham's phone was tracked, traveling to and from the site. On the same

0: broken phone, the police recovered a nearly three-minute video, very dimly lit, of a small figure working at the trunk of a large tree, a chainsaw droning in the background, leaning its whole weight into the job until the crackling collapse began. They also recovered a photo of a tree wedge and a chainsaw in Graham's trunk. The two men had sent each other voice notes, talking about the heaviness of the chainsaw and the amount of coverage that the crime was getting. In one of them, Graham seemed as if he would combust with elation, letting Carruthers know that the tree was on Sky News as we speak. What else? There was a selfie Graham had taken, in which he is squinting into the camera looking pleased while, in the background, Carruthers once again soars away with evident expertise at the trunk of a large tree. Neither of the men held up well under questioning. It's strange to see people tell such brazen and low-effort lies in front of the international media and a high court judge. Carruthers, the younger man, was by far the more amiable of the two, striving to seem tractable and reasonable while nevertheless lying flamboyantly. His approach throughout the trial was to state, over and over, that he had no idea who could have done it, none at all. He brought up his partner, Amy, and their two young children often. Carruthers seemed basically ordinary. He looked scared. Graham was different, a character from another moral universe altogether. I don't know if I've ever seen a person radiate scorn more thoroughly than he did. He seemed contemptuous of everything. Trees, other people, the concept of truth. He made a point of mentioning how alone he was in the world and how fine he was with this state of affairs. The press box is directly behind the witness stand, so I couldn't see his face as he spoke. But he still managed to make the back of his skinny, tattooed neck convey the suggestion that we all go and f*** ourselves. He lied beyond the point of sense or even reason, conceding that yes, that was his car at the site, and yes, the video of the tree being sawed down was on his phone, but that none of this proved a thing. He said he had no interest in sycamores. I cut trees down, I don't collect them. Not everything Graham said came across as a fabrication that could be dismantled on the spot. He appeared sincere, for instance, when talking about his father's suicide and about how he and Carruthers had become friends. Carruthers had helped him fix his father's Land Rover in time for the funeral. He also didn't seem to be lying exactly when it came to the matter of the string. Under questioning, he explained that he had first heard of the sycamore sometime in 2021 when he had gone into Carruthers' workshop and asked if he could borrow a piece of string. Carruthers refused, saying that the string had great sentimental meaning for him. Then, according to Graham, Carruthers laid the string in a circle on the floor of his workshop. He told Graham that the circumference of the circle exactly matched the trunk of the most famous tree in the world. Nobody could quite work out what to do with this story. Lawyers for both sides kept bringing it up, but no one seemed clear on how the information ought to be used. It was too weird a detail to be helpful in a courtroom, but it was also too weird to ignore, because it didn't seem like something that a person would just invent. If he'd simply wanted to account for how he had learned of the tree's existence, Graham could have said almost anything, instead of this otherworldly business about a piece of string that contains within it the essence of a beloved tree, like something out of the Brothers Grimm. In fact, the whole thing seemed like a fairy tale that had made its way into a courtroom. It often felt as if the most important question in the courtroom was not whether Carruthers and Graham had done it, but whether they, or anyone, understood what it was that they had done. There was a kind of collective effort to affirm that something terrible had happened, something much worse than ordinary criminal damage, much worse than simply cutting down a tree. How else to account for the ferocity of the public indignation? At one point, Carruthers said that he hadn't been able to understand what all the fuss was about. My understanding, he said, was that it was just a tree. Carruthers and Graham were sentenced in July. Before the sentencing, a junior counsel presented a victim impact statement. This consisted of emails and messages from members of the public, read in a loud, slow, tragic voice. She tried her best. They said things like, "I've never felt this way about any other tree," and "This feels like losing a close family member," and "RIP, beautiful tree, I wish I'd got to meet you." Carruthers and Graham were each given 4 years and 3 months in prison. The sentence seemed weirdly over the top. When people cut down a tree in England, what usually happens is nothing. That or a fine. The sentence, Judge Lambert said, was based on a consideration of the social impact of the offence. People had loved the tree, she said, and Carruthers and Graham had destroyed it in an act of vandalism that was somehow both mindless and premeditated. According to a tree lawyer I talked to, it was the first time anyone in the United Kingdom had gone to prison for cutting down a single tree. I only got to see the stump. I visited in late spring. It was very sunny. The remnants of the sycamore come into view as you get to the top of a slithery flight of stairs set into the bank. Then you look down at the stump, which is in precisely the spot where it would have been good to come across a tree. A nice tall one with spreading branches, pretty old, standing totally alone in the landscape, looking like the idea of shelter. Before this, I hadn't grasped why the locals had gotten so worked up over a single tree, let alone the rest of the country. Up close, though, their reactions made more sense. The tree had been special. And Carruthers and Graham never explained, in a satisfying way, why they had cut it down. Before their sentencing, they finally admitted they had done it. Carruthers said he was blackout drunk, and Graham said he was just keeping Carruthers company. The judge did not accept this explanation, and neither did anyone else. Whenever I talked to people about the trial, the explanation was pretty simple in their minds. Adam Carruthers and Daniel Graham were morons. They always said that, morons, or else mindless, or else absolutely mindless and brain dead, no? Almost everybody said something along these lines. They wanted to believe that Carruthers and Graham had done it because they were very stupid, or not thinking at all. I could understand why. The alternative and obvious explanation, that they had thought about it quite extensively, that they knew how much people had loved the tree and had cut it down for precisely that reason, that's much more disturbing.
1: Rosa Lister lives in London. A version of the story was first published in Harper's Magazine. Will Stevenson edited that version of the story. Aviva de Kornfeld produced our radio version. Act 4, In-Flight Snack. We started today's show with someone trapped on a bus, and we're going to end it with someone trapped on a plane. The someone is Leticia Lehman. When she was 16, she was boarding a flight from Sao Paulo, where she lived, to Germany. When this older woman sat down next to her and did something that Leticia still thinks about to this day. Producer Tobin Lowe talked to her about that strange interaction, which started as soon as she got on the plane.
2: I board early. I'm sitting in my seat, which was a window seat all the way in the back of the airplane, like close to the toilets in the back of the airplane. And eventually this lady comes and sits next to me and she immediately starts talking to me. And I thought, oh God, no. Like I've sat next to someone who wants to chat. I really don't want to chat. But you know, my parents like taught me to be polite to my elders. So I'm kind of nodding along to what she's saying and trying not to engage or like show too much interest, but also not be rude.
3: Yeah. What is she saying to you when she sits down?
2: First, she's got this bag with her and she's like taking all of these things out of her bag and like looking for something. And she kept apologizing that she was looking for something. And then she pulled out this huge rosary and she's like, okay, now I've got it. And then she starts telling me, like, I'm quite nervous because this is my first time on an airplane.
3: Oh, no.
2: And I said, oh, okay. And she said, yeah, she was from somewhere in the countryside and had taken like a bus for 18 hours or something to get to Sao Paulo to fly out. And she was flying out because her daughter had gone to Germany for work and had met a German man and was getting married. And so they had sent her the tickets to come to the wedding. But she's going on and on. And I could tell she was quite nervous because she kept fidgeting with the rosary and she's just talking. And then she couldn't put on her seatbelt. So I'm like helping her with her seatbelt. And so she says to me at that point, can I ask you for a favor? And I said, sure. And she said, can I hold your hand? And I thought it was a bit awkward, but I said, okay, sure. So I'm sitting in the window seat. She was sitting to my left. So I gave her my left hand, and she held on really, really tight with her right hand.
3: And this is before the plane has even taken off?
2: Yes, we're starting to taxi very slowly towards the runway. She had her rosary in her left hand, and she's holding my hand, and she had her eyes closed, and she was praying under her breath. Like, I could see, hear her praying under her, and it was like Our Father. And then as the plane starts picking up speed and we're going down the runway, she just switches to saying, like, oh my God, oh my God, oh my God. And then as the wheels sort of lift from the runway, you know, you get that feeling a little bit in your stomach.
3: Uh-huh.
2: And she just turns around and bites me really hard in the forearm.
3: Wait, she bites you?
2: Yes, yeah, she lifted the hand that was holding my hand and sort of bit into my forearm really hard.
3: Where did she bite you?
2: Close to my elbow, kind of.
3: Oh, so like a meaty part of the arm.
2: Yeah. Yeah. And she didn't let go for a bit. So I was yelling and she kind of had her teeth in me.
3: How hard did she bite you, would you say?
2: So she did not break my skin. There was no blood.
3: Well, that's good. Would you say it was as hard as maybe you would need to bite into a soft piece of bread?
2: More like an apple, I think.
3: Oh, some snap to it.
2: Yeah. And it was quite sudden as well.
3: What do you do when she bites onto you?
2: I let out this really loud, like, shout, like a yelp.
3: Understandable.
2: Not like a sustained yell, but like a really loud ow, like kind of noise.
3: Uh-huh.
2: Loud enough that the people who are sort of in the row in front of us and behind us and across from us all kind of turn around. One of them sort of shouted out, like, you know, she's biting her. At which point this lady let go, stopped biting me, and also let go of my hand and just started immediately apologizing profusely and saying, you know, I don't know why I did that. I'm so sorry. I've never done that before. And I just kept saying, no, it's okay. Don't worry. It's fine. It's all fine. And she just kept going on and on, and that made it worse. And then the seatbelt signs go off and it makes that like pling noise. And a stewardess comes rushing to our seat and was like, what happened? And again, the person who had seen the bite leans over and says, that lady bit that girl. Like, I didn't say anything.
3: Uh-huh.
2: And the stewardess was like, is that true? And the lady goes, yes, yes, it's true. I bit her. And I wanted to say, like, no, nothing happened.
3: Oh, no.
2: I mean, I felt embarrassed in a way. And I don't like attention. I'm a fairly introverted person. The stewardess then says to me, can I speak to you privately, sort of in the back of the airplane, in the galley where they keep their drinks and stuff?
3: Mm-hmm.
2: So I followed her back there and she was like, look, do you want to report this incident? Because you have been sort of physically assaulted.
3: Oh my God.
2: You do have the option if we want. We can call the captain and he will turn the plane around. And I just said to her, like, no, absolutely not. Like, don't worry. Everything is fine. But if you have another empty seat, maybe I could move.
3: Oh, they had to have done that for you, right? They must have moved your seat.
2: No, she was like, the flight is fully booked.
3: No.
2: So then I just went back to my seat.
3: Can you remind me, how long is this flight again?
2: It's about 12 hours. And this all happened within the first few minutes of the flight.
3: That's so long.
2: It was a very long flight.
3: So you're trapped next to her, basically. Like, you're stuck next to this woman who's bit you. What did that feel like?
2: It was clear to me that she felt terrible. And that she was still frightened, You know, she did not sleep a wink on that flight. And, you know, she was still praying. And oh, this poor woman, she kind of coiled in like on herself. And once I kind of turned my back a little sideways, she did the same, sort of facing out into the aisle.
3: Uh-huh.
2: So it was clear to me that she would not want more physical contact, or at least I felt that way.
3: Did you make any conversation after that point?
2: No, absolute silence the whole way.
3: Were you tempted at all to say something?
2: No. I couldn't think of what I would say. I got to boarding school. I had this really cool story to tell that no one else would have had.
3: Mm-hmm.
2: But the more I told it, sort of the more uncomfortable I got, because a lot of people's reactions were like, yeah, what a crazy woman, and what was she thinking? And I started kind of feeling bad for her. I kept thinking, like, what would it take for me to feel that scared that I would actually bite someone?
3: Mm.
2: And I had at that point never been that scared in my life.
3: I mean, how do you think about her now?
2: There's a kind of almost like fondness there.
3: Isn't that funny how sometimes when you get stuck in a situation with someone, especially something that's hard or long, that stuckness makes you feel like you're comrades almost, or like you were...
2: Yeah.
3: You shared something.
2: Yeah. And we shared something very unusual. It was just a very bizarre set of circumstances.
1: Leticia Lehman talking to Tobin Lowe, who's a producer on our show.

0: Our program today was produced by Dana Chivas, who also produced Eamon's story in Act 1 and Eileen's story in Act 2. Ira Glass edited the show. 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Thanks, as always, to our show's host, Ira Glass, who mysteriously took off for a few weeks. Then I ran into him behind the counter of a Starbucks. He seemed happy.
1: Part-time job.
0: I'm David Kestenbaum. Ira will be back next week with more stories of This American Life.

0: 10 o'clock. 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I'm Ashley Rivenbark. Coming up next is the BBC World Service at 10. Then on Morning Edition tomorrow, Leila Faldin speaks with ProPublica reporter and staff writer with the New York Times Magazine, Pamela Koloff, about her new book, Catch the Devil, a true story of an audacious con man who was a jailhouse informant in nearly 40 criminal cases, including capital offenses. More on that tomorrow on Morning Edition from 5 to 9 here on 90.7 WFAE Charlotte, 90.3 WFHE Hickory, and WFAE.org, Charlotte's NPR news source. Mostly cloudy skies this evening with a low around 73. Thanks for staying with us. The BBC World Service is next.
1: Welcome to The Inquiry. Millions around the world live with sickle cell disease, a condition that causes immense pain.
2: Most affected is an African-American population, but other populations are affected.
1: Complex bone marrow and stem cell transplants have cured it for some. 7 years ago, a new cure emerged in the form of gene therapy.
3: If you can replace the cells in the bone marrow with cells that do not contain that genetic mutation, you could eliminate much of the pain and suffering.
1: The high cost of $2 million per patient creates a barrier.
4: Gene therapy is just a dream for our continent.
1: With 80% of cases in Africa and new technology emerging, are things improving for patients around the world? This week on The Inquiry, we're asking, are we closer to gene therapy for sickle cell disease being accessible? Join me, Daniel Rosny, after the latest world news.
5: BBC News with Roisin Hasty. Spain have been crowned football world champions for the second time in their history after beating Argentina 1-0 in the final. Ferran Torres scored the winner in the second half of extra time. Argentina were down to 10 men after Enzo Fernandez was sent off during stoppage time of the second half. Our sports editor Dan Rowan is outside the stadium in New Jersey.
6: Throughout this campaign, they've been the most impressive side. Consider the fact that they've become champions while conceding just one goal, remarkably, throughout this World Cup. It's 38 matches now unbeaten. That's an extraordinary achievement. And frankly, Argentina was so defensive, it didn't enable Messi to weave his usual magic. And they only really started to get going once they went down to 10 men and were desperate. But by then, of course, it was too late. And the match statistics are quite something. 20 shots by Spain, just two by Argentina, and none of them were actually on target.
5: There have been jubilant scenes on the streets of Madrid and other cities across Spain as fans celebrated their country's second ever World Cup victory. Thousands of people are partying into the night, draped in the red and gold of the Spanish flag, dancing and chanting Viva España. These Spain supporters are celebrating in the capital, Madrid.
7: It feels so nice. I'm so happy. I'm so glad that Spain finally won the World Cup for the second time. I'm so, so glad. So it feels so nice to be around here and to be around all these amazing people.
8: I'm very happy because we just showed what we are, the best in the world. I traveled to see the match here in the streets in Madrid.
5: In a post-match news conference, Argentina's manager Lionel Scaloni could barely hold back his tears as he hinted the result could mark the end of his time as national coach. In other news, the US military in the Middle East has said it's again launched strikes on Iran for the ninth consecutive night to degrade its military capabilities. Kuwait, meanwhile, has said its air defences have been intercepting Iranian drone attacks. Speaking to reporters at Joint Base Andrews, President Trump paid tribute to the American service personnel killed in recent days.
9: We feel very badly, but you know, those great people, those great patriots are out there fighting that Iran cannot have a nuclear weapon. Iran has been very, very badly damaged. They've lost everything almost militarily. They've got very little left. They've got some missiles. They've got some drones. They've got some manufacturing ability, not much. We control the strait. They don't control anything. So we'll see what happens, but we hit them very hard again tonight.
5: Earlier, Iran said its Revolutionary Guards attacked what it called an enemy command center in Syria's Otanf area near the border with Jordan and Iraq. The US military has a base in the area. World news from the BBC. Thousands of people have gathered in Delhi ahead of a planned march on Parliament to demand accountability in India's education system. The police have warned of action if protesters try to go ahead. Supporters of the youth-led cockroach movement are demanding the resignation of the education minister over exam paper leaks. The military in northern Nigeria says it's prevented a mass abduction at a school in Borno State. It says Islamist fighters attacked the girls' school early in the morning. Simi Joloso reports.
10: The army said suspected militants tried to storm the federal government girls' college in Monguno at around 1:30 on Sunday morning. Police officers guarding the school, which was being used as temporary accommodation for polytechnic students, repelled the attackers. 46 students were evacuated to a nearby military barracks for medical checks. The army said some students were killed after being struck by gunfire from the attackers during the fighting. The military said it is now investigating claims that suspected collaborators may have helped the militants gain access to the school.
5: Hungary's Prime Minister Peter Modjor has said he'll ask the famous chess player Judit Polgár to be Hungary's next president. His government has ousted the former incumbent Tomás Súlyog. They'd accused him of being a puppet of Mr. Modjor's predecessor, Viktor Orbán, who suffered a crushing electoral defeat in April after 16 years in power. Mr. Modjor praised Ms. Polgár's exceptional talent, resilience and integrity, calling her a Hungarian whose accomplishments command respect at home and worldwide. And in golf, Ryan Fox has won the Open Championship at Royal Birkdale in England. The New Zealander shot a 2 under 68 to finish one ahead of the American, Cameron Young, after a final full of spills and thrills. BBC News.
1: Welcome to The Inquiry from the BBC World Service. I'm Daniel Rosny. Each week, one question, four expert witnesses and an answer. July 2019. Victoria Gray, a 34-year-old mother of four from Mississippi in the US, went into hospital. She was taking part in a trial to try and eliminate the effects of the debilitating condition she had, sickle cell disease. She was given a new treatment called gene therapy. Victoria became the first person to be cured from sickle cell disease using gene therapy.
11: Within minutes and the manual push of three valves of my edited cells, my life changed tremendously. I shed tears of joy.
1: In the years since, more people who've lived with lifelong pain have had this treatment, but not all. There are barriers to what scientists have discovered. The cost prevents millions from having a changed life like Victoria has had. This week on The Inquiry, we're asking, are we closer to gene therapy for sickle cell disease being accessible?
12: Part 1. The Inherited Gene.
13: The first documented case was over 100 years ago of sickle cell disease.
1: Dr. Natasha Archer is director of the Sickle Cell Program at the Dana-Farber Boston Children's Cancer and Blood Disorders Center in the United States and can tell us more about what's referred to as a global health issue.
13: Sickle cell disease is an inherited blood cell disorder. It specifically affects the hemoglobin, which is the dominant protein in the red blood cell. The most common scenario is that two individuals with sickle cell trait or the carrier condition actually come together and their baby has two copies of a beta globin mutation, which is what causes the sickle cell disease. The hemoglobin that is made, instead of being healthy adult hemoglobin, it becomes the sickle hemoglobin.
1: Hemoglobin is what carries oxygen throughout the body. In sickle cell disease, abnormal sickle hemoglobin can reduce how effectively oxygen is delivered to tissues, and the misshapen cells block tiny blood vessels.
13: It starts to polymerize, which essentially just means that the hemoglobin molecules kind of stack onto each other. And when they stack onto each other, they end up making these very small but very hard and sticky rods. And these rods actually start to change the shape, the membrane of the red blood cell, which is the outer part of the red blood cell.
1: It makes the interior of the cells less flexible and changes its form
13: into what we would call a sickle or a banana shape. And they become pretty rigid. And so now, instead of having your typical red blood cell that's very flexible and can fit in through all blood vessels as it travels throughout the body. Now you have a rigid banana or sickle-shaped red blood cell that can potentially get stuck in smaller red blood cells, or maybe even just burst because it cannot go through a smaller red blood cell.
1: This can cause immense pain. It's often severe and lasts for several days or weeks. The most common areas affected are in the limbs or back. Patients describe it as feeling like they're being stabbed from the inside out, or like someone is hammering their bones. If the sickle-shaped red blood cells get stuck in smaller red blood cells, then it can lead to fatal consequences.
13: You have potentially end organ failure. And then when it comes to that breaking open of the red blood cell, we call that hemolysis or premature breaking of the red blood cell. As a result, you get anemia.
1: That's when someone has low levels of healthy red blood cells to carry oxygen throughout their body.
13: And while even though your bone marrow tries to compensate, tries to make more red blood cells as a result of that, it's hard to catch up because those blood cells are breaking down early.
1: The World Health Organization estimates around 8 million people in the world are living with sickle cell disease.
13: In the United States, the population that's most affected is an African American population, but several other populations are affected.
1: Nearly 80% of all cases are located in sub-Saharan Africa. The disease usually needs lifelong treatment. Managing it requires staying well hydrated, which helps reduce the risk of red blood cells sickling and blocking blood vessels.
13: Most individuals are treated with a medication that, simply put, will increase the amount of fetal hemoglobin that an individual has. That's important because fetal hemoglobin is actually protective against sickle cell disease.
1: The risk of heart attack, stroke, and organ damage are all higher in people with sickle cell disease. These treatments help people live a longer and healthier life, but they don't eliminate the disease itself.
13: The cure for sickle cell disease is bone marrow transplantation or stem cell transplantation.
1: If we know what the cure is, why are people still suffering?
13: It's a great question. Bone marrow transplant is not a simple procedure. You receive chemotherapy to really wipe out your immune cells as well as your bone marrow. So now you're not making any blood cells anymore. So you're reliant on transfusions and are at significant risk for infection because you don't have any white blood cells and immune cells. After that, you have to get a donor who is a match. Now, you would arrange this prior to actually getting the chemotherapy, but you would get a donor, which I would say about 20% of individuals maybe have a matched sibling donor. So then you would get the donor to donate their bone marrow, which is a procedure for that individual. And then it takes about anywhere from 4 to 6 weeks to really start to make and have enough blood cells to then kind of go out into the world.
1: Now there's gene therapy, which is relatively new when it comes to sickle cell disease, as it allows a patient to use their own stem cells. It's been described as a game changer. But one significant problem is that it costs at least $2 million per patient. Time for our second expert witness.
12: Part 2, the breakthrough.
14: I think that it is an unavoidable part of the conversation. The current cost of gene therapy is extraordinary.
1: Dr. Alexis Thompson is a pediatric hematologist at the Children's Hospital of Philadelphia and a professor of pediatrics at the University of Pennsylvania in the U.S.
14: Yeah, so I've been involved with research in sickle cell disease for really the bulk of my career, so 30, 40 years at this point.
1: A gene therapy clinical trial began in 2019 and concluded in 2024. The aim was for scientists to genetically engineer patients' bodies so they no longer produced mutated hemoglobin. The first patient technically cured from sickle cell disease as a result of gene therapy was within the first year of the trial. But how exactly does it work?
14: We realize that if you can replace the cells in the bone marrow with cells that do not contain that genetic mutation, that you could ameliorate and eliminate much of the pain and suffering and many of the other complications with sickle cell disease.
1: This is unlike the treatments that were already available.
14: Gene therapy, the patient is their own donor. The patient's cells are removed from their body, modified in a laboratory, and then returned to them in its simplest form. It does require collecting bone marrow cells, but not directly from the bone marrow. Patients are given medications that actually encourage bone marrow cells to circulate in the bloodstream for short periods of time.
1: So how is the therapy actually administered?
14: In an IV, in an intravenous line. And it's quite extraordinary in that cells that derive from the bone marrow know that that's where they're meant to be. And so once the cells are modified, they're returned to the patient into their bloodstream, and those cells make their way back to the bone marrow. Now, they will compete with their existing cells. And so one of the requirements, at least today, for gene therapy is the administration of chemotherapy.
1: That's the drug treatment that uses powerful medicines and is primarily used to kill off cancer cells. Here, though, it's used for a different reason.
14: It makes space in the bone marrow to receive these modified cells back, and it reduces the overall number of their existing cells that will continue to produce sickle hemoglobin. And so that's an essential component. Today, we can't do gene therapy, and for that matter, we can't do stem cell transplants without some way of reducing substantially the existing bone marrow.
1: But there are side effects.
14: The patient is relatively sick for a short period of time. There typically is hair loss, mouth sores, fatigue, anemia where your red blood cell falls, risk of bleeding, risk of infection. There are also longer-term, more rare complications related to the liver and the lungs. Chemotherapy also has other risks associated with it, including infertility and a small risk of cancer from the drugs themselves.
1: Researchers estimate that the life expectancy for people with sickle cell is 20 years lower than the general population, and that's in richer countries like the US and the UK. Around half of children who have the disease in low-income countries in Africa don't make it past the age of 5. It is the most widespread genetic disorder in the region, with around 1,000 babies born every day with a high risk of having it, and the survival statistics are stark. Infection or severe anemia is the main cause of death.
14: There are three different directions that will be major improvements that would expand the accessibility of gene therapy. One is looking at the current forms of gene therapy that could considerably be done without using chemotherapy. Another route for improvement is something called in vivo gene therapy. And so the current forms are called ex vivo gene therapy because the modification occurs outside the body, or ex vivo. In vivo would allow us to actually infuse or to give the patient the machinery that they need and for the modification to occur within their own body. It would eliminate multiple steps, conceivably, of the current form of gene therapy. If we were able to do this, one could imagine having this more widely available in places like sub-Saharan Africa. Now, the third approach is small molecules. These are agents that can modify the genes, often with something that is taken orally.
1: And are we talking 20 years, 30 years? What's your best estimate?
14: We may be seeing this sooner than later. It's hard to predict exactly when, but we could be in that space within the next 3 to 5 years.
1: If we take the current estimate that there are around 8 million people with sickle cell disease globally, and we multiply that by the $2 million it costs for gene therapy, that amounts to $16 trillion. To put that into perspective, that's roughly half of the United States' annual GDP. Or, in another comparison, it's around 1,000 times greater than the combined estimated market value of every player at this year's FIFA World Cup.
14: Today, I don't think that anyone could envision undergoing gene therapy if they did not live in an environment where there was either employment-based or government-supported insurance.
1: Before we hear from our final two guests, I wanted to thank you for listening to The Inquiry on the BBC World Service, as well as recommend other health-related episodes we've covered in the past, such as Why does Ebola keep coming back? Why are more people getting Lyme disease? And have we seen a breakthrough in preventing genetic diseases? If you'd like to hear more, please do search and subscribe for them on the Inquiry's podcast feed on whichever platform you use.
12: 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Stigma.
1: Daily treatment for those with sickle cell is required for people to live normal lives. Antibiotics to prevent infection, drugs to treat the blood cells, and dietary supplements to help with the anemia. For many living in Africa, it's a choice between medicine and meals.
4: Gene therapy is just a dream for our continent.
1: Dr. Leon Chilolo is Professor of Pediatrics and Hematology at the University of Mbuji-Mayi in the Democratic Republic of Congo. The Central African country is one of the most affected nations in the world when it comes to sickle cell disease. There are more than 50,000 cases per year. Families are faced with severe economic burdens to cope with the condition.
4: Most of the sub-Saharan Africa countries is mainly dominated by poverty. The majority of people is living in the rural areas, and we have an inequity in the distribution of the healthcare access.
1: Unaffordable medicine in this part of the world is not unique to this condition. Between 70 and 90% of all medicines in Africa are imported, which inflates the cost. But there's another issue which is important for our understanding too.
4: Stigma is really a problem, you know?
1: Part of the explanation for this has deep cultural roots. In Yoruba and Igbo, languages of Nigeria, there are terms used for people with sickle cell. They're roughly translated as born to die, or the children that come and go. In some communities, people see sickle cell patients as being marked somehow, having been chosen by the devil or cursed. There is also a concern that it's preventing people from being diagnosed in the first place. It's well documented that in the DRC specifically, there is a general vaccine and medicine hesitancy. So even if mass treatment was to be available, not all would take up the offer.
4: Sometimes it's due to misinformation. Sometimes people think that some vaccines are not useful. So you remember during the COVID period, some communities refused the vaccines because they suspected that they will not be able to get babies. And I think the problem is due to the less education of people.
1: Despite this region having the highest rates of sickle cell patients in the world, many people aren't even being diagnosed. That level of testing just doesn't exist in the same way as it does in other richer countries. So if people aren't getting tested, are any getting advanced treatment?
4: Bone marrow transplant is only realized in the sub-Saharan countries, at least to my knowledge, in Nigeria and now in Tanzania. But the problem of the bone marrow transplant is the cost. When people go to the hospital, first they can have blood transfusion. But blood transfusion is not so safe in most of the sub-Saharan African countries. Patients are at risk of viral infections like hepatitis B or C, HIV infections, but also iron overload. The second treatment available is treatment for pain, but opioids are very rare in most of the hospitals. And I think that the best drug that we can offer nowadays to the patients in Africa is Ajuxuria.
1: That drug is offered globally to patients, and it helps keep their red blood cells round and flexible. While much of the discussion is now focused on new advances around gene therapy, our third expert witness reminds us that there are much simpler gains still needed in Africa, regarding it as a public health problem. Gene therapy in Africa, as we've heard, is described as a dream. But what about more developed countries? Time for our final expert witness.
12: Part 4. The new direction.
1: We've heard how landmark gene therapy treatment doesn't necessarily mean accessibility. So what needs to change for that to happen? Professor Baba Inyusa is a consultant paediatrician in the School of Life Course and Population Sciences at King's College London in the United Kingdom. He's also the founder of the Sickle Cell Cohort Research Foundation in Nigeria.
15: Early diagnosis is actually not very costly. So we have proven this through the establishment of pilots for newborn screening in a number of countries, including Ghana, Nigeria, Tanzania. Actually, that has improved the outcome. So if you can prioritize newborn screening, prioritize the use of penicillin, which is preventing infection, it improves the outcome as well. And the use of hydroxyurea is actually very cheap. So the issue is that there is really aspect of prioritization and also for governments in these areas to actually pay great attention.
1: Geography is a barrier when it comes to expertise. Awareness of the condition, though, has drastically improved in recent years with new initiatives launched.
15: India has a very large burden of disease, and just over 2 years ago, the government committed itself to reducing the burden by introducing diagnosis, early diagnosis, and also providing preventive therapies and also providing hydroxyurea. So that is changing the narrative for people living with sickle cell disease. And we are also hoping that a new direction that some of the governments have now met that actually it will improve the outcome as well. People, even in high-income countries, because of the social characters of their population, they are also suffering in terms of access to a number of care, either through the lack of insurance, and also even education level and social status is actually known to be associated with poor outcomes.
1: In the United States, there isn't a free national healthcare system. Most people rely on private insurance, although many Americans face medical debt and avoid treatment because of it. When we look at the black population, which, as we've heard, is the predominant community affected by sickle cell disease, recent estimates suggest that more than 10% of those not insured in the U.S. are black.
15: In the U.S., in childhood, the outcome is much better. But as they move into adult care, where the health services for adult living with sickle cell disease is not as good as the pediatric, the outcome actually is much worse. But this is not the situation in the United Kingdom or in Europe, because pediatric and adult services are linked and healthcare is basically provided at the point of need, not dependent on your insurance or depends on your health status.
1: At the beginning of July this year, the US FDA, that's the Food and Drug Administration, approved expanded use of gene therapy in children as young as two with inherited blood disorders. This includes sickle cell disease. It is the first time treatment like this has been made available for that age group, but it still comes at that high cost.
15: But there are efforts to try and produce gene therapy that does not require that level of cost, because it's going to be given directly into the patient without giving chemotherapy. So the whole question is whether this would have an important impact on the life of patients living with sickle cell disease. The answer is yes, if, for example, we're able to get the much cheaper, much affordable form of in vivo gene therapy, if that actually comes into being, that would definitely be a game changer. But it's a bit way off. But currently, some patients, their lives have changed because they've had this treatment. Sickle cell disease has been like an orphan disease where we feel there's also some racial issues as well, in the sense that the emphasis for this condition, which has a majority from African origin, is not really the same priority that is compared to other conditions. Whereas a child born in London will survive, over 99% will survive into adulthood. In Nigeria, for example, less than 10% will survive beyond the age of 10 years. In fact, the mortality was much higher than that. So there are a significant number of challenges. And then some of the new therapies that are actually coming up also are not accessible because of cost.
1: So to answer our original question, are we closer to gene therapy for sickle cell disease being accessible? Yes, we are closer, but there is still a long way to go to relieve the pain for millions. Gene therapy has changed what's possible. It offers the prospect of something few believed could be true, a cure. Scientific breakthroughs, though, don't automatically become public health breakthroughs. And until this landmark treatment becomes dramatically cheaper, the vast majority around the world will continue to rely on the basics, early diagnoses and preventative medicines. In some places, getting just that is a challenge in itself, with medical hesitancy still a barrier. This edition of The Inquiry was presented by Daniel Rosny. The producer was Matt Tulson. The researcher was Evie Absley. The editor was Tom Bigwood. And the technical producer was Cameron Ward.
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17: I'm Mike Collins. On the next Charlotte Talks, North Carolina's hemp industry has largely been unregulated, but that may soon change, and this multi-billion-dollar sector of our state's economy hangs in the balance. A federal law banning intoxicating hemp products is scheduled to go into effect in November, and the General Assembly is considering their own prohibitions. A look at what this may mean for the industry and the 16,000 people working in it this morning at 9.
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19: Welcome to Assignment on the BBC World Service. I'm Linda Presley. And with Esperanza Escribano, we've been finding out what's happened since Noelia Castillo died from euthanasia earlier this year. Noelia was just 25 when she chose to end her life. Since she died, there have been important legal changes, and the lawyers working with Noelia's parents are questioning the ethics of organ donation in euthanasia cases. That's Assignment after the news.
5: BBC News with Roisin Hasty. Spain have beaten Argentina 1-0 after extra time at the World Cup final to become champions for the second time. Ferran Torres scored the winner at the start of the second half of extra time. Up to that point, Argentina had defended doggedly, having gone down to 10 men in injury time. Spain went through the whole tournament conceding just a single goal. Their captain Rodri was awarded the Golden Ball for Player of the Tournament. There have been jubilant scenes on the streets of Madrid and other cities across Spain as fans celebrated their victory. In a post-match press conference, the Argentine manager Lionel Scaloni tearfully hinted that the results could mark the end of his time as national coach. In other news, US Central Command says it's begun its ninth consecutive night of strikes against Iran. Kuwait, meanwhile, has said its air defences have been intercepting Iranian drone attacks. Thousands of people have gathered in Delhi ahead of a planned march on Parliament to demand accountability in India's education system after exam paper leaks. The authorities have not given it permission, and police have warned they'll take action if protesters try to march. The Nigerian army has said it's prevented a mass abduction at a school in northeastern Borno state. It said fighters from two Islamist groups attacked the girls' school in the early morning. Hungary's Prime Minister Peter Modrow has said he'll ask the famous chess player Judit Polgár to be Hungary's next president. It comes after his government ousted the former incumbent Tomas Sulyok. Flash flooding and landslides caused by torrential monsoon rains have killed at least 11 people in India-administered Kashmir. Several more are missing. And in golf, Ryan Fox has won the Open Championship at Royal Birkdale in England. The New Zealander shot a 268 to finish one ahead of the American Cameron Young. BBC News.
20: This is Assignment from Spain. I'm Esperanza Escribano.
21: Tengo 25 años.
19: And I'm Linda Presley.
21: Y, bueno, me quedan...
19: And this was Noelia Castillo Ramos in an interview with Y Ahora Son Soles on the Spanish network Antena 3.
20: I'm 25 years old, she says, and I have just 4 days left.
21: Porque el 26 ya me hacen la eutanasia.
20: Because on the 26th of March, I'm having euthanasia.
19: When this fragile young woman was injected with a lethal drug on that March evening in a health clinic in Catalonia, the death she chose became headline news in Spain and around the world. In this week's Assignment, we're exploring what's happened since Noelia's euthanasia, how the legal ground is shifting in Spain so that an adult's request for assisted dying can be challenged by their loved ones, and how Noelia's death is being used to raise questions about organ donation in euthanasia cases in Spain.
20: So who was Noelia Castillo Ramos? A troubled teenager with a history of problematic mental health, Noelia was in and out of state care after her parents separated. Then, when she was 21, she was attacked in a gang rape. Noelia attempted to take her own life. She jumped from a fifth-floor balcony. It left her paraplegic, debilitated, and in pain. 18 months later, she formally asked for euthanasia.
0: In July 2024, the commission overseeing Spain's right to die law in Catalonia approved Noelia's request. It verified she met the legal criteria, that she suffered from a serious incurable disease or a serious chronic and disabling condition causing intolerable physical or psychological suffering, and that she was capable of making the decision. In Spain, an applicant for euthanasia doesn't have to be terminally ill. But Noelia's father didn't agree with his daughter's decision. He used the courts to halt the process and keep her alive until his final appeal failed. Noelia's father was represented by the Fundación Española de Abogados Cristianos, the conservative Christian Lawyers Foundation that's campaigned against abortion, LGBT-themed books in schools, and is now leading the charge against Spain's euthanasia law. Polonia Castellanos is its president. Lo que nos

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1: Sponed repeatedly. Francesc Aouche is still alive.
2: I have a lot of pain, more mental than physical. But people don't see this pain. They think it doesn't exist.
1: Francesc was speaking to Spanish media Informativos Telecinco and Antena 3 Noticias last year. He's had two heart attacks and four strokes and struggles with his speech.
2: I don't want to continue suffering what I've suffered. I was me, and now I'm not that person anymore. I want to go, and they won't let me, he said.
1: Francesc's request to die was approved by Catalonia's Euthanasia Review Commission back in July 2024, the same month Noelia got the go-ahead. Francesc's death was scheduled, time, place and location. Back then, he lived with his dad, Jordi, a man in his mid-90s. Jordi was horrified by his son's decision to die and contacted a lawyer, Valentín Gómez.
2: At the time Señor Jordi came to me, I thought he was of completely sound mind. I simply found myself speaking with a father who was very worried and deeply sad about his son's situation. And what he explained was that Francesc, who had suffered strokes and other health problems, was recovering quite well. It's true Francesc was feeling very low. But his father believed that if he took the medication and continued with psychological support, he could improve.
1: Francesc's father went to court to stop his son's euthanasia, arguing, much as Noelia's father had, that Francesc couldn't make an autonomous decision about ending his own life because of his mental health. Francesc's plan to die was halted by the judiciary. Then the case took a different legal turn. The central question became, did Francesc's father, Jordi, have a right to challenge his adult son's death wish? In other words, did the father have what's called legal standing? And recently, the Supreme Court ruled that those with a particularly close connection to the person wanting to die may contest a euthanasia decision. Valentín Gómez believes his client's relationship with his son, Francesc, would qualify.
3: La relación ha sido sumamente estrecha.
2: The relationship between the two has been extremely close. Father and son lived together until a short time ago. Francesc was the person who took care of his father.
1: So what about Jordi's son?
4: This is the building that houses the Catalan courts here in Barcelona. We wanted to meet Francesc Auger, but Francesc didn't want to meet us. So we're here to meet his lawyer.
2: In one of the small, bare meeting rooms, we sit down with Montserrat Bell.
1: Hair pulled back from her face in a high ponytail, she tells us that in spite of what we've been told by Francesc's father's lawyer, the relationship between Jordi and Francesc isn't close.
5: No vive ni con el padre.
2: Francesc doesn't even live with his father, so I think this raises many doubts about the relationship.
6: And when this decision came out of the Supreme Court, what was Francesc's reaction to it?
5: Se desanimó muchísimo.
2: He was extremely discouraged. He's been suffering for 2 years. I argued the courts shouldn't be debating whether Francesc's father has legal standing. They should address the substance of the case, whether Francesc can have euthanasia or not. Now Francesc says he has a plan B, to take his own life. He says they're forcing him to die by suicide.
1: Following the Supreme Court ruling, the decision to give Francesc the green light for euthanasia will have to be examined again before a judge.
2: At the Catalan Department of Health, we have an appointment to meet Clara Pareja. She's a CEO in Catalonia's Department of Health and has responsibility for implementing Spain's euthanasia law in the region. Is she expecting more challenges from family members?
7: We really don't know, but it's true that it's a door that has opened in this sense, for good or for bad.
6: But, I mean, what has happened in the Supreme Court is that it disrupts this philosophy,
7: yes,
6: which Spain has in the euthanasia law, that is its individual autonomy, mm-hmm, is that one person has the right to decide for themselves. Mm-hmm. It disrupts that.

0: Yes, it does. It does, really does. But we will see what happens in the future. Mm-hmm. For us, it will not change our way of proceeding, because we will give the same support to professionals, to patients, and to the whole process. Maybe patients who think that their parents or their loved ones, or not loved ones, is a way of saying more, los más cercanos, the more...
1: The people who are closest.
0: Closer, the closest in their family or others may intervene. Maybe these patients decide to take along this process in a more intimate or a more secret way. I don't know.
1: And not to tell their loved ones or their family.
0: Maybe, but this is an interpretation, eh? We don't know.
2: A short train ride north of Madrid is the municipality of Alcobendas. It's home to Puri and Salvador, still grieving the loss of their daughter, Anna. They show us the last picture they have of her.
3: ¿Se puede describirlo? ¿Qué es?
4: En la habitación ya del hospital.
5: It's in the room in the hospital. Anna's in bed. We're both with her.
1: Okay, so you're both in scrubs.
6: She's smiling. A few tubes coming in and out of her. We can just see one arm.
2: Anna was born with spina bifida. It's when a baby's spine and spinal cord don't develop fully during pregnancy and can cause serious physical impairment. Anna chose to die when she was just 28 because of her physical deterioration and the acute pain she experienced. The Supreme Court ruling on potential family involvement in euthanasia cases has baffled her parents.
7: El Tribunal Supremo lo ha decidido así, respeto, pero no lo comprendo.
5: The Supreme Court has ruled that way. I respect it, but I don't understand it. I can make decisions about things that belong to me, but a child is not a possession, not my property. And I can understand not wanting your child to die, but we decided to accompany Anna in her decision because she was an adult, because she was independent.
1: Tell us what she was like. What kind of character did she have? What kind of girl and young woman was she?
4: Anna, sobre todo, por lo que destacaba...
5: What really stood out about Anna was her joy. And she maintained that despite all the difficulties, rehabilitation, the hospital stays and admissions.
4: Ella se planteó hacer estudios.
5: Anna planned to keep studying and began training to care for children with special needs. She had a completely normal outlook on life and her future.
2: Things changed for Anna in her late teens. Anna had hydrocephalus, when excess fluid builds up in the brain. And the surgical attempts to control this led to infection, including meningitis, and neurological pain, something difficult to treat. COVID and lockdown quickly followed. Anna couldn't attend rehabilitation, and her health went down. Her nerve pain got worse.
7: No soportaba el dolor, y tuvo dos intentos de suicidio.
5: She couldn't tolerate the pain, and made two suicide attempts. The second was just a few months before Spain's euthanasia law was approved. We asked Anna to wait until the law passed. She listened to us, and she waited.
2: And there was more unwelcome news about Anna's health in November 2022.
7: Lo que le dijeron es que seguramente moriría asfixiada.
5: What the doctors told Anna was that she would probably die from asphyxiation. She said she didn't want to die suffocating. That was when she decided to request euthanasia.
1: So she applied for euthanasia. The application went through. How did you, as a family, how did you prepare for what was coming?
7: ¿Cómo te preparas para la muerte de un hijo?
5: How can you prepare for the death of a child? The only thing that helped me bear it was that I was convinced Anna herself was certain about what she was doing and that we had time to say goodbye.
2: After Christmas, a family holiday, and time spent saying goodbye to her many friends and relatives, Anna died by lethal injection in an operating theatre in hospital on the 27th of January, 2023.
4: Estuvimos un par de minutos más, no podíamos...
5: We stayed with her a few minutes, but we couldn't stay long.
2: Puri, Salvador and their loved ones gathered in a room in the hospital.
7: Oíamos el helicóptero y decíamos, ahí está...
5: We heard the helicopter and said, there it goes. Maybe it's carrying Anna's kidney or some other organ to save someone's life.
2: A committed blood donor, Anna chose to donate her organs after her euthanasia. In the operating theatre where she died, it was almost the last thing she talked about, apologising to the team of assembled surgeons that she was going to give them a lot of work that day. More than 20 people benefited from transplants from Anna's organs.
4: Después de un par de meses o así de haber muerto ella.
5: A few months after Anna's death, we were passed a letter from the person who'd received her heart. This is all done anonymously. They wrote that they understood the hurt we were feeling. They thanked us and said that they'd always take care of their new heart. That was incredibly meaningful. It helped us a great deal.
2: Spain's widely seen as having a health service that supports one of the world's most successful organ donation programs. But since Noelia Castillo's death, that system's been used to attack Spain's euthanasia law, and this is why.
8: El problema de los órganos es que...
5: The problem about the organs is that Noelia signed a form about that because she was a vulnerable person. The doctor filled it out and made Noelia sign the document saying she would donate her organs.
2: This is Yolanda Ramos, Noelia's mother, speaking to one of Spain's TikTok warriors who goes by the moniker of El Duque about what happened before the courts first stopped Noelia's euthanasia in 2024.
8: Noelia quiso donarlos.
5: Noelia wanted to donate her organs. She believed it was a good thing in the world. But as her mother, I could see they were rushing things.
2: We wanted to speak to Yolanda. We were told she's too upset after the death of her daughter. Also, that she's negotiating to make a documentary, so shouldn't speak to other media like the BBC. Yolanda's represented now by Abogados Cristianos, the Christian Lawyers Foundation. When the group at first succeeded in using the courts to halt Noelia's death 2 years ago, Polonia Castellanos says Yolanda went to the hospital where her daughter was living to inform everyone Noelia's euthanasia was on hold.
9: La madre nos relata que desde el hospital...
5: Noelia's mother told us the hospital staff told her what a shame that was, because all of Noelia's organs had already been allocated.
2: That's a shocking allegation, isn't it, Esperanza?
5: It is, and it just isn't possible. It doesn't happen like that. Organ donation, retrieval and transplant are extremely complex. Noelia would have undergone a series of medical tests if she was committed to being a donor. There's no evidence she underwent those procedures.
2: Noelia later decided not to donate her organs. When she died, nothing was removed from her body. But the Christian lawyers have made further claims related to Noelia and organ donation. They say the doctor initially responsible for supporting Noelia in her application for euthanasia, known as the reference doctor, was also a coordinator for organ transplants. We don't know if that's the case. No one would tell us whilst there's an ongoing investigation at the hospital where Noelia died. Polonia Castellanos also questions the financing of organ retrieval and transplant in Spain.
9: Aparte del sueldo que pueda tener un médico,
5: in addition to whatever salary a doctor may get, they also receive extra money through the organ donation program. And there's cash paid for the hospital that receives the organs, as well as the specialists, technicians, and support staff. What we're saying is that this additional financial compensation for organ work must not be linked to euthanasia.
2: The suggestion here seems to be that doctors may encourage someone to seek euthanasia because they have the potential to make extra money if that person also decides to donate their organs. It's true, there are extra payments to staff for work related to organ transplant and donation, but not only in euthanasia cases. So, for example, in Andalusia, nearly €4,000 is shared between all the specialist staff at a hospital for identifying, maintaining and managing any donor. And then if, for example, a kidney is extracted for transplant, all doctors involved will share a sum of around €2,000 and nursing staff around €600.
5: Obviously, there's an incentive because there's an economic interest and there's more money for staff when organs are transplanted. What I'm saying is that organs from people who have euthanasia should not be used for donation, or the system of payments to medical staff has to change.
2: Health professionals with expertise in organ retrieval and transplant are on call 24/7 in Spain. They're not paid for that. They can't be. It'd break the bank. So paying staff per procedure is the only way to make the system sustainable. There's no conflict of interest, says the director of the National Transplant Organization, Dr. Beatriz Dominguez-Hill.
10: You need to mobilize a huge amount of professionals for many hours, highly specialized, that need to be available. I mean, it's paying for their work. For me, that's not an incentive. So why do they merge this discussion with euthanasia? It does not only demonstrate a very limited knowledge of the system, but also a lot of irresponsibility in even suggesting these things. Because they are putting under question not only the transplantation program, but the morality and the legal behavior of our healthcare professionals. And I think that's very serious. I mean, we are receiving questions every single week from Abogados Cristianos.
1: Because they've made complaints about your organization.
10: About our organization, about the doctors, about the hospitals, about the committees, about everything. Because they are against euthanasia, and we are absolutely respectful with people who don't agree with euthanasia. Have you asked me if I'm pro-euthanasia or not?
1: No.
10: I will tell you. It's not your business, but I may not be in favor of euthanasia. But in my country, euthanasia is legal. And in my country, people who want to be an organ donor, and my duty is to facilitate this, not only because of patients on the waiting list, because it is very good for these persons and for their families as well. It is their wishes. And we need to respect autonomy. These are not people incapable. They have decided to end their life. Are we saying that they are incapable of deciding whether they want to be organ donors after they die?
5: Of the 565 people who chose euthanasia last year, 73 were organ donors, a tiny proportion of the 2,500 people in Spain who died and whose genetic material was used to help the living. But even if the Spanish organ donation program is the envy of so many countries, Dr. Dominguez-Hill says it's fragile.
10: We know that most of the population in Spain is in favor of organ donation. But it takes years to gain the trust of society, and the trust can be lost in a few seconds. And all the components that Abogados Cristianos launched in a single message, organ trafficking, coercion, organs committed to force euthanasia.
1: Organs already committed, yes,
10: professionals,
1: to people.
10: Professionals paid for the work. I mean, all those elements together. How can you do that? How can you do that? Christians? Lawyers?
5: The Vall d'Hebron Hospital in Barcelona has gained a global reputation for its expertise in complex plastic surgery. From those 73 people who died from euthanasia and became donors in Spain last year, just over 200 different organ and tissue transplants were carried out. And here at Vall d'Hebron, one of those surgical procedures was a global first.
2: In his office, Carme, a woman in her 50s, her neat bobbed hair falling just below her jawline, catches up with her surgeon, Dr. Joan Pérez Barret. It was 2024 when Carme visited the Canary Islands, a trip that will become the holiday from hell.
11: Me picó un bichito.
12: I got bitten by an insect that gave me a bacteria. It was a serious infection. And that led me to a coma for 2 months and a half. And that's when I lost part of my face. So I lost my lips. I lost part of my nose as well.
11: What couldn't you do?
13: Bueno, no podía comer.
12: I couldn't eat. I couldn't use my mouth to eat. I couldn't barely breathe.
2: Now, after surgery last autumn, Carme has a new face. Nose, lips, cheeks, teeth, skin. A face donated by a woman who died from euthanasia. While Carme talks, Dr. Barret, who led the surgical team of dozens, studies her.
14: Well, she's doing very well. At the moment, she's still in the recovery phase. Patients even recover for 5 years, especially in terms of expression of emotions.
2: Compared to the video we've seen from the press conference telling the world about her, Carme's features are more mobile. This is the first time a face transplant has happened using the tissue of someone choosing euthanasia, And for the surgical team, with the consent of the donor while she was still alive, it gave them 3 weeks to prepare.
14: To do CT scan, to then to do a 3D planning, and then we had both from the donor and the recipient all the information.
1: And because that this was a donor from euthanasia, how did that increase the chances of success for you as a team and for Carmen?
14: It increased significantly functionality and also the planning of the operation, meaning that we had our time in order to locate very well all the nerves, all the vessels, the type of bone that had to be transplanted. So the match was absolutely, 100%.
1: And did you meet the donor yourself?
14: Yes, her mother. Her request was to talk to me because she wanted to donate her face plus the organs and the tissues.
1: And so, Carmen, at what point did you know that the person who had donated their face to you was actually somebody who had chosen euthanasia?
13: Pues me enteré el día que se hizo la presentación.
12: I only found out the day of the press conference, just before this, when they told me.
13: Fue una reacción un poco rara. No.
12: It was a bit strange, but very soon I started to think how generous that person was. Very soon I knew that she donated all her organs, so that made me think that she was a very special person.
1: So for you, how has this process of rehabilitation and physiotherapy been?
13: Ha sido lento.
12: It's been slowly. I had to be very patient. And now I have sensation in the whole of my face and also in the lips.
1: Are you kissing yet?
13: Sí, claro, pero hace tiempo ya. Sí, sí.
12: Yes, of course. I started to kiss like a long time ago already.
2: News of Carmen's transformation may have had less impact on the debate about euthanasia than the story of Noelia Castillo, the young woman whose life was ended in March.
12: In May, her mother, Yolanda Ramos, appealed to the leader of Spain's political opposition.
15: Que por favor, que esta ley desaparezca.
12: Please, make the euthanasia law disappear. I don't want there to be more Noelias, she said in a video widely seen on social media.
2: So far, there have been no moves to repeal the euthanasia law, legislation supported by a large majority of Spanish people when it passed in 2021. But there's no doubt Noelia's death has put wind in the sails of those opposed to the right to die.
12: That's all from Spain. Assignment was expertly mixed by Neil Churchill. Penny Murphy is the editor.
16: I'm climate reporter Zachary Turner. North Carolina's electrical grid is evolving, but is it changing fast enough?
17: It's unfortunate to see the federal government continue to pick winners and losers in the energy space.
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0: At 3 o'clock GMT, welcome to the newsroom from the BBC World Service. I'm Paul Moss. Spain has won the 2026 Men's World Cup. We'll hear about tonight's marathon final match and also look back at this most controversial of tournaments, the record ticket prices, the record time made for TV adverts, and the political interference. And speaking of marathons, we'll have a report on the one that's just been held at the North Pole. Plus, we hear from West Africa on the terrible health hazards faced by miners digging for gold.
1: I'm afraid, but what can I do? I can't do anything. God protect us.
0: And also in this program, why the latest trend in fingernail fashion has raised questions about money, class, and the politics of race.
2: This is not a fad. This is adding a new definition to a beautifully done nail.
0: All of this will be explained after this bulletin of international news.
3: BBC News with Roisin Hasty. Spain have beaten Argentina 1-0 after extra time at the World Cup final to become champions for the second time. Ferran Torres scored the winner at the start of the second half of extra time. Argentina were down to 10 men after Enzo Fernandez was sent off during stoppage time in the second half. From outside the stadium in New Jersey, here's Nada Tawfiq.
4: It took until the 106th minute for the deadlock to be broken when Ferran Torres finally scored that winning goal for Spain. But no doubt that Spain worked extremely hard, maintaining possession of the ball for the majority of the match. And even Argentina fans that I've spoken to have applauded Spain's performance. Some even suggesting that now is the time for Lionel Messi to pass the torch on to 19-year-old Lamine Yamal. And you could see how happy Lamine Yamal was after that win.
3: There have been jubilant scenes on the streets of Madrid and other cities across Spain as fans celebrated their country's second ever World Cup victory. Thousands of people are partying into the night, draped in the red and gold of the Spanish flag, dancing and chanting Viva España. These Spain supporters are celebrating in the capital, Madrid.
5: It feels so nice. I'm so happy. I'm so glad that Spain finally won the World Cup for the second time. I'm so, so glad. So it feels so nice to be around here and to be around all these amazing people.
6: I'm very happy because we just showed what we are, the best in the world. I traveled to see the match here in the streets in Madrid.
3: In other news, the US military in the Middle East has said it's targeted Iranian military command centers, missile and drone launch sites, and maritime capabilities on a ninth consecutive night of strikes. Iran, meanwhile, has said it targeted US aircraft at Jordan's Aqaba Airport and that two oil tankers had exploded after attempting to transit the Strait of Hormuz.

0: National Weather Service in Raleigh has issued a flash flood warning for northwestern Anson County in central North Carolina, southwestern Montgomery County in central North Carolina, northwestern Richmond County in central North Carolina, southeastern Stanley County in central North Carolina, until 2 a.m. Eastern Daylight Time. At 10:56 p.m. Eastern Daylight Time, Doppler radar indicated thunderstorms producing heavy rain across the warned area. Between 2 and 3 inches of rain have fallen. Additional rainfall amounts of 1 to 3 inches are possible in the warned area. Flash flooding is ongoing or expected to begin shortly. Hazard: flash flooding caused by thunderstorms. Source: radar. Impact: flash flooding of small creeks and streams, urban areas, highways, streets and underpasses, as well as other poor drainage and low-lying areas. Some locations that will experience flash flooding include Andersonville, Norwood, Oakboro, Mount Gilead, Uwari Haven, and Lake Tillery. Turn around, don't drown when encountering flooded roads. Most flood deaths occur in vehicles. Be especially cautious at night when it is harder to recognize the dangers of flooding.
1: Nigeria's military has said it's prevented a mass abduction at a school in the northeastern state of Borno. It said fighters from two Islamist groups attacked the girls' school early in the morning. Police officers guarding the school in Monguno are said to have repelled the initial attack. The army says some students were killed after being shot by the attackers. Campaign groups are warning that illegal gold mining is causing a potential environmental catastrophe in several gold-rich countries. The rising price of gold in recent years has caused a surge in non-industrial mining. The campaign group Greenpeace estimates that 100,000 hectares of rainforest has been lost to illegal diggers in the Amazon. And in golf, Ryan Fox has won the Open Championship at Royal Birkdale in England. The New Zealander shot a 2-under-68 to finish one ahead of the American Cameron Young. After a final round full of spills and thrills, Fox knew a birdie on the 18th would be enough to secure his first major title. That's the latest BBC News.
2: You're listening to The Newsroom from the BBC World Service with me, Paul Moss. So, it is over. The World Cup 2026 has come to an end with an extended game that had spectators on the edge of their seats all the way to the final whistle. Joy for Spain, disappointment for Argentina, and, let's be honest, perhaps just relief it's all over for those of you who aren't actually interested in football. For those who are, though, it has certainly been a tournament to remember, and not just for what happened on the pitch. In a moment, we'll look at the claim that commercial priorities really did become way too prominent this time round. And then, of course, there were those allegations of interference by Donald Trump. But first, let's suck up some of the positive, or should I say ecstatic, emotions on the streets of Madrid with our correspondent there, Guy Hedgko.
3: I'm right next to the Plaza de Colón, and that's a square in central Madrid where a giant screen has been showing the game to thousands of fans. I think that the party's going to go on late into the night because it's 16 years since Spain won their last and only World Cup. So it's been a long wait. Spain came into this tournament as one of the favourites, but earlier on in the tournament, fans were slightly underwhelmed by some of the performances and were wondering where the magic was. And then I think that came in the semi-final against France when Spain completely outclassed the French team. And so there was so much optimism going into this final. It's a team which relies on Spain's unique style of football. Keeping possession, attacking football, pressing insistently. It hasn't always paid dividends, but back in 2010 it did when they won the World Cup, and 16 years later that same style has won them the World Cup again.
2: Guy Hedgko in Madrid with additional contributions by a few happy fans. Not so happy, of course, Argentina's own supporters, and particular disappointment for their star striker, Lionel Messi, who throughout the tournament had shown again why he's widely considered the best football player of all times. But at 39 years old, this was almost certainly the last time Messi will take to the field in a World Cup. Many hoped that his last performance there would be a victorious one, but it was not to be. Veronica Smink in Buenos Aires was among those feeling the letdown.
4: We kept the hope till the end, but it has to be said that Spain was superior from the start. The Argentines seemed to have run out of gas. We were missing that magic, that extra energy, that extra garra, as they call it here, that extra grit that characterizes the Argentines, who always play with such heart. There was also a big age difference. Not only Lamine Yamal, but many other Spanish players have been photographed with Lionel Messi when they were children. So that just shows, you know, there was a big age difference, and many of the matches went into extra time, so they really ran out of gas. But we're really, really sad that Lionel Messi didn't get the send-off that he deserved.
2: Veronica Smink in Buenos Aires. So, age perhaps a factor in the Argentinian loss. But right through the tournament, Spain had been praised for their elegant and, above all, tactical play. I watched the first part of the match in a London public square with a strong contingent of local Spanish people among the crowd. One after another, there were gasps of delight and then groans of disappointment as Spanish players took shots at the goal but then failed to hit the mark. That said, it was no great surprise, though, when they finally found their moment, as I heard from our sports correspondent, Maz Faruqi.
5: We expected Spain to come out and really control the game. That's what they did in their semi-final win over France on Tuesday, and they came out with that same game plan. And Argentina have got into this final as sort of the mentality monsters, backs against the wall, but finding a way to win, and ultimately managed to keep Spain out for much of the match. But that second bookable offence for Enzo Fernandez towards the end of the 90 minutes was the turning point really in the game. But that's why I think there was this real sense of relief when Ferran Torres got that goal in the back of the net. Spain so happy eventually to get that advantage and then holding on at the end to get this World Cup final win.
2: There were some ugly scenes after the game, weren't there, with the Argentinian player Paredes appearing to attack one of the Argentinians. Can you tell us what happened?
5: Yeah, I think he was a little bit frustrated, shall we say, with how the Spanish players were celebrating when the full-time whistle went. That's what led then to that altercation. He actually was subsequently sent off. But I have to say, elsewhere across the pitch, it did seem that there were sort of scenes of congratulations being shared by most of the Argentina players with their Spain opposition.
2: Now, looking back at the tournament and turning to matters off the pitch, this was the first time you had 48 teams, first time you had hydration breaks. Cynics said this was all about making more money than ever. Do you think this has increased the perception of international football just being too commercialised?
5: I think that's a really good point, and I think you could definitely point to that as well with sort of the extended half-time of this World Cup final, couldn't you? Sort of a Super Bowl-esque half-time show with Madonna, Justin Bieber, or lots of other acts, which gave the players this kind of really strange sort of extended half-time break, which is something they obviously are not used to. So I think that adds into that camp, really, the hydration breaks, or do we call them advert breaks? It's all, again, commercialisation of the game. But when you point to some of those teams that were making their debut on this stage, they more than held their own, and have been some great storylines that have come out from some of those teams. So, yes, on the one hand, I think people can point to the commercialisation of this World Cup, but then you wouldn't have these opportunities and some of these players making these moments and creating these headlines on this stage if they weren't there, if we didn't have this expanded World Cup.
2: One moment you couldn't miss was at the end of the game, as Donald Trump and the FIFA president Gianni Infantino came onto the pitch to give out the awards. There were loud boos from a lot of the audience. Now, I think we can assume that part of that at least was because of Donald Trump trying to get Gianni Infantino, successfully trying to get him to overturn that red card. Again, I want to ask if this tournament has left a sour taste in terms of football and whose interests are being followed.
5: That is the other really big controversial point from this World Cup, isn't it? That narrative, as you say, of Flair and Balogun, the USA player who was shown a red card. He was therefore supposed to be banned. And as you say, Donald Trump liaising with Gianni Infantino, he says directly in a phone call, getting that ban suspended for a year. And certainly I think those boos, as he came onto the pitch at the New York, New Jersey stadium, he wasn't the most popular figure, and trying to also get involved really in Spain's celebration party when Rodri was waiting for him to leave the podium, really the platform, before he then went on to lift the trophy with his Spain teammates. There have been some controversial moments, haven't there? But I think ultimately, with Spain winning this final the way that they did tonight, I think it's probably the end that everyone was hoping for.
2: Maz Faruqi. And for a look back at all the highlights and talking points of this World Cup, just head to the sports pages of the BBC News website. You'll also find there a review of the first World Cup final halftime show and analysis of how all the players performed. That's at bbcnews.com. You're listening to the newsroom from the BBC World Service. There's a looming face-off in India's capital Delhi between protesters and police. Those attempting to march call themselves the Cockroach People's Party, a movement which started as a piece of political satire, but is fast becoming a serious opposition group, mobilising mainly around education issues. Today's march is calling for the Education Minister, Dharmendra Pradhan, to be sacked over the leaking of university exam papers. Our correspondent, Azadeh Mashiri, is at the march in Delhi, and she joins me now. First of all, can you just explain what exactly happened with this leaking of exams?
6: So the NEET entrance exam is a key student entrance exam in Delhi, and the investigators suddenly realized that an entrance paper had been leaked. This forced students to retake the exam, and for a bit of context, this exam is something that families in India pull their savings into. Students spend up to a year studying for, and so something like this happening is not only extremely upsetting to families across India, but it's also something that's happened before. This isn't the first time there have been entrance exams that have leaked. And so while right now the Cockroach Janata Party, which has emerged as this large youth movement in India, right now they're calling for the resignation of the education minister, they're calling for education reforms, it's worth saying that this is just the issue that they're pushing right now. They have said that they believe their movement has grown as a result of the wide discontent in India amongst the youth, which represent half of the 1.4 billion people in India, and that for a long time now, young Indians feel that they have not been listened to or represented by mainstream politics here in India. Now, and that is where this anger is coming from.
2: Now, as I said, the Cockroach People's Party, I mean, it did start as a bit of a joke, but it sounds like the police are determined to crack down on this march that you're at now.
6: Yes, when I spoke to Abhijit Dibke, the founder of the Cockroach Janata Party, who is also a student at Boston University in the United States, so he has been spending most of his time in the U.S., he did say it started as a joke, but that when he saw the millions of people that flocked to the website, to the Instagram account, the X account, he realized that this could be a vehicle for something more. And it's worth saying that he's no stranger to politics. He was previously involved in the Aadmi Party, which was an anti-corruption movement, a large one in India years previously. And so this has certainly turned into a bigger protest movement than before.
2: And where you are, as I say, the police, does it look like they're about to crack down?
6: Well, there has been no permission granted for a march towards Parliament. Instead, they have authorized the protest to take place at one specific site here in Delhi, and thousands of people have already come here. They were already here yesterday as well. I can see two riot police vans in front of me on the side I'm at. There have been police deployed outside this venue as well in case anything happens. And, you know, I was here at the very first protest that the Cockroach Janata Party had organized more than a month ago. And I can tell you this is much larger. We were talking hundreds of people before. We're now talking thousands. And some people are saying that they've traveled from outside of Delhi to participate.
2: Azadeh Mashiri in New Delhi, thank you very much. It's a well-known trend in times of global instability. The price of gold shoots up. Investors regarding the world's most precious metal as a safe bet in a dangerous world. Over the last 2 years, the value of gold has doubled. But that has prompted a surge in illegal gold mining, which in turn has devastating consequences for the environment and for the health of the miners themselves. From West Africa, Ed Butler reports.
7: We're in a place called Comoro, which is just like a huge bowl in the middle of the forest. Around me are these gigantic, beautiful, impressive trees. But in the middle of this valley is this huge shanty, ditch after ditch. It's like some scene from a battlefield. You can hear the machines. There are literally hundreds of people here, all digging, sifting, dreaming.
8: We do illegal mining. Fields are demoed, pounded. From there, we got what we want, which is the gold.
9: That's Kelly Mbayo. He's a local gold miner in Sierra Leone running a small team here amidst the golden mud of this makeshift settlement.
8: Job facility in this country is low. So most of the youth, they came here just to make ends meet. It's a place for survival.
9: And do you use mercury to refine the gold?
8: I do use mercury every day.
9: It's not good for the environment here.
8: I know. Mercury is not good for the environment, and it's an illegal substance. Without no mercury, there is no gold.
9: Mercury has been the bane of artisanal mining for years. If spread into the food chain, experts say that mercury can attack the nervous system, the kidneys, cause irreversible brain damage. Some 40% of global mercury pollution, the UN reckons, now comes from small-scale gold mining. The problem is that the tough economics of these poor countries means that illegal workers understand the risks but say they have no choice but to go to the mines.
10: There's no work in this country. The galamsey work is too dangerous.
9: It's dangerous?
10: Yes, anything can happen. You can hear some people have died.
9: Are you afraid?
10: I'm afraid, but what can I do? I can't do anything. A human being cannot protect us. What is God?
11: Illicit gold mining really is a global phenomenon. We see it across Latin America, across Africa, across Asia.
9: Marcina Hunter is the director of extractives at the Global Initiative Against Transnational Organized Crime.
11: The market is immense, in the billions of dollars, and it is having severe environmental impacts and undermines governance and security. From miners mining without a license to organized crime groups, we certainly are seeing drug cartels moving into the gold sector. Colombian law enforcement in particular has said that the gold sector is now more profitable than the cocaine sector. And also foreign financing plays a really big role. One of the key actors flagged is central banks, who have very little oversight on their gold trades.
9: This is an important point. The insatiable appetite on the part of the markets and major financial institutions to store more gold is directly fueling transnational crime. It begs the question, do we really need to be mining any more gold at all? Stephen Lizak is a researcher on the politics of climate change and sustainability at the University of Oxford.
12: If we were to ask ourselves, do the costs to human communities and ecosystems justify the benefits that we get from gold mining? Most people would say no. The amount of damage that is done to the planet, I think, is plainly unjustifiable. And we would reach the same conclusion about ivory or whale blubber. I think gold is probably next on the list. It begins with the consumer saying, I want a gold wedding ring, but I want to be able to look at this wedding ring on my finger and feel good about where it came from.
2: Stephen Lizak from Oxford University, ending that report by Ed Butler. And you can hear more of Ed's report on illegal gold mining at bbc.com or by searching for BBC Business Daily, wherever you get your podcasts. It seems that fashion changes fast when it comes to fingernails. Recent years have seen manicurists called on to paint nails with ever more elaborate designs. But that trend has apparently gone into reverse. The new in thing is to keep nails decoration free. Now, you might think this does at least save money on expensive varnishes and polish. But think again. It's an approach which can cost more money, and in the process has raised issues around cash, class, and even race, as Simran Sahal reports.
13: From glossy buffed nails to sheer manicures, the bare nail look is everywhere. It's a reminder that it's fine to take a break from the increasingly intricate and expensive nail art that's been taking over manicure culture. Even celebrities are embracing it, and social media is calling it the new quiet luxury. But is this really just a beauty trend? Or does it reveal something about class, culture, and who gets to define what's considered tasteful? I spoke to Christina Rodolfi, a journalist and beauty expert, who's written about the trend, to discover what it is and why it could be seen as a class status symbol.
14: When people talk about bare nails, they often conflate class and taste with that bareness. They're often called elegant or tasteful, and these are often usually euphemisms that perpetuate white supremacist standards of beauty. What it comes down to is respectability politics, which women of color often face a ton of scrutiny for. In the same way that Black women are constantly penalized for wearing their hair in braids or locks, especially in corporate spaces, it really upholds this idea that bare nails are the standard.
13: Paloma Bernardo is the founder of Women Spa in London. Here's how she's adapted to the rise of the aesthetic.
15: We added naked nails on the services, and there's a lot of people going for naked. It's been 2 months or so, and it's going viral. Everyone is booking, and I never thought I was going to get those bookings. And it's literally about a totally natural nail, so no polish at all.
16: My name's Khadija, I'm 25. I'm someone who's just like every month has gotten their nails done. I went from doing crazy designs to like more minimalist, like just plain solid colours. And now in the last 2 months, I've really just decided to embrace the bare nail aesthetic. Less is more has always been the rising trend, and now it's being revived in a different way.
13: Katia Beauchamp is the ex-founder and CEO of beauty subscription service Birchbox. She's now ventured into the nail industry, and her new brand, Buff Beauty, focuses on the products that nurture nails.
17: It started off with this question of skincare for your nails. And obviously, skincare and beautiful skin has become really commonplace. Consumers are so informed, and then it's going into all of our makeup and hair and body care. So we started formulating there with a 3-step, which starts with a chemical exfoliation that you do weekly. And then it is a serum that has keratin, biotin, hyaluronic acid, and then an oil.
13: There's an irony that natural look requires a lot of maintenance. So do you think bare nails has become another form of luxury beauty?
17: I don't think it has to actually require a lot of maintenance. I think what we've learned how to do in beauty for so many other categories, it starts to be called like hacks or these tips or these little shortcuts. And honestly, Buff is completely conceived as fitting into these moments, a minute here and there. But I do think that this is not a fad. This is a natural progression of adding a new definition to a beautifully done nail.
2: Katia Beauchamp ending that report by Simran Sahal. As if it wasn't challenging enough, running a marathon is beyond the abilities of most of us mortals, but for those who can keep going for more than 40 kilometres, they found a way to make it even tougher. 23 runners have just completed a marathon at the North Pole. They had to wear thermal clothing to cope with sub-zero temperatures, and there were armed guards on standby just in case any polar bears took an unwelcome interest. Well, the women's title was won by Denmark's Ricky Dam, and she ran along with the rest of her family. Afterwards, she and her 14-year-old son Felix described the difficulties they faced.
18: There was a few parts where the snow was really thick and you would fall in all the way to your knees in some parts even. And there was just thick slush under it, so you get completely soaked to your feet. It would be really, really cold, so you'd have to keep running so you wouldn't get frostbite.
19: We were wearing many layers of wool and synthetic clothes. We were able to all the time zip, unzip, because sometimes it feels really hot, sometimes it feels really cold, depending on the wind. The loop was 1 kilometer, and it was like changing conditions all the time. We had, luckily, a lot of amazing people helping us out. So we could see people all around the course with rifles, ready to scare off polar bears.
18: I would say the first 10 kilometers was great. Second 10 kilometers was also amazing. And then I hit like a wall, and I was kind of like feeling ill and everything. So I took a little bit of caffeine, and that really, really helped me to keep going. I did 20 more kilometers and then hit 42. But then I decided I wanted to go for a big 50 to be the third person to ever run 50 kilometers on the North Pole. The biggest challenge, I would say, was probably the training, because like you couldn't train up for the snow, right? Other than actually being in the North Pole or Antarctica or somewhere with snow. The next experience, I hope, will be the Mount Everest Marathon, which is 42 kilometers on the side of Mount Everest.
19: Antarctica is colder. It is the coldest continent on Earth, like we were running through a blizzard. But I would say it is even tougher at the North Pole because the trek was so complicated. You had to look down every second because of the slush ice. You really had to pay attention to each and every step. At some point, I had to help my 11-year-old son. He fell. I stopped. I comforted him. I made sure he was great again to keep on going. And then because I was worried about him, I fell myself because I didn't pay attention to the track for just like 1 second. So it is incredibly challenging at the North Pole. And that's why it's incredibly fun.
2: Ricky and Felix Dam at the North Pole. And in case you're wondering, Wang Shengshan of China won the men's race in 3 hours, 52 minutes and 22 seconds. You've been listening to the newsroom from the BBC World Service with me, Paul Moss. A reminder of the main news. There have been celebrations across Spain after the men's football team became world champions for a second time, beating Argentina in the final. The US military has launched further strikes on Iran for a 9th consecutive night. Iran says it hit a command center in Syria in one of its latest attacks. And thousands of people have gathered in Delhi ahead of a planned march on Parliament to demand accountability in India's education system. And that is it for this edition of the Newsroom. From all of us here, goodbye.
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24: Coming up on Crowd Science, could we catch infectious diseases in space? To find out, we speak to an astrobiologist about how microbes could survive on Mars. We hear from a NASA astronaut who studied how simply being in space might make us more susceptible to disease. And we travel to the facility where the latest Mars rover was built under ultra-clean conditions to stop us from infecting the red planet. That's coming up on Crowd Science with me, Anand Jagatia, after the news.
2: BBC News with Paul Moss. Spain have beaten Argentina 1-0 after extra time at the World Cup final to become champions for the second time. Ferran Torres scored the winner at the start of the second half of extra time. Up to that point, Argentina had defended doggedly, having gone down to 10 men in injury time. Spain went through the whole tournament conceding just a single goal. Their captain, Rodri, was ordered the Golden Ball for player of the tournament. There were jubilant scenes on the streets of Madrid and other cities across Spain as fans celebrated their victory. In a post-match press conference, the Argentine manager, Lionel Scaloni, tearfully hinted the result could mark the end of his time as national coach. In other news, US Central Command says it's concluded its 9th consecutive night of strikes against Iran. Iran, meanwhile, has said it targeted US aircraft at Jordan's Aqaba airport and that two oil tankers had exploded after attempting to transit the Strait of Hormuz. Thousands of people have gathered in Delhi ahead of a planned march on Parliament to demand accountability in India's education system after exam paper leaks. The authorities have not given it permission, and police have warned they'll take action if protesters try to march. Hungary's Prime Minister, Péter Magyar, has said he'll ask the famous chess player Judit Polgár to become Hungary's next president. It comes after his government ousted the former incumbent, Tomás Jusok. Campaign groups are warning that illegal gold mining is causing a potential environmental catastrophe in several gold-rich countries. The rising price of gold in recent years has caused a surge in non-industrial mining. And in golf, Ryan Fox has won the Open Championship at Royal Birkdale in England. The New Zealander shot a 2-under-68 to finish one step ahead of the American. BBC News.
25: So the first thing we're going to do, we're going to put the hairnet.
26: Okay, so hairnet on. Yep. This is just like what I would describe as a dinner lady hairnet, right?
25: It just, that's it. That people use for cooking.
26: Okay, stuff, cool.
24: Hello and welcome to Crowd Science from the BBC World Service, the show that will do whatever it takes to answer your science questions. including looking faintly ridiculous.
25: And then we're going to carry on with this suit here.
0: Just grab one?
25: Yeah, just
0: grab one. OK. They sort of remind me of, like, shell suits people used to wear.
24: I'm Anand Jagatia, and the outfit I'm putting on has a serious purpose. It's not there to protect me, it's there, in theory, to protect an entire planet. And I'm wearing it because of a question about space from one of our listeners, George in Nairobi, Kenya.
1: My question for crowd science is, are there diseases in space or other planets?
24: That's such a great question, George. I'm just wondering what inspired you to send this in? Like, where did this question come from?
1: Okay, I've been watching some movies and some documentaries about some planets having the ability to support life. And one of the biggest challenges that we have had, at least here, is so many diseases. And so my worry was, do we have these diseases in those other planets if there was a possibility of people to live there?
24: Right, so it's like if we sent humans to Mars, for example, could humans who go there be at risk from diseases that we don't have on Earth, but or maybe the same sorts of diseases we have on Earth, but they're vulnerable to when they touch down on these other planets?
1: Yes.
24: It also makes me think that if we're sending, like, probes or rovers and things like that, and then they come back to Earth, what if they pick up diseases from space that are kind of different to what we have on Earth, and then maybe they put humans at risk here?
1: Yeah, so I think if really these people, they went to Mars or in the moon or any other part of the space, they came back with these kind of microbes or diseases that could cause death in the populations of the world, then I think it could be very much tragic.
24: Thanks for your question, George. So are there infectious diseases in space? Could we be at risk of catching alien illnesses if we travel to other worlds? And could we unwittingly bring them back to Earth and spark a pandemic on our home planet? Here on Earth, we know that contagious diseases are caused by microbes, like bacteria and viruses. So how likely is it that they could exist out there?
3: Oh, hi there. I'm Dr. Michaela Musilova. I'm an astrobiologist, and my specialty is studying life in extreme environments.
24: Michaela is an astrobiologist searching for life in space, who's been a commander on more than 30 simulated missions to the Moon and Mars with NASA and its European equivalent, ESA.
3: I'm trying to understand what the limits of life are here on Earth, and that can then help us potentially find life elsewhere because we know the limitations of life as we know it, and then we can identify places in our solar system and beyond that have similar conditions and therefore some possibility for life to exist there.
4: And what you're touching on there really is

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1: Because radiation tends to break the DNA down into small particles.
2: I mean, the fact that bacteria can go into these very, very hardy spores is kind of incredible. I mean, how long do we think that bacteria, say, might be able to survive in conditions like space?
1: Some theories are that bacteria could potentially survive, at least in these spore forms, for potentially, you know, thousands, maybe even millions of years, but that's very hypothetical for now. We've only been able to test it for a few years on experiments on the International Space Station. Some of the research I was focused on was trying to extrapolate this to tens of thousands of years, and we were actually able to see that if in theory this is correct, that microbes, sturdy ones or hardy ones, if they're able to revive themselves approximately, you know, once every 10,000 years or so, they could even survive living on the surface of Mars today, and they would just have to get into a safe enough situation where they're not exposed to too much radiation or other dangerous factors on the surface of Mars, wake up, you know, repair all the damage that has happened to their cells while they were dormant or, you know, less active, and then they could go back into kind of more of a dormant or less active state for another few thousand years, and they should be okay. But of course, you know, we can't know for sure because we haven't been testing it for that long.
2: So if we think about George's question then, you're saying that a bacterium could be a good candidate for a microbe that survives in space, and they could also make us ill. So what sort of a risk is there that we could actually get an infectious disease from space?
1: So, you know, it's always important to be careful, and I always say, you know, rather safe than sorry. So, you know, in theory, if there are microbes in space, like on Mars, we should definitely be very careful if we bring any samples back, and that's called backwards contamination. And backwards contamination would be if, you know, we collect a sample from Mars, bring it to Earth, and then we could contaminate Earth with Martian microbes if they are dangerous to us in some shape or form.
2: Yeah. How seriously do NASA and other sort of space organizations take the idea that there is a small chance that there could be microbes on other planets or in space that we bring back to Earth?
1: Oh, it's taken pretty seriously. I think, you know, with the, for example, the Mars sample return mission, there was a mission that was planned to do that, but sadly that one has been postponed for some time. But they were definitely planning on having special types of, you know, containment labs on Earth where the samples would be stored and tested first before there's any chance of it contaminating our planet or causing any damage.
2: So there could be microbes out in the harshness of space. We know that there are microbes on Earth that are incredibly tough, potentially surviving for millennia by forming protective spores. Michaela mentioned plans for missions to Mars in the near future, which might use rovers to bring back Martian material for us to study here at home, and they could pose an infection risk. So are space agencies really prepared for that possibility?
3: Yeah, very much so. So we take really seriously this kind of question.
2: This is Silvio Sinibaldi. He's a man with a job title that makes him sound like a superhero, Planetary Protection Officer at the European Space Agency. And when NASA was planning their sample return missions to and from Mars, it was Silvio and his international colleagues that had to figure out how it could be done without compromising the health of Earthlings.
3: Yeah, so there are two levels of consideration that we are taking. One is the actual sample that are being retrieved on Mars. So for that, we have like a containment of a containment of a containment, so three layers of a containment. But then we also look at particles that could potentially cross-contaminate the exterior of the spacecraft. So we didn't want the particle that could have potentially cross-contaminate the outside of the spacecraft to even go close to the atmosphere on Earth.
2: NASA hasn't had to put any of these measures into practice just yet, as that plan to return samples from Mars has been postponed. But it's something space agencies around the world are taking seriously for future missions. But listener George asked about whether people travelling to the Moon or Mars might be at risk of contracting

0: infections. Well, it turns out if you're an astronaut, you might get sick long before you touch down on another world. And that's what we'll be looking at next. You're listening to Crowd Science from the BBC World Service. I'm Anand Jagatia, and this week we're on a mission to answer a question from listener George in Kenya. Could there be life out there in space that could make us sick? We've heard that microbes are amazingly hardy and have the potential to survive in extreme environments like the surface of Mars. But when it comes to space, that's not the only place they can be found.
1: What are all those microbes on the walls, on our equipment, on our laptops, on our clothes when we're in space?
0: This is microbiologist Kate Rubens, currently a professor at Stanford University in the US. She started out as a regular virologist until...
1: I was working on a grant one day and one of my friends called me and said, Kate, there's astronaut applications online. Didn't you want to be an astronaut when you were a kid? So I applied, not thinking that they would take a virologist, but as it turns out, there's a lot of interesting science in space that we can do around microbes.
0: And Kate's done plenty of it herself. As a NASA astronaut, she spent 300 days on the International Space Station doing microbiology in microgravity.
1: One of the first experiments that we did was actually sequencing DNA in space. The entire impetus for doing the DNA sequencing in space was microbial. So previously, if we had something growing on the wall or if an astronaut had an infection, you'd have to wait until a spacecraft was undocking from the space station. And we'd take that sample, put it in a spacecraft, burn it through the atmosphere, and then somebody would pick those samples up and go to the clinical lab and grow them up on plates to identify.
0: Ferrying microbial samples from the space station back to Earth for analysis wasn't exactly easy or practical.
1: The problem is a spacecraft only undocks every 3 or 4 months. And so if you have a bacterial infection, you need an answer within a day or two. And so we were very concerned about not having a way to identify the microbes. And so sequencing was something that we could do quickly without having to bring an entire clinical microbiology testing laboratory up to space, which would be very difficult.
0: But it's not just the microbes on the walls or the equipment of the space station that Kate is interested in. She's also been researching the ones that the astronauts on board might already be carrying inside them.
1: The viruses that you carry in your body can actually reactivate on the space station.
0: Kate wanted to understand more about a virus that causes a disease called shingles, or herpes zoster. It's the same virus that causes chickenpox, or varicella, in children. But in adults, the disease is much more serious. For most people, shingles is never a problem, as the virus tends to remain dormant inside them. But puzzlingly, again and again, astronauts, who are incredibly fit and healthy, seem to be getting ill with the disease. So, what's going on?
1: To have a really healthy 30 or 40-year-old get shingles might mean that the immune system's compromised, because that shingles virus is from chickenpox when you were a child, and it just kind of hides out. And until you're immunocompromised or you're getting older, it doesn't really cause anything. But since we were seeing these shingles eruptions, we knew that probably the immune system was a little bit compromised and that this virus had woken up and was reactivated again. So when we did some studies to find bits of that viral DNA or RNA, we were seeing it in anywhere from 40 to 60% of the astronauts had the shingles virus or other viruses in the herpes virus family.
0: So is it that being in space might somehow change your immune system and therefore make people more vulnerable to infectious diseases?
1: Yeah, absolutely. You know, we see this in a lot of astronauts. We started doing additional studies on the immune system, and we found that the immune system was a little bit dysregulated and depressed in space. And so NASA's concerned about viruses in the future or bacteria in the future, because you might not be able to fight them off. So we do a lot to prevent that. And we, in the 25 years of space station, we really haven't had an issue besides some of these dormant viruses.
0: So it seems that just being up in space somehow disrupts the immune system, making it more vulnerable to infection. And that's before you've even reached your destination. But what about all those microbes that Kate sequenced on board the space station? Could the environment up there be altering their biology too?
1: Well, the microbes are very unique in terms of their ability to sense their environment. They're single-celled organisms, and what's around in the environment, that's everything to them. And so they're very sensitive to things like stress. And the spaceflight environment, the microgravity environment, is filled with a lot of stress. Fluids behave differently. You've got some radiation up there. There's all kinds of new environments. And so it's a little bit concerning because we have done other studies with bacteria, which demonstrates that they turn on some more virulent genes. So they become a little bit more pathogenic. So it's something that NASA is definitely keeping their eye on. It's a risk area.
0: Are some of these issues going to be even more relevant as we try to do longer lasting missions or missions to further away planets in space?
1: Absolutely. So the current program is talking about sustained lunar missions where we're going to the moon and we're staying for longer. And that really changes the medical care aspect because on the space station, if somebody has a problem, we can send the crew home and get them to medical care within 24 hours. When you start talking about the moon, that's 5 days away, which doesn't sound like a lot, but if you have a raging infection, really could be a problem. So we need to think more carefully about what diagnostic equipment and what medical supplies we send up, various kinds of antibiotics and those sorts of things. The story really changes when we start talking about Mars, because for that mission, it's going to be 2.5 years. And once you burn your engines to go to Mars, you're not coming back. So I think this research is going to be increasingly important as we talk about longer missions.
0: So, George, you wanted to know if future missions to the moon, Mars, or beyond could put astronauts at risk of contracting infectious diseases that they might bring back to Earth. We don't yet know if microbes exist on other planets, but it's a possibility. However, we do know that the harsh space environment itself seems to make us more susceptible to infection. We've also heard that planetary protection is something space agencies take very seriously, and if samples ever return from somewhere like Mars, there'll be measures to quarantine them from the rest of Earth until they're deemed safe. But there's something else we need to consider here. What about the flip side to George's question? What if we are the ones who are infecting the rest of the solar system? It's something astrobiologist Mikhaila Musilova thinks about whenever she sees a rocket taking off.
2: 5, 4, engine ignition, 2, 1, 0. NASA's 300 million mile journey from America's shore to Jezero Crater on Mars, the red planet.
3: I keep my fingers crossed for the astronauts or the payload or whatever that it's being launched into space, but I am fully cognizant of the other payloads that could be on that spacecraft, like microbes hitching a ride to places like Mars.
2: Maximum dynamic pressure.
3: And I do always wonder, you know, are they going to survive the journey? Are they going to survive this other alien environment? And what became of these microbes?
0: In exploring other planets, could we be delivering microbes from Earth into the depths of space?
3: We have been sending all these different probes to Mars that are trying to study whether the conditions on Mars were ever favorable for life to be there. But at the same time, because we're sending things from Earth to Mars, it is almost certain that there are some microbes that have been able to, quote unquote, hitch a ride all the way to Mars, and they could even be there today. And so, you know, if we do find life on Mars one day, we'll have to actually first check that this isn't something that is a contaminant from Earth.
0: While it's unclear whether life exists in the rest of the solar system, we know it exists down here. So how can we avoid contaminating other planets? Well, it all starts with the shell suit and hair nets you heard me putting on at the top of the show. It's mandatory gear for entering the facility we're about to see in the south of England, Airbus Defence and Space. It's an ultra-clean factory where spacecraft and payloads are assembled for launch.
4: All clear room, the basic concept is minimising cross-contamination that generally comes from the outside world to the inside.
0: I'm back with Planetary Protection Officer Silvio, trying to put covers over my shoes without letting them touch the floor, and it's harder than it sounds.
4: What you need to do is pay attention on not touching any dirty surfaces, without being too strict here, but...
5: Have I failed by already letting mine touch the floor?
4: So you need to, first of all, is the other way around?
5: That's a bad start.
4: Yeah.
5: All right, okay. So that's on now. Can we go in?
4: Yeah, of course, please.
5: Wow, okay, this is really cool. So we've just walked through into basically like a big, what looks like a big aircraft hangar. It's like a big warehouse, but the walls are all kind of white, and around us, well, it's like the fanciest mechanics workshop you've ever seen.
4: That's right, it's like a mechanical workshop, but clean. This is where we are building part of the spacecraft that go to space. And the reason is because we want to avoid the so-called false positives. So these are the incidents that can happen when you search for life in on Mars, for example, and you bring bacteria from Earth. And then you will screw up completely your investment, your mission that was aimed to search for life. And also, if you think about that, it's also responsibility aspect, because we want to... other mission in the future to go to the same region of the same planet and be able to make science without being compromised by us previously.
5: Okay, so it's really important to make sure that the stuff you send to other planets doesn't have any microbes on or isn't contaminated with life.
4: No, exactly. So first of all, let me say that it's impossible to have a zero microbe because we live in a world of microbes on Earth. So all we're trying to do is minimizing that contamination and making sure we don't have organisms that can proliferate on other planets. So in doing so, obviously, we need to take lots of measures. So you will see how we do that in a minute.
5: Cool, yeah, let's go and have a look.
4: Okay.
0: Silvio takes me to another clean room, which is even stricter than the one we've just been in. In fact, we're not allowed in. But from a window, I can see someone working in a biosecure suit that looks much more cumbersome than what I just had to wear. We watch as he walks around with tools in his hand, working meticulously while a team of engineers is speaking into his ear from behind a pane of glass. Watching all this next to me is engineer Paul Meacham. For 14 years at Airbus, he led the build on the ExoMars rover project, which is scheduled to launch an autonomous vehicle to Mars in 2028.
6: The ExoMars rover is a European mission to look for signs of past or present life on the surface and under the surface of Mars.
0: Now that the rover itself, named Rosalind Franklin after the scientist, is finished, the team here is building the landing platform that will touch it down safely on the red planet.
6: So it's the first time anyone's ever taken a drill to Mars before to take samples from up to 2 metres below the surface, because that's where we think there could be a sort of an ice layer. And if our assumptions about life are correct, we expect to find some indication of past or present life in that layer.
5: How does the way you design something like this have to take into account the principles of planetary protection that we've been talking about?
6: It starts with material choices, because we don't want to take an organic-based material with us and that be detected by the instrumentation and think that it was actually signs of Martian life. So we can't use anything which is organic in origin, such as rubber. Instead, for example, the wheels of the rover have to be metallic and yet still behave like a rubber tire would in terms of sort of the squidginess, the compression, but without using it.
5: I mean, it just really highlights how much of an undertaking it is to make sure that as much as possible you're not taking anything with you into space to somewhere like Mars. What kind of numbers are we talking about? Like, presumably you can't get it completely sterile, or can you?
6: No, I mean, there's always going to be the reality that nothing will be perfect. What we tend to talk about is terms of number of bacterial spores that are on the surface. So to give you an idea, the rover was required to have less than 10,000 bacterial spores across the complete surface, which you'd normally find on sort of an eighth of a pinhead. It's a ridiculously small amount. And actually, through all the processes you see here, the material choices, the sterilisation processes, we actually achieved 10% of that number.
5: So less than what you would find on a pinhead on Earth is what you are able to detect across the whole of the Mars Exo rover?
6: Yeah, every part of its surface, or every nook and cranny that they could hide, has to be inspected and checked, and that was the number we came up with. Which, when you compare to the millions of spores that we shed every 24 hours, we have to maintain that level of cleanliness, not just in the initial build, but throughout the entire test campaign over many years.
0: The efforts Paul and Silvio have described are incredibly impressive, but as we've heard, some tiny number of microbes will always slip through. If they did make it all the way to Mars, could they really survive the journey or the hostile conditions they'd encounter when they arrive? It's something astrobiologist Mikhaila Musilova has been studying at NASA's Jet Propulsion Lab, with bacteria called extremophiles that can withstand extreme environments.
3: So my work at NASA JPL was particularly looking at what would happen if some Earth microbes survive the journey all the way to Mars and land on Mars with a rover. What happens then? So I tested some of these very sturdy microbes and other extremophiles in Mars-like conditions. And, you know, no matter what terrible conditions I expose them to, whether very cold temperatures, very dry conditions, radiation, and so on, they were able to find a way to survive. And so that wasn't very good news for us from the planetary protection aspect, because there is, you know, a pretty high chance that we have transported various microbes to Mars over the years, probably, you know, hundreds or thousands at this point. And based on my research, there's a pretty good chance that some of them at least have been able to find a way to survive that and, you know, are probably still living or at least dormant on Mars today.
0: So, George, to bring it back to your question, based on what we know about the hardiness of microbes here on Earth, there's certainly a chance that something like bacteria or viruses could exist on other planets. Whether or not they could actually make us sick, if their biology would be compatible with ours, is another question entirely. But as we've not yet found any, we can't say for sure. Missions like the ExoMars rover may tell us in time, but ironically, it's our search for life in space that may have already taken microbes out there. It's a strange thought to imagine the first explorers to Mars getting infected by a mysterious Martian bug, only to discover that it's in fact something seeded from Earth decades before. That's it for this week. George, over to you for the credits.
7: You've been listening to Card Fans on the BBC World Service. The question was for me, George, in Nairobi. The presenter was Ellen Jagatia and produced by Tom Bonnet. If you have got a question, email crowdfans@bbc.co.uk.
0: Thanks, George. And don't forget, you can also send a message or a voice note to us on WhatsApp. The number is +44 8000 314 773. That's +44 8000 314 773. Okay, bye.
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0: Hello, welcome to Newsday on the BBC World Service with Anne Soy in Nairobi and Rob Young in London with Isaac Fennin for all the World Cup reaction.
1: Yeah, that's right. There's been jubilation for Spanish fans as they win the World Cup for a second time after a single goal from Ferran Torres in extra time. We're going to be getting reaction from Spanish supporters.
2: We'll also be talking about those ugly scenes involving Argentinian players after the final whistle.
0: And as Ukraine struggles to find enough soldiers, we hear about busification, its controversial program of forced recruitment, which is stopping many Ukrainians from even venturing outside.
3: When people just stop on a street, document check, move it to the bus.
0: That's after the latest world news.
4: BBC News with Roisin Hasty. Spain have beaten Argentina 1-0 after extra time at the World Cup final to become champions for the second time. Ferran Torres scored the winner at the start of the second half of extra time. Guy Hedgeco reports from the Spanish capital, Madrid.
5: Ferran Torres's late strike for Spain triggered joyous scenes, and when the final whistle went, the party started. This victory was not a total surprise for Spanish fans. As European champions, Spain went into this World Cup as one of the favourites, but with some key players, including star winger Lamine Yamal, shaking off injuries going into the tournament, there were doubts. But this win fully vindicates Spain's attacking, possession-based style of football. The players are due to return to Spain later today, and they will then take part in victory celebrations in Madrid.
4: Spain went through the whole tournament conceding just a single goal. Their captain Rodri, who was awarded the Golden Ball for Player of the Tournament, lifted the famous golden trophy handed to him by President Trump. For Argentina's Lionel Messi, who's 39, it could be his last game at the competition. He was in tears after being given his second place medal. The US military has said it's targeted Iranian military command centres, missile and drone launch sites and maritime capabilities on a ninth consecutive night of strikes. US CENTCOM said it aimed to degrade Iran's military capabilities. Yusuf Tahar reports.
6: Despite the military operations and claims and counterclaims by both Washington and Tehran, the U.S. Secretary of State Marco Rubio has told reporters that the U.S. is still open to a diplomatic solution with Iran. He urged other countries to help stop it controlling the Strait of Hormuz, which he said Tehran was trying to use as leverage. Iran, meanwhile, has said it targeted U.S. aircraft at Jordan's Aqaba Airport and that two oil tankers had exploded after attempting to transit the Strait of Hormuz. The increasing tension in the Middle East has pushed oil prices to their highest in more than a month.
4: Thousands of people have gathered in Delhi ahead of a planned march on Parliament to demand accountability in India's education system. Supporters of the youth-led cockroach movement are demanding the resignation of the education minister over exam paper leaks. Our correspondent Azadeh Mashiri is at the march.
7: Right now, they're calling for the resignation of the education minister. They're calling for education reforms. It's worth saying that this is just the issue that they're pushing right now. They have said that they believe their movement has grown as a result of the wide discontent in India amongst the youth, which represent half of the 1.4 billion people in India, and that for a long time now, young Indians feel that they have not been listened to or represented by mainstream politics.
4: World News from the BBC. Hungary's Prime Minister Péter Modrý has said he'll ask the famous chess player Judit Polgár to be Hungary's next president. It comes after his government ousted the former incumbent Tomás Súlyog. They accused him of being a puppet of Mr. Modrý's predecessor, Viktor Orbán, who suffered a crushing electoral defeat in April after 16 years in power. Mr. Modrý will be meeting Ms. Polgár later on Monday. Nigeria's military has said it's prevented a mass abduction at a school in the northeastern state of Borno. It said fighters from two Islamist groups attacked the girls' school early in the morning. Police officers guarding the school in Monguno are said to have repelled the initial attack. The army says some students were killed after being shot by the attackers. Campaign groups are warning that illegal gold mining is causing a potential environmental catastrophe in several gold-rich countries. The rising price of gold in recent years has caused a surge in non-industrial mining. Ed Butler reports.
8: Rising demand from central banks and economic uncertainty have seen the price of gold double in recent years, and that's fueled a global gold rush, with more than 20% of the world's supply now sourced illegally. Greenpeace estimates that 100,000 hectares of forest have been lost to diggers in the Amazon. Miners use toxic materials like mercury and arsenic, polluting waterways. Colombian law enforcement says that gold mining by the cartels has now become more lucrative than the trade in cocaine.
4: And in golf, Ryan Fox has won the Open Championship at Royal Birkdale in England. The New Zealander shot a 2-under-68 to finish one ahead of the American Cameron Young. After a final round full of spills and thrills, Fox knew a birdie on the 18th would be enough to secure his first major title. BBC News.
2: Thank you very much indeed for that bulletin. Hello, you're with Newsday from the BBC World Service, live from Nairobi with Anne Soy, and from London with me, Rob Young.
9: Isaac Fennin is also here with us with all the reaction to the World Cup final as Spain beat former champions Argentina in New Jersey.
2: Were Spain worthy winners? What did you make of the brawling that we saw afterwards? What did you make of the halftime show? Plus 44, 77, 86, 20, 50, 85 is the number to get in touch with your thoughts.
9: And we'll also head to Ukraine as protests continue over President Zelensky's decision to sack his defense minister. It probably hasn't escaped your attention that Spain beat Argentina in the final of the World Cup in New Jersey. The Sunday game, which was also attended by US President Donald Trump, went to extra time with Spain's Ferran Torres scoring the only goal for the match, off the match for La Roja or the Reds. Here's the reaction of Spanish fans over in central Madrid as the clock ticked down on those final few seconds.
2: Jubilation there in Madrid. Argentina, though, had to face playing extra time a man down after midfielder Enzo Fernandez ended up getting a second yellow card for putting Spain's Gabasi into an aerial spin. It is the second time the Spanish squad has got to lift the World Cup trophy, having done so before in 2010. Well, the BBC's Guy Hedgeco was also in the thick of it in central Madrid earlier, soaking up the atmosphere after the game.
10: The party's just kicking off right now here in central Madrid. I'm right next to Plaza de Colón, and that's a...

0: p.m. Eastern Daylight Time, Doppler radar indicated thunderstorms producing heavy rain across the warned area. Between 2 and 3 inches of rain have fallen. Additional rainfall amounts of 1 to 2 inches are possible in the warned area. Flash flooding is ongoing or expected to begin shortly. Hazard, flash flooding caused by thunderstorms. Source, radar. Impact, flash flooding of small creeks and streams, urban areas, highways, streets and underpasses, as well as other poor drainage and low-lying areas. Some locations that will experience flash flooding include Rockingham, Wadesboro, Hamlet, Ellerby, Dobbins Heights, Lylesville, Morven, Norman, McFarland, Blewett Falls Lake, Diggs, East Rockingham, Covington and Sand Hills Game Land. Be especially cautious at night when it is harder to recognize the dangers of flooding. Be aware of your surroundings and do not drive on flooded roads.
1: The team couldn't convert all that possession that they'd had, some of the chances they had, into goals. The closer it got to full time, the more nervous the fans were getting, because they really didn't want it to go to penalties, because that's such a lottery. But fortunately for the Spanish fans, we had that late goal in extra time, and that prevented penalties, and it gave them a World Cup.
2: Guy Hedgeco there in central Madrid. Well, Isaac Fannin is here in the studio, back from the United States and Canada, where you're enjoying some of the World Cup action yourself. Let's talk about the football.
3: Yeah.
2: It wasn't scintillating, it wasn't dramatic, but it was effective.
3: Yeah, I think most people would have expected that. Most neutrals before the game knew Spain were going to control the football, and that's exactly what they did. Argentina played with a lot of heart, but they just didn't really show up. Let me read you some of the statistics from the game. Spain had 20 shots, 12 of which were on target. The man of the match probably was Argentina's goalkeeper, Emiliano Martinez. He made 11 saves. It was sheer domination from start to finish, and it was not made any easier by the red card that Enzo Fernandez received for what was probably one of the silliest decisions. He'd received the yellow card for talking back to the referee, and then he absolutely launched one of Spain's defenders, Pau Cubarsí, into the air with a really reckless tackle, which just made the already difficult tasks Argentina were facing even harder. I mean, Lionel Messi has been Argentina's hero for so many years, and he barely got a touch of the football all game because, you know, he's 39 years old now. He doesn't really defend. So for much of the game, Argentina were playing with 10 men against 11 because Messi doesn't really defend. And when Enzo Fernandez got sent off, it was basically 9 against 11. So it was always going to be difficult. And I think in the end, football was the winner. And the game actually was broadcast on a giant screen in New York's Times Square, and the BBC's Delif Lloyd spoke to some really happy Spanish fans.
4: Well, I'm in the middle of Times Square, and it's a hive of activity. There are thousands of Argentine fans, thousands of happy Spanish fans as well. I'm with a couple of happy Spanish fans wearing the Spanish away shirts. You've got smiles on your faces. How are you feeling?
5: Oh, we are feeling so good. We expect that kind of game, actually. We expected like something really hard, but feeling that with atmosphere in New York City is crazy. We are coming from Spain, actually, so we did this for the trip. My father is coming from Spain. Yeah, it's crazy atmosphere.
4: He's right in saying it's a crazy match, wasn't it? Because it took until just at the start of the second half of extra time to score a goal.
6: Yeah, it was amazing. The whole match was incredible, but we did it, and we have the second star. So we are so proud of our team, and that's
5: España.
4: We're both going to have to get new shirts, because there's one star at the moment.
5: Clearly, a second
4: star is going to be added. Tell me about your trip then. So you've come from Spain. Whereabouts in Spain are you from?
5: Oh, we are from the south. So I'm originally from Granada. Now I'm working here, actually. But yeah. My father, for example, he just came here. And yeah, you can tell from your side.
6: Yeah, I'm from Malaga, but I work right now in D.C. So we came today only for the day here, and yeah, it was amazing. Yeah.
4: Have you been to any matches so far throughout the tournament?
5: No, impossible going to the matches. Yeah. It was really, really expensive. This is something that in Europe doesn't happen. So we cannot afford like this price here. But yeah, anyway, we wanted
6: to. The environment here is amazing also. So we don't have to go to the stadium in the street. The environment is amazing. So
4: yeah. And I love the fact that you're draped in a Spanish flag as well. What was your name, sorry?
6: Carmen.
4: Carmen, you've got Spanish flags painted on your cheeks as well. Tell me about the New York City vibe then throughout the tournament of the World Cup. What's it been like in this city? Because from what I've seen, it's just been a brilliant atmosphere.
5: Yeah. The atmosphere in the city was crazy, and like the mix between Argentinians and Spanish people, it's amazing as well. So we didn't expect that neither at the beginning, but we did like a really good atmosphere between both fans, right? So really, really nice, really, and that's the big thing. So we spent here like 3 days, and all of that was like Argentinian people and Spanish people like on the same path, right? So it was good.
4: There are some Mexican fans just walking past us, as well as Spain. Yeah. There are so many Argentine fans, particularly in New York as well. But have you found that everyone's got on? Because the Argentina fans, I've just seen them now, that they're distraught, but equally they're trying to make a party of it, and they're trying to celebrate what they've achieved as well.
6: Yeah, it was amazing. We are a lot of Spanish people here, but also the Argentine people are huge.
5: Today was crazy. Spanish people were everywhere as well, and all these Latin American, like half of them could be with us as well, with Spain, not only for Argentina but with us.
4: And what was your name, sir?
5: Pablo.
4: And Carmen, thank you.
5: Thank you so much. You. Appreciate it.
7: Isaac, you had quite a scathing analysis of the performance by Lionel Messi there, talking about his team basically being 10 men because it was mostly walking. But he's still one of the greatest footballers of all time, isn't he? What now for him? He's announced his retirement previously and then came back. Do you think he's going to retire now?
3: Yeah, I mean, that's the big question, you know, facing many Argentinians now, is they're looking back on this guy who has been, you know, an icon, and he probably, I would say, is the greatest footballer of all time. We thought 4 years ago when he won the World Cup in Qatar that he would be the end of his time playing for Argentina. But he came back, and do you know what? In 4 years' time, Argentina are going to be hosting one of the matches at the 2030 World Cup. So he'll be 43 then. It will be a hard ask for Lionel Messi to come back, but he's shown throughout this tournament how excellent he has been. He's been superb at this competition, and I think it's one of those where he just came up against a better team. There's been plenty of reaction from fans back home in Argentina. And for more, I spoke earlier to Santiago Arganin, who's an Argentinian football journalist.
8: The truth is that the match was really tough for Argentina. Spain is a great team that plays really, really well during all the World Cup, and they did so in the final match. And in Argentina, the reaction, you know, it's like a bittersweet feeling, because on one hand, nobody wants to lose a football match, and of course to lose final. But on the other hand, Argentinian people are really absolutely grateful with the team, with the players, with the coaches. We are grateful and we are proud for them. They're an example of many things. So we are grateful. That's the feeling tonight.
3: Yeah, I mean, what was the reaction like? Obviously, when the final whistle went and you had lost that game in Argentina.
8: Well, of course, that first reaction is to be a little bit sad, disappointed, you know, because we, of course, wanted to win the World Cup and the final. But I think then, after that, we celebrate. Yeah, because we feel that we don't like the result, but that's not a problem. and we have to celebrate because we have to thank them for all the job they did during all this time.
3: I wonder how people feel about Enzo Fernandez and the red card that he received for two yellow cards. What do you think the response will be like for Argentinians towards Fernandez? Because the game had already been very difficult for Argentina, and that red card felt like it was the thing that made it impossible.
8: It's not going to be touched by Argentinian people. What Enzo did was not right, of course, but he's not going to be charged and he's not going to be cancelled, you know.
3: It was a difficult game, and one of the things afterwards is the coach, Lionel Scaloni, was in tears when he was asked about his future. His contract expires in December, but he has done an incredible job, hasn't he? And now he leaves, if he is to leave, as one of Argentina's greatest ever coaches.
8: Indeed. He did a great job, not only in this championship, but in these years, you know, in Qatar 20 and 22 and all the tournaments that Argentina played in the years that Scaloni was in front of the team. And yes, his contract ends this year in December. We don't know what is going to happen with him, but we feel really, really proud of Scaloni, because not only, of course, for the results that the team gets with him, but we are really proud of his leadership, because he was able to make a team not only good for victories, but only with values. You know, he's a great leader, and I hope that he continues in front of the team, because it's important for unity, most of all.
3: And Lionel Messi, we saw he was in tears at the end of the game. A third World Cup final, but of course he's only won that one World Cup, and maybe the last time we see Lionel Messi playing in a World Cup for Argentina.
8: Yes. I think that's the worst part of today. Maybe it's not to lose the final, but to know that it's going to be the last time we see Messi playing a World Cup, and to know that it's the end of his professional career. He is, for Argentina and for all the world, he's the greatest of all times, indeed. And it's going to be difficult for us and for the world and for everyone who likes football to think football without Messi. I think that's the reason, or the main reason, why today he was in tears. Yeah, and many Argentinians were in tears because of that.
3: Yeah, that was Santiago Arguinin. At the end of an era, maybe.
2: It was very moving, I thought, watching him unable to contain his emotion. The
3: it
2: tears
3: took a while.
2: Rolling down his cheeks for about 5-6 minutes or so after he was receiving the medal from President Trump and others.
3: Yeah, he sat by himself, kind of disconsolate. A few players kind of walked up to him and, you know, shook his hand, but when he went up to grab the medal, that was when it really hit him, and he was looking up at those Argentinian fans who are just feverish in their support, the best support I've ever seen of any football fans. And I think it just all came out of him, and he was just in absolute floods of tears. But what a servant he has been to the game. I think the greatest footballer of all time, and this defeat doesn't diminish his legacy, in my view.
2: Your thoughts on that? Welcome, of course, +44 77 86 20 50 85.
7: You're listening to Newsday from the BBC with me, Ansoi, in Nairobi, Isaac Fennin in London, and Rob Young as well. A reminder now of some of the other headlines we have for you. The US military has launched further strikes on Iran for a ninth consecutive night. Iran says it's hit a command center in Syria in one of its latest attacks. And Hungary's prime minister has proposed the chess great Judit Polgár as president after ousting the previous incumbent. And protests are continuing in Ukraine over President Zelensky's decision to sack his defense minister because of a major dispute with the country's commander-in-chief. Mikhailo Fedorov had only been in office for 6 months and left with many tasks still pending, not least a growing crisis when it comes to conscription. After 4.5 grueling years of Russia's invasion, it's harder to find men who want to fight, and attempts to force them to the front line is sparking a backlash, with recruitment officers themselves now increasingly coming under attack. Our Eastern Europe correspondent Sarah Rainsford sent this report from Kyiv.
9: Vasil Krupich has survived some of the harshest battles in eastern Ukraine. As we talk, the machine gunner sends me videos from his phone of soaking wet and muddy trenches and the constant explosions. He describes how a Russian drone hit his car and he was badly injured. He still has nightmares about the friends he couldn't save. Then, last December, Vasil was attacked by his own countrymen. He was on military patrol checking for draft dodgers when two men refused to show their documents and fled. Vasil gave chase and was badly beaten.
10: He hit me in the side with a crowbar and broke my rib. I was lying there and couldn't breathe. What did we fight for if soldiers can now get beaten?
9: The attack on Vasil was not a one-off. This month in Lviv, some 200 protesters surrounded the car of another military draft patrol. They smashed it with bricks and then they rolled it over. Back in April, several recruiters were stabbed. The National Police Service has recorded more than 600 assaults so far. It's not something Ukraine is used to discussing. Admitting any weakness is dangerous when you're fighting for survival under relentless Russian attack. But this issue has become impossible to ignore.
11: My name is Ivan Stupak and I'm a former officer of Security Service of Ukraine.
9: Military analysts like Ivan say the violence isn't just fueled by fear of the front line. The fact that every Ukrainian now knows someone who's been killed is also a backlash against how the military hunts for recruits.
11: We start suffering lack of manpower on the battlefield. Less people like to join armed forces, but we are suffering constant losses, unfortunately. Military command have to refill these losses and started this program called busification. When the people just stop on the street, document check, move it to the bus.
9: Busification sounds like this. Panic and anger as men in uniform drag civilians into buses.
12: My name is Ahdansky Kirill. All my life I was a teacher.
9: For every recruiter who's attacked, there are many more stories of violence by the draft teams themselves.
12: I was near my house. Some men in civil dress just stopped me and say me, give me your military document. Yes, it's drone. We can go to a safety place if you need.
13: I mean, it's a bit close for comfort.
14: It is, isn't it?
9: We break off, hearing a Russian drone overhead. The professor continues inside.
12: Two other people just push me in this bus. One of them start to beat me. One of these men punched me several times on my head. Sorry for my emotion, but when I speak with this man who beat me, I just ask him, why you did it? Why? Why you beat me? What I did for you? He just beat me.
9: Kirilo shows me photos from after that attack. His face covered in bruises. He was hesitant about speaking out. He tells me Russian propaganda uses such things very actively. But then, if everyone here is silent, he wonders, how will it stop? President Zelensky has condemned the rioters in Lviv for attacking the men who defend their country. And he's called on officials to push ahead with reforms, including those meant to make military service more attractive. like better contracts and pay. But he has also sacked the defence minister, who is in charge of that. So Ukraine still has veterans like Vasil on draft duty, men who've been through hell and now hunt for those desperate to avoid it.
10: Our lads need replacing, but nobody volunteers. Everyone is afraid to die.
9: After 4.5 years of all-out war, Ukraine's conscription problem is growing. And the anger that just exploded in Lviv suggests the need to address it is urgent.
7: Our Eastern Europe correspondent Sarah Rainsford there with that report from Kyiv. Plenty more to come here on BBC Newsday with me, Anne Soy, in Nairobi and Rob Young in London.
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2: Hello, you're with Newsday from the BBC World Service with Anne Soy in Nairobi and Rob Young in London.
7: Jubilation for Spain and heartbreak for Argentina after a World Cup final that came down to a single goal in extra time. We'll get reaction from supporters from both sides.
2: And with the price of gold having risen dramatically in the past year, we look at the not-so-alluring impact of gold mining in Sierra Leone. First to some with the latest news.
19: BBC News with Roisin Hasty. Celebrations have been taking place across Spain after their men's football team won the World Cup. They defeated Argentina 1-0 after extra time in an often cagey and sometimes tetchy final in New Jersey, which Spain dominated. Spain's fans erupted in joy at the final whistle, but there were ugly scenes on the pitch as some Argentine players clashed with the victors. It's the second time Spain have become world champions. Spain went through the whole tournament conceding just a single goal. Their captain Rodri was awarded the Golden Ball for Player of the Tournament. Meanwhile, the French star Kylian Mbappe won the Golden Boot as its top scorer with 10. In other news, the US military has said it's targeted Iranian military command centres, missile and drone launch sites and maritime capabilities on a 9th consecutive night of strikes. Iran, meanwhile, has said it targeted US aircraft at Jordan's Aqaba airport and that two oil tankers had exploded after attempting to transit the Strait of Hormuz. Thousands of people have gathered in Delhi ahead of a planned march on Parliament to demand accountability in India's education system after exam paper leaks. The authorities have not given it permission and police have warned they'll take action if protesters try to march. Hungary's Prime Minister Peter Modjor has said he'll ask the famous chess player Judith Polgar to be Hungary's next president. It comes after his government ousted the former incumbent. Campaign groups are warning that illegal gold mining is causing a potential environmental catastrophe in several gold-rich countries. The rising price of gold in recent years has caused a surge in non-industrial mining. And in golf, the New Zealander Ryan Fox has won the Open Championship in England. BBC News.
2: Thank you very much indeed, Roisin, for that summary of the news. Hello, you're with Newsday from the BBC World Service, live from Nairobi with Anne Soy and from London with me, Rob Young.
7: Isaac Fanin is also here with all the reaction to the World Cup final as Spain beat former champions Argentina in New Jersey.
2: Yes, James, listening in South Sudan, says congratulations to Spain for winning the FIFA World Cup. I thought Argentina would be the winners. And Abuga in Nairobi says, congratulations to Spain. They deserve to win this World Cup, particularly after the match. I'm so disappointed with Argentina's team. They were so lucky with the leniency of the referee. We'll get into that with Isaac in just a moment. Your thoughts on that game, on the tournament overall, on the brawling, on the halftime show. Plus 44, 77, 86, 20, 50, 85.
7: And we'll also head to Sierra Leone as campaigners say the high global price of gold is indirectly fueling a global crisis.
2: So Spain have done it again after being crowned European Championships 2 years ago. La Roja, the Reds, are now world champions, having beaten Argentina 1-0 in the World Cup final in New Jersey on Sunday night. Isaac Fannin is here. He was there in America covering most of the tournament, now back here in the Newsday studio. It wasn't the most dramatic football, but it still was a very interesting game.
3: Yeah, incredibly intriguing. Two contrasting styles. Spain's controlled possession based football against an Argentina team that played with passion and drive and determination, but just couldn't match it with Spain, who just had so much control in the match, so many shots on target. Argentina's goalkeeper Emiliano Martinez with a brilliant performance. 20 shots Spain had, 12 of them on target. Ferran Torres scoring the winner in extra time. That's how much Argentina pushed Spain. They of course had a player sent off in Emiliano and in Martinez as well. So it was a difficult day for Argentina, a very, very good day though for Spain. And let's head and speak to a Spanish fan and journalist, Igor Garcia Barbero, who's in Barcelona. Igor, congratulations. Talk to me about what the reaction was like when the final whistle went and how you're feeling after that result.
20: Hello, thank you very much. I think, as you were saying, it was a very well-deserved victory against Argentina. Spain had all the time the control of the match, and until the very end, the Argentinians didn't even shoot against the goal of Unai Simón. But even like that, you can never consider Argentina out of the game. They have this combative DNA and the memory of amazing comebacks, and we saw that, you know, like in the very last minute, they even created some chances. And made everyone nervous. It was a very tense match. It was very good from Spain. It's a consequence of the teamwork, I think. No, like it's difficult to singularize one person. Despite, even though we won, the Spaniards, they won the three individual awards for the best goalkeeper, the best young player, and the best player of the tournament for Simón, Cubarsí, and Rodri. But certainly, I think the trainer has a lot to do. And also, it's not just about football. It's about values. I think he transmits peace. He's always highlighting values of generosity, solidarity, humility, and hard work. And in the very end, I think it's a collective happiness for everyone here in Spain. And we forget for a moment the challenges that we also have in our daily life. And we unite in the collective happiness, and I think it's itself. And just maybe to add, I think this team of Spain.

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1: By speaking and so on. And we have seen, I think this is probably an unparalleled final match in the history, because the domain, the control that Spain had, but not only in this last game, throughout the other matches, very few chances were created against Spain. That remarked a very solid defense, a very solid way of playing. And it's true that we didn't score as much as we should have, but at, in no moment there was a doubt about where the match was heading to. No? And I think this is the result of a lot of strategic vision, no, from Luis de la Fuente. I think this team knows perfectly how it's playing, and everyone in the match, everyone in the team knows his role. And it doesn't matter really if you put Pedri or Rodri or Fabian or another one, they will be in the midfield knowing out of memory which is the move that they have to do. The same happens in the defense, the same happens in the goal keeper, with the goalkeeper or with the attackers, no? So it's again the collective work, collective vision versus the individuality.
2: If you're a football fan and you're Spanish, it's such a good time to be those things, because it's not, this has never happened before, where not only are the men's team world champions, but the women's team are also world champions. What is it about Spanish football that we are having this period of dominance?
1: Well, it's hard to say, but it's true that we are seeing a golden era again of Spain, and I think it has a lot to do with the great work that a lot of clubs are doing, starting maybe with Barcelona, but let's not forget about several Basque teams, no, like Athletic or Real Sociedad, who have very strong schools where a lot of talent is being recruited, both in men and women, and you know, like this ends up providing a lot of good role players for Spain, for the absolute team, which are combining very well, and they are learning to work together throughout the years, and the result is this one, no? Like you have an outstanding way of playing. But I think beyond the football, because you can play better or worse, I think it's very important to highlight again, no, the values, the way of being that this Spanish team is transmitting. I think sometimes with the passion, the euphoria of the game, we get a little bit crazy, all of us, but I think it's just a sport in the end, and life, and I think we need to remember that, no? We need to behave in a proper manner, we need to work as a team, and we need to live as a collective team as well, no? Like respecting each other above everything.
3: You talk about respect and behaving in a proper manner there. One of our listeners in the United States has been in touch to say Argentina is a dirty team. Most of the world is happy to see them lose. What did you make of the brawling that we saw after the full-time whistle?
1: Well, I have a lot of respect for Argentina as well. They have been, I think it was a 7th final, they have won 3 times the title, they have produced great players in history. No doubt it was very sad to see as well Messi leaving, you know, he has been probably the greatest of all time, and he deserved as well a moment of glory, but it was only possible for one team to win, and it was well deserved for Spain. Then it's true that sometimes there are these peaceful phases of the game in which, you know, there's a little bit more of aggressive playing, and that's not nice to see. And I think the message is that, you know, it's a game, and I think we need to always remember that, you know, and otherwise me commenting about, you know, like dirty actions from one player or another, I think everyone saw that. I think there is no space in football for these actions, and luckily it was just small moments, and in general most of

0: people, everyone behave. And we saw a magnificent piece of football, and of course some people are now enjoying more than others. But I think Argentina did a fantastic tournament. They had amazing comebacks. They were alive until the very last minute in every game. It was super tense. I mean, difficult for the fans as well. I have a lot of Argentinian friends here in Barcelona and everywhere in the world, and they suffer a lot, but in the end they reached the final, and they also played hard, and they had their chances in the end, even though the game was controlled by Spain. Argentina was never dead, you know?
1: I wanted to ask you, Igor, I guess the final question, where this Spain team ranks for you in terms of going forward. What next for this Spain team? It's a very young side, and they're already world champions.
0: Well, I hope this is just the one step of many that we will take in a new golden era. If everyone is very motivated, the ambition is enormous, and this players are extremely young. I mean, look at Kuba Seed, 19 years old, or Lamine Yamal, 19 years old, Nico Williams, 24. If they continue working like this, I think we are in front of a generation that can provide a lot of happiness to the country. But you know, football is, they used to say, no, it's 11 players, and in the end, Germans always win. It's not anymore, it's very the same, but what it can happen is everything, you know, like, it's not just about playing well. There are many factors that can lead in a game or another for a result, and I think it's about continuing to provide, you know, joy, you know, enjoying watching football. And I think everyone enjoys or has enjoyed in the most brilliant moments of Spain during this World Cup, seeing this team, and I think this is about that. It's, the result can be one or another, but in the end, what it matters is that you have a nice time and fun while watching this sport, right?
1: Indeed. I wholeheartedly echo that. Igor, really, really appreciate you for speaking to us. That's Igor Garcia Barbero. When he was talking about the youngness of that team, Pau Cubarsí, 19, Lamine Yamal, 19, Nico Williams, 24, it sent a cold shiver down the spine of many a football fan from other countries. You know, how can you compete with talent like that, eh?
2: Yeah, I've just been reminded that Cape Verde managed to hold Spain to a little draw earlier on in the tournament.
1: Opening game. They really grew into this competition. So maybe Cape Verde, some Cape Verde fans will be saying, we're world champions too.
2: Which brings us nicely to reviewing the tournament as a whole. Yeah. Beforehand, there were fears about cartels in Mexico potentially abducting fans going to watch games there, about the weather, controversy about the hydration brinks, about Donald Trump going to present the trophy at the end, about all sorts of other stuff. But I think, on the whole, many, many football fans would say it was a very good tournament.
1: Yeah, I mean, all those issues that you talk about are, of course, serious issues and important issues. But once the football started, I think what we found was that this is a football festival, and the football sort of seemed to calm everything down, and there were controversies throughout this competition. There always are, but I think the organisers will be looking back on it and saying, oh, do you know what, we've done a pretty good job. And I'm not sure, Anne, did you watch the halftime show?
3: I did.
1: I mean, and that was a moment of controversy,
3: but
1: was that the highlight for you? Okay, give me your review.
3: Watching Shakira and the Ghetto Kids from Uganda dancing, I think, was the highlight for me, especially after watching the first half and thinking, is this really the final?
1: Yeah, I mean, it wasn't the best game of football, but that halftime show, Rob, were you a fan?
2: I'm sure FIFA regulations say that the halftime should be no more than 50 minutes, yet this was a 27-minute extravaganza.
1: You are a stickler for the rules.
2: Well, you know what? It was a controversial innovation, but I enjoyed it.
1: Well, listen, I was not a big fan, I must say.
2: You're a football purist. Do you think that the tension of the game should remain?
1: Absolutely.
2: Play shouldn't be given a good 27 minutes
1: I'm not against the halftime show, because I love American football, and that is where the innovation comes from, the Super Bowl halftime show. But this one, I think, fell flat compared to the halftime shows of Bad Bunny this year and Kendrick Lamar last year. This one couldn't touch it.
2: There's also a bit of dancing at the end as Donald Trump presented the trophy, exactly. Doing the Trump dance on stage there. Yeah. And he refused to get out of the way for the champion to lift
1: the
2: trophy.
1: Yeah, he was ushered to the side a little bit. Not like last year at the Club World Cup where he was centre stage when Chelsea lifted that trophy. People were a little bit concerned that maybe he'd be doing the same thing again, but I think he took the hint there.
2: Isaac, for now, thanks very much indeed.
3: You're listening to Newsday from the BBC with Isaac Fennin and Rob Young in London and me, Anne Soy, in Nairobi. Let's look at other news now. There have been celebrations across Spain. This is still on football after its men's football team became world champions for a second time, beating Argentina in the final. And the U.S. military has launched further strikes on Iran for a ninth consecutive night. Iran says it's hit a command center in Syria in one of its latest attacks. Hungary's prime minister has proposed the chess great Judit Polgár as president after ousting the previous incumbent. Let's head to the UK now. A big day for politics. In a few hours from now, the King will greet two Labour prime ministers, one on his way out and the other on the way in. Arriving in office, Keir Starmer promised to end Conservative churn and chaos, but his party's ditched him for Andy Burnham just 2 years after his election victory. This will make it the fifth prime minister in 4 years for the UK. Both men are expected to speak in Downing Street again in a ritual that's becoming all well known for many Britons as the changing of guard at Buckingham Palace.
4: Good morning from a rather busy Downing Street, and it is rather busy because Sir Keir Starmer could be about to resign and Britain could get its seventh Prime Minister in a decade.
5: Number 10, Downing Street. Number 10, Downing Street. That's where all the rules are made concerning you and me.
6: Here he is, our new Prime Minister.
7: Her Majesty the Queen has asked me to form a new government. And I have accepted.
8: I have just been to Buckingham Palace.
9: I have just been to see Her Majesty the Queen.
10: I have just accepted Her Majesty the Queen's...
11: His Majesty the King's invitation to form the next government of this...

0: Okay, let's move away because we have the lectern coming out now.
1: British Prime Ministers may come and go, but this guy keeps showing up. He's been dubbed the hot podium guy.
2: I do not think it would be right for me to try to be the captain that steers our country to its next destination.
3: I will shortly leave the job that it has been the honour of my life to hold.
4: I want you to know how sad I am to be giving up the best job in the world. But them's the breaks.
5: Given the situation, I cannot deliver the mandate on which I was elected.
6: I leave this job honoured to have been your Prime Minister.
0: But Sir Keir Starmer's lectern being put into place right outside that world-famous number 10 front door.
7: Every decision I've taken has been about putting the country I love first. That is why I will resign as leader of the Labour Party.
8: The transition expected later today, and there'll be extensive coverage throughout the day here on the BBC.
9: Yeah, there's a live page running on that story currently on the BBC website as well. Get that at bbc.com, where the incoming Prime Minister says that what Britain's been doing in recent years isn't working. He's also revealed in an interview in the Times newspaper that his father, who has Alzheimer's, isn't aware that he's about to leave the country. Read some of his comments online. Now, the controversial influencer Andrew Tate and his brother Tristan have been arrested in the United States after the UK issued 38 new charges against the pair. Prosecutors will begin legal proceedings to extradite the brothers, who are dual British-US citizens. Here's the BBC's Joe Inwood.
10: Mr. Tate, would you mind signing?
11: Tate. Arrested in Miami, Andrew and Tristan Tate. The controversial influencers were taken into custody by US marshals at the request of the British authorities, who say they are now being charged with offences including rape, sexual assault, and arranging or facilitating trafficking for sexual exploitation. Police in the UK say they now face a total of 59 charges.
12: The charges relate to seven victims spanning a period from 2010 to 2017. Our officers have worked closely with the CPS and both national and international law enforcement agencies as part of this complex investigation.
13: Women are dumb.
11: The Tate brothers have become highly prominent, wealthy, and deeply controversial figures in what's known as the Manosphere, online communities promoting a worldview based around hypermasculinity. Mr. Tate has in the past described himself as a misogynist. Many others have called him far worse. The brothers have faced legal proceedings in Romania, where they live, relating to people trafficking and money laundering, as well as existing charges in the UK. They have always denied the allegations, which were put to them on a visit to the US last February.
14: Listen. We live in a democratic society where it's innocent until proven guilty, and I think my brother and I are largely misunderstood. There's a lot of opinions about us, a lot of things that go around about us on the internet. We've yet to be convicted of any crime in our lives ever.
11: For now, Andrew and Tristan Tate are in federal custody in the US, from where extradition proceedings will begin.
8: Now, the high global price of gold is indirectly fueling a global crisis, environmentalists argue. From deforestation in the Amazon to the wholesale poisoning of fish stock in the Mekong River, gold has more than doubled in value over the last 2 years, and it spawned a surge in illegal gold mining in some of the world's poorest countries. Ed Butler's report begins in one illegal settlement in Sierra Leone in West Africa.
15: So let me describe this place. We're in a place called Pomoro, which is just like a huge bowl in the middle of the forest. Around me are these gigantic, beautiful, impressive trees. But in the middle of this valley is this huge shanty, ditch after ditch. It's like some scene from a battlefield. You can hear the machines. There are literally hundreds of people here, all digging, sifting, dreaming.
16: We do illegal mining. We filter the mold, pound it. From there, we get what you want, which is the gold.
17: That's Kelly Mbayo. He's a local gold miner in Sierra Leone, running a small team here amidst the golden mud of this makeshift settlement.
16: Job facility in this country is low. So most of the youth, they came here just to make ends meet. It's a place for survival.
17: And do you use mercury to refine the gold?
16: I do use mercury every day.
17: It's dirty stuff, isn't it? I mean, it's not good for the environment here.
16: I know. Mercury is not good for the environment, and it's an illegal substance. Without no mercury, there's no gold.
17: Mercury has been the bane of artisanal mining for years. In Ghana some years ago, I met a miner, Francis, who with the help of a bucket and a blowtorch showed me how he used mercury to condense the gold particles.
18: He would just stir everything together, so the mercury mixes with the water and the gold, and then the mercury literally catches all the gold particles, and you then heat it with fire.
17: If spread into the food chain, experts say that mercury can attack the nervous system, the kidneys, cause irreversible brain damage. Some 40% of global mercury pollution, the UN reckons, now comes from small-scale gold mining. The problem is that the tough economics of these poor countries means that illegal workers like Alfred in Ghana understand the risks but say they have no choice but to go to the mines.
16: There's no work in this country. Can't find right work to do. The galamsey work is too dangerous.
17: It's dangerous?
16: Yes, anything can happen.
17: Have you seen people getting hurt?
16: Yes. You can hear some people, 25, 10, 15, they have gone. They have died.
17: Are you afraid?
16: I'm afraid, but what can I do? I can't do anything. But only God protect us. A human being cannot protect us. Only God.
12: Illicit gold mining really is a global phenomenon. We see it across Latin America, across Africa, across Asia.
17: Marcina Hunter is the director of extractives at the Global Initiative Against Transnational Organized Crime.
12: I think what we can say is that the market is immense in the billions of dollars, and it is having severe environmental impacts and undermines governance and security. From miners mining without a license to organized crime groups, we certainly are seeing drug cartels moving into the gold sector. Colombian law enforcement in particular has said that the gold sector is now more profitable than the cocaine sector. And also foreign financing plays a really big role. One of the key actors flagged is central banks, who have very little oversight on their gold trades.
17: This is an important point. The insatiable appetite on the part of the markets and major financial institutions to store more gold is directly fueling transnational crime. It begs the question, do we really need to be mining any more gold at all? Stephen Lizak is a researcher on the politics of climate change and sustainability at the University of Oxford.
19: If we were to ask ourselves, do the costs to human communities and ecosystems justify the benefits that we get from gold mining? I think most people would say no. The amount of damage that is done to the planet, I think, is plainly unjustifiable. And we would reach the same conclusion about ivory or whale blubber. I think gold is probably next on the list. I think it begins with the consumer saying, I want a gold wedding ring, but I want to be able to look at this wedding ring on my finger and feel good about where it came from.
8: Stephen Lizak there from the University of Oxford, ending that report by Ed Butler. You're with Newsday from the BBC World Service with Mian Soy in Nairobi and Rob Young in London. There's much more to come.
20: I'm Mike Collins. On the next Charlotte Talks, North Carolina's hemp industry has largely been unregulated, but that may soon change, and this multi-billion dollar sector of our state's economy hangs in the balance. A federal law banning intoxicating hemp products is scheduled to go into effect in November, and the General Assembly is considering their own prohibitions. A look at what this may mean for the industry and the 16,000 people working in it this morning at 9.
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0: Hello, welcome to Newsday on the BBC World Service with Anne Soy in Nairobi and Rob Young in London with Isaac Fennin for all the World Cup reaction.
1: That's right. Jubilation for Spanish fans as they win their second World Cup after a single goal from Ferran Torres in extra time against Argentina. But as we'll be hearing, that also means heartbreak for the Argentinians.
2: Also, we'll head to Ukraine to hear about the draft, Dodgers and the lengths they'll go to stay out of the army.
3: He hit me in the side with a crowbar and broke my rib. I was lying there and couldn't breathe. What did we fight for if soldiers can now get beaten?
0: Andy Burnham is set to become Britain's seventh Prime Minister in a decade later today. That and more after the latest bulletin of World News.
4: BBC News with Roisin Hasty. Celebrations have been taking place across Spain after their men's football team won the World Cup. They defeated Argentina 1-0 after extra time in an often cagey and sometimes tetchy final in New Jersey. Ferran Torres scored the winner, smashing the ball into the roof of the net. Argentina had earlier gone down to 10 men in injury time when Enzo Fernandez was sent off for a dangerous late tackle. Guy Hedgeco is in the Spanish capital, Madrid.
5: It got to half-time, it was 0-0. I think many Spanish fans were wondering why the team couldn't convert all that possession that they'd had, some of the chances they had, into goals. The closer it got to full-time, the more nervous the fans were getting, because they really didn't want it to go to penalties, because that's such a lottery. But fortunately for the Spanish fans, we had that late goal in extra time, and that prevented penalties, and it gave them the World Cup.
4: Spain went through the whole tournament conceding just a single goal. Their captain Rodri, who was awarded the Golden Ball for Player of the Tournament, lifted the famous Golden Trophy. It was handed to him by the head of FIFA, Gianni Infantino, and President Trump, who were booed by the crowd at points. In other news, the US military has said it's targeted Iranian military command centres, missile and drone launch sites and maritime capabilities on a ninth consecutive night of strikes. More details from Yusuf Tahar.
6: Despite the military operations and claims and counterclaims by both Washington and Tehran, the U.S. Secretary of State Marco Rubio has told reporters that the U.S. is still open to a diplomatic solution with Iran. He urged other countries to help stop it controlling the Strait of Hormuz, which he said Tehran was trying to use as leverage. Iran, meanwhile, has said it targeted U.S. aircraft at Jordan's Aqaba Airport and that two oil tankers had exploded after attempting to transit the Strait of Hormuz. The increasing tension in the Middle East has pushed oil prices to their highest in more than a month.
4: Thousands of people have gathered in Delhi ahead of a planned march on Parliament to demand accountability in India's education system. The authorities have not given it permission, but police have warned they'll take action if protesters try to march. Azadeh Mashiri is at the protest.
7: The Cockroach Junta Party are leading chants from a stage at the only site authorised by police for today's protest. They claim, despite efforts to quash their movement, they will continue demanding the resignation of the Education Minister and fight for reform after a key student entrance exam paper was leaked and students were forced to retake the exam. Sonam Wangchuk has said he will end his hunger strike should Parliament take up the issue today. The 59-year-old will not be participating in the protest after he was forcefully taken to the hospital on Saturday.
4: World News from the BBC. Hungary's Prime Minister Peter Modrow has said he'll ask the famous chess player Judit Polgár to be Hungary's next president. His government recently ousted the former incumbent Tomás Súlyog. They'd accused him of being a puppet of Mr. Modrow's predecessor, Viktor Orbán, who suffered a crushing electoral defeat in April after 16 years in power. Ms. Polgár is widely seen as the greatest woman chess player of all time. In Britain, Andy Burnham is set to become the country's seventh Prime Minister in 10 years later today. The outgoing Labour leader Keir Starmer will formally offer his resignation to King Charles this morning. The King will then ask Mr. Burnham to form a new Labour government. Rob Watson reports.
8: Andy Burnham is promising the biggest change in British politics in 40 years, quite a claim given those four decades have included such political giants as Margaret Thatcher and Tony Blair. He strongly indicated he wants to lead an even more left-leaning government than Keir Starmer's, but the details have been few and far between. On foreign policy, there's likely to be more continuity than change, with Mr. Burnham wanting to concentrate on domestic politics and improving living standards at home, something that has eluded his six recent predecessors.
4: Campaign groups are warning that illegal gold mining is causing a potential environmental catastrophe in several gold-rich countries. The rising price of gold in recent years has caused a surge in non-industrial mining. The campaign group Greenpeace estimates that 100,000 hectares of rainforest have been lost to illegal diggers in the Amazon. Toxic materials like mercury and arsenic are widely used in the process, polluting waterways. And in golf, Ryan Fox has won the Open Championship at Royal Birkdale in England. The New Zealander shot a 2-under-68 to finish ahead of American Cameron Young. BBC News.
9: Thank you for those updates. 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We are live in Nairobi with me, Anne Soy, and in London with Rob Young.
2: So Spain have beaten Argentina to win the World Cup for the second time in their history. Isaac Fannin is here throughout the programme with the highlights and reactions.
1: Yes, indeed. What a win for Spain, a second ever world title. We'll have plenty on that, plus a difficult day for Argentina fans.
2: Yeah, your thoughts on that. Welcome, of course, +44 77 86 20 50 85. Mohammed listening in Freetown says Spain have beaten Argentina in a historical achievement for Spain, but as for Argentina, not a disgrace, he says.
9: Also on the programme, yet another change of prime ministers in the UK, the fourth in 5 years. We also have a report on conscription challenges in Ukraine.
2: Yes, so Spain are the World Cup football champions after beating Argentina 1-0 in the World Cup final in New Jersey in America.
9: Ferran Torres scored the winning goal of the match at the start of the second half of extra time after a cross from teammate Nico Williams. Our correspondent Guy Hedgeco was out soaking up the atmosphere after the game in the Spanish capital, Madrid.
10: Spain has just won its second ever World Cup. These fans here in the Plaza de Colón, central Madrid, are celebrating a historic victory. The last and only other time they won the World Cup was in 2010. They've had to wait 16 years for this. 16 years to hoping that the Spanish team's style of attacking, high possession, pressing soccer would finally bear fruit. And tonight it has, because they are world champions once again.
2: Guy Hedgeco there having fun in Madrid. Well, Argentina ended up down to 10 men in the 93rd minute after Enzo Fernandez was handed a second yellow card. Spain, however, dominated throughout the game, possessing the ball for 65% of the time. La Raja, the Reds, had 12 shots on target. Argentina had none. And for the Argentinian captain, Lionel Messi, who is 39 years old, it could be his last match ever at the World Cup as his team fell short in defending their title.
9: After the match, Spain's captain Rodri was awarded player of the tournament and went on to lift the famous gold trophy after it was handed to him by US President Donald Trump, who received a mixed reaction from fans when appearing on the pitch. Well, after the game, our correspondent Nada Tofik sent this from outside the stadium in New Jersey.
11: This wasn't the most electric World Cup final ever. It took until the 106th minute for the deadlock to be broken when Ferran Torres finally scored that winning goal for Spain. But no doubt that Spain worked extremely hard, maintaining possession of the ball for the majority of the match. And even Argentina fans that I've spoken to have applauded Spain's performance. Some even suggesting that now is the time for Lionel Messi to pass the torch on to 19-year-old Lamine Yamal. And you could see how how happy Lamine Yamal was after that win, celebrating, collapsing onto the pitch with his teammates, ultimately holding up that golden trophy at the end. And for Lionel Messi, you could see how emotional he was. The big question, of course, being if this will be his last World Cup. For Spain, their second World Cup win, the first in 16 years, and the first time a nation has held the title of both men and women's World Cup champions. So quite an achievement for them. This for the United States was also the last chance to show what they were capable of as co-hosts along with Canada and Mexico. There was a halftime show that ran over 27 minutes long. Now, for some fans, that was an added bonus to see performers such as Shakira, Justin Bieber, BTS performing. But for others who are hardcore football fans, it was a longer than necessary break in their opinion. So, a lot to unpack from this World Cup in terms of performances, but for Spanish fans, a night that they will be celebrating for some time.
2: Indeed. Nada Torfik there outside the stadium in New Jersey. Isaac, for Spain, it's all about defence, isn't it? If you've got the ball, they can't.
1: Exactly. I think for the eight games they played, they had 10 shots on their goal, conceded one goal throughout this competition. Earlier on, we heard how young this squad is. Lamine Yamal, Pau Cubarsí, who won the Young Player of the Tournament, both 19 years old. Nico Williams, 24 years old. When they won their World Cup in 2010 in South Africa, they had a team that looked like it was going to be dominant for years to come. But actually, when you looked at the squad, it was an aging team. And 4 years later, they were dumped out of the World Cup really, really quickly in Brazil in the group stage. You can't see that happening with this Spain team. It feels as though we are on the beginning of what is a dominant period. For Argentina, it's a very different story for them, because it feels as though it's a bit of the end of an era for the Argentinian team. And let's head there and speak to Carolina Mitran, who is an Argentinian football journalist. She's also a member and communications officer for the Argentine Federation of Sports Journalists, and I spoke to her a short while ago in Buenos Aires.
12: We can't deny Spain's superior play, and Argentina played its the worst match of the World Cup in football in terms. We can't deny that the referee had a serious moment of questionable judgment. For example, when Cucurella covered his mouth while speaking to Messi. And I was thinking, if the rule applied to Paraguay, why not to Spain, and in special in the final? But aside from that, Spain's superiority was really clear from the start, so we are not surprising of the results, because we can see the play of Spain.
1: Yeah, you talk about Cucurella. He obviously had a little bit of a discussion with Lionel Messi, and he's put his hand to his mouth very briefly, and that was after Enzo Fernandez was sent off for a second yellow card. What did you make of the decision to send Fernandez off, and what will his reaction be like in Argentina? Because I imagine, you know, after he was sent off, it made what had already been a very difficult game for Argentina even harder.
12: It was really strange, the way to judge the match, and especially to the Argentinian team. And it's funny if we can talk about this, because all around the World Cup, there was a lot of people talking about how FIFA is bringing the World Cup for the Messi's last match. If you take a look of the match, it was really clear it was the opposite. In the moment when Argentina stand up, I think in the last minutes, we had a lot of little moments of the match, of the play, when the referee's actions stopped our game. So I think it was a special point, but not forgetting the superiority of Spain, of course.
1: And do you think, because obviously Fernandez did get those two yellow cards, do you think that people in Argentina might blame him for his actions, especially the second, when he knew he already had a yellow card?
12: No, I don't think so, because the entire team are really representing our country, our passion. And I think if we were at this match playing with our colors, maybe we will do the same that Fernandez did.
1: I want to talk about your coach, Lionel Scaloni. In the press conference after the match, he was in tears when he was asked about his future. I know his contract expires in December, but a legend of Argentina, Diego Maradona, said that when he got the job, he couldn't direct traffic, let alone take the team to a World Cup. But now he is one of Argentina's greatest ever coaches.
12: The press conference just broke our hearts because Lionel Scaloni's tears in these moments reflect everything about the volumes, about what the team, the group has achieved. It's not normal being for a second time in the final of the World Cup. We all want, and especially Scaloni want to give to Messi the best way to finish their career.
1: Yeah, I mean, this may be the last time we ever see Lionel Messi wearing an Argentina jersey. He also was in tears as well. How sad will that be for Argentinians?
12: About Messi, I think we don't have words.
1: Yeah, what a career Lionel Messi has had for Argentina. Three World Cup finals, unfortunately for him, two losses, but that World Cup win 4 years ago cemented his legacy, if it ever needed cementing. An incredible career. I want to tell you a really fun story. So Marc Cucurella, the Spain player, says he's going to get a tattoo of the Spain manager on his body somewhere. So
2: where on his body?
1: Well, that's the question. That was the question that was being asked to the Spanish coach. He said that he was past the age of getting tattoos, 65 years old, but he said he's going to hold them to it. He says, I'm not so hideously ugly that they have to hide it somewhere out of sight. So... let's see where that tattoo appears on Cucurella's body.
2: I think he needs to wriggle out of that one. Isaac, thank you very much indeed. More sport with Isaac in about a quarter of an hour. And do keep your thoughts coming on how you think the tournament went. Now, here in the UK, Britain's going to get its seventh Prime Minister in 10 years. He's due to take over in a few hours' time. Andy Burnham will be asked formally by King Charles to form a government after Keir Starmer resigns just 2 years after winning a landslide election. Now, there is a dizzying pace of change in British politics in recent years, mainly because of the anger that many people feel about living standards and a sense that very little works in the way that it should. One of the intriguing things about Andy Burnham is that he wasn't even a Member of Parliament a few months ago. He was a mayor of the northern city of Manchester, but the UK does not have a presidential system. It has a parliamentary one, and so there doesn't need to be a general election for Andy Burnham to take over. We can speak to our UK political correspondent, Rob Watson, who joins us from Westminster, which is going to see an awful lot of action later on today. Just put the churn of political leadership into context for us, Rob.
13: Well, good morning, Rob. Good morning, Anne. Good morning, everyone listening. I think you summed it up pretty nicely. I mean, it is just quite extraordinary churn and volatility. And, of course, it's sort of out of keeping with British history. I mean, we've had prime ministers since the 18th century, right? And they've tended to last for about 5 years or a little more on average. And just in our lifetimes, of course, Rob, we remember the sort of long premierships of Margaret Thatcher. Well, I do anyway. I don't know about you. And Tony Blair. So to have this churn, as you say, 7 in 10 years, I mean, it tells you, of course, that there is tremendous volatility in British politics. And you hit the nail on the head. It's being driven by really profound things, by a sort of sense that living standards have been stagnating since the financial crash in 2008. That point that you made, you know, that nothing really works properly. And I'd add in as well, the polling suggests, you know, huge concern about social cohesion and immigration, and that's what's been causing it.
2: And so Andy Burnham will lead a Labour government, replacing Keir Starmer, who led a Labour government after winning a big majority at the last election. Will the new guy do anything different to the old guy?
13: Well, the short answer is we just don't know. right? I mean, never in recent history, and my goodness, we've had six prime ministers up to now, has any of them come to office with so little scrutiny, because there was no challenge, there was no leadership challenge. Labour Party thought it would be better to have a coronation. So, yeah, the short answer is we don't know. I mean, in general terms, we know that he is, you know, unashamedly a politician of the European left. He thinks that all the privatisations and liberalisations of the 1980s, particularly here in Britain but elsewhere, were a mistake. But I mean, beyond that, we don't really have much of an idea. And there are lots of contradictions as well. I give you one, and that is that he promised, I mean, it was an extraordinary speech when he became Labour leader on Friday, that this would be the biggest moment of change in 40 years. I mean, pretty brave, considering those 40 years included Mrs. Thatcher and Tony Blair. But he's also said he's going to stick to the manifesto, the sort of policy platform that Labour was elected on 2 years ago. So go figure that one out.
2: Yeah, and in that time, we've also had Britain leave the European Union as well, which was a massive change to how Britain's economy has wired into its near neighbours. And we've had this interview that Andy Burnham, the incoming Prime Minister, has done with The Times, in which he's revealed that his father, who has Alzheimer's, isn't aware that he is about to leave the country. It's a reminder that, that politicians are humans as well.
13: Yes, very, very much so. And I think it's worth remembering that on this of all days, where you'll see the, you know, the quiet dignity, no doubt, of Keir Starmer leaving office, because it's a pretty brutal business in British politics. The removal vans will have been there over the weekend. He will leave, say goodbye to his staff. There will be a no doubt emotional speech in Downing Street. And I know, because I've been in Downing Street, I'll be in there shortly for these last six resignations. I mean, there are moments where you're reminded that, you know, the politicians struggle to choke back a tear. And in fact, you know, it's worth listening out to these things, but it's the one time where politicians sound their most authentic. And as a reporter, you often wonder, why don't you just sound like that? Why didn't you sound like that every day? But they never do.
2: Rob Watson, enjoy today. Thank you.
9: And let's discuss a bit about the economic priorities the new UK Prime Minister Andy Burnham, who will take charge today, might have. Archana Shukla joins us now from our business desk in Mumbai. Welcome to the programme, Archana. Now, what will be on Andy Burnham's top economic agenda?
14: Hello, and you know, if we actually look at the priorities that he actually has at hand, it will be a long list, because he's taking over at a time when the UK economy is really stuck in a very difficult economic cycle. The government spends more than it collects, and it relies heavily on borrowing, which also adds to the cost. And then the taxes are at a really high time, which is, you know, really putting people and businesses, pushing them harder. And you know, there is little money to spend in the UK, you know, to British people, and it's slowing economic growth. So really the list would be long, but I think the biggest on Andy Burnham's agenda priority would be easing some bit of the cost of living pressures on general public. He's spoken about those as well, the kitchen table issues that he's bringing onto the parliament. And for that, he's possibly looking at some short-term measures, maybe like, you know, a private sector rent freeze, also lowering the public transport, you know, fare caps, or maybe removing some of the levies that come into the energy bills for the citizens there. Apart from that, you know, providing social housing has been a big priority for him that he keeps talking about, delivering these social homes at affordable prices to people, and expanding social care. But apart from that, one big thing that would also be on his agenda is expanding the defense spending, and the government needs to find budget to even do that, especially at this time. But how they do that without raising taxes for general public is really the big question mark.
9: Archana, many thanks. To Ukraine now, and Russia has carried out a wave of ballistic missile and drone strikes on Ukraine, killing at least 8 people and injuring dozens, according to officials. 4 people were killed in the northeastern city of Kharkiv, and an elderly woman died in the capital, Kyiv. There were 2 more fatalities in Zaporizhia in the south and 1 in Sumy in the northeast.
2: Ukraine's President Volodymyr Zelensky said the raid on Kyiv was one of the most massive ballistic attacks since Russia launched its full-scale invasion in 2022. After 4.5 grueling years of Russia's invasion, it's becoming harder to find men who want to fight, and attempts to force them to the front line are sparking a backlash, with recruitment officers themselves increasingly coming under attack. Our Eastern Europe correspondent Sarah Rainsford reports from Kyiv.
15: Vasil Krupich has survived some of the harshest battles in eastern Ukraine. As we talk, the machine gunner sends me videos from his phone of soaking wet and muddy trenches and the constant explosions. He describes how a Russian drone hit his car and he was badly injured. He still has nightmares about the friends he couldn't save. Then, last December, Vasil was attacked by his own countrymen. He was on military patrol checking for draft dodgers when two men refused to show their documents and fled. Vasil gave chase and was badly beaten.
3: He hit me in the side with a crowbar and broke my rib. I was lying there and couldn't breathe. What did we fight for if soldiers can now get beaten?
15: The attack on Vasil was not a one-off. This month in Lviv, some 200 protesters surrounded the car of another military draft patrol. They smashed it with bricks and then they rolled it over. Back in April, several recruiters were stabbed. The National Police Service has recorded more than 600 assaults so far. It's not something Ukraine is used to discussing. Admitting any weakness is dangerous when you're fighting for survival under relentless Russian attack. But this issue has become impossible to ignore.
16: My name is Ivan Stupak and I'm a former officer of Security Service of Ukraine.
15: Military analysts like Ivan say the violence isn't just fueled by fear of the front line. The fact that every Ukrainian now knows someone who's been killed. It's also a backlash against how the military hunts for recruits.
16: We start suffering lack of manpower on a battlefield. Less people like to join armed forces, but we are suffering constant losses, unfortunately. Military command have to refill these losses and started this program called busification. When the people just stop on the street, document check, move it to the bus.
15: Busification sounds like this. Panic and anger as men in uniform drag civilians into buses.
17: My name is Ahdansky Kirill. All my life I was a teacher.
15: For every recruiter who's attacked, there are many more stories of violence by the draft teams themselves.
17: I was near my house. Some men in civil dress just stopped me and say me, give me your military document. Yes, it's drone. We can go to a safety place if you need.
18: I mean, it's a bit close for comfort.
19: It is, isn't it?
15: We break off, hearing a Russian drone overhead. The professor continues inside.
17: Two other people just push me in this bus. One of them start to beat me. One of these men punched me several times on my head. Sorry for my emotion, but when I speak with this man who beat me, I just ask him, why you did it? Why? Why you beat me? What I did for you? He just beat me.
15: Kirilo shows me photos from after that attack. His face covered in bruises. He was hesitant about speaking out. He tells me Russian propaganda uses such things very actively. But then, if everyone here is silent, he wonders, how will it stop? President Zelensky has condemned the rioters in Lviv for attacking the men who defend their country. And he's called on officials to push ahead with reforms, including those meant to make military service more attractive, like better contracts and pay. But he has also sacked the defense minister, who is in charge of that. So Ukraine still has veterans like Vasil on draft duty, men who've been through hell and now hunt for those desperate to avoid it.
3: Our lads need replacing, but nobody volunteers. Everyone is afraid to die.
2: That report was from our Eastern Europe correspondent, Sarah Rainsford, in the Ukrainian capital, Kyiv. This is Newsday.
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2: Coming up, we'll have reaction from Spanish and Argentinian fans after Spain dethroned Argentina to take the World Cup title.
9: 7 Americans are quarantined at a controversial Ebola facility in Kenya. We speak to the doctors' union.
2: And is the price of gold fueling an environmental disaster? 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
4: BBC News with Roisin Hasty. Celebrations have been taking place across Spain after their men's football team won the World Cup. They defeated Argentina 1-0 after extra time in New Jersey. Spain's fans erupted in joy at the final whistle, but there were ugly scenes on the pitch as some Argentine players clashed with the victors. It's the second time Spain have become world champions. Spain went through the whole tournament conceding just a single goal. Their captain Rodri was awarded the Golden Ball for Player of the Tournament. Meanwhile, the French star Kylian Mbappe won the Golden Boot as its top scorer with 10 goals. In other news, the US military has said it's targeted Iranian military command centres, missile and drone launch sites and maritime capabilities on a 9th consecutive night of strikes. Iran, meanwhile, has said it targeted US aircraft at Jordan's Aqaba airport and that 2 oil tankers had exploded after attempting to transit the Strait of Hormuz. Thousands of people have gathered in Delhi ahead of a planned march on Parliament to demand accountability in India's education system after exam paper leaks. The authorities have not given it permission and police have warned they'll take action if protesters try to march. In Britain, Andy Burnham is set to become the country's 7th Prime Minister in 10 years later today. The outgoing Labour leader Keir Starmer will formally offer his resignation to King Charles this morning. Hungary's Prime Minister Peter Modgor has said he'll ask the famous chess player Judit Polgár to be Hungary's next president. Campaign groups are warning that illegal gold mining is causing a potential environmental catastrophe in several gold-rich countries. The rising price of gold in recent years has caused a surge in non-industrial mining. And in golf, the New Zealander Ryan Fox has won the Open Championship in England. BBC News.
9: Thank you for that summary. Hello and welcome to Newsday on the BBC World Service. We're live in Nairobi with me, Anne Soy, and in London with Rob Young.
2: And today we're reflecting on the World Cup final and the tournament as a whole with Isaac Fannin.
1: Yeah, that's right. 104 matches have come and gone. 48 teams, the largest number ever. And we have new champion Spain. We'll bring you reactions and we'd love to hear yours too. Our text number is +44 77 86 20 50 85.
9: And we have all the stories for you as well from Sierra Leone, the UK and Kenya.
2: So Isaac, Spain is just dominant now in world football, isn't it?
1: I mean, that's what it feels like. What a performance by this Spanish team. They conceded 1 goal in their run to the tournament. 8 games, 1 goal conceded, 10 shots on target. And against Argentina, they were phenomenal. They produced a pretty controlled, efficient performance against what was dogged opposition. Let's hear from our sports correspondent, John Murray, who commentated on the match for the BBC World Service.
0: This World Cup final was not a thing of great beauty, but it was won by the best team, as European champion Spain became World Cup winners for a second time in a fractious, fragmented match in which they played most of the football and the 39-year-old Lionel Messi was a peripheral figure. That Argentina received 7 yellow cards and a red for Chelsea's Enzo Fernandez and Spain were shown none tells its own story. The winning goal came at the start of the second half of extra time when substitute Ferran Torres fired into the roof of the net and tempers boiled over after the final whistle when punches were thrown by Argentina's Leandro Paredes just as Spain began their World Cup winning celebrations.
5: Yeah, not exactly the way in which Spain wanted to begin their reign, having a fight with their opponents, but celebrations will no doubt continue long into the night in New York, and our sports reporter, world presenter actually, Delef Loyes, actually spoke to some delighted Spanish fans outside of New York's Times Square.
22: Well, I'm in the middle of Times Square and it's a hive of activity. There are thousands of Argentine fans, thousands of happy Spanish fans as well. I'm with a couple of happy Spanish fans wearing the Spanish away shirts. You've got smiles on your faces. How are you feeling?
23: Oh, we are feeling so good. We expect that kind of game, actually. We expected like something really hard, but feeling that with atmosphere in New York City is crazy. We are coming from Spain, actually, so we did this for the trip. My father is coming from Spain. Yeah, it's crazy, crazy atmosphere.
22: He's right in saying it's a crazy match, wasn't it? Because it took until just at the start of the second half of extra time to score a goal.
24: Yeah, it was amazing. The whole match was incredible that we did it. And we have the second star, so we are so proud of our team. And that's
23: Vamos
24: it.
23: España!
22: We're both going to have to get new shirts because there's one star at the moment.
23: Oh, yeah, we need.
22: Clearly a second star is going to be added. Tell me about your trip then. So you've come from Spain. Whereabouts in Spain are you from?
23: Oh, we are from the south. So I'm originally from Granada. Now I'm working here, actually. But yeah. My father, for example, he just came here. And yeah, you can tell from your side.
24: Yeah, I'm from Malaga, but I work right now in D.C. So we came today only for spending the day here. And yeah, it was amazing. Yeah.
22: Have you been to any matches so far throughout the tournament?
23: No, impossible going to the matches. Yeah. It was really, really expensive. This is something that in Europe doesn't happen. So we cannot afford like this price here. But yeah, anyway, we wanted to...
24: The environment here is amazing also. So we don't have to go to the stadium in the street. The environment is amazing. So
22: And I love the fact that you're draped in a Spanish flag as well. What was your name, sorry?
24: Hey, Carmen.
22: Carmen, you've got Spanish flags painted on your cheeks as well. Tell me about the New York City vibe then throughout the tournament of the World Cup. What's it been like in this city? Because from what I've seen, it's just been a brilliant atmosphere.
23: Yeah. The atmosphere in the city was crazy, and the mix between Argentinians and Spanish people, it's amazing as well. So we didn't expect that neither at the beginning, but we did like a really good atmosphere between both fans, right? So really, really nice, really. And that's the big thing. So we spent here like 3 days, and all of that was like Argentinian people and Spanish people like on the same path, right? So it was good.
22: There are some Mexican fans just walking past us as well as Spain. There are so many

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1: And of course, that halftime show, which definitely split opinion. You guys enjoyed it. I'm not sure how I was.
2: Deluxe sitting in Monrovia says, I was thrilled by the halftime show. The World Cup will be truly remembered for both controversy and fantastic entertainment. Congratulations to the Spanish boys. Fidel, who says he is a Ghanaian studying in Mauritius, says the halftime show was more exciting than the first half of the game.
3: Yeah, I mean, that is
2: fair comment.
3: A very, very much fair comment.
2: And you love the halftime show.
4: Well, I loved watching Shakira. That's what lifted the whole thing for me. And the kids from Uganda, those kids from Katwa, the ghetto kids dancing with her, that was a highlight for me. But yes, I kept looking at the clock and wondering, aren't 15 minutes over yet?
2: It was a great break for the Spanish players.
3: I actually put my timer on my phone just to see how long it would last. And 27 minutes, more than 27 minutes, which is maybe the longest halftime in the history of football. But nevertheless, the tournament is over. 39 days of fun football is done. And we'll have plenty more coverage throughout on Newsday.
2: Talk to you a bit later, Isaac. Thank you.
4: Now, 7 American aid workers are in quarantine at a controversial US-funded Ebola facility in central Kenya after returning from the Democratic Republic of Congo, where they were helping respond to the country's Ebola outbreak. The organization they work for, the Samaritan's Purse, says that the workers have no symptoms. The measure is meant to comply with a new U.S. policy requiring Americans exposed to Ebola to spend 21 days in a third country before returning home. Now, the Ebola facility in central Kenya has faced opposition in the country, including by the Kenya Medical Practitioners, Pharmacists and Dentists Union. And we can now speak to Dr. Dennis Miskela, the Deputy Secretary General of that union. Welcome to the program. First, let's start with your reaction to that confirmation that America

0: the National Weather Service in Raleigh has issued a flash flood warning for western Anselm County in central North Carolina until 5 a.m. Eastern Daylight Time. At 1:33 a.m. Eastern Daylight Time, Doppler radar indicated thunderstorms producing heavy rain across the warned area. Between 1 and 2 inches of rain have fallen. Additional rainfall amounts of 2 to 3 inches are possible in the warned area. Flash flooding is ongoing or expected to begin shortly. Hazard: flash flooding caused by thunderstorms. Source: radar. Impact: flash flooding of small creeks and streams, urban areas, highways, streets, and underpasses, as well as other poor drainage and low-lying areas. Some locations that will experience flash flooding include Ansonville, Polkton, Peakland, and White Store. Be especially cautious at night when it is harder to recognize the dangers of flooding. In hilly terrain, there are hundreds of low water crossings which are potentially dangerous in heavy rain. Do not attempt to cross flooded roads. Find an alternate route.
1: Be it at the airport where the Kenyans are moving to and from, or at the ports, border points on land where the truck drivers are moving to.
2: As you're a medical doctor, let's talk about your views on that decision to quarantine people who have been in an area where there's an outbreak of Ebola. Considering the modes of transmission, they are not symptomatic, and researchers tell us that it's people who are symptomatic that can transmit Ebola. So what do you make of that decision?
1: Yes, of course, we know that the Ebola virus, thank God, is not as contagious as, for example, say COVID. Or this current strain that we have right now is not as contagious as the one we had in Liberia and Sierra Leone some time back. But then again, it's just, for me, as a union,

0: we've been saying that it was the picture that made it look bad, that when somebody falls ill, and we all know that on issues of pandemics and outbreaks and contagious diseases, that they're better controlled at the point of infection, where if somebody falls sick, if somebody is exposed, then you have to quarantine at that point without having to move them across. But then we also understand the whole concept that we know the reality is that the health infrastructure in the Congo is nothing comparable to what we have here in Kenya. So yes, we know that it would have been okay and we try to probably quarantine the Americans in the Congo. But Kenya has signed a very, very important partnership in healthcare with the Americas. Just the other day when President Trump came and stopped the funding on healthcare across most of the sub-Saharan countries, Kenya went ahead and signed a multi-billion shilling health cooperation with America. And as a union, and we appreciate the fact that some of our programs like HIV, tuberculosis, malaria programs are still able to get that funding from the US. And at the end of the day, this is an agreement that both countries must benefit from. So yes, we know that Kenya benefits from the funding from the American people, and once in a while, when it calls upon of us to help them, then it's better that we cooperate. The only challenge and our only issue as a union has been the idea where we want to have what we call apartheid of healthcare, where you have these special hospitals for the Americans, but then you don't have the hospitals or the quarantine centers for the locals. Yeah. So we have always said that if we are to have this cooperation, then you can have that facility helping your people. But then again, go ahead and also have some 4 or 5 extra to help our people too, so that this thing become mutually beneficial. You don't just have that the Americans are safe and then the Kenyans are exposed. That's what we have been saying as a union.
1: Right. Many thanks for speaking to us, Dr. Dennis Miskela, Deputy Secretary General of the Kenya Medical Practitioners, Pharmacists and Dentists Union.
2: You're listening to Newsday from the BBC World Service with Anne Soy in Nairobi and Rob Young in London. A reminder of a couple of our main headlines. There have been celebrations across Spain after its men's football team became world champions for a second time, beating Argentina in the final. And the US military has launched further strikes on Iran for a 9th consecutive night. Iran says it's hit a command centre in Syria in one of its latest attacks. Now, here in the UK later on today, Andy Burnham will become the UK's 7th Prime Minister in 10 years. Mr. Burnham is the former mayor of Greater Manchester in the north of England and was backed overwhelmingly by Labour MPs to become their new leader on Friday. The current Prime Minister, Sir Keir Starmer, will visit King Charles later on today to resign. Now, experts say that Andy Burnham is inheriting an economy that's barely grown in almost 2 decades, as well as a challenging geopolitical environment, of course. We can speak now to Suren Thiru, Chief Economist at the Institute of Chartered Accountants in England and Wales. Welcome to the programme. What's the biggest job, then, do you think that the new Prime Minister in Britain's got to do?
3: Well, there's a couple of big things that the new Prime Minister needs to look at. Firstly, there's some of the short-term issues, particularly around cost of living. And we've seen over the past few months, energy bills increase due to the US-Iran conflict. That's clearly the short-term big issue. But the long-term issue is that we have an economy that's struggling to grow, which means that wage growth has been relatively stagnant and living standards have been relatively weak, particularly outside London and the South East. So he's looking at both his short-term issues, also a real long-term economic plan.
2: And so how long then have living standards been stagnant for in Britain?
3: They've been pretty stagnant since the global financial crisis. We've seen living standards barely grow at all and wages relatively weak. And one of the big drivers of that has been poor productivity, which means we're struggling to make goods and services effectively, particularly outside London and the South East. And that has meant that living standards have been relatively weak and incomes have been squeezed for some time.
2: That's so 19 years then, the financial crisis was 2007. So that's a very long time, isn't it? And given that we've had numerous governments, numerous prime ministers since then who've attempted to deal with the cost of living challenges, what realistically can the new prime minister do to try to make Britons feel better off?
3: Well, one of the big constraints at the moment is the fiscal backdrop. This means
2: the state of the public finances.
3: That's right, yeah. So what we're likely to see the new Prime Minister do is some targeted support, particularly on energy bills, likely seeing some action on that in the short term. But what we also like to see is the Prime Minister talk about how to increase living standards over the long term, a more sustainable increase. And that's what we're seeing is more sort of focus on regions, on locally, in terms of driving growth across the country, not just in London and the South East. That's what we're seeing, greater push for devolution, for example.
2: How much of the economic hit do you think, and this is contested, is down to Britain's decision to leave the European Union?
3: Well, it's certainly had a negative impact. It has fed into this struggle that UK has to produce goods and services because it has more costs around trade, for example. That's had an impact on goods and services and on the wider economy. It has constrained our ability to grow. But what we've also seen is a series of external global shocks that have impacted the UK economy, from COVID to the war in Ukraine to the US-Iran conflict just now. And that's all had an impact on worsening some of these issues, not least through higher inflation.
2: Now, Andy Burnham has said that he would like to see Britain rejoin the European Union in his lifetime, but he has been very clear that this is not a policy he's planning to pursue. He's not attempting to try to rerun the Brexit referendum. But how is the rest of the world, do you think, likely to view some of the economic policies you think he'll embark upon?
3: I think there'll be a close look on what the new Prime Minister does with tax. Now, tax and tax burden in the UK has been at its highest level for quite a while. That's had an impact on growth, both for businesses, but both for individuals as well. So I think there'll be a close look at that as well. But what they'll also be looking at is what is the clear direction for growth? What's the clear plan for driving economic growth? Because we want international investors to invest in the UK. They want to see a clear plan for growth and backing those key industries that are going to drive economic growth and drive, for example, new technology investment in AI over the longer term.
2: And something that Donald Trump has welcomed on social media is what he thinks is going to be an announcement for plans for new oil and gas drilling in the North Sea.
3: Anything that boosts growth, I think what I think new Prime Minister needs to really focus on, if he's going to achieve his wider targets around improving living standards, improving growth across the UK, is how can you unlock the UK's ability to grow at a good rate, which hasn't really happened since the global financial crisis. So anything that helps there. I think what is really important as well is a regional growth strategy. How do you help growth outside London and the South East? That means great investment in skills, infrastructure, and stimulating business investment right across the UK.
2: And he pledged what he called good growth in every postcode, so in every community in the country. Is that actually economically possible?
3: It's easier said than done. I think the results of devolution we have seen so far has been mixed, but it's certainly a real opportunity here, because I think this major transfer of powers from centre to the regions and more locally has the opportunity to really stimulate tax, whether it's tax take, whether it's investment, whether it's planning, whether it's skills reform, all these sort of things, having a local level, because the UK, compared to many other countries, are highly centralised. So devoluting some of that power may help stimulate growth outside London and the South East.
2: All right. Thank you very much indeed. We'll certainly be watching the first speech that Andy Burnham makes as Prime Minister outside of the famous Black Door of No. 10 Downing Street a bit later on. That was Surin Thiru there, who's Chief Economist at the Institute of Chartered Accountants in England and Wales.
1: We'll come back to that later in the programme. For now, let's head to Sierra Leone, where the high global price of gold is indirectly fueling a global crisis, according to environmentalists, from deforestation in the Amazon to the wholesale poisoning of fish stock in the Mekong River. Gold has more than doubled in value over the last 2 years, and it's spawned a surge in illegal gold mining in some of the world's poorest countries. Ed Butler's report begins in one illegal settlement in Sierra Leone in West Africa.
4: So let me describe this place. We're in a place called Pomoro, which is just like a huge bowl in the middle of the forest. Around me are these gigantic, beautiful, impressive trees. But in the middle of this valley is this huge shanty, ditch after ditch. It's like some scene from a battlefield. You can hear the machines there are literally hundreds of people here, all digging, sifting, dreaming.
5: We do illegal mining. We filter the mold, pound it. From there, we get what you want, which is the gold.
6: That's Kelly Mbayo. He's a local gold miner in Sierra Leone, running a small team here amidst the golden mud of this makeshift settlement.
5: Job facility in this country is low. So most of the youth, they came here just to make ends meet. It's a place for survival.
7: And do you use mercury to refine the gold?
5: I do use mercury every day.
7: It's dirty stuff, isn't it? I mean, it's not good for the environment here.
5: I know. Mercury is not good for the environment, and it's an illegal substance. Without no mercury, there's no gold.
6: Mercury has been the bane of artisanal mining for years. In Ghana some years ago, I met a miner, Francis, who with the help of a bucket and a blowtorch showed me how he used mercury to condense the gold particles.
8: You just stir everything together, so the mercury mixes with the water and the gold, and then the mercury literally catches all the gold particles, and you then heat it with fire.
6: If spread into the food chain, experts say that mercury can attack the nervous system, the kidneys, cause irreversible brain damage. Some 40% of global mercury pollution, the UN reckons, now comes from small-scale gold mining. The problem is that the tough economics of these poor countries means that illegal workers like Alfred in Ghana understand the risks but say they have no choice but to go to the mines.
9: There's no work in this country. Can't find right work to do. The galamsey work is too dangerous.
7: It's dangerous?
9: Yes, anything can happen.
7: Have you seen people getting hurt?
9: Yes. You can hear some people, 25, 10, 15, they have gone. They have died.
7: Are you afraid?
9: I'm afraid, but what can I do? I can't do anything. But only God protect us. A human being cannot protect us. Only God.
10: Illicit gold mining really is a global phenomenon. We see it across Latin America, across Africa, across Asia.
6: Marcina Hunter is the director of extractives at the Global Initiative Against Transnational Organized Crime.
10: I think what we can say is that the market is immense in the billions of dollars, and it is having severe environmental impacts and undermines governance and security. From miners mining without a license to organized crime groups, we certainly are seeing drug cartels moving into the gold sector. Colombian law enforcement in particular has said that the gold sector is now more profitable than the cocaine sector. And also foreign financing plays a really big role. One of the key actors flagged is central banks, who have very little oversight on their gold trades.
6: This is an important point. The insatiable appetite on the part of the markets and major financial institutions to store more gold is directly fueling transnational crime. It begs the question, do we really need to be mining any more gold at all? Stephen Lizak is a researcher on the politics of climate change and sustainability at the University of Oxford.
11: If we were to ask ourselves, do the costs to human communities and ecosystems justify the benefits that we get from gold mining? I think most people would say no. The amount of damage that is done to the planet, I think, is plainly unjustifiable. And we would reach the same conclusion about ivory or whale blubber. I think gold is probably next on the list. I think it begins with the consumer saying, I want a gold wedding ring, but I want to be able to look at this wedding ring on my finger and feel good about where it came from.
1: Stephen Lizak there of the University of Oxford, ending that report by Ed Butler. And you can hear more of Ed's report on illegal gold mining at bbc.com or by searching for BBC Business Daily wherever you get your podcasts. And Rob, it's all about the World Cup in our messages today. Lots of messages coming in from fans across the world. Abdoulaye Ba, a Sierra Leonean in the Netherlands, has not yet gone to sleep. He's messaging us to say congratulations to Spain. Great game last night. Time to catch up on some lost sleep. But he's messaging us anyway.
2: Well, you've got another hour of Newsday to go, Abdullahi, before you're allowed to go to bed. Owain, Paul, listening in Cameroon, says, I'm so happy that Spain won. Spain had many opponents, many supporters in Cameroon. Thanks very much for the commentary. Another listener here, Bangura, says the Argentinian side was aggressive, but Spain won on its tactics.
1: And William from Lofa County in Liberia says he'll take the time to congratulate Spain for their well-deserved win, and also congratulations to Leo Messi for being one of the best footballers and the world has ever seen.
2: And congratulations to Emily, who's about to read on news, for winning the office sweepstake.
12: Yeah, great start to the day.
2: How much did you win?
12: Oh, I haven't opened the envelope yet.
2: Ooh, maybe she'll be treating us to breakfast later. You're with Newsday on the BBC World Service.
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0: Hello, welcome to Newsday on the BBC World Service with me, Anne Soy in Nairobi and Rob Young in London.
1: Andy Burnham is set to become Britain's next Prime Minister later on Monday, replacing Sir Keir Starmer. He's said to be promising more breathing space for Britain. We'll bring you the latest on what to expect from him.
0: As Ukraine struggles to find enough soldiers, we hear about busification, its controversial program of forced recruitment, which is stopping many Ukrainians from even venturing outside.
2: When people just stop on the street, document check, move it to the bus.
1: And Isaac Fannin will be here with all the action from the World Cup final, where Spain became world champions for the second time after beating Argentina. We'll start the hour, though, with a bulletin of the latest news.
3: BBC News with Emily Thomas. Celebrations have been taking place across Spain after their men's football team won the World Cup. They defeated Argentina 1-0 after extra time in an often cagey and sometimes tetchy final in New Jersey. Ferran Torres scored the winner, smashing the ball into the roof of the net. Argentina had earlier gone down to 10 men in injury time when Enzo Fernandez was sent off for a dangerous late tackle. Guy Hedgeco is in the Spanish capital, Madrid.
4: It got to half-time, it was 0-0. I think many Spanish fans were wondering why the team couldn't convert all that possession that they'd had, some of the chances they had, into goals. The closer it got to full-time, the more nervous the fans were getting, because they really didn't want it to go to penalties, because that's such a lottery. But fortunately for the Spanish fans, we had that late goal in extra time, and that prevented penalties, and it gave them the World Cup.
3: Spain went through the whole tournament conceding just a single goal. Their captain, Rodri, who was awarded the Golden Ball for Player of the Tournament, lifted the famous Golden Trophy. It was handed to him by the head of FIFA, Gianni Infantino, and President Trump, who were booed by the crowd at points. There's been plenty of controversy at the World Cup, including problems about tickets and transport across the three host countries. Our sports editor, Dan Rowan, has been covering the tournament.
5: The tournament was politicised from the start, with some supporters, players and officials unable to attend matches due to American travel bans and visa restrictions. Iran faced obstacles throughout. FIFA's suspension of a ban faced by US striker Folarin Balogun for a red card after Donald Trump lobbied the governing body led to a major outcry. Hydration breaks and the first ever half-time show at the final dismayed traditionalists, and there were concerns about the environmental impact of such a vast tournament. And so, while it was box office, the World Cup will also intensify scrutiny over the way the game is being run.
3: In other news, the US military has said it targeted Iranian military command centres, missile and drone launch sites and maritime capabilities on a ninth consecutive night of strikes. More details from Youssef Taha.
6: Despite the military operations and claims and counterclaims by both Washington and Tehran, the U.S. Secretary of State Marco Rubio has told reporters that the U.S. is still open to a diplomatic solution with Iran. He urged other countries to help stop it controlling the Strait of Hormuz, which he said Tehran was trying to use as leverage. Iran, meanwhile, has said it targeted U.S. aircraft at Jordan's Aqaba airport and that two oil tankers had exploded after attempting to transit the Strait of Hormuz. The increasing tension in the Middle East has pushed oil prices to their highest in more than a month.
3: You're listening to the latest world news from the BBC. Thousands of people have gathered in Delhi ahead of a planned march on Parliament to demand accountability in India's education system. The authorities have not given it permission, and police have warned they'll take action if protesters try to march. Azadeh Mashiri is at the protest.
7: The Cockroach Junta Party are leading chants from a stage at the only site authorised by police for today's protest. They claim, despite efforts to quash their movement, they will continue demanding the resignation of the Education Minister and fight for reform after a key student entrance exam paper was leaked and students were forced to retake the exam. Sonam Wangchuk has said he will end his hunger strike should Parliament take up the issue today. The 59-year-old will not be participating in the protest after he was forcefully taken to the hospital on Saturday.
3: In Britain, Andy Burnham is set to become the country's seventh Prime Minister in 10 years later today. He strongly indicated he wants his government to lean further to the left than that of Keir Starmer, and that it will concentrate on domestic politics and improving living standards at home. Hungary's Prime Minister Péter Modrý has said he'll ask the famous chess player Judit Polgár to be Hungary's next president. His government recently ousted the former incumbent Tomáš Sulyk. They'd accused him of being a puppet of Mr. Modrý's predecessor Viktor Orbán, who'd suffered a crushing electoral defeat in April after 16 years in power. Ms. Polgár is widely seen as the greatest woman chess player of all time. A British rapper and YouTuber, Young Philly, has gone on trial in Australia on sexual assault charges. It's alleged he sexually assaulted a woman following a concert in Perth in 2024. His accuser alleges that she was bitten, slapped, strangled and raped by the rapper after she was invited back to his hotel. Young Philly, whose real name is Andres Felipe Valencia Barrientos, denies the charges. BBC News.
1: Thank you very much indeed for that bulletin. Hello, you're with Newsday from the BBC World Service, live from Nairobi with Anne Soy, and from London with me, Rob Young. This half hour we'll focus on the new, or the incoming, British Prime Minister Andy Burnham, due to take over in a few hours' time. We'll ask what he's going to bring to the job and what it could mean for the UK's place in the world.
0: We'll also bring you more reactions to that victory by Spain at the Men's World Cup final. We welcome your messages on this. Our text number is +44 77 86 20 50 85. Let's begin this hour in the UK, and it's another big day for politics in the UK. In a few hours from now, the King will greet two Labour Prime Ministers, one on the way out and the other on the way in. When he arrived in office in 2024, Keir Starmer promised to end Conservative churn and chaos, but his party has ditched him for Andy Burnham just 2 years after his election victory. Mr. Burnham will become the UK's fifth Prime Minister in 4 years. Both men are expected to speak in Downing Street, again in a ritual that's becoming well known for many Britons as the changing of the guard at the Buckingham Palace.
8: What does he need to do? He needs to sort out the economy. There's no growth, and I see small businesses failing all the time, and I think that's bad for all of us.
9: Help the young people get on the step ladder for housing, because houses are very, very expensive.
10: More money for the NHS and support for us NHS workers, I would say.
11: And it's important to create relationships with the rest of his team, with other countries, so that he can move forward and do things.
12: I think he's a good guy. I think he's got warmth. The problem we have now, generally, possibly all over Europe, social media is too fast for people. They want easy answers like they get on social media. That's causing people to be frustrated and angry.
13: I think he needs to call a general election because he has no legitimacy whatsoever. At the same time, the sort of refusal to be in any way, shape or form tested by Parliament before they go into recess is an appalling democratic deficit.
14: How hopeful are you about the new Prime Minister coming in?
11: He wouldn't be my choice.
1: Some views there of British voters. Let's speak now to Adam Jogi, who is a Labour Member of Parliament, represents Newcastle-under-Lyme in the English Midlands. Welcome to the programme. Can we just take up the point of...
15: Good morning,
1: one of the people we heard there, somebody said there is no legitimacy. He should call a general election because Britain doesn't have a presidential system of government. It has a parliamentary system. Andy Burnham, though, wasn't a member of parliament even just a few weeks ago, was he? So is he legitimate as a prime minister?
15: Well, of course he is. And that's, if I may say, and with respect to the gentleman who spoke, it's a very well-rehearsed argument you've heard from the opposition benches. As you know, the British system is such that you elect members of Parliament, and from within the House of Commons, whatever time said member gets into the House of Commons, the person who is appointed Prime Minister is the one who is able to command a majority of the House behind them. So, we want a very sizable, and we were lucky to be trusted by the British people, majority back in 2024. And the party has made the decision to elect a new leader to ensure that we're battle ready for the fight ahead. And Andy will, all being well, be asked to form a government by His Majesty in just a few hours. And we'll get on with the job of getting our party and our country, most importantly, back on track.
1: We don't really know what he's going to do with the job, though, do we? Because he's not laid out a huge amount. There have not been hustings between various candidates, because he was the only candidate for the job after Keir Starmer announced he would resign. And I suppose that the point that gentleman was making, and that many people make, is that there's not been much scrutiny of what his programme for government is.
15: Well, look, I think there's two things. One, we can't wish candidates. I mean, a lot of people have made comments about coronation and the rest. But fundamentally, if there is such an overwhelming number of support, numbers of members of parliament supporting a particular candidate, you can't just wish for someone else to stand. We had an experiment of people lending their votes to others in 2015, and that didn't work out so well for my party. I think the idea that somehow this has been a bad thing because a majority of people show the sense of unity and purpose to get our party ready, I don't think would be fair. But look, more generally, of course, Andy has set out some of the wider values and commitments that he wants to see shape what he does. But he, I think, interestingly, rather than feeding that sense of 24-hour media hunger, and, you know, it's very good to be with you so early this morning, Wolf, but rather than feeding the constant hunger and thirst for news and for gossip and the rest, Andy wants to do this properly. When he becomes Prime Minister later today, he'll speak on the steps of Downing Street. He will build on the values that he set in recent days around, you know, making sure that communities like mine and the industrial heartlands aren't forgotten and get the focus that they need, that you properly give political and economic power to communities again like mine, who quite often people zoom by on the train or up the M6 and go by. And it's making sure that people feel they have a stake in their government. And we started that, let's not forget.
1: There will be difference then between the current government of Keir Starmer and Annie Burnham's government on substance. There clearly will be on style. They're very different personalities. But when it comes to actual policy, that there will be big changes, will there?
15: Well, look, I think there'll be changes on both. It's not what you do, it's how you do it. And I think that goes a long way. Carrying people with you, making them feel included, particularly ensuring that parliamentarians are able to have their say and shape on policies, of course, vital. The incoming Prime Minister has been clear that the Labour Party manifesto, on which the Labour Party won its majority in 2024, will be the guiding set of values, for want of a better word. But, you know, within that envelope and that commitment and contract with the people, there is, of course, a space to do things slightly differently, to emphasise slightly different policy areas and the rest. But the overall commitment to making sure that all our people in all parts of our country get the focus they need will not waver.
1: A question on global affairs. He did apologise for Labour's initial response to the conflict in Gaza. Would you expect to see any substantial difference to the current government on that?
15: Well, look, I mean, I think Andy spoke for many of us when he highlighted that we should have been clearer, faster, and more personal about our concerns and frustrations, rage, anger, outrage at what was happening in Gaza and the impact on the Palestinian people in recent months. That's, of course, not to take away from the people viciously murdered on October the 7th, but the response of the Israeli government was clearly disproportionate and unacceptable. Andy spoke for all of us, and I think that we, you know, being a critical friend, being an objective critical friend to one and all is vital, and I suspect that's how we'll be approaching things in the coming years.
1: We're going to discuss more about the new British or incoming British Prime Minister's foreign policy stance in about 15 minutes' time. For now, though, thank you very much indeed. That's Adam Jogi there, who's a Labour Member of Parliament for Newcastle under Lyme.
0: You're listening to Newsday from the BBC with me, Anne Soy, in Nairobi and Rob Young in London. There have been celebrations across Spain after the men's football team became world champions for a second time, beating Argentina in the final. And the US military says it's targeted Iranian command centers and launch sites in its latest strikes. Iran says it's targeted US military planes in Jordan. And riot police have been deployed in the Indian capital, Delhi, ahead of a planned march on parliament that the authorities say is illegal. And we now cross over to Mumbai with Achana Shukla. Tell us more about these planned protests.
16: Well, Anne, you know, these are youth which are hitting the streets of New Delhi. They are protesting against exam scandals. There have been persistent issues with public examinations in India where, you know, students sit for exams to get a seat either in a government medical college or to get jobs as police in banks, etc. And there have been persistent issues of irregularities. Question papers are leaked, and that really puts the future of millions of these students who apply to these for these examinations to get a seat or a job. And they are now, you know, protesting against that. They are asking for a rehaul of the entire system and asking for the resignation of the education minister to say that you must take accountability. These people have been on the streets, you know, in an area called Jantar Mantar, which is designated for protests like these till yesterday. One of the big activists, Sonam Wangchuk, and an educationist, he had been on a hunger strike for nearly 19 days before he was literally whisked away by the police on Saturday, to the hospital, and that really has taken a political angle also to these protests. But today, these protesters are wanting to march to the parliament, because today the Indian parliament also sits and starts the monsoon session, so they want to really bring this matter into a bigger focus.
0: Achana, many thanks for that update. Now, we're talking all about the World Cup final. It's finally over. We have new champions. Did it come as a surprise to you, Rob?
1: No, I thought Spain were pretty good. I mean, their defence is just incredible, really. You know, they spend most of the match, it seems to me, in the other side's half. They're just astonishing. Alaranti in Toronto says, champions of Europe, champions of the world, masters of the universe. big fan there. Howard Bauer in Freetown says, Spain beat Argentina 1-0, a historical achievement, not a disgrace for Argentina. Alessine in Kono says, congratulations to Spain, they were the very best team in the final. And BW Bokri, and also in Freetown, says, Spain really deserved the victory with 65% possession in the match, 12 shots on target, no shots for Argentina. Conceded the least goals throughout the tournament. Congratulations to a young, talented Yamin and the team, which means they're going to be dominant potentially for years and years, Isaac.
17: Yeah, absolutely. I mean, that is exactly what we said 16 years ago when the Spain team won their first ever World Cup in South Africa. And they didn't really, they flattered to deceive after that. Took them 16 years to get back, but this team is young and hungry, and potentially we could be looking at a long era of dominance. So let's find out whether that will be the case. Guillem Balé, a Spanish journalist who attended the final at the MetLife Stadium, joins us on the line from New York. Guillem, just talk to me about your first reactions to that win. Spain are world champions once again.
18: Yeah, well, there is a clip that Five Live has put out of me going mental, so that will be the immediate reaction to it. But it's normal because, first of all, personally, and everybody who's worked around Spain in this World Cup, we felt very, very close to the national side. We've had a player to talk to every day. We had press conferences. After the semifinals and just before the final, the federation spent I don't know how much money in filling a place with free food and free drinks for fans, family of the players, and journalists to gather together. So we all felt like one. But also, which is very important, this is the consequence of an idea, a very good idea that took place, was planted the seed 30 years ago in the federation. They decided to be a club, not just a federation, but a club, and to create players in the same mold with the same idea, intelligent players with tactical acumen, with technical ability. And as a consequence, we are now a little bit under the radar, this, the most successful side of the 21st century at national level, with two World Cups, three European Championships, one Nations League, and even the women also won the World Cup as well. So all of that is a consequence of the same thing.
17: Yeah, I mean, there's an idea and, like, put together by Luis de la Fuente, who many Spaniards would never have heard of. And I think most organisations would say, you know, if you have a member of staff who you want to bring them up and get them to the top of, you know, your organisation. And it feels like that's what they've done with Luis de la Fuente, where he's worked at the under 18s or the younger level, the youth level, and now has brought this moment of glory for the country at the highest stage.
18: Yeah, but again, this is part of a system. So it didn't come out of nowhere. And here we need to mention two names that perhaps will never be mentioned in the show again, which is Iñaki Saez and Ginés Menéndez. These are the guys that started it all 30 years ago. And they decided that if they were going to create that kind of player that uses the intelligence first and foremost and the ability to pass, you need the coaches that can do that. And when Luis de la Fuente saw in a newspaper that they were looking for an under-19s coach, the Federation, he rang Iñaki Saez, one of these two guys, who wasn't at the Federation at the time, but told Ginés Menéndez, the other guy that was in charge of the football then, if he could actually have a go. Was given a three-month contract, which then became a year contract, and he lost a lot of... He was knocked out in competitions. All this, he got to semi-finals. Eventually, he won the European 19s, European Championships, the same with the under-21s. And then he was picking players in those years that now have made it into the first team. 18 out of the 26, they've been through the youth ranks with Luis de la Fuente. And he's made it all his family. So imagine mixing knowledge of the game with the knowledge of the player and his family and the way he thinks. It's helped Luis de la Fuente in making decisions. Mm. And it's made this group really, really strong.
17: I know that this game was quite interesting because obviously you have written a book on Lionel Messi and his story. What did you make of the way in which Argentina went about this final?
18: I know you don't want to hear this because it seems like they've become the favourite pantomime villain in the world, all the Argentinians, but they actually played really well defensively. It was really hard to create chances, even though, as you said, there were 11 shots on target, which is the biggest amount in a World Cup, it seems, final. And yet, they couldn't attack at all because of Messi, in a way. So to get the best out of Messi, Argentina have to have control of the ball. They have to push together, attack together, stay for long periods in the last third of the opposition, so Messi can do some magic. But Spain didn't give them the ball. They just put it, you know, under their arms, like, right, the ball is ours, you're not going to have it. So the ball will never got to Messi until the last 5 minutes of the final, in which they had a couple of chances. So the tears that Messi had at the end was obviously a frustration of having got very, very close, but maybe as well because he feels that is the end with the national side in the World Cup, maybe.
17: Yeah, it seems that is the case.
1: Is Messi the best player of all time?
18: That debate finished up 4 years ago. that's gone. Yeah, that's gone. Yes, there's been no player in history of football that for 16, 17 years has maintained the level that Messi has. But by the way, his goal contribution in this World Cup, which is 8 goals scored, 4 assists, was only beaten by one, by Gerd Müller in 1970. So even at World Cup level, he's just done things that nobody's done before.
17: Guillaume, really, really appreciate you for joining us. That's Guillaume Balague, Spanish football journalist.
1: Isaac, thanks to you. Also, we are going to head to Ukraine now, where after 4.5 grueling years since Russia's invasion, it's becoming harder to find men who want to fight, and attempts to force them to the front line are sparking a backlash, with recruitment officers themselves increasingly coming under attack. Our Eastern Europe correspondent Sarah Rainsford reports from Kyiv.
19: Vasil Krupich has survived some of the harshest battles in eastern Ukraine. As we talk, the machine gunner sends me videos from his phone of soaking wet and muddy trenches and the constant explosions. He describes how a Russian drone hit his car and he was badly injured. He still has nightmares about the friends he couldn't save. Then, last December, Vasil was attacked by his own countrymen. He was on military patrol checking for draft dodgers when two men refused to show their documents and fled. Vasil gave chase and was badly beaten.
20: He hit me in the side with a crowbar and broke my rib. I was lying there and couldn't breathe. What did we fight for if soldiers can now get beaten?
19: The attack on Vasil was not a one-off. This month in Lviv, some 200 protesters surrounded the car of another military draft patrol. They smashed it with bricks and then they rolled it over. Back in April, several recruiters were stabbed. The National Police Service has recorded more than 600 assaults so far. It's not something Ukraine is used to discussing. Admitting any weakness is dangerous when you're fighting for survival under relentless Russian attack. But this issue has become impossible to ignore.
21: My name is Ivan Stupak and I'm a former officer of Security Service of Ukraine.
19: Military analysts like Ivan say the violence isn't just fueled by fear of the front line. The fact that every Ukrainian now knows someone who's been killed. It's also a backlash against how the military hunts for recruits.
21: We start suffering lack of manpower on a battlefield. Less people like to join armed forces, but we are suffering constant losses, unfortunately. Military command have to refill these losses and started this program called busification. When the people just stop on the street, document check, move it to the bus.
19: Busification sounds like this. Panic and anger as men in uniform drag civilians into buses.
22: My name is Akhdansky Kirill. All my life I was a teacher.
19: For every recruiter who's attacked, there are many more stories of violence by the draft teams themselves.
22: I was near my house. Some men in civil dress just stopped me and say me, give me your military document. Yes, it's drawn. We can go to a safety place if you need.
23: I mean, it's a bit close for comfort.
24: It is, isn't it?
19: We break off, hearing a Russian drone overhead. The professor continues inside.
22: Two other people just push me in this bus. One of them start to beat me. One of these men punched me several times on my head. Sorry for my emotion, but when I speak with this man who beat me, I just ask him, why you did it? Why? Why you beat me? What I did for you? He just beat me.
19: Kirilo shows me photos from after that attack, his face covered in bruises. He was hesitant about speaking out. He tells me Russian propaganda uses such things very actively. But then, if everyone here is silent, he wonders, how will it stop? President Zelensky has condemned the rioters in Lviv for attacking the men who defend their country. And he's called on officials to push ahead with reforms, including those meant to make military service more attractive, like better contracts and pay. But he has also sacked the defense minister, who is in charge of that. So Ukraine still has veterans like Vasil on draft duty, men who've been through hell and now hunt for those desperate to avoid it.
20: Our lads need replacing, but nobody volunteers. Everyone is afraid to die.
1: That report from Sarah Rainsford in Kyiv.
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1: Andy Burnham is expected to take over as Prime Minister of United Kingdom later today from Sir Keir Starmer, who will leave office after just over 2 years at number 10.
0: And there have been celebrations across Spain after its men's football team became world champions for a second time, beating Argentina in the final. First, this news.
3: BBC News with Emily Thomas. Celebrations have been taking place across Spain after their men's football team won the World Cup. They defeated Argentina 1-0 after extra time in New Jersey. Spain's fans erupted in joy at the final whistle, but some Argentine players clashed with the victors on the pitch. It's the second time Spain have become world champions. Spain went through the whole tournament conceding just a single goal. Their captain, Rodri, was awarded the Golden Ball for Player of the Tournament. Meanwhile, the French star, Kylian Mbappe, won the Golden Boot as its top scorer, with 10 goals. In other news, the US military has said it's targeted Iranian military command centres, launch sites and maritime capabilities on a ninth consecutive night of strikes. Iran, meanwhile, said it targeted US aircraft at Jordan's Aqaba airport and that two oil tankers had exploded after attempting to transit the Strait of Hormuz. Riot police have been deployed in the Indian capital, Delhi, ahead of a planned march on Parliament calling for educational reforms after exam papers were leaked. The authorities have not given it permission. Supporters of the youth-led cockroach movement are demanding the education minister resigns. The authorities in Guyana now say 67 people have been rescued after a ferry sank off the Atlantic coast on Saturday night. Among those saved are the captain and 15 children. A British rapper and YouTuber, Young Philly, has gone on trial in Australia. It's alleged he sexually assaulted a woman following a concert in Perth in 2024. President Trump has said that the jet recently donated by Qatar that serves as Air Force One will be sent away for upgrades. It was reported the new plane lacked sufficient security features, including anti-missile defences. And that's the world news from the BBC.
1: Thank you, Emily, for that summary of the news. Hello, you're with Newsday from the BBC World Service, live from Nairobi with Anne Soy and from London with me, Rob Young. This half hour, we'll spend a lot of time discussing the incoming British Prime Minister, Andy Burnham. He will take over the top job in the UK in a few hours' time. Only elected as a Member of Parliament last month without facing a challenge from other Labour MPs. He's due to be asked to form a government by the King a bit later on today.
0: We're also looking at reactions and analysis after Spain's victory last night at the World Cup. What did you make of that victory and the World Cup this year? We welcome your messages. Our text number is +44 77 86 20 50 85.
1: So Britain is set to get its seventh Prime Minister in 10 years, Anne. It is, as would you would expect, all over the front pages of the British newspapers today, sharing, and a lot of them, a photo, of course, of the Spanish football team. Donald Trump in many of those photos as well, as he refused to leave the stage when the trophy was being handed over. But a lot of the headlines, for example, The Times says, Burnham, my 10-year UK plan, he's spoken to that newspaper. Time for UK to face up to its challenges, says The Guardian. The Independent says, the newspaper says that Burnham pledges breathing room to help the UK on its cost of living crisis, because that is the big issue for many British voters, as we were hearing from an economist about an hour ago, that living standards have been stagnant in the UK for a long time. We're going to look at this issue from a global perspective now with Megan McElroy, who's a journalist for the London Playbook for the American news site Politico. Mia Alberti, a freelance journalist usually based in Lebanon, joining us today from Qatar, and J- Jack Parrock, who's a long-standing Brussels-based correspondent. Welcome to you all. I just wonder, first of all, before we get into international affairs, into foreign policy, what other parts of the world make of this churn of British prime ministers? Because it is very unusual to have prime ministers, particularly those with a big majority like Keir Starmer had, lasting only a couple of years. Megan, why don't you start?
6: Yeah, as you say, it is really unusual. And I think that one of the problems for Andy Burnham is that he was only elected by 25,000 people in Makerfield. It's, as you say, completely unusual. And I think people around the world are starting to take notice of that.
0: And let's talk about the global issues now. What will his stance likely to be on the Middle East, specifically Iran and Israel? Mia.
7: Sure. I mean, we have heard from Andy Burnham already having a different stance from Keir Starmer, apologizing on the Labour's previous stance, saying that it should have been harder and quicker to react to what was happening there, but still falling short of calling it a genocide. There is a sentiment in the region that it could be good news that Burnham is already saying that it wants sanctions on Israel, that it wants to ban goods that comes from Israeli illegal settlements in the occupied West Bank. But again, the sentiment here is that, okay, this is a good start, but could this just be a PR stunt or a campaign stunt to appease to more progressive voters, to appease to other Labour colleagues that have, you know, been disappointed with the whole dealing of the situation? But nonetheless, there is this apprehension but welcoming of this different stance. Now, on Iran, I think we will have to look at his relationship with Trump to be able to assess what his position will be in the continuing of using UK bases for the US. We have heard from Burnham saying that he will continue to, that boosting the defense spending is a priority for him, and that the US will remain a very important defense and security ally. Not to talk too much about the US, but I think we have to look at Trump to look at what his stance will be in Iran. But definitely it will be one of the first items in his agenda starting today, if not the first item, to have this decision about the use of UK bases for the war in Iran.
1: Jack, you're in Brussels. Andy Burnham gave his first speech as Labour leader, but not yet Prime Minister, on Friday, and there was no mention of foreign policy at all. And if you put Gaza to one side, he's actually said incredibly little about what his view is of how Britain should relate with the rest of the world.
8: Yeah, that's totally right, Rob. And this is one of the big concerns, especially for EU officials in Brussels. What does he want to do? Where does he want to go? Andy Burnham is seen, and because of his public statements and the way he has come, sort of ascended to the top of British politics, has been all domestically focused. What they're expecting here in Brussels, though, is that the continuation of the improvement of relations between the European Union

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1: He really performed well. I wouldn't expect Andy Burnham to be sort of traveling in the same way. He's made it clear that his agenda is hyper-local and he's interested in the local first. You know, he was the mayor of Manchester. He's going on a tour this summer and he's going to be going to places that politicians might not normally go in the UK. I would expect the foreign secretary to be a really significant appointment in this, because they will be bearing quite a lot of the foreign policy load, as it were, and I would expect them to be spending a lot of time in Ukraine.
2: Yeah, we don't yet know who the foreign secretary is going to be. Quite a bit of speculation, some the other week, that it could even be Sir Keir Starmer, the outgoing prime minister. Perhaps unlikely, but we'll have to wait a few hours to find out. I wonder, Mia, on perhaps the key relationship that Andy Burnham will have when he takes over with Donald Trump, how you think that's likely to go? They come from very different political persuasions. Donald Trump on the political right, Andy Burnham on the political centre-left, certainly. And Andy Burnham did, a number of years ago, say some disobliging things about Donald Trump. How do you think they'll get on?
3: Well, he has been critical of him. Burnham has criticized Trump for destabilizing the world. He has called his politics poisonous, that UK had to be, you know, concerned about that, had to be careful about that. We have seen Trump reacting to his appointment, basically saying that he doesn't know who Andy Burnham is, that he heard that he's the mayor of a city. So really downplaying the importance of this appointment. And what we have heard from Andy Burnham on how he is planning to deal with Trump, what he said is that he is going to meet him where he's at. We don't know what this means, but as my colleagues have pointed out, Burnham comes from a very, very local experience. That doesn't mean that it doesn't have the capacity to be a strong leader in the global stage, but there is still no evidence of that. So that will be something that we all, including the region, will have to learn while he is doing the job.
2: Yeah, he did hold a number of cabinet positions, though, under previous Labour government. So he does have experience of running parts of government, running departments. Interestingly, Donald Trump has gone to Truth Social to say the people of Aberdeen, which is a city in Scotland, are dancing in the streets because the new Prime Minister, Andy Burnham, has stated that he will be opening up all the way the invaluable North Sea oil, something that Donald Trump was advising Keir Starmer to do for a number of years. But perhaps there's potentially some common ground there, although it's very unclear what Donald Trump is going to be doing on North Sea oil.
3: In regards to that, it has seemed that this position of Andy Burnham on that has already appeased Trump. But I think, is it an enough, is it a big enough step to then be able to confront Trump or go against his policies and his stance in the Middle East? This is the question, I believe.
4: And on that question of energy policy, there's also the question of military spending that has been increasing. Megan, how do you reflect on these issues, as Burnham comes in as prime minister? How will these things be affected, do you think?
1: I mean, it's a massive headache for him, as it was for Keir Starmer. Whether he's able to solve that problem is an entirely different question. I would just say on Trump, obviously, Trump and Burnham, they haven't had the nicest things to say about each other. Trump's described Burnham as extremely liberal. Burnham said that he's got poisonous politics. But there were lots of people in Keir Starmer's administration that said similar things. You know, David Lammy, the Deputy Prime Minister, had condemned the Trump administration. He actually enjoyed a great friendship with JD Vance. So I just think that's something to carry on watching. Whether Burnham's able to juggle all of these things, it seems like a really tall order. But as you said, Rob, he's got a lot of experience in government. He's arguably one of the most experienced incoming prime ministers the UK has had in a really long time.
2: Yeah, because prime ministers tend to be in opposition for years and years and years, often having come to the job of leader of the opposition relatively young on, having not been in government for a while, whereas he actually has been in charge of spending in the British government as well. And as we know, the cost of living and the economy is a big issue.

0: Well, and of course, when we talk about the economy, Jack, we have to talk about Britain's place within Europe, the continent of Europe. Clearly, it left the European Union a number of years ago, having voted to leave exactly a decade ago. Andy Burnham has said he'd like to see Britain rejoin the European Union in his lifetime, but isn't going to be holding another referendum to try to make that so. How's that gone down in Brussels?
1: I mean, that is the expected position. I don't think there are any officials in Brussels or around the EU's capitals who would look to a UK Prime Minister to rejoin the European Union unless they had overwhelming support to do so. Frankly, no one has the energy to go through a whole process like that again. It was exhausting, the process of Brexit, for the EU institutions and for all of the other countries. It sucked a lot of energy out of some of the main issues for them. But what we've seen in the last few, especially the last year, but even in the last few days, is part of this renewed, refreshed relationship between the UK and the EU. There was an agreement last week. Stephen Doughty, the minister, came to Brussels, sat with Maroš Šefčovič, the European Commissioner. They had an agreement on Gibraltar, hugs, smiles, and now the borders between Gibraltar, which is UK overseas territory, and Spain has gone down. It's rejoined the Schengen area. It's a big achievement, really, from a UK foreign policy perspective. And earlier in April, the UK rejoined Erasmus, which is an exchange system for students at universities, and that will come into force in January 2027. So this is showing that there is this sort of renewed, refreshed relationship. The EU will be very keen to see that momentum going forward under Andy Burnham. And I think there is a very reasonable expectation that it will do. This is Andy Burnham's sort of position on Europe is actually very similar to that of his predecessor, Keir Starmer.
0: And I just wonder, Jack, very briefly, what other European countries want Britain to even consider going back into the European Union?
1: They would love, I think, like, they would love the UK to be part of the EU. That's, you know, they never wanted the UK to leave. But just the headache of what that would mean for the UK would have to literally restart the process as an accession country, restart a full set of negotiations that would take years and years. It would be very, very tiresome for everybody. Now, if the UK really wanted to do that, there would be welcome open arms. But to go through that process, there would need to be, you know, the Prime Minister would need full backing of the country, and the numbers of sort of polling in the UK are just not up to that at the moment yet.
2: So the expectations there from the EU. What about the Middle East, Mia? You are joining us from Qatar, a lot going on there. What would be the expectation there?
3: Certainly a lot going on here in the last couple of days. The expectation will be that the UK could choose to be an important partner. It could play an important role in, again, perhaps persuading the US on continuing the war on Iran and destabilizing the region. As I said, this seems to be the key position that Burnham has in regards to Trump and the activity in the region. He seems to be someone that is a peacemaker. He even said that during his speech in the Labour conference. And I think the expectation here, you know, after so many years of war, and if we're talking about Palestine, we're talking about more than 3 years of war already happening, and a record increase on illegal settlements in the West Bank, war crimes, you name it. I think there is obviously always the expectation that if there is any political shift in an important, a key country in the world, such as somewhere in the EU, in the UK, or the US, that they could have finally the power that could start a chain of events that could actually have some effect in the region. And one of the things that I already mentioned, but perhaps worth mentioning again, is that his administration seems to already, there are reports that that Burnham's team is already working on this ban on Israeli products coming from illegal settlements. So that could be something very critical and very important and very different from the previous administration that could have a real impact in relations here in the Middle East.
0: Well, we await some foreign policy pronouncements from Andy Burnham when he becomes Prime Minister. Thank you all very much indeed. Mia Alberti there, freelance journalist, usually in Lebanon, joining us today from Qatar. Also Megan McElroy from the London Playbook from Politico, and Jack Parrock, who's a long-standing correspondent in Brussels. Mystic in Freetown says the new Prime Minister should be very mindful of his foreign policy by ensuring he builds relationships, not division. And another listener here, Mahmoud in Sierra Leone, also says Burnham has a huge task, but Britain's global crisis is linked with the Brexit vote. And let us see what happens under the new PM.
2: You're listening to Newsday from the BBC with me, Anne Soy, in Nairobi and Rob Young in London. A look at other headlines this morning. The US military says it's targeted Iranian command centers and launch sites in its latest strikes. Iran says it's targeted US military planes in Jordan. President Trump has said that the US has hit Iran, in his words, very hard in their honor.
4: Those great patriots are out there fighting that Iran cannot have a nuclear weapon. Iran has been very, very badly damaged. They've lost everything almost militarily. They've got very little left. They've got some missiles. They've got some drones. They've got some manufacturing ability, not much. We control the strait. They don't control anything.
2: Meanwhile, there are reports coming of explosions heard in Bahrain's Manama. Bahrain air defenses are intercepting Iranian attacks. That's according to the state television. And in India, anti-riot police have been deployed in the capital, Delhi, ahead of planned marches on parliament that the authorities say are illegal.
0: Another text from a listener, Abdullah in the Netherlands, saying, thank you, Newsday, for the amazing coverage of the World Cup. I think that one is aimed at you, Isaac.
5: Oh, well, it has been a phenomenal few weeks, 39 days. The World Cup has finally come to an end. We've got another 4 years to wait. I think the countdown begins now. After last night's Sunday's final in New Jersey, Spain beating Argentina by 1-0 to win the competition for the second time. And our sports editor, Dan Roan, was watching and sent this report.
6: It was no more than they deserved.
7: Spain! 2026 are for the second time in their history champions of the world.
6: After a one-sided final, Spain duly rewarded with the trophy they craved, underlining their status as world football's dominant force. The finale to the biggest and longest World Cup ever had been billed as a blockbuster, but the action failed to live up to the hype, Spain enjoying the best of a poor and goalless first half, with their opponents offering almost nothing in attack. After so few chances, some fans may have been grateful for the tournament's first ever halftime show. But they certainly weren't prepared for this. Madonna driven onto the pitch by former World Cup winners Ronaldo and Ronaldinho, before cameos from the Muppets, Justin Bieber and Shakira in a Super Bowl-style interval that lasted more than 27 minutes. Once the action...
5: And so, yes, as the game continued, a brilliant performance from Spain. It did, and Argentina, who pushed Spain all the way, and it went to extra time. Spain getting the winner in the first minute of the second half of extra time. Ferran Torres scoring the goal. It had hallmarks of that 2010 victory Spain had over the Netherlands when Andres Iniesta scored in the second half of extra time in South Africa to win them their first ever World Cup title. Marca journalist Juan Castro was at the final, and I actually asked him how this World Cup win compared with 2010s.
8: Well, difficult to say. I was in 2010, so I was in the first star, the first world champion from my country. But this was, I think, even special. I think the first is always more special. But this second, you know, against Argentina, La Finalissima, in a really very long World Cup, in a very, really long cover from the journalist's point of view, with this goal in the also in the like in the 2010 in the second half of the extra time, so everything was really special, and also I think we deserve it. I mean, the football we have played yesterday was really magnificent.
5: It was a crazy game because I think Spain pushed and pushed, and Argentina did what Argentina does. They were very, very difficult to beat. And just talk to me about the end of the match as well, because we saw the confrontation between some of the Argentinian players and the Spanish players. It felt like there was a bit of bad blood.
8: No, I mean, I think we don't care about this anymore. I mean, we don't care. I mean, I don't, you know, some reactions from the Argentinian players, maybe some reaction from the Spanish one, a lot of tension, but we don't care. I mean, we won during the game with a very good football. We shouldn't never have played the extra time because we deserve the win within the 90 minutes. So it was a pity to go to the extra time, but it takes even more epic, no, to the victory in this World Cup.
5: Talk to me about Luis de la Fuente. I mean, many Spaniards might not have known who he was when he took the job.
8: Incredible.
5: But he has done an incredible job, hasn't he?
8: Yeah, what a guy. I think, first of all, he's a gentleman. He's very nice to the people. He's very nice to the journalists. So, you know, you can have the lesson that being so nice and polite with the people, with the journalists, also you can be really good in your job. So it's not necessary to be angry, to be in a confrontation, to be, you know, with the people, with the press. You can be very Luis de la Fuente and be world champion. We only won half one before. Vicente del Bosque. But Luis de la Fuente is another Vicente del Bosque. So very quiet guy, very, not very mediatic, very nice with the people, very religious. And he's world champion, so what else?
5: Talk to me about how the team have been celebrating this win in New York.
8: They are flying to Spain already.
5: So, oh, wow, they've left already.
8: Yeah, they left already. They will arrive tomorrow in the morning to Madrid. Not confirmed officially, but probably, let's say, the official reception from the government and... Madrid government or whatever. It will be in the morning, and then a big party in the where the plus, sorry, the square where the Spain celebrate his victories, and that will be in Plaza Colón, which is very in the in the downtown of Madrid. So yeah, another big party like the 2010. We have.
5: Well, I'm sure you'll be partying as well for the rest of the night. Let me let you go and enjoy the rest of the evening in the New York night.
8: Yeah, I mean, excellent. I know maybe the English people were pushing for Spain because of the England Argentinian rivality. But we did it, and with a good football. That's what we are even happier because of this, because we demonstrate that we have good football, good style. We are the tiki-taka from 2010. So we are double happy.
5: Yeah, double happy. I imagine those celebrations in Spain are going to be absolutely going off when the team lands a little bit later on this morning, I imagine, if they were on their way there.
0: Yeah, it's going to be one heck of a party. Kai, listening in Freetown, says, Messi, tired and weak, leaves the stage to Yamal, strong and bouncing. Wilbred in Zambia says, this year's World Cup was like something from Hollywood. It had all the drama. Congratulations to Spain. And Celestine in the Gambia says, a controversial World Cup, but congratulations to Spain. Yeah, all the controversies somehow just seem to be largely forgotten.
5: Floated away. Over 39 days, 104 matches. It's not really a surprise that all that controversy did float away, because we saw 308 goals. It's been a tournament full of twists and turns, and we're going to have plenty more on it, because tomorrow, on Tuesday, we're going to look at the legacy that this tournament will leave in the USA, Mexico and Canada.
0: And the halftime show, will it remain for 2030?
5: I hope not.
2: Well, I hope it does.
5: You do.
2: There you go.
5: Do you
2: it's
5: know
2: a
5: what?
2: Draw.
5: Not for me, for you, as not a big football fan, maybe the halftime show should remain, because then you'll continue to watch football going forward.
0: Isaac.
2: Something for everyone.
0: Thank you.
5: Exactly.
0: And thanks to you for listening. Have a good day.
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0: Hello and welcome to The History Hour with me, Max Pearson, the past brought to life by those who were there. This week it's 90 years since the start of the Spanish Civil War. A former child refugee remembers the fear of Franco.
1: Well, Franco went once and the Basques didn't want him and he said he was going to make them suffer and he did. He never went back.
0: Also, the dramatic story behind the Kiss of Life photograph that earned a Pulitzer Prize.
2: By this time, J.D. Thompson had gone up there and was breathing in to him, you know. And I could hear him say, he's breathing, so they started bringing him down.
0: And we go back to 1999, when Canada's map was redrawn to create Nunavut, a territory reflecting Inuit land rights.
3: It was a magic moment for all of us, because all the Inuit realized, here it is, we finally got it. We will now be able to take the next step.
0: That's after today's news.
4: BBC News with Emily Thomas. Celebrations have been taking place across Spain after their men's football team won the World Cup. They defeated Argentina 1-0 after extra time in the final in New Jersey. Dan Rowan has been covering the tournament.
5: It may not have ended with a classic final, but the biggest and longest World Cup ever did eventually produce worthy winners in Spain, and it'll be remembered as one of the most significant tournaments to date. Cape Verde and DR Congo provided some magical moments. The biggest stars delivered, and there were bumper TV audiences in the US, a country where the sport is trying to break into the mainstream. But there was also plenty of controversy, with fans facing unprecedented costs over tickets and transport across the three host countries. The tournament was politicised from the start, with some supporters, players and officials unable to attend matches due to American travel bans and visa restrictions. Iran faced obstacles throughout.
4: The US military in the Middle East has said it's hit Iranian targets on a ninth consecutive night of strikes. The US Secretary of State Marco Rubio urged other countries to help stop Iran controlling the Strait of Hormuz. Yolande Nell reports.
6: The US has reportedly begun sending more warplanes to the Middle East, even as the Secretary of State Marco Rubio has said Washington remains open to a diplomatic solution. The US Central Command said that its overnight targets included Iranian military command centers and missile and drone launch sites. Iranian media reported explosions in several cities. Later, Kuwait said it was intercepting hostile Iranian drone attacks and warning sirens sounded in Bahrain. The Strait of Hormuz remains the focus of tensions. Iran claims to have hit two oil tankers, taking what was described as an unsafe southern route through the waterway. There are separate reports of a vessel on fire in the area.
4: Thousands of people have gathered in Delhi ahead of a planned march on Parliament to demand accountability in India's education system. The authorities have not given it permission. Azadeh Mashiri is at the protest.
7: The cockroach junta party are leading chants from a stage at the only site authorised by police for today's protest. They claim, despite efforts to quash their movement, they will continue demanding the resignation of the education minister and fight for reform after a key student entrance exam paper was leaked and students were forced to retake the exam. Sonam Wangchuk has said he will end his hunger strike should Parliament take up the issue today. The 59-year-old will not be participating in the protest after he was forcefully taken to the hospital on Saturday.
4: A Ukrainian official in the southern port city of Odessa says infrastructure has been damaged in a Russian missile strike. The Russian Ministry of Defense said it had struck fuel and lubricant storage tanks intended for the Ukrainian armed forces at Odessa's port. World news from the BBC. In Britain, Andy Burnham is set to become the country's seventh Prime Minister in 10 years later today. The outgoing Labour leader, Keir Starmer, will formally offer his resignation to King Charles this morning. Rob Watson reports.
8: Andy Burnham is promising the biggest change in British politics in 40 years. Quite a claim, given those four decades have included such political giants as Margaret Thatcher and Tony Blair. He strongly indicated he wants to lead an even more left-leaning government than Keir Starmer's, but the details have been few and far between. On foreign policy, there's likely to be more continuity than change, with Mr. Burnham wanting to concentrate on domestic politics and improving living standards at home. Something that has eluded his six recent predecessors.
4: The authorities in Guyana now say 67 people have been rescued after a ferry sank off the Atlantic coast on Saturday night. Among those saved are the captain and 15 children. The vessel had at least 133 people on board. It was travelling from the capital, Georgetown, to Port Kaituma in the north when the accident occurred. The Public Works Minister said initial findings indicated that the ship flipped over after being hit by a big wave. A British rapper and YouTuber, Young Philly, has gone on trial in Australia on sexual assault charges. It's alleged he sexually assaulted a woman following a concert in Perth in 2024. His accuser alleges that she was bitten, slapped, strangled and raped by the rapper after she was invited back to his hotel. Young Philly, whose real name is Andres Felipe Valencia Barrientos, denies the charges. President Trump has said that the jet recently donated by Qatar that serves as Air Force One will be sent away for upgrades. It follows questions about its security features. It was reported that the new plane lacked sufficient security features. BBC News.
0: Hello, this is the History Hour with Max Pearson. The story is as featured on Witness History here on the BBC World Service. Coming up, a failed military coup in Turkey, the struggle for Inuit rights in Canada, the Pulitzer Prize-winning photo called The Kiss of Life, and the late Jane Birkin, actress, singer, and designer of the ultimate fashion handbag. Before that, it's 90 years since the start of the Spanish Civil War, during which the fascist dictator Francisco Franco rose to power. Around 500,000 people fled the fighting, but some chose to return, even as the conflict continued. Ivana Davidovich tells the story of one young refugee who went back to her country.
9: Spain's atrocity-spangled civil war burns and butchers into its ninth week. Already it's estimated that 25,000 have been killed, but less than half of those have died on a battlefield. Night after night, all over Spain, men are torn from their weeping families, lined up and shot. Scores of cities, towns and villages have been bombarded and burnt.
10: The war was fought between the Republicans, who supported Spain's elected left-leaning government, and the Nationalists, a right-wing rebel coalition led by General Francisco Franco. While 500,000 refugees initially fled Franco's fascist forces, around half chose to come back while the war was still raging on. One of those returnees was 8-year-old Felisa Umbon San Vicente from the village of Urduliz, next door to Bilbao in the northern Basque country. It's an autonomous community in the Western Pyrenees, straddling the Spanish-French border on the Bay of Biscay. It has its own ancient language called Euskera. Felisa had already spent several months as a refugee in neighbouring France, when in 1937, her mum decided she'd rather bring her children back home.
11: Bilbao Falls. At the feet of the conquering insurgents lies the capital of the Basque province. And as the tide of war rolls closer, inhabitants flee. And the victors enter. Their Carlist levies from the neighbouring province of Navarre. Their Moors from across...
1: I was Basque. The Basque people didn't support Franco.
10: With Bilbao now under Franco's rule, little Felisa settled into a routine. But it was nothing like she had expected it to be.
1: I was supposed to start school before the war starts. And I was excited because I was going to go with my sister, so I didn't. And then when I came back and I went to school, all I did, we had to learn all the fascist songs. El Carasol, we had to sing with the hands like that.
12: With a raised hand.
1: With a raised hand.
12: Do you remember any of the songs still?
1: It's not the music, el carasol con la camisa, que tú portaste, all that, yeah. And then you finish, viva Franco. Arriba España, viva Franco. Yeah. So, it wasn't nice.
10: While at school, they loudly cheered, long live Franco, long live Spain. Felisa and her friends and family had to hide their Basque identity, and parents were scared to speak in front of their children.
1: We couldn't speak Basque. We couldn't even sing anything in Basque. We had to be careful. So you were told before you go out, do not talk about that. The grown-ups, they never wanted to go in front of the children. We were sent out. because they were afraid we were going to repeat things.
10: And the consequences of speaking carelessly could be deadly. People would be imprisoned and some would never return, including Felisa's cousins.
1: They shoot him in front of the children because they were left-wing and there were two brothers.
10: In this atmosphere of fear, people were even distrustful of their own community.
1: It was a lot because so a lot of people, they were denouncing even neighbours for one thing or the other. They paid them.
12: So were there also Basque people that were working for the regime?
1: Yeah, of course. Yeah. In the Basque country, it was terrible with Franco.
12: Do you remember Franco ever visiting your town?
1: Well, Franco went once and the Basque didn't want him and he said he was going to make them suffer and he did. He never went back.
10: The political situation in Europe was also weighing heavily on everyone's minds. Just as their own civil war was ending, Spaniards were terrified of what was happening in the rest of Europe. Adolf Hitler's Nazi Germany accelerated its aggressive expansionism and racial persecution, culminating in the invasion of Poland in September.
9: The responsibility lies on the shoulders of one man. By his latest act of naked aggression, Hitler has committed a crime not only against Poland, but against the whole human race. Already German troops, guns and planes have crossed the Polish border to kill and to destroy.
1: I heard all about Churchill, Hitler, all those names they were completely all the time talking about. They were worried that we were going to start going in the war as well with them. We just finished one, we don't want another one. Everything was Russian. Terrible.
10: That rationing led to what became known as Los Años del Hambre, the hunger years.
1: I remember I was walking in Bilbao with my mother and I said, look, he's eating the bananas of the orange and peel. And my mother told me off. It was a man picking up that and he was eating from the floor. So there were people hungry.
10: Felisa was one of the luckier ones, as her father got work abroad and managed to send money to his family, even for little luxuries.
1: And then when my father starts back again to normal, we have coffee, we have sugar from Cuba, we have everything. So my mother will be toasting the coffee in the house with all the windows closed.
12: Why did she keep all the windows closed?
1: Because she didn't want the neighbors to know she has coffee. When you have something, you can give to a neighbor or something, but you can't feed the whole world and you feel guilty. You are having and they are not having.
10: The Spanish Civil War ended in 1939 with a total victory of nationalist forces led by General Franco. It's estimated around 500,000 people died during the conflict. Looking back, what was living through all of that death and destruction like for Felisa?
1: Funny enough, I realize when I see the war and children, they go through hell and they don't cry. And that's what you do. You don't even cry. You know something is very wrong. And you know that crying is not going to give you peace or anything. You just keep quiet and watch. And I think that's what I did. Nothing else. Because you can see your parents, the grown-ups, everybody's worried. Everybody is nervous. Everybody else is not normal. Nothing is happening that's normal. And then you don't even miss the things you used to have. You just even forget, I think. You know, I didn't even think of my toys or nothing at all. So it's very strange how we behave in cases like that. It's very, very sad.
10: Felisa eventually moved to the UK, to London, in 1954, when she was 25. She was working as a nanny and then married and had children. Although when Franco died in 1975 and living under his rule was two decades behind her, she says she could hear celebrations all the way from Bilbao.
1: The people that have champagnes in the fridge waiting for him to die when he got ill. And the day he died, I don't know how many bottles of champagne they were drunk in the Basque Country.
0: Felicia Umbon San Vicente has made London her home for most of the past 70 years. She's now aged 97, and she was speaking to Ivana Davidovich. That was a very singular perspective, one person's experience of the Spanish Civil War. Sir Paul Preston is Professor of International History at the London School of Economics in the UK, and he can give us a broader picture. So why did Spain descend into civil war 90 years ago?
13: It goes back quite a long time before that, but let's start in 1931 when the monarchy of Alfonso XIII fell and there came into power a democratic regime, the Second Republic, which set about a sweeping set of reforms of all kinds. It tried to give a small degree of regional autonomy to the Basques and the Catalans. It instituted a major educational reform that for those who couldn't pay, there had virtually been no education before that time. It set out the beginnings of women's rights, trade union rights, and so on. And this, as you can imagine, deeply upset the established powers. In a nutshell, the Spanish Civil War was about them fighting back. The actual armed might came from the military, whose power had been curtailed, and it was supported ideologically by the Catholic Church, whose power at all, particularly the educational power, had also been curtailed. So that was what it was about in terms of Spanish domestic policy. Of course, it was all turned into something like a rehearsal for the Second World War, because what was happening in Spain had very considerable interest, particularly for Hitler and Mussolini, who wanted to use what was going on in Spain to break the hegemony in international relations of Britain and France.
0: When one thinks of a civil war, often you'll imagine one side versus another. But in Spain in the 1930s, when the fighting broke out, it wasn't that straightforward. Certainly the non-monarchist side fractured dramatically.
13: Well, indeed. I mean, there were both sides had quite a lot of strands, shall we say. In the case of the right, the military obviously had the upper hand in the sense that they were able to impose a certain internal unity. Whereas, in a way, I mean, one could say that the right knew what they were fighting for, whereas the left was fighting for what they'd never had, in a way. And so the left split into anarchists, communists, socialists, liberals, and so on. Plus, of course, whereas, again, the right had very strong support from fascist Italy and Nazi Germany, the only real external support for the Democratic Republic came from Soviet Russia and, to a much lesser extent, from Mexico. And obviously, the fact that Soviet Russia was communist, that meant that, in a way, what was a crucial help became a factor of further division.
0: And whilst all that was going on, how did ordinary Spanish families experience the conflict? Was it something which was all-encompassing all the time, or did it happen remotely for most people?
13: It depended on where you lived. I mean, there were parts of Spain that, you know, that were simply not affected. I can remember being in Soria, in the village where Orson Welles made Chimes at Midnight, and talking to a lady who's telling me that, you know, she remembered the war, and I was staggered because I knew that the war had not got anywhere near that part. And she was obviously talking in terms of a sort of folk memory. So there were lots of places where the war didn't affect. But, of course, there was areas that supported the right and where the atrocities against the left were pretty massive. I think what one can say about those areas is that what is truly astonishing is that ordinary people, because the Republic had tried to give them so much, supported the Republic right to the end. I mean, it was horrendous if you happened to be in the firing line, as it were.
0: 90 years ago, but inevitably scars have been left. The nationalists won through, and we had the Franco dictatorship for many decades. Is that why the civil war still matters in Spain today?
13: Yes, because there's a kind of contradiction that, of course, because it has never fully been part of the educational curriculum, obviously particularly under Franco, for fear of exacerbating hatreds and so on, there's all kinds of issues that have never entirely been resolved. There are still tens of thousands of unmarked graves, and so much of this is still to be resolved.
0: That's Professor Sir Paul Preston from the London School of Economics in the UK. The Spanish Civil War produced a number of searing photographic images, the most famous of which is the Falling Soldier, which supposedly shows the moment of death of a lone combatant. Our next story from the past involves an image when death was narrowly avoided. This is from America in the late 1960s. The photo, which won a Pulitzer Prize, is called The Kiss of Life. J.D. Thompson is the man administering the Kiss of Life in the picture, and he's been speaking to Patrick Keitley.
14: When you made the application out years ago, it was all kind of different departments within the city. I'd put down the electric department and had no idea I'd end up in the overhead part. It was a little scary at first when I was talking about it, but once I got to working there and seeing what was going on, I really liked it.
15: JD became a lineman, those daredevils you still see working at the top of electricity poles, doing the dangerous but vital repairs that enable us to keep the lights on, keep warm, and listen to the radio. To do this work, you have to be fearless yet respectful of the thousands of volts of electricity dancing around you on the line. This live wire, or energized work as it was known, all took place high up in the air, wearing protective clothing while suspended in a giant bucket.
14: You have to know how to do energized work. That's the big thing. Repair and maintenance and all this, that you're working energized. And once you get over about 40,000 volts, 30 to 40, somewhere in there, the magnetic field is so strong, it shoves you back. It's hard to get on the line. But you would put on this suit, just like a rain suit, with the trousers and the top one, hood over your head. You had gloves on. And these gloves had carbon threads, so which will carry the current. And you tied your trousers and your one on your shoes and your gloves, you tied all that together so everything would be one thing, no sparks. That comes out to a ribbon. And then you're in the bucket. It's the only way you can do this. And you throw the ribbon out and it wraps around the line and then you're energized.
15: But what began as just another ordinary summer's day in 1967 soon turned into something life-threatening for JD's colleague, Randall Champion.
14: Well, it was a hot July day, like it always is in Florida. We had our safety meeting where you all get together and explain what's going to happen on the job, and this job was going to stretch out for about a quarter of a mile.
15: JD and his partner would be working up one electric pole, and down the road up another pole was Randall Champion and his partner.
14: Champion and Phillip was in a bucket. They did one pole, moved down two spans and set up and did the same exact thing, but Champion got ahead of him and reached out and grabbed a wire before he got it de-energized, and that's when it got hurt.
15: Electricity surged through Champion's body and his heart stopped. His life was in grave danger. But JD and his partner were still way down the road up their own pole when they spotted their colleague in peril.
14: We were so far away that I didn't hear the fellows on the ground hollering for help, but a partner was up the pole with me. We were just looking in that direction. He just told me something's wrong, and he started down. I come right behind him, but he made a misstep and hit the ground and pretty hard there, and I just started running down the street.
15: As Champion dangled upside down from the pole, lifeless, local photographer Rocco Morabito happened to be driving past, his trusty Rolleiflex camera by his side. Here's Rocco telling his side of the story, courtesy of the Florida Times Union Jacksonville.com archive.
2: My assignment was to cover the railroad strike. When I went down there, I saw these men working. So I looked around, see if I could get a daily picture. But when I got down to the railroad, I took my pictures down there. And I said, well, I better get on in and get this ready for noon, because I had a 12 o'clock deadline. But I went back. I don't know what made me go back. Divine, the good Lord made me go back or something. I went back by where they were working. I heard all this yelling, people yelling. And this one woman was screaming. So I looked around, I saw him hanging there. I shot a picture, and I couldn't get him, so I shot another one. And I said, my God. So I run my car, told the city desk, I said, you better send an ambulance.
15: Time was running out as JD sprinted down the road and clambered up the pole towards his stricken colleague, still lifeless and hanging by his safety harness.
14: When I first started trying to get air into him, I didn't have him lifted up enough that would let his neck fall back. If your neck is closed off there, you can't get any air in him. But I did remember that from the training. But anyhow, I got up the pole with him and started blowing air in him just as hard as I could, and tried to hit him in the chest a little bit, and I never could really get a good solid lick in the chest, and I repositioned a little bit and really hit him good one time right in the middle of the chest, and I started giving more air, and he took a breath that was unreal. I never knew him. I could draw so much air in, but he was totally empty, and he come out of it then. Took him a minute to realize that I was there with him.
15: It was at this moment, as JD battled to save his friend's life high up on the electricity pylon, that Rocco captured the image that would win him a Pulitzer Prize.
2: So then I reloaded and went back, and by this time, JD was going up the pole and got him. And then four spans away, JD come from four spans away. By this time, JD Thompson had gone up there and was breathing into him, you know. And I could hear him say, he's breathing, so they started bringing him down.
15: With Champion being in such a perilous state as JD reached him, he was astonished he'd managed to revive his friend.
14: He was a blue-grey colour. Terrible. But, I really wasn't sure there was much hope there when I first seen him, but when he took that breath, I was relieved. We had a little trouble getting him to the ground, but that time another lion was up the pole with me. I didn't know the extent of his burns on his body till we got him on the ground. In fact, by the time we got him to the ground, the fire department was there, because they were a mile from the scene when they called. They were there before we got him down. I knew later on, within an hour or so, that he was okay, you know, he was all right.
15: Despite being good friends, that day was not something they discussed as the years passed.
14: We had a close relationship for years and years, you know. But we never really dwelt on the accident that much.
15: And what of the historic photo itself?
14: Well, when I come down running down the street, I seen a man with a camera, but I didn't have any idea what was going on there. But when this happened, actually, Champion got burnt probably within 50 foot of him, and he had a camera. Well, that evening, we was working a thunderstorm. We stopped to get something to eat after dark. And the fellow that run the restaurant there had the Jacksonville Journal, which was an afternoon paper, evening paper, and he showed us a picture. We didn't know there was a picture, so he brought in and showed it to us. I really didn't think anything about this thing going worldwide than when I first seen it, you know, and it was sometime later before I realized just how far this thing did go. I mean, my dad had a cousin in Alaska that called him within a couple of days, seen the picture. The actual editor of the newspaper, it was quite a deal to get that in the evening paper, because at maybe 10 o'clock in the morning, that paper had to be on the street at 2 o'clock or something like this, I'm not sure, but anyhow, they stopped the press and got the picture in there, and the editor there put the kiss of life on that right now. The effects of that picture, I had no idea this would happen like it did, you know, and it still goes on today, but it's kind of like every generation discovers the picture, you know.
0: J.D. Thompson and Randall Champion remained friends over the decades. Randall died in 2002. Rocco Morabito, the photographer, died in 2009. Recently, Electric Avenue in Jacksonville has been renamed J.D. Thompson Street in recognition of his heroic actions. Our reporter there was Patrick Keitley. Of course, you can see that remarkable photo on our website. Visit bbc.com/witnesshistory. And there's more from the History Hour in just a moment.
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17: Hi, I'm Mike Collins. On the next Charlotte Talks, North Carolina's hemp industry has largely been unregulated, but that may soon change, and this multi-billion-dollar sector of our state's economy hangs in the balance. A federal law banning intoxicating hemp products is scheduled to go into effect in November, and the General Assembly is considering their own prohibitions. A look at what this may mean for the industry and the 16,000 people working in it this morning at 9.
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0: Coming up in part two of the History Hour, how the creation of Canada's largest territory came about after a long campaign by the Inuit, street-to-street fighting in the failed Turkish coup of 2016, and the invention of the Birkin bag.
19: I drew on the Zik bag and I said, well, sort of like this. I decided I wanted it sort of more open than shut. So he said, I'll make you one. And I got a call a few weeks later to say, would I like to come and have a look?
0: That's after we get a summary of the latest world news.
4: BBC News with Emily Thomas. Football fans across Spain have been celebrating victory at the World Cup. The men's team won the tournament for the second time by beating Argentina 1-0 in the final in New Jersey. They're now world, European and Olympic champions. The US military has said it's targeted Iranian military command centres, launch sites and maritime capabilities on a ninth consecutive night of strikes. Iran, meanwhile, said it targeted US aircraft at Jordan's Aqaba airport and that two oil tankers had exploded after attempting to transit the Strait of Hormuz. Riot police have been deployed in the Indian capital, Delhi, ahead of a planned march on Parliament calling for educational reforms after exam papers were leaked. The authorities have not given it permission. Supporters of the youth-led cockroach movement are demanding the education minister resigns. A Ukrainian official in the southern port city of Odessa says infrastructure has been damaged in a Russian missile strike. Serhii Lysak didn't specify what had been hit. The Russian Ministry of Defense said it had struck fuel and lubricant storage tanks intended for the Ukrainian armed forces at Odessa's port. Andy Burnham will become Britain's seventh Prime Minister in 10 years later today. The outgoing Labour leader, Keir Starmer, will formally offer his resignation to King Charles this morning. Health officials in the Democratic Republic of Congo say the number of confirmed Ebola cases has risen to more than 2,300, with at least 930 deaths. The authorities in Guyana now say 67 people have been rescued after a ferry sank off the Atlantic coast on Saturday night. Among those saved are the captain and 15 children. Officials say initial findings indicated that the ship flipped over after being hit by a big wave. Some passengers were asleep at the time. World News from the BBC.
0: Welcome back to part two of the History Hour with Max Pearson. Still to come, as we relive the first-hand stories as told on Witness History this week, we're on the streets of Istanbul during an attempted military coup. And we have the story of what might well be the world's most fashionable handbag. But before that, we're in the high Arctic in the northern reaches of Canada. These vast, cold landscapes have been inhabited for centuries by the Inuit peoples. But in the mid-20th century, the Canadian government introduced a program aimed at integrating the Inuit into the mainstream of Canadian life. Perhaps unsurprisingly, the Inuit were not entirely happy. Sam Gruet has the story of the creation of Canada's largest territory and the fight by its Indigenous people to reclaim their land and sovereignty.
3: We were young, and we had a goal. We had an audacious goal to reclaim what Inuit have lost.
20: It's 1973, and across Canada's Arctic, a new generation of Inuit activists are organizing, among them Paul Kwasa.
3: There were a lot of traumas that Inuit had experienced, and we had to get over that hump. One way of doing it was to get back our territory, get back in recognizing that we have a unique language called Inuktitut. We have our own culture, and we don't want our next generation to lose anything anymore. We've lost enough.
20: Long before those days of political struggle to reclaim sovereignty over native Inuit land, we're going back to 1952, in a remote Arctic settlement where Paul started life.
3: My traditional name is Agulak. Was born in an igloo, not in a hospital, not anywhere, but in an igloo. And I'm one of the last generations to have experienced a nomadic way of life. We relied on the animals that we hunted, seals, narwhals. Those were our main staple foods.
20: With each season, Paul's small community would move across the vast ice plains.
3: The only contact we had with the outside world was when my father used to go by dock team to a Hudson's Bay company. And that would take about a day or two, maybe a week sometimes, travel just to get supplies. That's how we lived in the olden days before we got introduced to a European way of living.
20: That instruction came in the early 1960s, as Inuit families, like Paul's, were pressured to move to permanent outposts. At the time, Canada's government said it was to provide access to schooling, healthcare, and housing.
3: People started getting congregated to one particular location. They started limiting our way of hunting, our way of living. That totally changed our way of eating, our means of acquiring country food that we've been accustomed to for thousands of years.
20: At the same time, Inuit children began to be forcibly removed from their families and sent to residential schools. There, they were made to abandon their native languages and speak English or French, as heard in this CBC News report.
5: Our Lady of Good Studies.
3: I went to a residential school for 8 years, and I was about 9 years old. Children that as young as 5 years old were taken away from their parents. And that changed completely the way of thinking, the way of looking at our culture, the way of our language. We started losing all these things, and that's when the true culture was being lost.
20: Canada's government would formally apologise in the subsequent years and acknowledge the residential schools policy caused great harm. A $2.8 billion Canadian dollar settlement to native communities was made by the government in 2023. But despite the trauma endured, Paul says the experience gave him an important tool in the fight for Inuit sovereignty.
3: I picked up an English language that my parents didn't. So it gave us courage. We can understand them. They can understand us. We were the very first Inuks that became so fluent in English. You know, we didn't even think of the fact that Kaluna, where the white people were more superior than us. We didn't think that way like our parents did.
20: Fast forward more than a decade to the late 1980s, and Paul Croisset had become one of the key figures in the movement to establish Nunavut. The name came from the Inuktitut word meaning our land. But at this point, it was part of the Northwest Territories, a large region in northern Canada controlled by the federal government. In 1989, Paul was appointed chief negotiator, tasked with persuading those in power to hand back control of the territory to the Inuit people, who lived there but had no formal ownership over it. But it wasn't easy.
3: Especially when the federal government was always giving us a hard time not to negotiate certain things, but yet we were persistent. We had to be pretty strong. We couldn't take no for an answer because we're talking about Inuit rights that have been ignored. And as true Canadians, if we are true Canadians, we're not second-class citizens.
20: Years of talks with the government in Ottawa had passed with limited success.
3: When we started first negotiating the Nunavut Land Claims Agreement, in there right away we said we also want our own Nunavut territory and our own Nunavut government. But at that time, the government of the day was saying, there's no way you can get a political deal. You cannot through Land Claims Agreement. But we were persistent. It didn't matter which government was the government of the day. We went through three different parties throughout the negotiations, maybe four different prime ministers.
20: Then in 1990, an event

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1: We can uplift your ratings if you give us this deal. Give us Nunavut territory. Your ratings are going to go up. If you do, this had to be the moment or not. And we had to take that chance.
2: On May 25th, 1993, 3 years after the Oka Crisis, Canada's Prime Minister, Brian Mulroney, signed the Nunavut Land Claims Agreement.
3: The North wants self-reliance, dignity, and prosperity brought about by economic development here in northern Canada.
2: Stood alongside him was Chief Inuit Negotiator, Paul Kwasa.
1: Oh, wow. I never can forget that moment. We were all here in Iqaluit, which was to be the future capital city of Nunavut. The Prime Minister Mulroney came in. We had invited Inuit from all over the territory. It was a magic moment for all of us because all the Inuit realized, here it is. We finally got it. We will now be able to take the next step on our own. The 1993 agreement was the tool that made the creation of a Nunavut territory and a Nunavut government become a reality.
2: It was 6 years later, in 1999, that the newly created Nunavut territory would finally get its own government, official language, and capital.
1: I look at it in a sense where I was born to do this. There were a lot of Inuit leaders that are not here now that done so much work. It is something that our ancestors would be very proud of. I'm never, ever going to be ashamed of speaking my own language again.
4: The Inuit politician and activist Paul Kwasa was speaking to Sam Gruet. From the frozen north of Canada, we turn next to the heated political atmosphere that gripped Turkey 10 years ago. In July 2016, there was an attempted military coup aimed at removing President Recep Tayyip Erdogan from power. A single night of violence that left hundreds dead and triggered major political changes across the country. In Istanbul, in the historic neighborhood of Çengelköy, on the Asian side of the Bosphorus, Emily Wither has been speaking to the neighborhood Mukhtar, that's the elected leader in the area, Can Cimucu.
5: Güzel bir cuma akşamıydı. Hatta ve hatta o akşam...
6: It was a lovely Friday evening. In fact, that evening my wife was here too. We had our tea, I performed evening prayer, and after that I live in the center of Çengelköy. So as we were entering the house, my wife said, there's a big crowd. The thing is, the weather was very hot, and Çengelköy is an area known for its food. We get a lot of people here on weekends, so there was a big crowd, and my wife said, John, come on, let's get ice cream. I parked the car, we're walking, and at that moment, citizens are running toward me. Just then, a friend of mine named Yüksel, I will never forget it, said, Can, something is wrong.
7: Can Cimucu looked around. Soldiers were passing through the neighborhood. At first, he thought it was normal. After all, there was a military academy nearby. Çengelköy is just south of one of the main crossings linking Europe and Asia, and it was when his neighbours started telling him the bridge was being sealed that he started to worry.
6: A woman from our neighbourhood, like a sister to me, came up to me and said, Can, please help. They have detained my daughter on the bridge. When she said that, I said, Allah Allah, something is wrong. I started heading toward the police station. I went in and looked at the television. The minute I saw the tank on top of the bridge, I said, oh no, there is an uprising. Because the thing is, I'd already lived through the coup in 1980. People my age know what this kind of event is because, simply put, the military has no business in a metropolis.
7: How were you feeling in that moment? Were you scared?
6: No fear whatsoever. Let me put it this way. We ran toward the bullets.
7: Without still really knowing what was going on, Can called all the men to the village square. And this quiet neighborhood found itself on one of the front lines of the attempt.

0: attempted coup. Çengelköy is a socially conservative area that has always voted for the AKP, the party of Turkey's president, Recep Tayyip Erdogan, still in power today. Jan and his neighbours were ready to fight. It wasn't the first time Turkey's armed forces had interfered in politics.
1: 1980'lere git, cep telefonunu bilmiyordum.
2: During the 1980 coup, we didn't know what a mobile phone was. We woke up one morning, pulled open the curtains, tanks in the streets. But here, what happened was, we established communication and invited everyone out onto the streets. Then around 9:45 p.m., a captain from Kuleli Military Academy came in front of the police station and said, "Clear these areas immediately. The army has taken over the administration." I said to him, "Are you out of your mind? Are you drunk?" He got angry. He had a weapon in his hand at the time and he pressed the weapon against my chest. And at that moment, the youth of Çengelköy formed a wall behind us, like a fortress.
0: There had also been gunshots in the capital, Ankara, and military jets and helicopters were in the skies. By that time, Turkey's then Prime Minister, Binali Yildirim, had officially announced an attempted coup was underway, blaming a group within Turkey's military for trying to overthrow the government. The coup plotters took over local media stations and forced one journalist at gunpoint to read a statement on air.
3: Evrensel temel hak ve hürriyeti yurtta sulh konseyinin teminatı.
0: Saying a new constitution was being prepared, accusing the government of eroding democratic and secular rule of law, and that the country would now be run by a peace council.
4: Alo. Buyurun Sayın Cumhurbaşkanım, dinliyoruz.
0: 20 minutes later, President Erdogan popped up on CNN Turk. A reporter held up her phone while the president urged in a video call for people to take to the streets to oppose what was happening. There was fierce fighting on the streets, especially in Çengelköy.
2: It was now around 11:40 p.m. The sounds of gunfire started falling very close to us. They were firing bullets at us. Around that time, the exterior light of the police station was on, a floodlight. I said, "Let's turn off that light so we don't become an open target." When I came back outside, I was hit by a bullet.
0: You can hear this man shouting, "They shot our Muhtar," as Jan lies bloody on the street. As his neighbors pull him to safety, he's saying,
2: "Kids, get my foot. You forgot my foot over there." Imagine, at great pain, great agony, I felt that my food had come off. They tried to keep me alive by giving me oxygen, and then everything went white. And I said, "This is death, so this is what death is."
0: As the neighborhood leader is rushed to hospital, the Turkish parliament is bombed several times, and the fierce fighting continues late into the night. But by around 9 a.m. the next day, it becomes clear the coup has not succeeded, and people start to cautiously celebrate.
5: Less than 12 hours after the attempted coup began, soldiers surrendered, walking from tanks with their hands above their heads. Equipment abandoned in the chaos.
0: Over 300 people were killed, including Jan's nephew. And Jan was among more than 2,100 injured that night. Shot in the groin, he did not lose his foot as he first feared, but he still feels a burning sensation. The attempted coup divided and transformed Turkey in ways still felt today. The US-based cleric Fethullah Gulen and his powerful Islamic movement was accused by the government of being the mastermind, a charge he denied until his death. The Turkish government detained nearly 300,000 people over suspected links to Gulen and suspended or sacked more than 150,000 civil servants. Hundreds of media outlets were shut and hundreds of opposition lawmakers jailed. Erdogan was accused of using the attempted coup as a pretext to muzzle dissent, an accusation he denied.
2: On the evening of July 15, 2016, people had come to Çengelköy to have fun. They had come to spend money. But when the situation suddenly changed, everyone said, Yes, what should our priority be? It should be how we defend our homeland. What mattered for us was the survival of the state, the flag remaining on the pole. You cannot afford to think politically here.
6: Can Cimecu, one of the local leaders in Istanbul who fought to resist the attempted coup in 2016. He was speaking to Emily Wither. Finally this week, a moment from the past which has left its mark on the world of fashion. This is the story of the Birkin bag, a slightly oversized handbag designed in 1985, which has become the ultimate fashion accessory, seen hanging off the arms of celebrities and socialites. Here's Jane Wilkinson.
7: The Birkin bag? Really?
8: When I'm tooling around town with that bag, I'll know I've made it.
9: But if you want the original, you'll need very deep pockets, as the BBC hinted at in 2025.
10: How would you like to own a piece of fashion history? Well, you're in luck, because Sotheby's is expected to begin auctioning off the original version of the iconic Hermès Birkin bag in Paris in just a few minutes.
11: We now come to the star lot of this sale, lot 8, which is the original Birkin, created in 1985 for Jane Birkin. At €1 million, we start the bidding. €1 million, one, two, one, three.
9: For now, let's leave that Paris auction room as the bids begin and explore the legend of the handbag's history. It's the early 1980s, and the British actress and model Jane Birkin is living in France. She's become famous for her simple, relaxed style and for not carrying a traditional leather bag. Here she is, speaking to the BBC in 2018.
12: Because I had a rather famous basket before that was so well known that I was recognised from behind. People used to scream at Birkin just because of my basket.
9: But apparently her partner, the French filmmaker Jacques Doyon, is not such a big fan.
12: Funnily enough, Jacques thought that it was really diminishing for people to notice things that you have and to be known for any gimmick like that. And so Jacques did a reverse in his car. He squashed my basket. I picked up the things scattered from right or left. I put them all in a plastic bag and my agenda with things falling out of it because I had to go to London.
9: Jane and her plastic bag full of keys, money, makeup and an agenda head to the airport for her flight to the UK. And by the way, if you didn't know, an agenda is just a posh leather-bound notebook.
12: Got into the aeroplane, was upgraded as usual by Air France because they recognised me, to a rather chic seat next door to a rather chic man. And all my stuff fell around in an embarrassing way. And he said, you should have pockets made in that agenda. And I said, well, what can you do? Hermès don't make it with pockets. He said, I am Monsieur Hermès. So I said, oh.
9: Jane's right to be impressed. The chic monsieur is actually Hermès' then chief executive, Jean-Louis Dumas. What are the chances?
12: He said, if you give it to me, I'll put pockets in it. And I said, well, grand, that's wonderful. I said, why did you make a bag that's bigger than the Kelly, twice as big?
9: To interrupt again, the Kelly bag was named after another actress, Grace Kelly, who became the Princess of Monaco. She famously hid her pregnancy from the paparazzi by covering her bump with an Hermès bag, which later became known as the Kelly. Back to Jane on the plane with Monsieur Dumas.
12: So there was a sort of sick bag. I drew on the sick bag and I said, well, sort of like this. I decided I wanted it sort of more open than shut. So he said, I'll make you one. And I got a call a few weeks later to say, would I like to come and have a look? And it was all in cardboard. It was lovely in cardboard. And he said, what leather would you like and everything? So I picked a black leather of some sort, as soft as I could. And then he said, I'll give it to you. So I said, well, wow.
9: And this is what the finished bag looked like. A rectangular holdall with a flap top, two rolled handles, four studs on the base and a lock closure. Best of all for Jane, a mother of three young children, it could hold a lot of stuff. Monsieur Dumas was also delighted.
12: I thought it was so splendid. And he said, can we call this after you? And we'll call it Le Birkin. I was so flattered. I said, of course you can. How wonderful. Didn't think a thing about it.
9: Jane took the bag and reportedly forgot about the encounter. She was concentrating on a singing career. Remember the song Je t'aime moi non plus with Serge Gainsbourg?
13: Je t'aime, je t'aime, oh oui, je t'aime.
9: Well, that's her.
13: Non plus.
12: contrary to what you might think, I'm quite cut off. I don't look at magazines. I'm not into anything very much. And somebody said, you know that your bag is going for a fortune at Hermes, and it's the most well-known bag. And then when I went to sing in America, someone said, oh, Birkin liked the bag. I said, well, the bag is now going to sing. And then, what could you say? Sometimes one has a good idea.
9: But according to industry experts, the Birkin hadn't been an immediate hit. Sales only took off in the late 1990s, at the dawn of the luxury It Bag era. And of course, there was that cameo role in the HBO TV drama Sex in the City. Here's Kim Cattrall's character, Samantha, trying to buy one in 2001.
14: It's 4,000.
15: I know.
14: And there's a waiting list.
15: I assumed.
14: 5 years.
15: For a bag?
14: It's not a bag. It's a Birkin.
9: Interest soared. Soon the bag was turning up in pop culture, from TV episodes of The Gilmore Girls to the Hollywood film The Proposal. Rappers like Jay-Z, Drake, Cardi B and others even sang about it.
16: Blue face, hunnids in my Birkin with the rubber band, making moves faster than the hour and the minute hand.
17: It's become the quintessential accessory that celebrities have bought in their droves. Kim Kardashian as a gym bag, Kate Moss as a nappy bag, and apparently Victoria Beckham is rumoured to own around 100 of them, so that would be costing her around $2 million.
9: Along with success came more exclusive models. Different sizes, colours and materials, including alligator, lizard and ostrich skins. Some studded with diamonds. And while the price tag ranged from a few thousand dollars to more than 200,000 for the limited versions, it didn't stop a waiting list from growing. But the bags weren't without controversy. In 2015, Jane asked for her name to be removed from a crocodile skin model. Here's NBC News.
18: Jane Birkin is demanding this particular bag be renamed amid concerns about how the crocodiles are treated. Hermes responded with a statement. An investigation is underway. Any breach of rules will be rectified and sanctioned.
9: The company ultimately resolved the problem, calling it an isolated irregularity. And the Birkin name stayed. Meanwhile, Jane was making good use of her bag, covering it in slogans and stickers from the causes she supported, as well as adding key rings and charms.
12: It's very, very heavy. What it's very useful for is handing them over for charities. If you can prove that you've used it, and with me it really looks as if they've been used, so I kick them about a bit, and then you can sell them off on internet. I've sold about 3 or 4.
9: And after 9 years of use, Jane auctioned the original model to raise money for a French AIDS charity. Bought by a private collector, it came back under the hammer in 2025, 2 years after Jane's death, which is where our story began, with the sale of the first Birkin bag in Paris. Any guesses what it went for?
7: This is the moment the bidding stopped.
11: At 7 million euros.
7: The price, which includes taxes, works out at around $10 million. The auction lasted around half an hour, with the final price far in excess of what was predicted.
9: Yes, $10 million for a battered 40-year-old handbag. During her lifetime, Jane seemed reconciled to the fame it had brought.
11: I think I've done rather well out of Hermes in that they gave my name on the bag that I drew. True. But on the other hand, for the Americans to say, Birkin, like the bag. Yes, like the bag.
6: Jane Birkin, who died in 2023, leaving a legacy of more than 70 films, several hit songs, and a very fashionable handbag. $10 million. And that was Jane Wilkinson looking through the archives for that story. And that's where we have to snapshot the clasp on this edition of the History Hour. As ever, there will be more first-hand stories from the past for you next week. For now, though, this is Max Pearson from all of us here. Thanks for listening. Goodbye.
19: I'm Climate Reporter Zachary Turner. 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

0: This is Alex Ritson with the newsroom. Andy Burnham is expected to pledge political stability on the steps of No. 10 Downing Street as he becomes the seventh British Prime Minister in the last 10 years.
1: Andy is very clear what his priorities for the country are. The cost of living is right up there. We're talking about change. How do we make that happen?
0: Strikes and counter-strikes by the US and Iran, with the vital waterway, the Strait of Hormuz, still the centre of hostilities. Protests in Ukraine over President Zelensky's decision to sack his defence minister amid a growing military recruitment crisis. Thousands of so-called cockroach protesters take to the streets of Delhi, demanding the resignation of India's education minister. And...
2: congratulations with my country.
3: So good. Amazing.
4: Yes! Incredible!
5: Amazing match!
6: Absolutely exhilarating. That's great. Truly.
0: Celebrations long into the night in Spain after their World Cup victory over Argentina. First the news.
7: BBC News with Emily Thomas. Football fans across Spain have been celebrating victory at the World Cup. The men's team won the tournament for the second time by beating Argentina 1-0 in the final in New Jersey. Spain dominated the game and their opponents had a player sent off before Ferran Torres scored the winner deep in extra time. Our sports editor Dan Rowan looks at some of the controversies that arose during the World Cup.
8: The tournament was politicised from the start, with some supporters, players and officials unable to attend matches due to American travel bans and visa restrictions. Iran faced obstacles throughout. FIFA's suspension of a ban faced by US striker Folarin Balogun for a red card after Donald Trump lobbied the governing body led to a major outcry. Hydration breaks and the first ever half-time show at the final dismayed traditionalists, and so, while it was box office, the World Cup will also intensify scrutiny over the way the game is being run.
7: Donald Trump says Iran has been hit very hard by the ninth night in a row of US airstrikes. He said the latest attacks were in honor of the three American soldiers killed in recent days in Jordan and Iraq. Iran, meanwhile, has continued to target US interests in the Gulf, as Yolande Nell reports.
9: Through the early hours of this morning, there were reports coming through from Kuwait and Bahrain, two countries in the Gulf which host US military bases, saying that they were again coming under attack. Bahrain, warning sirens going off there. In Kuwait, it said that air defences were intercepting what they called hostile Iranian attacks coming in.
7: Thousands of people have gathered in Delhi ahead of a planned march on Parliament to demand accountability in India's education system. The authorities have not given it permission and police have warned they'll take action if protesters try to march. Supporters of the youth-led cockroach movement are demanding the resignation of the education minister over exam paper leaks. Andy Burnham will become Britain's seventh Prime Minister in 10 years later today. The outgoing Labour leader, Keir Starmer, will formally offer his resignation to King Charles this morning. The King will then ask Mr. Burnham to form a new Labour government. Our correspondent Tim Muffett explains what Mr. Burnham is expected to tell the nation when he gives a speech in Downing Street later.
10: We're expecting him to promise to give people breathing room against the cost of living. We expect him to urge the country to be honest about the challenge it faces and to call for reflection and resolution. And we also expect Andy Burnham to say that he is aware of the number of prime ministers there have been and that more stable and responsible politics is needed. And he's promising to restore faith in the government.
7: Tim Muffett reporting. You're listening to the latest world news from the BBC. Health officials in the Democratic Republic of Congo say the number of confirmed Ebola cases has risen to more than 2,300, with at least 930 deaths. More than 700 patients are in hospital or isolation. The World Health Organization says the epidemic is spreading rapidly and the true number of deaths could be higher as many people die before reaching health facilities. The authorities in Guyana now say 67 people have been rescued after a ferry sank off the Atlantic coast late on Friday night. Among those saved are the captain and 15 children. The vessel had at least 133 people on board. Authorities said initial findings indicated that the ship flipped over after being hit by a big wave. Campaign groups are warning that illegal gold mining is causing a potential environmental catastrophe in several gold-rich countries. The rising price of gold in recent years has caused a surge in non-industrial mining. Ed Butler reports.
5: Rising demand from central banks and economic uncertainty have seen the price of gold double in recent years, and that's fueled a global gold rush, with more than 20% of the world's supply now sourced illegally. Greenpeace estimates that 100,000 hectares of forest have been lost to diggers in the Amazon. Miners use toxic materials like mercury and arsenic, polluting waterways. Colombian law enforcement says that gold mining by the cartels has now become more lucrative than the trade in cocaine.
7: A jet recently donated by Qatar to the US to serve as Air Force One will be sent for upgrades following questions about its security features. President Trump first flew on the renovated Boeing 747 at the start of this month. It was reported that the new jet lacked sufficient security features, including anti-missile defences. Mr. Trump did not give any details about how it would be maxed out. BBC News.
0: Hello, this is Alex Ritson with the newsroom. Just 5 weeks ago, he was mayor of Manchester. He had only just become a member of parliament, and the last time he held a post in government was 16 years ago. But in just a few hours, Andy Burnham will be Britain's new prime minister after he was appointed leader of the governing Labour Party unopposed on Friday. He takes over from Keir Starmer, who, despite winning the 2024 general election with a huge parliamentary majority, was forced out by his own MPs following terrible local election results and plummeting poll ratings. Mr. Burnham is the seventh British Prime Minister in 10 years, and people in the UK are most probably thinking, here we go again.
11: Her Majesty the Queen has asked me to form a new government, and I have accepted.
12: I have just been to Buckingham Palace.
13: I have just been to see Her Majesty the Queen.
14: I have just accepted Her Majesty the Queen's,
15: His Majesty the King's invitation to form the next government.
11: I do not think it would be right for me to try to be the captain that steers our country to its next destination.
12: I will shortly leave the job that it has been the honour of my life to hold.
13: I want you to know how sad I am to be giving up the best job in the world. But them's the breaks.
14: Given the situation, I cannot deliver the mandate on which I was elected.
15: I leave this job honoured to have been your Prime Minister.
0: Rishi Sunak there, along with his predecessors as leader of the Conservative Party, David Cameron, Theresa May, Boris Johnson and Liz Truss, who didn't last more than 50 days. Also, Keir Starmer, who returned Labour to power after 14 years in opposition. All of them came into office with high hopes and a list of promises to transform Britain. But all of them left, having failed to win the support of the public or their MPs. So after all this turmoil, what is the mood among British people for Mr. Burnham?
16: What does he need to do? He needs to sort out the economy. There's no growth, and I see small businesses failing all the time, and I think that's bad for all of us.
17: Help the young people get on the step ladder for housing, because houses are very, very expensive.
18: It's important to create relationships with other countries.
19: I think he's a good guy. I think he's got warmth.
20: I think he needs to call a general election because he has no legitimacy whatsoever. At the same time, the sort of refusal to be in any way, shape or form tested by Parliament before they go into recess is an appalling democratic deficit.
18: He wouldn't be my choice.
0: Melanie Ward is a Labour MP and long-time supporter of Mr. Burnham. What does she think he will do?
1: Andy is very clear what his priorities for the country are. The cost of living is right up there. But one of the other things was also about how we rewire the economy, how we get power into the hands of ordinary people across this country. And that matters massively as well. We're talking about change. How do we make that happen?
0: Let's cross live to our political correspondent, Rob Watson, who's in central London outside 10 Downing Street, the official residence of the British Prime Minister. Good morning, Rob. First of all, let's go through the choreography. How will the handover of power happen?
21: Good. Well, first of all, it's great to be here in Downing Street. I can almost open the door, the shiny black door for you. And let me also say, I thought the montage was absolutely excellent in giving listeners a sort of sense of what we've been through these last 10 years and why the voters might be feeling somewhat weary.
2: I'll pass on anyway, your thanks to our excellent producers.
21: Good. So the sequence is just about 10 metres, a bit more from where I'm standing now, Keir Starmer will emerge at around 11:15 UK time. He will make a few short remarks, just like those remarks that we've heard before, no doubt, regret, sadness at leaving. He will then take the very, very short car ride to Buckingham Palace, where he will formally resign. A few minutes later, Andy Burnham will be asked by the King to form a government. He will then return to Downing Street, we think sometime around 12:30, 12:40 UK time, where yet again we will have one of these speeches promising hope, optimism and renewal, just like the last six.
2: How difficult will this be for Andy Burnham in Parliament and with the public, because he hasn't been properly tested as the leader of a political party? A lot of people don't see him as really having legitimacy, as he wasn't directly elected to this.
21: In Parliament, I think he has the goodwill of the Labour Party, who are just hoping and praying that somehow he doesn't become as unpopular as Keir Starmer. So he's got goodwill within the Labour Party. With the public, it is very difficult. I mean, I think it's worth pointing out that he is less unpopular than previous leaders who've entered Downing Street. I mean, this is all relative, though, because, you know, he has a rating of -4 in terms of net favourability. I mean, that compares well to Starmer at nearly -50, but I think it suggests that he's not sort of massively popular. He's also not particularly well known in the country, and you know, as you can imagine, the polling suggests that after everything that's happened, stagnating living standards, six prime ministers in 10 years, the voters are naturally somewhat sceptical. I mean, you might turn round and say perhaps the British voters have been a bit unreasonable in what they expected these last 10 years. But whether it's unreasonable or not, Alex, whoever walks into that door just by where I'm standing faces a very uphill struggle indeed.
2: Andy Burnham hasn't given much detail on policy. Is there going to be a shift to the left, or is it going to be more of the same but with a different face?
21: Well, this is already a government of the left. I mean, I think this is somewhat underreported in this country. I mean, Starmer's government, you know, massively increased taxes on business, increased the rights of workers. I think Burnham's instincts would be to go even further to the left. I mean, he often talks about undoing Mrs. Thatcher's privatisations and liberalisations of the 1980s. But, of course, he will be very much constrained by the fact that Britain is a country with massive levels of debt, and public spending and taxation are already at historic highs. So he's very much constrained by what the markets, the banks, the world would allow him to do.
2: Rob, thank you. Rob, we will speak later. Rob Watson, our UK political correspondent. Let's turn to the Middle East now, where the US has carried out a ninth consecutive night of strikes on Iran as peace looks increasingly precarious. The US military says it targeted Iranian military command centers, including missile and drone launch sites. It comes after at least three US soldiers stationed in Jordan and Iraq were killed in an intense exchange of strikes over the weekend. Let's get the latest from our Middle East correspondent, Yoland Nell. Yoland, what's been happening in the past few hours?
3: So the ninth night in a row that the US had hit Iran, Iranian media is saying that the southern port city of Bushehr was hit several times. That, of course, is the location of Iran's only civilian nuclear plant. And explosions have been reported elsewhere in other cities too, with at least one person killed, according to initial Iranian reports. US CENTCOM says that it was degrading Iranian military capabilities used to attack commercial vessels and civilian mariners transiting the Strait of Hormuz. And this morning, Iranian attacks have also been reported in Kuwait and Bahrain. Once again, of course, these are two countries in the Gulf that both have US military bases.
2: And Iran targeting ships passing through the Strait of Hormuz again.
3: That's right. It's still really at the heart of the tensions. Iranian claims are that they've hit and immobilized two oil tankers. They were said to be taking what was called an unsafe southern route through the waterway. Now, maritime security officials have come out and confirmed that one vessel is adrift after it was hit with a projectile that caused a fire on board. The crew are said to be safe. There's no environmental consequences of that reported at the moment, but all of what's happening has, of course, pushed up oil prices. Once again, they're now at a one-month high.
2: Is there any strategy behind this to push negotiations, or is it just going to get worse and worse?
3: I mean, the signs in recent days have been towards a possible escalation in the war. There have been reports of the US sending more warplanes to the Middle East. The US Secretary of State Marco Rubio did say that the US was still open to diplomacy. Iran's foreign ministry spokesman said this morning that negotiations would be based on national interests that intermediaries had passed on messages in recent days.
2: Yoland, thank you. Our Middle East correspondent, Yoland Nell. You're listening to The Newsroom from the BBC World Service. Protests are continuing in Ukraine over President Zelensky's decision to sack his defence minister because of a major dispute with the country's commander-in-chief. Mykhailo Fedorov had only been in office for 6 months, and he left with many tasks still untackled, not least the shortage of manpower. After more than 4 years of war, it's harder to find men who want to fight, and attempts to force them to the front line are sparking a backlash, with recruitment officers themselves increasingly coming under attack. Our Eastern Europe correspondent Sarah Rainsford sent this report from Kyiv.
3: Vasil Krupich has survived some of the harshest battles in eastern Ukraine. As we talk, the machine gunner sends me videos from his phone of soaking wet and muddy trenches and the constant explosions. He describes how a Russian drone hit his car and he was badly injured. He still has nightmares about the friends he couldn't save. Then, last December, Vasil was attacked by his own countrymen. He was on military patrol checking for draft dodgers when two men refused to show their documents and fled. Vasil gave chase and was badly beaten.
4: He hit me in the side with a crowbar and broke my rib. I was lying there and couldn't breathe. What did we fight for if soldiers can now get beaten?
3: The attack on Vasil was not a one-off. This month in Lviv, some 200 protesters surrounded the car of another military draft patrol. They smashed it with bricks and then they rolled it over. Back in April, several recruiters were stabbed. The National Police Service has recorded more than 600 assaults so far. It's not something Ukraine is used to discussing. Admitting any weakness is dangerous when you're fighting for survival under relentless Russian attack. But this issue has become impossible to ignore.
6: My name is Ivan Stupak and I'm a former officer of Security Service of Ukraine.
3: Military analysts like Ivan say the violence isn't just fueled by fear of the front line. The fact that every Ukrainian now knows someone who's been killed. It's also a backlash against how the military hunts for recruits.
6: We start suffering lack of manpower on the battlefield. Less people like to join armed forces, but we are suffering constant losses, unfortunately. Military command have to refill these losses and started this program called busification. When the people just stop on the street, document check, move it to the bus.
3: Busification sounds like this. Panic and anger as men in uniform drag civilians into buses. President Zelensky has condemned the rioters in Lviv for attacking the men who defend their country, and he's called on officials to push ahead with reforms, including those meant to make military service more attractive, like better contracts and pay. But he has also sacked the defense minister, who is in charge of that. So Ukraine still has veterans like Vasil on draft duty, men who've been through hell and now hunt for those desperate to avoid it.
4: Our lads need replacing, but nobody volunteers. Everyone is afraid to die.
3: After 4.5 years of all-out war, Ukraine's conscription problem is growing. And the anger that just exploded in Lviv suggests the need to address it is urgent.
2: Sarah Rainsford in Kyiv.
0: Thousands of young Indians are pouring through the streets of Delhi towards Parliament to show their anger and frustration at the country's education system. The protesters call themselves the cockroaches, a satirical reference to the Chief Justice Minister describing young unemployed activists as parasites and demanding the resignation of the Education Minister over exam paper leaks. The youth-led protest has recently built an enormous following of 22 million people on Instagram. Delhi Police says the march has not been granted permission, with hundreds of police and paramilitary deployed to the streets. Our South Asia correspondent Azadeh Mashiri is at the protests.
8: I was here at the first cockroach janta party protest about a month ago. This one has swollen in support. We're talking thousands, not hundreds, which is why there's such a heavy police presence. You've got riot vans here, and it's because while this site has been authorized for a protest, the march towards Parliament that would need to be taken here has not been authorized by the police and by the authorities here in Delhi. Now, the chants from protest leaders have been claiming that despite every effort to quash their movement, they will continue to demand the resignation of the Education Minister after a series of controversies, including the leak of a national entrance exam, a key one, that forced students to retake that exam. But when I spoke to the leader of the CJP, the Cockroach Janta Party, he said the popularity of this movement speaks to the wide discontent amongst young Indians who feel the unemployment rate is too high. It's double digits here in India, and they feel that mainstream politics is not listening to them here in India.
0: Azadeh Mashiri in Delhi. Wild celebrations have erupted in Spain after they won the World Cup, defeating Argentina 1-0 in the final in New Jersey. Ferran Torres scored the winner in extra time after Argentina went down to 10 men. These fans outside the stadium were delighted.
9: Congratulations with my country. Very happy.
22: So good. So good. Amazing.
23: We all live in Barcelona. We just are very glad that the right team won.
24: Yes! Incredible!
25: Amazing!
24: Amazing match!
26: They sealed it with the red card.
24: Yes! Yes!
27: Absolutely exhilarating. Truly.
0: Spain only let in one goal throughout the whole of the tournament. Their captain, Rodri, was awarded the Ballon d'Or, or Golden Ball, for player of the tournament. Guy Hedgko is in Madrid.
28: Well, it's a bit of a hangover at the moment. People were partying into late into the night. We saw those jubilant scenes straight after the final whistle. I think many people feel it vindicates Spain's style of football and their football system. They also won two European titles in 2008, 2012, and at the time they were seen as undisputably the best team in the world. But since then, certainly in the World Cups, the three World Cups that followed that victory 16 years ago, they've really struggled. And I think many people were wondering if Spain had the right system, the right style of play for this kind of tournament. Clearly it does after last night's win. You know, obviously they won the European title 2 years ago. But this is very much vindication for the style of play, which is possession-based, it's attacking, it's all about pressing hard against the other team. And Spain's football system, the academy system, the way that juniors come up through the ranks. Now they have, you know, the European title, the world title, the women are the world champions as well. In the lower ranks, they seem to be dominating as well. So there is a feeling that Spain is going about things the right way, both in terms of its style and the way it brings players through. Spain does have, you know, it has so many wonderful players. Rodri, for example, a captain, was named player of the tournament. Unai Simon was named goalkeeper of the tournament. Pau Cubarsí, another youngster who's 19 as well, was named the young player of the tournament. So, you know, they've got all this individual talent. Many of their best players are very young as well. So there's a lot of optimism when it comes to the future.
0: Guy Hedgko. In a post-match press conference, the Argentine coach, Lionel Scaloni, couldn't hold back his tears and hinted that last night's game may be his last in charge.
29: Se vuelve a formar. Y me duele el alma. Lo siento.
0: It hurts in my soul, he said there. I'm sorry.
2: There was also huge disappointment for Argentina star Lionel Messi, widely considered the best player of all time. At 39 years old, this was probably the last time he will take to the field in a World Cup. Many hoped his last performance would be victorious, but it was not to be. Veronica Smink in Buenos Aires was among those feeling let down.
5: We kept the hope till the end, but it has to be said that Spain was superior from the start. The Argentines seem to have run out of gas. We were missing that magic, that extra energy, that extra garra, as they call it here, that extra grit that characterizes the Argentines, who always play with such heart. There was also a big age difference. Not only Lamine Yamal, but many other Spanish players have been photographed with Lionel Messi when they were children. So that just shows, you know, there was a big age difference, and many of the matches went into extra time, so they really ran out of gas. But we're really, really sad that Lionel Messi didn't get the send-off that he deserved.
2: Veronica Smink in Buenos Aires. Amazing pictures of the post-match celebrations on bbcnews.com. England finished third in the World Cup, but one Englishman will keep on winning in the US. David Beckham has been a constant presence on TV throughout the tournament, on ads and on the sidelines. In the United States, he is synonymous with football. Shaima Khalil sent this report from Los Angeles about Beckham's enduring appeal to advertisers.
7: Are you David Beckham?
10: I am.
11: Beckham.
12: In America, nobody brands it quite like Beckham. He hasn't kicked a ball professionally in more than a decade, but Sir David has become the face of this World Cup.
10: Nice to meet you.
12: Selling everything from beer and barbecues to McDonald's and Major League Soccer.
13: David Beckham! Hey!
10: Will?
13: Jump on the bandwagon!
10: Do I look like a bandwagon fan?
12: He's been nearly impossible to miss, and it's not just the World Cup ads. At the United States opening match here in Los Angeles, he was watching alongside his friend Tom Cruise. And just hours earlier, Beckham had become the first professional footballer to receive a star on the Hollywood Walk of Fame.
14: It's a powerful moment to recognize how the sport I love so much has grown in this country over the past three decades. Kids, I'm going to get emotional now. Kids, I hope you bring my grandchildren here one day and tell them about a boy who dreamed big.
12: Over the years, Beckham has moved seamlessly between sports, fashion, and the cult of celebrity, becoming a familiar presence in the VIP boxes of the world's biggest events. To many, of course, he's still a football legend.
7: If I say David Beckham, what comes to mind?
15: Soccer.
7: Soccer, yeah.
15: Bending it, like free kick.
25: David Beckham is the greatest soccer player to ever live. He was a really good player for England, but bro, he'd be getting too much commercials, though.
7: No, I don't know it.
13: Assist number one for Beckham in MLS!
12: David Beckham moved to the LA Galaxy Football Club nearly 20 years ago and brought a level of star power that Major League Soccer had never seen before.
26: Not Beckham. Buzzcut Beckham. Or was it Blonde Beckham? I came
30: to party. It's not Beckham.
26: Maybe Mohawk Beckham. Doesn't matter. It's David Beckham.
31: And he didn't show up alone.
12: Years after leaving the pitch, Brand Beckham is bigger than ever. He's a social media star and an entrepreneur who owns a football team in Miami worth more than $1 billion. Stacey Jones, founder and CEO of the marketing company Hollywood Branded, explains why Beckham still sells.
32: Well, David Beckham to America is the World Cup. He is soccer to us. We know soccer because of what Beckham has actually done in the United States to a high degree. He is cool. He's sexy. He's been the top of every fashion designer's dream list to dress for years. He's married to Victoria. He has a family that's constantly in the news.
26: Yes, you can.
12: David Beckham came to America as an ambassador of the beautiful game. Today, that legacy stretches far beyond the football pitch.
26: Thanks, world. We'll take it from here.
2: Shaima Khalil. The main news this hour, Andy Burnham will become Britain's seventh Prime Minister in 10 years. Later today, the outgoing Labour leader, Keir Starmer, will formally offer his resignation to King Charles this morning. The King will then ask Mr. Burnham to form a new Labour government. There's a live page on this subject at bbcnews.com. 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
6: The high price of gold right now comes at a cost, experts are saying. Artisanal mining alone accounts for 20% of the global gold supply, generating $30 billion a year for poor communities. But much of it also is fueling criminal networks and environmental devastation. I'm Ed Butler, and on Business Daily in a few minutes, I'm exploring the true cost of the global gold rush.
8: BBC News with Jane Steele. Football fans across Spain have been celebrating victory at the World Cup. The men's team won the tournament for the second time by beating Argentina 1-0 in the final in New Jersey. They're now world, European and Olympic champions. The US military has said it's targeted Iranian military command centres, launch sites and maritime capabilities on a ninth consecutive night of strikes. Iran, meanwhile, said it targeted US aircraft at Jordan's Aqaba airport and that two oil tankers had exploded after attempting to transit the Strait of Hormuz. Riot police have been deployed in the Indian capital, Delhi, ahead of a planned march on Parliament calling for educational reforms after exam papers were leaked. The authorities had not given it permission. Supporters of the youth-led cockroach movement are demanding the education minister resigns. A Ukrainian official in the southern port city of Odessa says infrastructure has been damaged in a Russian missile strike. Serhii Lysak didn't specify what had been hit. The Russian Ministry of Defense said it had struck fuel and lubricant storage tanks intended for the Ukrainian armed forces at Odessa's port. Campaign groups are warning that illegal gold mining is causing a potential environmental catastrophe in several gold-rich countries. The rising price of gold in recent years has caused a surge in non-industrial mining. Police in Burundi say at least 8 people have been killed and 9 others injured in a crush at a religious gathering in the country's largest city, Bujumbura. An eyewitness said panic broke out as hundreds of worshippers tried to leave at the same time. A British rapper and YouTuber, Young Philly, has gone on trial in Australia on sexual assault charges. It's alleged he sexually assaulted a woman following a concert in Perth in 2024. His accuser alleges she was bitten, slapped, strangled and raped by the rapper after she was invited back to his hotel. BBC News.
6: Hello, welcome to Business Daily on the BBC World Service. I'm Ed Butler and today I'm with the illegal miners of West Africa, digging for gold.
9: That work is too dangerous.
6: It's dangerous?
9: Yes, anything can happen. You can hear some people have gone, they have died. But only God protect us. A human being cannot protect us, only God.
6: The spread of illegal mining. Are Western governments, even the US Mint, feeding the illicit gold trade?
11: So the U.S. Mint has experts in money laundering, illicit finance. The world's foremost experts work there. I'm not an expert. If I could find this using public records and phone calls, I think the experts could find this.
6: The price of the gold rush. That's Business Daily from the BBC. So let me describe this place. We're in a place called Comoro, which is just like a huge bowl in the middle of the forest. Around me are these gigantic, beautiful, impressive trees lining a mountainside in every direction. But in the middle of this valley is this huge shanty scoured out of the red-brown earth. It's just ditch after ditch. It's like some scene from a battlefield. You can hear the machines, they're sifting water through filters to basically pull out the tiny little nuggets of gold. It's precarious living. You can see that this is a dirt poor place. Every house is just tarpaulin roofs, makeshift wooden poles. and there are hundreds, literally hundreds of people here, all digging, sifting, dreaming.
0: We do illegal mining. More than 5 years now. This is where I live and feed my family, here in Kumoro.
16: That's Kelly Mbayo. He's a local gold miner in Sierra Leone, running a small team here amidst the golden mud of this makeshift settlement.
0: We work with the pumping machine to filter the mud. We do poundage. From there, we get what she wants, which is the gold.
6: So this is just tiny little grains of gold.
0: It is just tiny. It's just tiny little, just for survival.
6: You would just see them like grains of sand in your hand.
0: Exactly.
6: And how much money does that earn you?
0: Yeah, it's about 2,000 plus.
6: 2,000 leones, which is $40 a day.
0: I'm sharing the money between me and my boys because we do work it together. Job facility in this country is low. So most of the youth, they came here. Most of their wives are here also just to make ends meet.
6: What's it like here? How would you describe this town?
0: In one word, it's a place for survival. You know?
6: It's not fun, it's just survival.
0: Yeah, a place where if you are hardworking today, you come today, you have a survival.
6: How come the authorities aren't closing you down? It's pretty obvious. Everyone can see you.
0: Yeah, it's illegal, but if the authorities said today, nobody's going to work. They do tax the machine's owner, you know, the grinding machine owner.
6: So they let you work and you have to pay them taxes?
0: Something like $250 weekly, which is about $10. They do cajole them.
6: And do you use mercury to refine the gold?
0: Yeah, I do use mercury every day.
6: It's dirty stuff, isn't it? I mean, it's not good for the environment here.
0: I know. Mercury is not good for the environment, and it's illegal substance.
6: You have to use it.
0: Without no mercury, there is no gold.
16: Mercury has been the bane of artisanal mining for years. In Ghana some years ago, I met a miner, Francis, who, with the help of a bucket and a blowtorch, showed me how he used mercury to condense the gold particles.
6: Francis has just squeezed a small ball of this liquid metal, mercury, out of a little plastic tub. Some of it's dropping now.
17: Good number mercury.
18: You just stir everything together, so the mercury mixes with the water and the gold particles, and then the mercury literally catches all the gold particles. When the mercury catches all the gold, it becomes one big bulb, and you then heat it with fire, and this one takes away all the remaining water, and you have your gold.
16: If spread into the food chain, experts say that mercury can attack the nervous system, the kidneys, cause irreversible brain damage, and is especially dangerous for children and pregnant women. Some 40% of global mercury pollution, the UN reckons, now comes from small-scale gold mining. On the banks of the Mekong River in northern Thailand, fishermen prepare for another outing. They complain that the river on which they depend has now become so polluted by chemicals from illegal mining that the fish are no longer safe to eat.
19: I entrust my life to this river. They say that the river is like life itself. If the Mekong River could cry, it would be crying right now.
16: The problem is that the tough economics of these poor countries means that illegal workers like Alfred in Ghana, which is now Africa's number one gold producer, understand the risks but say they have no choice but to go to the mines.
17: There's no work in this country. Can't find right work to do. The galamsey work is too dangerous.
6: And it's dangerous?
17: Yes, anything can happen.
6: Have you seen people getting hurt?
17: Yes. Can you hear some people, 25, 10, 15, they have gone, they have died because of galamsey.
6: You've heard about people who have died?
17: Yes. Yes.
5: Friends of yours?
17: Yes.
5: Are you afraid?
17: By now, I'm afraid, but there's no work for me to do. What can I do? I can't do anything. But only God protect us. A human being cannot protect us. Only God.
10: Illicit gold mining really is a global phenomenon. We see it across Latin America, across Africa, across Asia.
16: Wherever there's gold.

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1: As well as the private sector, the system itself is being compromised and captured by political actors who might be engaging in predatory tactics to capture mining operations. And also foreign financing plays a really big role. One of the key actors flagged is central banks, who have very little oversight on their gold trades.
2: Marcina Hunter mentioned drug cartels and central banks there. And this is an important point. The insatiable appetite on the part of the markets and major financial institutions to store more gold is, in her view, directly fueling transnational crime. Justin Sheck, a reporter with the New York Times, has been backing this up with his recent research. He visited a forested, gold-rich region in northern Colombia to investigate the gold trade there.
3: It took a little time of talking to people, but eventually someone brought us to this mine, and they're using, you know, heavy equipment and high-pressure hoses to basically tear up the ground. They're kind of like destroying the place. Turn the dirt into mud, and then they sift the sand out of the mud, and then they separate the sand from the gold by using mercury. All of it is illegal. And when we talked to the people there, reminded me, said, like, who's in charge here? Who runs this place? They said, well, we have to pay the Clan del Golfo for access here. We pay them every month.
2: Clan del Golfo is a sanctioned group and has been identified by U.S. law enforcement as Colombia's largest and most powerful transnational drug cartel. Justin Sheck's investigation found that, remarkably, the gold being mined here was traveling via brokers in Texas to both the U.S. and the Canadian mints, where it was being touted as pure North American metal and turned into official U.S. and Canadian coinage.
3: This is supposed to be the world's cleanest, most reputable, most traceable gold. The Royal Canadian Mint has the highest certification for its refinery. There's a whole long list of rules, but something's not working because they shouldn't be getting gold from a drug cartel.
4: Do you think that this is actually fixable, though? Because gold, after all, is a commodity that can be easily melted down and reformulated into a different brick from a different place. You just mix two batches together. The easiest thing to do in the world with a smelter.
3: Well, that's what people say. Yeah. But what I would say, the U.S. Mint has experts in money laundering, illicit finance. The world's foremost experts work there. At the refiners, like the Royal Canadian Mint, they have people who are experts in tracing gold and in responsible sourcing. Their importer in Texas has people who they pay to make sure all the gold is clean. These are experts. I'm not an expert. If I could find this using public records and phone calls and a site visit or two, I think the experts could find this.
4: What has the response been?
3: Well, this is one of the things. Like, everyone says they're going to investigate, that they follow the rules, and also says that this is a problem. So it's a little bit of a contradiction, and people just keep passing down the responsibility. I mean, look, the demand for gold is very high, and the reality of the market is that the miner, the guy who's, you know, in his underwear with the mercury in his hands, he's getting paid 90% of the world price for gold. So between the 90% that guy gets and the 100% that, you know, a big refiner like the Royal Canadian Mint get, there's very slim profit margins. The only way to make more money is to buy and sell more gold. So while I think a lot of people in the industry want it to get better, the economic reality of how the whole thing is set up incentivizes churning as much gold as possible and spending as little as you can on investigating it.
2: Justin Sheck. In total, there is currently thought to be about 220,000 tons of gold in the world. Some 45% of it is used in jewelry, an equivalent amount held in central banks and other financial institutions, and the remainder is used mostly in electronics. It begs the question, do we really need to be mining any more gold at all, since most of it has no specific practical value? Stephen Lizak is a researcher on the politics of climate change and sustainability at the University of Oxford. He argues in favour of shifting the trade simply to a circular one, recycling the existing gold we already have.
5: My contention is that if we were to ask ourselves, do the costs to human communities and ecosystems justify the benefits?

0: benefits that we get from gold mining? I think most people would say no. The amount of damage that is done to the planet, I think, is plainly unjustifiable. And the sooner we get to that conclusion, the better.
1: But how do we get there? I mean, you know, people have got dollar signs in their eyes right now. There's money to be made. It feels like a long way off.
0: I think it feels like a long ways off, and I think these things always feel like a long ways off until suddenly they are upon us. And a happy story that I like to point to is how some of the world's largest mining companies several years ago divested their entire coal assets. They said, we're going to get out of this business. It's not justifiable anymore. And we would reach the same conclusion about ivory or whale blubber. And I think gold is probably next on the list.
1: And it's, I mean, we can talk about jewelry, but it's fundamentally also being traded as an asset, simply as a store of wealth by central banks and others.
0: Yes, it's understandable, right? And we have to be sympathetic about it. If you live in a country where the currency is unstable, people have every reason to want to hold on to gold because they might not feel that they can trust that they can leave their money in a bank and it'll still be there in a week's time. But these decisions have real trade-offs. And when we're talking about a mineral that is so scarce in the world that to get 1 gram of gold, you have to move 1 million grams of earth to get to it. It is a 1 to 1 million ratio. We are talking about vast costs that we don't ever see. Most people in their lives will never visit a gold mine, let alone talk to an artisanal miner who might be suffering from mercury poisoning, for example.
1: Artisanal miners, though, are a big part of this. There are millions of them who depend on this industry for their livelihoods right now. And it feels just like a lucky break, this high gold price, because for the first time in decades, maybe, they can actually see something like a return.
0: It's true. And many years ago, I went to Mongolia and did research with these artisanal gold miners in Mongolia. They're nice people. You know, it's a way to pick up some extra cash. These are not villains, and we shouldn't vilify them. But the fact that good people are involved in it doesn't justify that industry continuing in the same way that there might be really great people doing wildcat logging in the Amazon. But we wouldn't go ahead and say, well, just because they need the money for good things, it justifies clear-cutting rainforest.
1: Is there any prospect that we're getting anywhere down this track towards this change of mindset you're describing?
0: I think there is. We're seeing the first tendrils of that starting to come into the gold industry with jewelers who are really advertising recycled gold as something that they're promoting, that they're proud of. And my hope is that we're only 5 or 10 years out from a similar transition.
1: But it begins with the consumer.
0: I think it begins with the consumer, and with the consumer saying, I want a gold wedding ring, but I want to be able to look at this wedding ring on my finger and feel good about where it came from.
2: Climate researcher Stephen Lizak at the University of Oxford. Back in Comora, in eastern Sierra Leone, children are playing in the streams that run with brown mud contaminated with mercury. Gold miner Kelly Mbayo may earn his living here, but he agrees this is no future for his community.
3: Yeah, I would like to see that change, right? People would change their mindset of saying, I'm not going to that mining site again, of saying, I'm not going to mine gold. I'm bringing in some infrastructural development. That's what exactly I would like to see.
4: People doing other jobs.
3: Yeah, to see people doing another job, because this is risky. People getting injured. It's killing the youth of this country every day, because there is nothing else. Mm-hmm. But at the end of the day, there is nothing happening. No job for the youth in this country presently.
2: Kelly Mbayo, and that's it for this edition of Business Daily from me and the rest of the team. Take care.
5: You're listening to the BBC World Service and now Witness History. Today we're going to Mexico and the disturbing story of the former female wrestler who became the country's most prolific serial killer. In 2021, Mike Lanchin spoke to the neuropsychologist who was asked to find out why she had committed her crimes.
6: On March 31st, 2008, a court in Mexico City convicted Juana Barraza for the killing of at least 11 elderly women over a period of 8 years. She was sentenced to more than 700 years in jail. But what drove her to carry out such shocking crimes? I've been speaking to someone who spent hours interviewing the woman known as the Little Old Lady Killer, or Matavijitas.
7: You check the eyes and you can see the soul of the person, or you can try to understand the soul. But her eyes were really like seeing through you.
8: A penetrating stare.
7: Right. I was afraid a little bit. And she was sitting in front of me, and I was trying to be nice, and she was trying to be nice with me. But behind both of us is, what are you thinking and who are you? It was like a game of power.
8: A game of power.
7: Right.
6: That's Dr. Feggy Ostrowski. She had the unenviable task of trying to delve into the mind of the 48-year-old former professional wrestler, Juana Barraza, to try to work out just what had turned her into a serial killer.
7: I'm a neuropsychologist, a neuroscientist, and I want to know the brain-behavior relationship. So I don't think that Juana just wake up in the morning and said, oh, I'm bored, what am I going to do today? And I'm going to just go and kill old ladies. This is a process that how she was raised. And there are many causes why you do violent behavior. You could have some brain abnormalities that if we find out, that could help to treat her.
8: Do you think you ever got to really know her, doctor?
7: No. I think I need to. I knew one important part of her, but I think that a lot of things I didn't find out.
6: It was back in 2005 that Dr. Ostrowski had first got a call from Mexico City's mayor. There'd been a series of murders of elderly women in the capital dating back 7 years. All had been killed in a similar fashion in their homes. The mayor wanted to know if Dr. Ostrowski thought that there might be a link between the cases. Could there be a serial killer at large?
7: There was a pattern. They were old age, they live alone, they were choked with cords, and they didn't find that the door was forced. So somebody let the person who was doing that in.
6: The police were scrabbling for leads. One witness said they'd seen a large woman leaving one of the murder scenes. Another thought they'd spotted two people. It was all quite haphazard.
8: What did you think, Doctor? Did you think they were going down the wrong road?
7: Well, they were trying. You know, we were lost. They were trying. They were functioning according to the information that they have from witnesses. I was lost also.
6: By late 2005, there were now more than a dozen unsolved murders of elderly women in the capital, and still no sign of an arrest. Then, in January 2006, the police got a lucky breakthrough. A suspect was caught fleeing the home of an 82-year-old woman who'd been strangled with a stethoscope. The suspect was identified as the former female wrestler, Juana Barraza, known in fighting circles as La Dama del Silencio, the Lady of Silence. Dr. Ostrowski was out of town at a wedding. She rushed back to the capital and went straight to the jail.
7: I said, give me an office where I can interview her in an open space. I was afraid a little bit.
8: And what did she look like? What was your first impression of her?
7: She was a big woman. She has, like, the hair was short, but it was painted red.
8: And when you sat down with her on that first day, how did you start the conversation?
7: I said, hi, I'm Dr. Ostrowski, and I'm here to talk to you. So that's how we start to talk, and I said, well, you are here because they said that you killed somebody. And at that moment, she said, yes, I killed that woman. And then I said, oh, that's interesting. I said, well, so is it bad that what you did? I want to see her sense of it's wrong or right what you're doing. And she said, oh, yes, it's bad. And I said, why is it bad? She said, because nobody has a right to take the life of another one.
8: What did that tell you about her?
7: It's like what I knew about the mind of a psychopath. You know, you know what's right or wrong, but that doesn't inform you emotionally. That doesn't guide your behavior.
6: That first day, the two women spent several hours together, during which time Barasa admitted to two other murders, though she later retracted the confession. From then on, Dr. Ostrowski began visiting her every day, asking her questions about other murders, about her family, about her childhood.
7: You know, she just like sort of smiled a little bit when she was telling me her family history. But there was not emotion. She was really detached and really cold. She once said, you know, I like you because you are really bossy and you are tough like me. So I like you. And I said, well, I like you also, Juana. So thank you.
8: And did you like her, doctor?
7: I did. I did like her.
6: And Barasa, for her part, seemed to trust Dr. Ostrowski. She told the doctor how her alcoholic and abusive mother had given her away to a man in exchange for drink. The man got Barasa pregnant, although she was still only 13 years old. She was sent back to live with her mother and then had to look after her younger siblings as well as her own baby.
8: Did you ask her whether she hated her mother?
7: Oh, yes.
8: And what did she say?
7: She said, yes, I hate her. She was terrible. The only good figure in my life was my stepfather.
8: That must have affected you, having to listen to all her, to everything she was telling you.
7: Oh, of course. I couldn't sleep.
6: They spent almost 2 weeks together, Dr. Ostrowski visiting her in jail most days. But the trust that she'd built up with Barasa suddenly disappeared. Dr. Ostrowski had gone to see Barasa's half-sister and daughter without telling her. And when she saw her the next day, Barasa was furious and told her never to come back. 2 years later, in the spring of 2008, Juana Barasa was found guilty on 11 separate counts of murder and sentenced to 759 years in jail. In her report, Dr. Ostrowski concluded that the abuse suffered by Juana Barasa at the hands of her mother had most likely led her to commit the murders. Dr. Ostrowski also discovered that Barasa's brain had an overactive frontal lobe, another possible reason for her violent behaviour.
8: So, do you think it actually made any difference being able to say why she might have committed those murders?
7: Well, it doesn't change anything, but it just helps to understand what is happening in the brain and in the behavior of people who suffer abuse when they are small and how these genesis of killing arise, because that's what I'm doing now. I work on prevention programs. If you just put Juana in the jail or people like her, that's not the way that society will function.
6: Dr. Ostrowski never went to see Juana Barasa again, and she doubts she ever will.
5: Juana Barasa remains in jail in Mexico. She's 68 and is likely to spend the rest of her life in prison. Dr. Feggy Ostrowski was speaking to Mike Lanchin in 2021 from Mexico City for Witness History.
9: 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Mostly sunny in Charlotte today with a chance for some afternoon thunderstorms in a high near 93. It's 77 degrees right now.
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13: Good morning. Three U.S. service members have been killed since Friday. Iran and the U.S. have been attacking each other for more than a week. Are we back to all-out war? It's Morning Edition from NPR News. Spain beat Argentina to win this year's World Cup, denying Lionel Messi another championship. I'm Michelle Martin.
14: And I'm Leila Fadel. The team set a World Cup record, only giving up one goal across all of its matches. Also, a school in Alabama is helping more men find careers in nursing. And how a con man turned jailhouse snitch helps put someone on death row who may have had nothing to do with the crime he was convicted of. It's Monday, July 20th. On this day in 1968, the first Special Olympics began in Chicago. The news is next.
15: Live from NPR News in Washington, I'm Dave Mattingly. U.S. Central Command says American forces have carried out a ninth straight night of attacks against Iran. NPR's Hadil Al-Shalchi says three U.S. service members have been killed since Friday amid the escalating attacks.
16: Iranians in the south of the country reported widespread electricity outages and water shortages as officials said a water desalination plant was struck. The U.S. didn't immediately respond to the allegation. The U.S. military said it was investigating remains found in the same location where two U.S. service members were killed in action and one went missing in Jordan. It said another U.S. service member was killed in action in northern Iraq on Saturday. Talks to end the war have stalled as both sides trade fire over the control of the Strait of Hormuz. Hadil Al-Shalchi, NPR News, Istanbul.
15: Hundreds of people turned out in Texas yesterday to protest the killing of a man in Houston by U.S. Immigration and Customs Enforcement. Lorenzo Salgado Araujo was shot and killed during an ICE traffic stop in Houston. Bianca Seward with Houston Public Media has more on the demonstration.
17: Battling the brutal heat and humidity, protesters demanded changes to immigration and customs enforcement operations in Houston. Mariela Rivera said she feels helpless.
18: I'm hoping that when they see this, they think this is not something that us as Americans, a democracy, want. This isn't what we want.
17: Protest leaders say they'll continue putting pressure on local leaders with more protests planned in the coming days. For NPR News, I'm Bianca Seward in Houston.
15: The Department of Homeland Security says the federal agent opened fire when Araujo rammed an ICE vehicle. Spain is celebrating a 1-0 win over Argentina in the final of the Men's World Cup soccer tournament. NPR's Miguel Macias says Spain dominated the game and scored what turned out to be the winning goal in extra time.
19: At home, with family and friends, that's how many Spaniards celebrated just past midnight their second men's World Cup title. After a tense game in which the Spanish team had 11 shots on target versus none from Argentina, fans across the country could finally celebrate. Like Lucia Jimenez from Utrera, who says Spain had to suffer through this game. Jimenez says there was a lot of tension, especially at her family gathering. Her boyfriend just happens to be Argentinian. And out of all of the game stats, perhaps the most telling one, Argentina's goalie Emiliano Dibu Martinez had a record-tying 11 saves, much to the frustration of Spanish fans who could not breathe easy until the game was finally over. Miguel Macias, NPR News, Spain.
15: Spain also won the last Women's World Cup. This is NPR News. Authorities in southern Utah say five members of one family have been killed by flash flooding as they were on a hike through canyons. The Wayne County Sheriff's Office says torrential rains late last week triggered the flooding. One of those killed was a fire captain with the Provo Fire Department. Christopher Nolan's The Odyssey was number one at the box office in its opening weekend. NPR's Bob Mondello reports.
20: $124 million in North America, even more than that overseas, for a worldwide total of $264 million in ticket sales in just 3 days. Filmmaker Christopher Nolan has long championed the theatrical experience, and by making The Odyssey entirely on IMAX cameras, a Hollywood first, he's evidently given audiences a reason to leave their couches.
21: We won the war.
20: A galaxy of stars and near-unanimous critical raves clearly helped, as did exit polls.
21: Help me go home.
20: 4 out of 5 Odyssey patrons said they would definitely recommend the film to a friend. With no major movies opening next weekend, Nolan's tale of the hero of the Trojan Wars is expected to rake in roughly $500 million in its first 10 days in theaters. Bob Mondello, NPR News.
15: AAA says gasoline prices in the U.S. are back up to $4 a gallon as war with Iran intensifies. The price of regular has jumped 13 cents in the last week to once again reach that $4 mark. Diesel is now averaging $5.11 a gallon nationwide. Dow futures are up 80 points this morning. I'm Dave Mattingly in Washington.
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9: 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It's 5:06. Good morning. Later this hour, a conversation with journalist Pamela Koloff about her book Catch the Devil, a true story of a con man who was a jailhouse informant in nearly 40 criminal cases. You can hear that conversation in about 15 minutes. Mostly sunny with a chance for afternoon thunderstorms today in Charlotte and a high around 93. It's 77 right now.
21: How many people does it take to build an effective protest or even revolution? 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
14: It's Morning Edition from NPR News. I'm Leila Fadel.
23: And I'm Michelle Martin. Good morning. Three U.S. personnel have now been killed in military operations in the Iran war since Friday, the latest during a controlled detonation in Iraq.
14: The U.S. has continued its waves of attacks against Iran, bombing it for nine straight nights.
23: NPR's Jane Arraf is with us now from Amman, Jordan. Good morning, Jane.
24: Good morning, Michelle.
23: So what has U.S. Central Command said about this most recent death?
24: Well, it said that this military person was killed in a controlled detonation of an Iranian drone in the Kurdistan region of Iraq. And that's when explosives experts try to disable explosives by deliberately detonating them. Obviously, something seems to have gone wrong there. The Kurdistan region has been under heavy attack by Iran and Iran-backed militias in Iraq because of the U.S. presence and because of the Iranian Kurdish armed opposition bases there. But Michelle, CENTCOM also says it found remains, human remains, at a base in Jordan that it is working to identify. Two other U.S. military personnel were announced killed at the same base on Friday. And CENTCOM isn't saying whether those remains are believed to be a service member. One was reported missing after the Iranian missile strike. And that brings the total of U.S. military personnel reported killed in this war to 17, with 430 wounded. Iran says at least 3,000 Iranians have been killed since the U.S. and Israel started the war on February 28th. Many of those, it says, are civilians. Iran says almost 27,000 Iranians have been wounded in the attacks.
23: Wow, that's noteworthy. There's many, many more wounded than we've reported the fatalities. So what is happening in Iran today?
24: Well, Iran says several cities were struck overnight. The U.S. last week attacked Iranian infrastructure, including bridges and electrical installations. Iran said it would respond with attacks in kind, and it has been hitting electrical infrastructure and water desalinization plants in Kuwait. And it's been striking targets in Bahrain as well today.
23: A lot of this is about keeping control of the Strait of Hormuz, which is that major oil shipping channel, about keeping that open, oil and other goods as well. What is the latest on that?
24: Iran says it disabled two tankers that were trying to pass through the strait without its permission. Those claims could not be immediately verified, but it has vowed that, quote, not a drop of oil will pass through while the U.S. is attacking it. And oil prices are up again this morning.
23: Let's get back to Jordan, which is where you are. What is happening there, and why is Jordan involved in this?
24: Well, definitely does not want to be involved. It's a small, vulnerable country, but it's also a security partner of the U.S., and it has a peace treaty with neighboring Israel. So there's a large U.S. military presence at Jordanian bases here. Most Jordanians never see them because they're quite remote. But on Sunday, the U.S. Embassy issued a warning saying there were threats against Aqaba, a tourist resort. Jordan denied that, but Iran a short while later struck an airport compound, hitting U.S. targets. There were no reports of casualties, and the airport was operating normally today.
23: That is NPR's Jane Arraf in Amman, Jordan. Jane, thank you.
24: Thank you.
23: The House has just 1 week left before lawmakers head back to their districts for the August recess.
0: House Speaker Mike Johnson has a lot he wants to get done in that week. More money for defense, the president's election integrity bill, a stock trading ban for lawmakers, and extending funding for the federal government past the general election in November.
23: NPR Congress reporter Eric McDaniel is here with us to tell us more. Good morning, Eric.
2: Hey, glad to be here.
23: You know, some of the things on that list are politically sensitive. We're just a few months away from the midterm elections. You've been reporting on this. Are lawmakers willing to take these tough votes?
2: Yeah, just a few months away from the midterms. But let's also talk about the moment we're in now. President Trump is again escalating his war with Iran. More American troops have died. Gas prices as of this morning are again over $4, according to AAA. And polling shows the cost of living and affordability are Americans' chief concerns. And that's the context that Republicans have with maybe a two-vote margin in the House when they're hoping to take votes on the president's priorities before they head home to sell their record to constituents in hopes of getting reelected this fall. Now, gerrymandering and partisan sorting all mean that fewer lawmakers are actually at risk of losing their jobs than you might assume, but when the margin of control in Washington is so slim, there are still maybe a dozen or so Republicans who are probably sweating the idea of casting a vote to, say, give billions more to an expanding war effort as part of what's known as a reconciliation bill without anything new to pay for that spending when political headwinds are already blowing against them.
23: But Eric, aren't there more popular things on the agenda, too? I think the congressional stock trading ban and, you know, voter ID requirements. My recollection is that those are backed by pretty big majorities in polls.
2: That's right. Those are pretty popular, but even still, that could be hard. I think there's a chance that the combined bill could narrowly pass if Mike Johnson can convince Republicans to stay united on a procedural step required before a final vote. That's a big if. And it's already doomed in the Senate, where it would need 60 votes to pass, including 7 Democrats. Some Republicans have objections because this version of a stock trading ban allows members to keep stocks they already own, meaning in theory they could still be swayed to vote in their own interests rather than the interests of their constituents. That's also true of Democratic concerns, and many of those Democrats also oppose voter ID requirements.
23: What about the proposal to fund the government through the November election?
2: Republicans are worried here that Democrats will not cooperate on funding the government before the current deadline, which is at the end of September. They want to go ahead and lock in current funding for a few months right now to avoid an election time shutdown. That can happen on a party line vote, but they may have some objections from people in their own party who want to use the leverage of a pre-election deadline to extract concessions on their own pet projects or things like reduced government spending levels, which is a priority of fiscal hawks.
23: Has President Trump weighed in on any of this?
2: The president cares about Congress doing one thing and one thing only. That's passing his Save America Act. It's an election integrity bill. As evidenced by his speech last Thursday, the president's laser focused on the idea that there was and remains rampant election fraud in the United States. I should say, Republican and Democratic election officials all around the country say that's just not true. But House Republicans are attaching the Save America Act to lots of unrelated legislation in order to try and force the Senate to pass it. That won't work. The Senate would, again, require 60 votes to pass it. There are only 53 Republicans, only 52 voting right now with Mitch McConnell's extended absence. Democrats don't support the bill, meaning they're not going to add to that math. Congress is, as Senate Republican Majority Leader John Thune says, bound by arithmetic.
23: That is NPR Congress reporter Eric McDaniel. Eric, thank you.
2: Thanks so much.
23: The United Kingdom gets a new prime minister today.
0: Keir Starmer is out. Andy Burnham is in. Burnham is the UK's seventh prime minister in 10 years. That's when Britons voted to exit the European Union and triggered lots of turmoil.
23: Let's turn now to NPR's Lauren Freyer in London. Lauren, good morning.
3: Good morning.
23: So tell us about the new prime minister.
3: Well, Burnham is no stranger to the halls of power in Westminster. He actually served in Parliament for 16 years, but it was as mayor of Manchester, ironically a local post, that gave him a national reputation. He brought economic growth to that once gritty city, and he pledges to do the same nationally. He's from the north of England, advocated for blue-collar workers there, especially during COVID. His social media videos have been compared to New York Mayor Zoran Mamdani's, and polls show he's one of the most popular politicians here right now.
23: Have you had a chance to meet him?
3: I have not. I have my interview request in, though, but I've been up in Manchester talking to people who know him, including Rose Marley, who first met Burnham on the indie music scene and became one of his advisors. She recalls her first impression.
4: The original kind of idea of, like, say, the suited Westminster kind of MP went out the window very quickly, started wearing his trainers and his T-shirts and started DJing.
3: Burnham actually used to moonlight as a DJ in Manchester. Now, unclear if he'll have time for that as Prime Minister now.
23: I don't know. Well, we'll see. Mm-hmm. Maybe he'll invite you to a rave.
3: So, I hope so.
23: What does he pledge to do in terms of policy?
3: So that is less clear. I mean, this has all happened very quickly. As Starmer's approval ratings tanked, the ruling Labour Party sort of cast around for a replacement. Burnham returned to Parliament last month, only became head of the ruling Labour Party just on Friday. And then he gave a speech sort of insisting,
6: I am ready. Ready to lead and to build on the foundation laid by one person more than any other.
3: He said he'll build on Starmer's work. You know, they're from the same party and share roughly the same politics.
23: So is this more of a change in, I don't know, personality or style rather than policy?
3: Yes. I mean, Burnham has said he'll devolve power away from the capital, London, toward municipal and regional authorities. And there have been rumors that he might lift a ban on new North Sea oil drilling permits. He has not announced anything yet. But President Trump has jumped on that. Yesterday, Trump wrote on social media that people in Scotland's oil hub, Aberdeen, are dancing in the streets. Now, there's no evidence of that. But Trump also wrote that North Sea oil drilling would transform the UK from a, quote, poverty stricken disaster.
23: And what about US-UK ties overall? Is there any sense of whether Burnham will change that?
3: So managing relations with Trump is something that Starmer really struggled with. I mean, he tried to be a Trump whisperer. He enlisted King Charles to do the same. Starmer did win a more favorable trade deal with the U.S. than some other European allies. But then he took a pretty strong stance against the U.S. and Israeli war on Iran. And Trump soured on Starmer, criticized him for, amongst other things, immigration policies. Trump administration officials have voiced support for the far right here. So that is something Burnham will have to contend with, along with rising costs of living, slow growth, you know, all the things that stymied Starmer.
23: That is NPR's Lauren Freyer in London. Lauren, thank you.
3: You're welcome.

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1: This is Morning Edition on 90.7 WFAE and WFAE.org. Good morning. It's 519. I'm Marshall Terry. Hope you had a great weekend. Good to be along with you on this Monday. Spain beat Argentina yesterday in the World Cup final, and they did it with suffocating defense.
2: They kept Argentina from recording a single shot all the way through the 90 minutes of regulation and the first half of extra time.
1: This is Spain's second World Cup title. They also emerged victorious in 2010. More on the game yesterday. That's ahead in about 15 minutes. Mostly sunny today. Chance for some afternoon thunderstorms. A high near 93 is expected in Charlotte. Right now in Hickory, 73. Mooresville, 73. In Charlotte, it's 77.
3: I'm Peter O'Dowd. Hollywood didn't have a show about nerds hooked on video games, so actor Felicia Day made it herself. The Guild went viral, Day became a star, and nearly 20 years later, she's defying Hollywood again.
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0: This is Morning Edition from NPR News. I'm Michelle Martin.
7: And I'm Leila Fadel. Journalist Pamela Koloff has long been fascinated by the role of jailhouse snitches in wrongful capital convictions.
8: The National Registry of Exonerations has logged that 25% of death penalty exonerations had a jailhouse informant whose testimony contributed to that wrongful conviction.
7: These informants are also accused of crimes, so they trade alleged confessions from other accused people in jail to get leniency or to get out from under the charges against them. So when Koloff, who's covered wrongful convictions for decades, got an email about a man on death row in Florida named James Daly, she almost didn't take it up.
8: But there was a throwaway line at the end of her email about how the star witness in her client's case had been a former police officer turned career con artist turned jailhouse snitch. And that caught my attention.
7: That man was Paul Skalnick. And her book, Catch the Devil, tells Skalnick's story and the story of Daly, who is still sitting on death row in Florida.
8: Nobody until I encountered Paul Skalnick had the sort of outrageous type of story that I thought readers would find really engaging.
7: Now, he's the central witness in James Daly's death row case. Tell us about your many interviews with Paul Skalnick.
8: I hoped that with his cooperation, I could tell the real inside story of how he had done this, both in Jim Daly's case and in upwards of 40 different cases. I went to see him in federal prison in Dallas in 2018, and he told me everything that I wanted to hear, and I was elated by this. And so he strung me along enough before I realized, oh, he's not going to tell me anything.
7: Wow.
8: And I'm going to have to piece this together myself.
7: Tell me about James Daly.
8: He came of age in the 50s and 60s. He went to Vietnam and he arrived at the height of the Tet Offensive in 1968. That broke open something in him that really could never be put back together. So he descended into quite severe alcoholism and fell in with a group of people. One of them was a man named Jack Piercy, who ultimately was connected to this crime that Jim now sits on death row for.
7: What is the role of Paul Skolnick in his case?
8: Both Jack Piercy and Jim Daly were arrested for the murder of a 14-year-old girl in 1985, and all available evidence points to Jack Piercy, but he pinned this on Jim Daly. The only eyewitness, quote unquote, to Jim committing this crime was Jack Piercy, who was the lead suspect in the case. And so after Jack Piercy got a life sentence rather than death, Jim was up next. Investigators went to great lengths to find a snitch to testify against Jim. And that's where Skolnick stepped in and then delivered this incendiary testimony on the stand.
7: Now, you report out what seems to conclude that there is a real possibility he had nothing to do with this crime.
8: That's correct.
7: What does his case say about the larger criminal justice system?
8: What you see in Jim's case is that the system is designed, unfortunately, to compound error. They don't look forward necessarily at new evidence or scientific innovations with forensic science or things like that. The jury verdict is sacrosanct, and there are important reasons for that, but it means that once someone like Paul Skolnick gives sworn testimony that a prosecutor has sponsored and has said is credible, and a jury has heard it and has rendered a verdict, it is almost impossible to undo that testimony. There's a conviction on the books, but is it the right conviction?
7: Does he have a death warrant right now?
8: He does not. He's 80 years old right now. But I think one thing just to add, sometimes when prosecutors are so focused on winning a conviction that they forget some of the other people, the collateral damage of that. There are teenage girls who Paul Skolnick abused as his crimes escalated. One in particular was a 12-year-old girl who went to police officers and told them what happened. Mm-hmm. And that 12-year-old girl's case was swept under the rug. And that was because he had become too valuable of a source to them. One of the most powerful things that happened while reporting this book was going back and finding those women and telling them that I had found the police reports, that I believed them, that there were witness statements in here, that these were prosecutable cases. And that meant so much to them.
7: You spent years reporting this out meticulously, poring over documents, speaking to anybody that you could. And now this book is out in the world. Why was it so important to tell this particular story?
8: Jailhouse informants are a feature, not a bug, of our criminal justice system. And what will it take to make people understand that when you have people who are in prison, who have the implicit understanding, even if it's never said by an investigator or a prosecutor, that if they give helpful testimony at trial, that they could get a sentence reduction or even freedom? This is what we call incentivized testimony. How is it possible that that is testimony that prosecutors are putting on the stand and making look credible, especially we know in death penalty cases?
7: Pamela Koloff is a reporter at ProPublica and a staff writer at the New York Times Magazine. She is the author of Catch the Devil, a true story of murder, deception, and injustice on the Gulf Coast. Thank you so much and congratulations on your book.
8: Thank you so much for having me.
7: Paul Skolnick died in a Texas nursing home in 2020. This is NPR News.
1: 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It's 529. Sales of avocado oil and products made with it are booming as consumers willingly pay a premium drawn by the oil's health halo. New research finds many products actually contain other cheaper oils. More on that coming up at 5:45. Mostly sunny with a chance for some afternoon thunderstorms and a high near 93. 77 right now in Charlotte.
9: Researchers estimate that tens of thousands have died in Africa due to cuts in U.S. foreign aid. In Nigeria, life-saving drugs once funded by USAID are now much harder to access.
10: It started like a normal sickness. He had fever, weakness, and was not eating well.
9: I'm Elsa Chang. We hear from Nigerian families who have been affected. On All Things Considered, from NPR News.
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11: Live from NPR News in Washington, I'm Dave Mattingly. At least three American service members have been killed since Friday as the U.S. escalates its attacks against Iran. NPR's Shondalee Stuster reports.
12: U.S. Central Command says an American service member was killed in action Saturday in northern Iraq. The service member was killed during a controlled detonation of an unexploded weapon from a downed Iranian drone. CENTCOM also says another U.S. service member was injured and is being treated for a minor injury. This is the third U.S. service member killed since Friday when two American service members were killed during an Iranian attack in Jordan. Four others were medically evacuated but have been discharged from Jordanian hospitals. U.S. Central Command also says unidentified remains were found at the site of the attack in Jordan and are being examined. Shondalee Stuster, NPR News.
11: U.S. Central Command says American forces have carried out nine consecutive nights of attacks against Iran. Gasoline prices in the U.S. are back up to $4 a gallon. AAA says the cost of regular has risen 13 cents in the past week to reach that mark. In California, regular gas now averages $5.50 a gallon. There are celebrations across Spain today as the country marks its first men's World Cup soccer title in 16 years. Spain defeated Argentina yesterday, 1-0 in extra time in the tournament final. This is NPR News.
13: This is WFAE News. I'm Woody Kane. Republican Senate nominee Michael Whatley was in Western North Carolina over the weekend. As Blue Ridge Public Radio's Felicia Sanmez reports, the race between Whatley and his Democratic opponent, former Governor Roy Cooper, is one of a handful that could determine control of the U.S. Senate in November.
14: Mr. Michael Whatley!
15: Addressing a crowd of about three dozen people at the Waynesville Recreation Center, Whatley, the former chairman of the Republican National Committee, described himself as a conservative champion and criticized Cooper at length.
16: We want criminals behind bars, not walking on the streets like my opponent Roy Cooper put them out.
17: Yeah!
15: He made no mention of Hurricane Helene in his remarks and took no questions from reporters. Most polls show Cooper leading Whatley, although some show the race narrowing in recent weeks. Whatley urged audience members to vote in November and to persuade their friends and neighbors to do the same. But some, like Bobby Ammons, say concerns about alleged voter fraud are weighing on their minds.
18: Well, is there any reason to vote if it's all fraud?
15: Steve Dean, who joined Ammons at the event, agrees.
19: I mean, it's really important because if people don't have confidence that the system is fair, it can have very bad consequences.
15: Ammons and Dean are both independents, the largest voting bloc in North Carolina and a crucial group in the Senate race. While President Trump and top Republicans have focused heavily on the topic of election integrity, no widespread fraud was found in the 2020 election. And some observers say the effort could actually backfire by dissuading some would-be voters from going to the polls. In Waynesville, I'm Felicia Sanmez.
13: In a statement, the Cooper campaign defended the former governor's record on combating violent crime and criticized Whatley for his ties to a convicted child sex offender. Former NASCAR Cup Series champion Joey Logano dominated at North Wilkesboro Speedway last night, winning for the first time in more than a year. The driver for Mooresville-based Team Penske led 323 of the 450 laps.
20: It just felt good to get our Mustang back up front and lead a bunch of laps and ultimately to win this thing. So, it's a good momentum swinger. It's a good point. Obviously, we're not in a safe place yet, but, you know, definitely a huge points day for us to get on the other side of that cut line.
13: Denny Hamlin finished second and leads the overall standings by 68 points over Tyler Reddick. NASCAR heads to Indianapolis Motor Speedway next weekend with five races left before the playoffs. This is WFAE News.
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7: It's Morning Edition from NPR News. I'm Leila Fadel.
0: And I'm Michelle Martin. Good morning. Spain are World Cup champions once again. Spain defeated Argentina 1-0 in New Jersey to claim their second title. NPR's Jasmine Garst was at the game and is with us now to tell us more about it. Good morning.
17: Good morning.
0: Okay, you watched so many matches this World Cup. Was this what you were expecting for this final one?
17: I'm going to be totally honest with you here. It was a little bit of a very slow sizzle between these two powerhouses. You know, there's that saying, when an unstoppable force meets an immovable object. Argentina's notoriously intense attack was stymied over and over and over again by Spain's impenetrable defense. It was a rowdy game. There were several yellow cards. Argentina player Enzo Fernandez got a red card. He left Argentina playing with just 10 men. The game went into 30 minutes of extra time, and by the end, Spain had dominated completely. They made 20 shots on goal compared to just two by Argentina, and one of those shots was the game winner. Spain's Fernan Torres made a goal at the minute 106. Overall, I would say Spain was a better team, but Argentina really made them work for it.
0: You know, Argentina came in with so much hype. They're defending champion. They've won World Cup three times. They were runner-up three times. Why do you think they fell short this time?
17: I think Spain was just better. And, you know, listen, let's face it. Argentina had a tough go during the knockout games of this tournament. After the game, Argentina's coach, Lionel Scaloni, was asked what's next for him. He got really emotional.
21: Sobre todo, volver a resetearse, volver a formar un grupo como este.
17: And he said, you know, he's the idea is to form another group like this one, which would be hard to recreate. He says it just hurts his soul. Then he apologized to fans and left the news conference in tears.
0: I have to say, though, Argentina provided some thriller moments with at least come from behind victories, even if they didn't dominate throughout. Anyway, it was exciting. Okay, tell us about Spain and this winning squad.
17: Well, you know, Spain hasn't been as showy as other teams. They've been playing like this quiet, relentless tournament. They only gave up one goal across all their eight matches. That set a World Cup record and is a testament to just how solid that defense was. Here's Spanish coach Luis de la Fuente about what he told his players right before kickoff.
22: Ha habido una frase que hemos dicho... Señores, tenemos una cita con la historia.
17: He said, there is a phrase we've used, gentlemen, we have a date with history, let's be the first to arrive. I think Spain's story is really one of, you know, mind your own business. By that I mean, don't be too flashy, just do good work quietly and it's going to pay off.
0: You know, if you follow the post-game analysis, a lot of the discussion was about how Spain has really managed to turn into a global force on the soccer field. Say more about that.
17: Well, yeah, I mean, not only is the men's team now ranked number one, also they're joining the Spanish women, who are also ranked number one and are the defending World Cup champions. This is the first time a country has held both titles simultaneously.
0: Okay, Jasmine, just give us a couple words about the Argentine superstar Lionel Messi. You followed him for years. What's next for him?
17: He's hinted that he's going to be retiring. I mean, by the next World Cup, Messi's going to be 43, and soccer, that's getting up there. Look, when a team loses, casual viewers often dismiss it, but Messi remains one of the greatest players in the world. Who knows? Maybe now he goes on to coach.
0: That is NPR's Jasmine Garst in New York. Jasmine, thank you.
17: Thanks for having me.
7: Since the days of Florence Nightingale, the founder of modern nursing, the profession has been seen as women's work. But as male-dominated industries like manufacturing decline, nursing has emerged as a stable career choice for all. NPR's Andrea Hsu reports.
2: When Hatem Nasser went off to college at the University of Alabama at Birmingham, his family wanted him to study computer science. He decided to give it a shot.
3: Okay, I'll try it. I absolutely hated it.
2: He thought about switching to physical therapy.
3: I knew I was like more like hands-on. I wanted to help people.
2: And then one of his friends said he wanted to become a doctor. Nasser ruled that out pretty quickly, thinking about how long it would take.
3: Like how many years I have to go to school, stuff like that. I was like, I don't want to waste my life doing that much school.
2: But nursing? Now that sounded promising. Jobs are plentiful, and they pay well. The national median wage for registered nurses tops $90,000 a year. Most of all, Nasser says, the work appealed to him.
3: Just being very caring and like advocating the best as possible for a patient, because that's when they're at their lowest.
2: Now, nursing is an overwhelmingly female occupation due to stereotypes that nursing isn't manly or that men lack qualities like compassion and patience. Across the country, only about 1 in 8 nurses are men. But their share has risen slowly thanks to ongoing efforts by schools like this one. At the University of Alabama at Birmingham, about 1 in 6 nursing students are men. Professor Curry Bordelon, who's also president-elect of the American Association for Men in Nursing, has worked his whole career to set a new narrative around nursing.
4: It's a profession, it's open to all, and it's a long-term career opportunity.
2: A job in nursing, he says, can provide stability and predictability, qualities that are hard to come by these days. It's what drew Chris Jones

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1: And not doing something else.
2: This last semester, he's been doing a preceptorship, kind of like a specialized internship in a hospital psych unit.
1: So it's more of a kind of dangerous unit physically. And I feel like me working some of the more dangerous patients, they kind of calm down just from me being there.
2: He graduates next month and already has a job lined up in that same unit.
1: I feel like it's really easy to get a psych job if you're a nurse. They're really hunting people all the time.
2: Hatem Nasser, the guy who started out in computer science, well, he's also about to graduate. He's accepted a job in the heart and lung transplant ICU. He says it's great being in demand.
3: I know, like, engineers-wise, like, I have a brother that it takes a little longer for them to find a job. So we're grateful for it.
2: And their families are grateful, too. Andrea Hsu, NPR News, Birmingham.
4: This is NPR News. This is Asian View from NHK World Japan. I'm Keiko Kitagawa. A treaty to establish the International Criminal Court was adopted 28 years ago. The current president of the ICC, Judge Akane Tomoko, marked the occasion by vowing to continue the pursuit of justice in the face of rising pressure. Akane released a statement on Friday's anniversary of the Rome Statute.
5: International courts must always remain independent and free from political influence and coercion.
4: Akane also said even in the most challenging times, the International Criminal Court will remain steadfast in its mission. Japan's ambassador to China, Kanasugi Kenji, spoke at a business gathering in Beijing to call for utmost caution over China's increasingly strict export controls. Beijing has strengthened regulations this year on exports of rare earths and dual-use items with civilian and military applications. A system to encourage tip-offs was launched in July. Kanasugi said the biggest priority is to ensure everyone is safe. A Texas jury has ordered two subsidiaries of Japanese chip and flash memory giant Kioxia Holdings to pay a U.S. firm $229 million for patent infringement. Kioxia vows to contest the decision. Kioxia Holdings says satellite communications company Viasat filed a lawsuit in 2021 against Kioxia Corporation and U.S.-based Kioxia America. Viasat claims part of Kioxia's flash memory products violate the U.S. firm's patent rights. Kioxia says it's unable to accept the plaintiff's claim and the jury's decision. This is NHK World Japan.
6: Good morning, I'm Leila Fadel. The remains of several Egyptian princesses sat in a museum basement in Cairo for more than a century. They were buried with daggers, bows, and arrows. Experts assume the weapons were symbolic, objects meant for the afterlife. Researchers recently looked at the remains again and found some princesses had thickened forearms and hand bones. They think that was caused by years of training. If true, that means Egypt might have had some warrior princesses. It's Morning Edition.
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6: It's Morning Edition from NPR News. I'm Leila Fadel.
8: And I'm Michelle Martin. Good morning. Avocado oil is having a moment. Consumers are often paying extra for it and products made with it because they think avocado oil is healthier than other oils. A new study looked into how much avocado oil is really in packaged foods that have it on the label. NPR's Maria Godoy reports.
9: Browse the aisles of the grocery store and you'll find chips, salad dressings, and mayonnaise all boasting that they're made with avocado oil. But when Selena Wong noticed this trend, she was puzzled.
10: I didn't think we have this much avocado oil to go around.

0: friend. So I became curious about the purity of them.
1: Wong is a food science professor at UC Davis and an expert on cooking oils. To find out if these products really contained what they said, she and her colleagues bought a slew of them and extracted their oil. While these foods listed avocado oil as the only oil used, chemical analysis revealed a different story.
0: Out of the 54 avocado oil products, 89% were inconsistent with authentic avocado oil.
1: In other words, they showed signs of being adulterated with other cheaper oils like soybean oil. One sample appeared to have basically no avocado oil in it. For comparison's sake, the researchers also tested 20 different packaged foods made with olive oil, and only one appeared to show signs of adulteration.
0: So this is largely an avocado oil product problem.
1: Wong says the findings, which appear in the journal Applied Food Research, were disappointing but not surprising. Her previous research has found that the vast majority of commercially bottled avocado oils were either no longer fresh or they were adulterated with other oils. Wong says that's disheartening because avocado oil products are often significantly more expensive than those made with olive oil and other vegetable oils.
0: If you're buying avocado oil products, it's very likely that you're not getting what you're paying for.
1: Sarah Berry is a professor of nutrition at King's College London. She notes that in recent years, avocado oil has grown in popularity because it's seen as a healthier alternative to seed oils. She says while avocado oil is indeed a healthy choice,
2: where I struggle is the health halo that it's been given.
1: She says that while there's plenty of research showing the health benefits of eating whole avocados, there's really not a lot of direct evidence on avocado oil. On the other hand,
2: we have decades of data showing that extra virgin olive oil is healthy. We have decades of data showing that most seed oils are healthy, whether it's canola oil, sunflower seed oil, or soybean oil.
1: Given all that, Berry says it's hard for her to justify paying a markup for products made with avocado oil. One big reason for that premium price is that avocados are expensive to begin with, and they don't yield a whole lot of oil, says Wayne Adams. He's CEO of the Adams Group, which refines avocado oil in the U.S. and sells it under the brand name Mary Ann's. Meanwhile, he says seed oils are so much cheaper.
3: You just find people that look at the economic difference and they just see the incentive to adulterate.
1: He'd like to see more regulatory action on the issue of adulterated oil in the industry. Ultimately, he says, that would help his business not get undercut by cheaters and help consumers too. Maria Godoy, NPR News.
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6: 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It's good to be along with you on this Monday. I'm Marshall Terry. Before the House adjourns for its August recess, House Speaker Mike Johnson wants to advance more defense funding, the president's election integrity bill, and also a stock trading ban for lawmakers. All of that, a preview coming up in about 20 minutes on Morning Edition. Mostly sunny with a chance for afternoon thunderstorms and a high around 93. It's 77 degrees right now.
7: I'm Mike Collins. On the next Charlotte Talks, North Carolina's hemp industry has largely been unregulated, but that may soon change, and this multi-billion dollar sector of our state's economy hangs in the balance. A federal law banning intoxicating hemp products is scheduled to go into effect in November, and the General Assembly is considering their own prohibitions. A look at what this may mean for the industry and the 16,000 people working in it this morning at 9.
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6: 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What happens when you can't turn over your pet to the pound? Mecklenburg County residents are facing that reality after the county-run animal shelter said starting this month they will only accept stray and lost animals, but no pets turned over by owners. As WFAE's Clara Otati reports, the policy change reflects a deeper issue facing animal shelters nationwide.
5: Inside Mecklenburg County's publicly run animal shelter, rows of kennels line both sides of a long, gray concrete hallway. Every kennel is full. And when I enter, I'm hit with a barrage of excited barks. For shelter employees, this hallway and the noise is their everyday soundtrack. And it's only gotten louder.
10: We are constantly, almost every day, or if we don't every day, we could every day, put out a note about being at capacity.
5: That's Charlotte Mecklenburg Animal Care and Controls Communication and Outreach Manager Melissa Nicely. Starting this month, the shelter is halting pet surrenders. That means owners who can no longer take care of their cats or dogs can't drop them off. The decision triggered a wave of negative emails and comments on social media. Nicely says she understands the frustration.
10: So we've been working on response to all of those. And I think it's good to know their concern, first of all. It's great that they have a concern.
5: But that concern doesn't change the facts. The county shelter is bursting at the seams, and it's a problem animal shelters are facing all over. Abby Richardson is the animal welfare manager at Lake Norman Humane, a nonprofit rescue organization in Mooresville.
11: I know nationwide shelter animals count has been tracking these trends based on 2025 data. They are seeing the length of stay of dogs going up. They're seeing medium and large dog adoptions going down. So I do think it is kind of a nationwide animal welfare issue.
5: She says even her team is overwhelmed.
11: We get more requests than we could possibly manage. We are a small rescue. We take in about 500 to 700 animals a year, and we probably get that amount of requests from owner surrenders, strays, and other municipal shelters reaching out to us within a month.
5: Four other Mecklenburg County shelters contacted by WFAE had the same story. They were overwhelmed and over capacity. The problem had been building for years, but why? Nicely says there are multiple reasons, but they all stem from one: the economy. She isn't just talking about pet food prices increasing. She's talking about everything.
10: A lot is that I'm moving and I can't afford the pet deposit and the pet rent. A lot of is I'm moving and they are not going to allow this dog because it's on a dog restriction list. They are not going to allow this dog because it weighs too much. Those sorts of things. So the other piece of it is people are getting evicted from their homes because things are costing more. The other parts of it is my animal is sick, but I can't afford the vet care for it.
5: Richardson also highlights the changing housing market as a factor.
11: I think we're seeing the same stuff here that nationwide we're seeing, that housing and financial pressures are some of the top reasons people are having to surrender their animals.
5: Vet costs are also skyrocketing.
11: The vets are being charged more, so they're having to increase their charges. It's definitely not something vets are doing just to make more money, because they're not. Mm-hmm. I think it's just kind of how the economy's going right now.
5: Animal shelters can't control the economy or the housing market, which means they're increasingly relying on pet fosters. Courtney Jones is a Lincolnton resident who's been fostering cats for more than 2 years. While she doesn't work at a shelter, she still sees the effects of overcrowding.
12: I have had people personally contact me, especially now that I post the animals on Facebook. Okay. I have people coming out of the woodwork sending me messages asking if we can help. And it's really kind of sad because there's not always a way to help people.
5: She says increasingly her foster pets are staying for months rather than weeks.
12: It's also just across the board harder to get them adopted because there's just so many all over the Charlotte, Mecklenburg area.
5: Jones wasn't shocked by the community reaction to the county shelter halting owner surrenders.
12: People get so angry and, you know, you can only do what you can do. And, you know, it's kind of always been a situation where, oh, well, just take them to the pound. Mm-hmm. That's what you hear people say all the time. Yeah. And that's just not the solution.
5: And when even the foster homes are full, shelters are pushed to their last resort. Last week, the county shelter had to euthanize a dog due to overcrowding. Euthanasia often sparks more criticism from animal lovers, and nicely says it's become a no-win situation.
10: If we start euthanizing too many animals, then we're going to be caught on the carpet for that. Oh, they're terrible. Their live release rate is 70%. That's the shelter that kills all the animals. And so I have learned in animal welfare that we are just never right.
5: Another controversial topic is owner surrender itself. Many can't imagine giving up a pet, but often the reasoning is complicated. Megan Scott is a Mecklenburg County resident who surrendered her dog a couple of years ago. We spoke outside a coffee shop on a rainy afternoon. She says she used to judge those who gave their pets to shelters.
13: But you truly do never know what someone is going through or like what kind of needs the dog has.
5: Scott has bipolar disorder and says she took on a dog from a former manager during a manic episode. She realized over time that she was unequipped to handle it.
13: That wasn't like an immediate realization because at the time, like in the midst of a manic episode, like you don't really have any like reasoning skills, because I saw that they needed like a ton of exercise. And in my manic state, I was like, oh, I'm going to move to the countryside and like I'm going to like build an obstacle course. Like I just wasn't thinking clearly. So then when I kind of came down from that and I talked about it with my therapist, I was like, I cannot give this dog a good life.
5: Scott didn't tell anyone about the incident for a long time. She says she was embarrassed. And that experience changed her perspective.
13: I think it's easy to like make the assumption that that person is irresponsible or like they don't care about animals or whatever. But I don't know. Just based off of my experience, I don't pass the same judgment anymore.
5: While this issue might seem hopeless, Richardson said there are some things Mecklenburg residents can do to help.
11: Look into what you can do to help the animal welfare organizations near you. Are you able to foster? If you find a stray, are you able to hold on to it and help rehome? That's an incredible help to your local animal control, your local shelters.
5: Clara Otati, WFAE News.
6: 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Forever chemicals have long been a political issue in North Carolina, and now they could play a role in the state's U.S. Senate race. Mostly sunny, chance for afternoon thunderstorms, a high near 93. It's 77 right now.
14: You know those best if used by or consumed by labels on food? 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
16: Good morning. Republicans want to send billions more to the Pentagon, ban Congress from trading stocks, and pass parts of President Trump's election bill. Some are nervous about voting for new spending without paying for it. It's Morning Edition from NPR News. The UK gets its 7th prime minister in a decade today. I'm Leila Faldin.
17: And I'm Michelle Martin. Andy Burnham is from the same party as the last prime minister and has roughly the same politics. Will his policies be any different? Also, the Trump administration is putting time limits on how long international students can stay in the country. And FIFA puts on its first halftime show. It is Monday, July 20th. On this day in 1969, two men took a small step for them, but a giant leap for humanity when Neil Armstrong and Buzz Aldrin walked on the moon. News is next.
18: Live from NPR News in Washington, I'm Libby Casey. U.S. Central Command says the U.S. military launched new strikes against Iran overnight for the ninth night in a row. This as CENTCOM announced a third U.S. service member has been killed from Iranian attacks. It's raising fears of a wider war as Kuwait, Jordan, and Bahrain activated defenses against Iranian drones and missiles. NPR's Quill Lawrence reports.
19: CENTCOM said a U.S. service member in northern Iraq died on Saturday during an attempt to safely destroy unexploded ordnance from an Iranian drone that had been shot down. A second service member sustained minor injuries. Iran has been targeting U.S. troops on bases around the region, including Kurdish-controlled areas in northern Iraq and bases in Jordan, where Iranian drones and missiles breached U.S. air defenses on Friday. The U.S. has been bombarding Iran for over a week, hitting bridges and infrastructure as well as purely military targets. After a shaky ceasefire mostly held since April, the war appears to be escalating. Iran is threatening tanker traffic in the Strait of Hormuz, and the U.S. continues a maritime blockade on Iran. Quill Lawrence, NPR News.
18: British Prime Minister Keir Starmer is meeting King Charles today at Buckingham Palace to tender his resignation. Then the king is expected to ask the former mayor of Manchester, England, Andy Burnham, to form the next government. They're both from the centre-left Labour Party and share roughly the same politics, as NPR's Lauren Frere reports from London.
20: Andy Burnham was previously in Parliament for 16 years, then left to become mayor of Greater Manchester. He helped bring growth to that post-industrial city and pledges to do the same for the United Kingdom nationally. Polls show voters find him more charismatic than Starmer. Burnham wears T-shirts rather than suits and moonlights as a DJ. His social media videos have been compared to New York Mayor Zohran Mamdani's. In terms of policy, Burnham says he'll reverse the privatization of transit and utilities and devolve power away from the capital to municipal and regional authorities. He's likely to face some of the same challenges as Starmer, though: rising cost of living, slow growth, and a volatile American ally across the Atlantic. Lauren Freyer, NPR News, London.
18: A tropical depression has formed along the Gulf Coast of Florida, and the National Hurricane Center says a tropical storm watch is in effect for the Florida Panhandle through tonight. Senior hurricane specialist John Kajalowski says the center put up a tropical storm watch even though they are not expecting landfall.
21: The reason that is the storm is fairly sprawling, and some of the outer bands may produce tropical storm force winds sort of on the low end of that threshold.
18: Kajalowski says the forecast brings it to a mid-grade tropical storm as it rides the northern Gulf Coast along Louisiana and eventually heads toward Texas. Vice President J.D. Vance and Second Lady Usha Vance have announced the birth of a fourth child, and it's a boy, Alec Neil Vance. This is NPR.
22: This is WFAE News. I'm Woody Kane. Forever chemicals have long been a political issue in North Carolina, and now they could play a role in the state's U.S. Senate race. Adam Wagner reports from Raleigh.
23: In March, Comarsa's Corporate Political Action Committee contributed $5,000 to Republican Senate candidate Michael Whatley's campaign. It marks the company's largest North Carolina campaign contribution yet. Comarsa's also contributed to a handful of Republican state legislators. The contribution comes as Chemours has reached a settlement with the federal government that covers three plants, including Fayetteville Works near the Cape Fear River. The EPA has also moved to roll back drinking water rules around four forever chemicals, including Gen X. Aaron Carey is the deputy director of the Sierra Club's North Carolina chapter.
24: For Whatley to ask the residents of the state to elect him as their representative, as he stands silent on what's arguably the greatest threat to water quality in our lifetime, and then taking money from the very company that dumped toxins into our water, like, it's as baffling as it is disgraceful.
23: Whatley's campaign did not respond to questions about whether he believes Chemours has done enough to address the contamination, or whether he thinks the federal settlement is fair for North Carolina. Adam Wagner, North Carolina Newsroom, Capital Bureau.
22: The World Cup brought joy to people across Mecklenburg County, but maybe none more than at a soccer game over the weekend for players who are visually impaired. WFAE's Elvis Meniese has more from the field.
25: A dozen visually impaired people practice shooting on a soccer field in Matthews. 20-year-old Jamil Garibay came from Virginia for the event.
26: I wanted to actually enjoy my life. Like, just because I'm blind doesn't mean I can't come outside and enjoy everything that life has to offer.
27: All right, shoot.
28: Oh,
25: They rely on their teammates' cues and a soccer ball equipped with a metal casing that rattles so they can track it. Antoine Craig is behind the event.
0: Learning how to come out and dribble, it gives you something to help you regulate your emotions and just get out and have fun and get a little exercise.
25: Organizers hope to host more events to spread joy to community members. Elvis Menayese, WFA News.
22: The North Carolina Board of Elections is expected to vote this morning on a proposal to give county elections officials more freedom to throw out people's ballots over technicalities like using the wrong kind of envelope, though the officials would have some discretion. WRAL reports people who vote by mail have to use multiple different envelopes placed inside a larger envelope. If the bigger one is sealed, but another envelope inside the sealed envelope isn't also sealed, elections officials would now be able to throw that ballot out. Or if someone uses the correct outer envelope, but inside of it places their ballot inside the envelope intended for their voter ID rather than the separate envelope for their ballot, that could also make it ineligible, or rather eligible, to be thrown out. The group Common Cause opposes the changes, saying that it would make it more likely that people's ballots would be discarded for ticky-tack reasons. This is WFAE News.
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16: It's Morning Edition from NPR News. I'm Leila Fadel.
2: And I'm Michelle Martin. Good morning. The House has just 1 week left before lawmakers head back to their districts for the August recess.
16: House Speaker Mike Johnson has a lot he wants to get done in that week. More money for defense, the president's election integrity bill, a stock trading ban for lawmakers, and extending funding for the federal government past the general election in November.
2: NPR Congress reporter Eric McDaniel is here with us to tell us more. Good morning, Eric.
3: Hey, glad to be here.
2: You know, some of the things on that list are politically sensitive. We're just a few months away from the midterm elections. You've been reporting on this. Are lawmakers willing to take these tough votes?
3: Yeah, just a few months away from the midterms. But let's also talk about the moment we're in now. President Trump is again escalating his war with Iran. More American troops have died. Gas prices as of this morning are again over $4, according to AAA. And polling shows the cost of living and affordability are Americans' chief concerns. And that's the context that Republicans have with maybe a two-vote margin in the House when they're hoping to take votes on the president's priorities before they head home to sell their record to constituents in hopes of getting reelected this fall. Now, gerrymandering and partisan sorting all mean that fewer lawmakers are actually at risk of losing their jobs than you might assume, but when the margin of control in Washington is so slim, there are still maybe a dozen or so Republicans who are probably sweating the idea of casting a vote to, say, give billions more to an expanding war effort as part of what's known as a reconciliation bill without anything new to pay for that spending when political headwinds are already blowing against them.
2: Eric, aren't there more popular things on the agenda, too? I think the congressional stock trading ban and, you know, voter ID requirements, my recollection is that those are backed by pretty big majorities in polls.
3: Yeah, that's right. And I think there's a chance that that combined bill could narrowly pass if Speaker Mike Johnson can convince Republicans to stay united on a procedural step required before the final vote. That's a big if. And it's doomed in the Senate, where, unlike the reconciliation bill, it requires a full 60 votes to pass. Some Republicans have objections because this version of the stock trading ban allows members to keep the stocks they already own, which in theory means they could still be swayed to vote in their own interests rather than in the interests of their constituents. Democrats also share that concern, and many of them also oppose the voter ID requirements.
2: What about the proposal to fund the government through the November election?
3: Republicans are worried that Democrats will not cooperate on funding the government before the current deadline at the end of September. Republicans want to go ahead and lock in current funding levels now for a few months in order to avoid an election time shutdown. They still might face objections from people in their own party who want to use the leverage of a pre-election deadline to extract concessions for their own pet projects, like reducing government spending or any number of other things.
2: Has President Trump weighed in on any of this?
3: The president cares about Congress doing one thing and one thing only. That's passing his Save America Act. It's an election integrity bill. As evidenced by his speech last Thursday, the president's laser focused on the idea that there was and remains rampant election fraud in the United States. I should say, Republican and Democratic election officials all around the country say that's just not true. But House Republicans are attaching the Save America Act to lots of unrelated legislation in order to try and force the Senate to pass it. That won't work. The Senate would, again, require 60 votes to pass it. There are only 53 Republicans, only 52 voting right now with Mitch McConnell's extended absence. Democrats don't support the bill, meaning they're not going to add to that math. Congress is, as Senate Republican Majority Leader John Thune says, bound by arithmetic.
2: That is NPR Congress reporter Eric McDaniel. Eric, thank you.
3: Thanks so much.
16: For more on the Republicans' budget package, we've called up Republican strategist Rob Burgess. He worked for President Trump's campaigns in 2016 and 2020, and then was campaign manager for Asa Hutchinson, the former governor of Arkansas. He's also the CEO of the PR firm Connector, Inc. Good morning and welcome to the program.
4: Good morning. Thanks for having me.
16: So how much can Mike Johnson really get done in a week?
4: Well, it's definitely an uphill battle, but the thing that's going for Mike Johnson is that this is a reconciliation package that a majority of Americans understand that we need to pass. This isn't just a bunch of pet projects. This is making sure we properly fund and resource our warfighters who are in harm's way. This is making sure that we're prioritizing election integrity, and it's making sure that we actually appropriate some funds to some necessary farm bill assets. And so this is not simply trying to push through something the American people don't want. This is something the American people do want, they need, and they see the necessity for it now.
16: Now, as we just heard, there are billions in new defense funding in this reconciliation package, and you alluded to that as well. Some Republicans, though, have voiced concerns that there are no spending cuts to offset the costs. Americans are very worried about the rising cost of living and that rising cost connected to the war in Iran. Do you believe this will pass in its current form?
4: I completely understand where fiscal hawks like Chip Roy come in when asking for things like pay force. How do we pay for this new spending? Where do those offsets come from? Are we cutting any existing spending to make sure that we're not overextending the American people? And those are very, very good questions until you find yourself in a situation where we have men and women in uniform overseas in harm's way. We cannot hold resources for those individuals hostage while we're trying to make sure that we are doing what is fiscally responsible for the American people. Ultimately, this is an uphill battle. Speaker Johnson does have a very slim majority, but the most important thing is making sure the conference comes together very early this week and has the conversation. The American people sent us to Washington, D.C. to get things done. We must pass reconciliation. We cannot sit on our hands and then return home and run for re-election without being able to say we got this done.
16: But do the Republicans have the numbers? I mean, as we heard from our reporter, John Thune talked about, it's a game of arithmetic. It's about the numbers.
4: It is a game of arithmetic, and I think ultimately this is going to pass in the House. The question is John Thune going to be able to get it through the Senate? It's a much narrow margin there. And the only benefit that we have from a reconciliation package is if for some reason it gets to a tie in the Senate, Vice President Vance will be able to break that. Ultimately, I think Speaker Johnson is going to be able to hold his conference together. He's going to be able to remind them of the importance of a reconciliation vote when we have warfighters in harm's way. And then it's going to be in the Senate's hands to make sure that they are not responsible for gridlock in Washington prior to them taking a six-week hiatus.
16: President Trump has been very focused on passing the Save America Act, an election integrity bill that would require voters to show a document proving their U.S. citizenship when they register to vote. It also requires that voters show one of these to cast a ballot in person. Democrats have expressed concern that this will just make it harder to access the vote as citizens. And so it's a tough sell. In the Senate, Congress is trying to put in place a grant program that would allow states to implement some of it. Would that satisfy the president's demand?
4: I'm not sure if that would necessarily satisfy the president's demand, but I can tell you it wouldn't satisfy the American people. Voter ID is not simply a tool that's meant to reduce access to the vote. It's meant to secure and safeguard our elections. And Democrats don't mind requiring an ID to buy a pack of cigarettes, or requiring an ID to buy a adult beverage, or requiring a photo ID to participate in Olive Garden's never-ending pasta promotion. But when it comes to voting, they seem to let anybody be able to go and cast a ballot for representation in this country, regardless of their who they say they are or an actual citizen. So the American people see through this facade, and they don't agree with the Democratic approach on this issue.
7: Rob Burgess is a Republican strategist and the CEO of PR firm Connector, Inc. Thank you for your time.
4: Thanks for having me.
2: In Ukraine, people continue to protest over the firing of the country's tech-focused defense minister. It's happening as Russia launched its third major attack on Ukraine's capital in about a month. Ukraine responded this morning with long-range drones fired at Moscow. NPR's Joanna Kakissis has this report from Kyiv, which includes the sounds of war.
8: Russia launched more than 40 ballistic missiles at Ukraine, mostly targeting Kyiv, early Sunday morning. Ukrainian President Volodymyr Zelensky said in a video address that the Kremlin is betting on ballistic missiles to regain momentum. They prepared this attack for several days, Zelensky said. They piled up the missiles, and of course, the danger remains even now. Ukraine's military has developed technology to take down drones, but it relies on anti-ballistic interceptors supplied by Western allies to destroy missiles. It is important to speed up supplies from our European allies and the United States, Zelensky said. Results are needed every day. The Kremlin says the Russian ballistic missile attacks on Ukrainian cities are in response to Ukraine strikes on Russia. Ukraine has used its own long-range drones to successfully target Russian oil and gas facilities, causing fuel shortages. The drones have also hit logistics centers, including Russia's largest online retailer. Ukraine has also used mid-range drones to strike Russian assets in occupied parts of Ukraine. These drone campaigns have coincided with the tenure of Mykhailo Fedorov as defense minister. He has pushed for using technology to turn the tide in Russia's war on Ukraine. Protests have raged since last week when Zelensky removed Fedorov from the defense post. Mila Timchenko held handmade cardboard signs in support of Fedorov as she and other protesters sang the national anthem outside Zelensky's office. With Fedorov, we finally had hope for victory, Timchenko says, and now they are taking this hope away. We won't win with old approaches and methods. Fedorov clashed frequently with Ukraine's old-school military chief, Oleksandr Sirsky. Zelensky says he's met with both men in recent days and has taken the protests to heart. He says he will make more decisions this week. Joanna Kakissis, NPR News, Kyiv.

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1: 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I'm Marshall Terry. Coming up later this hour, British Prime Minister Keir Starmer leaves 10 Downing Street. His successor, Andy Burnham, is the country's seventh prime minister in the tumultuous 10 years since the Brexit vote, the latest in about 15 minutes on Morning Edition. 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Thanks. Mostly sunny. Chance for afternoon thunderstorms. A high near 93. It's 76 right now.
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8: It's Morning Edition from NPR News. I'm Leila Fadel.
0: And I'm Michelle Martin. Good morning. Democrats in Maine are close to naming a replacement for former Senate candidate Graham Plattner. The path appears clear for Troy Jackson, a former state senator with progressive politics similar to Plattner's. Party delegates will meet in less than a week at a special state convention to officially choose the nominee to face Republican Senator Susan Collins. Joining us now to tell us more about this is Kevin Miller from Maine Public. Kevin, good morning.
9: Hello, Michelle.
0: So how did Jackson emerge as the front runner?
9: Well, remember, it was only July 10th that Graham Plattner withdrew from the race amid an allegation of rape, which he denies. But under state law, the Maine Democratic Party only has until July 27th to put forward a new nominee. So this weekend was kind of the first major step in what amounts to essentially a mini primary. More than 17,000 Democrats turned out to elect the county delegates who will choose that nominee. And it became clear over the weekend that they elected a lot of delegates backing Jackson. Here he is speaking on Sunday about those delegates.
10: We earned them because hundreds and hundreds of people organized their neighbors, made the calls, had the conversations, and showed up. And that is how working people have always built power.
9: You know, and by Sunday night, his biggest rivals in the race, such as Maine Secretary of State Shana Bellows and former state CDC Director Nirav Shah, they had all dropped out.
0: Okay, so tell us a little bit more about Jackson.
9: Well, he's a fifth-generation logger from far northern Maine who got into politics more than 20 years ago after leading a group of loggers in a protest against forest landowners. He served 6 years as president of the state Senate, and he actually ran for governor in the Democratic primary just last month. But he didn't succeed, and he is staunchly pro-union and has long supported many of the populist progressive policies that were really at the heart of Graham Plattner's campaign. So we're talking about things like Medicare for all, workers' rights, and taking on the, quote, billionaire class. And like Plattner, he's also running as a really anti-establishment Democrat, which is clearly resonating with voters at the meetings, you know, folks like Lisa Malone.
11: The corporate Dems, I've been done with them for decades. Done with them. They've done nothing for me. You know, they just toe the line and keep toeing the line and making their money and lining their pockets.
9: Yeah, and many grassroots Democrats really made clear that they wanted the next nominee to continue pushing those same ideals that made made Plattner so popular.
0: Okay, what's next?
9: So the hundreds of delegates meet Saturday for the nominating convention. If Jackson stays on track, and that's not certain, especially in this kind of crazy race, he would be the nominee to face Collins. She's running for a sixth term, but Democrats really think she's vulnerable. In the race for president in 2024, Kamala Harris won the state. And, you know, polls show President Trump is really unpopular, not only among Democrats, but also among the independents who make up about a third of voters in the state. Collins says her seniority in the Senate helps give power to Maine, but Democrats say she doesn't use that power to push back against Trump enough.
0: That is Kevin Miller of Maine Public. Kevin, thank you.
9: Thank you.
8: The Trump administration is limiting international student visas to 4 years. That could have big implications for college finances and innovation in this country. NPR correspondent Alyssa Nadworny is here to talk about this change. Good morning, Alyssa.
12: Good morning.
8: So what does this new rule mean for international students?
12: Well, historically, international students could remain in the States as long as they were making progress in their academic program. And starting in September, students will have a fixed time period to finish, up to 4 years. And that means if they need more time to finish their degree, which a lot of students do, you know, if they need to take a break or they get sick, if the classes they need to graduate just aren't offered, they're now going to have to apply for a formal extension and pay a fee. And universities worry this could impact programs which often take longer than 4 years, medical programs, PhDs. There's also new restrictions on switching programs and changing majors.
8: So what's behind the rule change?
12: Well, it's all part of the administration's broader crackdown on immigration, tackling what it says is abuse in the U.S. visa system. The Department of Homeland Security says the change will strengthen national security with regular vetting and cut down what it calls, quote, forever students. So they say these are students who are perpetually enrolling in courses to avoid leaving the states. Now, we don't have good numbers on this because current student visas allow them to do this. Jessica Vaughn leads policy at the Center for Immigration Studies, a think tank that advocates for fewer immigrants, and she thinks this change is good.
13: The government needs an opportunity to check in on what people are doing and potentially revet them or review their circumstances and make sure that they are still going to qualify to remain here.
8: How are colleges reacting?
12: Well, there's a lot of concern that this is going to make it harder for students to come and study in the U.S. International students play a big role on college campuses, both for their diversity and worldview, but also they bring in a lot of money. They don't qualify for federal aid. Many pay full tuition. I've been on campuses where 20% of the student body comes from outside the U.S. NASA, the Association of International Educators, called the move misguided and unnecessary bureaucracy. I talked with Fanta Av, the executive director and CEO of that organization, and she worries that if fewer international students come to the U.S. to get their PhD, to do research, U.S. innovation will take a big hit.
14: What is at stake is, frankly, the preeminence of American higher education. At a time when there's increased competition, we continue to shoot ourselves in the foot every single time.
12: And remember, Lila, you know, this comes after a year of cuts to university research grants, attacks on higher ed more broadly. So, yeah, it's all part of that.
8: And fall classes, they start in just over a month. Would this rule affect that?
12: This goes into effect September 15th. Most fall programs in the U.S. will have already started, so returning and first-year students will have already gotten their visas. But it is likely to affect how many future students enroll. This past academic year, we saw big declines in international student enrollment at graduate programs compared with the year before. And this is also happening when other countries, especially in Europe, are stepping up their recruiting. They're hoping to lure international students there instead of the U.S.
8: NPR's Alyssa Nadworny, thank you so much.
12: You bet.

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1: 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You're listening to Morning Edition on 90.7 WFAE and WFAE.org. Later this hour, more than 10,000 homes on southwestern Indian reservations lack running water. This despite tribes' substantial water rights. A new solution is being held up as states fight over the Colorado River. That story's coming up at 6:45. Mostly sunny with a chance for some afternoon thunderstorms in Charlotte and a high in the low 90s. It's 76 right now.
2: How many people does it take to build an effective protest or even revolution? 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But being a dissident is about more than showing up. We hear the advice gleaned from more than 100 of them worldwide next time on 1A.
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3: Live from NPR News in Washington, I'm Dave Mattingly. The U.S. military has carried out a ninth consecutive night of airstrikes against Iran as fighting continues to intensify in the Middle East. At least three American service members have been killed by Iranian attacks in recent days, including two in an Iranian missile strike on a base in Jordan. Russia and Ukraine continue to exchange fire. The latest Russian airstrikes left at least three people dead in Ukraine as Kyiv launched another wave of drones on the Russian capital. NPR's Charles Maines is in Moscow.
4: According to Moscow authorities, city air defenses intercepted some 400 Ukrainian drones on approach to the capital. Moscow Regional Governor Andrei Vorobyov said several of the intercepted drones set fire to civilian infrastructure, injuring two people, but provided few other details. Yet images circulating on social media suggested an oil refinery was among objects damaged. In recent months, Ukraine has repeatedly targeted Russian energy infrastructure with long-range drone and missile strikes, causing fuel shortages and gas rationing across the country. Ukrainian President Volodymyr Zelensky has vowed to continue attacks in a bid to force the Kremlin to negotiate an end to the war, now in its fifth year. Charles Maines, NPR News, Moscow.
3: Andy Burnham is set to become Britain's seventh prime minister in 10 years today. This is NPR News from Washington.
5: This is WFAE News. I'm Woody Kane. Union County commissioners will hold a public hearing tonight on a $200 million bond referendum to build a new jail facility. WSOC reports commissioners opted for the plan to build a 500-bed jail with a 600-bed core and to reuse the Union County Sheriff's Office Administration Building. If voters approve the bond request, it would double the jail's current capacity. The current capacity has a maximum of 264, and it was built in 1994 after a court order and lawsuit on overcrowding. If the bond request is approved, it would increase property tax rates by an estimated 3 cents per $100 of valuation. The meeting starts at 6 p.m. South Carolina Republican Congressman Ralph Norman says he's running for U.S. Senate. A special primary election to replace the late Lindsey Graham on the GOP ballot is scheduled for August 11th. Graham made the announcement over the weekend. A dozen visually impaired people practiced shooting a soccer ball into a net at a sports complex in Matthews over the weekend. They were there to participate in the Blind Soccer Expo. Those who are visually impaired rely on their teammates' cues and a soccer ball equipped with the metal casing that rattles so they can track it. Dana Dre helped organize the event.
6: It can be possible to play soccer with no vision, which most people would say, no, it's not. So the possibility is endless for all people that are in our community, and we want them to show up fully and participate in life.
5: The World Cup might be over, but organizers hope to host more events to continue bringing joy to community members through soccer. The NASCAR Cup Series raced for points at North Wilkesboro Speedway last night for the first time in 30 years. The historic track hosted the All-Star Race in 2023, 24, and 25. Former champion Joey Logano of Mooresville-based Team Penske dominated the event last night to win for the first time in over a year and said it was a relief to end his personal drought with the playoffs looming.
0: Yeah, you just keep fighting and keep grinding away, and that's how I've done it my whole career. You just keep going, you just keep running, and eventually you start to see some progress. It just takes a while.
5: Denny Hamlin finished second and leads the overall standings by 68 points over Tyler Reddick. NASCAR heads to Indianapolis Motor Speedway next weekend with just 5 races left before the playoffs. This is WFAE.
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8: It's Morning Edition from NPR News. I'm Michelle Martin.
9: And I'm Leila Fadel. Good morning. The United Kingdom will get a new prime minister within the hour. Andy Burnham will be the UK's 7th prime minister in 10 years. That's when Britain's voted to exit the European Union and triggered lots of turmoil. He takes over from Keir Starmer, who made his last appearance as prime minister outside 10 Downing Street about 20 minutes ago.
10: My work is done. In 6.5 years, I took our party from a historic defeat in 2019, changed it so it was fit to face the country and won a landslide general election victory in 2024. Since then, it has been the privilege of my life to serve you and this great country as Prime Minister.
9: Starmer is on his way to tender his resignation to King Charles.
8: Let's turn now to NPR's Lauren Freyer in London. Lauren, good morning.
11: Good morning.
8: So tell us about the new Prime Minister.
11: Well, Burnham is no stranger to the halls of power in Westminster. He actually served in Parliament for 16 years, but it was as mayor of Manchester, ironically a local post, that gave him a national reputation. He brought economic growth to that once gritty city, and he pledges to do the same nationally. He's from the north of England, advocated for blue-collar workers there, especially during COVID. His social media videos have been compared to New York Mayor Zoran Mamdani's, and polls show he's one of the most popular politicians here right now.
8: Have you had a chance to meet him?
11: I have not. I have my interview request in, though, but I've been up in Manchester talking to people who know him, including Rose Marley, who first met Burnham on the indie music scene and became one of his advisors. She recalls her first impression.
12: The original kind of idea of, like, say, this suited Westminster kind of MP went out the window very quickly, started wearing his trainers and his T-shirts and started DJing.
11: Burnham actually used to moonlight as a DJ in Manchester. Now, unclear if he'll have time for that as Prime Minister now.
8: I don't know. Well, we'll see. Mm-hmm. Maybe he'll invite you to a rave.
11: So, I hope so.
8: What does he pledge to do in terms of policy?
11: So that is less clear. I mean, this has all happened quickly. As Starmer's approval ratings tanked, the ruling Labour Party sort of cast around for a replacement. Burnham returned to Parliament last month, only became head of the ruling Labour Party just on Friday. And then he gave a speech sort of insisting,
13: I am ready. Ready to lead and to build on the foundation laid by one person more than any other.
11: He said he'll build on Starmer's work. You know, they're from the same party and share roughly the same politics.
8: So is this more of a change in, I don't know, personality or style rather than policy?
11: Yes. I mean, Burnham has said he'll devolve power away from the capital, London, toward municipal and regional authorities. And there have been rumors that he might lift a ban on new North Sea oil drilling permits. He has not announced anything yet. But President Trump has jumped on that. Yesterday, Trump wrote on social media that people in Scotland's oil hub, Aberdeen, are dancing in the streets. Now, there's no evidence of that. But Trump also wrote that North Sea oil drilling would transform the UK from a, quote, poverty stricken disaster.
8: And what about US-UK ties overall? Is there any sense of whether Burnham will change that?
11: So managing relations with Trump is something that Starmer really struggled with. I mean, he tried to be a Trump whisperer. He enlisted King Charles to do the same. Starmer did win a more favorable trade deal with the U.S. than some other European allies. But then he took a pretty strong stance against the U.S. and Israeli war on Iran. And Trump soured on Starmer, criticized him for, amongst other things, immigration policies. Trump administration officials have voiced support for the far right here. So that is something something Burnham will have to contend with, along with rising costs of living, slow growth, you know, all the things that stymied Starmer.
8: That is NPR's Lauren Freyer in London. Lauren, thank you.
11: You're welcome.
9: Spain's win at the World Cup on Sunday was a first. The first time the men's and women's team from one country were World Cup champions at the same time. There was another first midway through the game, too. NPR culture correspondent Anastasia Siulkas was watching.
14: Usually, the World Cup is one of the most watched sporting events around the globe. Even before the final, FIFA, soccer's organizing body, had already logged 20 billion video views across digital platforms. But for the first time, FIFA took a page from American football and mounted a live concert mid-game to keep sports fans and non-fans alike entertained. And they went big, as you can hear in these clips that come courtesy of Fox. The Brazilian soccer kings Ronaldo and Ronaldinho accompanied Madonna out onto the pitch. FIFA amassed a cavalcade of top stars from six continents. Conductor Gustavo Dudamel was joined by musicians from the New York Philharmonic and the Simón Bolívar Orchestra of Venezuela for a sing-along of a now-eternal stadium anthem. They played the White Stripes' Seven Nation Army with the Muppets Band, Dr. Teeth, and the Electric Mayhem, with Animal, of course, pounding out the drum line. One of Afrobeat's hottest stars, Burna Boy, from Nigeria, joined the queen of World Cup anthems, Shakira, for their official World Cup 2026 song, Die Die. It was a feel-good, family-friendly procession of fan favorites. There wasn't much of a through line in the spectacle, save for some broadly inspiring strokes like togetherness, unity, love. It was an 11-minute parade of celebrity cameos and references to memes from this year's Cup and other feel-good soccer moments, like a Ted Lasso reference. Justin Bieber sang his Everything Hallelujah with a few new lyrics to mark the occasion.
15: It's the World Cup Hallelujah.
14: The show was a vehicle for FIFA's charity arm, the FIFA Global Citizen Education Fund. The charity's goal is to raise $100 million to expand education and soccer access for children worldwide. At the end of the show, kids from Staten Island's PS22 chorus sang alongside Coldplay's Chris Martin in a

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2: Good morning, I'm Andrew Ochieng at the BBC. Police in India's capital Delhi have reportedly fired tear gas to disperse protesters attempting to march to Parliament to demand the resignation of the Education Minister over exam paper leaks. Most of them, including this one, are young people from the so-called cockroach movement.
3: Actually, we want to stand with the students who are affected with the NEET paper leak, and the accountability have to be taken by the Education Minister, because in 2024 actually a paper leak already happened, and this time it is again repeated. And he is not taking proper accountability.
2: The government of Guyana has promised a thorough investigation after a ferry carrying more than 130 people sunk off its Atlantic coast. About half of them have so far been rescued. Guyana's Prime Minister is Mark Phillips.
4: Let me be absolutely clear. Where negligence, misconduct, or criminal wrongdoing is established, those responsible will face the full force of the law.
2: Football fans across Spain have been celebrating after their team won the Men's World Cup. They beat Argentina 1-0 in the final in New Jersey. From Madrid, the BBC's Guy Hedgeco.
5: We saw those jubilant scenes straight after the final whistle, and that continued for quite some hours. Things have calmed down a bit, I should say, at this time of the morning, but we are expecting the party to continue later on. When the national team arrives back from New York here in Madrid sometime just after midday today.
2: I'm Andrew Ochieng of the BBC in London.
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7: Good morning, I'm Michelle Martin. 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
9: It's Morning Edition from NPR News. I'm Leila Fadel.
7: And I'm Michelle Martin. Good morning. More than 10,000 homes in Native American communities in northern Arizona still don't have running water. A new federal law that has widespread support could fix that, but a few states are standing in the way. KJZZ's Alex Hager explains the holdup.
10: Marilyn Tiwa gets her family's water at this rickety windmill, which pulls it untreated from a well underneath this dusty, windy plain.
11: It's a daily thing for us out here to do this, and, you know, other people just don't realize what we go through.
10: This is life on the Hopi Reservation. Tiwa is a member of the tribal council and still lives in the village she grew up in. Today, just like back then, water comes to the house in buckets.
11: We don't have any indoor plumbing, so we have to, you know, rely on outside porta-johns. So that's I hope that one day we'll be able to have all of these facilities that other people have in their homes.
10: One day could come soon for the Hopi, Navajo, and San Juan Southern Paiute, thanks to a proposed law. Tribes control a big chunk of water in the Colorado River, but lack the money and pipes to get it. The proposed law offers a compromise. They would agree to take less water than they might be legally owed, and in return, the government would give the tribes five

0: $6 billion to help build a pipeline that could bring running water to thousands of homes. But there's a major hurdle standing in the way.
1: What the settlement is proposing is something new.
0: Heather Tanana is a Navajo citizen and law professor at the University of Denver. She explains it like this. Over a century ago, the states that used the Colorado River were split into two camps. The Upper Basin, Colorado, New Mexico, Utah, and Wyoming, and the Lower Basin, Arizona, California, and Nevada. When it comes to sharing water, they rarely agree, and the Navajo Nation is stuck in the middle.
1: It straddles three states, and it crosses over, you know, this magical line that was created of the Upper Basin and the Lower Basin.
0: The settlement would let the Navajo Nation lease some of its water from the Upper Basin to the Lower Basin, like fast-growing cities in the Phoenix area that are looking for every drop they can get.
1: That creates a little fear for some of these Upper Basin states that if we allow this to happen, what else might happen?
0: The Upper Basin states are worried that the deal would set a precedent for taking their water and sending it downstream. KJZZ and ProPublica reached out to those four states for comment. Water officials pointed to letters they wrote to the Senate. They support the idea of getting water to the reservations, but still have significant concerns. Colorado wrote that downstream leasing would harm the security and certainty of the state's river access. But speaking to senators in March, Navajo President Boo Nigrin said worries about a new precedent are unfounded.
2: There is no way for this to happen again because there is no other tribe besides Navajo in this position.
0: So now, for people like Marilyn Tiwa, who haul buckets of water just to wash their hands, all that's left is to wait for a decision from policymakers.
3: We're at their mercy and, you know, begging for something which we are entitled to. I just hope that somebody up there will listen to us and help us out, that we get this settlement passed.
0: Tiwa says she's hoping on behalf of her children, her grandchildren, and their children who haven't come yet. For NPR News, I'm Alex Hager in northeastern Arizona.
4: 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This is Morning Edition from NPR News. I'm Michelle Martin.
5: And I'm Leila Fadel.

0: Good morning. It's 6:49. Good to have you along this Monday for Morning Edition on 90.7 WFAE and WFAE.org. I'm Marshall Terry. Hope you had a nice weekend. Coming up later on the program, Senate Democrat Mark Warner appeared on ABC yesterday and blasted President Trump over the war with Iran.
1: This war of choice has been a disaster. It has been a disaster militarily. It has been a disaster in terms of how we're viewed around the world.
0: Several U.S. service members have been killed in recent days, and the conflict escalated over the weekend. Latest details in about 20 minutes. Mostly sunny today in Charlotte. There's a chance for some afternoon thunderstorms and a high near 93. In Gastonia, 75. Morganton, 72. In Charlotte, it's 76. 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
4: From Marketplace in Washington, I'm Kimberly Adams. We're more than a week into renewed fighting between the U.S. and Iran after the ceasefire collapsed. The escalation is starting to show up at the gas pump, sending prices up to more than $4 a gallon, according to AAA. Marketplace's Nancy Marshall-Genzer has the details.
5: AAA says the national average price for a gallon of regular gas is now just over $4. That's 13 cents a gallon more than we were paying last week. The average price a year ago was $3.14 a gallon. As the U.S. continues airstrikes on Iran, Iran has been attacking ships in the Strait of Hormuz, claiming they're using unauthorized routes. Iran's Revolutionary Guard says no oil, gas, or fertilizer can go through the strait as long as the U.S. attacks continue. AAA says the price of diesel fuel is now above $5 a gallon. That's partly because Russia is banning exports of some of its refined products after Ukrainian strikes on its refineries. Russia is now trying to import diesel, adding to demand. I'm Nancy Marshall-Genzer for Marketplace.
4: Brent crude is now trading at $88.38 a barrel, and West Texas Intermediate crude is at $82.33 a barrel. Apple and Nvidia are neck and neck for the title of the world's most valuable company. Not because Apple is gaining in value, but because Nvidia's stock is losing value. Investors have been selling off the chipmaker shares amid a broader market rethink over how much artificial intelligence-related companies should actually be worth. Marketplace's Nova Safo has more.
6: When Apple briefly overtook Nvidia on Friday as the world's most valuable company, Daniel Newman, CEO of the tech advisory firm The Futurum Group, had a pithy response.
7: I actually tweeted something out that just had one word, and it said, dumb.
6: Because, he says, while Apple will likely keep selling lots of iPhones and make lots of money,
7: it's not anywhere close to what we expect Nvidia to do in the future years.
6: Newman says what's happening in the markets now is that investors are growing a bit more cautious after 2 years of exuberance over AI. Darren Acemoglu of MIT, who researches the economic underpinnings of the AI boom, says caution is warranted.
8: The whole industry could have a shakeup.
6: A shakeup that would happen if profits, when and if they materialize, don't justify the enormous spending on AI, forecast at $2.5 trillion globally this year alone.
8: I don't think anybody has come up with a reasonable scenario in which in 2 or 3 years' time, we're going to see $1 trillion of revenue.
6: Meanwhile, there are questions about whether big tech firms will keep spending massively to build data centers. Daniel Newman of the Futurum Group says earnings reports this week from Alphabet, Microsoft, Meta, and others will be key.
7: Everybody's been kind of waiting for who blinks. Is any of these hyperscalers going to say, we're not going to spend what we said we're going to spend?
6: If they say that, he says, that would likely spark a further sell-off in stocks related to the AI build-out. I'm Novosavo for Marketplace.
4: Let's do the numbers. That ongoing sell-off of AI-related tech stocks has South Korea's KOPSI closing down almost 4.5% today. Japan's Nikkei ended the day down 4% as well. Dow, S&P, and NASDAQ futures are up in the 0.2% to 0.7% range, with the Dow future up 73 points. The 10-year Treasury yield is up at 4.56%.
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4: The ups and downs of tech stocks are one part of the AI story, but another is the way the technology has been rapidly changing the way businesses and their employees operate over the last few years. Linda Hill is a professor at Harvard Business School. She studies how organizations navigate moments of technological change like this and advises companies on how to do it well. I recently spoke with Professor Hill at the Aspen Institute Business and Society Summit, where this was a major theme. I asked her how the companies she's studying are viewing AI and how the conversation about it has changed.
9: Well, I'm going to quote one leader in particular who wasn't speaking specifically about AI, but was talking to me about digital transformation. But I think now with AI, it really captures what I'm hearing. He said that leading today is like leading through a fog. What does it mean to lead when you can't see, when you have no vision? So we talk about really the leadership of AI as being a kind of leadership that requires a different mindset. It's not about pathfinding, saying, I know where we're going, and I just got to figure out how to get us there, which is really, really hard. But leaders are telling me is they don't know really where we're going, and they certainly don't know how they're going to get us there. So we call it wayfinding. And most leaders who like to have a vision and communicate it, inspire people to follow them, don't feel too comfortable about being in that position.
4: So what are you advising them to do?
9: I think one of the things we're advising them to do is really focus in on building a culture where people will be able to work in the new ways required to use these tools to make a difference to customers and other stakeholders. So that's about building the capabilities in your organization that people need to be able to embrace a new technology. And there really are three. Can your organization collaborate? And can your organization experiment and learn? Now, many organizations are quite siloed and not so good at collaboration, but everyone tells us to use these tools correctly, you must be able to collaborate across an organization, because it's horizontal work that needs to be done, not vertical work, if you're really going to use these tools to change your enterprise.
4: What are some of the biggest mistakes you see organizations and leaders making as they try to bring these tools into their organizations?
9: One of the biggest mistakes, and they're not making it quite as much, is many leaders first thought of this AI as a technology, and it was about how do we get this technology to work. They now understand it's really about people and cultural transformation. So they are moving towards thinking about what's the experience of our employee or our employees using these technologies. And the experiences vary, as we just talked about. And they need to be bridgers. So as one of the leaders described to us, he needs to be a bridger to close the gap between those people who are more excited and those people who are quite terrified. Because what you really want people to be is maybe curious, but cautious.
4: Linda Hill is a professor of business administration at the Harvard Business School. Thank you so much for sharing your expertise.
9: Thank you for having me.
4: In Washington, I'm Kimberly Adams with the Marketplace Morning Report. 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
0: 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Listen for an update of NPR and WFAE news headlines, both coming up in just a moment. Forever chemicals have long been a political issue in North Carolina, and now they could play a role in the state's U.S. Senate race this fall. Details ahead on that in WFAE news headlines in a few minutes. Mostly sunny today in Charlotte. There's a chance for some afternoon thunderstorms. A high near 93 expected, 76 degrees right now.
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10: Good morning. Three U.S. service members have been killed since Friday. Iran and the U.S. have been attacking each other for more than a week. Are we back to all-out war? It's Morning Edition from NPR News. Spain beat Argentina to win this year's World Cup, denying Lionel Messi another championship. I'm Michelle Martin.
11: And I'm Leila Fadel. The team set a World Cup record, only giving up one goal across all of its matches. Also, a school in Alabama is helping more men find careers in nursing. And how a con man turned jailhouse snitch helped put someone on death row who may have had nothing to do with the crime he was convicted of. It's Monday, July 20th. On this day in 1968, the first Special Olympics began in Chicago. The news is next.
12: Live from NPR News in Washington, I'm Libby Casey. The United Kingdom has a new prime minister. Keir Starmer has tendered his resignation to King Charles, and Andy Burnham is taking office. NPR's Lauren Frere reports from London.
13: Outgoing Prime Minister Starmer had dismal approval ratings and was ousted by his own Labour Party. In his final speech as Prime Minister, Starmer told a crowd outside 10 Downing Street that he's proud of his accomplishments in office over the past 2 years, but that his work is done.
14: I go with good grace. I go with a smile.
13: Starmer wished his successor, fellow Labour politician Andy Burnham, well, saying he has his full support. Burnham follows Starmer to Buckingham Palace for a separate meeting with King Charles, who will invite him to form the next government. Starmer now reverts to what they call a backbencher in Parliament, and Burnham is expected to name his cabinet ministers later today. Lauren Frayer, NPR News, London.
12: Iran attacked Kuwait and the Gulf as well as Jordan during the ninth consecutive round of fire exchange between the U.S. and Iran. And NPR's Emily Fang reports a boat off the coast of Oman was also hit.
15: Kuwait said it fended off Iranian drone attacks Sunday evening local time. Some residential neighborhoods have started to use portable electricity generators due to power outages caused by Iranian attacks. Over the weekend, a water desalination plant in Kuwait was also hit. Like many of the dry, hot countries in the Gulf, Kuwait depends heavily on such plants for drinking water. Sirens also went off in nearby Bahrain, and the U.S. Embassy there said Iran may be targeting sites in northern Bahrain. And Jordan on Sunday said it intercepted three Iranian missiles while a fourth hit a remote rural area with no people. Jordan summoned Iran's ambassador to Jordan over the weekend to protest what it called Iran's, quote, savage attacks. Emily Fang, NPR News, Tel Aviv.
12: The U.S. House only has one more week of work in Washington before lawmakers head to their home districts for the August recess. There is a lot in play, including more money for defense, President Trump's push to tighten voting laws, and a stock trading ban for lawmakers. NPR's Eric McDaniel says Republicans have a very narrow margin, and they're about to go home to defend their record to voters and the record of President Trump.
16: Gerrymandering and partisan sorting all mean that fewer lawmakers are actually at risk of losing their jobs than you might assume, but when the margin of control in Washington is so slim, there are still maybe a dozen or so Republicans who are probably sweating the idea of casting a vote to, say, give billions more to an expanding war effort as part of what's known as a reconciliation bill without anything new to pay for that spending when political headwinds are already blowing against them.
12: President Trump is focused on seeing his election integrity bill passed before the midterms, which would tighten voter ID laws. House Republicans are attaching it to unrelated legislation, but it doesn't have enough votes in the Senate. Spain is celebrating yesterday's World Cup victory over Argentina. This is NPR.
17: This is WFAE News. I'm Woody Kane. Forever chemicals have long been a political issue in North Carolina, and now they could play a role in the state's U.S. Senate race. Adam Wagner reports from Raleigh.
18: In March, Chemours' Corporate Political Action Committee contributed $5,000 to Republican Senate candidate Michael Whatley's campaign. It marks the company's largest North Carolina campaign contribution yet. Chemours has also contributed to a handful of Republican state legislators. The contribution comes as Chemours has reached a settlement with the federal government that covers three plants, including Fayetteville Works near the Cape Fear River. The EPA has also moved to roll back drinking water rules around four forever chemicals, including Gen X. Erin Carey is the deputy director of the Sierra Club's North Carolina chapter.
19: For Whatley to ask the residents of the state to elect him as their representative, as he stands silent on what's arguably the greatest threat to water quality in our lifetime, and then taking money from the very company that dumped toxins into our water, like, it's as baffling as it is disgraceful.
18: Whatley's campaign did not respond to questions about whether he believes Chemours has done enough to address the contamination, or whether he thinks the federal settlement is fair for North Carolina. Adam Wagner, North Carolina Newsroom, Capital Bureau.
17: The World Cup brought joy to people across Mecklenburg County, but maybe none more than at a soccer game over the weekend for players who are visually impaired. WFAE's Elvis Meniese has more from the field.
20: A dozen visually impaired people practiced shooting on a soccer field in Matthews. 20-year-old Jamil Garibay came from Virginia for the event.
21: I wanted to actually enjoy my life. Like, just because I'm blind doesn't mean I can't come outside and enjoy everything that life has to offer.
22: Right, shoot.
20: They rely on their teammates' cues and a soccer ball equipped with a metal casing that rattles so they can track it. Anton Craig is behind the event.
23: Learning how to come out and dribble, it gives you something to help you regulate your emotions and just get out and have fun and get a little exercise.
20: Organizers hope to host more events to spread joy to community members. Elvis Meniese, WFA News.
17: The North Carolina Board of Elections is expected to vote today on a proposal to give county elections officials more freedom to throw out people's ballots over technicalities like using the wrong kind of envelope, although the officials would have some discretion. WRAL reports people who vote by mail have to use multiple different envelopes placed inside a larger envelope. If the bigger one is sealed, but another envelope inside the sealed envelope isn't also sealed, elections officials would now be allowed to throw that ballot out. The group Common Cause opposes the changes, saying in a written statement to the Elections Board that the state's mail-in voting rules are already overly cumbersome and confusing. Mostly sunny today with highs expected to be near 93 degrees and heat index values as high as 101. There's a 30% chance of afternoon showers and thunderstorms. 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
25: It's Morning Edition from NPR News. I'm Leila Fadel.
10: And I'm Michelle Martin. Good morning. The U.S. military carried out a wave of strikes in Iran over the weekend, the ninth consecutive day of bombing.
25: In a few minutes, we'll ask former President Biden's National Security Advisor Jake Sullivan what it will take for both sides to return to the negotiating table. But first, we have more details on the U.S. soldiers killed over the weekend.
10: NPR's Jane Arraf is with us now from Amman, Jordan. Jane, good morning.
26: Good morning.
10: It sounds like a weekend of heavy strikes, and we also had news of another U.S. casualty. What is Central Command saying about this?
26: Well, CENTCOM says a U.S. service member was killed in a controlled detonation of an Iranian drone in Iraq's Kurdistan region. Now, a controlled detonation is when explosive experts try to disable a bomb or other explosives by deliberately and safely detonating it. Obviously, something appears to have gone wrong. The U.S. pulled out of the rest of Iraq, but it maintains a major presence in the Iraqi Kurdistan region, and it's been heavily hit there by Iranian missiles. The U.S. military also identified two service members who were killed last week in Jordan. It says they were First Lieutenant Tyler James Fian, who is 25, of Eva Beach, Hawaii, and Private Isabella Gonzalez, who is 19, of Carrollton, Texas. They were killed in an Iranian missile attack on an airbase in Jordan. CENTCOM says, too, that it found unidentified remains at the base in Jordan. It's not saying whether that was a service member reported missing after that Iranian missile attack that killed the two service members.
10: I understand that there are also many, many wounded as well. What is happening in Iran today?
26: Well, Iran has been reporting continuing attacks overnight. The U.S. last week attacked Iranian infrastructure, including bridges and electricity installations, most of them in a province that overlooks the Strait of Hormuz. Iran said it would respond with attacks in kind. And, Michelle, it's been hitting electrical infrastructure and water desalinization plants in Kuwait. It's also been targeting Bahrain, where the U.S. Fifth Fleet is based.
1: And a lot of this is about keeping control of the Strait of Hormuz, that major oil shipping channel. It's about keeping that channel open. What is the latest on that?
26: Iran says it disabled two tankers that were trying to pass through the strait without its permission. That couldn't be immediately verified, although the British military reported seeing a tanker on fire. Iran has vowed that, quote, not a drop of oil will pass through that strait while the U.S. is attacking, and oil prices are up again this morning.
1: Let's get back to Jordan, where you are. What is happening there, and remind us of why Jordan is involved in this?
26: Well, Jordan really doesn't want to be involved. It's a small and vulnerable country, but it's also the security partner of the U.S. here, and it has a peace treaty with neighboring Israel, so it's become a frequent target. There's a large military presence here, U.S. military presence at bases, but most Jordanians don't see them. They're extremely unpopular here. On Sunday, the U.S. Embassy issued a warning saying there were threats against Aqaba, a tourist resort. The Jordanian government said there were no threats, but a short while later, Iranian missiles and drones targeted the airport. That airport was operating again normally today.
1: That is NPR's Jane Arraf in Amman, Jordan. Jane, thank you.
26: Thank you.
25: Let's hear now from former President Biden's national security advisor, Jake Sullivan. He helped negotiate the 2015 Iran nuclear deal during the Obama administration. Jake, good morning and welcome back to the program.
3: Good morning. Thanks for having me.
25: So as we heard from our correspondent, three U.S. service members have been killed since Friday. The U.S. has been striking Iran for nine straight days. Both sides have hit civilian infrastructure. Traffic in the Strait of Hormuz has slowed to a crawl. Does all this escalation feel different from what we've seen before?
3: Well, it feels different in that the costs are compounding. More American deaths, more pain at the pump, a more loss of American credibility globally. But it feels very much like Groundhog Day in another way, which is that the United States every day is striking more targets in Iran in hopes that it produces a different outcome than we've seen over the course of the past few months. And the answer now is the same as it's been since this war started, which is to get to the negotiating table and try to negotiate a durable outcome to this war, because we're just not going to bomb Iran into surrendering. And therefore, I think diplomacy is the vital next step, and I would like to see the administration put more muscle into trying to produce a diplomatic outcome.
25: But that seems to be what the U.S. is trying to do. I mean, when we last spoke, you said neither side wants to go back to full-scale war. Now we're here. You said both sides have incentives to keep talking. Have those incentives shifted? Are they just planning to keep going?
3: Well, it's interesting because I do think it remains the case that both sides are trying to place a lid on how much escalation they embrace. I still think they're trying to avoid a descent into full-scale hostilities where every target on each side is up for grabs. Both sides are trying to calibrate their strikes at least to a certain extent. Could that change over the coming days? It's possible, because anytime you're in an escalation environment like this, a mistake or a miscalculation can lead to full-on war, total war.
25: I mean, if this isn't full-scale war, what is?
3: Well, for example, if Iran decided that they were going to start directly striking energy facilities in the Gulf, taking more oil offline, trying to hit the pipeline that is crossing Saudi Arabia and still bringing a lot of oil to the market, if the United States expanded its target set in Iran to hit a much wider range of civilian facilities than they've already hit. Right now, you look at the number of sorties per day and the types of targets being hit, and both sides are trying to signal to the other, we still want to find an off-ramp if possible. And we heard some of those signals just last night, both from Secretary of State Marco Rubio and from the Iranian foreign minister. The challenge is that it doesn't seem like the U.S. has put together the type of diplomacy or negotiating team to really get serious about trying to generate an outcome, something more than just a slapdash two-page memorandum of understanding that fell apart on first contact with reality. Mm-hmm. They've really got to invest in the diplomacy at this point, in my view.
25: President Trump spoke to reporters on the tarmac on his way back from the World Cup final and talked about Iran. Let's hear what he had to say.
4: They've got some missiles. They've got some drones. They've got some manufacturing ability, not much. We control the strait. They don't control anything. So we'll see what happens, but we hit them very hard again tonight.
25: The president seems to be saying the U.S. has the upper hand in every way. In your view, does that match reality?
3: It really doesn't match reality. From the start of the war, the focus of the U.S. in its success narrative has been how many missiles have we taken out, how many facilities have we hit. And Iran's focus has been, do we continue to control the Strait of Hormuz? And even just over the last 24 hours, as your report indicated, Iran has been able to strike vessels trying to move through a route that it has not approved through the Strait of Hormuz, showing that it can continue to hold ships at risk there. So we're not going to, in my view, bomb or blockade Iran into complete submission here. We need to convert the pressure that we've created into diplomacy. And in this, Iran has a lot of leverage that it did not have before this war started. But the U.S. obviously has some leverage too. That's what has to lead to a diplomatic outcome that could stick. That's what failed a few weeks ago, and that's what we have to get back to.
25: And the leverage being its control over the Strait of Hormuz?
3: Its control over the Strait of Hormuz is the primary card that it can play today that theoretically it always had, but now it has proved in actuality it can put down on the table in a way that stops, to a substantial extent, traffic flowing to the global market. It also has leverage in that it can strike American bases and Gulf countries as well. It still has not been completely taken off the battlefield when it comes to missile and drone capability that can cause harm. Even the tragic deaths of American service members over the weekend, people who put their lives on the line for this country.
25: That preliminary agreement with the U.S. had a lot of benefits for Iran. I mean, critics would say too many benefits. There may have been a financial windfall for Iran. It was allowed to export oil. It was poised to receive frozen assets and a reconstruction fund. I mean, why would Iran continue to escalate and give up those economic incentives and return to fighting?
3: I think what happened with this document, with this memorandum of understanding, is there was a crucial paragraph that left ambiguous exactly how much control Iran had over the strait. The U.S. came out and said, this limits their ability to control traffic through the strait. We can send ships close to the shoreline of the other neighboring country of Oman. The Iranians said, no, that paragraph says we get to decide where ships go and when, and that misunderstanding, that difference is what led to the breakdown here. So the biggest thing that has to happen, in my view, is greater clarity about what exactly the nature of traffic through the strait will look like. And here I do think that economic sanctions relief combined with an end to the fighting could generate enough incentive for Iran to come to the table in a serious way. But make no mistake, because Trump launched this war, Iran is going to emerge from it with more control over the strait than it came into it with, and that is the wages of launching a war that, from my perspective and many others, should not have been launched in the first place.
25: What would it take? I mean, this, at the center of this are people's lives, people being displaced, thousands of Iranians killed, U.S. service members being killed with no clear strategy on how it ends. I mean, what would it take for the two sides to return to negotiations?
3: So from my perspective, both sides do still have an incentive to try to end this before it just slides into a total forever war. I think both sides want to avoid that. What it's going to take that we haven't seen yet is a true, serious diplomatic effort with professionals on both sides negotiating a real document rather than having this kind of slapdash thing that we saw before, because as we could see, that couldn't stick.
25: Jake Sullivan served as President Biden's national security advisor and helped to negotiate the 2015 Iran nuclear deal. Thank you for your time and your insights.
3: Thanks for having me.
25: This is NPR News.
0: Good morning. It's 7:19. 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I'm Marshall Terry, along with you. Ahead later this hour, Spain was crowned World Cup champion Sunday, wrapping up a six-week-long tournament co-hosted in Canada, Mexico, and the U.S. That story in about 15 minutes. It's now been 1 year since Congress rescinded federal funding for public media organizations like WFAE. And while that decision has certainly changed how we plan for the future, it has not changed our commitment to serving the Charlotte region with trusted reporting and also meaningful conversations. So please help ensure it continues with a contribution right now at WFAE.org. And thanks so much for your support. Should be a mostly sunny day in Charlotte with a chance for some afternoon thunderstorms, a high near 93. It's 76 degrees right now.
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17: Hi, I'm Woody Kane, the local newscaster for Morning Edition on WFAE. 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
1: 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I'm Michelle Martin.
6: And I'm Leila Fadel. Journalist Pamela Koloff has long been fascinated by the role of jailhouse snitches in wrongful capital convictions.
7: The National Registry of Exonerations has logged that 25% of death penalty exonerations had a jailhouse informant whose testimony contributed to that wrongful conviction.
6: These informants are also accused of crimes, so they trade alleged confessions from other accused people in jail to get leniency or to get out from under the charges against them. So when Koloff, who's covered wrongful convictions for decades, got an email about a man on death row in Florida named James Daly, she almost didn't take it up.
7: But there was a throwaway line at the end of her email about how the star witness in her client's case had been a former police officer turned career con artist turned jailhouse snitch, and that caught my attention.
6: That man was Paul Skalnick, and her book Catch the Devil tells Skalnick's story and the story of Daly, who is still sitting on death row in Florida.
7: Nobody until I encountered Paul Skalnick had the sort of outrageous type of story that I thought readers would find really engaging.
6: Now, he's the central witness in James Daly's death row case. Tell us about your many interviews with Paul Skalnick.
7: I hoped that with his cooperation, I could tell the real inside story of how he had done this, both in Jim Daly's case and in upwards of 40 different cases. I went to see him in federal prison in Dallas in 2018, and he told me everything that I wanted to hear, and I was elated by this. And so he strung me along enough before I realized, oh, he's not going to tell me anything.
6: Wow.
7: And I'm going to have to piece this together myself.
6: Tell me about James Daly.
7: He came of age in the 50s and 60s. He went to Vietnam and he arrived at the height of the Tet Offensive in 1968. That broke open something in him that really could never be put back together. So he descended into quite severe alcoholism and fell in with a group of people. One of them was a man named Jack Piercy, who ultimately was connected to this crime that Jim now sits on death row for.
25: What is the role of Paul Skolnick in his case?
7: Both Jack Piercy and Jim Daly were arrested for the murder of a 14-year-old girl in 1985, and all available evidence points to Jack Piercy, but he pinned this on Jim Daly. The only eyewitness, quote-unquote, to Jim committing this crime was Jack Piercy, who was the lead suspect in the case. And so after Jack Piercy got a life sentence rather than death, Jim was up next. Investigators went to great lengths to find a snitch to testify against Jim. And that's where Skolnick stepped in and then delivered this incendiary testimony on the stand.
25: Now, you report out what seems to conclude that there is a real possibility he had nothing to do with this crime.
7: That's correct.
25: What does his case say about the larger criminal justice system?
7: What you see in Jim's case is that the system is designed, unfortunately, to compound error. They don't look forward necessarily at new evidence or scientific innovations with forensic science or things like that. The jury verdict is sacrosanct, and there are important reasons for that, but it means that once someone like Paul Skolnick gives sworn testimony that a prosecutor has sponsored and has said is credible, and a jury has heard it and has rendered a verdict, it is almost impossible to undo that testimony. There's a conviction on the books, but is it the right conviction?
25: Does he have a death warrant right now?
7: He does not. He's 80 years old right now. But I think one thing just to add, sometimes when prosecutors are so focused on winning a conviction that they forget some of the other people, the collateral damage of that. There are teenage girls who Paul Skolnick abused as his crimes escalated. One in particular was a 12-year-old girl who went to police officers and told them what happened. Mm-hmm. And that 12-year-old girl's case was swept under the rug. And that was because he had become too valuable of a source to them. One of the most powerful things that happened while reporting this book was going back and finding those women and telling them that I had found the police reports, that I believed them, that there were witness statements in here, that these were prosecutable cases. And that meant so much to them.
25: You spent years reporting this out meticulously, poring over documents, speaking to anybody that you could. And now this book is out in the world. Why was it so important to tell this particular story?
7: Jailhouse informants are a feature, not a bug, of our criminal justice system. And what will it take to make people understand that when you have people who are in prison who have the implicit understanding, even if it's never said by an investigator or a prosecutor, that if they give helpful testimony at trial, that they could get a sentence reduction or even freedom? This is what we call incentivized testimony. How is it possible that that is testimony that prosecutors are putting on the stand and making look credible, especially we know in death penalty cases?
25: Pamela Koloff is a reporter at ProPublica and a staff writer at the New York Times Magazine. She is the author of Catch the Devil, a true story of murder, deception, and injustice on the Gulf Coast. Thank you so much and congratulations on your book.
7: Thank you so much for having me.
25: Paul Skolnick died in a Texas nursing home in 2020. This is NPR News.
0: This is Morning Edition on 90.7 WFAE and WFAE.org. Good morning. It's 7:29. Later this hour, sales of avocado oil and products made with it are booming as consumers willingly pay a premium drawn by the oil's health halo. But new research finds many products actually contain other cheaper oils instead. That's coming up at 7:45. Chance for some afternoon thunderstorms in Charlotte. Otherwise, a mostly sunny day ahead, a high near 93. 76 degrees now. 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
8: Live from NPR News in Washington, I'm Dave Mattingly. Britain has its seventh prime minister in 10 years. Former Manchester Mayor Andy Burnham has officially replaced Keir Starmer. Moments ago, Burnham was appointed prime minister by King Charles at Buckingham Palace following Starmer's resignation. Outside 10 Downing Street this morning, Starmer told reporters, "My work is done." At least three U.S. service members have been killed since Friday as the U.S. and Iran continue intensifying their airstrikes in the Middle East. Two American service members were killed in an Iranian missile strike on a base in Jordan. Vice President Vance and Second Lady Usha are celebrating the birth of their fourth child, NPR's Marie Andrusevich reports.
9: Alec Neil Vance is the first child born to a sitting second family in more than 150 years. In a statement posted on X and signed by the vice president and second lady, the couple says Usha and the baby are happy and healthy, and they thank Walter Reed Medical Center staff and the medical team at the White House. The couple has three other children, ages 4 through 9. The vice president is considered a contender for the Republican presidential nomination in 2028. Vance has said he will make a decision about whether he'll run after the midterms. Marie Andrusevich, NPR News, Washington.
8: The congressional midterms are in November. This is NPR News.
17: This is WFAE News. I'm Woody Kane. Republican Senate nominee Michael Whatley was in Western North Carolina over the weekend. As Blue Ridge Public Radio's Felicia Sanmez reports, the race between Whatley and his Democratic opponent, former Governor Roy Cooper, is one of a handful that could determine control of the U.S. Senate in November.
11: Mr. Michael Whatley!
13: Addressing a crowd of about three dozen people at the Waynesville Recreation Center, Whatley, the former chairman of the Republican National Committee, described himself as a conservative champion and criticized Cooper at length.
14: We want criminals behind bars, not walking on the streets like my opponent Roy Cooper put them out.
11: Yeah!
13: He made no mention of Hurricane Helene in his remarks and took no questions from reporters. Most polls show Cooper leading Whatley, although some show the race narrowing in recent weeks. Whatley urged audience members to vote in November and to persuade their friends and neighbors to do the same. But some, like Bobby Ammons, say concerns about alleged voter fraud are weighing on their minds.
15: Well, is there any reason to vote if it's all fraud?
13: Steve Dean, who joined Ammons at the event, agrees.
22: I mean, it's really important because if people don't have confidence that the system is fair, it can have very bad consequences.
13: Ammons and Dean are both independents, the largest voting bloc in North Carolina and a crucial group in the Senate race. While President Trump and top Republicans have focused heavily on the topic of election integrity, no widespread fraud was found in the 2020 election. And some observers say the effort could actually backfire by dissuading some would-be voters from going to the polls. In Waynesville, I'm Felicia Sanmez.
17: In a statement, the Cooper campaign defended the former governor's record on combating violent crime and criticized Whatley for his ties to a convicted child sex offender. Mecklenburg County's animal shelter said starting this month they will only accept stray and lost animals, but no pets turned over by owners. The decision triggered a wave of negative emails and comments on social media. Melissa Knightley is communication and outreach manager for Charlotte Mecklenburg Animal Care and Control.
27: We are constantly, almost every day, or if we don't every day, we could every day put out a note about being at capacity.
17: Overcrowding is a key issue among rising pet costs and difficulty from renters who say landlords will only allow certain breeds and sizes of dogs. We'll have much more coming up in about 20 minutes. This is WFAE News.
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25: 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I'm Leila Fadel.
1: And I'm Michelle Martin. Good morning. Spain are World Cup champions once again. Spain defeated Argentina 1-0 in New Jersey to claim their second title. NPR's Jasmine Garst was at the game and is with us now to tell us more about it. Good morning.
16: Good morning.
1: Okay, you watched so many matches this World Cup. Was this what you were expecting for this final one?
16: I'm going to be totally honest with you here. It was a little bit of a very slow sizzle between these two powerhouses. You know, there's that saying, when an unstoppable force meets an immovable object. Argentina's notoriously intense attack was stymied over and over and over again by Spain's impenetrable defense. It was a rowdy game. There were several yellow cards. Argentina player Enzo Fernandez got a red card. He left Argentina playing with just 10 men. The game went into 30 minutes of extra time, and by the end, Spain had dominated completely. They made 20 shots on goal compared to just 2 by Argentina, and one of those shots was the game winner. Spain's Fernan Torres made a goal at the minute 106. Overall, I would say Spain was a better team, but Argentina really made them work for it.
1: You know, Argentina came in with so much hype. They're defending champion. They've won World Cup 3 times. They were runner-up 3 times. Why do you think they fell short this time?
16: I think Spain was just better. And, you know, listen, let's face it. Argentina had a tough go during the knockout games of this tournament. After the game, Argentina's coach, Lionel Scaloni, was asked what's next for him. He got really emotional.
18: Sobre todo, volver a resetearse, volver a formar un grupo como este, que difícilmente se vuelve a formar. Y me duele el alma. Lo siento.
16: He said forming another group like this would be hard to recreate. And he says it just hurts his soul. And then he apologized and left the news conference in tears.
1: I have to say, though, Argentina provided some thriller moments with at least come-from-behind victories, even if they didn't dominate throughout. Anyway, it was exciting. Okay, tell us about Spain and this winning squad.
16: Well, you know, Spain hasn't been as showy as other teams. They've been playing like this quiet, relentless tournament. They only gave up 1 goal across all their 8 matches. That set a World Cup record and is a testament to just how solid that defense was. Here's Spanish coach Luis de la Fuente about what he told his players right before kickoff.
18: Ha habido una frase que hemos dicho. Señores, tenemos una cita con la historia. Vamos a llegar los primeros.
16: He said, there is a phrase we've used. Gentlemen, we have a date with history. Let's be the first to arrive. I think Spain's story is really one of, you know, mind your own business. By that, I mean, don't be too flashy. Just do good work quietly, and it's going to pay off.
1: You know, if you follow the post-game analysis, a lot of the discussion was about how Spain has really managed to turn into a global force on the soccer field. Say more about that.
16: Well, yeah, I mean, not only is the men's team now ranked number 1, also they're joining the Spanish women, who are also ranked number 1 and are the defending World Cup champions. This is the first time a country has held both titles simultaneously.
1: Okay, Jasmine, just give us a couple words about the Argentine superstar Lionel Messi. You followed him for years. What's next for him?
16: He's hinted that he's going to be retiring. I mean, by the next World Cup, Messi's going to be 43, and soccer, that's getting up there. But Messi remains one of the greatest players in the world. Who knows? Maybe now he goes on to coach.
1: That is NPR's Jasmine Garst in New York. Jasmine, thank you.
16: Thanks for having me.
25: Since the days of Florence Nightingale, the founder of modern nursing, the profession has been seen as women's work. But as male-dominated industries like manufacturing decline, nursing has emerged as a stable career choice for all. NPR's Andrea Hsu reports.
3: When Hatem Nasser went off to college at the University of Alabama at Birmingham, his family wanted him to study computer science. He decided to give it a shot.
4: Okay, I'll try it. I absolutely hated it.
3: He thought about switching to physical therapy.
4: I knew I was like more like hands-on. I wanted to help people.
3: And then one of his friends said he wanted to become a doctor. Nasser ruled that out pretty quickly, thinking about how long it would take.
4: Like how many years I have to go to school, stuff like that. I was like, I don't want to waste my life doing that much school.
3: But nursing? Now that sounded promising. Jobs are plentiful, and they pay well. The national median wage for registered nurses tops $90,000 a year. Most of all, Nasser says, the work appealed to him.
4: Just being very caring and like advocating the best as possible for a patient, because that's when they're at their lowest.
3: Now, nursing is an overwhelmingly female occupation due to stereotypes that nursing isn't manly or that men lack qualities like compassion and patience. Across the country, only about 1 in 8 nurses are men. But their share has risen slowly thanks to ongoing efforts by schools like this one. At the University of Alabama at Birmingham, about 1 in 6 nursing students are men. Professor Curry Bordelon, who's also president-elect of the American Association for Men in Nursing, has worked his whole career to set a new narrative around nursing.
19: It's a profession, it's open to all, and it's a long-term career opportunity.
3: A job in nursing, he says, can provide stability and predictability, qualities that are hard to come by these days. It's what drew Chris Jones in. He grew up in a small town south of Birmingham and was the first in his family to go to college.
20: Part of the reason that I became a nurse is I just wanted to ensure that I was going to be able to take care of myself. And if I wanted to start a family one day, too, that I could do that as well.
3: Jones grew up around a lot of nurses, but he says nursing isn't generally marketed to men as an option. It's not a conversation boys have when they're young.
20: They're not shown that it's an opportunity to them. The career figures, if nursing's going to be represented, it's usually probably going to be a female.
3: Now he's happy to represent. He got his baccalaureate degree in nursing 3 years ago. He then worked in the cardiothoracic ICU and rose to become an assistant nurse manager. Now he's working toward a master's in nursing and an MBA here at the University of Alabama at Birmingham.
20: UAB pays for you to go back to school. It's free.
3: Ethan Stenson also chose nursing his freshman year of college because of the job security. His aunt's a nurse, so he says no one in his family questioned the choice.
21: I'm sure my family's just glad I'm in college still and not doing something else.
3: This last semester, he's been doing a preceptorship, kind of like a specialized internship in a hospital psych unit.
21: So it's more of a kind of dangerous unit physically, and I feel like me working some of the more dangerous patients, they kind of calm down just from me being there.
3: He graduates next month and already has a job lined up in that same unit.
21: I feel like it's really easy to get a psych job if you're a nurse. They're really hunting.

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1: The right lane on I-485 on the inner loop, just after Harrisburg Road, is closed this hour because of a wreck, according to DOT. Should be a mostly sunny day in Charlotte. There's a chance for some afternoon thunderstorms with a high near 93. Right now in Cornelius, it's 74, in Hickory, 73, and in Charlotte, it's 76.
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5: Good morning, I'm Leila Fadel. The remains of several Egyptian princesses sat in a museum basement in Cairo for more than a century. They were buried with daggers, bows, and arrows. Experts assume the weapons were symbolic, objects meant for the afterlife. Researchers recently looked at the remains again and found some princesses had thickened forearms and hand bones. They think that was caused by years of training. If true, that means Egypt might have had some warrior princesses. It's Morning Edition.
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5: 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I'm Leila Fadel.
7: And I'm Michelle Martin. Good morning. Avocado oil is having a moment. Consumers are often paying extra for it and products made with it because they think avocado oil is healthier than other oils. A new study looked into how much avocado oil is really in packaged foods that have it on the label. NPR's Maria Godoy reports.
8: Browse the aisles of the grocery store and you'll find chips, salad dressings, and mayonnaise all boasting that they're made with avocado oil. But when Selena Wong noticed this trend, she was puzzled.
9: I didn't think we have this much avocado oil to go around. So I became curious about the purity of them.
8: Wong is a food science professor at UC Davis and an expert on cooking oils. To find out if these products really contained what they said, she and her colleagues bought a slew of them and extracted their oil. While these foods listed avocado oil as the only oil used, chemical analysis revealed a different story.
9: Out of the 54 avocado oil products, 89% were inconsistent with authentic avocado oil.
8: In other words, they showed signs of being adulterated with other cheaper oils like soybean oil. One sample appeared to have basically no avocado oil in it. For comparison's sake, the researchers also tested 20 different packaged foods made with olive oil, and only one appeared to show signs of adulteration.
9: So this is largely an avocado oil product problem.
8: Wong says the findings, which appear in the journal Applied Food Research, were disappointing but not surprising. Her previous research has found that the vast majority of commercially bottled avocado oils were either no longer fresh or they were adulterated with other oils. Wong says that's disheartening because avocado oil products are often significantly more expensive than those made with olive oil and other vegetable oils.
9: If you're buying avocado oil products, it's very likely that you're not getting what you're paying for.
8: Sarah Berry is a professor of nutrition at King's College London. She notes that in recent years, avocado oil

0: Oil has grown in popularity because it's seen as a healthier alternative to seed oils. She says while avocado oil is indeed a healthy choice,
1: where I struggle is the health halo that it's been given.
0: She says that while there's plenty of research showing the health benefits of eating whole avocados, there's really not a lot of direct evidence on avocado oil. On the other hand,
1: we have decades of data showing that extra virgin olive oil is healthy. We have decades of data showing that most seed oils are healthy, whether it's canola oil, sunflower seed oil, or soybean oil.
0: Given all that, Barry says it's hard for her to justify paying a markup for products made with avocado oil. One big reason for that premium price is that avocados are expensive to begin with, and they don't yield a whole lot of oil, says Wayne Adams. He's CEO of the Adams Group, which refines avocado oil in the U.S. and sells it under the brand name Mary Ann's. Meanwhile, he says seed oils are so much cheaper.
2: You just find people that look at the economic difference and they just see the incentive to adulterate.
0: He'd like to see more regulatory action on the issue of adulterated oil in the industry. Ultimately, he says, that would help his business not get undercut by cheaters and help consumers too. Maria Godoy, NPR News.
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5: 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Coming up later on the program, before the House adjourns for its August recess, House Speaker Mike Johnson wants to advance more defense funding, the president's election integrity bill, and also a stock trading ban for lawmakers. More on all that coming up in about 20 minutes on Morning Edition. Should be mostly sunny today in Charlotte. There is a chance for some afternoon thunderstorms, though, a high around 93. In Fort Mill right now, it's 78. In Morganton, 74. In Charlotte, it's 76.
6: I'm Mike Collins. On the next Charlotte Talks, North Carolina's hemp industry has largely been unregulated, but that may soon change, and this multi-billion dollar sector of our state's economy hangs in the balance. A federal law banning intoxicating hemp products is scheduled to go into effect in November, and the General Assembly is considering their own prohibitions. A look at what this may mean for the industry and the 16,000 people working in it this morning at 9.
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5: 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What happens when you can't turn over your pet to the pound? Mecklenburg County residents are facing that reality after the county-run animal shelter said starting this month they will only accept stray and lost animals, but no pets turned over by owners. As WFAE's Clara Otati reports, the policy change reflects a deeper issue facing animal shelters nationwide.
9: Inside Mecklenburg County's publicly run animal shelter, rows of kennels line both sides of a long, gray concrete hallway. Every kennel is full. And when I enter, I'm hit with a barrage of excited barks. For shelter employees, this hallway and the noise is their everyday soundtrack. And it's only gotten louder.
10: We are constantly, almost every day, or if we don't every day, we could every day put out a note about being at capacity.
9: That's Charlotte Mecklenburg Animal Care and Controls Communication and Outreach Manager Melissa Nicely. Starting this month, the shelter is halting pet surrenders. That means owners who can no longer take care of their cats or dogs can't drop them off. The decision triggered a wave of negative emails and comments on social media. nicely says she understands the frustration.
10: So we've been working on response to all of those. And I think it's good to know their concern, first of all. It's great that they have a concern.
9: But that concern doesn't change the facts. The county shelter is bursting at the seams, and it's a problem animal shelters are facing all over. Abby Richardson is the animal welfare manager at Lake Norman Humane, a nonprofit rescue organization in Mooresville.
11: I know nationwide shelter animals count has been tracking these trends based on 2025 data. They are seeing the length of stay of dogs going up. They're seeing medium and large dog adoptions going down. So I do think it is kind of a nationwide animal welfare issue.
9: She says even her team is overwhelmed.
11: We get more requests than we could possibly manage. We are a small rescue. We take in about 500 to 700 animals a year, and we probably get that amount of requests from owner surrenders, strays, and other municipal shelters reaching out to us within a month.
9: Four other Mecklenburg County shelters contacted by WFAE had the same story. They were overwhelmed and over capacity. The problem had been building for years, but why? Nicely says there are multiple reasons, but they all stem from one: the economy. She isn't just talking about pet food prices increasing. She's talking about everything.
10: A lot is that I'm moving and I can't afford the pet deposit and the pet rent. A lot of is I'm moving and they are not going to allow this dog because it's on a dog restriction list. They are not going to allow this dog because it weighs too much. Those sorts of things. So the other piece of it is people are getting evicted from their homes because things are costing more. The other parts of it is my animal is sick, but I can't afford the vet care for it.
9: Richardson also highlights the changing housing market as a factor.
11: I think we're seeing the same stuff here that nationwide we're seeing, that housing and financial pressures are some of the top reasons people are having to surrender their animals.
9: Vet costs are also skyrocketing.
11: The vets are being charged more, so they're having to increase their charges. It's definitely not something vets are doing just to make more money, because they're not. I think it's just kind of how the economy's going right now.
9: Animal shelters can't control the economy or the housing market, which means they're increasingly relying on pet fosters. Courtney Jones is a Lincolnton resident who's been fostering cats for more than 2 years. While she doesn't work at a shelter, she still sees the effects of overcrowding.
12: I have had people personally contact me, especially now that I post the animals on Facebook. Okay. I have people coming out of the woodwork sending me messages asking if we can help. And it's really kind of sad because there's not always a way to help people.
9: She says increasingly her foster pets are staying for months rather than weeks.
12: It's also just across the board harder to get them adopted because there's just so many all over the Charlotte-Mecklenburg area.
9: Jones wasn't shocked by the community reaction to the county shelter halting owner surrenders.
12: People get so angry, and, you know, you can only do what you can do. And, you know, it's kind of always been a situation where, oh, well, just take them to the pound. Mm-hmm. That's what you hear people say all the time. Yeah. And that's just not, that's not the solution.
9: And when even the foster homes are full, shelters are pushed to their last resort. Last week, the county shelter had to euthanize a dog due to overcrowding. Euthanasia often sparks more criticism from animal lovers, and Nicely says it's become a no-win situation.
10: If we start euthanizing too many animals, then we're going to be caught on the carpet for that. Oh, they're terrible. Their live release rate is 70%. That's the shelter that kills all the animals. And so I have learned in animal welfare that we are just never right.
9: Another controversial topic is owner surrender itself. Many can't imagine giving up a pet, but often the reasoning is complicated. Megan Scott is a Mecklenburg County resident who surrendered her dog a couple years ago. We spoke outside a coffee shop on a rainy afternoon. She says she used to judge those who gave their pets to shelters.
13: But you truly do never know what someone is going through, or like what kind of needs the dog has.
9: Scott has bipolar disorder and says she took on a dog from a former manager during a manic episode. She realized over time that she was unequipped to handle it.
13: That wasn't like an immediate realization, because at the time, like in the midst of a manic episode, like you don't really have any like reasoning skills, because I saw that they needed like a ton of exercise. And in my manic state, I was like, oh, I'm going to move to the countryside and like I'm gonna build an obstacle course. Like, I just wasn't thinking clearly. So then when I kind of came down from that and I talked about it with my therapist, I was like, I cannot give this dog a good life.
9: Scott didn't tell anyone about the incident for a long time. She says she was embarrassed, and that experience changed her perspective.
13: I think it's easy to like make the assumption that that person is irresponsible or like they don't care about animals or whatever, but I don't know. Just based off of my experience, I don't pass the same judgment anymore.
9: While this issue might seem hopeless, Richardson said there are some things Mecklenburg residents can do to help.
11: Look into what you can do to help the animal welfare organizations near you. 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That's an incredible help to your local animal control, your local shelters.
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5: 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The latest NPR and WFAE news headlines are coming up in just a moment. Forever, chemicals have long been a political issue in North Carolina. Now they could play a role in the state's U.S. Senate race. 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Mostly sunny today in Charlotte. There's a chance for some afternoon thunderstorms and a high near 93, warming up to 79 degrees now in Charlotte. 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
14: Good morning. Republicans want to send billions more to the Pentagon in another party line spending package. How much can they get done this week? We ask Republican Congressman Blake Moore on Morning Edition from NPR News. The UK gets its seventh prime minister in a decade today. I'm Leila Faldin.
15: And I'm Michelle Martin. Andy Burnham is from the same party as the last prime minister and has roughly the same politics. Will his policies be any different? Also, the Trump administration is putting time limits on how long international students can stay in the country. And FIFA puts on its first halftime show. It is Monday, July 20th. On this day in 1969, two men took a small step for them, but a giant leap for humanity when Neil Armstrong and Buzz Aldrin walked on the moon. News is next.
16: Live from NPR News in Washington, I'm Libby Casey. U.S. Central Command says three U.S. service members have been killed in military operations since Friday. The Department of Defense has released the names of two of them, 25-year-old First Lieutenant Tyler James Fien of Hawaii and 19-year-old Private Isabella Gonzalez of Texas. NPR's Jane Araff says the latest American death happened in Iraq.
17: This military person was killed in a controlled detonation of an Iranian drone in the Kurdistan region of Iraq. And that's when explosives experts try to disable explosives by deliberately detonating them. Obviously, something seems to have gone wrong there. CENTCOM also says it found human remains at a base in Jordan that it is working to identify.
16: 17 American military personnel are now reported killed since the U.S. and Israel launched the Iran war in late February. Iran says at least 3,000 Iranians have died. Maine Democrats are entering the final stretch to nominate a new candidate to challenge Republican Senator Susan Collins this November. A frontrunner has emerged to replace Graham Plattner, who dropped out of the race this month after being accused of rape, which he denies. Maine Public's Steve Missler reports.
18: Former Maine Senate President Troy Jackson held a commanding lead of delegates after the weekend's party caucuses. While those delegates aren't bound to Jackson, most have already said they'll back him at this coming Saturday's nomination convention. Should he secure the nomination, Jackson will push a progressive platform championed by his longtime ally, Vermont Senator Bernie Sanders. The 58-year-old logger has been involved in Maine politics for more than 20 years and has become a strong ally of labor unions and activists, many of whom were elected as convention delegates over the weekend. For NPR News, I'm Steve Missler in Sanford, Maine.
16: Spain is celebrating a 1-0 win over Argentina in the final of the Men's World Cup soccer tournament. NPR's Miguel Macias says Spain dominated the game and scored what turned out to be the winning goal in extra time.
19: At home, with family and friends, that's how many Spaniards celebrated just past midnight their second Men's World Cup title. After a tense game in which the Spanish team had 11 shots on target versus none from Argentina, fans across the country could finally celebrate. Like Lucia Jimenez from Utrera, who says Spain had to suffer through this game. Jimenez says there was a lot of tension, especially at her family gathering. Her boyfriend just happens to be Argentinian. And out of all of the game stats, perhaps the most telling one, Argentina's goalie Emiliano Dibu Martinez had a record-tying 11 saves, much to the frustration of Spanish fans who could not breathe easy until the game was finally over. Miguel Macias, NPR News, Spain.
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20: This is WFAE News. I'm Woody Kane. Forever chemicals have long been a political issue in North Carolina, and now they could play a role in the state's U.S. Senate race. Adam Wagner reports from Raleigh.
21: In March, Chemours' Corporate Political Action Committee contributed $5,000 to Republican Senate candidate Michael Whatley's campaign. It marks the company's largest North Carolina campaign contribution yet. Chemours has also contributed to a handful of Republican state legislators. The contribution comes as Chemours has reached a settlement with the federal government that covers three plants, including Fayetteville Works near the Cape Fear River. The EPA has also moved to roll back drinking water rules around four forever chemicals, including Gen X. Erin Carey is the deputy director of the Sierra Club's North Carolina chapter.
22: For Whatley to ask the residents of the state to elect him as the representative, as he stands silent on what's arguably the greatest threat to water quality in our lifetime, and then taking money from the very company that dumped toxins into our water, like, it's as baffling as it is disgraceful.
21: Whatley's campaign did not respond to questions about whether he believes Chemours has done enough to address the contamination, or whether he thinks the federal settlement is fair for North Carolina. Adam Wagner, North Carolina Newsroom, Capital Bureau.
20: The World Cup brought joy to people across Mecklenburg County, but maybe none more than at a soccer game over the weekend for players who are visually impaired. WFAE's Elvis Meniese has more.
23: A dozen visually impaired people practiced shooting on a soccer field in Matthews. 20-year-old Jamil Garibay came from Virginia for the event.
24: I wanted to actually enjoy my life. Like, just because I'm blind doesn't mean I can't come outside and enjoy everything that life has to offer.
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23: They rely on their teammates' cues and a soccer ball equipped with a metal casing that rattles so they can track it. Antoine Craig is behind the event.
26: Learning how to come out and dribble, it gives you something to help you regulate your emotions and just get out and have fun and get a little exercise.
23: Organizers hope to host more events to spread joy to community members. Elvis Meniese, WFA News.
20: The North Carolina Board of Elections is expected to vote this morning on a proposal to give county elections officials more freedom to throw out people's ballots over technicalities like using the wrong kind of envelope, although officials would have some discretion. WRAL reports people who vote by mail have to use multiple different envelopes placed inside a larger envelope. If the bigger one is sealed, but another envelope inside the sealed envelope isn't also sealed, elections officials would now be allowed to throw that ballot out. The group Common Cause opposes the changes. In a written statement to the Elections Board, it says the state's mail-in voting rules are already overly confusing and cumbersome, and that the changes will only make the process more complicated and likely to result in people's ballots being thrown out for what it calls ticky-tack reasons. Mostly sunny today, highs near 93, heat index values as high as 101. A chance of showers this afternoon.
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14: 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I'm Leila Fadel.
0: And I'm Michelle Martin. Good morning. The House has just 1 week left before lawmakers head back to their districts for the August recess.
14: House Speaker Mike Johnson has a lot he wants to get done in that week. More money for defense, the president's election integrity bill, a stock trading ban for lawmakers, and extending funding for the federal government past the general election in November.
0: NPR Congress reporter Eric McDaniel is here with us to tell us more. Good morning, Eric.
1: Hey, glad to be here.
0: You know, some of the things on that list are politically sensitive. We're just a few months away from the midterm elections. You've been reporting on this. Are lawmakers willing to take these tough votes?
1: Yeah, just a few months away from the midterms. But let's also talk about the moment we're in now. President Trump is again escalating his war with Iran. More American troops have died. Gas prices as of this morning are again over $4, according to AAA. And polling shows the cost of living and affordability are Americans' chief concerns. And that's the context that Republicans have with maybe a two-vote margin in the House when they're hoping to take votes on the president's priorities before they head home to sell their record to constituents in hopes of getting reelected this fall. Now, gerrymandering and partisan sorting all mean that fewer lawmakers are actually at risk of losing their jobs than you might assume, but when the margin of control in Washington is so slim, there are still maybe a dozen or so Republicans who are probably sweating the idea of casting a vote to, say, give billions more to an expanding war effort as part of what's known as a reconciliation bill without anything new to pay for that spending when political headwinds are already blowing against them.
0: Eric, aren't there more popular things on the agenda, too? I think the congressional stock trading ban and, you know, voter ID requirements, my recollection is that those are backed by pretty big majorities in polls.
1: Yeah, that's right. And I think there's a chance that that combined bill could narrowly pass if Speaker Mike Johnson can convince Republicans to stay united on a procedural step required before the final vote. That's a big if. And it's doomed in the Senate, where, unlike the reconciliation bill, it requires a full 60 votes to pass. Some Republicans have objections because this version of the stock trading ban allows members to keep the stocks they already own, which in theory means they could still be swayed to vote in their own interests rather than in the interests of their constituents. Democrats also share that concern, and many of them also oppose the voter ID requirements.
0: What about the proposal to fund the government through the November election?
1: Republicans are worried that Democrats will not cooperate on funding the government before the current deadline at the end of September. Republicans want to go ahead and lock in current funding levels now for a few months in order to avoid an election time shutdown. They still might face objections from people in their own party who want to use the leverage of a pre-election deadline to extract concessions for their own pet projects, like reducing government spending or any number of other things.
0: Has President Trump weighed in on any of this?
1: The president cares about Congress doing one thing and one thing only. That's passing his Save America Act. It's an election integrity bill. As evidenced by his speech last Thursday, the president's laser focused on the idea that there was and remains rampant election fraud in the United States. I should say, Republican and Democratic election officials all around the country say that's just not true. But House Republicans are attaching the Save America Act to lots of unrelated legislation in order to try and force the Senate to pass it. That won't work. The Senate would, again, require 60 votes to pass it. There are only 53 Republicans, only 52 voting right now with Mitch McConnell's extended absence. Democrats don't support the bill, meaning they're not going to add to that math. Congress is, as Senate Republican Majority Leader John Thune says, bound by arithmetic.
0: That is NPR Congress reporter Eric McDaniel. Eric, thank you.
1: Thanks so much.
14: For more on Republican efforts to advance a $95 billion reconciliation package, I'm joined by Congressman Blake Moore. The Republican from Utah sits on the House Ways and Means Committee and the Budget Committee. Good morning, Congressman. Welcome to the program.
2: Thank you for having me. Good morning.
14: So, a lot of disagreement on this reconciliation package, including within your own party. Members of your conference have raised concerns about the costs of this latest reconciliation package, that it will add to the national debt without offsetting that spending. Do you share that concern?
2: Oh, I share every concern that there ever is about adding to the national debt. So, yeah, no, it's definitely something that is dominating the conversation with respect to this reconciliation package. As you mentioned, the committees I'm on, one of them budget, one of them ways and means. Mm-hmm. Ways and means, we would have liked to have been a part of the instructions for this, but there's also a sincere effort to keep it very narrowly focused.
14: So you weren't consulted?
2: Well, no, I was consulted the entire way. All of us mm-hmm. have been consulted. It's just a, it's a tough needle to thread, if you will, if
14: yeah.
2: I use that term, because we're trying to keep it very narrow for all the reasons that reporter just accurately described. On not making this into a massive experiment or every single committee getting into their priorities and doing that kind of. So we got to keep it more narrow and just keep it on, focus on the military, some food security pieces with our ag and farmers, and then of course as you mentioned the voter ID piece.
14: Do you believe Mike Johnson has the numbers to pass this through the House in its current form?
2: I'm always amazed at what we can get accomplished. We're always sort of counted out, and then we find a way to get it done. I believe we can get it done. I think there is, if you look at the Budget Committee, it's kind of like a good representation of the entire GOP, House GOP. And so you've got members from various districts, swing districts, very deep red districts, and we all came together to get the resolution out of committee, which should reflect what we can get done in the House on the floor this week. Now, the particulars of these various elements do matter, and what the Senate ultimately does matter, but I think we can get it out of the House floor this week and hopefully move the legislation and get done as soon as possible.
14: Is it an exercise in futility if it goes to the Senate and is doomed there?
2: No, I actually don't think so. I think there's a lot of talk about the Save America Act, but the way that, that it has to go through.
14: And that is a top priority for the president, an election integrity bill.
2: Correct, yes, which was accurately described as well previously. The way that this could work through the Byrd process, which means that's the Senate rules that require bills to only be focused primarily on budgetary issues and not policy issues, is obviously a strong consideration in how we're working through getting that done, providing money for states to act appropriately with respect to voter IDs and cleaning voter rolls and things like that. And then there's a budgetary element to it. And I think you could see some of that play out pretty well as well. So I'm hopeful that there is still a way to navigate this in the Senate. It's not dead on arrival, but it does take some work. So we'll see how it goes.
14: Some GOP leaders have already floated the idea of a fourth reconciliation package. Is that a tacit acknowledgement that this package isn't going over well?
2: No, I think there's what part that isn't going well is people wanted to have more specific offsets.
14: Mm-hmm.
2: And offsets meaning there are things that we reduce
14: so that we
2: spending
14: can add here, right?
2: So you could put money here. And there's a big motivation always to do as much of that as possible. And I look at it, there's a lot of stuff going on in parallel. The administration, individuals within the administration, CMS, and Kim Brandt, Dr. Oz, they are doing a really good substantive job of reducing fraud and saving a lot of money, putting that money back into the trust funds. And so there is good sort of spending reduction, deficit reduction work going on already. It's just not going to be part of this bill, but we're confident that we're still moving in that direction. And then if we add the numbers from this bill, knowing that there's already good other work going on. So it's like you have to nuance it that way a little bit. A fourth reconciliation bill should always be on the table. Let's take every advantage that we can and every opportunity that we can to move some key legislation.
14: That's Republican Congressman Blake Moore of Utah. Thank you for your time and your insights.
2: Thank you so much.
0: In Ukraine, people continue to protest over the firing of the country's tech-focused defense minister. It's happening as Russia launched its third major attack on Ukraine's capital in about a month. Ukraine responded this morning with long-range drones fired at Moscow. NPR's Joanna Kakissis has this report from Kyiv, which includes the sounds of war.
3: Russia launched more than 40 ballistic missiles at Ukraine, mostly targeting Kyiv, early Sunday morning. Ukrainian President Volodymyr Zelensky said in a video address that the Kremlin is betting on ballistic missiles to regain momentum. They prepared this attack for several days, Zelensky said. They piled up the missiles, and of course, the danger remains even now. Ukraine's military has developed technology to take down drones, but it relies on anti-ballistic interceptors supplied by Western allies to destroy missiles. It is important to speed up supplies from our European allies and the United States, Zelensky said. Results are needed every day. The Kremlin says the Russian ballistic missile attacks on Ukrainian cities are in response to Ukraine strikes on Russia. Ukraine has used its own long-range drones to successfully target Russian oil and gas facilities, causing fuel shortages. The drones have also hit logistics centers, including Russia's largest online retailer. Ukraine has also used mid-range drones to strike Russian assets in occupied parts of Ukraine. These drone campaigns have coincided with the tenure of Mykhailo Fedorov as defense minister. He has pushed for using technology to turn the tide in Russia's war on Ukraine. Protests have raged since last week when Zelensky removed Fedorov from the defense post. Mila Timchenko held handmade cardboard signs in support of Fedorov as she and other protesters sang the national anthem outside Zelensky's office. With Fedorov, we finally had hope for victory, Timchenko says, and now they are taking this hope away. We won't win with old approaches and methods. Fedorov clashed frequently with Ukraine's old-school military chief, Oleksandr Sirsky. Zelensky says he's met with both men in recent days and has taken the protests to heart. He says he will make more decisions this week. Joanna Kakissis, NPR News, Kyiv.

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1: Good morning. It's 8:19. Good to have you along this Monday. You're listening to Morning Edition on 90.7 WFAE and WFAE.org. I'm Marshall Terry. There's a leadership change in the UK today as Annie Burnham takes over as Prime Minister.
2: I am ready to lead.
1: More on his background and what he plans to do in terms of policy. 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Chance for some thunderstorms this afternoon, otherwise mostly sunny today, a high near 93. It's 79 right now. 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
6: It's Morning Edition from NPR News. I'm Leila Fadel.
7: And I'm Michelle Martin. Good morning. Democrats in Maine are close to naming a replacement for former Senate candidate Graham Plattner. The path appears clear for Troy Jackson, a former state senator with progressive politics similar to Plattner's. Party delegates will meet in less than a week at a special state convention to officially choose the nominee to face Republican Senator Susan Collins. Joining us now to tell us more about this is Kevin Miller from Maine Public. Kevin, good morning.
8: Hello, Michelle.
7: So how did Jackson emerge as the front runner?
8: Well, remember, it was only July 10th that Graham Plattner withdrew from the race amid an allegation of rape, which he denies. But under state law, the Maine Democratic Party only has until July 27th to put forward a new nominee. So this weekend was kind of the first major step in what amounts to essentially a mini primary. More than 17,000 Democrats turned out to elect the county delegates who will choose that nominee. And it became clear over the weekend that they elected a lot of delegates backing Jackson. Here he is speaking on Sunday about those delegates.
9: We earned them because hundreds and hundreds of people organized their neighbors, made the calls, had the conversations, and showed up. And that is how working people have always built power.
8: You know, and by Sunday night, his biggest rivals in the race, such as Maine's Secretary of State, Shana Bellows, and former state CDC director, Nirav Shah, they had all dropped out.
7: Okay, so tell us a little bit more about Jackson.
8: Well, he's a fifth-generation logger from far northern Maine who got into politics more than 20 years ago after leading a group of loggers in a protest against forest landowners. He served 6 years as president of the state Senate, and he actually ran for governor in the Democratic primary just last month. But he didn't succeed, and he is staunchly pro-union and has long supported many of the populist progressive policies that were really at the heart of Graham Plattner's campaign. So we're talking about things like Medicare for all, workers' rights, and taking on the, quote, billionaire class. And like Platner, he's also running as a really anti-establishment Democrat, which is clearly resonating with voters at the meetings, you know, folks like Lisa Malone.
10: The corporate Dems, I've been done with them for decades. Done with them. They've done nothing for me. You know, they just toe the line and keep toeing the line and making their money and lining their pockets.
8: Yeah, and many grassroots Democrats really made clear that they wanted the next nominee to continue pushing those same ideals that made Platner so popular.
7: Okay, what's next?
8: So the hundreds of delegates meet Saturday for the nominating convention. If Jackson stays on track, and that's not certain, especially in this kind of crazy race, he would be the nominee to face Collins. She's running for a sixth term, but Democrats really think she's vulnerable. In the race for president in 2024, Kamala Harris won the state. And, you know, polls show President Trump is really unpopular, not only among Democrats, but also among the independents who make up about a third of voters in the state. Collins says her seniority in the Senate helps give power to Maine, but Democrats say she doesn't use that power to push back against Trump enough.
7: That is Kevin Miller of Maine Public. Kevin, thank you.
8: Thank you.
6: The Trump administration is limiting international student visas to 4 years. That could have big implications for college finances and innovation in this country. NPR correspondent Alyssa Nadworny is here to talk about this change. Good morning, Alyssa.
11: Good morning.
6: So what does this new rule mean for international students?
11: Well, historically, international students could remain in the States as long as they were making progress in their academic program. And starting in September, students will have a fixed time period to finish, up to 4 years. And that means if they need more time to finish their degree, which a lot of students do, you know, if they need to take a break or they get sick, if the classes they need to graduate just aren't offered, they're now going to have to apply for a formal extension and pay a fee. And universities worry this could impact programs which often take longer than 4 years, medical programs, PhDs. There's also new restrictions on switching programs and changing majors.
6: So what's behind the rule change?
11: So this is all part of the administration's broader crackdown on immigration, tackling what it says is abuse of the U.S. visa system. The Department of Homeland Security says the change will strengthen national security through regular vetting and cutting down on what it calls, quote, forever students, who they say are perpetually enrolling in courses to avoid leaving the states. Now, we don't have great numbers on this because the current student visa system allows them to do this. Jessica Vaughn leads policy at the Center for Immigration Studies, a think tank that advocates for fewer immigrants. And she thinks this change is good.
12: The government needs an opportunity to check in on what people are doing and potentially revet them or review their circumstances and make sure that they are still going to qualify to remain here.
6: How are colleges reacting?
11: Well, there's a lot of concern that this is going to make it harder for students to come and study in the U.S. International students play a big role on college campuses, both for their diversity and worldview, but also they bring in a lot of money. They don't qualify for federal aid. Many pay full tuition. I've been on campuses where 20% of the student body comes from outside the U.S. NASA, the Association of International Educators, called the move misguided and unnecessary bureaucracy. I talked with Fanta Av, the executive director and CEO of that organization, and she worries that if fewer international students come to the U.S. to get their PhD, to do research, U.S. innovation will take a big hit.
13: What is at stake is, frankly, the preeminence of American higher education. At a time when there's increased competition, we continue to shoot ourselves in the foot every single time.
11: And remember, Leila, you know, this comes after a year of cuts to university research grants, attacks on higher ed more broadly. So, yeah, it's all part of that.
6: And fall classes, they start in just over a month. Would this rule affect that?
11: This goes into effect September 15th. Most fall programs in the U.S. will have already started, so returning and first-year students will have already gotten their visas. But it is likely to affect how many future students enroll. This past academic year, we saw big declines in international student enrollment at graduate programs compared with the year before. And this is also happening when other countries, especially in Europe, are stepping up their recruiting. They're hoping to lure international students there instead of the U.S.
6: NPR's Alyssa Nadworny, thank you so much.
11: You bet.

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1: 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It's 8:29. Good morning. Later this hour, more than 10,000 homes on southwestern Indian reservations lack running water. That's despite tribes' substantial water rights. A new solution is being held up as states fight over the Colorado River. The latest on that coming up at 8:45 on Morning Edition. Mostly sunny, could see some thunderstorms this afternoon with a high near 93, 79 right now.
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3: Live from NPR News in Washington, I'm Dave Mattingly. At least three American service members have been killed in the Middle East since Friday as the U.S. and Iran intensify their attacks in the region. They include two American service members killed in Jordan when Iran fired a missile at a base there. U.S. Central Command says American forces have carried out nine consecutive nights of airstrikes against Iran to include Iranian missile and drone launch sites. Jake Sullivan served as national security advisor to President Biden.
4: I do think it remains the case that both sides are trying to place a lid on how much escalation they embrace. I still think they are trying to avoid a descent into full-scale hostilities where every target on each side is up for grabs. Both sides are trying to calibrate their strikes at least to a certain extent.
3: He was speaking to NPR's Morning Edition. Gasoline prices in the U.S. are back up to $4 a gallon. AAA says the cost of regular has risen 13 cents in the past week to reach that mark. In California, regular gas now averages $5.50 a gallon. Britain's new Prime Minister, Andy Burnham, says he wants to lower the cost of living as he prepares to lay out a new 10-year plan for the British economy. Burnham was officially appointed Prime Minister today by King Charles at Buckingham Palace to replace Keir Starmer. This is NPR News.
5: This is WFAE News. I'm Woody Kane. Union County Commissioners will hold a public hearing on a $200 million bond referendum to build a new jail facility tonight. WSOC reports commissioners opted for the plan to build a 500-bed jail with a 600-bed core and reuse the Union County Sheriff's Office Administration Building. If voters approved the bond request, it would double the jail's current capacity. The current jail has a maximum capacity of 264 and was built in 1994. After a court order and lawsuit on overcrowding. If the bond request is approved, it would increase the property tax rate by an estimated 3 cents. The meeting begins at 6 p.m. this evening. South Carolina Republican Congressman Ralph Norman says he's running for the U.S. Senate. A special primary election to replace the late Lindsey Graham is on the GOP ballot, is scheduled for August 11th. Norman made the announcement over the weekend. He finished third in the GOP primary for governor earlier this year. A dozen visually impaired people participated in shooting a soccer ball into a net at a sports complex in Matthews over the weekend. They were there to participate in the Blind Soccer Expo. Those who are visually impaired rely on their teammates' cues and a soccer ball equipped with a metal casing that rattles so they can track it. Dana Dre helped organize the event.
6: It can be possible to play soccer with no vision, which most people would say, no, it's not. So the possibility is endless for all people that are in our community, and we want them to show up fully and participate in life.
5: The World Cup might be over, but organizers hope to host more events to continue bringing joy to the community members through soccer. Former NASCAR Cup Series champion Joey Logano dominated at North Wilkesboro Speedway last night, winning for the first time in more than a year. The driver for Mooresville-based Team Penske led 323 of the 450 laps.
7: It just felt good to get our Mustang back up front and lead a bunch of laps and ultimately to win this thing. So
0: It's a good momentum swinger. It's a good point. Obviously, we're not in a safe place yet. But, you know, definitely a huge points day for us to get on the other side of that cut line.
5: Denny Hamlin finished second and leads the overall standings by 68 points over Tyler Reddick. NASCAR heads to Indianapolis Motor Speedway next weekend with five races left before the playoffs. It's 79 degrees in Charlotte. This is WFAE News.
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8: This is Morning Edition from NPR News. I'm Leila Faldin.
9: And I'm Michelle Martin. Good morning. The United Kingdom has a new prime minister. Andy Burnham took over from Keir Starmer today.
10: I have just come from Buckingham Palace, where I have accepted His Majesty the King's invitation to form a government.
9: Burnham is the UK's seventh prime minister in 10 years. Let's go to NPR's Lauren Freyer in London for more. Good morning, Lauren.
11: Good morning.
9: So set the scene for us. How did this all happen today?
11: Yeah, so the day started with that infamous lectern being dragged out in front of 10 Downing Street. The outgoing Prime Minister Starmer came out holding hands with his wife and he gave his last speech as Prime Minister. He was ousted by his own Labour Party amid dismal approval ratings and he seemed to acknowledge that. He said he was proud of his accomplishments but that his work is done.
12: I go with good grace, I go with a smile and I go proud of everything that we have achieved. Thank you very much.
11: And with that, he headed to Buckingham Palace, where he tendered his resignation to King Charles. Starmer will revert to what they call a backbencher in Parliament. He said he gives his full support to his successor, Andy Burnham.
9: So tell us about Burnham.
11: Yeah, so he made his own trip to the palace today, where the king asked him to form the next government, as you heard just there. Burnham has served in Parliament before, but it was mayor of Greater Manchester, a local position, where he got a national reputation. He brought economic growth to that once gritty city. He pledges to do the same nationally. His social media videos have been compared to New York Mayor Zoran Mamdani's, and polls show he is one of the most popular politicians here.
9: Have you had a chance to meet him?
11: I have not. I've put in a request for an interview, but I have been up in Manchester speaking to people who know him, including Rose Marley, who first met Burnham on the indie music scene in Manchester and then became one of his advisors. And she recalls her first impression of him.
13: The original kind of idea of, like, say, the suited Westminster kind of MP went out the window very quickly, started wearing his trainers and his T-shirts and started DJing.
11: Burnham actually used to moonlight as a DJ in Manchester. It's unclear if he will have time for that as Prime Minister now.
9: Oh, still sounds fun though, right? Okay, totally. So what does he pledge to do in terms of policy?
11: So in his first speech as Prime Minister, he pledged to build more public housing, to end rough sleeping. It's what British people call unhoused people who sleep outdoors, homelessness. He mentioned a 10-year plan for Britain, and he said he'll announce plans tomorrow to address rising costs of living. He also acknowledged that he is the latest in this sort of revolving door of Prime Ministers since that Brexit vote 10 years ago, and he wants to restore confidence.
10: Britain needs to show the world that we can regain our stability once again.
11: Burnham is expected to announce his cabinet ministers later today. After that, we'll get more of a sense of what they plan in terms of new laws. But he is roughly from the same politics as Starmer, same party. And so this is more of a change of personality rather than policy.
9: And what about US-UK ties? Might we see a change there?
11: So President Trump actually praised Burnham on social media last night, reacting to reports that the new prime minister may allow more North Sea oil drilling. Trump said people in Scotland's oil hub are dancing in the streets. There's no evidence of that. And Burnham has not announced anything official on oil and gas drilling. But, you know, his predecessor Starmer tried to be a Trump whisperer, but then took a pretty strong stance against the U.S. and Israeli war on Iran. And Trump turned on him. Trump administration officials officials have voiced support for the far right here, particularly on immigration. So managing relations with the Trump administration is definitely something Burnham will have to contend with, along with rising costs of living, slow growth, and all the other things that stymied Starmer.
9: That is NPR's Lauren Freyer in London. Lauren, thank you.
11: You're welcome.
14: Spain's win at the World Cup on Sunday was a first, the first time the men's and women's team from one country were World Cup champions at the same time. There was another first midway through the game, too. NPR culture correspondent Anastasia Siulkas was watching.
15: Usually, the World Cup is one of the most watched sporting events around the globe. Even before the final, FIFA, soccer's organizing body, had already logged 20 billion video views across digital platforms. But for the first time, FIFA took a page from American football and mounted a live concert mid-game to keep sports fans and non-fans alike entertained. And they went big, as you can hear in these clips that come courtesy of Fox. The Brazilian soccer kings Ronaldo and Ronaldinho accompanied Madonna out onto the pitch. FIFA amassed a cavalcade of top stars from six continents. Conductor Gustavo Dudamel was joined by musicians from the New York Philharmonic and the Simón Bolívar Orchestra of Venezuela for a sing-along of a now-eternal stadium anthem. They played the White Stripes' Seven Nation Army with the Muppets Band, Dr. Teeth, and the Electric Mayhem, with Animal, of course, pounding out the drum line. One of Afrobeat's hottest stars, Burna Boy, from Nigeria, joined the queen of World Cup anthems, Shakira, for their official World Cup 2026 song, Die Die. It was a feel-good, family-friendly procession of fan favorites. There wasn't much of a through line in the spectacle, save for some broadly inspiring strokes like togetherness, unity, love. It was an 11-minute parade of celebrity cameos and references to memes from this year's Cup and other feel-good soccer moments, like a Ted Lasso reference. Justin Bieber sang his Everything Hallelujah with a few new lyrics to mark the occasion. It's the World Cup Hallelujah. The show was a vehicle for FIFA's charity arm, the FIFA Global Citizen Education Fund. The charity's goal is to raise $100 million to expand education and soccer access for children worldwide. At the end of the show, kids from Staten Island's PS22 chorus sang alongside Coldplay's Chris Martin in a riot of rainbow colors with an enormous banner emblazoned with the word love. FIFA invited fans to visit the charity's website, which asks fans to, quote, use the power of love to defeat poverty and defend the planet. In more normal times, that would be a rather apolitical goal. But at this game, which was attended by President Trump and Melania Trump, messaging about rainbows, global unity, and good sportsmanship comes with an inescapable side of politics. Anastasia Tsoukas, NPR News, New York.
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1: 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I'm Marshall Terry. 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
4: 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CD sales are up 16% in the first half of the year. According to research firm Luminate, about half of the millennials and Gen Zers who buy CDs don't actually own a CD player. 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It's Morning Edition.
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6: It's Morning Edition from NPR News. I'm Leila Fadel.
4: And I'm Michelle Martin. Good morning. More than 10,000 homes in Native American communities in northern Arizona still don't have running water. A new federal law that has widespread support could fix that, but a few states are standing in the way. KJZZ's Alex Hager explains the holdup.
7: Marilyn Tiwa gets her family's water at this rickety windmill, which pulls it untreated from a well underneath this dusty, windy plain.
8: It's a daily thing for us out here to do this, and, you know, other people just don't realize what we go through.
7: This is life on the Hopi Reservation. Tiwa is a member of the tribal council and still lives in the village she grew up in. Today, just like back then, water comes to the house in buckets.
8: We don't have any indoor plumbing, so we have to, you know, rely on outside porta-johns. So that's I hope that one day we'll be able to have all of these facilities that other people have in their homes.
7: One day could come soon for the Hopi, Navajo, and San Juan Southern Paiute, thanks to a proposed law. Tribes control a big chunk of water in the Colorado River, but lack the money and pipes to get it. The proposed law offers a compromise. They would agree to take less water than they might be legally owed, and in return, the government would give the tribes $5 billion to help build a pipeline that could bring running water to thousands of homes. But there's a major hurdle standing in the way.
9: What the settlement is proposing is something new.
7: Heather Tanana is a Navajo citizen and law professor at the University of Denver. She explains it like this. Over a century ago, the states that used the Colorado River were split into two camps. The Upper Basin, Colorado, New Mexico, Utah, and Wyoming, and the Lower Basin, Arizona, California, and Nevada. When it comes to sharing water, they rarely agree. And the Navajo Nation is stuck in the middle.
9: It straddles three states, and it crosses over, you know, this magical line that was created of the Upper Basin and the Lower Basin.
7: The settlement would let the Navajo Nation lease some of its water from the Upper Basin to the Lower Basin, like fast-growing cities in the Phoenix area that are looking for every drop they can get.
9: That creates a little fear for some of these Upper Basin states that if we allow this to happen, what else might happen?
7: The Upper Basin states are worried that the deal would set a precedent for taking their water and sending it downstream. KJZZ and ProPublica reached out to those four states for comment. Water officials pointed to letters they wrote to the Senate. They support the idea of getting water to the reservations, but still have significant concerns. Colorado wrote that downstream leasing would harm the security and certainty of the state's river access. But speaking

0: to senators in March, Navajo President Boo Nigrin said worries about a new precedent are unfounded.
1: There is no way for this to happen again because there is no other tribe besides Navajo in this position.
0: So now, for people like Marilyn Tiwa, who haul buckets of water just to wash their hands, all that's left is to wait for a decision from policymakers.
2: We're at their mercy and, you know, begging for something which we are entitled to. I just hope that somebody up there will listen to us and help us out, that we get this settlement passed.
0: Tiwa says she's hoping on behalf of her children, her grandchildren, and their children who haven't come yet. For NPR News, I'm Alex Hager in northeastern Arizona.
3: 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This is Morning Edition from NPR News. I'm Michelle Martin.
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5: 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Ahead at 9, right after Morning Edition, is Charlotte Talks with Mike Collins. North Carolina's hemp industry has largely been unregulated, but that may soon change, and this multi-billion dollar sector of North Carolina's economy hangs in the balance. Listen for that conversation beginning at 9, right after Morning Edition. Mostly sunny today in Charlotte. There's a chance for some afternoon thunderstorms. A high around 93. In Gastonia, it's 76. Waxhaw, 77. In Charlotte, 79.

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2: Hello, I'm Joe Kendrick, Program Director at WFAE. 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
4: From Marketplace in Washington, I'm Kimberly Adams. We're more than a week into renewed fighting between the U.S. and Iran after the ceasefire collapsed. The escalation is starting to show up at the gas pump, sending prices up to more than $4 a gallon, according to AAA. Marketplace's Nancy Marshall-Genzer has the details.
5: AAA says the national average price for a gallon of regular gas is now just over $4. That's 13 cents a gallon more than we were paying last week. The average price a year ago was $3.14 a gallon. As the U.S. continues airstrikes on Iran, Iran has been attacking ships in the Strait of Hormuz, claiming they're using unauthorized routes. Iran's Revolutionary Guard says no oil, gas, or fertilizer can go through the strait as long as the U.S. attacks continue. AAA says the price of diesel fuel is now above $5 a gallon. That's partly because Russia is banning exports of some of its refined products after Ukrainian strikes on its refineries. Russia is now trying to import diesel, adding to demand. I'm Nancy Marshall-Genzer for Marketplace.
4: Brent crude is now trading at $88.57 a barrel, and West Texas Intermediate crude is at $82.60 a barrel. Apple and Nvidia are neck and neck for the title of the world's most valuable company, not because Apple is gaining in value, but because Nvidia's stock is losing value. Investors have been selling off the chipmaker's shares. It's part of a broader market rethink over how much artificial intelligence-related companies should actually be worth. Marketplace's Nova Safo has more.
6: When Apple briefly overtook Nvidia on Friday as the world's most valuable company, Daniel Newman, CEO of the tech advisory firm The Futurum Group, had a pithy response.
7: I actually tweeted something out that just had one word, and it said, dumb.
6: Because, he says, while Apple will likely keep selling lots of iPhones and make lots of money,
7: it's not anywhere close to what we expect Nvidia to do in the future years.
6: Newman says what's happening in the markets now is that investors are growing a bit more cautious after 2 years of exuberance over AI. Darren Acemoglu of MIT, who researches the economic underpinnings of the AI boom, says caution is warranted.
8: The whole industry could have a shakeup.
6: A shakeup that would happen if profits, when and if they materialize, don't justify the enormous spending on AI, forecast at $2.5 trillion globally this year alone.
8: I don't think anybody has come up with a reasonable scenario in which in 2 or 3 years' time, we're going to see $1 trillion of revenue.
6: Meanwhile, there are questions about whether big tech firms will keep spending massively to build data centers. Daniel Newman of the Futurum Group says earnings reports this week from Alphabet, Microsoft, Meta, and others will be key.
7: Everybody's been kind of waiting for who blinks. Is any of these hyperscalers going to say, we're not going to spend what we said we're going to spend?
6: If they say that, he says, that would likely spark a further sell-off in stocks related to the AI build-out. I'm Nova Safo for Marketplace.
4: Let's do the numbers. Dow, S&P, and NASDAQ futures are up in the 1/10 to 8/10 percent range, with the Dow future up 65 points. The 10-year Treasury yield is also up at 4.56%.
9: 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NinjaOne.
4: The ups and downs of tech stocks are one part of the AI story, but another is the way that technology has been rapidly changing the way businesses and their employees operate over the last few years. Linda Hill is a professor at Harvard Business School. She studies how organizations navigate moments of technological change like this and advises companies on how to do it well. I recently spoke with Professor Hill at the Aspen Institute Business and Society Summit, where this was a major theme. I asked her how the companies she's studying are viewing AI and how the conversation about it has changed.
10: Well, I'm going to quote one leader in particular who wasn't speaking specifically about AI, but was talking to me about digital transformation. But I think now with AI, it really captures what I'm hearing. He said that leading today is like leading through a fog. What does it mean to lead when you can't see, when you have no vision? So we talk about really the leadership of AI as being a kind of leadership that requires a different mindset. It's not about pathfinding, saying, I know where we're going and I just got to figure out how to get us there, which is really, really hard. But leaders are telling me is they don't know really where we're going, and they certainly don't know how they're going to get us there. So we call it wayfinding. And most leaders who like to have a vision and communicate it, inspire people to follow them, don't feel too comfortable about being in that position.
4: So what are you advising them to do?
10: I think one of the things we're advising them to do is really focus in on building a culture where people will be able to work in the new ways required to use these tools to make a difference to customers and other stakeholders. So that's about building the capabilities in your organization that people need to be able to embrace a new technology. And there really are three. Can your organization collaborate? And can your organization experiment and learn? Now, many organizations are quite siloed and not so good at collaboration, but everyone tells us to use these tools correctly, you must be able to collaborate across an organization, because it's horizontal work that needs to be done, not vertical work, if you're really going to use these tools to change your enterprise.
4: What are some of the biggest mistakes you see organizations and leaders making as they try to bring these tools into their organizations?
10: One of the biggest mistakes, and they're not making it quite as much, is many leaders first thought of this AI as a technology, and it was about how do we get this technology to work. They now understand it's really about people and cultural transformation. So they are moving towards thinking about what's the experience of our employee or our employees using these technologies. And the experiences vary, as we just talked about. And they need to be bridgers. So as one of the leaders described to us, he needs to be a bridger to close the gap between those people who are more excited and those people who are quite terrified. Because what you really want people to be is maybe curious, but cautious.
4: Linda Hill is a professor of business administration at the Harvard Business School. Thank you so much for sharing your expertise.
10: Thank you for having me.
4: We've got more coverage of AI and its impact on the economy. 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In Washington, I'm Kimberly Adams with the Marketplace Morning Report. 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
1: That's it for Morning Edition on WFAE. For this Monday, join us again tomorrow morning, won't you, from 5 until 9. Charlotte Talks with Mike Collins is coming up next after the latest NPR and WFAE news headlines. Mostly sunny, chance for some afternoon thunderstorms, a high near 93 expected. It's 83 degrees right now. 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
11: From 90.7 WFAE, this is Charlotte Talks. I'm Mike Collins. For years, North Carolina was on the fence when it came to growing and selling hemp products, but a loophole in the 2018 Farm Bill led to the legalization of a variety of THC-containing products. That has resulted in the development of an industry that employs nearly 16,000 people in the state alone, an industry with an economic impact of $3.2 billion. But all of that is at risk. The federal government is cracking down on THC consumables with an impending federal ban on intoxicating hemp products set to go into effect in November, and our General Assembly is considering doing something similar. But will this really happen? A closer look this hour on Charlotte Talks. First, the news.
12: Live from NPR News in Washington, I'm Libby Casey. President Trump says the new Air Force One will be temporarily taken out of commission after security concerns were raised about its defense systems. That reporting has become a news story in its own right. NPR's Danielle Kurtzleben reports.
13: Trump told reporters yesterday that the plane, which his White House received from Qatar, is going to be getting upgrades.
14: You know, it has a lot of capability, but as I understand it, in about a month or so, they're going to send it to have it be maxed out. So they're going to be sending it and they'll have it be maxed out. It'll take about a month.
13: Experts have told NPR that the newer jet probably lacks some defensive capabilities other Air Force One planes have, like missile detection, because of how quickly it was retrofitted. The administration has subpoenaed multiple New York Times journalists over their reporting that the Secret Service urged Trump to take an older Air Force One home from a recent trip to Turkey. Danielle Kurtzleben, NPR News.
12: Russia and Ukraine continue to exchange fire. The latest Russian airstrikes left at least three people dead in Ukraine as Kyiv launched another wave of drones on the Russian capital. NPR's Charles Maines is in Moscow.
15: According to Moscow authorities, city air defenses intercepted some 400 Ukrainian drones on approach to the capital. Moscow regional governor Andrei Vorobyov said several of the intercepted drones set fire to civilian infrastructure, injuring two people, but provided few other details. Yet images circulated on social media suggested an oil refinery was among objects damaged. In recent months, Ukraine has repeatedly targeted Russian energy infrastructure with long-range drone and missile strikes, causing fuel shortages and gas rationing across the country. Ukrainian President Volodymyr Zelensky has vowed to continue attacks in a bid to force the Kremlin to negotiate an end to the war, now in its fifth year. Charles Maines, NPR News, Moscow.
12: A new immigration rule may make it harder for international students to finish their studies in the U.S. Historically, international students could remain in the States as long as they were making progress in their academic program. But starting in mid-September, they will have up to 4 years to finish or apply for a formal extension and pay a fee. NPR's Alyssa Nadworny reports.
16: The Department of Homeland Security says the change will strengthen national security through regular vetting and cut down on what it calls, quote, forever students. Universities worry this could impact programs like PhDs, which often take far longer than 4 years. There's also new restrictions on switching programs and changing majors. One of the selling points in the U.S. system is you come to college to explore, to find yourself. You can double major, you can switch majors. That's what makes it so attractive and unique. Critics of the new policy say this is an example of how the goals of immigration are butting up against the goals of American higher ed. Alyssa Nadworny, NPR News.
12: Americans are now paying an average of $4 a gallon for regular gasoline, according to AAA. This is NPR News.
17: This is WFAE News. I'm Woody Kane. Forever chemicals have been a political issue in North Carolina, and now they could play a role in the state's U.S. Senate race. Adam Wagner reports from Raleigh.
18: In March, Chemours' Corporate Political Action Committee contributed $5,000 to Republican Senate candidate Michael Whatley's campaign. It marks the company's largest North Carolina campaign contribution yet. Chemours has also contributed to a handful of Republican state legislators. The contribution comes as Chemours has reached a settlement with the federal government that covers three plants, including Fayetteville Works near the Cape Fear River. The EPA has also moved to roll back drinking water rules around four forever chemicals, including Gen X. Aaron Carey is the deputy director of the Sierra Club's North Carolina chapter.
19: For Whatley to ask the residents of the state to elect him as the representative as he stands silent on what's arguably the greatest threat to water quality in our lifetime, and then taking money from the very company that dumped toxins into our water, like, it's as baffling as it is disgraceful.
18: Whatley's campaign did not respond to questions about whether he believes Chemours has done enough to address the contamination or whether he thinks the federal settlement is fair for North Carolina. Adam Wagner, North Carolina Newsroom, Capital Bureau.
17: The North Carolina Board of Elections is expected to vote today on a proposal to give county elections officials more freedom to throw out people's ballots over technicalities like using the wrong kinds of envelope, although officials would have some discretion. WRAL reports people who vote by mail have to use multiple different envelopes placed inside a larger envelope. If the bigger one is sealed, but another envelope inside the sealed one isn't also sealed, election officials would now be allowed to throw that ballot out. This is WFAE News. 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It's 79 degrees in Charlotte. 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
21: This is Charlotte Talks. I'm Mike Collins. Thanks to a loophole in the 2018 federal farm bill, the hemp industry in North Carolina has come to contribute $3.2 billion to the state's economy and employ more than 16,000 people. But that is now in jeopardy due to a combination of factors. First, the federal government is set to crack down on THC consumables with a federal ban on all intoxicating hemp products set to take effect on November 12th. Meanwhile, in the General Assembly, a House bill called Regulate Hemp-Derived Consumables would create restrictions on THC that would eliminate most gummies, THC beverages, and vapes from the legal market. Although it hasn't yet been taken up by the House, it has already passed the Senate. So this hour, a look at what's driving this change at both the federal and state government levels and what it would mean for our economy and for the hundreds of stores and individuals selling these products. Jeffrey Billman is a politics and law reporter for the Assembly. He's here with Rod Kite, an attorney specializing in cannabis law. And Bo Whitney is founder and chief economist for Whitney Economics. He has financial expertise in hemp and cannabis, and is paid to do research by hemp companies and the American Healthy Alternatives Association, which works to encourage the use of health-conscious alternatives to pharmaceuticals, hemp being one of them. Mr. Whitney also owns a company, I believe, that makes cutlery from hemp. Welcome to you all. Thank you for being here. Good morning.
22: Morning.
23: Good morning.
21: So, Jeffrey, let me begin with you. House Bill 328 will be taken up by the House at large next Monday. Given the success of this industry and the money that it contributes to the state's economy, why was this bill proposed?
22: It might not be taken up by the House. We don't know.
21: Okay.
22: We're not clear on whether the House is going to vote on it, or whether they're just going to sort of sit on it and not do anything at all. Why was it proposed is a kind of a probably more longer story than we have time for.
21: Okay.
22: But the short version is that there's been a push for regulations both from the industry side and from public health folks, the law enforcement side for several years, and they've been going back and forth. And it's sort of gotten hung up for the most part on. The Senate has wanted to add on medical marijuana, and they've also wanted to restrict hemp, I think, more severely than a lot of folks in the industry and some people in the House wanted. And the House won't go for anything related to that they associate with medical marijuana. And this has gone on for a couple of years, and it's I'm probably oversimplifying it. There's a lot of sort of nuance and a lot of complications. But this went on, and essentially what happened was there was a bill that was kind of lying dormant, and they sent it to what's called a conference committee. It was basically a bill that would just tack on an age restriction, a 21-plus age restriction for hemp purchases. And the House and Senate leaders appointed fairly socially conservative people to this conference committee, and they came out with a pretty strict ban, essentially a ban on THC consumables, but it would, I think the wording of it as I read it Whether this was by design or whether this was just sort of a accident of not understanding how this stuff works, it would also ban pretty much all CBD products, most full spectrum products. They would just shut the whole thing down. And anyway, so it came out of the conference report. The Senate passed it, but the House has its own concerns. The House, part of its concern is that there are some House members that think that the Senate is trying to use this as a backdoor for medical marijuana, which you have to squint pretty hard to see that, but they think that anyway. But there's also some concern about, you know, that essentially they're going to lose a $3 billion industry.
0: Yeah, so this sounds very much like the battle between the House and Senate, Republicans in both bodies, over the budget, which took a long time to pass. So this sounds like another disagreement between House and Senate Republicans. Last year, Governor Josh Stein formed the North Carolina Advisory Council on Cannabis, aimed at making recommendations on a comprehensive approach to regulating cannabis sales and creating what is called a safe legal market for adults, but also that protects children. Where does he stand on this bill? Do we know?
22: No. Governor Stein's office didn't take a position on this bill. As far as I know, they didn't tell me about it anyway. I think they're probably waiting to see whether the House decides to pass it. And then, you know, I doubt Governor Stein will veto it if he knows he's going to be overridden. But, you know, that kind of remains to be seen. I think the majority of Democrats in the Senate voted for it, at least when the Senate passed it. So, you know, I imagine they're waiting to see how the House, falls on it.
0: State Senate Leader Phil Berger is quoted as saying, quote, "The personal loss that has occurred across the state of North Carolina as a result of these products is such that we could not and should not delay any further. We've gotten to such a point where doing nothing was not an option." Mm-hmm. What's he talking about?
22: There is a lot of concern among some folks, and it's echoed in some people at DHHS and at other public health agencies, and you'll hear it from people in law enforcement about an increase in things like youth mental health crises and cannabis related. Emergency room visits and things of that nature. And a lot of this stuff is kind of hard to pin down. It's anecdotal. There are reports of, you know, kids bringing vapes into schools. A term I kept hearing was, is greenouts, essentially, you know, getting high and passing out in the bathroom, things like that. How often this happens is a little hard to pin down, and how much of an actual thing this is versus, anecdotal that gets sort of blown out of proportion, I guess, is a little hard to like sort of, you know, put numbers to. The state's cannabis, the emergency room data is extraordinarily flawed. It's very haphazardly gathered. It's a very catch-all kind of thing. So
0: that may be true in North Carolina, but what about the rest of the country? Is there empirical data that would support Phil Berger's concerns about this getting out of control, particularly for young people, Bo?
2: Well, I've been looking for this type of data for a long time now, and it doesn't really seem to exist. You hear about youth usage in states where there's access to marijuana, youth usage actually declines. That's data from the Substance Abuse and Mental Health Administration, part of the Department of Health and Human Services nationally. I'm not seeing a whole lot of data, just anecdotal evidence. And so there's a stigmatization that occurs that is driving a lot of this, proposed legislation. But when I look at it purely from an economic perspective, the benefits from job creation, from taxes, from the revenue that's derived in the multiplier effect, the benefits far outweigh the negatives. And so I'm just So it doesn't really pencil out from that perspective.
0: Rod, once again, this is a nationwide thing, not just in North Carolina, but is the horse out of the barn on this already? Are we trying to bring the horse back in? He doesn't want to come back in. Where do we stand with all of that? I mean, is it too late?
3: That's a great question. Yeah, I think the horse has been out of the barn now for quite a while. I mean, we've got significant infrastructure in North Carolina, which, by the way, is one of the very top hemp states in the country. And we can circle back around that. And there's a lot of angles to that. But but throughout the country, there's enormous amounts of infrastructure. There's jobs, there's leases, there's processing facilities, and these products are out there. And what we find is that people who have gotten used to being able to safely go down to the local hemp dispensary or even order their products online. And when that stops, I think, we're going to see just the outlets for getting those products are just going to change. It's just going to go back to the black market. I mean, here, what do you do with all these products? What do you do with the desire to consume these products? And none of those things are going away. The horse is running free right now, and it's not going back into the barn for sure.
0: Jeffrey, you've written about this in the Assembly, and you report that, as you just alluded to, the state doesn't really do a very good job of tracking adverse events related to hemp or cannabis. Not even emergency rooms do that. And if this is such a big problem, and the problem is so serious, why? Why aren't they tracking it?
22: That's a good question. I think because they have, this is sort of an issue that has emerged pretty recently in this grand scheme of things. Congress passed a farm bill in 2018, and a lot of these dispensaries and vape shops and the like, really popped up on the scene in the last 5-6 years during the pandemic. That sort of thing. So they just didn't, and they've been trying to, essentially rely on emergency room coding data. How hospitals bill. Insurance companies and Medicare and that sort of thing, and so they rely on whether a doctor puts in somewhere in the coding data in the diagnosis charts that something is cannabis related, and sometimes that's relevant, and sometimes it will be in your if they're doing like an intake interview, and they'll say tell me about your substance history, and the patient will say, I smoked pot in high school, and the doctor will put it in there, and if it's in there, it goes into the thing.
0: But you also report that in 2017, the year before Congress legalized hemp with that 2018 Farm Bill, 2.9 out of every 100,000 minors had emergency room visits directly related to cannabis consumption. Last year, the rate was 31. That's a 969% increase. How damning is that statistic?
22: It appears to indicate a large increase. It does. How much of that, again, this is, I think there is a relevant point that this is cannabis related. It doesn't differentiate between hemp and marijuana. So you're having, how much of that is illicit versus how much of this is stuff that people bought or acquired through, otherwise legal products, I don't know. And how much of this can be linked back to the, to the sort of proliferation of these stores is not entirely clear.
0: So theoretically, go ahead, Bo.
5: So I was speaking at a hemp conference in Colorado. And in attendance and speaking were official representatives from the Food and Drug Administration, the FDA. And when I talked to them about the narrative of a public safety crisis, I challenged them on that and said, you guys, even though you claim that you don't have authority right now, if it's a public safety crisis, then you do. So how come you haven't intervened? The response from the FDA was, if we would intervene, then we'd have to shut down the entire industry. Well, then I responded, well, if you're taking commercial considerations over health considerations, then it doesn't really seem like a public safety crisis. To which the FDA responded, yes, I guess you're right. And that was in front of 500 people on the record. So, is there really overblown narrative, perhaps.
0: The difference between marijuana and these cannabis products that are being legally sold in North Carolina is supposed to be very different. We'll talk about if they are in a moment at Charlotte Talks.
6: Good morning. It's just about 9:20. Coming up on the next Charlotte Talks, we hear about a familiar Charlotte figure as seen through the eyes of a writer. Former governor and longtime Charlotte mayor Pat McCrory is one of the most consequential political figures in state history and also a polarizing one. Journalist and conservative columnist Andrew Dunn focuses on McCrory's rise, reckoning, and legacy in a new book. And he joins us tomorrow morning to discuss that book at 9 o'clock right here on WFAE.
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0: It's Charlotte Talks on listener-funded 90.7 WFAE and WFHE. I'm Mike Collins. We're here with Jeffrey Billman, politics and law reporter for the Assembly. Rod Kite is an attorney specializing in cannabis law. And Bo Whitney is the founder of and chief economist at Whitney Economics, which he does a lot of work in the or with the hemp industry. And we're talking about the possibility that the hemp industry will virtually be wiped out in North Carolina and across the country by two bills, House Bill 328 in North Carolina, and the federal government cracking down on this in November, already on the calendar for November the 12th. Rod, we know why people consume marijuana products. We know what their motivation is for that. They want to get high. Maybe they want to relieve stress. And if it's medical marijuana, maybe they want to relieve pain. Why are they using these THC CBD products that are now legal for sale at dispensaries across North Carolina? What's their motivation for that?
3: Sure, the motivations are across the board. I mean, the reason that I am a cannabis attorney, I was a bankruptcy law specialist for many years, is because I was going through chemotherapy and just sort of on a lark, because I was looking for anything that could help with the nausea and the pain and the sleeplessness and the anxiety I was feeling during chemotherapy. I smoked a little marijuana. This was long before hemp was legal, and was blown away by how much relief it gave me. I didn't anticipate any real significant relief, and it changed my life literally and figuratively. And so in the course of becoming a cannabis law attorney and speaking to thousands of people over the years, I've heard across the board reasons using it, ranging from arthritis to gastric issues to, you mentioned, anxiety and stress and want to relax. And so I think the motivations are across the board. I mean, we have, and not to go too deep into the science, but we have an endocannabinoid system. Our bodies naturally produce the compounds that are similarly structured as the compounds that the cannabis plant produces. And sometimes we have a deficiency, or just like, I don't want to make too strong of an analogy, but a little bit like vitamins, sometimes, they can help. So to answer that question, Mike, I think that people use cannabis for a lot of reasons. I think the underlying question is, what about, marijuana, versus hemp? Well, it's all cannabis, and the compounds that this plant produces are all the same, the main ones being THC and CBD, but there's at least over 100 other compounds, and the difference between the two is legal. Yeah.
0: So can we compare the difference between illegal marijuana and what it does for you or to you, and these legal products that are being sold? Would the difference be like a prescription drug versus an over-the-counter drug, essentially?
3: No, there's essentially no difference between them from a botanical or a biological or a chemical standpoint. The difference is the legal definition and the channels through which they're they're distributed. You know, essentially in the United States right now, we have one plant, which is cannabis, and, you know, the compounds that it produces and the products that use those compounds, but two completely different legal regimes, you know, to, for lack of a better term, through which those the plant and the compounds are distributed.
0: But Jeff,
3: one is the hemp regime and the other is the marijuana regime.
0: Jeffrey.
22: I think the legal definition has, obviously has sort of created a different network of products, and so you've because of the way the law is set up, the legal definition is a threshold of delta 9 THC, and so to sort of get around that in the legal hemp industry, you can do a variety of things. One is you can create edibles where you have this like low enough threshold, while still having, you know, kind of sufficient milligrams of sufficient quantities of delta 9 to produce a psychoactive effect. THC drinks have become a big thing because you can kind of do that most of the time and still be under the legal threshold. That's become a huge industry in the last couple of years, but I also think, but it's also created these isomers and like delta 8 as an isomer, and it's also created these things like things you can synthesize out of CBD like THCO and THCP, and there are several others. There's a whole list of them. And I think that is one of the things that's I think is worth considering is, you know, some of these, if they're not well made, and in an unregulated market, I think there can be risks. I think, if they're not well made, they do involve the process of making them involves as this very sort of chemistry kind of related process. It involves acids and heats and that sort of thing. And if you don't know what you're doing, you can make a bad product. You know
0: so
22: what I mean?
0: We have limits, regulations on the limits of the intoxicating material that can be in these legally sold products. But as you point out, Bo, we don't regulate the industry as a whole, and we may not know what's going on behind the scenes to make these products. Whitney Economics, your company, Bo, does not take a stand on the legalization of cannabis or on proposed legislation, but it does examine the industry as an economic entity, and you say the 2018 Farm Bill, which led to the establishment of this industry, created a vacuum of federal regulation which led states to creating their own, and that has caused problems for the industry. You say a more robust federal regulatory structure is clearly needed. Is that provided by this federal bill that goes into effect on November the 12th, or does that bill simply end this industry?
5: Well, just one clarification on my background. So not only do industry groups hire me, but also governments hire me and regulators. And so I work on both sides of the regulatory fence. If you go back historically, the way that the Farm Bill worked initially was they defined hemp versus marijuana at the farm gate, at the farm level. Mm-hmm. And so once it's defined as hemp at the beginning at the farm, then it's hemp throughout the entire system. At the time that the Farm Bill passed, there was a high price being gleaned in the market for CBD, which is a non-intoxicating compound. And it was roughly $40,000 a kilo. And so farmers rushed in to grow the plant because they saw an economic opportunity. Well, there wasn't enough infrastructure to manage all that, and so there was over 525,000 acres licensed for hemp, and it created this huge tsunami of supply, and prices crashed as a result. And then the farmers and the manufacturers and the retailers were all looking around trying to figure out how to make some money out of this and get some of their returns back. But right now, that regulation remains at the farm gate. There's not a regulation at the product intention level. And so that's what's creating a lot of this murkiness. So what the law does at the federal level is it actually redefines what hemp is. It doesn't look at it just strictly from a Delta 9 THC perspective, It defines it much tighter, and then it extends the definition throughout the value chain. And so what this is doing is it's creating a disruptive force to the point where it's so restrictive that farmers are not planting, manufacturers can't seem to manufacture within compliance, and then the products are so restrictive at the retail level that there's a certain percentage of THC at the container level that people just can't bring that to market. So it's having this devastating effect for the economic opportunity at the farm level, the manufacturing level, and at the retail level.
0: Rod.
3: Yeah, well, thanks. I just want to piggyback on what Bo's saying. I think the straight answer is the federal bill and the North Carolina bill sort of mirrors it, although it's even stricter, would kill the industry. And, you know, Bo talked about the supply chain, and I have clients throughout the supply chain. And even though the law sort of theoretically allows for maybe, you know, CBD products, actually manufacturing those products is impossible the way that the law is defined, because it limits the amount of THC at all stages of the processing, not the stage at which the plant is harvested, or not the stage at which the consumer buys the product, but throughout the whole stages. And it's just inevitable. We've been through some litigation with the DEA over this very issue. It's inevitable that the THC concentrations will have to go up, because you're removing other parts of the plant. I mean, even if you're getting rid of the THC, that sort of what we call waste stream or remediated THC is concentrated, and it's illegal to possess that at all. And so the perverse effect is that, you know, this the Farm Bill, and it actually goes back to 2014, that's, you know, it was the original sort of hemp, and that's the CBD industry sort of emerged from that with the 2018 Farm Bill, really sort of solidifying it. But this bill that was supposed to really enhance, you know, American farmers, create a new industry, with the federal bill, the only CBD products that are going to be allowed in the United States are ones that come from Europe. That's the only place you can get the CBD to then put into the products. And so it's perverse, and it will kill the industry.
5: It's also having a ripple effect on the fiber and grain industry, because it's creating so much uncertainty throughout the entire value chain that even products that were designated generally regarded as safe or grass level, those will not be able to go into the marketplace either, like hemp meal and other things from grains and fiber. And so it's having this devastating effect at the farm level, even for fiber and grain, which have nothing to do with the cannabinoid market at all.
0: So Jeffrey,
3: yeah, including seeds. I'll just say real fast that the seeds you can't get high off of seeds, and it's going to kill the seed market as well. Yeah.
0: This 2018 Farm Bill there's a loophole in it, evidently, that created this entire industry. And as I think Bo pointed out, Jeffrey, we're the one of the leading states in the country for the production of these products and of hemp itself, because of our farm situation. But there are problems that have cropped up with this, and we don't know what's in these products. Dr. Joshua Ring is an associate medical director at Duke Regional Hospital, says that a package of these products might say it contains 10 to 20 milligrams of Delta 8 or Delta 9, but you don't really know what you're getting. One edible package, he says, might have a completely different amount from another. Even a gummy in a package might have one gummy maybe completely different from another. Is the answer to this not better regulation of the actual production of the product, as opposed to passing something that will kill the entire industry?
22: Well, I mean,
3: If I can jump in, I don't want to interrupt. This is a big issue for us, and I would say that most manufacturers are absolutely, their products are spot on, and it's sort of the bad apples out there, and it is the regulation that's going to help, and you know, the North Carolina and the feds and lots of states say, well, this is happening, and then instead of regulating, they try to just kill the industry outright. But anyway, Jeffrey, go ahead.
22: I think it's pretty well documented as far as I know that regulated states have less of a problem with these sorts of things than unregulated states. And I don't think I got into this. My understanding is that the biggest issue that regulated states have is that some companies try and inflate the amount of THC that they have versus what's actually in the product and their packaging, because higher THC products sell better. But, you know, in the grand scheme of things, that's not the worst that could possibly happen in terms of a public health standpoint. But in an unregulated market, granted that most, I would agree that most people are trying to make the best products they can, but you're taking a lot of things on faith, right? Because there is no sort of there's no guarantees, there's no backstops, there's no government agencies that are requiring testing or sort of, have setting testing thresholds or anything like that. And so I think there is, I think from a consumer standpoint, having a regulatory framework, at least provides people some assurances that what they think they're buying is what they're actually buying.
5: Another thing about this is that on a national scale, not just looking at North Carolina, there's a lot of testing variability in the marijuana market, both on the medical side and the adult use side. And so you have a lot of testing fraud. It's not being managed well by the regulators. And so this is not just an issue that's exclusive to hemp. It's pervasive throughout the cannabis industry.
0: Mm-hmm. Why is this so difficult? We have an alcohol beverage set of regulations that seems to work well. And in North Carolina, the state sells alcohol. Nobody else does, except for beer and wine. Why is this so difficult, Rod?
3: Well, I think it flows from the top, and that's by that I mean the FDA. I testified to the FDA years ago, and we were all very excited that the FDA was going to step in and help to create, pathways and regulations for CBD and THC products. And the FDA really abdicated its responsibility. It's not arcane, but a fairly complex law regarding ingredients and compounds in foods. And what the FDA said was, well, CBD and THC have already been approved as drugs for drug trials. And therefore, based on this law that it cited, we cannot regulate it as a food ingredient or as a dietary supplement ingredient, which is essentially what they are when they come in gummies. And instead of saying, oh, well, maybe this is a different type of thing, maybe we're reading the law wrong, or maybe even, something we didn't want, but even just shutting it down, the FDA has essentially just wiped his hands of it and said, we're paralyzed with what to do with this. And so that flowed down to the states, and states have, across the board, just taken different measures on how or even whether to regulate these products. So there is a very straightforward solution, but we have not seen it happen. Some states do it better than others, but the FDA is completely, and it's the agency that really should be monitoring this, at least with the current structure. I mean, there's arguments in favor of maybe a cannabis board or something like that. And one other comment on the alcohol thing, there's a move to sort of regulate it like alcohol. There's some pros to that, but there's also some downsides to that. The primary downside, and I'll speak to this as an attorney that primarily represents businesses in the hemp industry, is the hemp industry has really been a boon for small businesses. And a lot of these things that we see that are styled as public health crisis or this, that are really sort of a grab for market share. And so there are publicly traded marijuana companies that very much want to be the ones that are the primary ones selling these products, and they don't want the small businesses in there kind of taking the market share. And so, an alcohol model, I think, would for the most part take out a lot of the opportunities for small businesses and just give that over to some of the existing large alcohol monopolies.
0: The reverse could be argued, because in other states, you don't have to go to a state-controlled ABC store to buy alcohol. You can buy all kinds of alcohol in certain Costcos around the country where that is not the case.
3: Sure.
0: So why isn't the reverse also true? What you're taking away opportunities for alcohol to be sold. Why should we care whether opportunities are being taken away for these cannabis products to be sold if we have a state-controlled situation? Sell these products in ABC stores.
3: Yeah, well, because you're taking business away from people that have put in the time and the money and the sweat and the risk, that exist. And we've got a very vibrant industry in North Carolina right now. So why take it away from those people?
0: We have to take a break. When we come back, I want to talk more about House Bill 328, which is what started all this in the state of North Carolina, what its intent was and how it might change, if at all, as it goes to the House and Senate. It's Charlotte Talks on WFAE.
6: 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Coming up in 20 minutes, a new book based on interviews with more than 100 dissidents worldwide reveals what it takes to build an effective protest movement. 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
0: It's Charlotte Talks on WFAE and WFAE.org. I'm Mike Collins. Jeffrey Billman's with us, politics and law reporter for the Assembly. Rod Kite is an attorney specializing in cannabis law. Bo Whitney is the founder and chief economist for Whitney Economics. They're all here to talk about the changes that are pending at both at the North Carolina state level and at the federal level that would change substantially the CBD cannabis industry throughout this country and certainly in North Carolina. Jeffrey, the North Carolina House bill was introduced by several members, including Representative Carla Cunningham from Mecklenburg County, who was a Democrat, who is now unaffiliated. It was originally intended, as I understand it, to ban hemp products on school grounds, but was then amended in the Senate to regulate both content and raise the age of buying to 21. When the House takes this up, potentially next Monday, can they make changes to the Senate version of this, or do they have to vote it up or down based on what the Senate did?
22: No, they can't change. It's a conference report, which can't be amended. So if the House decides to vote on it, they'll either, you know, they'll vote on it or they won't.
0: So and if they vote on it and it passes, what would this bill ultimately do?
22: It adopts the federal definition of hemp, more or less. It does apply an age restriction for the few remaining products that will still legally be allowed to be sold in North Carolina, which will be 21 and up for any remaining CBD products that still fall outside of the legal definition, which, as far as I can tell, will be almost none. It'll essentially ban most hemp products, I think. Unless, I mean, Rob, maybe you have a different read on it than I do, but that's my read on this, as far as I can tell. Yeah.
3: Yeah, I think you're exactly right. And I think what some people say is that, oh, well, you know, we're preserving

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1: That was going to be one of my questions. Is this a problem? Is this a problem of education?
2: I mean,
3: to be fair to these folks, you know, I've told several people this. You know, we started reporting on hemp, less than a year ago, something like that. And I thought when I got into it that I had a fairly reasonable understanding of some of the scientific issues involved, and I did not. I absolutely didn't. I didn't understand how testing worked. I didn't understand plant chemistry and how, you know, the organic nature of things and how, you know, THCA evolves into Delta 9. Like, there is a lot that happens that I think that the people don't understand if you don't spend the time to do it.
1: Jeff, Rod.
4: Yeah, sure. Well, I mean, absolutely. There's a ton of scientific issues that unfortunately are just part and parcel of this. But to go back to the bill, you know, as I understand it, and Jeffrey, you might have some more insight to this, but, you know, House Bill 328, which is what we're talking about, you know, began its life as actually a pro-hemp regulatory bill that was promoted by the industry. And I was one of the folks that took the bill and kind of redlined it and reviewed it and passed it around. And I look at it, and it almost seems like one of those situations where you take an existing, you know, document and you go and you say, we want to do X, Y, and Z. You cross through this, you add that, and you leave things that in the moment, you know, as you're going through it, you don't realize the interrelationships that these concepts and these provisions have. And so you end up with either an intentional banning of CBD, like you said, Jeffrey, there was a bill that explicitly did that, or maybe just accidentally because you didn't understand that the bill that you took that was supposed to do X and you're wanting it to do Y, you know, it wasn't really designed to do that in the first place. So it's a poorly written bill in a lot of ways because of that process it went through.
1: Bo,
5: a lot of this is born from the fact that cannabis in general at the federal level is not really regulated. It's cannabis, marijuana is illegal, still Schedule One, although there's some discussions to change that. But there's just not a lot of regulatory framework provided at the federal level. And so states are intervening, and they're doing it in a not so elegant way. They're taking more of a sledgehammer rather than a scalpel. And as Jeffrey mentioned, you really need more precision in this type of legislation. And so you have and now with the federal bill, they're making it way, way, way too complicated. They're trying to do too much and then having these unintended consequences. But basically all they really need is a regulatory framework, testing, age gating, and truth in labeling. And then you can address a lot of the perceived public safety items, and then you can refine it over time like most legislation does. But for right now, they're just doing it all at once, and then there's this ripple effect that's really impacting a lot of the farmers and the manufacturers and the retailers.
1: The federal bill is scheduled to go into effect on November the 12th. When it does, do we need a North Carolina House Bill 328? Won't the federal bill effectively kill this industry, Jeffrey?
3: No. I think he gets. This is one of the more complicated things that I explore. But it will make things, as I understand it, it will make doing business a bit more difficult. In terms of, there are a lot of tax issues that are associated with the federal law. Interstate commerce becomes impossible. So things will, like, seed to sale has to take place within the state. There's a lot of business stuff, but. You know, the feds probably won't, you know, be kicking in doors here to enforce the federal law, right? And state officers, state police don't enforce federal statutes. They can't arrest people for breaking federal laws. So strictly speaking, no. And if the state did have a regulatory structure for this industry, it would largely keep the feds at bay, provided that there wasn't, you know, interstate trafficking of or interstate commerce, which would equate trafficking, and you know, that you sort of stayed within the boundaries of

0: how the stuff works, which is essentially what happens, you know, in legal marijuana states. And Rod knows a lot more about this than I do. So,
1: Rod Kite, go ahead.
2: Yeah, well, you hit exactly the nail on the head there, Jeffrey. What it functionally would look like is the states that still have hemp laws would be like recreational medical marijuana states. And there's a question about what the legal status of hemp would be. Most likely, hemp would essentially, what products that we consider hemp now would be marijuana. And there's a lot of implications. You mentioned several of those. You know, the interstate commerce where you trade products across state lines can't happen. But the biggest issue is probably taxation, and which a lot of people sort of glaze over as soon as you mention the word taxation. But there's a provision called 280E that's very harmful to the marijuana industry and has really kept it from being able to expand and grow. And that would almost certainly be an issue for North Carolina hemp, you know, distributors. There's banking, there's merchant processing, there's all insurance, you know, there's all sorts of issues that would make it extremely difficult where it's not so difficult right now.
1: Oh.
3: One other aspect of this that's really not discussed is as you pull back, and I've done national surveys on this topic and surveys within North Carolina, and they're very, very similar in their result. But what happens is, yes, you may restrict these products, but you're putting so many people out of business and displacing so many workers. And this is actually being taxed at the sales tax level. And so by restricting in the market, it's increasing unemployment and it's increasing healthcare expenditures for the state. So you're reducing state revenues from a taxation perspective, and then you're increasing expenditures. So it's doing just the opposite of what normal policy would have, because you pretty much at this point in time across the country, states need more revenue. Yeah. And they need to cut expenses, and this just has the opposite effect.
1: So let me bring something into.
2: And you're not limiting demand. Sorry.
1: Let me bring this something into this conversation that has nothing, well, only partially something to do with what we've been talking about, because hemp has been described as a miracle product because of the number of different things that you can make from it. Bo, you're involved in making cutlery out of hemp, if I'm not mistaken. But if either the federal or in North Carolina, the state laws go into effect, or both go into effect, would this effectively neuter the industry as a whole? In other words, would those people growing hemp for industrial purposes be motivated to do so? Is there a big enough market for things outside of CBD and other intoxicating substances that would make it profitable for them to continue growing it?
3: So the fiber and grain segments of the hemp industry are multi-hundred-billion-dollar markets. And then you've got a small little market, you know, arguably between 30 and 35 billion for cannabinoids only. And so you have fiber for plastics that we make at my company, Everyday Hemp Company. You have construction materials, textiles, you have animal bedding, you have all this. And then you have the grains and the seeds, which are huge markets unto themselves. And so, you know, this is just a minor distraction from the rest of the opportunity. But what this legislation does is it creates so much uncertainty that it's scaring away banks. Mm-hmm. It's scaring away investors. It's scaring away the development of the infrastructure. And so if you don't have that infrastructure in place, then you don't have the growth opportunities economically. And so some industry folks have been saying that this will put, you know, and this is not just industry folks within the United States, this is internationally, because I give a lot of speeches on this. They're saying that this is setting the U.S. back by decades.
1: Well, this is a $3.2 billion industry in North Carolina, employing about 16,000 people. That's from farmers to the people who work in these dispensaries. When you take that out to the nation as a whole, Bo, you deal with this nationwide. What are we talking about in terms of money and employment?
3: Employment in excess of 300,000 workers. And you've got a $28 billion market that was based upon a national survey that we did in 2023. We're currently in the process. We don't have any preliminary numbers quite yet, but we're currently in the process of refreshing that national survey. And we anticipate that the total addressable market, in other words, the total potential of the market has actually increased since 2023. It hasn't decreased. So it's just what the result of these state interventions are and the federal interventions is that it just creates the a market that's more online or more internationally supported, you know, either from Canada, from China, from France, et cetera. So you're displacing these U.S. workers, but it's not doing anything to suppress the flow of goods and services. And so as a result, it's not achieving the public policy objectives that are, you know, being bestowed within this legislation.
1: What kind of pushback is the federal bill getting? Let me start with you, Bo, on that. What kind of pushback is that getting? Because that's due to come into effect on November 12th.
3: Yeah, see, it's interesting that states are trying to mirror the federal laws because the federal laws right now are being negotiated. They're very much in a state of flux. A lot of the legislators that I've talked to, they've said that they didn't even read the bill when they were signing on to it. Yeah. And so then they're like, well, we didn't intend to reduce state revenues and increase state expenditures, and so we got to take a closer look at this. So what they're doing is they're negotiating right now, but it's the time is of the essence, and there's not necessarily a vehicle in which to make these changes and propose them at the federal level. So it may be that it's too late to intervene, but when it does intervene, then what happens at the state legislative level? They'll have to go through and clean everything up and align it again. And so I think the actions in, say, North Carolina and other states are a little bit premature because of the state of flux of the negotiations at the federal level.
1: So I have 2 minutes left, and I know you want to talk about this, Rod, but what kind of pushback is coming from state suppliers of these products, from farmers on down, to the House bill that we've been talking about? And because you've called this not a hemp regulation, you've called it a hemp ban.
2: It is a hemp ban. And I think the first reaction was sort of disbelief, like this can't actually be the case, right? You know, we have one of the best industries in the country, where we've been around for almost a decade and so on and so forth. And then this sort of a severe, you know, outcry, like, wait a second, you know, we're in North Carolina. At the federal level, just to echo Bo's sentiments, I think we see a lot of lack of education about what this actually means. And also with states who are sort of rushing to change laws to be, you know, in line with the federal law, we don't know what's going to happen with the federal law. There's a decent chance that the federal law will change, and these states that have preemptively changed their laws are going to be scrambling, I believe, because their economies are going to need these products. And so, you know, we're going to see a lot of a flurry of activity next year where legislatures are trying to get back on the hemp train, so to speak. So we really don't know what that's going to look like.
1: So, Jeffrey, I have less than a minute left. Rod says that these restrictions in this bill would amount to a market shutdown. To be clear, what products currently available would disappear from the shelves if this is enacted?
0: Every vape that's in a vape shop, most of the gummies that you buy that have any sort of THC in them, most edibles, every bit of like cannabis, like THCA flower, THC flower, Delta 8 products, Delta 9, anything with THC in it, essentially, and most CBD products.
3: And beverages.
0: Probably a lot more.
1: Wow.
3: And beverages, I mean, it's a billion-dollar industry, a billion of which was sold in 2024.
1: So I want to have you back, Bo, to talk about cutlery, hemp cutlery, because that fascinates me. Bo Whitney is the founder of and chief economist for Whitney Economics, deals with the hemp industry. Rod Kite is an attorney specializing in cannabis law. And Jeffrey Billman is a politics and law reporter for The Assembly. Thanks.
4: 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Our executive producer is Gabe Altieri. The senior producer is Sarah D'Elia. Our producer is Chris Jones. 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
5: It's just about 10 o'clock. Coming up next is 1A right here on 90.7 WFAE. 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

What unites dissidents worldwide? And what do their hard-won lessons have to teach everyone? From WAMU and NPR in Washington, this is 1A.

0: Rods Willick. Today on our series, If You Can Keep It, stories and warnings from more than 100 dissidents who fought against authoritarianism worldwide. What they have in common, according to a new book, is the courage to stand up and speak up in the face of significant personal risk.
1: As long as we are determined and united, there can definitely be a brighter future.
0: How people around the world are taking up the challenge to preserve democracy or advocate for other changes. But first, election officials respond to the president's latest efforts to undermine the integrity of U.S. elections. That's after the news.
2: Live from NPR News in Washington, I'm Libby Casey. The U.S. Department of Defense says another service member has been killed in the war with Iran, and it has identified two other casualties of an Iranian attack in Jordan Friday. NPR's Jane Arraf has details.
3: Central Command says a service member was killed in a controlled detonation of an Iranian drone in the Kurdistan region of Iraq. And the Pentagon announced the names of two military personnel killed in an Iranian missile strike Friday on an airbase in Jordan. It said they were First Lieutenant Tyler James Feehan, 25, of Ava Beach, Hawaii. Private Isabella Gonzalez of Carrollton, Texas, died a day later. She was 19. Both were with Air Defense Artillery Regiments. The U.S. military says 17 service people have now been killed in the war with Iran. Iran says about 3,000 Iranians have been killed, many of them civilians. Jane Arraf, NPR News, Amman.
2: The United Kingdom has a new prime minister. Andy Burnham took office today, replacing Keir Starmer, who was ousted by his own centre-left Labour Party. NPR's Lauren Frayer reports from London.
4: In his first speech as Prime Minister, Andy Burnham acknowledged that he is the seventh occupant of 10 Downing Street in a decade and said he wants to restore confidence in this country.
5: Britain needs to show the world that we can regain our stability once again.
4: He pledged to, quote, re-industrialize Britain, build more public housing, end what he called rough sleeping, homelessness, and announced plans Tuesday to address rising costs of living. His predecessor Starmer said he's giving Burnham his full support as he reverts to what they call a backbencher in Parliament. Lauren Frayer, NPR News, London.
2: Maine Democrats are entering the final stretch to nominate a new candidate to challenge Republican Senator Susan Collins this November. A frontrunner has emerged to replace Graham Plattner, who dropped out of the race this month after being accused of rape, which he denies. Maine Public's Steve Missler reports.
6: Former Maine Senate President Troy Jackson held a commanding lead of delegates after the weekend's party caucuses. While those delegates aren't bound to Jackson, most have already said they'll back him at this coming Saturday's nomination convention. Should he secure the nomination, Jackson will push a progressive platform championed by his longtime ally, Vermont Senator Bernie Sanders. The 58-year-old logger has been involved in Maine politics for more than 20 years and has become a strong ally of labor unions and activists, many of whom were elected as convention delegates over the weekend. For NPR News, I'm Steve Missler in Sanford, Maine.
2: Vice President J.D. Vance and Second Lady Usha Vance have welcomed their fourth child, a boy named Alec Neil Vance. He is the first baby born to a sitting vice president in more than 150 years. This is NPR News.
7: This is WFAE News. I'm Woody Kane. The World Cup brought joy to people across Mecklenburg County, but maybe none more than at a soccer game over the weekend for players who are visually impaired. WFAE's Elvis Mediese has more.
8: A dozen visually impaired people practiced shooting on a soccer field in Matthews. 20-year-old Jamil Garibay came from Virginia for the event.
9: I wanted to actually enjoy my life. Like, just because I'm blind doesn't mean I can't come outside and enjoy everything that life has to offer.
8: They rely on their teammates' cues and a soccer ball equipped with a metal casing that rattles so they can track it. Anton Craig is behind the event.
10: Learning how to come out and dribble, it gives you something to help you regulate your emotions and just get out and have fun and get a little exercise.
8: Organizers hope to host more events to spread joy to community members. Elvis Meneyese, WFA News.
7: The NASCAR Cup Series raced for points at North Wilkesboro Speedway last night for the first time in 30 years. The historic track hosted the All-Star Race in 2023, 24, and 25. Former champion Joey Logano of Mooresville-based Team Penske dominated the event last night to win for the first time in more than a year and said it was a relief to end his personal drought with the playoffs looming.
11: Yeah, you just keep fighting and keep grinding away, and that's how I've done it my whole career. You just keep going. You just keep running, and eventually you start to see some progress. It just takes a while.
7: Denny Hamlin finished second and leads the overall standings by 68 points over Tyler Reddick. NASCAR heads to Indianapolis Motor Speedway next weekend with five races left before the playoffs. This is WFAE News. 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Mostly sunny today, highs near 93, heat index values as high as 101, a 30% chance of afternoon thunderstorms.
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0: This is 1A. I'm Todd Zwillick. Mondays here on 1A, we dive into the biggest news stories of the moment. We ask what they mean for the health of our democracy. It's our ongoing series, If You Can Keep It. And this hour, we have a look at dissent and protest worldwide, what resistance against authoritarianism and oppression have taught dissidents around the world, and what dissent looks like in America's own recent tests with authoritarianism. But first, an update on election security and efforts to undermine it in this country ahead of this year's midterms. We talked about it on last week's show. Then on Thursday, President Trump appeared in prime time to revive his unfounded claims about the 2020 election, which he lost to Joe Biden. Trump alleged foreign interference, hundreds of thousands of non-citizens on voter rolls, and a cover-up. The White House released newly unclassified documents, none of which showed widespread voting by non-citizens or that any foreign power had altered results or ballots in any recent election. Now, fact checkers, election officials, even a lot of Republicans pushed back on the speech, in some cases within hours. Carrie Levine is editor-in-chief of VoteBeat. She's been talking with state election officials at their annual conference in Boston, where she joins me now. Carrie, welcome back to 1A.
13: Hi, thanks so much for having me back.
0: Great having you. And you can join this conversation, too. If you watched the Thursday speech from the president, what was your reaction? You can email us, 1A@WAMU.org. All right, Carrie, I gave a brief recap of what the president alleged in his primetime speech and also what he implied, that China has been looking to interfere in American elections, that the Department of Homeland Security has data showing as many as 250,000 non-citizens are on voter rolls. Experts have classified the speech essentially as misleading, incomplete, in some cases false. I'm sure that election officials have been talking about the speech. What have they been saying?
13: Right. So that's a great question. The Election Directors Conference in Boston is just kicking off. But while the president was giving his speech Thursday, the nation's secretaries of state were gathered in South Dakota for their conference. My colleagues were there. Many of them didn't watch the speech because they were actually at the same time on an outing to Mount Rushmore, which is kind of a fun contrast there. But when they did see it, I think a lot of them said that, you know, basically the broad outlines of what the president talked about, the fact that China had assembled data on American voters, had made some attempts to, in a propaganda sense, influence perceptions during the election, that had all been publicly known. And so some of the details in the documents were new, but the general thrust of that was not new, was something that was previously known. And so I think they were a little confused about why this was coming out now in this way and what the president was trying to do. When it comes to the number of non-citizens on the voter rolls, I think that you're asking a really interesting question, because the president had said that those non-citizens were on the voter rolls in just four states that are essentially Democratic-controlled states, and that's California, Pennsylvania, New Jersey, and Nevada. And what I'm hearing back from those states is a lot of confusion about how the Department of Homeland Security arrived at that number.
0: The databases they used and what happens when you cross-check some databases with other databases. I mean, bottom line, do election experts feel that number's misleading?
13: They do. They do. And they feel like that number is going to be a lot lower before we're done. First of all, the Department of Homeland Security said it had come to that number by analyzing public voter rolls, because those are states that have declined to share their full voter rolls, which would carry a unique identifier like a social security number. They're not turning that over. So, however, the Department of Homeland Security did this, and so far they have not responded to our questions about their methodology in detail. It does not appear that they had some of that. And so these may be what's kind of known as a weak match. It's really not clear that these are solid matches. What the states got from the Department of Homeland Security is a one-page letter, and we were able to get copies of that from several of those four states. And those letters have more caveats than I think the president's speech did, or Department of Homeland Security Secretary Mullen's speech did the following day. For instance, I'm looking right now at the letter that was sent to Secretary Aguilar of Nevada, where, and that one says, preliminary review of the record revealed that there may be as many as 15,903 non-citizens registered to vote in Nevada. And that's, you know, sort of worded a little bit differently.
0: A lot of caveats, in that sentence, in other words.
13: Yes.
0: Yeah. Well, Carrie, I mean, the president mentioned China 20 times in that speech, Russia only once, even though U.S. intelligence in some of the documents released by the White House found that China's 2020 efforts were relatively minor, again, focused on influence and propaganda, not changing votes, while Russia ran an influence campaign in 2016 to help Trump win. And that's also made clear in the same documents. You said a moment ago that it left election officials wondering, look, a lot of the facts weren't new, so what do they think the president is up to? Why now, and why he's doing this? What do they think the president is up to, and why he's doing this now?
13: I think, honestly, you know, at this point, we've spent so many years talking about the 2020 election and what did or didn't happen with the 2020 election. I don't think anyone has a really great idea of what the president is trying to do with this, but we can't seem to move past it. And I think what some election officials said to me is, you know, it just doesn't seem as though he understands how elections work. And I think I'm still kind of hearing that note of bafflement. There's a sense that obviously, you know, for whatever reason, the president is choosing to concentrate on China. I think it's really hard for these guys who, after all, are out there trying to concentrate on running a safe 2026 election right now, 6 years later, to know why this is happening. But generally, their reaction was, look, we knew about this. There is not new evidence that systems were hacked here. There is not new evidence that something nefarious happened in this election. And so, you know, what do you want me to say at this point?
0: Yeah.
13: Right.
0: Well, Carrie, I mean, as you know, one of the major concerns from a lot of experts, including concerns that we've from experts we've spoken to here on the show, is that the president's strategy here is pretextual. In other words, yes, he's still sore about losing in 2020, and that's under his skin. But that if Republicans lose the midterms here, he's laying the groundwork to have a premise to interfere, because China must have interfered, or foreign influence, or non-citizens voted. In other words, he's setting a pretext here. Does that concern election officials in how they run and how they establish faith in what they're doing?
13: I think absolutely it does. And what we're hearing from election officials all over the country is that for the first time in preparing for this election, they really need to prepare for the idea that the federal government may attempt to interfere in it. And I think you're seeing them give direction to their workers. You're seeing them engage in simulations where scenarios like that happen.
0: Scenarios like what? What are they talking about?
13: So, I mean, I think there's a wide range of scenarios, right? If there's armed agents at the polls, if there's ICE nearby, if there is an attempt by the federal government to seize ballots or machines, right? And you're seeing people talk about these things at conferences and elsewhere and what they would do in those scenarios to secure the election. In April, VoteBeat actually did a survey of experts to talk to them about what they thought the likelihood was of various scenarios coming to pass in the 2026 midterms. And we are planning to do that survey again closer to the election to see how things change over time. But what we heard back from the few dozen experts who took the survey was kind of, we characterized it as a general sense of cautious optimism at the time about the most dire scenarios, such as the likelihood of the election getting overturned. And people were very skeptical that the Trump administration would be able to successfully change voting rules for the midterm, which so far has borne out. That has not happened. They were, you know, a little more cautious about the possibility of, for instance, federal agents showing up at a polling place. People were more worried that that could happen.
0: Is there open discussion about the possibility of an attempt to seize ballots and disrupt the chain of custody? I've heard this from several experts that this is a genuine concern. Trump administration agents have already seized older ballots in places like Fulton County in Georgia, and a concern that if ballots are seized or attempt to be seized before they're tabulated and the chain of custody is violated, that that could be a major disruption.
13: So there is a concern, and I think we're hearing people talk about it just as you are. I will say that one thing every election official I've talked to about that possibility said to me is, look, you need a warrant. You know, a court's going to have to sign off on that. A judge is going to have to sign off on that. That would be an extraordinary thing with ballots in a live election. That would be a really unprecedented, extraordinary happening for a court to permit that to happen. And so I do think voters really need to know that. This is not something that really is likely to be done on a whim. This is something where there's going to have to be evidence presented to legal authorities here. And so I just want to remind people of that.
0: Well, Carrie Levine, we're going to let you go in just a minute. We really appreciate your reporting. What are you paying attention to in the coming days as you talk to election officials and secretaries of state about how they're preparing for November in this environment?
13: I think the same things that we have just talked about. I'd like to know their reaction to the president's speech, to the documents that were released. I would like to know how they are preparing for the midterms and for the various scenarios that we've talked about. And I'd like to know how they're communicating with voters about what could happen and why it is safe and secure for them to vote in this election, which I think it's important to say.
0: Carrie Levine is the editor-in-chief of VoteBeat. She is with election officials in Boston. Her reporters have been with secretaries of state in the Dakotas, covering how these officials are taking care of our elections in an era of undermining and potential threat. Carrie, thank you so much for joining us.
13: Thank you for having me.
0: Coming up, we're going to talk about what kind of dissent actually works here in America and also around the world. I'm Todd Zwillick. This is 1A from WAMU and NPR.

0: Glad to have you with us this morning. It's 1019 and you're listening to 1A. I'm Mike Szymanski and this is 90.7 WFAE. For today's installment of the weekly politics series, If You Can Keep It, the administration's attack on the election process and how it's affecting how Americans perceive their elections and what all that means, 1A continues in a moment.
1: Old electric vehicle batteries need to be recycled. 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But shipping hazardous materials is expensive, and the economics of battery recycling don't always pencil out.
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6: Welcome back. It's 1A. I'm Todd Zwillick, and it's Monday. It's If You Can Keep It, where every week we talk about the latest news and how it affects our democracy here in America. One of the most critical parts of a democracy is the right to dissent. But if democratic expectations and norms weaken, the right to disagree can get harder to exercise. And when authoritarianism creeps into government, dissent can get dangerous. There are, of course, famous examples. Nelson Mandela spent 27 years in prison for resisting apartheid before becoming the first black president of South Africa. In Czechoslovakia, Vaclav Havel was jailed for his dissident writing under communist rule before he became president. But there are also dissidents everywhere around us, here in America. They include people protesting ICE in cities across the United States within the last week, especially in places like New Jersey and Texas. And dissidents can be people like you.
7: My name is Carrie, and I'm from Minneapolis, Minnesota. I have done a lot of animal activism. I have also been involved in the activism regarding ICE in Minneapolis and saw the value of a community coming together to provide mutual aid, making sure ICE knows that we are here and we are watching and that we continue to watch. It's a long game, not a short game. I'm currently learning much more about the French Resistance, something I didn't know a lot about, but I see the value in sometimes more brazen activism, shutting down transportation.
6: So what does it actually take to stand up to a government that stopped playing by the rules here in America, or again, anywhere around the world? And what does it take to make a difference? Those are questions at the heart of a new book built on conversations with more than 100 dissidents from all over the world, from Russia to Venezuela to Hong Kong. It's called On Courage, How to Be a Dissident in an Age of Fear. And the co-authors are here joining us from NPR Studios in New York. Julia Angwin is a Pulitzer Prize-winning journalist and contributing opinion writer for The New York Times. She's founder of two nonprofit newsrooms, The Markup and Proof News. Julia, great to have you.
8: It's great to be here.
6: And her co-author is Ami Fields Meyer, senior fellow at Harvard University's Allen Lab for Democracy Renovation, and former White House senior policy advisor from 2021 to 2024. Hi, Ami.
9: Hey there. Good to be here.
6: Great to have you. And we want to hear from you, as always. What dissidents do you look up to in the news, in history, or in your own community? Our email, as always, 1A@WAMU.org. So, Ami, your book includes conversations and experiences with dissidents all over the world. But it also grew out of the results of the 2024 election here in America. What happened that made this book feel necessary at that time?
9: What happened was that the shape of our democracy began to change, began to evolve, and the threats that began as ominous and coming sort of down on a campaign began to congeal as the new president took office. We started to see agents, masked agents in the street. We started to see our neighbors have to hide in ways that were reminiscent of the past. And the way that democracy began to look started to feel much more like a foreign autocracy. It's not Russia. It's not Nicaragua. But it was clear to both of us, Julia, a longtime tech journalist, and to me, I've been in public policy for a long time and in politics, that we were going to have to find new ways to engage, that everything, if democracy is sort of a wide open horizon, that the flavor of authoritarianism that we were beginning to feel was much more like a narrow, constricting path, and that risk was going to become a vector for how to do politics in a way that it hadn't been before. So we decided to start calling people up all over the world, people who had engaged in this kind of dissent, and things that hadn't previously felt like dissent, hadn't previously felt risky, like speaking out, maybe even in your workplace, not just in the most political places, started to feel like they took more. So we wanted to write a book that offered Americans new tools, because the old tools of democracy aren't enough right now.
6: Mm. Julia, but politics has become an increasingly narrow vector that includes risk. Can you talk about that? I don't know if you feel the same way. I assume you do. But can you talk about what that means here in America, what it's meant for you that drove you to collaborate on this book?
8: Yeah, you know, I spent most of my career writing about the industry we call big tech, you know, and the harms they were doing, particularly in sort of trying to control our information landscape and exercising kind of a role that governments used to play of quashing speech, deciding whose voices get amplified. And when I saw the prospect of that type of power merging with a regime that declared that it wanted to be authoritarian, I thought that we really needed to think more about what would that merger look like and how would we defend against it. And so Ami likes to use a language of risk. I think I often choose a different language around caring. Because I think really what authoritarians want to do is tell you that these people are bad. That's why we're prosecuting them, these marginalized groups. And they're also the reason for your problem. So it's not our fault that we're stealing all your money and, you know, pursuing corruption. It's actually those people's fault. And so choosing to care for the people that the regime is demonizing is actually the beginnings of what courage looks like.
6: Now, this book never names Donald Trump directly. We talk about the rise of authoritarianism in America. Of course, the book was written since, as we said, the re-election in 2024. We talk on the show all the time about democratic erosion and authoritarianism in America, and it is being caused, be clear, by this movement. But your book doesn't mention the name. Why that choice, Ami?
9: We never mention his name because, while the conditions, as you note, Todd, certainly are caused in part by him and the decisions that he's making, and also the enablers of the regime, the enablers of the government, the response isn't about him. This is a book about people. This is a book about what people do when things begin to feel harder. And we spoke to over 100 people on 5 continents. We spoke to a Venezuelan mother who dissented, who broke from the Maduro and Chavez movement when she couldn't feed her kids anymore, even though she was deeply socially and ideologically connected to them. We spoke to Hungarian journalists who are being increasingly sort of squeezed out, or were being increasingly squeezed out before Orban fell. We talked to Russian dissidents who have been and continue to be under extraordinary pressure, even serving in prison, being sent to prison as political prisoners because of their political activism. And what you find when you speak to people all over the world is that patterns emerge. And what we wrote about were those patterns. This is not a book about how to get out of Trumpism. That will require a lot of a political calculus. It will require these broader movements. It will require geopolitics. This is a book about how to live as an individual and as a community when your values are at stake, when it's harder and harder to be who you are. And what we found over and over and over again in every context, from those living under Trumpism to those living under many other shades of repression, was that people consistently came to the same conclusions. And those conclusions had to do with listening to the voice in your head that told you something was wrong and following it instead of suppressing it. It had to do with finding people who share your values and organizing with them. It had to do with just doing no unforced errors, trying to remain safe. And it had to do with growing your movement and growing your political home so that it wasn't just people who you agreed with from the beginning. These were the things that we found everywhere. So the book that we wrote tells these stories, and it's stories about us and what we can do. And we hope that it will be helpful, certainly to those living in this country under various shades of oppression in this country, but also to anybody who feels like the walls of history are closing in on them, whether or not Trump is involved.
10: So, Julia, Ami is describing something that sounds deeper than protest. Protest is great. It's the American way. He's describing something that's deeper than I wrote a pithy message on a placard and stood on the corner. I'm not denigrating protest, but he's describing something on a different level, I think.
8: Yeah, what we learned is that protest is necessary but not sufficient. Protest serves a certain purpose, which is largely, I would say, marketing. It's about marketing the movement. It's about standing on the street with a sign shows all your neighbors and your community that they are welcome to join, that their doubts are shared, that there are a lot of people who are worried about what's going on. And so it's an invitation to join the movement. But the movement itself is really what the scholar Maria Stefan calls collective stubbornness, which is throwing sand in the gears of the authoritarian project. It reminds me of what the caller at the beginning said. It's a long game, and there's a lot to be learned from places that are familiar with the tools of strikes, civil disobedience, civil resistance. Those are the ways that you stop a regime from executing their plans, right? They need compliance. They need institutions to comply. They need individuals to comply. They can't literally force every single one of us to do what they want us to do, to comply with the lawlessness and the corruption. And so we have to learn how to do all of these other types of things that we haven't had as much practice at in the United States.
10: So one of the first dissidents that you talk to in the book is Paul Osadebe. I think he's one of the first. He's a civil rights lawyer in the Trump administration. He says he was fired after speaking out when the administration gutted his office's enforcement of the Fair Housing Act. Here he is.
11: This was done not because they thought it was actually legal or that I did anything wrong. It was to silence me and anyone else who would speak out about the truth. But I'm just not going to let that happen.
10: He was speaking there to Breakthrough News. I mean, you alluded to this a moment ago, but I want to dig deeper on it. You say in the book that dissidents don't choose to be dissidents, that they choose to be who they are. What does that mean?
9: In the case of Paul Osadebe, this is a child of immigrants who decided many years ago that his career was going to be as a civil rights lawyer. So that's an act, that is a career choice and a life choice that chooses to actualize one's values. And when it became clear to him that the new administration was not going to allow him or his colleagues to enforce civil rights law, the Fair Housing Act, which was what his job, but also if you hear him talk about it, his calling in life, he really had two choices. He could sort of just allow himself to become hollowed out, to become sort of an apparatchik, to become a tool of the state, or he could continue trying to do his job and do his calling at whatever cost came. And that's what he decided. This is something that we see in dissidents all over the world. And we decided to begin with Paul because it was so archetypal in what we saw in the people who we called dissidents. We hear this as far back as the Soviet dissidents. In the same chapter opening the book, we talk about a writer named Andrei Sinyavsky, who was similarly passionate, not about the same things, but he was a writer, he was an artist. And when Stalin passed a series of laws that made it functionally illegal, but punishable by gulag or by death or other consequences, to do art that contravenes Soviet values, he describes a very similar choice with different consequences, but a sort of similar choice intellectually, which is either I stop doing art, I stop writing, but that to me is not really a life. So he continued to write, and he was sent away, and he writes later, to be a dissident is not to consider yourself guilty, it's to just to be who you are.
10: Authoritarianism, I don't want to get too meta with this, but authoritarianism attacks authenticity, doesn't it? It attacks authenticity, and one of the things you're describing is maintenance of authenticity for yourself.
8: That's right. I mean, Václav Havel, who you referred to in the beginning, has, of course, written the most beautifully on that. He says that authoritarianism is built as a web of lies, and that web is actually very fragile, and the truth is how you pierce it. And his writing, The Power of the Powerless, is sort of the best description, I think, of that thing that you see in every one of these regimes, right? They tell you that the economy is doing great and we're winning all the wars and, like, you know, all of the things that they need to tell you to prop up this myth of the regime.
10: Ami mentions Soviet authoritarianism and the reaction to it. More recently, Russian dissident Alexei Navalny, he survived a nerve agent poisoning in 2020, spent months recovering before eventually returning to Russia. He was later imprisoned in that gulag that you mentioned, Ami, died in a penal colony. And an investigation by European and UK allies determined he was, in fact, fatally poisoned. In an interview with 60 Minutes just after the attack, he talked about what scared him most, which in this case was the risk to his family.
12: That is the toughest part. Yes, I don't feel any fear, but children, what is kind of really horrible thought, if they will try to use this Novichok somewhere around my apartment, mm-hmm. where my children is coming, like, you know, this door or something, but everyone can touch it. But anyway, we should fight these people, because they will never stop. They will poison someone else. They will poison more people.
10: Julia, the stakes couldn't be higher personally than getting poisoned by your government or fearing for the safety of your family. What did dissidents you spoke to for the book say about the personal risks that they took on?
8: Yeah, I mean, it is really shocking, right, to know what you're up against when you're facing a regime, especially like a Putin, where they choose to do these types of poisonings actually because it's so terrifying, and you don't have to do that many of them to scare a lot of people, right? So there's a high return on investment for authoritarians to do sort of dramatic violence against dissidents, because that way you can get everyone else to be quiet because of the fear. And the only way, unfortunately, to combat that is for there be too many of you to do that to. And I know that sounds really gruesome, but that's the reality. That's the calculus. That's the math of dissidents, is that you need an enormous amount of people to be standing against the regime in a way that makes it overwhelming for them.
10: We're talking to Julia Angwin and her co-author, Ami Fields-Myers. They're the authors of On Courage, How to Be a Dissident in the Age of Fear. And we got this from Elena in New York, who says, "This is so personal to me. As I was interrogated by the Chinese secret police in 1993 when I was teaching English in Hubei province, it made me clear that I have few rights and how important it was for me and others to protect them. I simply didn't imagine that this kind of work would need to be done at present in the country of my birth, as I'm a U.S. citizen and a first-generation Chinese-American. Even so, this nation has more than once oppressed their own citizens, for example, Japanese internment, so it reminded me not to take any of our rights for granted." Elena, thank you for that message. It's If You Can Keep It. Still to come, when and how dissidents can really make a difference. I'm Todd Zwillick. This is 1A.

0: It's 10:39, and you're listening to the 1A series, If You Can Keep It, How to Be a Dissident in Today's World. 1A continues on 90.7 WFAE. I'm Mike Szymanski. Ahead this morning, let's take a scenic trip to New England's best-kept secret. The next hour of 1A starts in 20 minutes at 11.
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6: Welcome back. It's 1A. I'm Todd Zwillick. Get back to our conversation in just a moment. But first, a word about Wednesday's show. The 250th anniversary of the nation's founding, well, it's come and gone. The celebrations were an opportunity to look back at the country's beginnings and the vision that generations before us had for our country. But now, let's look into the future. What could the United States look like, say, at 300? What should it look like? Today, we're experiencing political turmoil, economic uncertainty, a warming planet, a whole lot more. What issues should our government and each of us focus on for the next 50 years? On Wednesday, we're going to open the phones and hear directly from you about your hopes for the country's future. But you can also send us your thoughts now. What do you see as the nation's most important project over the next 50 years? What changes to government, economy, our society, culture will it take to get us there? You can leave us a voicemail, 855-236-1A1A. Do you see leaders in our your community who you feel represent the kind of positive, transformative leadership the United States needs between now and, say, 2076? So let us know why they stand out to you. You can call us, 855-236-1212. As always, you can leave a message using our app, 1A Vox Pop, and we'll share some of your thoughts here on the show on Wednesday. Let's get back to If You Can Keep It, where we talk about the latest headlines and what they tell us about the health of our own democracy here in America. Our guests are Julia Angwin and Ami Fields Myers. They're the co-authors of On Courage, How to Be a Dissident in an Age of Fear. They interviewed more than 100 dissidents on 5 continents, from Russia to Venezuela to Hong Kong and beyond. If you've been part of a protest movement, what did you do? Did it work?
7: My name is Lucy. I have been doing that since 1975, and I'm still doing everything. I work for a U.S. congressman in California now, and I am dissenting and doing small and large acts of resistance every single day in every single way.
6: You can join the conversation, too. Our email, 1A@WAMU.org. Well, one form of dissent and protest we've seen across America recently, I think with some significant risk to the dissenters, are protests against ICE on streets all over America. Ami, you already mentioned masked agents on the streets of our country. ICE protests surged in the past week in the aftermath of 2 more shooting deaths at the hands of ICE officers. You guys spent a lot of time last year reporting outside an ICE detention center. Julia, what did you learn on the ground about resistance when it comes to ICE and its impact here in the country?
8: Yeah, I spent a bunch of time reporting outside of the Delaney Hall Detention Center in Newark, New Jersey. And what I was surprised, I actually went there expecting to see protests, people with signs, yelling, and there were definitely some of that. But actually a huge amount of the work that was happening there with the volunteers was taking care of the families who were waiting in line for hours and hours to try to see their loved ones in the face of absurd institutional cruelty, right? No, they don't list the times that the place is open. They don't tell you when you can see the person. They have to know the unit number they're in, but they won't tell you the unit number.

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1: In Minneapolis as well, Ami, that's one example that comes to mind. Where else in America that you would put your finger on where the type of dissent that you're describing is manifesting itself at this moment?
2: Well, we're describing a lot of different kinds of dissent, and part of what we are trying to do with the book is to tell lots of stories of what collective stubbornness can look like. We open the book actually with a quote from Leonard Cohen, who famously says there's a crack in everything, that's how the light gets in, but people forget the other part of that quote, that lyric, which is, he says, forget your perfect offering, and then says there's a crack in everything. And that's the buffet menu of options that both we're seeing across the country and that we talk about in the book. So, for example, there are people across the United States who have chosen, at great risk to themselves, to testify. There was a lawsuit. I mean, there are lawsuits constantly happening. This is one way to gum up the works of the authoritarian state. But there are, for example, we profile in the book a woman named Nadia Al-Ali, who is a green card holder, a non-citizen of the United States. But when there was a lawsuit trying to stop what they call the ideological deportation policy, the policy that was allowing people to be deported for their speech, generally for Palestinian, you know, in pro-Palestinian speech, she testified at great risk to herself, at risk of deportation on her own, about the chilling effect that had happened on her campus, Brown University, but also that had happened to academics and students all over the country. She says that she was able to do that in part because she had the sort of moral collision that we talked about that Paul Osadebe and others had, but also because she felt that she was able to tap into a broader strategy. So that's one thing that we see people doing. We see people tapping into a broader movement strategy and finding a place for it. I'll give one other example that's happening in the United States right now, which is that another example of what we would call collective stubbornness and sort of deciding to tie your fate to somebody else, even at great risk, which is that across the United States, there is what is functionally becoming a trans refugee crisis. There are states across the country where elements of trans life are being functionally criminalized. And what we see is a network of people who have chosen to do the work of helping to get people out of where they are, people who are now living at great risk. They either can't get a job, they are at economic risk, or in some cases, real physical risk or being socially isolated. And there are networks of people who we profile in the book who are ferrying people to safety. This is the kind of creative reevaluation of people's circumstances, but also creative organizing work where people are tying their fates to one another and deciding to be involved in something much bigger, this form of collective stubbornness against the conditions that are being posed by the authorities.
1: Is this what you were talking about, Julie, what Ami's talking about? Is this what you meant? I think you wrote in the New York Times that American resistance is stronger than we might realize. Is it this kind of thing? Because a lot of people, when you talk to your friends and neighbors, sometimes they don't see it.
3: Yeah, I mean, probably the first question we get from almost everyone is, no one's doing enough, right? There's not enough happening. I don't see protests in the street every day. And the argument that I make is that there's a lot happening that you don't see, and a lot of it is effective, right? The boycott of Avelo Airlines, which will force them to cancel their ICE deportation contract. The boycotts of Tesla that basically, I think, led to Elon Musk's departure from government. That, you know, there's the protests that universities have put up, right? They're no longer agreeing to the coercive terms of the administration. And the lawyers that are fighting all of these illegal orders in court. So there's a lot that's happening. I think the argument I make to people who bring this up to me and say not, like, they're disappointed is, A, what are you doing? You could do something. And B, we are doing the right thing. We just need to do more of it. And when I say the right thing, I just want to point out that the data of studying history of movements by Erica Chenoweth shows that nonviolent resistance is twice as effective as violent resistance. And one thing I'm really proud of for the U.S. is that the protesters in Minneapolis and other places have been really

0: disciplined about being nonviolent in most cases. And that is actually a really important sign, because the moment that there's any tiny bit of violence, the administration uses it to discredit the entire movement.
1: There are lots of authoritarian movements of the right. Of course, there are also authoritarian movements of the left. Latin America comes to mind, other places as well. And Ralph emails this question: is dissent only the province of the left? Ami?
2: Well, there's an argument to be made that the people in the White House right now began as a dissident movement, a movement that was sort of found itself in opposition to politics in general. They certainly found a prophet for themselves who didn't deliver on many of what many of their grievances. No, dissent is not only a province of the left. We write about our context, but we write about folks all over the world. And I think it is really important to say authoritarianism can happen from anywhere. As you mentioned, many of the Latin American dictatorships and authoritarian states began as sort of worker revolutions and turned into authoritarian projects. But perhaps what's more important here is that the people who we decide in our book to profile democratic movements, movements of people who in some way are advocating for human dignity, for equality, for equal opportunity. And right now in this country, those are the values that are at profound risk. It's also, as we profile and as everyone from NPR to everyone else has profiled, standing up for those values is becoming riskier and riskier and riskier. And so what does it look like in our context in the United States, where authoritarianism looks different than it used to look? It doesn't ride into town on the back of a coup anymore. It begins generally with an election. It is the slow hollowing out of democratic institutions, from elections to courts being captured to media being tilted and captured. So one thing that's difficult, I think, for Americans, people in the American context, where we are seeing authoritarianism come in from the right at this moment, is to be able to even begin to identify that it is authoritarianism, because it feels so different. And that's part of the project of this book. We're not the only people on earth who are experiencing this. In fact, liberal democracy is now the least common form of government in the world right now, and 3 out of 4 people on earth are living under some form of autocracy. So wherever that comes in, it's clear that we need new tools for it. We need to both be able to identify it and to be able to do something about it.
1: The issues we're talking about are dead serious, sometimes quite literally dead serious. We don't belittle them. It's also true that sometimes dissent can be fun. Sometimes it's just people like fun, and fun dissent might make it more palatable. There was a dance party outside of the Kennedy Center here in Washington, D.C., when people wanted to protest the goings-on and the takeover of the board and the edifice there. Here again in Washington, just my own community, a guy played the Star Wars Imperial March behind some National Guard troops. He was detained. He was not arrested, but it was a big local case. And it was just funny. People thought it was fun and funny. They like Star Wars. Julia, without belittling any of this, what's the role of fun in having a good time in effective dissent?
0: Yeah, I wouldn't belittle fun at all. It's actually really crucial to movements. And, you know, the group that we profile in the book, in your hometown, Free DC, has joy as one of their mission statements. Like, that actually the way you fight authoritarianism, the way you fight fear is with joy. And so they have parties all the time, dance parties, crochet parties, drumming circles. And that's truth of movements across the world that we've seen, that there's something that this Yale scholar refers to as the pleasure of agency. And what she profiled, El Salvador peasants who were helping to smuggle tortillas to revolutionaries up in the foothills, and it was very dangerous work. And after the revolution, she interviewed 200 of them and to understand their motives, like why would they do this dangerous work? And they described it in some ways as kind of fun. And the way she sort of interpreted that was that authoritarianism is about taking away your choices, that you don't have any rights. You must just follow what they tell you. And so the resistance of choosing, of having agency, of choosing to do something is itself pleasurable. And so that the choice to dance in front and do the Imperial play the Imperial March behind the National Guard is, it's giving you some choices back. And so we hear again and again from people that actually they start this work because they feel so conflicted that this is the only way that they can stand up for their values, but they actually end up finding community and purpose and joy and say that this is some of the most fun that they have in their daily life.
1: Ami, we talk, we're going to wrap up. We talk so much about feelings of powerlessness and combating them with agency. A final word for anyone who feels hopeless or feels powerless as we're talking about how dissenters and dissent takes root across the world. What would you tell them?
2: The goal of an authoritarian state is not only to make you feel powerless, but also to make their power feel inevitable. They want you to look out and for the horizon to be so darkened, you can't even imagine that there's a glimmer of light anywhere to be found. And what we found, I think, the most important lesson of talking to 100 people, dissidents, activists, scholars, who have faced political repression on 5 continents, is that nothing is inevitable. And even in the height of the Soviet Union, the Soviet dissidents would toast, and their favored toast when they gathered together was to the success of our hopeless cause. And a few years later, the Berlin Wall fell. That's something that all of us ought to take hope from.
1: That's Ami Fields-Meyer, Senior Fellow at Harvard Kennedy School's Allen Lab for Democracy Renovation, and Julia Angwin, Pulitzer Prize-winning journalist and co-author with Ami of On Courage, How to Be a Dissident in an Age of Fear. Last word to Stacey, who identifies as a former senior civil military advisor in the State Department, who says, I resigned from my role under the Biden administration to protest Biden's policy of unconditional support for Israel's war in Gaza. A lot of people ask me what difference my resignation made since the policy didn't change. It mattered to me. Remember our series, If You Can Keep It, happens every Monday. We talk about the latest news and the stakes for our democracy. You can find it here or online. Today's producer was Avery Jessa Chapnick, and this program comes to you from WAMU, part of American University in Washington, distributed by NPR. I'm Todd Zwillich. Let's talk more soon. This is 1A.
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4: 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I'm Mike Szymanski. Coming up, let's take a scenic trip to New England's best-kept secret, a beautiful little island just a short 3-hour ferry ride from Boston. 1A is next at 11. 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
5: Researchers estimate that tens of thousands have died in Africa due to cuts in U.S. foreign aid. 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
7: Let's take a trip to New England's best-kept secret. Don't mind the fog, or the sea hag, or the masked murderer. We're setting sail for Widow's Bay. From WAMU and NPR in Washington, this is 1A. Hi, I'm Todd Zwillick in for Jen White. What would you do if you were born on an idyllic New England island that you could never leave? And on this island, there is a motley crew of monsters, serial killers, and one big centuries-old curse. These are some of the big questions facing the characters on Apple TV's horror comedy series, Widow's Bay.
8: I was talking to the guy on the ferry, and he said something odd.
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5: Live from NPR News in Washington, I'm Libby Casey. The U.S. House has just one more week of work in Washington before lawmakers head home for the August recess. And in 4 months, they'll face voters at the polls. NPR's Eric McDaniel says Republicans are thinking about what message they'll take home.
10: President Trump is again escalating his war with Iran. More American troops have died. Gas prices as of this morning are again over $4, according to AAA. And polling shows the cost of living and affordability are Americans' chief concern. And that's the context that Republicans have with maybe a two-vote margin in the House when they're hoping to take votes on the president's priorities before they head home to sell their record to constituents in hopes of getting reelected this fall.
5: On House Speaker Mike Johnson's agenda, increasing defense spending and President Trump's election integrity bill, which would tighten voter ID laws. There's also a bill in play that would ban stock trading for lawmakers and a proposal to extend government funding through the November election. Secretary of State Marco Rubio calls Cuba the leading sponsor of radical leftism in the United States, and he's naming organizations that he says have been working with Cuban intelligence. NPR's Michelle Kellerman reports.
11: Just days after Secretary Rubio hosted a conference on what he describes as a resurgence of left-wing political violence, he's issuing a 70-page report detailing what he sees as Cuba's history of an ideological battle against the United States starting in the 1960s. He says Cuba's, quote, Marxist project not only survived the collapse of the Soviet Union, but thrived. And he calls Havana the ideological capital of the modern radical left. Rubio's parents were born in Cuba, but fled to the U.S. before the revolution. Rubio began his political career in Florida and was known for his tough stand against Cuba's communist government. Michelle Kellerman, NPR News, the State Department.
5: A Mississippi teenager whose body was found after a July 4th boat trip will be remembered today at a memorial service. Nolan Wells' family and civil rights leaders are calling for justice as they search for answers about how he died. NPR's Kristen Wright reports.
12: Nolan Wells' family and friends and members of his community are gathering at a church in the 18-year-old's hometown of Ocean Springs, Mississippi. The Reverend Al Sharpton is delivering the eulogy, and the family's attorney, Benjamin Crump, is issuing a call to justice. Wells' death has drawn national attention and demands for a fair investigation. The case has renewed longstanding questions about race and policing in the Deep South. The black teenager went on a boating trip to an island with a group of high school friends that are white, but didn't return with them. His body was found 2 days later off the coast. The family has arranged an independent autopsy. Kristen Wright, NPR News.
5: The United Kingdom has a new prime minister in Andy Burnham. He replaces Keir Starmer. Both are from the center-left Labour Party. It's NPR.
13: This is WFAE News. I'm Woody Kane. Republican Senate nominee Michael Whatley was in Western North Carolina over the weekend. As Blue Ridge Public Radio's Felicia Sonmez reports, the race between Whatley and his Democratic opponent, former Governor Roy Cooper, is one of a handful that could determine control of the U.S. Senate in November.
14: Mr. Michael Whatley!
15: Addressing a crowd of about three dozen people at the Waynesville Recreation Center, Whatley, the former chairman of the Republican National Committee, described himself as a conservative champion and criticized Cooper at length.
16: We want criminals behind bars, not walking on the streets like my opponent Roy Cooper put them out.
17: Yeah.
15: He made no mention of Hurricane Helene in his remarks and took no questions from reporters. Most polls show Cooper leading Whatley, although some show the race narrowing in recent weeks. Whatley urged audience members to vote in November and to persuade their friends and neighbors to do the same. But some, like Bobby Ammons, say concerns about alleged voter fraud are weighing on their minds.
9: Well, is there any reason to vote if it's all fraud?
15: Steve Dean, who joined Ammons at the event, agrees.
17: I mean, it's really important because if people don't have confidence that the system is fair, it can have very bad consequences.
15: Ammons and Dean are both independents, the largest voting bloc in North Carolina and a crucial group in the Senate race. While President Trump and top Republicans have focused heavily on the topic of election integrity, no widespread fraud was found in the 2020 election. And some observers say the effort could actually backfire by dissuading some would-be voters from going to the polls. In Waynesville, I'm Felicia Sanmez.
13: In a statement, the Cooper campaign defended the former governor's record on combating violent crime and criticized Whatley for his ties to a convicted child sex offender. This is WFAE News. 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
18: 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And Jarl and Pamela Mohn, focusing on civil liberties, foster youth, public radio, and the arts.
7: This is 1A. I'm Todd Zwillick in for Jen White. Let's take a scenic trip to New England's best-kept secret. A beautiful little island, just a short 3-hour ferry ride from Boston. Some folks say it's the next Martha's Vineyard, and definitely better than Cape Cod. Don't mind the super dense fog. It's totally normal. The locals are a little superstitious, but there's no need to worry about that. Don't worry about the strange trance that takes over the townspeople once in a while, or the sea hag who gets under your skin so she can track you down on land or on sea, or the murder clown in that spooky hotel, or, you know, the curse. Mayor Tom Loftus has got it all under control, or so he thinks.
8: I was talking to the guy on the ferry, and he said something odd.
19: What was that?
8: He said bad things happen here.
19: There is something about these seafaring towns. The superstitions. Their tall tales. I find it charming myself.
7: Welcome to Widow's Bay. For today, the 1A Summer Movie Club is turning into the 1A TV Club because we couldn't help but take that very relaxing 3-hour ferry ride to the idyllic New England town and Apple TV's acclaimed series. It's starring Matthew Rhys and Kate O'Flynn, created by Katie Dippold. It's gotten a whopping 19 Emmy nominations. And joining us for our trip to Widow's Bay is 1A's entertainment correspondent, John Horn. John, great to see you.
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7: Also with us is Professor Kenitra Brooks. She's Associate Chair of Graduate Studies and Literary Studies at Michigan State University, where she specializes in horror. Professor Brooks, welcome.
21: Hi, thank you for having me. It's a pleasure.
7: Great to have you. A pleasure as well. And also with us is Allison Herman. She's a TV critic at Variety Magazine. Hi, Allison.
22: Hi, thanks so much for having me.
7: Well, if you've watched Widow's Bay, what do you think about it? 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You can email us 1A@WAMU.org. Now, if you haven't seen Widow's Bay, but you plan to, hear my voice. Spoiler alert. We are talking spoilers. You might just want to return to this show just as soon as you're done binging Widow's Bay. That's your alert. We'll do one more before the hour is over. Hopefully this hour will make you want to watch Widow's Bay. John Horn, we teased it a little bit at the top. For those who don't know, just very briefly, what is Widow's Bay about? Where is it going?
20: It calls to mind the Eagles song, Hotel California. You can check out anytime you want, but you can never leave. This is a story about a small town that wants to be the next Martha's Vineyard. It's a kind of a coastal island community. It's been there for, as we find out, hundreds and hundreds of years. But there's something not quite right about it. We have a mayor who wants to develop tourism, even though he thinks on a gut level it may not be the best idea, because there is something wrong with this island. And it's not just the fog. There's a curse of sorts that might be visited on it. And what happens over the season is we learn a lot more about the history of the island. There's an entire episode that's set in the year 1702, kind of setting up the history of this town and who these people are and why the people who live there live in such fear of what happens. I'm making it sound really scary, and there are some scares. It is also a deeply funny and highly original show. I mean, it's competing as a comedy for the Emmys. I don't know if there's a category that really exists that captures its tone, because its tone is so original and specific. It's funny, it's scary, and yet it never misses a moment to do something original. There's an attention to detail in the show that I think is unlike almost anything you've ever seen.
0: Okay, people really care about this question, including Doug, who wrote us right off the top here. I watch Widow's Bay because of good reviews and the comedy label and the hope of finding myself laughing. No such luck. Please explain to me what makes this a comedy show. Professor Brooks, we're going to get more into this during the hour. What is Widow's Bay? Is it a comedy? Is it horror? Is it horror comedy? People really seem to care about this.
21: I understand. And here's the thing about horror. If we had horror in its truest form, no one would want to look at it because it would be absolutely terrifying. So a lot of time, horror is tempered by comedy and other themes in order to make it more palatable to audiences and to fans who enjoy it. So Widow's Bay is so notable because it gets this perfect sort of balance of being terrifying in certain moments, but also in making you laugh in this small town comedy. One of the producers was a producer of Parks and Rec. So you get this sort of weird, awkward, situational comedy in the midst of all of these terrifying goings on.
0: Allison Herman, Variety Magazine, how would you describe the tone of this show, and where do you come down on the critical question of comedy horror, horror comedy? What takes precedence in this show?
1: I mean, it's both. And I think something that the show really understands and leverages to its fullest ability is that horror and comedy are two genres that are really akin at their root. They both rely on tension. They both rely on commanding the audience's response. And they both rely on eliciting an almost like involuntary physical response in the viewer. In the case of horror, it's a gasp or a shriek. In the case of comedy, it's a laugh. But they both require a storyteller who really understands what they're going for and is able to achieve that in the audience. And the fact that Widow's Bay is able to do that on both fronts at the same time almost adds like an additional level of tension to both of those modes. Because as an audience member, not only are you wondering like, is someone going to die? Is someone going to pop out of a box or something? You're also wondering like, wait, is at the end of this, am I going to shriek or am I going to laugh? Which I think really escalates every angle the show is working.
0: John Horn, I can tell you want to get in here.
20: The more we talk about it, the more I'm reminded, I'm sure other people are, of Jordan Peele's work. There's a lot of Jordan Peele and Get Out in this show, but it is also, I don't find it, and I scare pretty easily. I'm watching the new season of the drama series Night Manager. It scares me so much, I'm watching it from the kitchen of our house, which is about 50 feet from the TV. I'm watching Widow's Bay up close. I'm looking into the screen. It is not scary, but this is what I'm talking about in terms of this attention to detail, if you don't mind. There's a scene early in the series in what might be a haunted bed and breakfast. And as you might expect in such a place, there's board games on a shelf. And we see Tom going through the board games. And at his own home, there's great production design and art direction. There's shelves with board games. And it's board games that are on our shelves. Ticket to Ride, Settlers of Catan, sorry. But in the bed and breakfast, there are these made-up board games. One's called Teeth. You open the box, and it's a pair of pliers. Another one is called Run. And Tom, the mayor, opens the deck and is going through the cards and it's not yet, not yet, not yet, not yet, run. And then there's finally a board game called Daddy's Home with a demented parent on the front. And it's not just the cover of the game, you actually see him playing the game and you hear the rules of the game. That is something you don't find in many other TV shows. So you're so engaged with like the creativity of something like this, but you know something is very wrong inside this bed and breakfast. You're laughing as you know something's going to go haywire very soon.
0: Professor Brooks, you established that lots of horror films and books use comedy to diffuse the tension, and we can't look directly at horror. It's just too horrible if you get too real about it. What about the mix on this show? What's special about it in the way comedy and horror are blended? Lots of horror movies have gags. This one, not so much.
21: Well, I think what makes Widow Bay so powerful is the characterization and the people. We have Tom, who's this sort of nervous wreck as a father, as a mayor, who everyone thinks he's a complete failure. But in it, we get this sort of kinship with him. We have Patricia, who is the sort of town secretary, who's this sort of awkward person that we can really identify with as she goes through this idea of, and I want to bring in this interaction with Stephen King's universe. And we have so many of his books and so many references there. And where we would have It and Tom at the haunted hotel, and him being haunted by this sort of murder clown, and where it would be absolutely terrifying as the clown is running towards him and he suddenly wakes up in bed after seeing what is possibly his dead body, it's also this sort of relief and this awkward sort of relief of laughter and enjoyment at being incredibly scared, because we enjoy being scared just as we enjoy laughing.
0: We got this from Gretchen, who says, I enjoy most the moments of cognitive dissonance created by bits of strange dialogue. They usually go by so fast that you don't have time to react or even wonder why no one else reacts. One example, when the historical society woman in the town responds to a question about the ancient newspaper headline, witch trials. Oh, yes, she says, that was a proud moment for the town. We caught them. We burned them. John Horn, you like that one.
20: There's also a moment, I think it's in the first episode, where Tom, the mayor, is looking through a catalog. And this is where the show is really good. It doesn't call attention to the humor. Matthew Reese is flipping through the calendar, and it has wolves on the cover, and he's turning the months. And then you get to July, and there's what looks like a fatal car accident.
0: That's John Horn, 1A's TV and movie correspondent. Kenitra Brooks is here, and Allison Herman. Coming up, we're going to talk about this place riddled with killer clowns, a masked boogeyman, and a sea hag.
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3: 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She crawls into your bed and sits on your face.
0: The story of the hag. And much more here on 1A on the TV Club. I'm Todd Zwillick. Stick with us.

0: I hope you're having a good Monday morning. It's 11:19 and you're listening to 1A. In this hour, the 1A TV Club visits Widow's Bay. I'm Mike Szymanski and this is listener-supported 90.7 WFAE. Mostly sunny today, a chance of showers and storms, a high of 93 with a heat index up to 100.
1: President Trump gave a big speech about election fraud on Thursday. 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Not even CNN or MS Now. Fox News did, so that's where I watched it. Sean Hannity, you've changed. 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
4: Welcome back. I'm Todd Zwillick. It's 1A. It's the 1A TV Club, all about the best shows showing and streaming on screens all across America. 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
6: 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She followed him on land.

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2: Sea shanty with a punchline. They're on Widow's Bay, delivered by the incomparable Stephen Root. We're going to talk about him. With us is 1A's entertainment correspondent, John Horn. Also here, Kenitra Brooks, Associate Chair of Graduate Studies and Literary Studies at Michigan State University, where she specializes in horror, and also Allison Herman, TV critic at Variety Magazine. If you've watched Widow's Bay, what did you think? Or if you're just a fan of the horror comedy genre, as a genre, what makes a good horror comedy for you? You can email us 1a@wamu.org. Again, spoiler alert, we are talking spoilers. If you haven't seen the show and you plan to, download us when you're done binging, and then we'll be here for you. It'll be a great primer for your experience watching Widow's Bay. We got this from Glenn, who says, OMG, oh my God, my family and I loved Widow's Bay. So, so smart and witty. All the actors are top-notch. I hope they win all their Emmys. Well, Allison, speaking of the actors, you interviewed Matthew Rhys for Variety Magazine for a print article. He plays the town's mayor, Tom Loftus, as we mentioned. We heard him there in the clip. And you asked him how the show manages to strike the comedy horror tone that I think was embodied in the clip we just mentioned. What did he tell you?
3: So what Matthew Rhys told me is that when he was speaking with the show's producing director, Hiro Murai, who I think really deserves to be shouted out and a lot of credit for the tone. Hiro Murai worked on Atlanta, worked on Barry. He's no stranger to kind of mixing tones to this like brilliantly uncanny effect. And when Matthew Rhys was asking, like, should I play this funny? Should I play this scared? Hiro basically said, don't worry about the tone. Tone is my job. Your job as an actor is to play the truth and the reality of the scene. And so what Matthew Rhys does is he plays Tom as a concerned father whose primary objective is to secure his son's welfare. That's his motivation behind trying to make this town a tourist hotspot. The way Cato Flynn plays Patricia is as an insecure, lonely person who's just striving for connection. And that leads to two of the show's best episodes, actually. And I think something that the Widow's Bay really understands is that to get us to buy into this world, you need to build the world and you need to make it tactile. And that can live in everything from just the physical details of the production design to making these characters feel like real people with understandable motivations that we can relate to, even as they are in incredibly unrelatable and fantastical situations.
2: Well, the creator of the show is Katie Dippold, as we mentioned. She was on the podcast Bullseye, where she talked about how she balanced humor and horror in this series and some of the restraint that took.
4: It's a very tricky balancing act. It's a real dance because there are so many things that came up in the writer's room that would make me laugh so hard. Just like I would laugh so hard, but then you couldn't really use it. It would just undercut the tension. So the goal was always one to never undercut the tension. Like I really want to believe you could go to this place, you would meet real people and you would be in danger.
2: Professor Brooks, that balance is important. Comedy, horror, you can go too far. And if you wind up with a laugh track, essentially, or it's a laugh a minute, the scares might not work.
5: Agreed. And I want to take this opportunity to point out some of the more horrific elements and the world in which Widow's Bay chooses to play in. We have the Lovecraftian universe dealing with cosmic horror, where you have these old gods that control the world and must be appeased by human sacrifice, which we have demonstrated with the entity of the island. We have Stephen King's his multi-universe, and we have, in case of Patricia, needful things in which you get what you want. She gets to become the belle of the ball to throw the perfect party, but it's always at a certain price, which is the price of the sacrifice of the many party goers that she invites. We also have, with the sea hag and Tom is also searching for love, and he gets a woman that wants him, but a woman who also wants to kill him. It's the idea of the island and the entity on the island giving you what you want, but it always comes at this horrific price.
2: John Horn, I saw you nodding along when Allison was describing Hiro Murai, who worked on this show, some of the work on Parks and Rec that came before this show and sort of how it informs how Widow's Bay works. You're in this industry and you think about these people and their work all the time. How does that sort of collective comedic expertise shine through here?
6: He understands story in a way that I think few filmmakers do, and there's a concise shorthand. And I would cite the Childish Gambino music video for This Is America, which Hiro Murai directed. If you want to understand tone and storytelling in a very short format, watch that. Because I think a lot of the same things he's exploring as a director in this show are present in that music video. The other thing that's really important are these are not comedy actors. These are drama actors, and they play comedy very straight. So Steven Root, who we heard earlier, he's been on True Blood, Man in the High Castle, Perry Mason, Succession. Matthew Reese is probably best known for The American. And everything is done straight. So there's no kind of laugh-tracky moments, but we were just talking about The Hag. There is an interview with a police officer about what Tom sees. And this is where you can kind of stop and zoom in on scenes in this show. The police note says, old woman, possibly damp, faster than old woman should be. Which are exactly what the police notes might be in a situation, but in this context, they are so funny because that's exactly what he witnessed. And I think there's never kind of a look at a wink and a nod. Just like the calendar with a car crash on July, everything is played totally straight. The board games, everything is totally straight. Stephen King, we see the cover of a Stephen King book in a bookmobile that Patricia runs. She runs the bookmobile, and she loves books so that when we see her in her home, her bedroom is filled with books. That's the kind of attention to detail that makes it work. Everything is real as much as it can be in this show.
2: I got Shelley Duvall vibes from The Shining off of Patricia. I don't think it was an accident. Her performance is absolutely phenomenal, by the way, but we talk about all of the reference to Stephen King throughout this story that Professor Brooks mentioned, and that was one visually and just in acting style for me that kind of hit home. Allison, we've already mentioned that Katie Dippold had an idea that was much closer to Parks and Rec when she started on Widow's Bay. That transformed. It became something very, very different. She didn't want to make a parody. How well did she succeed, and what was that process like as far as you know?
3: Well, in fact, it didn't even start as close to Parks and Rec. It started as a spec script for Parks and Rec. Before she even worked on the show, she wrote a mock episode of the show that was like a horror riff. And, you know, like with Leslie Knope in a haunted house. I don't know if that's the specifics, but, you know, the same gist. And I think, you know, this show is, among many things, it is a testament to experience and it is a testament to time. Matthew Reese, you know, The Americans, Brothers and Sisters, he's one of the most accomplished television actors working today. He's, in fact, double nominated for Emmys, not only for Widow's Bay, but also for The Beast in Me on Netflix. And I think Katie Dippold is someone who not only has done her reps on shows like Parks and Rec, and she's written a couple of Paul Feig-directed movies, but she took her time with this idea and fine-tuned it and looked at it and said, you know, this may have started as an episode of Parks and Recreation, but actually, I don't think I want to make a sitcom. And actually, I'm going to recruit collaborators who are from different genres to help me build this world in a collaborative way, which I think is such an amazing testament to television as a truly collective medium that is, in essence, collaborative in a way that kind of runs against the auteur theory that we're used to using when we talk about other mediums like film. So I think Katie Dippold did take this from the seed of her works on Parks and Recreation, but she also really showed patience and an ability to self-edit and refine the idea over time that I think we can all agree really paid off in the end product.
2: Well, Rebecca writes, I'm on my third watch of Widow's Bay. I've convinced my parents and my husband to watch this understated and hilariously creepy show, and the locations are beautiful. Not everyone agrees. Look, we got a lot of praise here for Widow's Bay. I count myself guilty because I loved it. But here's what Deborah writes. I started watching Widow's Bay, but then I lost interest because of the horror aspect of the show. I think horror or the supernatural is a cheap way to add tension and suspense to a story. Now it's everywhere in TV series and movies, which is just not appealing to me. Professor Brooks, as someone who specializes in horror, what's your response to Deborah's concerns that just going to horror can be a too easy way to add suspense, at least for her.
5: The reality is that not everyone is a fan of horror. And my father, who is a fan of horror, wasn't a fan of the show. I got him. I was like, you need to watch it with me. It didn't keep his attention. But what we have to say is that horror is powerful, but it also moves in cycles. We get these cultural cycles of horror where it's incredibly popular. It's everywhere. And then it'll move off and go back to the quiet place where horror exists. And you don't need horror scholars. But horror is a powerful, although many times underappreciated genre. And it's not always a fast cut or an easy way to build suspense. Horror is actually a cultural product that what scares us tells us a lot about ourselves as humans, as a culture, and as a society.
2: That's Professor Kenitra Brooks, horror scholar Kenitra Brooks, joining us to talk about Widow's Bay. TV critic John Horn is with us. One is entertainment correspondent, by the way, John Horn, and TV critic Allison Herman from Variety Magazine. Well, we've invoked Matthew Reese's name several times. I want to make sure that we talk about some of the performances here. Matthew Reese plays the town's mayor, Tom Loftus. He was nominated for Outstanding Lead Actor in a Comedy Series during the Emmys this year for his portrayal of that mayor, Loftus.
7: You ever heard of the trolley problem?
8: You mean back in 42 when we tried to build one and all the workers disappeared?
7: No. What? No, no. So imagine there's a runaway trolley and it's barreling down the tracks and it's going to plow through a big crowd of people. Now there's a lever that you can pull that'll divert it to a different track where it will only hit one person. Would you pull the lever?
8: Oh, I get it. And then all those people would be saved.
7: Yes. Yes, exactly.
8: Well, I wouldn't pull the lever.
2: Well, also in that clip, actor Kay Callan, who plays Ruth. By the way, it's not just a throwaway joke. You do find out what happened to all of those workers if you stick with the show. It's not good. I'll just tell you that. But you already knew that because Widow's Bay has a curse. John Horn, a lot of people know Matthew Reese from The Americans, where he starred opposite Carrie Russell as a ruthless and really humorless Russian spy. Here, Matthew Reese has more local concerns. What do you think of the performance and what he gets out of playing comedy but having to play it, as Allison mentioned, straight ahead?
6: A lot of times when we watch horror, especially pure horror, we're watching characters and we say, oh, what a terrible decision you made. Don't go in the closet. Don't go in there. Tom is sorting out his decisions in real time. And we are trying to think, kind of like the trolley problem, what would we do in those same situations? So he is in many ways kind of an everyman, every person character, because he's not superhuman. He's not making always the best choices, but he's making what you would say are rational choices. This conversation with Ruth, once you've seen the whole show, makes total sense. So what we're doing is not kind of observing him and kind of judging his behavior. We're with him in real time. And that's, I think, one of the neatest tricks of the show. And it's one of the things that Matthew does so well, is that we don't see him thinking. We see him reacting in real time. And I think that's what makes so much of his performance credible. He's not commenting on it. He's not doing anything clever. He's not doing a wink and a nod. He is looking at the situation that's presented in front of him and trying to figure out what the best path is, just as the audience is doing the same thing in real time.
2: Well, we talk about some of the other great performances in this show. We mentioned Stephen Root. He's in everything. You've seen him in Office Space, Oh Brother, Where Art Thou, Boardwalk Empire, Dodgeball. The list goes on and on and on. When you see him, you recognize the face. He's phenomenal as the lovable town drunk in Widow's Bay and the guy who really understands the gravity of what's going on. But also, most of you have already invoked Kate O'Flynn, who plays mousy assistant Patricia.
9: It means so much that you're all here tonight. It's such a wonderful night for our town. I'm kind of at a loss for words, honestly. As I look around this room at friends old and new, I feel grateful. For there is always time to change the course of history. tomorrow starts today.
2: Professor Brooks, this is Patricia fulfilling what you call her needful things, another Stephen King reference. She's ostracized, she's socially awkward, and this is her getting the chance to be the life of the party.
5: Yes, and she is definitely my favorite character. And if you notice, at this moment, the camera swings to the right, and you see what's really going on in the mirror. And as she is saying these words, all of the attendees of the party, their mouths are open and they are under a spell. And later, we have her friend, Rosemary, who says, "You said some words that I don't even know what you said going, you know, in that speech." And so we have this idea of her using her awkwardness and her need to belong in order to actually endanger a large section of the town, including some out-of-towners. But what I want to also say about Patricia's character, and not just Patricia's character, but also Ruth and Rosemary, is there's this interesting commentary on the need for women who are 40-plus, who may not be married, and how integral they are to keeping the community together. Mm.
2: Professor Brooks, I want to hear a lot more about that. We have to take a pause. Do hold that thought. I want to return to it just after we take a quick break. Talking Widow's Bay with John Horn, Kenitra Brooks, and Allison Herman of Variety Magazine. You can email us 1A at WAMU.org. Stick with us. I'm Todd Zwillick. This is 1A.

0: The 1A TV Club visits Widow's Bay. At 11:39, you're listening to 1A on 90.7 WFAE. I'm Mike Szymanski. Here and now, Zandira Lakshmanan talks with reporter Steve Futterman about the World Cup final. Spain defeated Argentina in extra time to win their first men's title since 2010. Here and now starts in 20 minutes at noon.
1: Researchers estimate that tens of thousands have died in Africa due to cuts in U.S. foreign aid. In Nigeria, life-saving drugs once funded by USAID are now much harder to access.
2: It started like a normal sickness. He had fever, weakness, and was not eating well.
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5: Welcome back. I'm Todd Zwillick. It's 1A. Back to Widow's Bay in just a moment. But first, we'd love your help with tomorrow's show. The 2026 Men's World Cup gave soccer fans so much over the last month. Spain's victory, of course. Cape Verde's unprecedented Cinderella run. The many, many memes about Norway's Erling Haaland. Things have also been a little messy. Oh, boy. Ticket pricing has been a little messy. Controversial calls on the field. Accusations of corruption. Possible political influence on behalf of the American team. We're rounding up the World Cup and talking about what this edition of the tournament means for the 2027 Women's World Cup, the 2030 World Cup, and also the future of the world's most important game. What was your favorite moment? Maybe it's a goal, maybe it's a meme, maybe you went to a match. Leave us a voicemail, 855-236-1212. And what lessons do you think FIFA should learn from this World Cup? That number again, 855-236-1212. Or you can leave a message using our app, 1A Vox Pop, and we'll share your thoughts here on the show on Tuesday. Let's get back to the 1A TV Club. We're talking about Apple TV's acclaimed horror comedy series, Widow's Bay. 1A's entertainment correspondent John Horn is with us. Also, Kenitra Brooks, Associate Chair of Graduate Studies in Literary Studies at Michigan State University, where she specializes in horror. And also Allison Herman, she's a TV critic at Variety Magazine. Before we took a pause, Professor Brooks, you were talking not only about the character of Patricia, but also Rosemary, played by Dale Dickey, and Ruth, played by Kay Callan, and the importance of these woman characters in their 40s. Go ahead.
6: Yeah, so these women are often thought of as discarded, but we see as the show goes on that Patricia becomes one of the Scooby Gang, as I refer to them, trying to defeat the entity of the island. Ruth is who becomes very crucial to the plot. She actually is deeply involved in her community. And Rosemary, she recognizes and makes the connection with all of the genealogy of the genealogy of the town. And what's most important here, there's this running joke that Patricia is in her 40s, but in episode 8, Your Baggage, where she is stalked by this murderous character, this Jason Voorhees type character, we get her juxtaposed against the final girl, who is usually young and nubile and pretty and all of these things that Patricia isn't supposed to be. But we get this strong showing from Patricia defeating the killer and staying with him until he is literally dust. And we see what happens when we pay attention to women who are usually discarded by society.
5: John Horn?
7: They're all really competent. I mean, these women are not running Fortune 500 companies. They're working for a small town on an island off the New England coast, and they're very good at their jobs. I would also give a shout out to Betty Gilpin, who plays Sarah Westcott Warren in a throwback episode, the one set in the 18th century. She is a woman who, in modern language, we would say has no agency. She is basically ordered what to do what she's going to do, including this kind of arranged marriage. And yet the way she watches what's unfolding around her without really the authority to challenge it is really, really good. And Patricia also, this is where I love the show. She obviously loves books. She's surrounded by books. She runs the bookmobile, but she isn't invited to the town's book club, where, if you look closely, they're reading The Lovely Bones by Alice Sebold, an incredibly dark novel. So these women have been kind of shunted aside and excluded, not because they're not competent, just because they don't kind of look the part. And I think that's where the show is really forward-looking. It's like, judge people on how good they are at what they do, not on how they appear.
5: We got this message from Todd, who says, my wife and I enjoy comedies far more than we do horror films, but Widow's Bay works as both, and it's more of a comedy than The Bear. The first few episodes, we almost scrubbed the show for too many horror shibboleths, though we're happy that we stuck with it. We see Widow's Bay as a sort of elaborate update of Jaws,

0: Well, one of the interesting aspects of the origin story of this show that both Katie Dippold and Hiro Murai have spoken about in interviews is that they've said when they were pitching it to Apple, which bought the pitch in the room, you know, usually when you're trying to sell a show, you are using comparisons. You're saying, like, this show is like Friends, but it's set in this other city. This show is like Stranger Things, but blah, blah, blah. And their way of selling the show is, this show is not like anything else. There's no one-to-one comparisons. And you can absolutely cherry pick, you know, I would say like the comedic aspect of it feels almost like The Simpsons or Schitt's Creek, where you have this small town with a quirky cast of characters that you can kind of endlessly mine for more bits and more material. And there's absolutely elements of Stephen King. There's, you know, you could run through all the horror films that are in there. There's The Wicker Man, there's The Shining, there's this, there's that. But I think fundamentally, the show, the reason why the show has really struck a chord with people and has become a success is because it is truly its own beast. And you really have to see it to understand it, which I think is why the word of mouth has spread so much, is that people have said, you know, I can sell the show as much as I can attempt to, but fundamentally, you need to watch the show to understand whether it's for you or for not. And as we've seen, it's not for everybody, but I also think that's the key to something working, is understanding what it is, sticking to that, and having maybe a smaller base of truly passionate people rather than a larger audience of passive viewers who aren't particularly inclined to talk about it and inject it into the conversation.
1: Professor Brooks, you invoked H.P. Lovecraft earlier in the hour and cosmic horror. H.P. Lovecraft is popular in my house. Can you grab onto that again and expand a little bit on cosmic horror and how Widow's Bay captures it here?
2: Yeah, we haven't focused as much on the entity that lives in and inhabits the island. And a running theme throughout the show is the island is waking up. That the island, we find out in the 702 episode that the first mayor of Widow's Bay made a deal with the entity of the island because everyone was starving. And in order to keep the people alive, in order to keep Widow's Bay going, the mayor becomes this sort of, I guess, sort of supernatural lightning rod in charge of taking care of all of the supernatural things that goes along with taking care of the island. And with cosmic horror, Lovecraft brings this idea of the world, in the world, there exists these large entities or beings called the Great Ones. The most well-known one is Cthulhu, and that they awaken, they're sleeping giants, and sometimes they awake, and the way to appease them is to offer human sacrifice. And we see that in the last two episodes, in which there is a literal Stephen King Storm of the Century, in which that one of the workers for the town, he comes across all of these old movies that talks about how to properly create the human sacrifice needed. Right?
1: They're very instructional and very sort of Fallout Boy 1950s classroom. So you need to make a sacrifice, kind of like, you know?
2: Yes. And we also get some of this meaning with from the loss, the Dharma Initiative, bringing in this idea of an island that has an entity on it. But I do want to say that the most haunting and horrific and scary section of the show itself is when we get the sacrifice of Kenny the dragon, the janitor, and the door closes, and all we do is we hear it, and we hear something happening behind this metal door, and Kenny screaming and saying, "What is this?" And one of the final shots, not the final shot, but one of the final shots is going back into this room where there's literally like a electrocutioner's chair, and this door, it looks kind of like a door leading to a cellar, and it's open just a bit, and it hints that there's so much more that we have to learn about the entity and the true villain of this island.
1: Well, a murder, a sacrifice that we hear that we don't see is just as unsettling, and one of the ways that Widow's Bay strikes this unsettling tone so well is through its soundtrack.

0: Now we're listening to the composition there of David Fleming, just received an Emmy nomination for Outstanding Musical Composition for a series. John Horn, talk about the music in this show, the role that it plays in building tension, striking that uncanny tone. I mean, you can just hear it there.
1: Yeah, it's really good score. And the composer, David Fleming, also did The Last of Us. He did a recent Superman movie. It's understated. And toward the end, it's really, really good. And there's also some good needle drops. There's some good song cues. Again, it is like every detail is right. The editing, production design, and art direction I talked about earlier, the score, none of it is over the top. It's all very subtle, but what makes it work is it's all united thematically. Nothing feels like it's out of place. And I think David Fleming's music, it's not the typical kind of horror, jump scary stuff. It's thematic. It's setting, especially in the early episodes, a sense of beauty and calm and wonder. And then as the episodes go on, it becomes a little more ominous, especially like if you look at Tom's hair and makeup, it gets a little more distraught as he starts looking worse as time goes by. And toward the end of the show, when things he thinks might be getting better, he looks better. So there's just this attention to detail where every department head is on the same page. And I think David Fleming's music is exceptional because it works tonally, but it doesn't call attention to itself like the way good music should work.
0: All right. Well, there was a huge twist at the end of season one. Spoiler alert. Again, we've had spoiler alerts throughout the show. If we've ruined Widow's Bay, not our fault. We warned you. But this is a really big one. So if you're going to watch, just, you know, earmuffs for the moment. Tom discovers that the only way to free Widow's Bay from the curse that Professor Brooks described is to kill his own son, who winds up being the descendant, the inheritor of the first mayor, the Lord Protector. In other words, he's carrying the curse. The only way to get rid of the curse on this town might be to do away with the mayor's only son. It goes all the way back to the 1600s. Allison, talk about that twist a little bit, how it landed and how it might point to what Apple TV has just announced will be a season two.
2: I mean, one of the things that makes Widow's Bay brilliant is that the anxiety and the horror, as much as it is rooted in universal tropes and universal things that are scary, like tense music and killer clowns and what have you, it's all very rooted in the characters and their particular desires, wants, and needs. And Tom's foremost motivation throughout the entire season is to be a good father who is protecting his son in the way that he was unable to protect his wife. So, of course, there's this poetic justice and this terrible sense of foreboding in finding out that Tom's two objectives are not in fact coupled, in that he can free the island from the curse and therefore his son can go to a Red Sox game with him and live a better life. They are in fact in opposition to one another. And in order to protect his son, he basically needs to sacrifice the rest of the island. And on a structural level, what I actually love about this twist is we've talked about Katie Dippold's roots in Parks and Rec. And the twist basically ends up incentivizing the kind of stasis that really rewards comedy. It basically says you have to lock in to this reality and gives an incentive to the main character to not meaningfully alter it in a way that sustains it and means that in season two, we will not only continue the story of investigating the island and the curse, but we'll get room to dig into the details and specifically into supporting characters. Like, I would love to see a Dale Dickey episode, given what she was able to do with that 8-minute genealogy monologue. I would love to see a Jeff Hiller episode.
0: On an overhead projector from my elementary school, by the way.
2: Oh, yeah. She knows what she's doing. And Jeff Hiller, who we haven't even mentioned yet, but is one of my favorite comic actors working today and justifiably won an Emmy for Somebody Somewhere. And he's great in this season, but he's very much in a supporting role. He's one of Tom's support staff. And given what I know about what Jeff Hiller can do, I would love to see, and I know that Widow's Bay, like Katie Dippold has mentioned in interviews, he's someone that she would love to give more opportunities to. So I think that's kind of what the twist sets up.
0: All right, we got to go in just a minute, but in a thought, Professor Brooks, looking forward to season two, from the perspective of horror and comedy horror, what big question are you looking for to get answered in season two thematically here?
3: Well, you know I'm a horror fan, so I am obsessed with The Entity. And I want to know what it is. And, you know, it feeds off of fear, kind of like the clown for It. And we're only getting a hint, and we're getting where the island is waking up and it's sending more and more supernatural beings, whether it be the stalking killer or the sea hag. And what more can the island give us in order to, you know, what happens when the island actually wakes up?
0: John Horn, we got to go. We have to wait a while for season two of Widow's Bay. Give us, what's the best thing to watch in the meantime? What are you watching?
1: We got to go see The Odyssey. You got to go to a movie theater. You got to watch Chris Nolan's film on an IMAX screen. It's going to take a lot of time to find a showing. Maybe see it on 70 millimeter if you can. There's, outside of Widow's Bay, there's nothing more original out there than, you know, a 3,000-year-old story brought to the big screen.
0: I feel like we're on the high seas consistently here on 1A. You can leave Widow's Bay, but go on the Odyssey around the Mediterranean with Matt Damon and Chris Nolan. Well, that's just great. John Horn, 1A's entertainment correspondent, thanks for joining us to talk all about Widow's Bay. Kenitra Brooks, Associate Chair of Graduate Studies and Literary Studies at Michigan State University, and also Allison Herman, TV critic at Variety. Thanks to you all for joining us. We're on Instagram, by the way. You can follow us at The 1A Show. Today's producer was Haley Blassingame, and this program comes to you from WAMU, part of American University in Washington, distributed by NPR. I'm Todd Zwillikin for Jen White. Let's talk more soon. Avoid the entity. This is 1A.

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1: It's Monday, July 20th, and thanks for listening to 1A on 90.7 WFAE. I'm Mike Szymanski. Coming up, U.S. Central Command says the U.S. military launched new strikes against Iran overnight. Kuwait, Jordan, and Bahrain activated defenses against Iranian drones and missiles. Three American service members have been killed since Friday. Here and Now is next at 12 o'clock, right after a check of news headlines. Mostly sunny today, a chance of showers and storms, a high near 93. Stay with us.
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2: 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What home looks like when you don't really settle down. 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
6: I'm Indira Lakshmanan. It's Here and Now. Coming up, the World Cup ends and the Spaniards reign supreme. We reflect on a tense final game, an exhilarating tournament, and ask, could this be the beginning of a new era for soccer in the U.S.?
5: Also, the U.S. releases the names of two service members killed in Jordan by Iranian fire. Another American has now died in Iraq, and we'll have the latest on the escalating conflict in the Mideast.
6: And Hollywood didn't have a show about nerds hooked on video games, so actor Felicia Day made one herself.
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8: Live from NPR News, I'm Lakshmi Singh. The U.S. military carried out a wave of airstrikes in Iran over the weekend and said a third U.S. service member had been killed in military operations since Friday. Iran retaliated with attacks on Bahrain, home of the U.S. Navy's Fifth Fleet, and says it disabled two oil tankers that attempted to transit the Strait of Hormuz without Iran's permission. Global oil prices remain elevated, at one point topping more than $90 per barrel. A new British prime minister now occupies 10 Downing Street. Labour Party leader Andy Burnham has taken the reins after he met with King Charles III at Buckingham Palace. Former Prime Minister Keir Starmer tendered his resignation to the monarch in his final remarks today, as Prime Minister Starmer defended his administration.
9: I am confident that Britain is now stronger and fairer than it was 2 years ago.
8: But Starmer was unable to survive a series of political missteps and internal party strife. Congo says the Ebola has killed 37 people between Friday and Saturday alone, driving up the overall death toll in Congo to at least 930 in the fastest-growing Ebola outbreak on record. There is no approved vaccine or treatment for the virus that caused the latest wave of illnesses and deaths. President Trump says the new Air Force One will be temporarily taken out of commission after security concerns were raised about its defense systems. That reporting has become a news story in its own right. NPR's Danielle Kurtzleben with more.
10: Trump told reporters yesterday that the plane, which his White House received from Qatar, is going to be getting upgrades.
11: You know, it has a lot of capability, but as I understand it, in about a month or so, they're going to send it to have it be maxed out. So they're going to be sending it, and they'll have it be maxed out. It'll take about a month.
10: Experts have told NPR that the newer jet probably lacks some defensive capabilities other Air Force One planes have, like missile detection, because of how quickly it was retrofitted. The administration has subpoenaed multiple New York Times journalists over their reporting that the Secret Service urged Trump to take an older Air Force One home from a recent trip to Turkey. Danielle Kurtzleben, NPR News.
8: Happy mayhem at a watch party in Madrid, captured by AP. At the moment, the Spanish men's team defeated Argentina 1-0 and clinched the FIFA World Cup title last night for the first time since 2010. The champion's prize is $51 million. Argentina got $34 million, while the third and fourth place teams, England and France, go home with $30 million and $28 million, respectively. U.S. stocks are mixed this hour. The Dow down 119 points. 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
12: This is WFAE News. I'm Kenneth Lee. Catskill Line riders should expect a temporary station closure this weekend. French Street Station will be closed Saturday and Sunday while crews complete concrete repairs. Streetcars will bypass the stop, ending and starting at Johnson C. Smith University instead. Regular service is expected to resume after weekend repairs are completed. Mecklenburg County health officials say West Nile virus has been detected in a pool of mosquitoes collected locally earlier this month. No human cases have been reported in the county, but officials are warning people to be cautious. Most people infected with the virus develop no symptoms, though some may experience fever, headaches, body aches, or a rash. Residents are being urged to use mosquito repellent, remove standing water, and wear long sleeves and pants during morning and evening hours when mosquitoes are most active. The NASCAR Cup Series raced for points at North Wilkesboro Speedway last night for the first time in 30 years. The historic track hosted the All-Star Race in 2023, 24, and 25. Former champion Joey Logano of Mooresville-based Team Penske dominated the event last night to win for the first time in over a year and said it was a relief to end his personal drought with the playoffs looming.
13: You know, you just keep fighting and keep grinding away, and that's how I've done it my whole career. You just keep going, you know, you just keep running, you know, and eventually you start to see some progress. It just takes a while.
12: Denny Hamlin finished second and leads the overall standings by 68 points over Tyler Reddick. NASCAR heads to Indianapolis Motor Speedway next weekend with five races left before the playoffs. Looking ahead to your forecast in Charlotte this afternoon, you can expect a 30% chance of showers and thunderstorms. Otherwise, mostly sunny conditions and a daytime high of 93 degrees, with heat index values as high as 100. Later this evening, you can also expect a slight chance of showers and thunderstorms. Otherwise, partly cloudy conditions and a low around 74. 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
16: I'm Indira Lakshmanan in Boston. It's Here and Now. The Pentagon has released the names of two U.S. service members killed in an Iranian attack on a military base in Jordan on Friday. They are 25-year-old First Lieutenant Tyler James Fian of Hawaii and 19-year-old Private Isabella Gonzalez of Texas. A third American soldier not yet identified died in northern Iraq on Saturday.
15: The U.S. and Iran have exchanged airstrikes now for 9 days in a row, even as mediators are trying to diffuse tensions. Joining us now is Here and Now security analyst Jim Walsh, senior researcher at the MIT Security Studies Program. Hey, Jim.
17: Good to hear the sound of your voice, Scott.
15: These attacks seem to be expanding across the region. Iranian-backed fighters in Yemen, the Houthis, say they're blockading Saudi ships trying to pass through waterways. Iran's counterattacks are hitting Jordan, Kuwait, Bahrain. Geographically, where's all this going?
17: Well, geographically, it is spreading because it also includes U.S. attacks on cities in Iran it has not previously attacked. And then Iran responds mostly in kind, either hitting U.S. bases in other countries in the region, But also in the selection of targets. Your point to how the war has expanded geographically, it has also expanded or escalated in the type of targets that are being hit. So before, only military targets, now the U.S. has hit bridges, energy facilities, water facilities, and other civilian infrastructure. Iran then responded by hitting equivalent facilities, civilian, energy, and water-related facilities in other countries. So that is a marked line. That is a big increase. I think the U.S. is trying to intimidate Iran and saying, you better make concessions or we're really going to impose costs. And Iran is saying, well, if you do that, we're going to answer in kind or worse, which is sort of where we all started this a while ago. But that's where we're at, the change in geography and a change in the escalatory nature of the targets.
15: Well, let me ask you about the latter then. If it has crossed a line, I mean, for a moment, let me just step back. Let's let back and kind of think about what that means. Then Iran has said that, you know, its civilians have been killed here, American service members in Jordan, for instance. I mean, this is we've kind of turned the page here.
17: I would say that's all bad stuff, and it pushes us further down a path we don't want to go. But it has not. I think what we see here is each side signaling. The U.S. is signaling how badly it could hurt Iran, and Iran is signaling, both in small ways, both countries acting in limited ways, the terrible things it could do. The question is, will it get to that point? And I think if the U.S. expands the number of targets it hits, if it puts ground troops, as some Iranians fear, ground troops in Iran, then we will be pushing forward. And then you really get to a point of where everyone loses, not just loses, but loses big time, especially if Iran begins hitting oil infrastructure in the region. That would have enormous economic effects. And of course, if the U.S. decided to flatten Iran, which I think would be a war crime, that would have enormous effects for the Iranians. So big stakes if it continues to move in a escalatory direction.
15: American ground troops there, do you see it as this is a more likely scenario?
17: I don't. I continue to be a skeptic, but Lord knows this thing has gone back and forth and back and forth and up and down. So, you know, how much confidence do I have? It seems to me, though, there has been traditionally during the course of this war a reluctance of the Trump administration to put people on the ground, a preference from hitting from afar, from the air, from ships at safe distance. The moment you start putting troops on the ground, and I'm pretty sure Iran has prepared for this, then, you know, it turns into a very different thing, and the U.S. is really a sitting target there. Yeah. So I doubt it, but, you know, sometimes there's luck and coincidence, good and bad luck and fortune, and sometimes it's the whims of a leader, and sometimes it's rational interest, and I don't know which is going to win in this case.
15: We have talked, Jim, about Iran's staying power here. What about the U.S.? Does the U.S. military have the munitions, the air defenses, all that to keep this all going?
17: Well, the short answer is yes, but at what cost? There's an opportunity cost. Those things are not being replenished very quickly, and then you're left with little in reserve or some long timetable to replenish it. But similarly, I don't think we should skirt the fact that Iran faces major costs. They're in a big, you know, economic difficulties that are even hard to describe. They're probably getting support on the side from other countries, but if they're in a tough situation, and it's the question of who can put up with the pain the longest. I think the Iranians fear that whatever happens now, I think there's probably a debate in Iran. Some say we need to settle this up so we can repair the country and get ready for the next fight. And the other side says, no, we need to hurt the U.S. now so they don't come back and hit us. Because I think there's general agreement that the U.S., that is to say Trump, would return after the midterms, after the political pressure is off, and start this up all over again. So that's the debate in Iran, and the U.S. is trying to debate what to do now. You know, do we answer everything or do we back off and hit them later?
15: Jim, very quickly, gas is again north of $4 in the U.S. average. Should we get used to this?
17: For the time being, yes, because even if we get something in the near term, it could fall apart a day later. So I would bet yes.
15: Jim Walsh, here now, security analyst and senior researcher at the MIT Security Studies Program. Jim, thanks.
17: Thanks, Scott.
16: Spain was crowned soccer's world champion yesterday in a definitive victory over defending champs Argentina. The game capped 39 days of the FIFA World Cup, 48 countries, 104 matches, including exciting underdog performances from first-time qualifiers like tiny Cape Verde. Reporter Steve Futterman was at MetLife Stadium in New Jersey where the action happened, and he joins us now. Steve, welcome back.
18: Great to be with you, Endura.
16: So the Spanish men's team has been on a roll. They've been undefeated for 38 international games since way back in March 2024. In this entire tournament, they conceded only one goal to Belgium in the quarterfinals. Their goalie won Golden Glove. Their captain got Golden Ball for best overall player. Put this team's talent into perspective for us.
18: Well, they are clearly the best team. I mean, coming into the tournament, I think most people felt it was France or Spain, and they met in the semifinal, and Spain defeated France. They shut down the entire team. They shut down Kylian Mbappe, holding him scoreless. They are the best team in the world. Now, are they the most exciting team in the world? Not necessarily, because their strength is this remarkable defense. It is a suffocating defense. As you mentioned, 8 matches for Spain in this World Cup. 7 of them were shutouts, allowing just one goal. It is really a remarkable defensive team it has. And really, the offensive part of the Spanish team didn't really play up to the levels we expected. The big star for Spain, Yamal, he had a hamstring injury throughout. If he had been up to snuff, no injuries, they might have been more of an offensive machine. But yeah, defense is what Spain's all about.
16: Right, we're talking about 19-year-old Lamine Yamal, the sensation who, there was that fabulous picture of him as a baby being washed in a bath by his rival, Lionel Messi, who he conquered on the pitch. All right, so this other side was Argentina, the defending champs, led by Messi, considered one of the best players ever. They mounted sensational come-from-behind victories against Egypt in the round of 16 and against England in the semifinals. The fans were counting on Messi to bring the cup back to Buenos Aires. How did they get so outplayed?
18: You know, you can only pull the rabbit out of the hat so many times. I don't know if that's a magician's line or not, but that's what Argentina had done. They should not have beaten Egypt. They should not have won a couple other matches, but they did. And you just sort of expected them to find a way to win. And by the way, they almost tied the match in the 118th minute in extra time. And that would have been remarkable to have a penalty kick shootout. But the Spanish defense, like I said, was able to hold Mbappe scoreless. Then they come back to hold Messi scoreless. These are two of the best players, not just right now, but in all time.
16: Yeah.
18: And the Spanish defense was just not able to be conquered.
16: All right, I want to pick up on something you said, which is do anything to win. So Argentina was called out for more than 24 fouls against Spain in this one game. One player was sent off for repeated infractions. Another got a red card after the final whistle for grabbing a Spanish player by the throat and wrestling another to the ground after losing the game. So was Argentina playing dirty, and did the referees handle the situation well?
18: It's really hard to say. I mean, soccer is not a non-contact sport, and there was lots of contact, most of it from Argentina towards Spain. The New York Times had a nice line today. It called yesterday's match the dirtiest final since 2010. It was a pretty nasty final. You had lots of fouls being committed, lots of fouls that weren't being called that the fans wanted to be called. You had Enzo Fernandez, one of the top players for Argentina, being sent off with 2 yellow cards. The second one, he just ran into a Spanish player. I don't think it was intentional, but it was a clear foul. That was his second yellow.
16: Yeah.
18: He was sent off, and that really did hurt Argentina. They had to play the final 30 minutes, all of extra time, minus one man.
16: Yeah, all right. So for those of us watching at home, what was it like to be in the stadium, and could hosting the World Cup kick off a new era for soccer fandom in the U.S.?
18: To some degree, it can. I mean, there's going to be a big boost in soccer interest. You're going to see a lot more young kids want to play soccer. I want to play a bit, though, of a celebrating Spanish fan yesterday. He was just delighted. He happened to be in New York, didn't plan to go to the World Cup final. When Spain was in it, he got tickets for him and his 2 sons. Take a listen to what he had to say.
19: This has been an incredible experience, and it's been unbelievable experience, and
20: world champions. Deserved, very well deserved. The emotions were incredible. Yeah, out of this world.
21: Were you emotional?
20: Yes, very emotional. Yeah.
21: Some tears?
20: A little bit, yeah. I'm not going to lie to you.
18: And we did see lots of, by the way, fans from both Spain and Argentina, both in tears,
22: both
18: but
22: in
18: for
22: tears.
18: Different reasons.
22: Joy and sadness. All right, I have to ask briefly about the first ever halftime show. Madonna, Muppets, Shakira, Burna Boy. Some people said great, others said it was a hot mess. What was the reaction in the stadium?
18: The stadium liked it. It was fun to see all the performers. You know, lots of soccer purists did not like the fact that the halftime had to be extended. You couldn't start the second half as early as you would because of the halftime show. So the soccer purists may not have liked it. The fans liked it.
22: Steve Futterman, it's been great having you as our eyes and ears for 5 weeks. Thanks so much.
18: Great being with you, Indira.
22: This is Here and Now.
1: 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I'm Mike Szymanski. At the age of 104, Edmund Gordon is still contributing to academia. Gordon's life and work are a testament to his dedication to transforming education from early childhood education to the collegiate level. We'll have that in about 5 minutes.
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15: It's Here and Now. For more than 5 weeks, the World Cup brought millions of people together on city streets and huge stadiums in the U.S. and Canada and Mexico. It felt like one big collective party at times. Remember those enthusiastic Scottish fans in Boston? Well, in Taiwan, the tournament quickly took on a political dimension. As China has increased its diplomatic and military pressure on the island, many fans, including Taiwan's president, rallied behind an unlikely nation. Reporter Jan Kamenzin Brumby went to an early morning World Cup watch party and sent us this audio postcard.
29: Growing up in the UK, I've played football or soccer from a very young age. But even for me, waking up at 4 a.m. to go and watch a game is a bit of a struggle. But as Paraguay take on France, that's exactly what I'm doing today. It may be the crack of dawn, but the pub is full of early risers. They're cheering for Paraguay, a South American country more than 12,000 miles away. 37-year-old Paul O is one of them. I begin by asking him why.
30: Because France already has a lot of supporters, but also Paraguay is one of Taiwan's diplomatic allies. So I support Paraguay.
29: On the international stage, Taiwan faces rising pressure. The island is claimed by China, who has stepped up its military and maritime threats towards the self-ruling democracy. But Beijing also flexes its muscles on the diplomatic stage and has pushed countries to remove recognition of Taiwan. Today, only 12 countries have formal diplomatic relations with the island. The United States isn't one of them. In Taiwan, supporting a soccer team therefore isn't just a question of who plays well. For many, choosing who to cheer for is a political choice.
30: There are not many countries with large populations or significant influence that still maintain diplomatic relations with Taiwan. There are a few countries, like Paraguay, that continue to support Taiwan.
29: Even President William Lai has declared support for Paraguay, a political move as the island's space on the world stage grows smaller. In international sports, the team competes under the name Chinese Taipei rather than Taiwan, a name that for many, such as Michelle Lin, a legislator from Lai's governing party, doesn't represent their island.
0: China has prevented Taiwan from being seen by the world. This has been one of China's biggest forms of coercion and pressure in recent years.
29: In April, Lai postponed a visit to diplomatic ally Eswatini in southern Africa after Taiwan's government said multiple African countries blocked his flight path under Beijing's pressure. The rising pressure further reflects an increasingly assertive Beijing, says National University of Singapore's political scientist Jia Yanchong.
2: Because the PRC, I think, believes that it is in an increasingly strong position, though it has big structural weaknesses in its domestic economy, it believes that other actors are weaker still. It believes that the US is uncommitted and therefore unable to push back.
29: Back in the pub, Paraguay pushes on, but is eventually beaten by France.
3: Referee looking at his watch.
29: And with that, the final whistle and its cheers from the French fans, not so much for the Taiwanese supporters of Paraguay. Among the disappointed, Paul O. He says he hopes one day his island can take part under its own name, free from Beijing's pressure. Until then, he'll stick with cheering on Paraguay. After all, he says, they support us, so we should support them. For NPR News, I'm Yang Kamzimbrimbi in Taipei.
22: One of the things we love about this show is the opportunity to introduce you to some of the remarkable people who are making meaningful contributions to society.
15: And let's talk about one, Indira. Psychologist Edmund Gordon is still working at a ripe young age of 105. Here's reporter John Kalish.
4: In the suburbs north of New York City lies a cooperative community called Skyview Acres, which has been home to several prominent political activists and accomplished professionals. Edmund Gordon is among the residents. The racially diverse community is a far cry from the Jim Crow South he grew up in the 1920s and 30s. Gordon's family lived in the segregated town of Goldsboro, North Carolina, where Black people weren't permitted to shop alongside white folks. But because Gordon's father was a doctor, his family was allowed to shop in a department store on Wednesday afternoons.
5: I think my family's social economic position protected me from a lot of the worst aspects of segregation. I remember an encounter with the police when they were chasing me and some of my buddies off of a corner where we hung out, and we thought there was no reason for their dislike of us. But I don't remember a lot of other negative experiences.
4: Gordon was ordained as a Presbyterian minister and served a small congregation in Omaha, Nebraska, where he met Susan Gitt, an activist with a Quaker group. They married in 1948.
5: When I married Sue, I think that changed everything in my life, and I tend to attribute most of the good things that have happened to me to having been married to her. She insisted that I eat properly, insisted that I exercise. She gave me four lovely children.
4: All four of the Gordons' children pursued careers in education. Their son Chris, who is now retired, lives in North Carolina.
5: He didn't finish college until he was 39 years old. But he's the brightest kid I've got.
4: That's saying something, because two of the other Gordon kids have PhDs and are tenured university professors. Gordon himself has taught at several universities, including Columbia and Yale. The Institute for Urban and Minority Education at Columbia's Teachers College was renamed in Gordon's honor when he turned 100. His doctoral dissertation focused on child development in Harlem, where he and his pediatrician pediatrician wife would later establish a clinic for children. While Gordon was in graduate school, he was befriended by W.E.B. Du Bois, the renowned African-American author and activist.
6: And more importantly, he became my most consequential mentor. It was through my meetings with Dr. Du Bois for supper, driving him to meetings, traveling with him, walking and talking with him in the park, that Du Bois taught me to think.
4: Gordon was working as a researcher at Stanford in 1964 when he was tapped by President Lyndon Johnson to help develop Head Start, an early childhood education program. It was part of LBJ's War on Poverty.
5: The president wanted as many as 10,000 kids. By that June, when we opened the first Head Start program, that 10,000 kids had grown to 400,000.
4: Over the last 60 years, Head Start has touched the lives of more than 40 million children. Gordon doesn't regard his work on the program as his most consequential. As far as he's concerned, his study of educational assessment is more important. And today, Gordon still participates in an online study group of educational professionals who are striving to create assessment in the service of learning rather than just for evaluating a student's level of knowledge.
5: I like to brag about the fact that I've published about 400 technical articles and 30 books. I got three underway.
4: That's three more books in progress. Edmund Gordon says the racist attitudes in American culture are now more deleterious than they were in his childhood. I asked him what he made of the attack on diversity, equity, and inclusion initiatives around the country.
5: I'm particularly concerned right now because I have a son who built the program in Black Studies down in Texas, and they've just informed him that they're collapsing women's studies, Latina studies, Black studies, with a view to closing them out. The anti-diversity movement is primarily to contain the rise of colored people around the world. And I'm sure if I were Caucasian, I would be scared to death also.
4: The impact of Edmund Gordon on education is apparent in a video produced for his 102nd birthday in 2024. Among those who paid tribute to Gordon were several presidents of major universities. The video also included a message from Jeffrey Canada, founder of the Harlem Children's Zone, whose mission is to battle intergenerational poverty.
7: Your efforts have changed educational outcomes for poor children in this country, for children of color in this country, and you've set up a whole new group of pioneers. Your efforts have really shaped my thinking, my work.
4: Edmund Gordon uses a wheelchair for mobility, but he still manages to get into the indoor pool at his home to tread water three times a week. I ask Gordon if he thinks he will ever retire. He says he hopes not.
5: I hope I die doing what I'm doing. I'm getting tired, but I don't think I know anything else to do. Certainly nothing else I should be doing.
4: For Here and Now, I'm John Kalish.
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0: Live from NPR News in Boston, I'm Josie Guarino. The Pentagon is releasing the names of two U.S. service members killed in Jordan on Friday when Iran launched missiles at a military base there. The agency says 25-year-old First Lieutenant Tyler James Fien of Hawaii was killed in action, and 19-year-old Private Isabella Gonzalez of Texas was also killed in action. A third service member was killed in Iraq on Saturday during the disposal of a downed Iranian attack drone. That individual's identity has not been released. Andy Burnham's become the seventh British prime minister in just over a decade, replacing Keir Starmer. Burnham has not yet met President Donald Trump, but the two men are expected to speak sometime soon. In his first speech as PM, Burnham says UK's support for Ukraine remains resolute. Keir Starmer led Labour to a landslide victory just 2 years ago, but his popularity quickly faded as voters concluded his government had failed to deliver meaningful change. In his final remarks as PM, Starmer told the press outside 10 Downing Street, Burnham has his full support. Vice President J.D. Vance and his wife, Second Lady Usha Vance, announced the birth of their fourth child yesterday. The baby boy is the first child born to a sitting U.S. vice president in more than 150 years. This is Here and Now.
1: 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I'm Mike Szymanski. Many Americans who use artificial intelligence say they've used it for financial advice, but is it safe? Indira Lakshmanan talks with Jill Schlesinger after the break.
2: Researchers estimate that tens of thousands have died in Africa due to cuts in U.S. foreign aid. In Nigeria, life-saving drugs once funded by USAID are now much harder to access.
3: It started like a normal sickness. 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
2: I'm Elsa Chang. We hear from Nigerian families who have been affected on All Things Considered from NPR News.
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5: It's Here and Now. Americans are turning to AI for everything these days, from medical advice to vacation planning to making financial decisions. 2 in 3 Americans have used generative AI for financial advice, according to a Credit Karma survey last year. That number goes up to 8 in 10 Gen Zers and millennials. But can AI be trusted to help you make sound financial decisions? Joining me now with some answers is CBS News business analyst Jill Schlesinger. Her new financial advice podcast is called Money Moves. Welcome, Jill.
6: Thanks for having me.
5: All right. So people are using AI for financial advice. What are we talking about? Stock tips or, you know, full-on portfolio planning?
6: It can run the gamut. I mean, I think a lot of people are kind of wisely using it to maybe ask the question they're embarrassed to ask, like, oh, what's the difference between a Roth and a traditional IRA? Or maybe some education around, like, what's a 529 plan versus a Trump account? But then there are folks who are going way further. And there are people that I have heard about who are uploading their tax returns and saying, can I actually save money on my taxes? Hmm. They're uploading their 401k accounts. And the reason why I'm really trying to talk about this today is that many people do not realize that is a terrible idea. You've got your personal information out there, and there are no safeguards against anyone getting their hands on that in a more substantial way. And so I just want everyone to be clear. Education, great. Uploading account numbers, social security numbers, absolutely no.
5: Yeah, I mean, this feels a lot riskier than like uploading some of your outfits and asking AI to plan your wardrobe or, you know, your best appliances or whatever.
6: Yeah.
5: So, AI, I'm sure, can be helpful for education, and it's free. But specifically, what should we avoid beyond uploading our tax and, you know, sort of private
6: personal,
5: financial information?
6: Right. Anything personal. I mean, listen, I think the biggest issue is the question around, do these AI chatbots hallucinate? Will they give you correct or incomplete information? I think this is, some of this is kind of tough, because if you don't know what you don't know, it's hard to use it in a smart way. So I think one thing you should be considerate of is that when you're thinking about getting financial advice from a chatbot, that you really want to understand that your situation is very special, meaning that you're just not anybody. You're not the past 25 people who've asked these questions. I do think you've got to make sure you've got the sources that are correct. You want to make sure that if you're going to try to take any of this financial advice, that you actually speak to a certified financial planner, someone who has your best interests at heart, a fiduciary. This is a great educational tool. It should not be a substitute for judgment, a financial plan, or a human advisor who actually knows you and your goals.
5: Very quickly, Jill, there's obviously a cost element. Not everyone can afford a certified financial planner.
6: True enough. I would say then that you should try to go to the company that has your retirement account, your IRA account, and use some of the tools that are out there to help you with some of this. And that can really be a very helpful way to get you at least part of the way there.
5: Jill Schlesinger, CBS News business analyst, host of the new podcast, Money Moves. Thank you so much, Jill.
6: Thank you.
5: This is Here and Now.

0: Good afternoon. It's 12:39 and you're listening to news and information from Here and Now. I'm Mike Szymanski and this is listener supported 90.7 WFAE. Coming up, after nearly two decades, the creator of one of the world's first viral internet shows wants to bring it back as a movie. It's about a fictional group of gamers obsessed with a multiplayer online role-playing game and a catapulted actor, screenwriter, and director Felicia Day into geek stardom. Indira Lakshmanan speaks with Felicia Day. That's after the break. Mostly sunny in the Charlotte region today, a chance of showers and storms, a high near 93, with a heat index value as high as 100. Tonight, partly cloudy, look for a chance of showers and storms, and a low near 74.
1: President Trump gave a big speech about election fraud on Thursday. Networks were so, what's the opposite of excited about it, that most of them didn't even run it. Not even CNN or MS Now. Fox News did, so that's where I watched it. Sean Hannity, you've changed. Anyway, what he said, and perhaps more importantly, why he said it on the next Today Explained.
0: Hope you'll listen tonight at 7 o'clock.
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4: I'm Indira Lakshmanan in Boston. It's Here and Now. Nearly two decades after its launch, the creator of a popular YouTube comedy series is hoping to reboot the story of a group of socially awkward online gamers.
5: I've never really felt like I had any control over my life. I think that's why I like video games. It's so much easier to measure life and experience points.
4: That's actor, screenwriter, director Felicia Day, and she's referring to experience points, which measure players' growth in games like Dungeons & Dragons and Minecraft. Her show, The Guild, was about neurotic misfits who live their lives online and then come together to build community in the real world. The show catapulted Felicia Day into stardom in a certain corner of the internet. Now she's got the cast back together and is trying to crowdfund a feature-length movie about where the Guild's members are now. Felicia Day, welcome.
5: Hi, thanks for having me.
4: So The Guild was one of the very first series to go viral on YouTube. It's based on your own experiences with serious game addiction, which is not a joke, but you somehow made it relatable and funny in your series. A little background on you for listeners. You went to UT Austin at just 15 years old on a violin scholarship, but then you decided to pivot to Hollywood. Why?
5: I was a homeschool kid, and the two joys of my life as a child, being kind of isolated in my house, were playing video games, sometimes online, way before other people did, and doing community theater. So I decided after college to combine those two loves, but the gaming came much later. The acting came first. I thought I was going to take over Hollywood, and it didn't quite work out the way I wanted, but it worked out pretty well.
4: Well, you got to Hollywood, you were doing some commercials, then you really got sucked deep into the whole of online gaming. Here's how you described it in your 2015 self-narrated audio memoir.
6: I was able to craft a lead character as neurotic as I was. Every fear I had about my own weakness, uncertainty about my future, and how others would judge me, I poured into her reactions and dialogue. I brainstormed every funny thing that had happened to me while gaming over the years and twisted the incidents ever so slightly to fit the new world I painted.
4: All right, Felicia, you've joked that the months of research you spent playing games all day and all night ended up paying off because they inspired you to write The Guild. Talk about how you were able to take your real life experiences, not all of it healthy, and make it into a really funny series.
5: Yeah, I went through a very hard time in my life when I really wasn't succeeding in Hollywood the way I imagined. And it kind of made me feel very sad. So I turned to online gaming to sort of escape the reality of not really fitting into Hollywood. The wonderful part is that I started writing. I met my co-producer, Kim Evey, at a sketch writing class. And then she and I really got along. So we started sort of a self-help group of women sharing wins and losses. Most of my wins were involved in World of Warcraft, the video game. And I finally got guilted into writing a half-hour comedy about my experiences gaming because the other women were doing things with their life and I was not.
4: Well, I thought it was striking that producers in Hollywood kept passing on your idea for The Guild as a TV show. So you just basically put it together as a shoestring budget web series. You were among the first generation of online creators to prove that you could find audiences outside of the traditional studio model. So explain how The Guild was able to launch the rest of your career, and basically you built a geek content empire out of it.
5: Really, it was just about being brave enough to take a leap and spend, like you said, a couple hundred dollars, shoot in our houses the first 10 pages of my script, and upload it to this brand new platform called YouTube. And the minute I uploaded that first video and saw the comments, all the things that had been grinding me down in Hollywood flipped on a dime because I had found my people.
4: Mm. Well, someone in the mainstream media, some wag, started calling you the queen of the geeks. You were certainly one of the most visible female gaming nerds in a culture that can be hostile to women. So how did you handle it? And have things gotten better since then?
5: I do think things have, in areas, gotten better. Certainly, the vast culture, if you're in an anonymous world, you can definitely find things that are not welcoming. But the wonderful thing is the diversity of people who are interested in video games has broadened. People have more allies. And so when you're alone amongst a group of people who are being hostile, you feel very scared, very vulnerable. If you're with a group, you feel a little bit more brave. And if the group is bigger, you feel like you could stand up to anything. And I think that's where we're at. Yes, we've come a long way. Could we come farther? Absolutely. But the only thing that changes the dial, I think, is allyship and representation.
4: The subculture audience that you refer to, though, is now much more mainstream than it was 20 years ago. Critical Role was another show that you hosted on your YouTube channel. It's based on Dungeons and Dragons or D&D. That show ballooned into a multi-

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1: And tabletop gamers. It's just, I love introducing people to something that they'll love as much as I do.
2: Well, I think ultimately your show, The Guild, is about community. Here's your last monologue from season 6.
3: Wow. It was such a mess when I started doing this, but now, not so much. It's because I have the Guild. I guess healing them kind of helped heal me too.
2: It's a nice sentiment, and I think the Guild started with common stereotypes of gamers as dysfunctional, shut-in, socially awkward. How did you ultimately try to pull away from those tropes while at the same time acknowledging that they had been true to your experience?
1: Well, it's about character and authenticity in the writing. You know, I write what I know, and a lot of those archetypes were people that I had met, and that was what I loved about the show. The diversity of the cast in age and background and race and gender, like, that's what the reality of a community can be online. That's something that I really strove to pursue as the show went on. And as I revisit it now, almost 20 years later, I want to do the same thing. I mean, I'm a woman in her 40s who loves video games and tabletop games, and there is not even a peep of a person like me on a TV show. You know, the same thing happened with the Guild. But when the Guild came out and was popular, lots of geek girls started popping up on television shows. I mean, I don't have an agenda now to make geek mothers something that become a thing, but it's really a statement of existence.
2: All right, I have to ask, Hollywood wasn't interested in the Guild 2 decades ago, but so much has changed. The industry has now elevated some web creators. YouTubers were behind two of the highest grossing movies of the year, Backrooms and Obsession. So if new doors are opening for YouTube creators, why not go back to Hollywood and try to get funding for the Guild, the movie?
1: You know, it's really interesting now, 19 years later, the potential of what the Guild was has come to fruition. You're exactly right. But, you know, for a woman my age, I doubt that those doors will open in Hollywood like that. But I don't really care. I actually wrote this movie because someone in Hollywood called me about a year and a half ago and wanted to reboot the Guild with a new cast. And I was so angry that they were going to try to take my show away from me. You know, even when I was very successful, there was not like doors opening and money pouring at my feet and, you know, making it easy for to make things. So, you know what? I got really spiteful and angry, and I was like, I'm going to make the best movie ever. And here we are. You know, whatever motivates you, right?
2: Well, I'm wondering, you know, nearly 20 years after it came out, you're going to be bringing this to a new audience. What does the Guild have to say now about community and geek culture?
1: Well, number one, I'm going to the community to fund the movie. I didn't even contemplate taking it to Hollywood to get funding because the community is who understands the show. That connection is true, authentic connection that the internet does best. And that's what I just always love to put forth into the world. And it will be in the movie for sure.
2: That's Felicia Day. She's the creator, writer, and star of the web series The Guild. And she's now launching a crowdfunding campaign to try to make The Guild the movie. Thanks so much for joining us, Felicia.
1: Thank you so much.
2: It's Here and Now.
4: It's 12:50 and you're listening to Here and Now. I'm Mike Szymanski, and this is 90.7 WFAE. This year's FIFA World Cup may be remembered for Spain's dominant performance on the pitch, or perhaps as Argentine star Lionel Messi's last hurrah. It could also be remembered as the first soccer tournament that embraced artificial intelligence. 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
5: These tariffs in Trump's second term are much more extensive. They're much more global. So the net effect might be that the Trump administration really has reordered the global economy for good.
6: I'm Natalie Kitroev. That's Today on the Daily from the New York Times.
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1: It's here and now. New technology debuted this year at the World Cup. You may have caught the ref cam, the footage captured by the referee on the field. That was assisted by artificial intelligence. And there are other AI moments to discuss with Ina Fried, Chief Technology Correspondent at Axios. Hi, Ina.
2: Hey, Scott.
1: You told us last year how AI was changing the Olympics, assisting the judges and the athletes. What about this year's referee cam in the World Cup? How was that AI assisted?
2: So certainly it's been possible for a long time to, say, mount a GoPro on a person. And we've seen that in some areas. One of the challenges in general, the footage is pretty unwatchable because it's a human being moving up and down and around. And so usually what you have is that heavily edited after the fact. Mm. But this time around, they were able to use AI to stabilize it so you could get pretty near real-time replays of what that play looked like because the AI was helping smooth things out.
1: I have to say that I enjoyed the ref cam myself, just kind of new perspective on some of the replays. A lot of this is technology, Ina, as you write in your recent article, is from Lenovo, commercial sponsor of the World Cup. So how does Lenovo use this as a business opportunity? I don't imagine its corporate clients need a ref cam.
2: They don't, but they are all trying to figure out how do we make these huge investments pay off. So one of the reasons that I love covering the Olympics and the World Cup, in addition to the fact I love sports, is it's often a showcase for new technology because, as you point out, these sponsors are paying a fortune and they want to make that pay off. And the way they do that is by kind of opening the eyes of potential customers. So the ref cam is sort of what caught all of our eye. I think the thing that will appeal more to customers is some of the behind-the-scenes stuff. So one of the things that they do is logistics. And I've seen this not just with the World Cup, but also, you know, I saw how the 49ers are doing this at Levi's Stadium. But making sure that they kind of get a view of where are people coming in, which gates are slowing down, which, concession stands are busier. And they can actually move people around now in real time to open up a new entrance or get more people to a particular place. I think that has broad applications, as do analytics. So all the teams had information from Lenovo about different plays. And what's nice about this is not just that it helps one team, but it helped all the teams equally. So, you know, Cabo Verde, which was, you know, one of the big Cinderella stories of the tournament, got the same analytics as the U.S. or Argentina. So really, you don't want it to become where AI is only helping the richest countries.
1: And let's talk about this because this I find fascinating. So the players, right, for years have worn these chips under their jerseys, tracking all this, all the data on the field. And as you write in your story, now this information is getting processed by Lenovo's AI knowledge assistant for coaches and for analysts. So how could it help? For instance, you know, in the finals, Argentina started with four defenders, and then later on in the game, it went to five defenders. Is this something where, okay, the coach of Spain could have said, oh, something has changed in the game? AI, tell me how I can counter this? Something like that?
2: Potentially, although right now you can't use it for game time decisions. So you can use it to help with the planning. And this is a real question mark. I think at some point we will see some leagues say, here are some uses you can go ahead and use during game time. Actually, Major League Baseball has had iPads in the hands of managers for a while, and they just figured out in the last few weeks and months that teams were able to run AI on those iPads, and they just sent a memo to the teams, nope, can't do that. So no more AI during the game time. So I think everyone agrees you should be able to use AI and analytics in planning your strategy, in preparing for the game. I think how and if it should be used during game time is still up for discussion.
1: Oh, okay. Understand. So it seems clear, Ina, from watching the World Cup, reading your piece, we're entering this new era of AI in sports. What could be coming next? I mean, could it personalize the experience, say, for me, the fan? Like, what can we look forward to?
2: Yeah, when I was talking to Lenovo, that's the big thing that didn't happen for this World Cup that I think we'll certainly see in 4 years' time, I hope by next year's Women's World Cup, which is more for the fan, because the fans are the ones, you know, soccer's a wonderful game, but those halves are kind of long, especially with the new hydration breaks. That's time to be kind of crunching the numbers, and I think there are diehard fans, I know I'm included in this, that would like to see more of this and be able to choose their own camera view, but also say, you know, it seems to me like Messi's not running as much as I remember. And, you know, there's no reason you couldn't use those same sensors to get data as a fan. So I think that's an area that will definitely grow across sports.
1: Yeah, yeah. Although the analog eyes could see Messi was running less, I think. Ina Fried, Chief Technology Correspondent for Axios. Ina, good to have you as always. Thank you.
2: Thanks, Scott.
1: Here and Now is a production of NPR and WBUR. I'm Scott Tong in Washington, D.C.
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1: We're glad to have you along this Monday afternoon, and you're listening to Here and Now. I'm Mike Szymanski, and this is 90.7 WFAE. Coming up, scientists say human-caused climate change is driving longer fire seasons across drier landscapes, sparking more intense and widespread forest fires. In Canada, wildfires in remote regions are often left to burn. Scott Tong speaks with Dr. Annabella Bonata after the break. Mostly sunny, a chance of showers and storms today, and a high near 93.
2: Researchers estimate that tens of thousands have died in Africa due to cuts in U.S. foreign aid. In Nigeria, life-saving drugs once funded by USAID are now much harder to access.
3: It started like a normal sickness. 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
2: I'm Elsa Chang. We hear from Nigerian families who have been affected on All Things Considered from NPR News.
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4: From NPR and WBUR Boston, I'm Indira Lakshmanan.
5: And I'm Scott Tong. This is Here and Now. Coming up, after another weekend of wildfires blew smoky air across much of the U.S., we'll talk about why and whether it's the new norm.
4: Also, pressure on immigration enforcement as Democratic senators demand immediate, independent, transparent investigations into the two most recent fatal shootings by ICE officers.
5: And Detroit signature foods are quick-filling meals for workers. I tried a few.
6: Mike's Ham Shop is still one of the original ham shops in the city.
7: One large ham sandwich. Can we do cheese on that, please?
5: And I attempted to make a Coney Island hot dog.
8: What the heck is that?
9: You don't have to scoop it. You can just...
8: No, just a dollop.
5: Lousy chef, tasty dog, coming up Here and Now.
4: The news is first. Live from NPR News, I'm Lakshmi Singh. The Department of Defense says another service member has been killed in the war with Iran, and it has identified two other casualties of an Iranian attack in Jordan Friday. We have more from NPR's Jane Rath.
10: Central Command says a service member was killed in a controlled detonation of an Iranian drone in the Kurdistan region of Iraq. And the Pentagon announced the names of two military personnel killed in an Iranian missile strike Friday on an airbase in Jordan. It said they were First Lieutenant Tyler James Feehan, 25, of Ava Beach, Hawaii. Private Isabella Gonzalez of Carrollton, Texas, died a day later. She was 19. Both were with Air Defense Artillery Regiments. The U.S. military says 17 service people have now been killed in the war with Iran. Iran says about 3,000 Iranians have been killed, many of them civilians. Jane Araf, NPR News, Amman.
4: As the U.S. war with Iran escalates, the impact on energy is noticeable with gas prices going back up. AAA says on average, people are once again paying more than $4 for a gallon of regular gasoline. The source of the rapidly expanding cyclospora outbreaks in multiple states remain murky after regulators reviewed and retracted a previous test tracing the parasite to lettuce grown by one company. We have the latest from NPR's Yuki Noguchi.
11: The Food and Drug Administration and other investigators have been trying to trace the possible source of cyclospora. The diarrhea-causing disease is linked to 94 hospitalizations and 1,600 confirmed cases, plus thousands of suspected ones across 34 states. Late last week, Taylor Farms recalled iceberg lettuce grown and processed in Mexico, including from Taco Bell and Walmart stores. The FDA still tells consumers to avoid the product, though the agency agency has retracted its initial test results, calling the finding a false positive. The pathogen can be challenging to trace with its weeks-long incubation period. Yuki Noguchi, NPR News.
4: The Spanish men's soccer team have returned home heroes after they dethroned Argentina 1-0 to win the FIFA World Cup title. Today, the players were greeted by massive crowds gathered in Madrid, including around the prime minister's official residence. Spain's victory was the second for the country since 2010. Second Lady Usha Vance and Vice President J.D. Vance welcomed a baby boy yesterday, first child to be born to a sitting vice president in more than 150 years. U.S. stocks are mixed this hour. The Dow's down more than 100 points. It's NPR News.
9: This is WFAE News. I'm Kenneth Lee. Forever chemicals have long been a political issue in North Carolina, and now they could play a role in the state's U.S. Senate race. Adam Wagner reports from Raleigh.
12: In March, Chemours' Corporate Political Action Committee contributed $5,000 to Republican Senate candidate Michael Whatley's campaign. It marks the company's largest North Carolina campaign contribution yet. Chemours has also contributed to a handful of Republican state legislators. The contribution comes as Chemours has reached a settlement with the federal government that covers three plants, including Fayetteville Works near the Cape Fear River. The EPA has also moved to roll back drinking water rules around four forever chemicals, including Gen X. Erin Carey is the deputy director of the Sierra Club's North Carolina chapter.
13: For Whatley to ask the residents of the state to elect him as their representative, as he stands silent on what's arguably the greatest threat to water quality in our lifetime, and then taking money from the very company that dumped toxins into our water, like, it's as baffling as it is disgraceful.
12: Whatley's campaign did not respond to questions about whether he believes Chemours has done enough to address the contamination or whether he thinks the federal settlement is fair for North Carolina. Adam Wagner, North Carolina Newsroom, Capitol Bureau.
9: South Carolina Republican Congressman Ralph Norman says he's running for the U.S. Senate. A special primary election to replace the late Lindsey Graham on the GOP ballot is scheduled for August 11th. Norman made the announcement over the weekend. He finished third in the GOP primary for governor earlier this year. The Kannapolis Cannonballers swept the Myrtle Beach Pelicans in a three-game series after a 10-2 win on Sunday. Kannapolis is now 47-43 on the season. They'll travel this week to take on the Columbia Fireflies in a six-game series starting on Tuesday night. This is WFAE News. More news anytime at WFAE.org.
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2: I'm Indira Lakshmanan in Boston. It's Here and Now. Should ICE officers wear body cameras? That is the question the man overseeing immigration enforcement is being asked following public outcry over the latest two fatal shootings by ICE officers this month, one in Houston, the other in Maine. Here's President Trump's border czar, Tom Homan, on Fox News yesterday.
16: I want officers to wear body cameras. I want the American people to see what the officers saw when they took that action.
2: Joining me now is John Sandweg, a former acting ICE director who served under then-President Barack Obama. John, welcome back.
17: Yeah, thanks, Adara.
2: All right, so Tom Homan referred to the body cameras. We understand that, you know, the officers were supposed to be wearing those. The agency got millions of dollars from Congress for body cameras. Why are they still not wearing them?
17: You know, Adair, it's hard to say. I mean, obviously, the administration is kind of pointing the finger at the government shutdown here. But the reality is, as you know, the agency's really never been more flush with cash. Not only were they appropriated money directly for the body cameras, but also these tens of billions of dollars just generally for immigration enforcement that were likely accessible as well for body cameras. So I think it's hard to look at this and think of it anything other than it just wasn't a priority. You know, historically, as these body cameras have been deployed, law enforcement enforcement agencies have found that the officers support it. I don't think the administration is necessarily opposed to the deployment of them. It just, again, it clearly wasn't much of a priority for them, though.
18: All right. An analysis by the Associated Press finds that at least 9 people have died during immigration enforcement operations since Trump returned to the White House. Democratic senators are now demanding immediate, independent, transparent investigations after the most recent ICE shootings. But Republicans control both houses of Congress. So will we see those investigations?
17: It's hard to understand how we're going to see that, right? There's so much suspicion and distrust, obviously, of DHS, obviously, of ICE, but also, you know, of all government institutions right now. Historically, Indira, every time there's been a use of force investigation, there are always questions and concerns about whether or not there would be a transparent investigation. Typically, of course, the federal government wants to control those investigations, and you see some jostling historically between which investigative agency would be lead, but ultimately, the findings of any investigators flow to the Department of Justice. And I think just by virtue of that fact, whether it's FBI agents or DHS Inspector General or ICE itself conducting these investigations, the simple reality is that whatever they find or whatever recommendations that they make go to federal prosecutors at the Department of Justice. And I worry that just for that reason alone, there will never be a circumstance where there's an investigation, if it one way or the other, that's going to, you know, give people the kind of comfort that this was fully and fairly investigated.
18: All right. Well, these latest 2 killings in Maine and Texas have brought this back into the spotlight, but they're on top of the fatal encounters where 2 American citizens were killed in Minneapolis back in January. Now, Department of Homeland Security Secretary Kristi Noem is out. Her successor, Mark Wayne Mullen, promised to do better. So I think the central question is, why has there been no accountability yet for deaths at the hands of ICE officers?
17: You know, Indira, I will give Secretary Mullen initially some credit here, right? I think he was trying to solve the problem when he ordered the stoppage of traffic stops. I think in many ways, I mean, every one of these cases needs to be investigated, and the findings of those investigations will lead us to why this is happening. But there's no question a major part of the problem is how this administration is deploying these ICE agents, deploying them in a way that's calling on them to do things that are not part of their typical training, that are certainly not part of their experience levels. And nothing stands out to me more than these vehicular stops. Mm. Historically, these have not been a major part of ICE operations. And really, over the last 8 years, the vast, vast majority of ICE arrests have been just picking up people who are already in somebody else's custody, primarily the Border Patrol or state and local law enforcement picking up people in prisons and jails. This administration, though, you know, in part because the border numbers have dropped to near 0, and as part of this mass deportation effort, has really shifted all these officers to do all this at-large operations, and especially we're seeing all these vehicular stops. That, because this is one of the most dangerous things law enforcement can do, because it's not a core part of how ICE has historically done business or their training. We've seen these officers now put in circumstances where they're resorting to use of force because they're fear that they're in danger. I think Secretary Mullen, Trump's handpicked ICE director, recognized this, ordered it shut down, unfortunately, for reasons that are unclear to me. The president overruled him on that decision.
18: All right. Well, so training is obviously a problem. Briefly, in the short time we have left, there are questions about the use of unmarked cars and fatal traffic stops. Borders Are Home and defended the use of unmarked cars on CBS Face the Nation yesterday.
19: We'll see what the investigation plays out, but they would be alive today if they simply complied with a vehicle stop by federal law enforcement. Just comply.
18: All right, real briefly, critics say the problem with unmarked cars is people don't know if they're being pursued by a criminal who's trying to rob them. If someone's wearing a mask in an unmarked car, are we supposed to just pull over for them? We have 30 seconds left.
17: Indira, I think anybody who's involved in law enforcement will tell you that the unmarked cars only make it more dangerous. Listen, Tom is now towing the company line. I think Tom was initially defensive of the pause. I wish the president listened to his handpicked advisors. We have a problem. Unmarked cars are certainly part of it. ICE agents doing traffic stops are part of it.
18: Thank you, John Sandweg, former ICE acting director. Thank you so much.
17: My pleasure.
5: Smoke is still in the air in the upper Midwest today as hundreds of wildfires burn in Canada and the western U.S. Now, rain has brought some relief, but forecasters warn of more sooty air in the Midwest and Northeast this week. Let's discuss the fires and whether this is the norm with Annabella Bonata, Managing Director for Climate Science at the University of Waterloo's Intact Center on Climate Adaptation in Ontario. Annabella, welcome.
20: Hi, thanks for having me.
5: So today in Canada, about
20: 200 fires or so are burning out of control, according to the Canadian Interagency Fire Center, many in Ontario and the Northwest Territories. Do we know what's starting these fires? Is it lightning in many cases?
21: Yeah, it's usually about 50 and 50. So 50% started by lightning and 50% human cause, which can be accidental or, you know, train tracks, like a train spark or something. With these ones, the really big ones that we're seeing, and for example, Northwestern Ontario, these are being caused by lightning. So it's in far regions of the boreal. And so when lightning strikes and ignites vegetation, hot, dry, windy days help spread those flames and make them bigger. And these are just the ones that become so massive because of that.
20: And in these boreal forests, how important is location? I gather many large wildfires now are burning in very remote parts of Canada.
21: You know, super important. So, you know, one thing to remember is that wildfire is a natural process for the boreal and many of our forests in Canada. So we need it in order to regenerate the forest and have healthy forests. However, with, you know, some of the impacts that we're seeing when the wildfire starts that far away, it's so remote and in such a large area, they're not really meant to be put out, but they're becoming too big. And so having other impacts, such as the wildfire smoke that we're seeing travel thousands of kilometers.
20: I see. So not meant to be put out, kind of part of a cycle, as you're describing. But is it also, realistically speaking, it's very hard to get many firefighters there in a hurry. And that's just the reality also?
21: Yeah, but also even then, if we got all the firefighters, they really couldn't put out these kind of massive wildfires. And what we do in Canada and across the globe is prioritize areas where communities are at high risk. And that's where we send all of our resources to make sure that we protect people and critical infrastructure.
20: Annabella, how do you think about the role of climate change? As you know, there's a new report from the National Academies in the U.S. finding that it is very likely that climate change has increased the chances of extreme fire weather, according to this report.
21: Yeah, absolutely. So climate change is having a direct contribution. There are several things that lead to more wildfire, but what climate change is doing is drying out vegetation quicker. It's extending the wildfire season, and it's producing more of those hot, dry, windy days that we talked about. And some wildfires, for example, in 2023, we had major ones in Quebec. Scientists found that those wildfires were 2 to 4 times more likely due to climate change.
20: Wow. Now, here in the U.S., as you may have heard, some Republican lawmakers are criticizing Canadian management here. The Canadian Prime Minister, Mark Carney, notes that the United States and other countries have a responsibility on climate policy. Now, that is not your lane, but can I ask about U.S.-Canada cooperation on forecasting, predicting, response? In what areas are the two countries working together?
21: We actually have a really excellent relationship when it comes to wildfire. So what we do is share resources when we're at our highest level of preparedness, as we call it in the country, number 5. We call on the U.S. to come and help. And the U.S. does the same with us. So in the January 2025 wildfires in Los Angeles, we sent people down from British Columbia, Alberta, and we happily do so. And of course, we share projections. We also share any information on where wildfires are starting and where they might go. So we've had wildfires, for example, jump the border from the U.S. to Canada. So we have a really tight relationship, and it's very good when it comes to wildfire.
20: Mm. How do you think about how the Canadian government has been prepared for these fires? Well prepared, not so well prepared?
21: I would say we fall somewhere in the middle. Our wildfire seasons have gotten worse and worse over the past few years. 2023 was kind of a marker of the absolute worst that we've had so far. And what government does in those times, they respond by providing more funding, providing more programs. So we kind of react to the problem, and we're really good at that, and we're good at protecting Canadians. But then we need that sustained funding in order to work more on the preparedness front, whether it's more forest management or preparing homes and communities to reduce their risk of wildfire.
20: So in the U.S., and we should note that there are a number of wildfires burning in Minnesota, but in the U.S., especially in the Great Lakes and the Northeast, where we've been experiencing this smoke, should Americans expect more smoky summer days, weeks going forward?
21: Yeah, absolutely. I'm not sure about what this summer will look like, but I would expect that the next few summers will be very similar. We've had these wildfire smokes travel thousands of kilometers since 2023. We've been affected every single summer until now. So unless we all, as a globe and Canada and the U.S., do something to better reduce our greenhouse gas emissions, to slow down the impacts of climate change, we can expect to have these smoky, hazy summers that have a real effect on our health.
20: That's Annabella Bonata, Managing Director for Climate Science at the University of Waterloo in Ontario, Canada. Professor, thanks so much.
21: Thanks for having me.
20: And you're listening to Hear It Now.

0: It's 119, and you're listening to Here and Now on 90.7 WFAE. I'm Mike Szymanski. Coming up, Detroit's signature foods are filling, made for factory workers who need to eat quickly and get back on the job. Scott Tong talks about ham shops and Detroit-style pizza with Carlos Parisi, a Detroit food expert and influencer, after the break.
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6: It's Here and Now. Food, as you know, tells you a lot about a city. Its past, its people, its character. So, let's sample some classic food from Detroit. My colleague, producer Julia Corcoran, and I reported there last week.
7: We're at Mike's Ham Shop.
6: And met Carlos Parisi, a lifelong Detroiter who writes about and talks about and posts about food in the city.
7: Mike's Ham Shop is still one of the original ham shops in the city. Ham shops were started in the 1950s and 60s by Albanian immigrants who decided to take spiral ham and cut it up and do ham sandwiches, ham and eggs, and just make it really simple. I mean, if you look at the menu, you've got four items there. You've got ham and eggs, ham sandwich, soup, and then they also just sell ham. one large ham sandwich. Can we do cheese on that, please?
6: To give you an idea of scale, the thick, juicy slices of ham are stacked taller than the roll it is on. There's also a bonus slice of ham placed on top of the roll as a garnish. And this, Parisi proclaims, is working class food.
7: It's just another story of immigrants coming in and doing something for blue-collar employees around here in the city. You know, this, places like Dearborn Sausage that started from Hungarian immigrants. I mean, the Coney with Greek immigration. The Detroit-style pizza is based off of an auto parts pan. It came from either Ford or GM, I don't know. But they would take that pan and decided this would be good for this Sicilian-style pizza that we like. Taking that, doing that in an auto parts pan created a whole new pizza that we now know across the world is Detroit-style. I mean, if that's not the message of who Detroit is, then I don't know what is.
8: Well, a lot of Americans now know, not everybody, about Detroit-style pizza. So give me your great food description.
7: So you start with buttering up that pan real good. Put your nice fluffy dough in there. And then you toss all the cheese on there first. And you want the cheese to come right up into the edges. Some toppings in there. Toppings can be below or above the cheese, or both. And then sauce can be dolloped there on top. Sometimes people do sauce below. But either way, the cheese has to be right up to the edge because what really defines that Detroit-style pizza is what's called the Frico crust, which is that marriage between the cheese and the dough that allows every single end bite or corner bite to give you a heavy, beautiful, oily, cheesy crust. It's the crunch that defies it.
8: It's a pretty ambitious meal. I had it last night. I feel like I'm still full. I mean, it's a big thing, right? I mean, that's the idea.
7: You just kind of described everything that we eat here in the city. Everything is an ambitious meal. We eat big. We eat heavy because you only have a couple of minutes to just get after it, and then you got to keep going. Coming in here, you're going to sit down, you're going to eat your meal, and you're going to walk out, and that's no more than 20 minutes. If you ever see, like, the really artists of the Coney shop, of any Coney Island, doing a quick chili, quick mustard, dab of onions, your Coney is out in less than a minute.
6: Okay, Coney refers to Detroit's legendary version of the hot dog. So I hop behind the counter at American Coney Island, a shop that has been at the same downtown spot for 9 decades.
9: You want to make one?
10: Yeah.
9: Get back there. Put a hat on.
6: I'm coached by owner Grace Kiros and general manager Joe Sobachinski.
11: So we're going to take a couple plates down here. I'll give you a bun. I'll take a bun myself, all right? Open it up nice and wide. Take your dog. Throw it in there. There we go.
10: Okay.
11: Give the chili a good little stir. One spoonful usually does it. One scoop like that.
9: That's that special family recipe chili. You notice it's a creamy chili, no beans in this.
11: All right.
10: Here we go.
11: That's good. That's good, Mom.
9: Good job.
11: Take the mustard. Just one right across.
10: Okay.
9: No, what the heck is that?
11: You don't have to scoop it. You can just...
9: No, just a dollop.
6: The owner, Grace Kiros, did I mention she's direct? She is the granddaughter of American Coney Island founder Constantine Kyriakopoulos. He left Greece for America long ago, shortening his name at Ellis Island to Gust Kiros, and made his way to Detroit. This is where it gets juicy. Kiros could not find an auto job, so he set up a push cart, cleaning hats, shining shoes, and then he bought this storefront.
9: We're in the heart of the city. We're right at the corner where Lafayette, Michigan, and Griswold connect. We're famous for our Coney dogs. We have a limited menu, but what we are famous for, and what my grandfather invented, was the Coney dog.
6: We're talking 1917, just before, you know...
9: Prohibition. So Grandpa, in our basement, and it's not official, but started like the first speakeasy, per se. He would bring all the old-timers over, and they would be down in the basement, and they would be gambling, smoking, and drinking. Now, to keep them here longer, what do? You feed them. We're Greek. You feed people anyways. Yeah. He remembers seeing hot dogs at the amusement park in New York. Coney Island, the amusement park. So he set up a grill in that corner. And here, fast forward later, 109 years, and that's how the Coney Island was invented.
6: Over the decades, Coney Island spots have turned up all over the city and the state, some by competitors. In fact, right next door to American Coney Island is Lafayette Coney Island, started by Gust Kiros' brother. Long story, there's a book on this whole saga. Grace says Lafayette was sold and is no longer in the family. For now, we'll just note some Detroiters love Lafayette and others love American. And now there are many other Coney Island places in neighborhoods around the city, the suburbs, and even across the state.
9: They all stemmed from my grandfather. This is truly an original, iconic brand. Our hot dog is a proprietary blend. Nobody else can have our hot dog recipe, and it's actually a sausage. Soft, steamy bun. It's a steamer bun. As simple as it is, there is a little science to it. Our chili is our homemade chili recipe. Nobody else can have this chili. We manufacture it specifically for us and only us.
6: So what's in it?
9: Secret family recipe. What am I going to tell you?
10: In general?
9: In general, beef and Greek spices. And we'll leave it at that.
6: Okay, then. Fine. As far as the hot dog itself...
9: And what's magical about this is it snaps. It's a 90% beef, 10% pork with a lambskin casing. It's meat. It's not... crap. I'm just going to say it like that.
10: Yeah.
9: And when you bite into it, it just pops, snaps in your mouth. And that's the magic of it.
6: Magic? Really? Time to try it.
10: Well, that's really good.
9: It's a 109-year-old recipe.
10: That's really good. Yeah. The combo is perfect. It snaps in your mouth. It's the onions. It's everything, though.
6: Despite my imperfect execution. Now, American Coney Island has survived in downtown Detroit for 109 years. If you sat here all the time, looked out the window, you would have seen the auto boom, the Great Depression, racial clashes, urban flight, outsourcing, the Great Recession, COVID, emptying out downtown Detroit.
9: Just like anything, we've seen the best, we've seen the worst, we've seen disaster, we've seen awesome, we've seen it all. But we've been here and stuck it out through everything. And we are still here. So when people bring up old Detroit, new Detroit, or Detroit's comeback, that drives me crazy. Because no, it is not a comeback. Where have you all been? We've been here. We've been here and we're not going anywhere. And my dad always said, we'll be the last ones to turn the lights off in this city.
6: That is, unless Mike's Famous Ham Place does it. It has been here since 1961, in a part of Detroit once notorious for abandoned buildings and graffiti and urban blight. This little shop stands alone, small white building on a sparse corner, which is kind of the point to food influencer Carlos Parisi.
7: Do you know our city's motto? On our flag, it says, Spearmus Malaria Resurgent Cinerbis, which is, we hope for better things, from the ashes we will rise. And that city motto has stayed true from the early 1900s through every single iteration of this city today. Community is everything in this city. We're not just a fast fashion type of city. Everything here is roots. I sat here with my great uncle, who was, you know, World War II generation. He brought me here first, and this was the place that he came and ate with his friends. It's a beautiful place because it just transports you back in time.
6: It looks like an old-school diner, unchanged by design. Kim Lambert bought the shop in 2024 from longtime owner Mike Muftari, its namesake.
12: I wanted to update it and put in new counters, not change any food, but just I wanted to spruce it up. And the neighborhood was like, no, do not change a thing. We don't want you to update anything. Leave it the way it is.
6: Whitewash paneling, linoleum, formica, stainless steel, a row of swivel-top stools mounted to the floor.
12: The stools are old. I mean, the ones full of duct tape holding it together. But that's what people love. They come here, this is home. This is what they've known their whole life.
10: I mean, you're part of the history here. Do you feel a little responsibility?
12: Absolutely. 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We want to save the city. One sandwich at a time.
6: One sandwich at a time. 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CEO Peter Farisi told me Slate skips some things that add to the cost, like power windows, a radio, and...
13: We don't have a screen in the Slate. We don't have an infotainment system. Many people are quite excited about that because they end up using their phones or their tablets in their own vehicle today, and they're excited to save the money of paying for an infotainment system that they don't use. It turns out when you take a look at the warranty data, the infotainment system's the number one warranty claim among auto consumers.
6: Slate is taking pre-orders now and expects first vehicles to be delivered by the end of the year. Will people like it? There are skeptics. 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

0: Live from NPR News in Boston, I'm Josie Guarino. The U.S. military launched its ninth night of airstrikes on Iran. Iran retaliated by attacking Bahrain and Kuwait. The renewed exchanges of fire, now in their second week, have seen the U.S. target Iranian bridges, electrical facilities, threatening further escalation as mediators look to prevent a return to full-blown war in the Middle East. The three U.S. service members have died in the fighting since Friday. U.S. gas prices just hit a $4 national average again, driven by escalating military strikes between the U.S. and Iran. According to AAA, drivers are paying significantly more than last year's average of $3.14 for regular gas. Because this is a national average, many states with higher taxes or supply limits have already been paying well over $4 for weeks. Spain's World Cup champs are back home before jumping onto an open-top bus to parade through central Madrid. The players are stopping by for some high fives from Spain's prime minister and royal family. Huge crowds of cheering fans have lined Madrid's historic streets to catch a glimpse of the players in their trophy. Spain snagged the big win in Sunday's final against Argentina, 1-0 in New Jersey. This is Here and Now.
1: It's 1:33, and you're in touch with the news from Here and Now on 90.7 WFAE. I'm Mike Szymanski. Coming up, Andy Burnham has taken over as the new UK Prime Minister, succeeding the outgoing Sir Keir Starmer. NPR's Lauren Freyer joins Indira Lakshman on that discussion is after the break.
2: Researchers estimate that tens of thousands have died in Africa due to cuts in U.S. foreign aid. 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
2: I'm Elsa Chang. We hear from Nigerian families who have been affected on All Things Considered from NPR News.
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5: It's Here and Now. The UK has a new prime minister again. Andy Burnham officially took charge and addressed the country from the steps of No. 10 Downing Street today.
6: I know people at home are fed up with politics. I hear you, and I want to be honest with you. We have not been good enough, and we need to be better.
5: Burnham is the seventh British Prime Minister in just over a decade. NPR's Lauren Freyer joins us now from London with the latest. Hi, Lauren.
7: Hi.
5: So we just heard a bit of Andy Burnham's first speech as Prime Minister. What else did he say today?
7: He pledged to build more public housing, to end homelessness. He talked about a 10-year plan for Britain. He said tomorrow he will unveil measures to tamp rising costs of living. And he acknowledged, as you heard in that clip, the frustration that many voters have with this sort of revolving door of prime ministers. And he said he wants to be a, quote, circuit breaker. But, you know, he will face many of the same things that stymied his predecessor, Keir Starmer. You know, slow growth, high energy costs, a volatile ally in Washington.
5: All right. Well, tell us about Burnham's background. I detect a northern accent there in the clip you shared with us.
7: Indeed, he is from the north of England. He served in governments of Prime Ministers Tony Blair, Gordon Brown. He actually ran for the Labour Party leadership twice before, one of those times, incidentally, nominated by his friend Keir Starmer. But he lost and left the capital, went back up north for local politics. And it was there as mayor of Greater Manchester that he really won national acclaim. He championed the rights of working class voters there, especially during COVID. He's also a DJ on Manchester's Indie indie music scene. His campaign videos have been compared to New York Mayor Zohran Mamdani's, and polls show he's one of the most popular politicians in the UK, which is why Labour swapped him in as leader. You know, the party was losing support under Starmer and watching other parties, particularly on the far right, but also the Greens on the other side of the political spectrum, gaining steam.
8: All right, well, I don't think he's going to have time for DJing anymore, but how is Burnham going to be different from Starmer?
7: I mean, he is changing some of the names in the cabinet, but this is really more of a change in personality than policy. Starmer and Burnham are from the same party, the centre-left Labour Party. They share roughly the same politics. I mean, one thing that Burnham said today that he will do differently is devolve power away from the capital, London, to municipal and regional authorities. Here's what he said about that.
6: Problem solving than point scoring. And we will take power out of here and carry it into every postcode in the land so that they can do more. And in doing more, build a new economy where we put life.
8: All right. Well, that is, you know, a strong message that he wants more power to the people out in the regions, not in the capital. But I want to ask you, Lauren, our listeners may remember that the British media ridiculed then Prime Minister Liz Truss's chaotic economic policies. They predicted she'd have the shelf life of a head of lettuce. And indeed, a head of iceberg lettuce lasted longer than she did back in 2022. So the real question is Burnham going to outlast a head of lettuce?
7: I mean, as you mentioned, Liz Truss lasted just 44 days in office, the shortest stint in centuries. It was a meme, this lettuce thing. Others have lasted much longer. But look, there is no appetite for this revolving door to keep revolving, neither among voters nor financial markets.
8: All right. Well, he wants to be that circuit breaker. NPR's Lauren Frere in London will keep us posted. Lauren, thank you so much.
7: You're welcome.
8: This is Here and Now.
1: Good afternoon. It's 1:39 and you're getting news and information from Here and Now. I'm Mike Szymanski and this is listener supported 90.7 WFAE. Coming up, this World Cup has brought a lot of new American fans into the game. Now that it's ended, what do they need to know about this world? Scott Tong consults comedians Alexis Guerreros and Christian Polanco, co-hosts of the soccer comedy podcast The Cooligans, on how to continue being a soccer fan. Conversation is after the break. In the Charlotte area today, mostly sunny skies, but look for a chance of showers and storms, a high near 93, with a heat index value as high as 100.
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11: And I'm Scott Tong in Washington, D.C. This is Here and Now. If you, after the World Cup, find yourself itching for more soccer, you want more players to watch, you want teams to watch on TV, all that, this next segment is your guide. And it will be somewhat serious, because we have dialed up again a pair of stand-up comedians based in New York City who talk and joke a lot about the beautiful game. Here they are on our show last month explaining how to appear more knowledgeable going into the World Cup.
12: My advice would be, look at the schedule for the group stages, which are the early parts, and find nations like Uzbekistan,
13: I guarantee you it's going to be in Queens, no matter what nation we say. There's going to be a restaurant or bar where Uzbekis hang out. You could say, like, I'm thinking of going to this Colombian restaurant to see them play Uruguay. And people were like, whoa, this person's fully tapped in, and they're willing to travel true. Without a passport because they're going to Queens.
11: And back with us is Alexis Guerrero, so the podcast The Cooligans. Alexis, good to have you back.
14: Hey, happy to be back. Thanks again, man.
11: And his co-host, Christian Polanco. Christian, good to have you.
15: Likewise. Thank you so much for having us back.
11: Yeah, and you guys are just back from an 11-city tour. You went to every U.S. host city of the World Cup during the tournament. So let's talk soccer converts, right? Happens every World Cup. If I've decided, you know what, I'm fully on the Spain bandwagon, how do I climb on board? What players, what team should I start to follow? Christian?
15: Well, you are brave for getting on the bandwagon of the winning team of the 2026 World Cup. But no, this is, if you liked the style of play, you liked the storylines, you liked watching Lamine Yamal's little brother running onto the field and becoming a
11: a
15: global superstar.
11: Right.
15: Like if that was something that excited you, I mean, there's so many players to watch. Obviously, Lamine Yamal is the main superstar, but
11: yeah.
15: Rodri is the midfielder that just never lost the ball, constantly found
11: MVP or whatever they call it. Yes.
15: You ride the golden ball. So there's something about you and your personality if you found what Spain did entertaining. And it's easy to pick those players because they all play at the Barcelonas, at Manchester City. Actually, there were no Real Madrid players, but
14: technically one, right? Cucurella is now a Real Madrid player.
15: Oh, yeah, technically, right?
11: Now, Alexis, so if you're watching these Spanish players, a lot of them play for Barcelona, any context, any FYI, any warning before I become, say, a Barcelona fan?
14: Yeah, I would say, though, the warning is that the unity goes away pretty quickly after the World Cup.
11: Yeah.
14: I would say that, you know, what happens is a lot of these players, and I think this is important, right? So every nation has their own domestic league, and within that domestic league are a lot of traditional rivalries that have existed for over 100 years. So let's say you like Lamine Yamal, but you also like that Cucurella guy, this the dude with the big hair who was the defender that was running around,
11: he's going to the
14: sliding everywhere.
11: The rival, right? Right, Real Madrid?
14: Yeah, those guys are going to hate each other for another 4 years. And every time they play each other, the entire world watches. It's called El Clásico. And that is basically the Super Bowl twice a year, every year, and then even cup competitions and possibly even in other, like, Champions League. So you're going to attach yourself to a pretty fun rivalry depending on which side you pick.
11: Okay, yeah. All right, so what if I, after this World Cup, want to watch more soccer in this country, the U.S. Any suggestions, Alexis, for how to follow the National Women's Soccer League, the NWSL, or Men's Major League Soccer?
14: I would say, well, aren't you lucky? Because we have two leagues that have already started sort of in the wake of the World Cup finishing in NWSL, which is the National Women's Soccer League, and MLS, Major League Soccer. Now, that guy Messi, who lost the World Cup final that everybody seemed to either love or hate, turns out he plays in MLS. Yes. So you can follow him if you want at Inter Miami. Or we have two teams locally in New York, New York City FC, that plays here in New York City. And then you have New York Red Bull, or Red Bull New York, as they want to officially be called now.
11: Mm-hmm.
14: They play in Harrison, New Jersey. So it depends on which one you're closest to. Feel free to pick them. And then also there's Gotham FC, which just moved from where the Red Bull played to where New York City FC will begin playing next year in their brand new stadium in Queens, right across the street from Citi Field. Very easy to get to. The 7 train takes you right there. You can watch both the women's game and the men's game. And let me tell you something. The women just won a championship. So they've won a couple, actually. So they've got some great players on there. Sam Kerr just came back from Europe, who's a superstar. And she could score from pretty much any angle. So I would tell you, if you wanted to watch the women's game, please do, because the Women's World Cup is coming up in a year. So it would be smart to get to know some of these players now.
11: If you go all in on a club, you know, say Arsenal, and our family watches Arsenal too, I have to ask, what is the emotional cost? Because it's an experience that can take years off your life. The stress.
14: Can I let the Everton fan answer?
11: Ouch.
15: Yeah, I mean,
11: oh, ouch.
15: Okay. Yeah, well, you know what? It is, you know, I get a lot of jokes about being an Everton fan, but even in the way you ask the question, it's like, what is the emotional cost? But I would say, what is the emotional cost of falling in love, right? Would you never want to have fallen in love at all, right? Like there is a cost, but it can be rewarding even in heartbreak. This is where I always differ with Alexis, where I'm like, when I meet other Everton fans, we have an immediate bond in the misery that we've gone through, right?
14: But he believes it's a bond.
11: Well, I'm just kind of hearing, I think you need Christian's sunny disposition to be an Everton fan. I mean, it's been a long

0: you. Okay. Finally, if I'm going to jump in to the soccer, the football world, spend my Saturday mornings watching a lot of this in the U.S., Europe, wherever, is there any juicy gossip, any controversy, social media trash talk I need to be aware of?
1: The easy answer is, I mean, we're still parsing through the end of the World Cup final with Argentina basically fighting against all the Spanish players.
0: After the final whistle, right? They started going after him.
1: Yeah, and so the gossip right now begins in like, well, how are these players going to be penalized? Because it did seem like that FIFA was quite protective over Argentina. I was looking at some of the stats. They got no VAR interventions. They got no red cards, even though one player got two yellows. They committed the most fouls. The conspiracy right now is just like, even throughout the tournament, people are like, is FIFA favoring Argentina? Do they want them to get the final? It's very odd because it also teams collapsed against them, and that didn't necessarily have to do with refereeing, but that's kind of what we're going through right now.
0: Interesting.
1: But there's much, much more where all that came from, and there's much juicier stuff, but this is these are the topics we're going to be talking about on our show this week.
0: Will the Argentines be left off the hook? Alexis, what do you got?
2: Yeah, I mean, Argentina usually harbors the people who did bad historically. So it's weird for them to be the ones in trouble now. Let's see if that stays
0: history
2: on the
0: moment.
2: Show. Let's see if you guys edit that out. But I think I would say, like, what made you fall in love or what attracted you first? I know for my wife and her friends who honestly love the fact that soccer is a part of my life and that they get to travel. My wife gets to travel with me and be a part of it, but has never really cared too much about the sport. What attracted her the most was everything Erling Haaland was doing.
0: They're Norwegian striker, 7 feet tall, yeah, like, and the hair.
2: He's basically a Nordic Kardashian now. I don't know how he did this. But everything he does is so lovable. I think follow that guy. And I think this is the beauty of the game now. You know, we now get to see the personality of these players. And I think start to attach yourselves to these personalities because you're going to start to learn so much more about the game and become a bigger fan just through some of the superstar players, which I think the modern generation does. You know, my nephew, who's 16, cares more about the individual player than any club or any nation. So I feel like maybe that's the new way of following these nations and teams.
0: Yeah, love it. Alexis Guerreros and Christian Polanco are co-hosts of the soccer comedy podcast, The Cooligans. Go find them. Alexis, Christian, thank you guys.
2: Honored. Thank you.
3: Thank you, Scott. 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

0: The time is 1:50 and you're listening to news from here and now. I'm Mike Szymanski and this is 90.7 WFAE. Coming up, EV batteries can and should be recycled, but the economics of recycling them doesn't always work out. Colorado is trying a new solution. Hear about it after the break.
1: President Trump gave a big speech about election fraud on Thursday. 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Not even CNN or MS Now. Fox News did, so that's where I watched it. Sean Hannity, you've changed. 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
3: It's Here and Now. There's no federal law mandating that manufacturers recycle old batteries from electric vehicles, although some states are moving forward with their own legislation. But here's the thing. If you dump old EV batteries into a landfill, they become hazardous waste. If you recycle them, you recover valuable minerals. But there's a problem. As NPR's Camila Domonoski reports,

0: the economics of battery recycling don't always work out.
1: Okay, are you there?
2: Thomas Andrade called me from his family's salvage yard in Massachusetts as workers prepped Chevy Volt batteries to ship out for recycling. The T-shaped batteries, more than 5 feet long, were very carefully strapped down to a pallet. And you do have to be careful because lithium batteries can catch fire.
1: I would still put that one there, too. Two here and then three over.
2: Salvage yards make money by taking old cars apart and finding value in them. Parts that can be reused, scrap metal worth some money. And there are valuable minerals in these batteries. Andrade's sending them to a battery recycler who will shred them into something called black mass, a powder rich in lithium and nickel and manganese and cobalt. So how much money will the salvage yard make off this deal? Well, none.
1: The good thing with these is they'll at least take them at no expense. However, there's no revenue.
2: And Andrade feels pretty lucky to get $0. Meanwhile, across the state, Brian Bashand of Westover Salvage Yard was staring at another EV battery. This one, roughly the size and shape of a mattress, was from Tesla. It could be a moneymaker if a Tesla driver buys it as a replacement battery.
3: I think ours is priced at like $1,200 because when we try to price our parts to sell, we don't run a museum here.
2: But so far, this might as well be a museum piece. No one's buying it. His other option is to make like Andrade and ship it off to a recycler. He's priced it out.
3: That was going to cost me, if it was just one battery, $1,800 in total.
2: That's right. He'll either make more than $1,000 or he'll be out of pocket $1,800. Shipping hazardous materials is expensive, and the battery recycler will charge him just to accept the thing.
3: This is a liability. No one's paying me for it. I have to pay to get rid of it.
2: This problem of unwanted EV batteries piling up is expected to get worse. EV batteries are lasting longer than expected, so there haven't been a ton to recycle. Yet. That will change as sales increase and years go by. And the batteries are changing too. Pricey minerals like nickel and cobalt are increasingly being replaced by cheaper minerals like iron phosphate. That's great if you're buying a battery, but a big problem if you're recycling one. David Kleneski is the CEO of Serba Solutions, one of those recyclers that shreds batteries to recover the minerals.
4: You know, there's really no value in recycling iron phosphate, unfortunately.
2: The lithium can still be recovered, but without profitable stuff like nickel to sell, a company like Serba needs to charge money to recycle that battery.
4: Because that's covering our cost to process them and to be able to try to make a little bit of margin.
2: This is a nationwide issue. When recycling is expensive, not recycling becomes tempting. And it's dangerous for EV batteries to pile up unrecycled.
5: There's really a risk of those batteries catching fire, becoming damaged, and that's a huge cost and also just a huge safety risk.
2: Jessica Dunn is with the Union of Concerned Scientists. She says EV batteries are already showing up in landfills, which is, to be clear, illegal.
5: But they end up there anyway, and then that cost falls on a public entity to try to deal with it.
2: Colorado is trying to get ahead of the problem. Katie Wallace is a state senator who co-sponsored a new law designed to make sure EV batteries get recycled.
6: It mandates that the manufacturers be responsible for that collection and that responsible recycling.
2: If there's a battery that no one wants, then the manufacturer who initially sold it, GM or Tesla or whoever, will have to pick it up for free and make sure it gets recycled. Salvage yard operators like Andrade and Bashand won't be on the hook. Wallace says that should bring peace of mind to EV drivers, a lot of whom aren't just trying to save money on gas, they're also trying to do the right thing environmentally.
6: They're doing their best to make it so that we are not impacting climate change even further, and this helps them do that.
2: Colorado's new law was backed by environmental groups, salvage yards, battery recyclers, and by major automakers who emphasize that they'll need the minerals from those batteries for future vehicles. The whole supply chain has a vested interest in making sure old EV batteries become resources, not burdens. Camila Domonoske, NPR News.
7: The Pentagon has identified two U.S. service members killed over the weekend in the war with Iran. Tyler James Feehan, first lieutenant of Eva Beach, Hawaii, age 25, and 19-year-old Private Isabella Gonzalez of Carrollton, Texas.
0: Another service member is missing in Jordan. The U.S. says unidentified remains are being examined. A fourth American soldier, not yet publicly identified, died in Iraq on Saturday during the controlled detonation of a downed Iranian drone. So far, 17 U.S. military personnel have been reported killed and 430 wounded since the U.S. and Israel launched war on Iran in February. Iran says at least 3,000 Iranians have died in the war.
7: Here and Now is a production of NPR and WBUR. I'm Scott Tong in Washington, D.C.
0: And I'm Indira Lakshmanan in Boston. This is Here and Now.
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9: We're glad to have you with us this Monday afternoon, and thanks for listening to Here and Now. I'm Mike Szymanski, and this is listener-supported 90.7 WFAE. And coming up in today's On Point, approximately 20% of all food waste in the U.S. is linked to confusion over date labels. Now California is banning most food expiration labeling. What expiration dates really tell us? On Point is next at 2 o'clock. Mostly sunny, a chance of showers and storms, a high near 93. On Point is next.
10: These tariffs in Trump's second term are much more extensive. 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So the net effect might be that the Trump administration really has reordered the global economy for good.
11: I'm Natalie Kitroev. That's today on The Daily from The New York Times.
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12: You know those best if used by or consumed by labels on food? Well,
13: there was a report that came out in 2013 that attributed 20% of all food waste to the lack of standardized date labels. And it just seemed like a staggering amount and also seemed like a very, very preventable source of food waste.
12: And there are 50 different kinds of food expiration labels. Well, California has had enough. And this month, it has banned all of those labels except two.
13: Even one brand might use different terms across different product lines. So you can't even say, like, for this brand of yogurt, used by means this, and for this brand, it means something else, when the same brand might be using different terms on different products.
12: I'm Meghna Chakrabarty. Today on Point, expiration dates in America, how they're picked, who decides them, and whether they're even needed at all. Stay with us.
14: Live from NPR News, I'm Lakshmi Singh. President Trump is expected to attend the dignified transfer of two service members killed in the war with Iran. NPR's Hadil Al-Shalchi has more.
15: The U.S. military said another U.S. service member was killed in action in northern Iraq on Saturday. The member was killed during a controlled detonation of unexploded ordnance from a downed Iranian drone. Another member was wounded in that incident. It also said that it found unidentified remains at the same location in Jordan, where two service members were killed in action and another went missing. It was unclear whether this person was a U.S. service member or not. This brings the total number of U.S. service members killed in this war to 17. More than 400 have been injured. Iranian officials said over 3,000 people have been killed in this war, with at least 50 in these latest rounds of strikes. Hadil Al-Shalchi, NPR News, Istanbul.
14: A federal judge is temporarily blocking Paramount's attempt to acquire Warner Brothers Discovery. Today, the court imposed a 14-day pause as a coalition of state attorneys general sue to derail the deal they have called anti-competitive. Paramount says delaying the transaction will harm entertainment workers. For each calendar day, the merger is delayed after September 30th. Paramount CEO David Ellison would be on the hook for a 25-cent per share ticking fee that amounts to about $7 million a day. The United Kingdom has a new prime minister. Andy Burnham took office today, replacing Keir Starmer, who was ousted by his own centre-left Labour Party. NPR's Lauren Freyr has this from London.
16: In his first speech as Prime Minister, Andy Burnham acknowledged that he is the seventh occupant of 10 Downing Street in a decade and said he wants to restore confidence in this country.
17: Britain needs to show the world that we can regain our stability once again.
16: He pledged to, quote, re-industrialize Britain, build more public housing, end what he called rough sleeping, homelessness, and announce plans Tuesday to address rising costs of living. His predecessor Starmer said he's giving Burnham his full support as he reverts to what they call a backbencher in Parliament. Lauren Freyr, NPR News, London.
14: A Mississippi teenager whose body was found after a July 4th boat trip is being remembered today at a memorial service. Nolan Wells' family and civil rights leaders are calling for justice as they search for answers about how he died. Here's NPR's Kristen Wright.
18: Wells' death has drawn national attention and demands for a fair investigation. The case has renewed longstanding questions about race and policing in the Deep South. The black teenager went on a boating trip to an island with a group of high school friends that are white, but didn't return with them. His body was found 2 days later off the coast. The family has arranged an independent autopsy.
14: It's NPR.
19: This is WFAE News. I'm Kenneth Lee. American Eagle Outfitters will invest $41 million to open a new distribution hub in Salisbury, creating more than 200 jobs in Rowan County. Governor Josh Stein says the project reflects North Carolina's skilled workforce and business climate. About 70 management, maintenance, and operations jobs will pay an average of more than $57,000 a year. The state has approved a performance-based grant of up to $150,000, but the company must meet job creation and investment targets before receiving the money. The weeks-long heat wave continues in the southeast, and humans aren't the only organism struggling. WFAE's Zachary Turner has more on how you can help your leafy neighbors stay cool and hydrated this summer.
20: Open this.
21: Charlotte City arborist Lori Reed is filling a 5-gallon bucket with water. She's drilled small holes near the bottom where the water starts to stream out.
20: And so it's coming out nice and slow, and that's going to be able to soak that ground.
22: Is the bucket method a way of kind of being able to provide water sufficiently to trees while abiding by those water restrictions?
20: Yes.
22: Is that kind of the goal there?
20: Yes, exactly right. Yes. So the bucket method, you are hand watering those trees and you are giving a set amount of water. 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
20: You don't ever want it touching the trunk of the tree because it can hold moisture and allow insects and diseases to impact your tree.
21: Reed says to avoid, quote, volcano mulching by spreading it out 3 inches deep while not touching the trunk. The wider, the better. 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Zachary Turner, WFAE News.
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24: This is On Point. I'm Meghna Chakrabarty. When it comes to expiration dates on food, Molly Fisher and her husband have pretty different philosophies. Molly thinks
25: they're fine recommendations, but they are not gospel.
24: Meanwhile, her husband thinks
25: they are law. Every time his family comes to visit, they will do a purge of our pantry and fridge based on what is printed on the container. I have watched things that I consider to be perfectly good, and my mother-in-law will point to the expiration date and say, it expired 5 months ago. It's like, well, I'm not going to retrieve it out of the trash now.
24: Molly and her husband lived in Oklahoma City, Oklahoma, away from the in-laws. So when her relatives aren't in town, the couple has to figure out what foods stay and what foods go into the compost.
25: it'll go like this. Like, this is out of date. And I'll say, it's fine. And I'll say, look at the date. It's 2 years ago. And I'll say, it's still a closed thing of almonds. Like, I'm not worried about it. And then they'll stay.
24: But
25: if it's a ketchup or mustard that's been in our fridge that's a couple months out of date, I can count on my mother-in-law throwing it away on her next visit.
24: Molly has two young kids, so even though her husband would like to throw every expired food item in their house into the dumpster, Molly admits that they don't really have the time to check all that often. And her mother-in-law won't be here until next month. So, we had Molly walk us through her food pantry to see how she'd assess these expiration dates in real time.
25: Okay, I'm going from the top. So on the very top where like none of us can reach, we've got some like sweets and I'm looking at candy sugar cones from Walmart for ice cream. And I know that we bought these last summer. Like there's no way these are fresh, but I would totally still feed these to my kids. Best if used by December 9th, 2026. So I think my mother-in-law would probably let me keep those. I wonder if my tea has any. Okay. This says November 2024. And yet, I don't think that my Earl Grey tea sachets have hurt anyone yet. Okay, I'm going to get down a little further.
24: And then Molly moved on to her fridge.
25: I have some Whole Foods 365 organic strawberry fruit spread. Best by March 2026. That is definitely one that would cause a fight because of the date, but I would say it's a preservative. Like, if it was 20 years out of date, then we could talk with my club soda to see if that even has something ridiculous on it. Oh my God, it does. It says 12/2025. I think that's something that they had to put on for a regulator and it means nothing. Trader Joe's whole milk ricotta cheese says used by, or it says best by April 6, 2026. Oh God, yikes, that's gotta go. Because I opened it and saw that, bad news. That was really vile.
24: Well, Molly, I'm with you because personally, I use the smell test to decide if food in our fridge has really reached its expiration date. So I've been through those, that was really vile moments more than I can count. But to Molly's mother-in-law, I want you to know that you two are not alone because 43% of Americans discard all food that's near or past the label date, and 88% do so occasionally. That's according to a 2025 national survey from Harvard's Food Law and Policy Clinic. Now, unfortunately, that generates a lot of food waste. And according to a 2013 report, also from Harvard's Food Law and Policy Clinic, 20% of all food waste can be attributed to confusion over food labels. So at the beginning of this month, California did something about it. A new state law took effect that eliminates most food expiration labels from packaging. Just eliminates it. All of those labels but two. There's two that are still going to be on packaging in California. Those are the best by dates to signal quality and the use by dates for safety, so consumers can better understand what foods to keep and what foods to discard. But all of this actually raises some pretty basic questions, right? Such as, how are these labels actually regulated? How many different kinds of labels are there? Are there any industry standards? And if there are so many labels and California can get rid of all but two of them, I guess the most basic question is, do we really need them at all? Well, Emily Broadlieb is with us, and she's a clinical professor at Harvard Law School and director of the Harvard Law School Food Law and Policy Clinic. You heard the stats from them a little earlier, and she joins us today. Professor Lieb, welcome to On Point.
1: Thank you so much. Happy to be here.
24: So before we dive into the policy and the regulation, I've got to ask you, what's your philosophy on food expiration dates in your own home?
1: Well, I feel like I have to, you know, use the best practices in my own home, and we've been pretty good about it. And interestingly, it sort of changed our whole outlook on just how we use food in our home, how we make sure to, like, use things up before they aren't good anymore. But we mostly don't look at the dates, and we keep in mind a handful of foods where there's actually increased risk. But for everything else, we really do use the smell test, the taste test, the look test.
2: Okay, good. And a little later in the show, listeners, I promise we'll ask both Emily and another guest that we'll bring on later really what best practices should be in American homes. But so, Emily, let's go back to kind of basics here, because I'll admit, whenever I look at labeling on packaging, I don't actually personally distinguish between used by, best buy, or whatever. I just see a date on there. But there are some 50 different kinds of food expiration labels. First of all, how did we get to having so many?
1: Yeah, so part of the issue has been that there's, until this California law, no real requirement that any of the labels be standard. So, you know, I think we can talk more about there are a number of states that require food have some label on it, but most of those states even still say, you know, it could be any of a variety of different date labels. And so I think companies have tried to get creative. They play around with it. We see dates, not just the typical ones like sell by or best buy or use by. You see expires on, enjoy it by, all kinds of different things. And about 10 years ago, Walmart got really interested in this issue, in part because of our reporting and work we were doing with them and thinking about reducing food waste. And so they ran a study of their own private label brands and found that there were about 47 different date label terms being used just within Walmart private label brands alone.
2: Wow. Okay. So that means that there's likely more, because, I mean, Walmart's obviously a huge retailer. But so that leads to the next question, which I guess the answer is kind of baked into what you just said. There's no national regulation on what the labels need to be, whether they even need to be on food packaging. Is that right?
1: That's right. So there's, at various points, including over the last decade or so, have been discussions about or efforts to try to create national standards. But in terms of U.S. law right now, the only food that has a required standard label is infant formula, which must have the term used by on it. And actually, that was because for babies, there's a, you know, most infants are only consuming infant formula. And there was a concern that after a certain date that there would be a decline in nutritional value. So the use by on infant formula is really about, you know, if you're feeding this to your infant, that they're getting the nutritional values that they should be getting for that food.
2: Wow. So the only food, I'm just in a repeating mode today, forgive me, Professor Lee, but the only food that has to have a label, a use by label, is infant formula, which means the ubiquity of all the other labels that we see, they're not required to be there. So why are manufacturers putting them on food products?
1: So there's sort of two main reasons that manufacturers are using them. The first actually is really was responsive to consumers. And I think we saw starting like in the 1950s and really peaking in the 1970s, consumers, as they got further and further away from food production, requesting this information. And at the time, I think consumers really knew or really interpreted them as like freshness, and they wanted to just know, you know, now that I'm not producing this directly in my own farm or buying it from my neighbor who produced it and these supply chains are longer, how do I know how long to eat this food or when I should try to move it out of my own, you know, refrigerator? And so that there's a consumer angle with manufacturers really trying to respond to that. But then around the same time, we saw a bunch of states start requiring date labels on different foods. And the crazy thing, and this was sort of what brought me to this work, was realizing that across the 50 states, there are about 40 states that have some date label requirements. Let's leave the new California law to the side, because I think that is truly exceptional. But all these other states, no two states require the same thing. No two states require date label on the same foods. It was really like kind of a mess of different rules. So there's a number of manufacturers that maybe would think my food really doesn't need a label on it, but they're required to put one on because of the state law.
2: Oh, that's interesting. So just going back to the 50s and 60s for a moment, I mean, what you're saying is when supply chains are getting longer and people are getting further away from the actual producers of the food, you're also talking about the age of more processed food or food products that aren't just strictly dairy, meats, or
24: or fruits and vegetables, right? I mean, there's a whole change in the American food system that this is coming along with.
1: That's right. So we see, you know, kind of post-World War II, everyone's having refrigerators and, you know, again, as you said, more packaged food, more like the rise of sort of not maybe what we see in terms of today's grocery stores, but, you know, the precursors to today's retail. So people are starting to buy more and more stuff from further away in boxes and packaging and have less kind of connection or knowledge about where that came from. And it also coincides with, like, the beginning of people having just less sort of food knowledge generally. And again, at that time, I think people really saw these dates as sort of freshness labels. But fast forward to today, most people forget that. And you know, this lack of general food knowledge means that people think these dates are really about safety, all of them.
24: Okay, which they're not. All right, so you're listening to Emily Broadleib. She's a she's the director of the Harvard Law School Food Law and Policy Clinic. And we're talking about, actually, we will in just a moment, a new California law that eliminates all expiration labels on food except two, and why those labels are even on food to begin with in the first place. So we'll have more in just a moment. This is On Point.

0: Good afternoon. It's 219, and you're listening to On Point. In today's program, what expiration dates on food labels really tell us? On Point continues here on the Sonora Supported 90.7 WFAE. I'm Mike Szymanski. 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
2: You're back with On Point. I'm Meghna Chakrabarty, and today we are talking about food expiration date labeling. And why it's even on food to begin with. Because this month, at the first of this month, the state of California enacted a new law which eliminates or just gets rid of almost all food date expiration date labeling except two kinds. And so we are talking with Emily Broad-Lieb. She's director of the Harvard Law School Food Law Policy Clinic, who's been part of this effort in California. And Emily, we also spoke with Nick Lapis. As you know, he's the director of advocacy for Californians Against Waste. And he told us that, so the law that went into effect on July 1st of this year passed in California in 2024, but it actually began it started out as a bill that was first introduced 10 years ago. So here's Nick, and he's one of the bill's co-sponsors.
3: At the time when the bill was being heard, the chair basically said, well, we're going to, you know, not let the bill move forward today, but we're going to hold you accountable for this promise. And the industry had committed to voluntarily phasing in the same requirements over a couple of years. And what we found was, you know, surprise, surprise, if there's no uniform mandate, folks are not going to comply uniformly. And there was a study that came out that basically looked at the effectiveness of the voluntary pledge, and it found something like a third of labels were actually using the right terminology.
2: Okay, so Emily, tell us a little bit more about this, that there was a period where the food industry said, well, we will on our own do something to sort of simplify the expiration date labeling?
4: Yeah, so a couple of things happened around that time. So one was actually, and I mean a huge gratitude to Nick, to Californians Against Waste, and to other advocates in California, which has been really a leader in not only this effort on date labeling, but on trying to reduce food waste more broadly. You know, one of the driving factors of reducing this confusion about date labels is that food that ends up in garbage disposals and landfills, et cetera, is a huge emitter of methane. And California has really been committed to, you know, this kind of climate-based effort to reduce food waste. So at one point, as Nick mentioned, there was legislation that was introduced in California that would have required these standards about a decade ago. It ended up being enacted, but it was downgraded to be kind of encouraging industry to use these standard terms. And the food industry really did come to the table at that time and said, you know, leave it to us. We'll work together. And in February of 2017, the kind of two main trade associations for food, the association that covers retail and the association that covers food manufacturing, came out with this voluntary food code dating pledge. And as Nick mentioned, they really pledged to similarly the same two terms that are now in this, you know, California law. They pledged to put those on all foods. And it was not as successful as one would have hoped. And one big issue, I think, is the biggest food companies signed on, but there are a lot of smaller food companies that weren't involved. And actually, we ran a separate study that said in about 27 states, there was at least one food product where even if the food company wanted to use the standard label, they couldn't because of state laws. So, for example, there are a handful of states that require the use of the term sell-by, and that voluntary standard would have only had the terms best if used by or used by. So It wasn't as successful, and I think California, you know, came back to the table and said, let's get this across the finish line and really change this.
2: Yeah, so I want to just take a step back quickly for a moment and talk about the amount of food waste that we're really dealing with here. I've seen that in California alone. Well, actually, let me just say, in the United States overall, food waste is estimated to be something like 30 to 40% of our entire food supply, which is just a shocking number. But then in California, annually, Californians throw away some 6 million tons of food. That's their food waste overall. And I did some quick calculations. So 6 million tons is 12 billion pounds of food. And if 20% of that is being thrown away because of the labels on food, we're talking about 2.4 billion pounds of food. So if you imagine 2.4 billion packages of, you know, a pound of chicken or 2.4 billion bunches of bananas, I mean, it is an astonishing number that's just going into the bin because of the dates.
4: Yeah, it's a huge issue. I think I mentioned the climate impact, the environmental impact, but of course also the resources that go into that. Like nationally, more than 20% of our water goes to water crops that become food waste. So, you know, California, again, if you think about, you know, water also being a challenge there. So there's this huge kind of environmental footprint. And then the waste, that household level waste, there was a study that the U.S. Environmental Protection Agency did about a year and a half ago that it says a family of four wastes $3,000 a year on food that they unnecessarily throw away.
2: Okay. So California now, the new law says all food labeling, expiration date labeling needs to go away except two of them, right? And they are the use-by dates and best-by dates. Is that right?
4: It's use-by and best if used-by. And I know It's a little confusing that the word use is in both of them. But we actually have some data showing that for this sort of quality terminology, when you compare best by or best if used by, et cetera, best if used by outperformed the others a little bit. And that really led to that being the standard that ideally, you know, consumers would able to, if they see that label on a product, they know this product isn't likely to, you know, have some foodborne illness that can increase over time. This is a food that really, the label's a guess at freshness and quality. And as long as it smells and tastes and looks fine to you, it likely, you know, the biggest risk is that it's going to be stale and not that it's going to be contaminated with some sort of pathogen.
2: Okay, so that's the best if used by, and therefore the just regular old use by date, that is a safety indicator.
4: That's right. And ideally, it would be used on a very small percent of food. Like, I think the majority, 90, 95% of food, really, it's impossible to say when it will increase in risk. There's a very small handful of foods that we know if they are contaminated before being sold, are foods that are not going to then be cooked or reheated in some way that would kill that contamination. So things like deli meat or like prepared, you know, pasta salad or something like that you would get at the prepared food counter. Those are the foods where ideally with this standard labels, consumers would know, you know, those foods will have the use by. I should really make sure to use them by that date and not consume them afterwards.
2: Okay, so those are the only two now that will be allowed in California. There's a third one that's really common that has been eliminated in California, and that's the sell-by dates. I think everyone has seen that on food products. But I understand that that date was actually never intended for consumers, even though we use it all the time as a metric for whether we should eat something or not.
4: That's right. So prior to this era of, you know, around this time we talked about, around the 70s, et cetera, a lot of manufacturers used to put just a set of numbers on products. And then they would give kind of like a decoding guide almost to the stores that said, you know, when you see this set of numbers, this is when you should remove it from your shelves. And that fell out of favor. You know, it, again, was annoying. Like, the stores had to go look something up. And what the stores really wanted and the manufacturers wanted was to know when to rotate stock off the shelves. So sell-by became, you know, the date to do that. But it's really, really hard for consumers to know what to do with that. And I think most consumers, you know, just see that date and think, I can't eat it after that date, even though that was never really the intent.
2: Mm-hmm. Oh, this is so interesting. Okay, Emily Broadlieb, hang on here for just a second, because we want to bring in a food scientist right now to tell us a little bit more about the kind of testing that goes on in order to determine some of these dates. So Marsha Walker is the director of the Oregon State University Food Innovation Center, and she's joining us from Portland, Oregon. Marsha Walker, welcome to On Point.
5: Hey, hi.
2: It's great to have you. So let's just kind of get down and dirty with food testing. When you test food for quality, for example, what kinds of tests are you doing? What are you looking for? Things like that.
5: Yeah, that's a really great question. So we offer a service to food manufacturers where we can actually put their food product in a testing chamber so we can control the conditions that it's stored in more professionally than, you know, a consumer would. And we can control temperature and humidity. And the things that we look for really are easily measured by chemical indicators. So we check pH, which is a measure of acidity. We can check water activity. We can check Brix, which is a test of the sugar. And all those parameters help control the shelf life of the food product. And then, of course, we do what consumers do. We look at it, we taste it, and we smell it. But then we can also do microbiological testing to actually verify if there is anything that would cause concern to consumers.
2: Mm. Now, when we say shelf life, since we've used this phrase several times already in the conversation, what specifically do you mean, Marsha, about what in terms of what shelf life actually is?
5: Yeah, so most food manufacturers go by the quality of the product. So if a product has a 12-month shelf life, what they're looking for is they really want it to be a really good consumer experience. So almost as good, or maybe 80 to 90% as good as on day zero. So they're looking for that consumer experience to be just as good as when the consumer bought it.
2: Got it. So taste, texture, things like that. Not the actual safety of the food. Okay. So then you give this information to the manufacturers, and what do they tend to do with it?
5: Yeah, usually they will go by the dates that we recommend, but it's really up to the food manufacturer to decide what that date should be. And again, it's not often about the food safety of the product. Clearly, if you know, there was a food safety risk, we would alert the consumer or the food manufacturer to that. So it's really about them accepting what quality they want it to have if the consumer were to eat it after 12, even 15 months.
2: Mm-hmm. Emily, did you want to jump in here with any thoughts?
4: I'm delighted to hear, you know, Marsha kind of explaining, and I think to that point, getting to this shelf life question that, again, I think is sort of where there's a misalignment between what I think food companies are saying and, you know, food scientists like what Marsha's doing, and then consumer understanding that's sort of gotten out of alignment, that, again, consumers, for the most part, are seeing these dates and thinking, if I eat it after that date, I'm going to get sick. So I think that's, you know, part of what we really need to solve for.
2: Yeah. Okay. You know, Marsha, let me turn back to you, because I'm thinking here that in this conversation, I don't want people to, listeners, to presume that we're just talking about the large manufacturers, right? Because we started by with the example of Walmart. And, you know, there's these huge stores, which I'm sure they're auditing their food quality and food safety all the time. But there are also a lot of smaller manufacturers who maybe, I don't know if they have room in their budget to turn to, you know, you and do food testing. In those cases, do you know what those smaller makers might do?
5: Yeah, so we serve a lot of entrepreneurs, as we call them. And a lot of these are the food startups or much smaller. They don't have in-house capacity to do their own testing. So they seek our expertise. And a lot of times they're very risk averse too, just like the big companies. They don't want their brand name affected. So they will take generally our guidance. But it's also, you know, we're talking around the consumer not throwing away food, but it also costs these companies money. So some of the smaller companies, the longer the shelf life they can put on there, it actually helps them too. But it's this fine balance between, you know, what should that date be versus if somebody's going to come back and say they had a bad experience with their product. So I think it's, you know, as Emily said, not an easy decision to make.
2: Mm. Now, Emily, I understand that you've talked to some companies in the state of Massachusetts who weren't, again, the Walmarts of the world and didn't necessarily have the budget to do this food testing, this kind of food testing. What did they tell you?
4: Yeah, so I would say I think the majority, again, big companies are either doing in-house testing or using a lab. And my understanding is there are also, charts or sort of like general guides that companies can use. But we have actually talked to some small companies that said, you know, Massachusetts is a great example. Massachusetts requires all food to have a date label if it's either perishable or semi-perishable. So that means any food that would go bad within 90 days in Massachusetts is required to have a label. And we've talked to companies that have said, you know, we were pretty small. We were starting out. We did all the other things we needed to do, and then we kind of just came up with a date label without really using any actual science. And again, that's fine as long as we're communicating that clearly to consumers. I think if that's the best we can do, again, you know, that's okay. But consumers should know that this is really an estimate of taste and flavor.
2: Yeah. Okay. Well, Marsha, this is Marsha Walker. I'll turn it back to you. This is so interesting because, I mean, this is obviously an issue that hits literally everybody because we're shopping and eating, to stay alive. So let me ask you, can you give us some of your expert advice? Like if someone's standing in front of the refrigerator right now, how should they best determine whether to keep a food item or if it's time to get rid of it?
5: Yeah, I think that's a really interesting because I know so much about it, so I may make a different decision. You know, I think there's also, it's important to remember that food manufacturers put things in there to extend the shelf life too. So there's, you know, pasteurization methods like heating or refrigeration, those extend shelf life. There's chemical additives that we can add to extend that. And then there's a shelf life both from before it's open and then after it's open. So sometimes making those decisions is a lot of guesswork. And that's why those dates are on there, to take some of that guesswork out of it.
2: Well, actually, Marsha Walker, hang on here for a quick second, and Emily Broadleaf, hang on too. I'm going to follow up with a little few more detailed questions on how we should gauge the edibleness, if that I can say that, of our food. So we'll be right back. This is On Point.

0: We're glad to have you with us this afternoon. And at 2:39, you're listening to On Point. 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I'm Mike Szymanski. Partly cloudy tonight, but a chance of showers and storms, a low near 74.
1: Researchers estimate that tens of thousands have died in Africa due to cuts in U.S. foreign aid. In Nigeria, life-saving drugs once funded by USAID are now much harder to access.
2: It started like a normal sickness. He had fever, weakness, and was not eating well.
1: I'm Elsa Chang. We hear from Nigerian families who have been affected on All Things Considered from NPR News.
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5: You're back with On Point. I'm Meghna Chakrabarty. And before we return to our conversation about California making a major change to its food expiration date, or the expiration dates you'll see on food in California, we'll get back to that in a second. But I do want to give you all a heads up about a show that we're planning for later this week. It's about immigration, and one particular aspect of immigration, in fact, that's often mentioned by people like White House Deputy Chief of Staff Stephen Miller.
6: You know, when you're talking about assimilation, two things matter enormously: the numbers and how different the cultures are. So the further away in culture you go and the larger in number you go, by definition, the greater challenge it poses to assimilation.
5: So that was Miller on Fox News last year. And yes, we're going to be talking about this issue of assimilation. Now, it's definitely, as Miller used it, a nativist dog whistle. But even within immigrant communities in this country, views on assimilation are actually quite broad and diverse. There are some communities that remain insular, all the way to other families who speak English only at home. And of course, many, many, many more views on assimilation in between. So for our show later this week, we want to hear from you. If you're an immigrant to this country or the child of an immigrant, what does assimilation mean to you? The word has become so politicized. So let me put it this way. What duty do you feel to learn the norms of American culture and language? And what duty does the established culture have in accepting and integrating other customs? So, you know how to do this. Pick up your phone and grab the On Point Vox Pop app. If you don't already have it, just look for On Point Vox with an X, Vox Pop, wherever you get your apps. Or you can leave us a voicemail as well at 617-353-0683. So would love to hear from folks on this issue of assimilation for later in this week. All right, back to our conversation about food labeling and food expiration date labeling. Emily Broad-Lieb joins us. She's director of the Harvard Law School Food Law Policy Clinic. And Marsha Walker is with us as well. She's director of the Oregon State University Food Innovation Center. Marsha, I just wanted to ask you a couple more questions of how to really determine whether or not food is edible. So for things like, I don't know, let's say deli meats or pre-prepared foods that you can get from grocery stores, should we rely on the labels for those?
7: Yeah, I think those are pretty high risk, especially if it's being sliced in a deli. There's a risk of contamination from that deli slicer in your store. A lot of the ready-to-eat products, though, have antimicrobials, we call them, in them. So it helps protect against any kind of spoilage. There's also mold inhibitors that are put into products to help really extend that shelf life. So, you know, I think there's a degree of risk. Stuff that's stored in your pantry obviously has way lower risk than something that would be need to be in the refrigerator.
5: So at the end of the day, are you saying that in terms of safety, that the smell and taste test is still a pretty good way to measure?
7: Yeah, I think that it really is, honestly. but again, if the consumer has a bad experience with it, a lot of times that comes back to the food manufacturer. So, you know, we would like to be able to make the consumer have that choice. But, you know, we also have brand reputation to consider in that equation.
5: Ah, that's interesting. Okay, well, Marcia Walker, director of the Oregon State University Food Innovation Center, thank you so much for your expertise and guidance.
7: Absolutely. Thanks for having me.
5: All right, Emily. So I want to go back to what's been done in California and, again, reasons why. So let's listen to a little bit more from Nick Lapis, because in terms of the impact of that, just in California alone, 2.4 billion pounds of food every year that gets thrown out because of these dates. Maybe other folks in states have run into the same thing. Like, for example, food banks were having a hard time in California giving out food to people for free because folks had a lot of confusion over the labels on the foods that was being donated to food banks. So here's Nick Lapis again from Californians Against Waste.
8: The sell-by dates are supposed to communicate to a store when they need to pull something off the shelves. And sell-by dates don't really communicate anything about safety or quality. They're purely for stock rotation at a grocery store. And at that point, a lot of the stores donate stuff to food banks. In California, they're actually legally required to donate to food banks. And the food banks were saying that they were having a hard time giving away food that was past the sell-by date because their customers didn't want to receive food that could make their family sick.
5: You know, Emily, I've also heard in other states, for example, food banks won't even accept food that's passed some of these date labels.
9: That's right. And it actually, I mentioned earlier all these different state laws. There are actually about 20 states that restrict sale or donation of food after the date. And again, in those states, there's not any standard. So that would apply also to food that's, you know, has a sell-by label or that's labeled for this sort of quality reason. So it's made it really, really difficult to, you know, make sure that safe, edible food can get to people and that people can understand that it's safe and edible.
5: Mm. Okay. So when California passes a major state law, it inevitably has some national effects, right? Because California's, what is it, like one of, it's in the top 10 biggest economies in the world as a state alone. And I understand that in New York, there's a similar bill on the governor's desk there now, likely to get signed. So I'm wondering if we're not already there to a new, like, national standard, even if it's an informal one.
9: Yeah. So we've actually been really pushing, along with many partners, for a national standard. I'm delighted and, you know,

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1: The taste test or the smell test, and when consumers should be a little more wary of the date.
2: Yeah, I wonder, because you started by talking about Walmart, and I don't imagine that now Walmart's going to like have two different groups of labels, right, for California products that are sold in California versus everywhere else. Or is Walmart still going to actually have to have different kinds of labeling for their private label foods because of the different state regulations?
1: It's a great question. I think you're right that they're going to attempt to do things to, you know, use the California standard in as many states as they can. There are states where that doesn't apply. We, a couple years ago, made a film actually about the state of Montana, which has like the strictest milk date labeling law in the country and requires sell-by on every single milk. And that date has to be 12 days after pasteurization, which is extraordinarily short. So It's a little bit of a question. You know, I think Walmart knows better than I around how strictly the states are actually enforcing that in store. But technically, if they use the California standard labels in Montana, for example, or other states that require the term sell-by, they would be out of compliance there and could get, you know, their product pulled off the shelves or get a citation.
2: Yeah. And so, I mean, it goes without saying that for food manufacturers, large and small, this is kind of a pain, having this national patchwork from state to state, which makes me think that I think the Consumer Brands Association, which is what the largest industry voice on this issue, they're actually in support of passing a federal level law, right?
1: Yeah, that's actually been, and again, California has really jump-started that. Through Harvard Food Law and Policy Clinic, we are also part of a national food waste policy coalition called the Zero Food Waste Coalition. And earlier this year, Zero Food Waste Coalition and Consumer Brands Association collaborated on a letter to Congress that really, you know, 30 food companies, some of the biggest retailers, Walmart, Amazon, brands like Unilever and Nestle, all signed this letter to Congress saying, can you just make these standards national? And I think they see, you know, both to your point, the benefit of having, you know, something they can do across states, and also the proposed, you know, mechanism of regulating is actually really to say to companies, you don't have to have a label on products, but if you do use one, you have to use one of these two standard terms. So it's a pretty light touch as far as like what would be required on companies, and it gives them still a lot of freedom to choose whether to use a label or kind of back to Marcia's point, the companies are the ones that know all this information about the ingredients, the pH balance, the packaging. They're the ones that know best. Should it be a safety-based label, or should it be a kind of quality and taste-based label?
2: Now, when you say proposal, are you talking about there's actually is a federal bill that has been proposed? Is that what you're talking about?
1: Yeah, there is a federal bill, the Food Date Labeling Act, that has also been now proposed every Congress since 2016, though it's evolved a little bit. I know it's evolved a little over time, but we are, I think, you know, again, seeing now industry really saying this would benefit us and it would benefit consumers. And there's been more bipartisan kind of support behind it in the House and Senate over the last legislative session and then the current Congress.
2: Oh, Professor Levy, got my hopes up there for a second until you said it's been introduced for 10 straight years.
1: I know.
2: But are you feeling optimistic? Because again, getting back to California, that's a pretty big push from you know, the nation's largest state.
1: I feel optimistic that we're seeing this snowballing kind of energy. You know, Congress is really tricky. This is no surprise to anyone. They've had a really hard time doing even kind of the basics. And I think one thing that's really challenging here is there's a lot of inertia, especially for this sort of like orphan single issue topic. It's very hard to get little bills like this passed. And so I think, you know, again, if I'm more optimistic than I've been ever, but it's hard to say that this is really going to get across the finish line. And that's why

0: against states like California, like New York, and hopefully here in Massachusetts, at the very least, can start taking these steps to improve, you know, consumer understanding, reduce consumers' household waste and waste of money, and improve safety.
1: Yeah. And I imagine that if a federal bill gets passed whenever, that we'd be looking at what, FDA or USDA to be the regulatory bodies?
0: That's the, thank you for saying that. One of the tricky things with it actually is that our food supply has a fragmented oversight. So most food is overseen by FDA, and then all meat, poultry, and some egg products are overseen by USDA. So the legislation sort of says the two agencies have to collaborate, and they both have to use these standard labels for food under their oversight. But I think this whole effectiveness of this kind of legislation, whether in California or whether at the national level, hinges on being able to then educate consumers about what these labels mean. And if you don't do it across the whole food supply, that becomes really, really tricky to kind of do that education.
1: Okay. You mentioned the European Union. I'm wondering if you could just briefly talk to us about what other countries do. Like, how do they handle this issue of whether they should even put expiration labels on food?
0: Yeah. So the European Union, I would say, is about a decade ahead of us. So they, more than 10 years ago, they started, you know, they had requirements of standard labels on food, slightly different than ours, like best before is on, you know, the quality label, but, you know, similar, and use by for foods that are labeled because they increase in risk after the date. And they've iterated on it a lot. There's actually been a lot of consumer education. The UK in particular, which now I know is no longer part of the EU, but has kept this part of the laws, did a big campaign called Look, Smell, Taste, Don't Waste. That was really around how to, you know, use that best before date. And now there's been an effort in a bunch of countries to say, okay, there's some foods that really just don't need a label for the date at all, and let's get the date off that. So I remember your segment at the beginning talking through foods like the, you know, the seltzer water or bottled water, vinegar, things like that, where that date really, like, doesn't have, you know, the food isn't going to kind of change over time. There's been efforts to say, let's find those dozen or so foods where we really don't even need a date at all, and let's get rid of it so that we can help consumers, again, not be wasting food.
1: So this is really interesting. We've got about a minute or so left, Emily, because we keep talking about, well, obviously what the industry can do to make these labels simpler and more meaningful. But now we've got many decades of established consumer behavior that would also need to change, right? For people to understand what the labels mean and to know that, well, I can keep that bottle of vinegar for, geez, many years beyond what I thought previously, right?
0: There's actually really interesting, and I wish I had a source for this, but there was a study that I saw where people ate canned food that was like, they tasted canned food that was, you know, within whatever the date was, and then they tasted canned food that was like 25 years old, and they actually thought the food that was older tasted better. So, you know, I think there's a lot that even if we move to this place where we have these sort of clear standards and we can educate consumers, I do think there could be efforts to really say, you know, do we need these for certain foods, or can we even tell consumers, you know, for some of these things, they're made in a way that's meant to preserve them for an extremely long time. And, you know, as long as they taste and smell fine to you and you can enjoy them, keep enjoying them.
1: Yeah, and all of that could go towards saving people money and also putting a dent in that billions of pounds of food waste we throw out every year. Well, Emily Broad-Lieb, director of the Harvard Law School Food Law Policy Clinic, thank you so much. I'm Meghna Chakrabarty. This is On Point.
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1: The middle powers. These are nations like India, Canada, and parts of Europe that used to rely on American superpower. Well, the U.S. has frayed those alliances, so Canada's Prime Minister Mark Carney says it's time for a global restructuring.
4: We are in the midst of a rupture, not a transition. The middle powers must act together, because if we're not at the table, we're on the menu.
1: That's on the next On Point.
5: 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I'm Mike Szymanski. Coming up today on the BBC, what kind of British Prime Minister will Andy Burnham be? What is his worldview? Also, Ukraine's problem with army recruitment and Spain's triumphant homecoming as World Cup victors. What is their secret? BBC News Hour is next at 3 o'clock. In the Charlotte area tomorrow, mostly sunny and breezy, a high near 93. And this is 90.7 WFAE Charlotte, 90.3 WFHE Hickory, and WFAE.org, Charlotte's NPR news source.
6: Welcome to NewsHour from the BBC World Service. I'm Rebecca Kesby. Today, Andy Burnham becomes Britain's seventh Prime Minister in 10 years. The country faces many challenges, he says, but he's optimistic.
7: Let us make this the moment when Britain starts to believe again. The moment we bring back hope. Thank you very much, everybody.
6: We'll speak to a former colleague of Andy Burnham's and get the lowdown on his time as Manchester mayor. Also, Ukraine's army recruitment problems. The Houthis threaten Saudi Arabia's oil export route. The EU cracks down on waste from the fashion industry. And what is the secret to Spain's World Cup success?
8: They're a winning machine. You have to trust them that they know how to do it. And they've done it in different ways. You know, they seem to also be very good at finals too. So, yeah, it's time to celebrate if you're a Spaniard.
6: First, the main world news.
9: BBC News, I'm John Shea. The new British Prime Minister, Andy Burnham, has started to reshape the team at the top of government that will help him introduce the changes he's promised. A former leader of the Labour Party, Ed Miliband, has been appointed Foreign Secretary. Mr Burnham's predecessor, Sir Keir Starmer, formally stepped down earlier on Monday. Here's our political correspondent, Rob Watson.
10: Andy Burnham's most striking decision is not to make Ed Miliband Chancellor, but instead to appoint him Foreign Secretary. It suggests Mr Burnham is keen to reassure the bond markets, which had been worried Mr Miliband would have been keen to borrow and spend even more than is currently the case. But Mr Burnham clearly hopes the appointment of such a senior politician as Foreign Secretary will allow him to focus on domestic policy. On that front, he is suggesting nothing less than remaking British politics and economics over the next 10 years. A bold promise, given the failure of his six most recent predecessors to deliver change and renewal.
9: One of the first calls Andy Burnham made after taking office was to President Trump. Sarah Smith is in Washington.
11: President Trump's already claimed on social media that the people of Aberdeen are dancing in the streets because the new Prime Minister will open up the North Sea for further oil and gas drilling. He may be disappointed when he learns Mr. Burnham is not intending to go nearly as far as Mr. Trump seems to believe. Increased defence spending is another serious concern in the White House, along with the digital services tax that will hit many big American companies.
9: Mr. Burnham has also spoken to President Zelensky and assured him that Britain's support for Ukraine would remain steadfast. President Trump has vowed to punish Iran for the deaths of US soldiers. Posting on social media, he warned that if Iran killed an American soldier, they would pay many times over. Three US service members were killed in the Gulf region in recent days, while the US has carried out a wave of overnight attacks on Iran. Earlier, the Iranian president said his country was fighting a full-scale war with the United States, but he said diplomatic messages were still being exchanged. A New York court has sentenced the former Mexican drug lord Ismael El Mayo Zambada to life in prison. He was widely seen as the strategist of the Sinaloa cartel. Nada Taufik reports.
12: El Mayo Zambada was the co-founder of the notorious Sinaloa cartel, along with the already imprisoned El Chapo Guzman, running the day-to-day operations of their drug trafficking cartel. The 76-year-old pleaded guilty last August to shipping millions of kilograms of cocaine to the United States, after prosecutors said they wouldn't seek the death penalty. It brings an end to the U.S. government's years-long fight to bring both men to justice. The ruthless cartel was known to torture or murder anyone who crossed them or stood in their way.
9: World News from the BBC. Prosecutors in Britain have charged a 28-year-old man from northern England with the murder of the former Conservative minister and TV personality Anne Widdecombe. Joshua Kerry was arrested 2 days after the 78-year-old right-wing politician was found dead at her home in southwestern England earlier this month. Mr. Kerry will appear at a London court on Tuesday. Nicaragua's president, Daniel Ortega, says the country will no longer hold elections, ruling out the possibility of a challenge when his term ends next year. At a rally in the capital, he accused opponents of wanting to seize power to enrich themselves, something he said he would never allow. Critics say the decision seals Nicaragua's transition to a fully-fledged, family-run dictatorship. The former guerrilla fighter has led Nicaragua since 2007. Tens of thousands of jubilant football fans have turned out in Madrid to celebrate the return of the Spanish team, who won the World Cup on Sunday, beating Argentina 1-0. Their open-top bus is parading through the Spanish capital before a concert takes place in a central square. Earlier, the team met King Felipe, who praised the world champions.
13: You've been a real team, showing solidarity and generosity, and you've won with real class. Those two stars, which shine so brightly for the whole of Spain, will be yours forever. But you are all a stellar and legendary team in the history of our football and Spanish sport.
9: An Australian woman has given birth to naturally conceived identical quadruplets in what doctors have described as one of the rarest cases in the world. Medics estimate the odds at about 1 in 15 million. The mother's doctor said these four girls even shared the same placenta, which she said was unheard of. Their parents, who already had four children, said they hadn't planned for more when the quadruplets were conceived. And that's the latest BBC World News.
6: Hello and welcome to NewsHour, live from the BBC World Service in London. I'm Rebecca Kesby. The United Kingdom has another new Prime Minister. Andy Burnham becomes the seventh Prime Minister since the Brexit referendum in 2016, just 10 years ago. Today, as he arrived at the official residence at number 10 Downing Street, he was beaming, full of smiles and waving to the supporters who'd gathered there to congratulate him. Well, it was almost as if he'd just won a general election, but that is a challenge yet to come. At the moment, Mr. Burnham has the fulsome support of the Parliamentary Labour Party, the majority of which backed him to be Prime Minister. He also has a large majority in Parliament, inherited from his predecessor Keir Starmer's landslide election win just 2 years ago. The real test will be whether he can convince the country that he should keep that position. It's 3 years till the next scheduled general election, and speaking without notes outside number 10, Andy Burnham gave his first glimpse of his priorities and began by going back in history.
14: In the 1980s, Britain took some wrong turns. Political power was centralised, economic power privatised, large parts of the country deindustrialised, and they still haven't recovered. Many feel as though they're still in decline. And they don't have the ability to turn things around. And that's why we will change politics.
6: Well, Mr. Burnham went on to call for unity in the country and for a sense of optimism about the future.
14: I will put the care of people at the heart of everything I do. I will give this my all, and I ask you all to pull with me. Let's build a new national sense of
15: unity, of common purpose and positivity. Let us make this the moment when Britain starts to believe again. The moment we bring back hope. Thank you very much, everybody.
6: Well, that was earlier in a very busy day, and we can dig into the detail now because we're joined live by our political correspondent, Rob Watson, who's been down in Westminster all day. Rob, joining us from there. What is the latest? Because there's been some breaking news in the past hour or so. We're beginning to get an idea of who's going to be in the cabinet and some crucial appointments already.
10: Yes, and at the beginning, Rebecca, of that incredibly delicate balancing act that's always involved in trying to form a government. And essentially, if I had to sum it up, I would say that Andy Burnham has been trying to balance the kind of unmistakably left of centre vision he has for the future of Britain, sort of rolling back on some of the changes of the 1980s, with trying not to panic the bond markets, because Britain is a country absolutely steeped in debt. So I think the most striking appointment he's made is the decision not to make Ed Miliband Chancellor of the Exchequer, the Chief Finance Minister, but instead to make him Foreign Secretary. Why is that important? It's because Ed Miliband is seen by the people who lend Britain billions and billions of pounds every year as being even more keen to spend and tax and borrow than is currently the case. So he's gone to Foreign Secretary, which has the great advantage, because Andy Burnham trusts him, thinks he's competent, thinks that he's very senior, to allow Mr. Burnham to concentrate on domestic policy. I think that is the standout from all these appointments.
6: Yeah, it's interesting, Rob. He is facing questions, certainly from the opposition already, though, isn't he, about his legitimacy, because he didn't even stand as an MP in the last election, but he's going to be bound by that manifesto pledge. The pledge is in it, isn't he, that the Labour Party won that election on? And if he wants to be really radical, won't he need to call another election?
10: You've packed a lot into that question there, Rebecca. Let me try and untangle it. Let me deal with the legitimacy one. I mean, in the British system, you know, when you change prime minister, you don't have to have a general election. You just don't need to, as long as the prime minister can form a majority in the House of Commons. That's it. But of course, there are questions, because he hasn't faced a leadership challenge within the governing Labour Party. It was a coronation. Parliament is in recess. So we are a parliamentary democracy, but he won't have to appear there for weeks and weeks on end. So absolutely, opposition parties have been making that case against him. And it's a tricky one. And I think that may well be there, cause him some trouble in the weeks and months ahead. On the other point, you're absolutely right. I mean, there's a sort of, if you like, a kind of a contradiction at the heart of what Mr. Burnham has said so far, or at least a paradox, because he's absolutely saying, yes, I will stick to the pledges that Labour was elected on 2 years ago, but he's also promising the biggest change in 40 years to British politics and economics. So, yeah, we shall watch that one closely, Rebecca.
6: And very briefly, Rob, when do people like you get to ask him questions? Because he hasn't actually taken any from the press so far, has he?
10: No, he hasn't taken much from the press. He certainly hasn't taken much in Parliament, but do not worry, that the British press, the lobbyists it's known, Rebecca, will be on his case. We are already.
6: I can well believe it.
10: A message went out today, directly.
6: Okay, very good. Rob, very good to speak to you on a very busy day down there in Westminster. That's the BBC's Rob Watson. Well, a lot has been made of the fact that the UK's had 7 prime ministers in the past 10 years. It's also had now, as of today, 9 foreign secretaries in the same period. Mr. Burnham says he wants to build a stable government. So what can we expect of the new prime minister's foreign policy? We're told his first phone call was with Donald Trump. That's the beginning. Let's speak live now to Lord Malik Brown, who served as a minister in the Foreign Office at the same time Andy Burnham was a cabinet minister in the Blair Brown governments, the Labour governments there. Lord Malik Brown, welcome to the programme. First of all, what can you tell us about Andy Burnham as a person? Because you worked alongside him.
16: He was a pretty junior member of the cabinet, and I sat beside him. So I got to know him casually well. He was charming. He was, very personable. I didn't necessarily at the time think amongst a very able group of former SPADs, political advisors who'd come in with Labour in 97 and then in 2001, all of them had entered Parliament. You wouldn't necessarily have ranked him as the most likely one to emerge as a future Prime Minister. He was up against, in that group, the Miliband brothers, Ed Balls, Yvette Cooper, James Pennell. They're a pretty distinguished lot, and you know, they all were on a soccer team together, or most of them, so they're very close comrades. But as I say, Andy was probably the one of the more charming and personable of them, but others seemed at the time to have more ruthless ambition.
6: We've just heard there from Rob about his appointment of the next Foreign Secretary, which is going to be Ed Miliband. And you mentioned the Miliband brothers. I think his brother David Miliband is a former Foreign Secretary. What do you think of the decision to put Ed Miliband in that role?
16: Well, you know, obviously there was some speculation earlier that David Miliband might come back. Tricky to do, given that he is not in Parliament. And, you know, David would have been instantly well-received around the world in the intervening years. He's run the International Rescue Committee, a big American NGO, and has really built a huge sort of standing across the global community. But Ed Miliband is no slouch either on the international stage. His, you know, passionate commitment to the climate issue and the fact that there's a ton of international work around that, conferences, etc., mean he's also a well-known figure internationally. And I think, you know, he's a very serious politician. And from my point of view, someone who's in my case, spent a lot of time on development, international development, it's a welcome appointment because Ed will take that seriously. And under the Starmer government, it's been completely eviscerated. It's disgraceful how they've reduced the spending on it. And, you know, things are tight and Burnham has other domestic priorities. But I think at the very least, international development will get a lot more oxygen under Ed Miliband than certainly it got under Yvette Cooper and Keir Starmer.
6: Well, you mention the coffers there, the cash funding crisis that any government of the UK has got at the moment. And we've already heard from Andy Burnham that he is going to go big on defence, or he's been talking about it, at least playing a role in NATO and support for Ukraine. But, I mean, Keir Starmer lost a defence minister because of the budget for defence. If Andy Burnham does go spending big on defence to, get around that problem, what's he not going to spend money on?
16: Well, I think it's going to be very tough. And I think, you know, his appointment of John Healey as the new Chancellor, the very same Defence Secretary who resigned because there wasn't enough money for defence, demonstrates that he will prioritise that. And I think he has little choice. I mean, Britain is at risk. The state of relations with Russia are close to a warlike one. And so, you know, it's absolutely right that a prime minister and his team take defence very, very seriously. But I think that's got to be part of rebuilding Britain's international standing in the world, which includes not just a commitment to hard power, but soft power as well. And, you know, for a prime minister faced with that bill and agenda and an equally pressing domestic agenda, you know, that amiable little chap who sat beside me in cabinet 15 years ago is going to have to show real toughness about choices.
6: So what are the choices then? Because I mentioned right at the top, he's the seventh prime minister since that referendum and the break with Europe. He's also got to keep Donald Trump on side, hasn't he? Where are the priorities going to be?
16: Well, I think they will be domestically. I mean, there is no doubt that the instability in Britain, which has produced seven prime ministers in 10 years, is very much a consequence of the low productivity and low growth that has gripped the British economy, most particularly since Brexit, but even before Brexit, since the financial crisis. And so getting that right, getting growth going and getting youngsters back into work has got to be the core mission of the leadership. And that also means whether it's reindustrialization or the development of new industries around AI, etc., that that has got to be a driving priority for him. And I think, you know, it was some, and if he succeeds on that, then he changes the whole terms of the debate. The success of reform on the right or of the Greens on the left has been in many ways a vote against established political parties, Tory and Labour alike, that failed to deliver for people. So that issue of delivering is key. And I think, you know, these early appointments, particularly keeping Shabana Mahmood in the Home Office,
0: the Interior Ministry, yeah.
16: Yeah, I mean, these Healy at Treasury, at Finance, and Ed Miliband at the Foreign Office, these are very, very capable politicians. They're also individuals who are close to him. So I think you'll see a strong team.
0: We'll see what happens. Lord Malek Brown, thank you very much for joining us live there, former minister in the Foreign Office.
5: We're glad to have you with us this afternoon, and at 3:19, you're listening to BBC News Hour. I'm Mike Szymanski, and this is 90.7 WFAE. A few clouds tonight in the region. Look for a chance of showers and storms and a low near 74. 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
0: You're with NewsHour live from the BBC. Spain's victorious football team has just arrived home in Madrid after winning the Men's World Cup final against Argentina in New Jersey last night, and this was the scene that greeted them. Well, there's crowds all out in the streets as the team goes through them now. And Guillaume Balaguer, veteran Spanish football journalist, was in the stadium at the final whistle last night. What was that moment like?
17: Basically, it was bragging rights for the best national team of the 21st century. But also, it was an opportunity to look back to where does all that come from? I'm from a generation that we used to lose a lot, and it used to be knocked out at the quarterfinal stage kind of thing. But this generation is different. So was the 2010 one. And then you start scratching and you see that this was on the back of a very good idea that took place 30 years ago when the Federation, a little bit copying what Barcelona were doing at the academy level, decided to select players based on technical ability, tactical understanding of the game, and generally who can do whatever the game requires. And that started made us win titles at youth level. And now, as I say, we're just 26 years into this century, it's made us the best senior side in the world.
0: Well, it is an amazing feat. I mean, Spain was so consistent throughout this tournament. They never went behind in a game. And even in that last match against Argentina last night, when tempers were flaring, there was so much at stake, the Spanish team stayed focused and still delivered. Well, tell us about the mentality that they had to be able to do that.
17: Well, it's based again on a simple idea. If you have the ball, the rival doesn't have it. So you can defend and attack that way. It's simple, isn't it? But try to apply that to a team. They all have to think the same way. The leadership has to be clear. It's got to have, as Luis de la Fuente, the manager, likes to say, all of them has to be good people. So you sacrifice for the other. When you're on the bench, you don't complain. And yes, you keep you calm. But you keep you calm also because you won a lot. These guys have won, some of them, when de la Fuente started with the under-19s Spain national team, they won the European Championships, and so on and so forth. So you know what is required when you win.
0: All the way through this tournament, everybody's talked about the team of Spain. And in terms of Argentina, I mean, everybody was pointing to Messi. It's kind of the team versus a group of individuals, maybe. I mean, I don't know whether that's a little bit too harsh.
17: It was the best team of the tournament. I've been saying it from the beginning, Spain, no doubt about it. We needed to score more goals. We weren't very efficient, but the best team, no doubt. In terms of Argentina, I described them as Messi and his street gang, and they were like that. They were all for one and one for all as well. There was a different way of being a team, and to be honest, they perhaps focused too much on some of the traits that make them a little bit not likable, if you like. They're very competitive, and you don't get into a World Cup final and win the four previous tournaments they've been in if you're not a very, very good team.
6: There was a little bit of fisticuffs, wasn't there, during the match, but then certainly afterwards as well.
17: I don't mind during the match if things happen. I don't mind that at all. I have a problem when the game is over and, for instance, Paredes starts fighting with some of the Spanish guys that were just passing by. Nahuel Molina, exactly the same. And then they decided to look at the fans while Spain was lifting the trophy, all but one, because Messi turned around to give a little homage, perhaps, to the champions. But the problem with Argentina is that they see only one possibility outcome in any tournament they enter: victory. If there is no victory, you know, it's not down to them if they lose. There's somebody to blame always. Yesterday, they will say the referee was at fault. When you are so passionate about your national side and all you see, all the possibilities, victory, then you behave sometimes like that. You cannot accept that defeat is part of a sport, very much so.
6: What happens next to the team? Where do you go from here? You've been in two World Cup finals. You've won them both. You've got a string of European championships behind you. Is Spain unbeatable now?
17: Well, I'll use the words that Luis de la Fuente, how he answered that same question when a player in the changing room while they were celebrated said, "What are we going to win next?" And Luis de la Fuente said, "The next game." So they're a winning machine. You have to trust them that they know how to do it.
6: Guillaume Balaguer there speaking to us earlier. Now, the Iran-backed Houthis, who control northwestern Yemen, have threatened an immediate maritime embargo of Saudi Arabia since the US-Israeli war with Iran has effectively closed the Strait of Hormuz. Bab al-Mandeb, the strategically important gateway into the Red Sea, has become a crucial alternative route for Saudi crude oil exports. Is that now under threat by a possible Houthi blockade? Well, I got more details from Greg Holyoake. He's a Middle East specialist with BBC Monitoring. So the Houthis have threatened to block Bab al-Mandeb before. How serious are they this time, and how much of an escalation might it be?
18: We really don't know how serious it is as of now. They are known for making these escalatory remarks. How serious it could get is very serious, just to look back to what happened with Red Sea shipping and the price of oil and goods around the world when they were attacking ships that they said were connected to Israel and to Western powers in the past during the Gaza war, because it is this chokehold, especially now that we're already kind of losing access to the Strait of Hormuz. To add in the Bab al-Mandeb is going to be a significant shift. But what set Saudi Arabia aside during the Iran war was the fact that they have this port in Yanbu, which goes on to the Red Sea, which Qatar, the UAE, even Iraq had no access to. They had to use the Strait of Hormuz. And we saw that Saudi media in March were quite pleased announcing that they were redirecting a huge amount of oil, up to 5 million barrels a day, to this port on the Red Sea for export. And if it is a blockade and if they're not able to use this, this kind of puts them in the same position as a lot of those other Gulf countries.
6: Talk us through why this is all sparked off now, because there has been a ceasefire in place for the past 4 years or so.
18: There's a couple of different theories, I think, that we have been looking at in monitoring. We have seen quite a lot of escalation in terms of language, but also in terms of tit-for-tat strikes in the last couple of weeks. The Houthis tried to fire at a bunch of Saudi fighters who they said were trying to prevent an Iranian plane from landing in the capital, Sana'a. After that, the airport in Sana'a was bombed. They blamed Saudi Arabia for these strikes and fired at a Saudi airport. So what we're seeing with this is another escalation. But I think it's important that they're saying this is an escalation in a sort of tit-for-tat way. They haven't specifically said if they are going to proactively start striking or blockading, or if they're waiting for Saudi Arabia to make the next move.
6: Greg, you're from BBC Monitoring, of course, so I know you keep an eye on how this is being perceived in the region. Any news on that?
18: Since the announcement today by the Houthis, it's very interesting to see that Saudi media of all types, of all affiliations, really has just been ignoring it. It's been a deafening silence.
1: Why?
18: I think they don't want to jump the gun before there is an actual response, and they are very tight-lipped generally, especially on things about Saudi Arabia. So we saw on their main international channel, Al Arabiya, that there were more stories about Andy Burnham and the challenges he faced than there were about the Houthis today. That being said, the UAE media has been a bit different, and they did say that it was the biggest threat to stability in Yemen since this truce in 2022.
1: I mean, it is mainly missiles, isn't it? So how effective can they be in trying to block it?
18: Well, it's true that they don't have a formal navy, they don't have a formal air force. But as we've seen with other groups like the Taliban around the world, if you have this kind of guerrilla-style warfare that you can fight very effectively, they were able to completely hold global shipping to ransom beforehand. So they definitely have shown that without any formalized forces in terms of the Navy and Air Force, they still have a huge amount of power.
1: That's Greg Holyoake, one of our Middle East specialists with BBC Monitoring there. Do stay with us here on NewsHour. Lots more to come after a bulletin of the latest world news.
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1: Still to come, more on Britain's new Prime Minister, Andy Burnham. What do other countries want to hear from him in the coming days? Also, Ukraine's recruitment problem. The Tate brothers have appeared in a Miami court. British law enforcement want them extradited to the UK to face new charges. And the EU has cracked down on waste from the fashion industry. We'll be hearing all about it after the latest world news.
9: BBC News, I'm John Shea. Britain's new Prime Minister, Andy Burnham, has made key appointments to his government. A former leader of the Labour Party, Ed Miliband, becomes Foreign Secretary, and the post of Chief Finance Minister has been given to John Healey. One of Mr. Burnham's first calls was to Donald Trump. President Trump has previously said he's heard Britain's new leader is extremely liberal. The US president has vowed to punish Iran for the death of American soldiers, saying Tehran would pay many times over for any US soldier killed. The Iranian president has said his country is fighting a full-scale war with the US. Meanwhile, Tehran has continued attacking neighbouring countries across the region. The Jordanian army says it's shot down three Iranian missiles. Attacks were also reported from Iraq, Bahrain and Kuwait. A court in New York has sentenced the former Mexican drug lord Ismael El Mayo Zambada to life in prison. The 76-year-old was the top associate of Joaquin El Chapo Guzman, the founder of the infamous Sinaloa cartel. A judge in California has temporarily suspended a merger of Warner Brothers and Paramount Skydance. California led 12 US states in asking for the order, arguing that it would create a media behemoth with the power to dictate prices in film and television. A court in Ghana has jailed an opposition politician for 20 years after convicting him of illegal mining. It's the highest profile conviction in Ghana's long-running crackdown on the activity. And hundreds of thousands of football fans are on the streets of Madrid celebrating the return of the Spanish team after they won the World Cup on Sunday. Following receptions with King Felipe and the Prime Minister, the team's open-top bus is parading through the Spanish capital before a concert takes place in a central square. BBC News.
6: Welcome back to NewsHour. The online influencer Andrew Tate and his brother Tristan Tate have appeared in a US court in Miami, Florida. They were arrested over the weekend following a request from British authorities for their extradition over alleged offences including rape and sex trafficking. The pair already face a number of charges in Romania. So far they've been denying any wrongdoing on previous charges. But let's speak to our correspondent Tom Bateman, who joins us live from outside the court in Miami, Tom. Tell us more first about the charges that they're facing.
2: Well, the charges themselves are from police in southern England. It's a series of new charges against both Andrew and Tristan Tate that bring to more than 50 the total number of charges they face by authorities in the UK. They include alleged counts of rape and offences relating to sex trafficking. Now, that announcement was made by police and prosecutors in the UK over the weekend, who said that they were seeking the extradition of Andrew and Tristan Tate. And that's when this video emerged of the pair being arrested by the US Marshal Service here in Miami over the weekend. They were then taken into custody, where they've been held since Saturday, before this short court hearing took place here in Miami in the last couple of hours.
6: So, I mean, the British authorities are wanting their extradition. Is that likely to happen? What could some of the issues be?
2: Well, in terms of the hearing, first of all, I mean, I was in the courtroom when the pair were there, standing in front of a federal judge. They were wearing light brown prison uniforms. They were handcuffed. They were shackled at the waist and at the ankles. They stood in front of the judge. Now, the only time they spoke was when the judge asked them if they understood their rights, to which they said, "Yes, Your Honour." There was then a discussion between both the government attorneys and the Tate's lawyers with the judge. The judge was making it very clear that here in the US this was not a criminal case, so there were different rules that applied. She asked the defendants' attorneys what their position was, and they said they would be seeking to reject the extradition request from the UK, and that they would also be seeking bail. And the purpose of this very short hearing was really to reschedule a further hearing in front of the judge, which will now take place next Monday. Meanwhile, there will be the unsealing, so the making public of the complaint from the UK authorities against the two men. Mm. The judge asked them if they'd seen that, and they both nodded and said they understood that.
6: Very briefly, Tom, the Tate lawyers have claimed that these charges previously were politically motivated. Did they mention that again today?
2: That's right. Their attorney, Joseph McBride, I mean, asked him questions both before and after the hearing. He was outside court afterwards. They characterise all of this as, in his words, a politically motivated stitch-up against the Tate brothers. That is part of the reason they say that they'll be rejecting the extradition request. The Tates are both dual nationals, dual UK-US citizens, although okay. Trying to reject an extradition request on nationality alone is a very difficult thing to do.
6: Good to speak to you, Tom. Thanks for joining us. That's the BBC's Tom Bateman. You're listening to NewsHour live from the BBC. I'm Rebecca Kesby. And returning to our top story now, the new British Prime Minister, Andy Burnham, and his new cabinet. We've been hearing he's made several key appointments in the past couple of hours. Ed Miliband, as we were hearing, is the Foreign Secretary now. John Healey, formerly of the Defence Department, is now going to be the Chief Finance Minister. Shabana Mahmood is staying as the Interior Minister. Well, Mr. Burnham earlier spoke of a new style of leadership, the need for politicians to earn back trust, and he spoke of hope and optimism. But so far there's been very little on policy. Mr. Burnham says those details are yet to come, but he did have one clear policy priority that he said he would start working on immediately, and this was it.
21: We will help people to live well, building a more preventative state, investing in people's success rather than paying for failure. And that work starts now. I will soon go through that door behind me and issue my first instruction to end rough sleeping in our country.
6: To end rough sleeping in the country, here in the UK, that basically means being homeless, but specifically sleeping on the streets. And as we've been reporting, Mr. Burnham, until last month, was the mayor of Greater Manchester for the past 9 years. So let's speak to someone who knows him there. Yoshi Herman is the editor of the Manchester Mill online newspaper and joins us live. Yoshi, thanks so much for coming on. We've had that first instruction then to end rough sleeping. That's something he prioritised in Manchester too, isn't it?
3: Yeah, that was one of his first pledges when he became mayor in 2017. He said he was going to end rough sleeping by 2020, so within 3 years. And when he took over as mayor, rough sleeping was a really big problem in Greater Manchester. By the official count, they do a count every year, which isn't precise, but it's kind of the best metric we have. There were about 250 rough sleepers on that single night when they do the count later in the year, when he took over as mayor. And what happened is, by virtue of sort of a bunch of policies that he brought in, he got rough sleeping way down. Once we got to the pandemic, you know, it's sort of like 80 people down from 250. The problem is kind of what has happened since then, which is that it's shot up again.
6: Right. Okay. How do you rate him as a person? I know you've been covering him for all these years, but what's he like to deal with on a professional level?
3: On a professional level, he's very good to deal with for a journalist, because I think he's very aware of what it is the media is trying to get. He's a good storyteller. He gives good press conferences. He speaks fluently. He's available to the media. He goes on lots of different podcasts, etc. So I think from a journalist point of view, he's a pretty good politician to cover. And I think what he brings to this job is he brings all these sort of strong communication skills that maybe people feel were lacking from the previous administration.
6: We mentioned earlier he's still not taking questions from the press yet, though. Is that likely to change, or will he be mainly on broadcast mode on TikTok and things like that?
3: I'm sure he'd love to do as much as possible in terms of social video, because obviously you get to curate it. You don't have to answer difficult questions. But there will come a moment where he has to be on the BBC shows like Laura Koonsberg or whatever the show is going to be. And he's going to have to answer very detailed questions about what is your plan. And I think the biggest area where he needs to have a plan is getting the economy going. Britain's economy has just stagnated for a long time now, and that is where I'm a little bit less convinced that he really has a plan to get economic growth in the UK.
6: Joshy, we've heard a lot of Manchesterism. For our international audience, can you just explain what that phrase means?
3: I wish I could. I mean, Manchester has had a successful last 15, 20 years, and it's done that by having a very clear economic strategy, which was that we're not going to get very much help from the state, and therefore we need to go to the global investment markets and get investment into private sectors, into private housing. It's very much a kind of almost Blairite or even Thatcherite sort of vision of how to build a city. Highly competitive against other cities, lots of private investment. The way Andy Burnham's talking now about his vision sounds more left-wing, and frankly doesn't sound like the Manchester vision at all. So there's a blurring of kind of Burnham's idea of Manchesterism and what I would associate with what has actually grown the Manchester economy over the past 20 years.
6: But he's also in the position now of having to represent the entire country as Prime Minister. He's already said he wants to have an alternative number 10, the official residence up north. It's called Number 10 North. Everyone presumes that's going to be in Manchester. But, I mean, there are many other cities in the north of England and indeed the south of England that may feel they're not being represented.
3: Yeah, I think that's possible. I was sitting in a restaurant having lunch today with a colleague, and I was about 100 metres away from this office block, very drab office block, that is going to host the Number 10 North, where we're told he's going to be this week. Eventually, it'll be in a new build office block across town. So for us in Manchester, we're really excited because we think there'll be more opportunities in Manchester, more power in Manchester. But as soon as we started reporting on it, and I posted about it on my social media, people started saying, well, what about Birmingham? You know, what about Newcastle? What about Glasgow? That is the potential problem with this focus on Manchester. It does seem refreshing and it does seem different, but does it create resentment in the rest of the country? I think we'll have to wait and see how that plays out.
6: We definitely will. Yoshi, good to speak to you. Thanks for coming on. That's Yoshi Herman there, editor of the Manchester Mail Online paper. Keir Starmer's premiership was largely defined by the work he did internationally. In fact, both France and Ukraine awarded him high honours before he left power. But will Andy Burnham continue with Britain's current foreign policy? How much clout does the UK have in the world? It may be a declared nuclear power, one of the five permanent members of the UN Security Council, one of the largest economies in the world, but it's also, in many people's eyes, a declining and rather detached power, and it faces a cash flow crisis with the very slow growth, very big bills to pay. NewsHour's Tim Franks has been speaking to Michaela Kufner, Deutsche Welle's chief political editor, and Mark Landler, the New York Times Paris bureau chief, formerly the London chief. Starting with Michaela, what will Europe be hoping to see from Andy Burnham's new government?
4: To put it in one word, it would be consistency. And that's what Europeans and particularly Ukraine has already heard. The UK may have left the European Union, but it's much needed as a strategic partner in the biggest foreign policy and security challenge that Europe faces as a whole. And that, of course, is Ukraine and the stance towards Russia. And there he's been very fast to signal that he will wholeheartedly continue to support Volodymyr Zelensky, Ukraine's president. And also hearing Andy Burnham speak of stability, that points towards someone who will not sound or feel necessarily that terribly different to Europe as a whole.
7: Mark, I assume that you wouldn't disagree with that. I just wonder where you think Andy Burnham is going to find the UK on a global stage. I mean, Keir Starmer in his exit speech said that our international reputation is greatly enhanced. Do you think that's a reasonable summary?
22: Well, there's no question that Keir Starmer ended up being perhaps more successful internationally than he did domestically. And that sets up an interesting potential contrast with Burnham, because Burnham's made it quite clear he'd really like to focus heavily on domestic policy, on rebuilding the UK, on rebuilding and changing the politics of the UK. And it'll be a real tension to see how much freedom and time he has to do that, given the intense international obligations that any UK prime minister faces. And I think if you were to ask Keir Starmer now, one of the surprises of his time in Downing Street, it might be just how much of his time was taken up with Ukraine, with Israel, Gaza, with the relationship with the United States, with trade. And so given what Burnham has set out as his intentions, it will be interesting to see what he's able to do internationally, despite the amount of emphasis he's putting on domestic politics.
7: You talked about the, I think, intense relationship was the way you put it, with the United States. I mean, how he relates personally to Donald Trump would seem to be one thing that you know, is potentially difficult to predict. Keir Starmer invested a lot of time and political capital in trying to buddy up to Donald Trump, and it came back over the Iran war. What do you think the Burnham approach might be?
22: Well, it will be interesting to see, and I wouldn't be surprised if Burnham initially puts a little bit more distance between himself and Trump than Starmer did, for the simple reason that, as you say, all of that cultivation and all of those charm offensives and all of those state visits from the king really didn't leave Starmer in a very good place when the two countries divided over the Iran war. And I think it goes to show the limitations of some of that kind of personal diplomacy. So by no means will Andy Burnham seek to change the nature of the alliance. The U.S. will still be the most important country for Britain. None of that's going to change. But I do do wonder if on a level of vibe, whether Andy Burnham wouldn't mind demonstrating a little more distance between himself and Trump than his predecessor did.
7: And McCain, I just wonder, I mean, Britain obviously matters because it's a sort of reasonably important country in Europe and in the world, but also just whether there will be interest, particularly in Germany, in how Andy Burnham deals with something that Germany is dealing with, which is the rise of an insurgent populist right wing, which certainly is seen by people in the Labour Party as their greatest challenge, the Reform Party. Do you think that German politicians may be looking for parallels with Germany and the AfD?
4: Well, they have seen parallels in a sense. The whole talk about taking your country back. I think it's very interesting how Andy Burnham comes in and then promises a new political system, a new economic system. And that's very much also something, certainly the rhetoric that the far-right Alternative for Germany here is promising, a new system, the resentment towards politics that can be broken and that can be changed by introducing something entirely new. Now, this has not been demasked as an empty promise to a certain degree here in Germany because the far-right AfD has not been in power. Let's see how far Nigel Farage gets with that. But there is no quick

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1: 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I'm Mike Szymanski, and this is Listener Supported 90.7 WFAE. In the Charlotte area tonight, partly cloudy skies, but look for a chance of showers and storms, a low near 74. Mostly sunny and breezy tomorrow, a high near 93.
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5: You're with NewsHour live from the BBC. I'm Rebecca Kesby. Protests have been continuing in Ukraine over President Zelensky's decision to sack his popular defence minister last week because of a major dispute with the country's commander-in-chief, General Sirsky. Mykhailo Fedorov had only been in office about 6 months and left with many tasks still untackled, not least a growing crisis when it comes to conscription. After 4.5 grueling years defending against Russia's invasion, it's harder to find men who want to fight, and attempts to force them to the front line is sparking a backlash, with recruitment officers themselves increasingly coming under attack. Our Eastern Europe correspondent Sarah Rainsford sent this report from Kyiv.
6: Vasil Krupich has survived some of the harshest battles in eastern Ukraine. As we talk, the machine gunner sends me videos from his phone of soaking wet and muddy trenches and the constant explosions. He describes how a Russian drone hit his car and he was badly injured. He still has nightmares about the friends he couldn't save. Then, last December, Vasil was attacked by his own countrymen. He was on military patrol checking for draft dodgers when two men refused to show their documents and fled. Vasil gave chase and was badly beaten.
7: He hit me in the side with a crowbar and broke my rib. I was lying there and couldn't breathe. What did we fight for if soldiers can now get beaten?
6: The attack on Vasil was not a one-off. This month in Lviv, some 200 protesters surrounded the car of another military draft patrol. They smashed it with bricks and then they rolled it over. Back in April, several recruiters were stabbed. The National Police Service has recorded more than 600 assaults so far. It's not something Ukraine is used to discussing. Admitting any weakness is dangerous when you're fighting for survival under relentless Russian attack. But this issue has become impossible to ignore.
8: My name is Ivan Stupak, and I'm a former officer of Security Service of Ukraine.
6: Military analysts like Ivan say the violence isn't just fueled by fear of the front line. The fact that every Ukrainian now knows someone who's been killed. It's also a backlash against how the military hunts for recruits.
8: We start suffering lack of manpower on a battlefield. Less people like to join armed forces, but we are suffering constant losses, unfortunately. Military command have to refill these losses and

0: started this program called busification, when the people just stop on a street, document check, move it to the bus.
1: Busification sounds like this. Panic and anger as men in uniform drag civilians into buses. President Zelensky has condemned the rioters in Lviv for attacking the men who defend their country, and he's called on officials to push ahead with reforms, including those meant to make military service more attractive, like better contracts and pay. But he has also sacked the defense minister, who is in charge of that. So Ukraine still has veterans like Vasil on draft duty, men who've been through hell and now hunt for those desperate to avoid it.
2: Our lads need replacing, but nobody volunteers. Everyone is afraid to die.
1: After 4.5 years of all-out war, Ukraine's conscription problem is growing, and the anger that just exploded in Lviv suggests the need to address it is urgent.
3: Sarah Rainsford reporting from Kyiv there. Now, a new law has come into effect across the European Union. From now on, large clothing companies will not be allowed to destroy or dispose of unsold clothes, accessories or footwear. From now on, any clothes not sold will need to be sold at a discount or donated. It's all in an attempt to reduce waste and cut the impact of incinerating tons of unsold clothing every year. And I've been speaking to Marion Groh, who's sustainability reporter for Politico in Brussels. She told me more about the new law.
4: The ban on destructing unsold goods is part of the EU's new eco-design law, which is coming into force incrementally and requires manufacturers to make sure their products last longer, are more repairable and recyclable. And textiles is sort of one of the product groups that the law is targeting.
3: Right, so there's been a lot of concern from environmentalists over the past few years about this thing called fast fashion. But also, does this indicate that they're worried about overproduction as well?
4: Yes, I think the EU here wants to tackle a waste problem that it has identified in the fashion industry. I mean, Europeans on average, you know, they produce about 16 kilograms of textile waste each a year. And research from the Environmental Agency shows that up to 9% of clothes sold on the EU markets get destroyed before they're ever worn. And less than 1% of textile gets recycled in the EU currently.
3: So are there any potential loopholes then? Because I noticed this is mainly aimed at larger companies.
4: Yeah, the ban comes with a lot of exemptions, some that are pretty straightforward and some that have become more politically contentious. For example, if an item cannot be resold for safety or hygiene reasons, then a company would be allowed to destroy it. If a business has made an effort to try and donate its unsold stock, but the donation hasn't been accepted, then it would also be allowed to destroy the goods. But then the commission says as well that products will not be considered as reusable or suitable for reuse if they have a big logo or label that can't be removed from the clothing. And that has sparked some concern amongst environmental NGOs, but also some lawmakers, thinking that this is going to open the door for companies to basically burn all types of branded clothing and not really respect the overarching aim, which is to not destroy these clothings.
3: What's all this going to do to the fashion industry? Because that's obviously worth a lot of money and pays a lot of tax right across Europe. But if the thrust is going to be towards items that last longer or trying to discourage people from spending too much or buying too many different items of clothing, how is that going to affect that industry?
4: Well, to be honest, I don't know that the ban will immediately lead to people buying clothes that last longer. I think you have to take the decision with the broader legislative context that it comes with. I mean, those clothes are not going to get destroyed anymore, fine, but they have to go somewhere. And that means that the EU will need to improve the system by which it collects the waste, the textile waste, the clothes, the sorting infrastructure, and the recycling, which, as I was mentioning earlier, isn't really happening at scale. So the overarching objective, which is to steer consumers towards more sustainable choices, is a little bit more complex than just telling brands that they no longer can destroy their unsold goods.
3: Marianne Groh there from Politico, bringing us to an end to this edition of NewsHour from me and the whole team here in London. Thanks for joining us.
5: 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I'm Mike Szymanski, and this is listener-supported 90.7 WFAE. 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Now Defense Secretary Pete Hegseth is looking for a $350 billion funding boost. 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
6: The president is able to do what the president wants to do.
7: The World Cup fever is over. Spain is the champion after a 1-0 win over Argentina. We'll revisit all the action.
3: For Monday, July 20th, this is All Things Considered from NPR News.
7: I'm Juana Summers.
3: And I'm Elsa Chang. Mourners gathered for the funeral of Nolan Wells as many questions linger about his death.
8: And I'm telling you, don't rush to judgment saying it was not racism, because we do not know.
7: And today, Andy Burnham became the seventh British prime minister in a decade, succeeding Keir Starmer.
9: We will take power out of here and carry it into every postcode in the land so that they can do more.
3: Those stories and more after this summary of the day's news.
10: Live from NPR News, I'm Lakshmi Singh. The Department of Defense says another service member has been killed in the war with Iran, and it has identified two other casualties of an Iranian attack in Jordan Friday. Here's NPR's Jane Arraf.
3: Central Command says a service member was killed in a controlled detonation of an Iranian drone in the Kurdistan region of Iraq. And the Pentagon announced the names of two military personnel killed in an Iranian missile strike Friday on an airbase in Jordan. It said they were First Lieutenant Tyler James Feehan, 25, of Ava Beach, Hawaii. Private Isabella Gonzalez of Carrollton, Texas, died a day later. She was 19. Both were with Air Defense Artillery Regiments. The U.S. military says 17 service people have now been killed in the war with Iran. Iran says about 3,000 Iranians have been killed, many of them civilians. Jane Arraf, NPR News, Amman.
10: Wildfires burning across Ontario are growing, nearing 2 million acres, prompting mass evacuations from remote areas. Thick smoke from fires in Canada and parts of Minnesota continues to trigger air quality alerts in the Midwest to the northeastern U.S. President Trump says maybe Canada should pay for that. Today, Ontario Premier Doug Ford noted Canada has been there for the U.S.
11: Rather than criticize and threaten Canada, your closest friends, maybe one day you're going to need our help like you did last year, and we deployed the people. I get frustrated just listening to that bunch of rubbish.
10: Annabella Bonata, Managing Director for Climate Science at the University of Waterloo in Ontario, explains the broader climate impact.
12: There are several things that lead to more wildfire, but what climate change is doing is drying out vegetation quicker. It's extending the wildfire season, and it's producing more of those hot, dry, windy days. And some wildfires, for example, in 2023, we had major ones in Quebec. Scientists found that those wildfires were 2 to 4 times more likely due to climate change.
10: President Trump says the new Air Force One will be temporarily taken out of commission after security concerns were raised about its defense systems. Here's NPR's Danielle Kurtzleben.
13: Trump told reporters yesterday that the plane, which his White House received from Qatar, is going to be getting upgrades.
14: You know, it has a lot of capability, but as I understand it, in about a month or so, they're going to send it to have it be maxed out. So they're going to be sending it and they'll have it be maxed out. It'll take about a month.
13: Experts have told NPR that the newer jet probably lacks some defensive capabilities other Air Force One planes have, like missile detection, because of how quickly it was retrofitted. The administration has subpoenaed multiple New York Times journalists over their reporting that the Secret Service urged Trump to take an older Air Force One home from a recent trip to Turkey. Danielle Kurtzleben, NPR News.
10: From Washington, this is NPR.
15: This is WFAE News. I'm Nick Delacanal. A soldier based at North Carolina's Fort Bragg was among three U.S. service members killed in separate attacks in Iran over the weekend. The Pentagon says First Lieutenant Tyler Feehan died Saturday when missiles and drones struck an airbase in Jordan. Feehan was 25 years old and originally from Hawaii. He served with the 32nd Army Air and Missile Defense Command at Fort Bragg. The Army says he'll be posthumously promoted to captain and awarded the Bronze Star and a Purple Heart. Dozens of protesters marched through uptown Charlotte this weekend demanding changes to federal immigration enforcement after three recent deaths connected to immigration and customs enforcement. WFAE's Noor Nazir reports. We're having some trouble with that audio. We'll work to get that story. Union County Commissioners will hold a public hearing tonight on a proposal to borrow $200 million to build a larger county jail. The plan would replace the current jail with a new facility that could eventually hold up to 600 inmates. That's more than double the current capacity. If voters approve the bond referendum, property taxes would increase by an estimated 3 cents. Tonight's meeting starts at 6 at the Union County Government Center. CAD's Gold Line riders should expect a temporary station closure this weekend. French Street Station will be closed Saturday and Sunday while crews complete concrete repairs. Streetcars will bypass the stop, ending and starting at Johnson C. Smith University instead. Regular service is expected to resume after the weekend repairs are completed. It is 96 degrees in Charlotte with mostly cloudy skies at the moment. Tonight there is a 30% chance of storms. Lows near 74, then tomorrow should be mostly sunny and hot. Again, highs near 94, and then tomorrow night there is a 20% chance of storms, otherwise mostly cloudy with a low near 76. 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
17: 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I'm Juana Summers.
18: And I'm Elsa Chang. The summer of World Cup fever has come to a close. Spain is the champion after a 1-0 win over Argentina. It was a remarkable and thrilling tournament. I'm talking about all 104 matches, most of them held here in the U.S. And for many Americans, it was a summer that they will probably remember for a long time. We're joined now by two NPR reporters who covered the World Cup all summer long, NPR's Jasmine Gartz and Becky Sullivan. Hello to both of you.
19: Hello.
20: Hi.
18: Hi. Okay, I know both of you are in New York right now because you were both in the area for the final in New Jersey yesterday.
19: Uh-huh.
18: Becky, how did the final feel? I mean, compared to the rest of this whole tournament, did it feel like a fitting finale to this whole summer's worth of drama and festivities?
19: It was a spectacle for sure. Uh-huh. The number of fireworks alone just shocked me. But I just think it captured the vibe, right? Like just in New York this weekend, yesterday, before I headed to the game, I went to go pick up bagels for our team, and the line for the bagel place was full of people, like half of them wearing Spain flags draped over their shoulder, the other half wearing Lionel Messi jerseys. I think for me, the biggest takeaway actually is that, you know, there were all these anxieties before the World Cup, Elsa, like concerns about things like visa issues or the unfairness of the Iran team having to relocate to Mexico, the sky-high ticket prices, the hydration breaks, worries about traffic. There's all this stuff. And I got to say, like, all of those things were true. And yet the event is just so special, the experience of being exposed to just all these visitors, other people, all this shared joy across the cultural lines. And then, of course, the game on the field, amazing too. And the joy of the Spanish team as they lifted the trophy yesterday in jubilation was just a really beautiful end.
18: It was so, so beautiful to watch. Jazz, how do you think, though, we will remember this Argentina team? Because, yes, Lionel Messi is so beloved to so many people, but there were kind of some distasteful moments from members of his team after the final ended yesterday, right?
21: Yeah, I think the way the game ended yesterday was really unfortunate. I mean, it was just
20: it was bad sportsmanship. Argentina, a player threw punches. There were pushes. Most of Argentina's team turned their back when Spain had their awards ceremony. What I'm holding on to here is that, you know, kind of in the midst of this, Argentina team captain Lionel Messi hugged Spanish superstar Lamine Yamal, who's 20 years younger, long considered to be his sort of successor. And as I left the stadium, I was thinking about this is what really separates extraordinary athletes from people who play a sport very, very well. It's not just the physical and technical aspect. It's also the attitude, the grace under pressure.
21: Yeah. Who rises to the occasion? Well, what happens to Messi now? What do you think?
20: Look, the next World Cup will find him in his 40s, which in soccer is getting up there. He was very emotional on the field. And we don't know. I mean, a lot of the greats of football go on to coach. He's given no indication about what his next move will be.
21: Maybe Coach Messi is next. It was so touching to watch those tears roll down his face yesterday. Well, Becky, what about the U.S. men's team? They were so good all the way up until their final game. Like, where do they go from here, you think?
19: They were so fun to watch. There was so much hype for them coming into this World Cup. There was this whole narrative like they had been so promising, this young squad back in the 2022 World Cup, and all those players were going to be 4 years older and wiser. The World Cup was going to be here at home. They hired this big-time coach. And at first, it felt like all of that was coming to fruition. It was amazing. Yeah. This was a huge step forward in that way. On the other hand, their exit, I think, was just unequivocally disappointing. 4-1 loss to Belgium in the round of 16. They were just dominated. It was a very poor performance. So it's hard to know what there is to be optimistic about them going forward. We're just going to have to see how they handle this period coming out of the World Cup.
21: Well, with respect to their exit from this tournament, I mean, another thing that maybe kind of messed with the vibes was President Trump making that personal phone call to the head of FIFA to ask for a review of a red card given to a U.S. player.
19: Yeah, definitely.
21: It felt like such a seismic event to so many people watching. And looking back now, how does that moment feel?
19: Yeah, I mean, I think we just have to accept that that was an unfortunate new frontier for a U.S. national team, not just in soccer, but in any sport. I mean, for the president to get directly involved in the disciplinary procedures of a sports organization on behalf of the U.S., I mean, of course, this was over the controversial, just to give some context, over a controversial red card given to a U.S. striker named Florin Balogun in the round of 32 game. Normally, that would have come with this one-game suspension for Balogun that would have made him sit out the following game. But FIFA made this extraordinarily unusual decision to delay that one-game suspension to next year, when, of course, it'll be a lot less consequential than it would have been in the round of 16 in the World Cup. And so when the news broke that President Trump had personally called the head of FIFA, Gianni Infantino, to ask for a review, a lot of people, both inside this country and especially outside this country, that looked corrupt. And FIFA has been very clear all along. They say Trump's call had no influence on the decision. But I think what has stuck with me is how little U.S. soccer has done to assure fans of that, to assure fans that Trump's call didn't play a role, or even to state clearly that the organization opposes political involvement in the game. In fact, just last week, Elsa, I had the opportunity to ask the CEO of U.S. soccer about this. His name is J.T. Batson. And honestly, he essentially shrugged. Let's listen to what he said.
6: The president is able to do what the president wants to do. Obviously, we're incredibly grateful for all the support for all of our fans all across the country, wherever they are, and we're excited about that. And we know that that'll pay dividends going forward.
21: Huh.
19: Instead, he characterizes the fuss over the red card as a good thing for American soccer, evidence of the fact that there's just more eyes on it than ever. That's true. But I'm not sure that's the right answer about the White House's involvement.
21: Well, for new fans who got really into soccer because of this particular tournament, what do you think happens now? Like, do you think Major League Soccer or other leagues retain people after this?
19: To continue on the international soccer, the World Cup vibe, the Women's World Cup is less than a year away, Elsa, and the U.S. women's team, I'm happy to report, is terrific and very fun to watch. The European leagues, like the Premier League, will be back in August.
21: I'm so excited.
19: The level of play is higher in those top European leagues, but MLS here in the States, the quality of play has improved a lot over the years, and I think a local team is often more rewarding to support than an international team you may not have a connection to. So, do some research, figure out who your local club is, and start watching.
21: Start watching. That is NPR's Becky Sullivan and Jasmine Garz, who spent their summer covering the World Cup. There are worse assignments in the world. Thank you so much to both of you.
19: You're welcome.
20: Thanks for having us.
7: A peaceful transfer of power presided over by the monarch. It's supposed to happen in the United Kingdom every 5 years or so, but it has been happening much more frequently. Today, Andy Burnham became the 7th British Prime Minister in a decade, succeeding Keir Starmer, who was ousted by his own Labour Party. Let's go now to NPR's Lauren Frayer. She's at our bureau in London. Hi there.
0: Hi, Juana.
7: So, Lauren, walk us through the transfer of power that happened today.
0: Yeah, it's a now very familiar scene. A wooden lectern gets dragged out in front of 10 Downing Street. The outgoing leader stands in front of their staff and gives a farewell address.
2: It has been the privilege of my life to serve you and this great country as Prime Minister.
0: That was, of course, Keir Starmer before he headed off to Buckingham Palace to tender his resignation to King Charles. He said he's leaving with, quote, good grace and a smile. Behind him applauding were many of the same lawmakers who turned on him and backed Andy Burnham to return to national politics and rescue the ruling Labour Party, which has been hemorrhaging support to populists, both on the right and the left.
7: And tell us a bit about Burnham. I mean, I don't think most of us have heard of him until recently.
0: Yeah, I mean, his name has long been familiar domestically in UK politics. He served in the governments of Prime Ministers Tony Blair and Gordon Brown. But it was really in local politics as the mayor of Greater Manchester, England, in Northern England, that he won fame domestically. He helped Manchester become one of the fastest growing economies in the UK. He also had a side gig as a DJ in Manchester's indie music scene. He does these snazzy social media videos that have been compared to New York Mayor Zohran Mamdani's. And polls show voters like him. They find him charismatic, which is why Labour swapped him in amid Starmer's lackluster approval ratings.
7: And what do we know about his plans? What does he plan to do differently from Starmer?
0: So he and Starmer are from the same centre-left Labour Party. They have roughly the same politics. This afternoon, Burnham fired Starmer's cabinet, but then rehired some of them back in different positions. Former Energy Minister Ed Miliband will be the Foreign Secretary. Former Defence Minister John Healey, a fellow Northerner, incidentally, has been named Chancellor, which is kind of like Treasury Secretary, probably the most important job.
7: Okay, listen to you list those names off. Same party, same faces, different jobs. What's different?
0: Yeah, so in his first speech as Prime Minister, Burnham acknowledged that the UK has had this sort of revolving door of Prime Ministers, mostly Conservatives, until Starmer. Burnham pledged to be a, quote, circuit breaker to that.
22: I know people at home are fed up with politics. I hear you, and I want to be honest with you. We have not been good enough, and we need to be better.
0: He said his whole generation of politicians, he's 56 years old, needs to, quote, raise their game. And he also said he's going to devolve power to municipal and regional authorities away from the capital, London.
22: We will take power out of here and carry it into every postcode in the land so that they can do more. And in doing more, build a new economy.
0: To that end, he's opening a branch of Downing Street up north in Manchester, and that's unprecedented.
7: Lauren, Burnham clearly has experience in domestic politics, but what about on the global stage?
0: Yeah, so one of the first phone calls Burnham had today after taking office was with President Trump. He also spoke with President Zelensky of Ukraine. And in a phone call with the president of the European Commission, Ursula von der Leyen, he also mentioned Ukraine. He said he's got a, quote, ironclad commitment to Ukraine. So that is an indication of at least one of his priorities in foreign policy.
7: NPR's Lauren Frayer in London. Thanks so much.
0: You're welcome.

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1: And this is All Things Considered here on 90.7 WFAE and WFAE.org. Good afternoon, I'm Nick Della Canal. The war in Iran has left hundreds of U.S. diplomats in limbo. Senate Democrat Andy Kim says they're in a tough spot.
2: I have been hearing a lot of concerns, especially because we have no idea what President Trump's going to do next.
1: Most of the diplomats were evacuated from the Middle East when the war broke out, and it's not clear if and when they'll be able to return. More of that story is coming up in 20 minutes as All Things Considered continues. It is 95 degrees in Charlotte at the moment, mostly cloudy out there as well. Tonight there is a 30% chance of storms. Expect warm temperatures, lows near 74 tonight. And then tomorrow we could be headed back up into the 90s, highs near 94 with mostly sunny skies. It's WFAE on a Monday, and it's almost over. Hang in there and stay tuned.
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7: This is All Things Considered from NPR News. I'm Juana Summers.
8: And I'm Elsa Chang. Every object around us has the potential to make a noise. And artist Bill Fontana has made a career out of exploring these hidden sounds, from ancient sequoia trees to glaciers to now silent bells. Buffy Gorilla reports from a new installation at Grace Cathedral in San Francisco.
9: At the top of Grace Cathedral's bell tower, the city of San Francisco rumbles below. But the 44 bells up here are at rest right now. Some are the size of soccer balls, and the largest is over 6 feet tall. Obviously, when they're not being rung, they don't appear to make any sound. But artist Bill Fontana has rigged a complex system to capture the subtle sounds that are being made by a few of these bells. Sounds that are undetectable to the human ear.
10: And there are vibration sensors mounted on each of these bells.
9: The sensors, or accelerometers, are attached to the bells with gaffer tape. Fontana says they look like silver thimbles. These listening devices pick up the tiny vibrations the environment makes on these bells, like wind, construction, or San Francisco's cable car.
10: And then you connect the accelerometer with a cable to an amplifier that's designed to handle the vibration signals and turn those into an audible sound.
9: The result is a live transmission of a soothing soundscape that issues from the speakers within the church. Exposing this kind of invisible resonance is what Fontana has been doing with his work for the past 50 years.
10: So everything in the physical world has a resonant frequency, and potentially then everything in the physical world, every structure, is potentially a kind of listening device.
9: He's captured the sound of glacial melt in Austria and the vibrations on the Millennium Bridge in London. He brought his work to Grace Cathedral through their Artist in Residence program, overseen by Rebecca Nessel. She says Fontana's work asks listeners to think about what they are missing.
11: What are we not seeing? What are we not hearing as we go about our busy lives? All around us there is sound. All around us there is resonance. And it speaks to, can we be more aware of what's happening around us? Can we be present?
12: I noticed one sound first, and as I sat for longer, I noticed another sound within it. And it was like an onion.
9: Artist Chris Kallmeyer is from Petaluma, California. Also wandering through the space is Jonathan Buford from Phoenix, Arizona.
13: This is just wind blowing through a bell, but as you walk further, you're almost hearing waves of sound. Like it's like at the edge of the ocean and the sound's crashing toward you. And an hour in, you're all of a sudden, I think I'll miss this sound through the rest of the day. It's almost like an addicting calmingness.
9: Alexa Stevens stopped by Grace to remember someone she'd lost. She found comfort in listening.
14: And so being able to slow down enough to pay attention is really, really vital. I think sometimes just taking a moment to stop thinking and not be in my head, but to actually, you know, look up when you're walking and not down at your feet, to stop the constant narration and try and hear what's happening around you.
9: Fontana's bell installation will be ringing in this cavernous cathedral until late September. For NPR News, I'm Buffy Gorilla in San Francisco.
7: Artificial intelligence is powerful and changing at lightning speed, and the world is trying to figure out how to put guardrails around it. This weekend, China came out swinging, attempting to position itself as the global AI leader. NPR's John Ruich joins us now. Hey there.
15: Hey, how's it going?
7: Hey, so John, when we talk about regulating AI, what kind of risks are people trying to prevent?
15: It's a really wide array, from AI turbocharging cyber attacks to helping people make biological weapons to things like data privacy and deepfakes. You know, this technology is so new, so fast moving, and has so many uses that experts say it's really different from trying to regulate something like cigarettes or jet engines, where the risks are pretty well understood. So there are a lot of governments and organizations thinking about it. You've got the UN, the European Union, and over the weekend, China stepped into the ring while hosting the World AI Conference, which wrapped up today in Shanghai.
7: Yeah, and I understand Chinese leader Xi Jinping gave the keynote speech. What do you have to say?
15: Yes, he cast China as a country that wants to lead, really. He wants to push Chinese AI models out into the world, make sure it's done safely. And he made a pitch to help other countries ramp up their AI use. On top of that, China launched a new group called the World AI Cooperation Organization. It's got 29 founding members, including China, Russia, Brazil. Notably, though, the U.S. is not one of them. The Trump administration's been fairly disengaged when it comes to global regulation of AI and actually chafes at the idea of other countries telling American companies what they can do. So China's staked out a different position. They're saying the world needs to work on this together. There needs to be leadership, and we're here to do it.
7: So China's making this big play. The U.S. isn't a part of it. What should we make of that?
15: I asked Sam Sachs about this. She's a senior fellow at the New America think tank.
16: I think that this is a propaganda win at a time when the U.S. has created a void in global leadership, not just in terms of its position working with allies and partners, but specifically in terms of thinking about how do we govern these technologies that we don't even know what they mean yet.
15: You know, there's been a ton of ink spilled about competition between China and the U.S. over who has the best technology. But what Sachs is pointing out is that China's kind of sidestepping that aspect of the competition and instead focusing on influence. Influence by leading this new consortium of countries, talking about regulation, while at the same time expanding China's reach and clout by growing markets for Chinese AI.
7: Could America get left out if it stays on the sidelines?
15: Yeah, it's a possibility. I spoke to Lee Tiedrick about this one. She is an AI expert, AI policy expert at Duke University.
17: There's a risk from the U.S. perspective that if we don't step up to the plate and make the investment and lead in developing some of these evaluation standards, you know, somebody else is going to do it.
15: And right now, China's making a play to be that somebody else.
7: So what is happening on this front in the U.S.?
15: Yeah, it's complicated. There has been some movement on AI regulations in the U.S., and things seem to be accelerating, but there are a lot of different interests pulling and pushing in different directions. At the federal level, the administration came in promising to be hands-off, but it's recently pivoted, and it's started to vet cutting-edge AI models over cybersecurity risks. At the state level, many states have enacted laws to try to keep AI safe, and there are more in the works. And then tech leaders want a seat at the table. Three leaders of major AI companies have all made public proposals recently, but even they don't really agree on things like how much of a role companies and government should each play. So it's complicated, but fundamentally, polls show that Americans do want something to be done on AI.
7: NPR's John Ruich, thank you.
15: You're welcome.
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1: 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I'm Nick Della Canale. It is coming up on 4:30 on this very hot Monday afternoon. Some stories that we're following today. Lindsey Graham's sister says she will run in November to hold on to the seat she was appointed to after Graham's death. Also, biologists have discovered a colony of rare endangered bats roosting in western North Carolina. Those stories are all ahead in WFAE News in the next 3 minutes. Stay tuned.
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7: 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I'm Elsa Chang.
20: And I'm Juana Summers. We already named this year's Tiny Desk Contest winner, but we wanted to share some favorite entries.
7: That's right. Today, some of the best entries for folk and rock.
21: It's such a simple little song and performance. No bells, no whistles, just a singer and their guitar. It's very honest, very direct.
7: Now news.
22: Live from NPR News in Culver City, California, I'm Dwayne Brown. The White House says the newest plane to serve as Air Force One will soon be sent away for upgrades. NPR's Joe Rose has more on renewed questions about the security features of the jet that was donated by Qatar.
23: President Trump flew back to Washington on the new Air Force One on Sunday evening. He was asked why he was flying in an airplane that lacks anti-missile defense systems. Trump said the plane does have, quote, a lot of capability, but also added this.
24: In about a month or so, they're going to send it to have it be maxed out.
23: In a statement, the White House later said the jet is perfectly safe for the president's travels, but will receive, quote, upgrades and enhancements, unquote, in the fall. The Boeing luxury jet was donated by Qatar last year. It was retrofitted so quickly that some experts say it may not be as secure as the other Air Force One jets that preceded it. Joel Rose, NPR News, Washington.
22: A prominent Russian opposition politician says he'll suspend his electoral politics indefinitely amid state pressure. He had been a rare public voice in Russia against the war in Ukraine. NPR's Charles Maines has more from Moscow.
25: Boris Nadezhdin had hoped to run for a spot in Russia's parliament this September. His campaign centered on his opposition to the war in Ukraine. Yet Nadezhdin says he'll stop fighting his exclusion from politics rather than risk jail time for him or his supporters. The decision follows recent weeks that saw the state label him a foreign agent and convict him of spreading extremist content on social media. While the latter only involved a small court fine, both technically disqualify him from public office, Nadezhdin insists the moves are designed to silence him and other anti-war views ahead of the September vote, that despite polls that show a majority of Russians wanting an end to the war, now in its fifth year. Charles Maines, NPR News, Moscow.
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1: This is WFAE News. I'm Nick Delacanal. The sister of the late Senator Lindsey Graham says with Trump's blessing, she will run for South Carolina's open Senate seat previously held by her brother. Darlene Graham-Nordone made the announcement while speaking to Fox News' Sean Hannity.
0: I feel like I can do it. I feel an inner peace about it.
1: Nordone was appointed by Governor Henry McMaster to fill the remaining 6 months of Graham's term in the Senate. South Carolina Republican Congressman Ralph Norman has also announced plans to run for the seat. A Republican primary will be held August 11th. Dozens of protesters marched through uptown Charlotte this weekend, demanding changes to federal immigration enforcement after three recent deaths connected to immigration and customs enforcement. WFAE's Noor Nazir reports.
2: Protesters gathered at Romare Bearden Park before marching through uptown in the afternoon heat on Saturday. The Charlotte demonstration was part of a national day of action held in dozens of cities. The demonstrations followed the deaths of three men during or after encounters with immigration agents. DHS says agents acted in response to perceived threats. Witnesses have disputed the agency's account in one of the shootings. HK Caps helped organize the Charlotte protest with the Party for Socialism and Liberation.
3: We're out here to demand justice for all victims of ICE terror with the jailing of all killer ICE agents. We are out here to demand the end to mass deportation, and we are out here to demand the abolishment of ICE.
2: The Charlotte protest ended with no incidents. Noor Nazir, WFAE News.
1: Wildlife biologists have discovered a rare colony of endangered bats living in North Carolina's Nantahala National Forest. Researchers say they captured five female Indiana bats in Graham County earlier this year and tracked them to a dead tree where they saw no less than two dozen bats flying from their roost as night fell. Wildlife officials say it's the first time Indiana bats have been captured and identified in North Carolina in more than a decade. The species has been devastated by white nose syndrome, a fungal disease that has killed millions across North Carolina. Officials say the discovery offers hope that some bat colonies are surviving the disease. This is WFAE News.
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8: 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I'm Elsa Chang.
7: And I'm Juana Summers. Today, family and friends of Nolan Wells, as well as national civil rights leaders, gathered in Mississippi for the 18-year-old's funeral. Wells was found dead on an island off the state's coast 2 days after he and a group of friends partied there for the 4th of July. The cause of his death is still unknown, and the story has drawn attention from around the country. Here's the family's lawyer, civil rights attorney Ben Crump, leading a chant at the funeral earlier today.
4: Nolan, life matters! Nolan's life mattered. Nolan's life mattered. Nolan's life mattered.
7: Elise Gregg with Mississippi Public Broadcasting and the Gulf States Newsroom is in Ocean Springs for his funeral services. Hi, Elise.
5: Hi there.
7: So, Elise, tell us, what was the atmosphere like at the funeral today?
5: Parts of it were very somber. Wells was just 18 when he passed and was, by all accounts, a very dearly loved friend, son, brother, and teammate. He played football for Ocean Springs High School and Southwest Mississippi Community College. Here's his mom, Christine Wells Wansley, at the funeral.
6: Lastly, I ask that each of you keep Nolan's memory alive. Hold him close in your hearts. Share his stories and never stop saying his name. As long as we continue to remember him, his light will continue to shine through us all. Nolan, we love you.
5: At the same time, there are still a lot of unanswered questions, so much of the service was a call to justice from Crump and the Reverend Al Sharpton, who officiated the service. He announced today that he and others are putting forward a $100,000 reward for information leading to an arrest.
7: And Elise, I mean, this case has just gotten so much attention. Why do you think that is?
5: Right. So just to backtrack a little bit, Wells was the only black friend in his group that went out to Horn Island, Mississippi for Independence Day and was also the only person not to make it back. That alone has sparked a lot of conversation around Mississippi's history when it comes to race and fears that there is a racial element in what happened to Wells. Here's Sharpton.
9: And I noticed that Emmett Till happened here. All the way to Medgevers happened here. Based on the history, we got to be able to dig deep.
5: Now, to be clear, the Jackson County Sheriff's Office hasn't indicated that foul play was involved in Wells' death. The case is being discussed all over social media, but much of the initial speculation has shifted over the last 2 weeks.
7: How much do we know about the investigation?
5: Not a lot. Local law enforcement still hasn't released many details. An autopsy from the state is pending, with state officials saying the medical examiner is waiting on a toxicology report. Results from an independent autopsy ordered by Crump and his team haven't been released either, though he said today he expects them soon. Crump also announced last week his team will review Wells' cell phone with local law enforcement.
7: And what's the importance of the cell phone?
5: So, Wells didn't have his cell phone with him when they found his body. His parents said they tracked it back to a friend's house and that Wells had left the phone on the boat which his friends traveled back on. And his parents have expressed concerns that messages may have been deleted from Wells' phone, and they're hoping a review of the phone and any digital evidence may help them figure out just what happened to their son that 4th of July weekend.
7: That's Elise Gregg with Mississippi Public Broadcasting and the Gulf States Newsroom. Elise, thank you.
5: You're welcome.
8: As the U.S. war against Iran ramps up again, hundreds of U.S. diplomats remain in limbo. The State Department brought them home for security reasons as U.S. facilities across the Middle East were facing Iranian attacks. And all this came as the Trump administration was already shrinking the entire diplomatic corps, as NPR's Michelle Kellerman reports.
10: Senator Andy Kim once worked at the State Department and says taking the oath of office there was one of his proudest moments.
11: A nonpartisan career officer that was focused on what is best for our country. Not as what is best.
10: He was out in the blazing heat on Capitol Hill last week addressing former career professionals who were fired by the Trump administration. Asked what he's hearing from people still inside the State Department about the war with Iran, the New Jersey Democrat told NPR that diplomats don't really know when or if they can get back to their jobs in the region.
12: I have been hearing a lot of concerns, especially because we have no idea what President Trump's going to do next. I mean, this war has been utterly rudderless, it's been reckless, and we see it now as we're going back into, combat hostilities. So, yes, a lot of the officers, State Department officers, other civilians, including our military as well, I keep hearing from them and their families just what is happening.
10: When the war broke out, the State Department scrambled to help Americans leave Gulf countries that were coming under fire from Iran, and U.S. diplomats were evacuated at the same time from Bahrain, Iraq, Jordan, Kuwait, Lebanon, Qatar, Saudi Arabia, and the United Arab Emirates, leaving only enough staff to deal with emergencies. A Foreign Service officer who lost her job in last year's reorganization, Mariam Safi, says she tried to pitch in while she was still on administrative leave.
13: When the Iran war initially broke out, there were task forces that were set up. They were understaffed. So we said, well, we're already here. We're getting paid. We speak Arabic. We speak Farsi. I've been evacuated twice from the Middle East, so I know what it's like to evacuate. So I volunteered, and the State Department said, no, we're not interested.
10: Safi calls this a waste, since U.S. taxpayers paid for her language training, and it took nearly a year for the State Department to finalize layoffs of Foreign Service officers like Safi. She remains in touch with current employees who she says are in the dark about when they might return to posts in the Middle East.
13: Colleagues on the inside aren't even sure when they're going back, and they're given very little notice, and they just have to live actually the way we were living in limbo when we were fired and unfired four times over the course of 10 months.
10: The State Department says it has the personnel it needs, and U.S. embassies remain operational. A statement to NPR says that the objective is to return personnel and their families as soon as conditions permit, but the security environment remains, quote, dynamic, so officials can't offer any timeline. The U.S. government pays a per diem and supplements temporary housing for employees who had to evacuate. That runs out in August. Most of the embassies in the region also don't have an ambassador, much to the chagrin of Senator Chris Van Hollen, a Democrat from Maryland who grew up in a Foreign Service family.
14: We need those people on the ground every day, listening to foreign countries, advising, you know, the administration on what course of action to take. Right now, this administration is AWOL in many countries around the world.
10: He says it's particularly noticeable in the Persian Gulf.
14: And right now in the Gulf, what we're seeing is our country's hurting, countries in the region are hurting.
10: At a recent town hall, diplomats were left with many unanswered questions about when or whether embassies in the Middle East will return to normal staffing and whether they'll be able to bring families back and get children enrolled in schools. In the meantime, they're working remotely in Northern Virginia. The State Department says their safety remains its highest priority. Michelle Kellerman, NPR News, the State Department.

0: 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The musical Les Miserables is celebrating its 40th anniversary this year with an international concert tour, and the final stop on that tour opens in just 3 days. NPR's Jennifer Venasco says there's a reason why this story continues to draw audiences.
1: The musical Les Miserables started as a French concept album in 1980. It tells a story about hardship, redemption, and liberation in 19th century France. Les Miserables is based on a novel by Victor Hugo. Its main plotline is a face-off between a former criminal, Jean Valjean, and police inspector Javert. When British theatrical producer Cameron McIntosh heard the album, he says he knew it needed to be a musical.
2: I listened to it. I listened to four tracks, the first four tracks. I was so excited.
1: But he wanted a second opinion, so he played it for a lyricist friend, Alan J. Lerner, who wrote My Fair Lady.
2: And he said, my dear boy, he said, this is not a show for me, but you've got to promise me you will do it.
1: He did. McIntosh went on to create a fully staged version, in English, of Les Miserables.
3: Do you hear the people sing?
1: 40 years later, it's still playing in London's West End, and it's been staged around the world, including on Broadway. At the same time, though, Les Mis has never strayed that far from its concept album roots. There was a 10th anniversary concert, a 25th anniversary concert, and in 2024, to celebrate the then-upcoming 40th anniversary, McIntosh kicked off Les Miserables, the Arena Concert Spectacular. It's gone to Europe, Japan, the Philippines. They've sent the set across the ocean on boats. And now for its final stop, Radio City Music Hall in New York.
4: I dreamed a dream in time gone by.
5: It's a concert. We have microphones across the front of the stage, and behind them on another raised platform is a huge 27-piece orchestra.
1: Jean-Pierre Vandespray is based in the UK. He's co-director of the show. He says the performers wear costumes.
5: And there are little bits of staging to kind of help keep the evening bubbling along in an exciting way.
1: This is all done on giant stages. Radio City seats about 6,000. So gestures are big and the lights have a bit of a rock concert vibe. But there's also two large video screens that capture the actors in a more intimate way.
6: Bring him home.
1: Cillian Donnelly, an Irish actor who plays good guy Jean Valjean, says it was a little complicated trying to play to an arena and into a camera at the same time.
7: One of our directors who I trust completely would go, bit too much. I was like, oh, really? Yeah, it would work for the West End, but here, it looks really big on camera. So less is more.
1: The concert tour includes many performers like Donnelly who've been in Les Mis for years. He loves the show. So do audiences. Producer Cameron McIntosh says,
2: the great key about the show is the survival of the human spirit.
1: Whether it's the arena concert or stage version, book, movie, or that first concept album, he says it's all about the story and how it makes people feel. Jennifer Venasco, NPR News, New York.

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2: 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This is All Things Considered here on 90.7 WFAE and WFAE.org. I'm Nick Della Canal. It is Monday, and it is hotter than a jalapeno in hell out there this afternoon. 95 degrees in Charlotte at the moment. We could see some rain tonight. There is a 30% chance. Lows near 74, and tomorrow doesn't look much cooler. Highs near 94 with sunny skies. Coming up next, what happens when you can't turn your pet over to the pound? Mecklenburg County's publicly run shelter says it will now only accept stray and lost animals, but no pets turned over by their owners. That story is just ahead. And then in about 15 minutes, the war with Iran is escalating again, and several U.S. service members have been killed in recent days.
3: With these deaths, it makes 17 U.S. military personnel now reported killed and 430 wounded.
2: More on the origins and evolution of the war coming up after the

0: WFAE recognizes Renewal by Anderson as a member of our corporate circle. We're grateful for the support of these companies that believe in the power of local independent journalism.
1: It's All Things Considered on WFAE. I'm Nick Delacnow. What happens when you can't turn over your pet to the pound? Mecklenburg County residents are facing that reality after the county-run animal shelter said starting this month they will only accept strays and lost animals, but no pets turned over by their owners. As WFAE's Clara Otati reports, the policy change reflects a deeper issue facing animal shelters nationwide.
2: Inside Mecklenburg County's publicly run animal shelter, rows of kennels line both sides of a long, gray concrete hallway. Every kennel is full. And when I enter, I'm hit with a barrage of excited barks. For shelter employees, this hallway and the noise is their everyday soundtrack. And it's only gotten louder.
3: We are constantly, almost every day, or if we don't every day, we could every day, put out a note about being at capacity.
2: That's Charlotte Mecklenburg Animal Care and Controls Communication and Outreach Manager Melissa Nicely. Starting this month, the shelter is halting pet surrenders. That means owners who can no longer take care of their cats or dogs can't drop them off. The decision triggered a wave of negative emails and comments on social media. Nicely says she understands the frustration.
3: So we've been working on response to all of those. And I think it's good to know their concern, first of all. It's great that they have a concern.
2: But that concern doesn't change the facts. The county shelter is bursting at the seams. And it's a problem animal shelters are facing all over. Abby Richardson is the animal welfare manager at Lake Norman Humane, a nonprofit rescue organization in Mooresville.
4: I know nationwide shelter animals count has been tracking these trends based on 2025 data. They are seeing the length of stay of dogs going up. They're seeing medium and large dog adoptions going down. So I do think it is kind of a nationwide animal welfare issue.
2: She says even her team is overwhelmed.
4: We get more requests than we could possibly manage. We are a small rescue. We take in about 500 to 700 animals a year, and we probably get that amount of requests from owner surrenders, strays, and other municipal shelters reaching out to us within a month.
2: Four other Mecklenburg County shelters contacted by WFAE had the same story. They were overwhelmed and over capacity. The problem had been building for years, but why? Nicely says there are multiple reasons, but they all stem from one: the economy. She isn't just talking about pet food prices increasing. She's talking about everything.
3: A lot is that I'm moving and I can't afford the pet deposit and the pet rent. A lot of is I'm moving and they are not going to allow this dog because it's on a dog restriction list. They are not going to allow this dog because it weighs too much. Those sorts of things. So the other piece of it is people are getting evicted from their homes because things are costing more. The other parts of it is my animal is sick, but I can't afford the vet care for it.
2: Richardson also highlights the changing housing market as a factor.
4: I think we're seeing the same stuff here that nationwide we're seeing, that housing and financial pressures are some of the top reasons people are having to surrender their animals.
2: Vet costs are also skyrocketing.
4: The vets are being charged more, so they're having to increase their charges. It's definitely not something vets are doing just to make more money, because they're not. I think it's just kind of how the economy's going right now.
2: Animal shelters can't control the economy or the housing market, which means they're increasingly relying on pet fosters. Courtney Jones is a Lincolnton resident who's been fostering cats for more than 2 years. While she doesn't work at a shelter, she still sees the effects of overcrowding.
5: I have had people personally contact me, especially now that I post the animals on Facebook. I have people coming out of the woodwork sending me messages asking if we can help. And it's really kind of sad because there's not always a way to help people.
2: She says increasingly her foster pets are staying for months rather than weeks.
5: It's also just across the board harder to get them adopted because there's just so many all over the Charlotte-Mecklenburg area.
2: Jones wasn't shocked by the community reaction to the county shelter halting owner surrenders.
5: People get so angry and,

0: you can only do what you can do. And, you know, it's kind of always been a situation where, oh, well, just take them to the pound. Mm-hmm. That's what you hear people say all the time. Yeah. And that's just not, that's not the solution.
1: And when even the foster homes are full, shelters are pushed to their last resort. Last week, the county shelter had to euthanize a dog due to overcrowding. Euthanasia often sparks more criticism from animal lovers, and Nicely says it's become a no-win situation.
2: If we start euthanizing too many animals, then we're going to be under the, we're going to be caught on the carpet for that. Oh, they're terrible. Their live release rate is 70%. That's the shelter that kills all the animals. And so I have learned in animal welfare that we are just never right.
1: Another controversial topic is owner surrender itself. Many can't imagine giving up a pet, but often the reasoning is complicated. Megan Scott is a Mecklenburg County resident who surrendered her dog a couple of years ago. We spoke outside a coffee shop on a rainy afternoon. She says she used to judge those who gave their pets to shelters.
3: But you truly do never know what someone is going through or like what kind of needs the dog has.
1: Scott has bipolar disorder and says she took on a dog from a former manager during a manic episode. She realized over time that she was unequipped to handle it.
3: That wasn't like an immediate realization, because at the time, like in the midst of a manic episode, like you don't really have any like reasoning skills, because I saw that they needed like a ton of exercise. And in my manic state, I was like, oh, I'm gonna move to the countryside and like I'm gonna like build an obstacle course. Like I just wasn't thinking clearly. So then when I kind of came down from that and I talked about it with my therapist, I was like, I cannot give this dog a good life.
1: Scott didn't tell anyone about the incident for a long time. She says she was embarrassed, and that experience changed her perspective.
3: I think it's easy to like make the assumption that that person is irresponsible or like they don't care about animals or whatever, but I don't know. Just based off of my experience, I don't pass the same judgment anymore.
1: While this issue might seem hopeless, Richardson said there are some things Mecklenburg residents can do to help.
0: Look into what you can do to help the animal welfare organizations near you. 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
1: Clara Otati, WFAE News.

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1: It is coming up on 5 o'clock. I'm Nick Della Canal. Coming up, we check the latest news headlines on All Things Considered. 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It's 5 o'clock.
2: The war with Iran is escalating once more as the U.S. and Iran trade attacks.
3: Meanwhile, Iran is also targeting its missiles and drones at neighboring Gulf states.
2: We'll explain the wider implications in the region and beyond this Monday, July 20th on All Things Considered. I'm Elsa Chang.
3: And I'm Juana Summers. This hour, the dozens of charges now facing right-wing influencer Andrew Tate and his brother Tristan.
2: The charges include rape and human trafficking.
4: If police had got to grips with this properly 10 years ago, then I think the internet might be a pretty different place for women today.
3: Also, how cuts in U.S. foreign aid are affecting families in Nigeria.
2: And we bring you the latest unsung hero, a teacher who helped a young woman overcome her fear of public speaking.
5: And he said, "I liked listening to your voice. And I didn't realize how empowering that would be for me."
3: First, this news.
6: Live from NPR News in Washington, I'm Ryland Barton. The U.S. began a new round of strikes against Iran today. U.S. Central Command says the strikes are designed to degrade Iran's ability to attack commercial shipping. Meanwhile, President Trump is expected to attend the dignified transfer of service members recently killed in the Iran war. 25-year-old First Lieutenant Tyler James Feehan of Ava Beach, Hawaii, and 19-year-old Private Isabella Gonzalez of Carrollton, Texas. Fighting escalated over the weekend to levels not seen since the beginning of the war, as NPR's Hadil Al-Shalchi reports.
7: The U.S. military said another U.S. service member was killed in action in northern Iraq on Saturday. The member was killed during a controlled detonation of unexploded ordnance from a downed Iranian drone. Another member was wounded in that incident. It also said that it found unidentified remains at the same location in Jordan, where two service members were killed in action and another went missing. It was unclear whether this person was a U.S. service member or not. This brings the total number of U.S. service members killed in this war to 17. More than 400 have been injured. Iranian officials said over 3,000 people have been killed in this war, with at least 50 in these latest rounds of strikes. Hadil Al-Shalchi, NPR News, Istanbul.
6: The United Kingdom has a new prime minister. Andy Burnham replaces Keir Starmer, who was ousted by his own party. NPR's Lauren Freyer reports.
8: In his first speech as prime minister, Andy Burnham acknowledged that he is the seventh occupant of 10 Downing Street in a decade and said he wants to restore confidence in this country.
9: Britain needs to show the world that we can regain our stability once again.
8: He pledged to, quote, re-industrialize Britain, build more public housing, end what he called rough sleeping, homelessness, and announce plans Tuesday to address rising costs of living. His predecessor Starmer said he's giving Burnham his full support as he reverts to what they call a backbencher in Parliament. Lauren Freyer, NPR News, London.
6: The source of the rapidly expanding cyclospora outbreak remains murky after regulators retracted a test tracing the parasite to lettuce grown by one company. NPR's Yuki Noguchi reports.
10: The Food and Drug Administration and other investigators have been trying to trace the possible source of cyclospora. The diarrhea-causing disease is linked to 94 hospitalizations and 1,600 confirmed cases, plus thousands of suspected ones across 34 states. Late last week, Taylor Farms recalled iceberg lettuce grown and processed in Mexico, including from Taco Bell and Walmart stores. The FDA still tells consumers to avoid the product, though the agency has retracted its initial test results, calling the finding a false positive. The pathogen can be challenging to trace with its weeks-long incubation period. Yuki Noguchi, NPR News.
6: This is NPR News.
1: This is WFAE News. I'm Nick Delacnell. The North Carolina Board of Elections today approved new rules for absentee mail ballots that could make it harder for people to have their votes count. WFAE's Steve Harrison has this report.
11: The vote for the new rules split along partisan lines, with three Republicans voting yes and two Democrats voting no. Voters could have their mail ballots rejected if they didn't seal their ballot in a specific envelope, even if an outside envelope was sealed. Democratic board member Siobhan O'Duffy-Millen said the new rules are unnecessary.
12: If they don't understand which envelope they were supposed to put it in, but they put it in the sealed envelope, I think it's overly fastidious to throw their ballot out. And I think we're going to lose perfectly sound ballots due to overly fussiness.
11: Last week, the state board changed rules for how county boards of election review ballots from voters who didn't have an ID at the polls or on their mail-in ballot. The previous rule said it would take a unanimous decision from county boards to reject a ballot, meaning Democrats and Republicans had to agree. Now boards can reject those ballots with a majority vote. Steve Harrison, WFAE News.
1: Dolly Parton's Imagination Library is now reopening for new enrollments in 42 North Carolina counties. The Country Music Legends program mails free, age-appropriate books to the homes of children up to age 5. Laura Bilbro-Berry is with the North Carolina Partnership for Children, which helps administer the program.
13: After a period of really rapid expansion and strong participation, which is amazing, the demand exceeded our state-funded capacity for new state-funded enrollments.
1: Now, with $13 million for the program in the new state budget, counties that paused enrollment last year are taking new registrations. Registration is open in Mecklenburg County. Families can register their child on the NC Smart Start website. And Mecklenburg County health officials say West Nile virus has been detected in a pool of mosquitoes collected locally earlier this month. No human cases have been reported in the county, but officials are warning people to be cautious. This is WFAE News.
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3: This is All Things Considered from NPR News. I'm Juana Summers.
2: And I'm Elsa Chang. The U.S.-Iran war is once again escalating. Over the last 2 weeks, the agreement that was supposed to stop fighting and lead to further negotiations has unraveled. The two sides have traded attacks and counterattacks against not only military targets, but also critical infrastructure, like water treatment facilities. Meanwhile, Iranian missiles and drones have targeted neighboring Gulf states and the U.S. forces based there, claiming the lives of three U.S. service members since Friday. The U.S. has heavily bombarded Iran, and President Trump posted today that Iran will be made to pay for the killing of each American soldier, quote, several times over. Now, the average price of gas in the U.S. is over $4 a gallon. Again, that's according to AAA, as Iran has reasserted control over traffic in the Strait of Hormuz and as the U.S. reinstates a blockade on Iranian ports. For analysis on where we are at this moment in the war, we're joined now by Suzanne Maloney. She's an Iran specialist at the Brookings Institution. Welcome.
15: Thanks so much, Ilse.
16: Okay, so this war, I mean, it's been going on for almost 5 months at this point. Given the latest escalation, Suzanne, how would you characterize where we are in this moment of the conflict?
15: Well, I think what has happened is that the memorandum of understanding, which held for about 3.5 weeks, really wasn't sufficient, wasn't fully understood and agreed to by both sides. There were differing interpretations of key terms, and the Iranians sought to impose their own interpretation, particularly around the passage through the Strait of Hormuz, and the United States has decided that it will not tolerate continued threats by the Iranians and is trying to coerce the Iranians to stand down. I think ultimately there isn't really a decisive military solution to the standoff, and I expect at some point we're going to see a resurgence of diplomatic activity.
16: Can you also explain how is Iran taking this conflict to the broader Middle East? Like, put into context not only the fatal attacks we saw on the U.S. base in Jordan, but also attacks on Bahrain, the UAE, Saudi Arabia, and so on.
15: Well, from the beginning of the war, the Iranians sought not to try to deter the United States through punishing American forces, but rather by punishing America's partners and allies in the region, striking critical infrastructure, American military bases in the region, and soft targets like hotels and airports, as well as economic and energy infrastructure. And all of those responses from Iran had a sufficient cost to begin to change the United States calculus over time, in part because of the intervention of America's partners and allies who were saying, enough is enough. We need to be able to get back to business as usual. We were in the midst of major economic transformation in the case of several of the most important states in the Gulf Cooperation Council, Saudi Arabia and the United Arab Emirates. And they simply want an end to this war, but they're unable to impose one either on the United States or on the Iranians.
16: Well, with respect to the calculus for the U.S., the Iran-backed Houthi militia today said it would impose a maritime blockade on Saudi Arabia. Can you explain what effect that would have if they can actually achieve that?
15: Well, fundamentally, that's the shoe everyone has been waiting to drop since the outset of this conflict. If you think back to the height of the war in Gaza, in fact, the Houthis were, in fact, distracting and diverting traffic through the Red Sea by attacks on shippers there. That was, in some respects, a prelude for what we saw of the Iranian calculus in the Strait of Hormuz. But the Houthis have been relatively quiet since the Iran war began. If, in fact, they began attacking transit through the Bab el-Mandeb at the Red Sea, that would effectively negate the Saudi workaround measures of using their east-west pipeline to export about 3.5 million barrels a day at minimum through the Red Sea, which was their alternative workaround for the Strait of Hormuz. It was, in fact, an important lifeline for the Saudi economy and for the international economy, because it helps maintain prices without a really precipitous escalation.
16: So connect the dots even further, rippling out, that would mean what for the overall global economy in some sense?
15: Well, I think if you saw a closure of the Red Sea in addition to a closure of the Strait of Hormuz at this point in the conflict, with strategic reserves having been drawn down as significantly as they have and without a lot of opportunity during the ceasefire to, in fact, restore them, we would see potentially some overreaction from both oil markets and the broader economy in terms of inflation. So I think there's going to be a real time pressure, especially if the Houthis get in on the action.
16: Yeah. What leverage does the U.S. have here? Like, is the bombing campaign or the blockade, is any of that bringing Iran any closer to the table for talks?
15: I think the Iranians have signaled that they might be open to some diplomacy as well. There was an American-Iranian dual national who was able to leave Iran after having been in prison for a long time last week. They say that they're maintaining some diplomatic channels via Pakistan. And it's clear that the blockade and the larger effect on the Iranian economy as a result of months of bombardment of civilian as well as military infrastructure are having some impact. I think the challenge is simply that the Iranian regime is prepared to make its population pay the price and wants to try to outlast the United States in the international economy. Yeah. And they may well be in a position to do so.
16: Well, in the last minute we have, in terms of stability in the region, you've been talking recently about the idea that even if the U.S. and Iran agree to some ceasefire, this kind of recurring flare-up is just going to be expected. Can you explain what that means?
15: I think we're likely to see violence in the region for some time to come, an unsettled and uncertain situation, perhaps a situation of no war and no peace with recurrent outbreaks. But that will also speed the development of alternative arrangements, including new pipelines and new shipping methods to help mitigate the reliance on the Strait of Hormuz.
16: Suzanne Maloney is Vice President and Director of Foreign Policy at the Brookings Institution. Thank you so much for joining us today.
15: Thank you.
3: Today, the Department of Defense announced the names of two service members killed last week in the ongoing war with Iran. First Lieutenant Tyler Feehan, age 25, of Eva Beach, Hawaii, and Private Isabella Gonzalez, 19, of Carrollton, Texas. Both were killed during an Iranian attack last Friday at an airbase in Jordan.
16: First Lieutenant Feehan was with U.S. Army Air Missile Defense Command out of Fort Bragg, North Carolina. In a statement, Brigadier General John Dauber said that Feehan's unwavering dedication to the mission and to the air defenders he led will leave a lasting legacy.
3: Private Isabella Gonzalez had been part of the 10th Army Air and Missile Defense Command in Ansbach, Germany since January 2026. In an Instagram post, Texas Congressman Joaquin Castro said that Texas has lost one of our own and that Gonzalez and other service members killed in action would be forever remembered for their service and sacrifice.
16: U.S. Central Command said that last week, unidentified remains were recovered at the airbase in Jordan, and also that a service member was killed during a controlled detonation of an Iranian drone in the Kurdistan region of Iraq. They have not yet released the names of the deceased.
3: Spain's World Cup champions are celebrating back home, parading through the streets of Madrid after a hard-fought 1-0 victory over Argentina. As NPR's Miguel Macias reports, the title is especially meaningful for Spanish fans who waited generations to see their team reach the top of the world again.
17: For fans lining the streets of Madrid today, this celebration was worth the wait. For Mercy Moron, today's celebration also brings back a very different memory. 1986, the World Cup in Mexico, quarterfinals against Belgium, a missed penalty kick by Spain. Morón says she and her brother stood on their balcony and cried. She later told her father, I will never see Spain win a World Cup. Spain is never going to win a World Cup. Morón was speaking for many Spaniards who, for generations, went from heartbreak to heartbreak. The world's biggest stars came to play in Spain, Barcelona, Real Madrid. The football was spectacular, but the national team always seemed to fall short. But then things changed. Spain's golden generation won back-to-back Euros and the 2010 World Cup in South Africa. And then, last night, Argentina's goalie Emiliano Dibu Martinez had a record 11 saves, much to the frustration of Spanish fans who could not breathe easy until the game was finally over. Mercy Moron watched the game with her family, as many Spaniards did. After the game, she was emotional.
18: Yo nunca me podía ni imaginar.
17: I never imagined I could live to witness two World Cups, two finals, two wins. I have goosebumps. I've cried so much. Rubén Jiménez did not mind getting up early this morning for his job at a bank.
19: Qué bonito es despertarse y ser campeón del mundo.
17: How wonderful it is to wake up a world champion, Jiménez says. He says what he admired the most about this Spanish team was not one individual player, but the team itself. A team that doesn't rely on any stars and doesn't wait for a superstar to save the day. And Spain's future looks just as promising. Young players like Lamine Yamal, Nico Williams and Pedri are expected to be entering their prime by the next World Cup in 2030. The hosts, Morocco, Portugal, and Spain. Miguel Macias, NPR News, Spain.

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1: Good afternoon. This is All Things Considered on 90.7 WFAE and WFAE.org. Nick Della Canal, glad to be with you. Andrew Tate and his brother Tristan were arrested in Miami and now face extradition. The latest on that is after this break. Also this hour, the source of the Cyclospora outbreak that has sickened thousands of Americans remains unclear. But food safety experts say budget cuts at state and local health departments haven't helped.
2: The slowness of the response, the lack of answers, the confusion are all warning signs that our public health programs are under strain.
1: More on that coming up in about 15 minutes. It is another scorcher in Charlotte today. 93 degrees with mostly cloudy skies at the moment. There is a 30% chance of a storm tonight. Then tomorrow should be mostly sunny with a high near 94. It's 5:18 on this Monday. 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
3: I'm Mike Collins. On the next Charlotte Talks, we hear about a familiar Charlotte figure as seen through the eyes of a writer. 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Journalist and conservative columnist Andrew Dunn focuses on Pat McCrory's rise, reckoning, and legacy in a new book, The Change Agent, and joins us to discuss tomorrow at 9.
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6: From NPR News, this is All Things Considered. I'm Juana Summers.
0: And I'm Elsa Chang. Andrew Tate, the right-wing influencer who promotes misogyny as a belief system, was arrested in Miami on Saturday alongside his brother, Tristan. The UK is trying to extradite both brothers on a host of criminal charges, including rape and human trafficking. There are 59 charges in total. The Tates deny wrongdoing, and their lawyer says it's a, quote, political hit. They're also under investigation in Romania, where they were indicted for a series of violent crimes several years ago. Heidi Blake is a reporter for The New Yorker who got a hold of sealed Romanian prosecutorial documents for that case, also British police records and thousands of texts between the Tates and numerous women. Heidi Blake joins us now from the UK, where she is based. Welcome.
7: Hi, Elsa. Great to be on the show.
0: Great to have you. So people might be familiar with Andrew Tate as a right-wing influencer, but can you just explain the business of the Tate brothers at the core of these charges?
7: Yeah, so Andrew Tate and his brother Tristan made their fortune in webcam pornography. This was something they struck on at the end of careers as international kickboxers. They realized they weren't going to make big money in that sport, and so they set about figuring out how to make a quick buck and alighted on the idea that they could persuade their girlfriends to perform online for them as webcam pornography workers. And this was the starting point of what became a massive empire of online sexual exploitation. And they made a point of keeping the money these women made and using all sorts of pretty sophisticated and carefully calculated methods to control these women, to isolate them from their friends and family. And that was the way they made the money that they then parlayed into this huge online following.
0: Right. But these charges don't only involve women, right? Like they specifically note indecent images of a child. Do you know what the story is there?
7: The very first webcam worker that Andrew Tate recruited was a Slovakian teenager. She was actually 15 years old when he met her and was only 17 years old when he persuaded her to work for him online making webcam pornography. And it is illegal in the UK where this happened, and also in the US, to make indecent images of a child. But what the Tates did was create a profile for her in which she was portrayed as a Russian woman in her 20s. There are videos still online of her working for them, which are very extreme and very, very violent. And that was happening when she was still underage.
0: Well, what led to the Tate brothers' first arrest in Romania?
7: The brothers recruited a young American woman, a woman from Florida, who came out to their compound and quickly reported in texts to her family and friends that she felt she was being trafficked and being held against her will there. That triggered a report to the US embassy, which then alerted local authorities. And all of a sudden, local police in Romania took this case very, very seriously. They raided the Tate brothers' compound and they assigned one of the country's leading organized crime prosecutors to dig into their affairs. And that's when the brothers ended up being indicted for forming an organized crime group to traffic women.
0: How were the brothers able to travel freely again after being arrested in Romania? Because they were able to even come to the U.S. at one point.
7: So when Donald Trump was re-elected, there was a pretty rapid change in the disposition of the Romanian authorities towards the case. Rick Grenell, the special envoy to President Trump, raised it directly with Romanian government officials. And soon after that, Romanian prosecutors contacted the Tate brothers' lawyers and asked them, what do the Americans want? And were told, we need the travel ban to be lifted. And very soon after that, Andrew and Tristan Tate were released from their travel ban in Romania. Since then, they've been traveling freely around the world.
0: And now here we are. They've been arrested in Miami this past weekend. What comes next? What are you most closely watching for as this story keeps unfolding?
7: Ultimately, the decision about whether to extradite them rests with the Secretary of State, Marco Rubio. So it will be really interesting to see whether he decides to let this go ahead. You know, I noticed that the Tate brothers' lawyer, Joseph McBride, who is very close with people in Donald Trump's circle, particularly with Donald Trump Jr., has said that, you know, this thing was just approved by a low-level functionary in the Department of Justice and seems pretty, you know, seems to be sort of appealing to more senior figures in the administration to overturn it.
0: Though the Justice Department did tell the Associated Press that these arrests were approved by leadership of its criminal division.
7: That's right. It's gone through State Department and DOJ to get to this stage. I think marks a very dramatic sea change in the fate of these two men.
0: Heidi Blake is a reporter for The New Yorker. Thank you so much for joining us today, Heidi.
7: Thank you so much for having me.
8: Time now for My Unsung Hero, our series from the team at Hidden Brain. My Unsung Hero tells the stories of people whose kindness left a lasting impression on someone else. Today's story is a favorite from 2023. It comes from Susan Greenstein Prescott. Her unsung hero is her 12th grade English teacher, Fred DeMeo. One day, he assigned everyone a poem to recite in front of the class.
9: And I was terrified. I had a mild stutter, and I thought there is no way I'm getting up there in front of my peers and speaking. So I went home and I told my mother how I felt, and she wrote me a note asking me to be excused from doing the assignment in front of the whole class. So the day of the public speaking assignment, I stayed after school. So I did, instead of giving it in front of my peers, I gave it to him one-on-one after the school day. And we sat down and I recited my poem. And I don't remember if I stuttered, but he looked at me when I was finished and he said, "What was wrong with that?" And I just sat there and he said, "I liked listening to your voice." And I had never heard that before. I think in his mind, it was so minor. And he wanted me to understand I have nothing to be afraid of. And I didn't realize how empowering that would be for me. And I never thanked him. You know, I graduated and I just moved forward like a 18-year-old person will do. When I graduated from college, the second job I had was being a corporate trainer. So I stand up in front of people and I speak. And I do it all the time. And if I do stutter once in a while, big whoop. And I'd like Mr. DeMeo to know that he truly is an unsung hero, because he played a big role in my very successful career and my life. And that was life-changing. I don't know where I would have gone if I felt like I had to keep my voice quiet because I was afraid of embarrassing myself. I'd like to give him my thanks for that kindness.
8: Susan Greenstein Prescott. Since her story first aired in 2023, Susan reached out to Fred DeMeo to thank him, and he wrote a letter back. 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
1: 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Good afternoon. It is coming up on 5:30. I'm Nick Della Canal. Some stories that we're watching today. Duke Energy Carolinas has agreed to lower its request for steep rate hikes as part of a new settlement. Also, some Palestinian organizers in Charlotte are trying a new approach, raising money through sports like pickleball. More on those stories in WFAE News in the next 3 minutes. Stay tuned.
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8: It's All Things Considered from NPR News. I'm Juana Summers.
0: And I'm Ilsa Chang. Coming up, how fly fishing can be therapeutic for some in addiction recovery.
12: Probably get 200 people out fishing this year. I got 100 out last year. He's still with me. He's with us right here. I can promise you.
8: That story and more coming up after the summary of the day's news.
13: Live from NPR News in Culver City, California, I'm Dwayne Brown. Three American service members were killed as fighting in the Middle East intensifies with a 10th day of airstrikes on Iran. President Trump vowing that Iran will pay after two U.S. soldiers were killed Friday in Jordan and a third died Saturday in northern Iraq. The stepped-up fighting has slowed traffic in the Gulf, sending oil and gas prices higher again. Jim Walsh is a security analyst.
14: If the U.S. expands the number of targets it hits, if it puts ground troops, as some Iranians fear, in Iran, then we will be pushing forward. And then you really get to a point of where everyone loses, not just loses, but loses big time, especially if Iran begins hitting oil infrastructure in the region. That would have enormous economic effects.
13: President Trump plans to attend a ceremony tomorrow as the bodies of the fallen are returned home to Dover Air Force Base. A new immigration rule may make it harder for international students to remain in the U.S. to finish their studies. Historically, they could remain as long as they were making progress, but now they will have to have up to 4 years to finish or apply for a formal extension, as we hear from NPR's Alyssa Nadworny.
15: The Department of Homeland Security says the change will strengthen national security through regular vetting and cut down on what it calls, quote, forever students. Universities worry this could impact programs like PhDs, which often take far longer than 4 years. There's also new restrictions on switching programs and changing majors. One of the selling points in the U.S. system is you come to college to explore, to find yourself. You can double major, you can switch majors. That's what makes it so attractive and unique. Critics of the new policy say this is an example of how the goals of immigration are butting up against the goals of American higher ed.
13: This is NPR.
1: This is WFAE News. I'm Nick Della Canal. Duke Energy Carolinas has reached a new settlement with business, clean energy groups, and trade associations in its ongoing rate case. The utility had received an outpouring of customer criticism over its request for steep rate hikes filed last fall. In the settlement, Duke agreed to lower its rate of return from 10.1% to 9.8%. The settlement also includes a $10 million contribution from shareholders for programs aimed at lowering costs for low-income residents. If approved by the North Carolina Utilities Commission, rates for Duke Energy Carolina's residential customers would increase 5.9% in 2027 and 3.6% in 2028. This means that the average bill would increase approximately $6.53 per month. After nearly 2 years of rallies, some Palestinian organizers in Charlotte are trying a new approach. Sports and social events designed to raise money and reach people who wouldn't otherwise show up to a protest. WFAE's Noor Nazir reports.
16: Pickleballs crack across the courts at the Tipsy Pickle as about 40 people gather among watermelon signs and shirts bearing pro-Palestinian messages. Charlotte United for Palestine organized the tournament to benefit Heal Palestine's Grief and Trauma Initiative for orphan children in Gaza. $5 from each player's registration plus raffle proceeds went toward physiological support and activities helping children process trauma. Organizer Leila Al-Ali says years of grief have left some community members burned out.
17: But right now, we're also accommodating our community, trying to do fun events, more educational-based events, to show up for them in different stages of burnout, grief, and really meet our community where they're at.
16: Heal Palestine's Rhonda Elderini says smaller events can introduce the organization to people who may not attend a demonstration.
18: I think these little events like pickleball, the most important thing for us is that they're bringing awareness to our cause and to what we're doing.
16: Heal Palestine relies on individual donations. Noor Nazir, WFAE News.
1: It's 93 degrees right now in Charlotte. Tonight, there is a 30% chance of a storm, lows near 74 degrees, and then tomorrow, expect mostly sunny skies and a high near 94. 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
8: This is All Things Considered from NPR News. I'm Juana Summers.
0: And I'm Elsa Chang. Health officials have yet to confirm the source of cyclospora in food. It has sickened thousands of people nationwide with diarrhea. The Food and Drug Administration initially said it found the parasite on a sample of lettuce supplied by Taylor Farms. That's the same company that had supplied some Taco Bell restaurants where people said they ate before they got sick. Yesterday, the FDA retracted those test results and said the test was a false positive. So, where does that leave consumers now? Well, NPR's Yuki Noguchi joins us now to explain. Hi, Yuki.
19: Hi, Elsa.
0: Okay, so does this confusion over this discredited test change anything? I mean, practically speaking?
19: Not really. You know, the back and forth, of course, confused a lot of people, but the FDA's recommendation remains to not eat iceberg lettuce grown or processed by Taylor Farms in Mexico and sold at Taco Bell's and some Walmarts. That recommendation is based only on interviews done with sick people, many of whom had eaten the lettuce or had eaten at Taco Bell. And testing is still ongoing, by the way. The FDA says it's also testing produce at the southern border now to check for cyclospora. But so far, none of this has turned up any positives.
0: Okay, so testing is still ongoing. Testing. But thousands of cases, Yuki, of this illness have been reported since May, right? Particularly within five states, including Michigan, which is the epicenter. Is it strange to you that a source has not been identified yet?
19: You know, cyclosporiasis cases are on track to break records this year, but they're pretty common every summer. You know, identifying the source quickly, of course, would help contain an outbreak and perhaps, you know, save people from getting sick weeks down the line. But Donald Schaffner, a microbiologist at Rutgers, says these are often separate and unrelated clusters.
20: Just because you're sick with cyclosporine right now doesn't mean that you're part of this cluster of cases that have an epicenter in Michigan and Ohio. What we see is we see multiple cyclosporine cases in this country ranging from May to August. Sometimes we can figure out what's causing it, and sometimes we can't.
19: You know, so that's why we're in this limbo.
8: Frustrating. Okay, well, the company Taylor Farms has already recalled its lettuce. Meanwhile, Taco Bell is not using Taylor Farms as a supplier. So are they still the primary suspected sources right now?
19: Well, that's what FDA officials are still pointing to, Taylor Farms, based on their interviews, again, with customers who've gotten sick. Will we ever find the cyclospora itself on the lettuce? You know, that's not clear. Parasites like cyclospora are hard to genetically test for. And plus, when you're trying to find very small amounts across what might be a huge amount of crop, mm-hmm. you know, Schaffner says it's easy for parasites to lurk in untested areas. He also points out that sometimes people are exposed to cyclospora not from food, but from drinking or swimming in contaminated water. And he says it's possible that bad water may have been used on a batch of lettuce.
8: That is NPR's Yuki Noguchi. Thank you so much, Yuki.
19: Thank you, Elsa.
21: In North Nigeria, Ibrahim Musa makes his living by driving this motorcycle taxi.
22: Sometimes I get passengers. Sometimes I don't. But I try my best. This is how I feed my family.
21: Still, Musa's income is modest, so when it came to medical needs, he and his family relied on care once subsidized by USAID. Until last year, when that funding suddenly ran out, right when the family desperately needed it. Here's NPR's Ari Daniel.
23: Until recently, Ibrahim Musa and his wife had four kids, including their son Abdullahi, who used to love to help with small tasks however he could.
22: He always goes to clean my motorcycle. His heart is just kind. If someone was sad, he would go and sit with them.
23: Abdullahi developed asthma when he was five. Over time, it became increasingly serious.
22: Sometimes he would wake up, suddenly, gasping for air. I feel very, very scared. We usually rush him to the hospital.
23: They take the motorcycle, Abdullahi sandwiched between his two parents. Those visits, plus the drugs and inhalers, were usually free. Musa says he was told that USAID was helping to offset the costs.
22: Because of that support, people like us who don't have much could still get treatment.
23: Then, last year, he had an especially severe asthma attack.
22: He told me, "Daddy, I can't breathe well." We rushed to the clinic.
23: But they learned the drugs were no longer available. Musa speculates that was due to USAID funding drying up in the wake of the Trump administration's decision to shut down the agency. A similar story had been playing out more than 150 miles away to the south in central Nigeria. In early 2025, a once cheerful 8-year-old named Ibrahim contracted typhoid fever, a dangerous bacterial infection that his father, Yakubu Garba, says he likely picked up from the drinking water.
24: It started like a normal sickness. He had fever, weakness, and was not eating well.
23: Ibrahim's condition worsened. The family visited the local clinic and received an antibiotic and rehydration regimen for free. The staff told them USAID was picking up the tab. Soon, Ibrahim was feeling better, so much so that he didn't complete his course of antibiotics.
24: Sometimes, too much stress at home will make us not remember to give the child the medicines to take.
23: But Ibrahim's typhoid rebounded and knocked him flat.
24: He would just look at me and tell me, "Baba, I am tired." That broke me.
23: When he and his family returned to the clinic, the meds were no longer free, another possible casualty of the dismantling of USAID. Ibrahim's family couldn't afford the new round of drugs. They took him home, tried an herbal remedy, and prayed.
24: We delayed, hoping we could find money or that he would get better. But he did not.
23: When NPR asked the U.S. State Department for comment, they didn't refer to these two specific cases. Rather, they referenced the five-year, $5.1 billion health memorandum of understanding that the Trump administration has signed with Nigeria. It consists of nearly $2.1 billion in health assistance, alongside another $3 billion or so from the Nigerian government.
25: In theory, setting up these systems is great. This amount of investment will actually generate a lot of good health.
23: But it's only part of the picture, argues Brooke Nichols, a health economist at Boston University. Her research shows more than 500,000 children perish due to USAID being shut down, mostly in sub-Saharan Africa. She says the abrupt termination led to a breakdown of trust and supply chains, which are challenging to reinstate.
2: It's one thing to turn something off. It is something entirely different to turn something back on again. This funding could have done much more good if there was a transition from the before times into the current MOUs, because we wouldn't have had that disruption of services.
23: While it's difficult to say for sure what would have happened had USAID remained, Nichols says the agency had been in Africa, enabling a range of treatments. The MOUs are perhaps of little comfort to the two Nigerian families. Abdullahi died from that final asthma attack. And 4 days after Ibrahim's family was told they'd have to pay for the typhoid antibiotics, Ibrahim passed away. Ari Daniel, NPR News.
0: You're listening to All Things Considered from NPR News. The World Cup certainly left its mark on the U.S., from the thirsty tartan army to falling in love with the players from Cabo Verde to sending fans home with a new appreciation for ranch dressing. These memories will long outlast the games. And the U.S. made sure that there was an American twist to the final yesterday. Instead of a brief break at halftime, yesterday's World Cup final between Spain and Argentina included a new element. For the first time ever, the World Cup featured a Super Bowl-esque halftime show. And NPR culture correspondent Anastasia Siokas was watching that show even more closely than the nail-biting game.
3: Usually, the World Cup is one of the most watched sporting events around the globe. Even before the final, FIFA, soccer's organizing body, had already logged 20 billion video views across digital platforms. But for the first time, FIFA took a page from American football and mounted a live concert mid-game to keep sports fans and non-fans alike entertained. And they went big, as you can hear in these clips that come courtesy of Fox. The Brazilian soccer kings Ronaldo and Ronaldinho accompanied Madonna out onto the pitch. FIFA amassed a cavalcade of top stars from six continents. Conductor Gustavo Dudamel was joined by musicians from the New York Philharmonic and the Simón Bolívar Orchestra of Venezuela for a sing-along of a now-eternal stadium anthem. They played the White Stripes, Seven Nation Army, with the Muppets Band, Dr. Teeth, and the Electric Mayhem, with Animal, of course, pounding out the drum line. One of Afrobeat's hottest stars, Burna Boy, from Nigeria, joined the queen of World Cup anthems, Shakira, for their official World Cup 2026 song, Die Die. It was a feel-good, family-friendly procession of fan favorites. There wasn't much of a through line in the spectacle, save for some broadly inspiring strokes like togetherness, unity, love. It was an 11-minute parade of celebrity cameos and references to memes from this year's Cup and other feel-good soccer moments, like a Ted Lasso reference. Justin Bieber sang his Everything Hallelujah with a few new lyrics to mark the occasion.
4: It's the World Cup Hallelujah.
3: The show was a vehicle for FIFA's charity arm, the FIFA Global Citizen Education Fund. The charity's goal is to raise $100 million to expand education and soccer access for children worldwide. At the end of the show, kids from Staten Island's PS22 chorus sang alongside Coldplay's Chris Martin in a riot of rainbow colors with an enormous banner emblazoned with the word love. FIFA invited fans to visit the charity's website, which asks fans to, quote, use the power of love to defeat poverty and defend the planet. In more normal times, that would be a rather apolitical goal. But at this game, which was attended by President Trump and Melania Trump, messaging about rainbows, global unity, and good sportsmanship comes with an inescapable side of politics. Anastasia Tsiolkas, NPR News.

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1: It's All Things Considered here on 90.7 WFAE and WFAE.org. Good afternoon. I'm Nick Della Canale. It is Monday, and it is about as hot as a jalapeno in hell out there this afternoon. 93 degrees right now in Charlotte. We were at 95 earlier. We could see some rain tonight. There is a 30% chance. Lows near 74. And tomorrow doesn't look much cooler. Highs near 94 with sunny skies. Coming up next, the White House says the newest plane to serve as Air Force One will be soon sent away for upgrades. And that has renewed questions about the security features of the jet that was donated by Qatar. And in WFAE News at 6 o'clock, wildlife officials have discovered a rare colony of endangered bats roosting in an old tree in western North Carolina. It's all ahead. It is about 10 till 6 on this Monday. You are almost to the end of today. Stay tuned.
2: These tariffs in Trump's second term are much more extensive. They're much more global. So the net effect might be that the Trump administration really has reordered the global economy for good.
3: I'm Natalie Kitroev. That's today on The Daily from The New York Times.
1: No kidding. That's at 7:30.
4: Did you know WFAE invests every day to bring you the programs you love? 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

0: anything. He was asked by a reporter why he was flying in an airplane that lacks anti-missile defense systems. Here is how the president responded.
1: You know, it has a lot of capability, but as I understand it, in about a month or so, they're going to send it to have it be maxed out. So they're going to be sending it, and they'll have it be maxed out. It'll take about a month.
0: Trump did not elaborate. The Air Force referred questions to the White House. And this afternoon, the White House released a statement saying the jet is perfectly safe for the president's travels, but the White House says the plane will receive, quote, upgrades and enhancements in the fall, which will take about a month to complete, though still no clarity on exactly what those are.
2: And Joel, how does this jet compare to previous planes that served as Air Force One?
0: Older Air Force One planes were customized for that purpose, with extra communication and self-defense capabilities far beyond what a typical Boeing 747 or any passenger jet would have. So for that matter, will the new ones that Boeing is building now, but that program is years behind schedule. This plane that was donated by the government of Qatar last year is supposed to serve as a bridge aircraft until they are ready. The Qatari-donated jet has been retrofitted, but defense and aviation experts say that work was done relatively quickly, and as a result, the new plane probably lacks some of the self-defense technologies found on older Air Force One jets.
2: Okay, and the White House says the new Air Force One will be out of service for about a month. What can they do in that amount of time?
0: I put that question to Frank Kendall. He is the former Secretary of the Air Force under President Biden, and he's skeptical that very much can be done in a month.
3: A month is not enough time to do anything significant. Software could be done. Software changes could be made relatively easily any place. Hardware modifications, I'm having a hard time imagining any that could be done in a month that are of any serious significance.
0: Kendall and other experts were surprised to see President Trump fly on this new jet to Turkey earlier this month. Trump then flew part of the way back from the Middle East in one of the older Air Force One jets before switching back again to the new jet for the flight from the UK to Washington.
2: And what has the White House said about that switch?
0: President Trump said when he flew back from Turkey that there were no security concerns that prompted the switch of planes. He said in a post on Truth Social that he flew on the older Air Force One jet, quote, for old times' sake. You might remember the New York Times reported then that the Secret Service had intervened over security concerns and then published another story which laid out those security concerns about the plane in some detail. Days later, the Justice Department served those reporters with subpoenas, which the newspaper is now fighting in court. By all accounts, the president loves this plane, but for the first time, he appears to be conceding that it is not as well equipped as prior Air Force One jets were.
2: NPR's Joel Rose, thanks as always.
0: You're welcome.
4: For many anglers, the practice of fly fishing is about much more than catching fish. From member station GBH, Craig LaMolt reports that for some people in addiction recovery, fly fishing can be therapeutic.
5: So with this on my line out, I want you to go ahead and cast that.
6: Jim Faust and Noreen Finnegan stand knee-deep in the Deerfield River in the northwest corner of Massachusetts as he shows her how to fly fish. Her wrist pivots the rod forward, and the line creates an arc that drops gently into the river.
5: Yes, there you go. Now you feel that?
7: Yeah.
5: Okay, good.
6: Faust is a retired anesthesiologist, and these days shares his passion for fly fishing with people in addiction recovery. He tells Finnegan to pause for a moment on the backswing of her cast.
5: We have a pause, right?
7: Yeah.
5: A pause. And you think that when you pause, nothing's happening. Probably the same thing in life. Sometimes when you pause, all the important stuff is happening. And that's what's happening with a fly cast.
6: The two met at a rehab center. Finnegan was getting treatment for alcohol addiction. Faust came in to teach how to tie flies, the tiny lures that are used for fly fishing.
5: You're doing great.
7: This is great. Thank you.
6: And Finnegan knew then she wanted to get out here on the river to see those flies in action.
7: It's so peaceful. It really just gets you, like Jim says, time to pause, you know? It's perfect. It just gives you time to focus on just what's around you and just, like, drop everything.
6: Faust's nonprofit is called Adam's Parachute in honor of his son, Adam.
5: When he got into recovery, and he had 2 years and 2 months in recovery, he devoted his life to helping other people who were seeking recovery.
6: 2 years ago, Adam saved the life of a young man who had overdosed.
5: And I think that triggered him.
6: The next morning, Adam overdosed himself.
5: So Adam passed, and he's still with me. He's with us right here, I can promise you. But then came the, how do we move forward, you know?

0: do we move forward?
1: That's when he came up with Adam's Parachute. It's actually the name of a fly fishing fly, and Faust sees it as an apt metaphor for his son's final moments. Adam had one parachute, and he gave it to someone else. Now, the nonprofit shares fly fishing with people in recovery.
2: I'll probably get 200 people out fishing this year. I got 100 out last year.
1: Among them is Jared Freeman.
3: I never was comfortable in my own skin. So when I was alone by myself, my mind would just race, and I'd use substances to deal with reality and my own thoughts. With fly fishing, it forces me to be okay with my own thoughts.
1: Faust has recruited other anglers to help him teach. Amy Delaney, who's in recovery herself, discovered fly fishing through a program for veterans called Healing Waters.
4: Jim was one of my mentors that taught me how to fly fish. And then when he started Adam's Parachute, I immediately offered to help.
1: She knows too many who didn't make it.
4: I just want to be able to save one. That's all I wanted to do. I just want to be able to do for somebody else what was done for me. I have to.
1: Faust says being out on the river and sharing it with others is helping him process his grief.
2: The Irish call it a thin place, you know, the place where the veil between the heavenly and the earthly, or between the human and the spiritual, is thin. And, you know, maybe it's even transparent sometimes, but you can feel it. These are my thin places.
1: He says many people in recovery haven't found their thin place yet.
4: All right.
1: And he's trying to help them do just that.
5: Nice.
4: Wow. Hey.
1: For NPR News, I'm Craig LaMolt.
6: And if you or someone you know may be considering suicide or is in crisis, call or text 988 to reach the Suicide and Crisis Lifeline.

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2: It is just about 6 o'clock on this Monday. I'm Nick Delek now. The latest news headlines are just ahead on All Things Considered. 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
3: The president is able to do what the president wants to do.
4: The World Cup fever is over. Spain is the champion after a 1-0 win over Argentina. We'll revisit all the action.
5: For Monday, July 20th, this is All Things Considered from NPR News.
4: I'm Juana Summers.
5: And I'm Elsa Chang. Mourners gathered for the funeral of Nolan Wells as many questions linger about his death.
6: And I'm telling you, don't rush to judgment saying it was not racism, because we do not know.
4: And today, Andy Burnham became the seventh British Prime Minister in a decade, succeeding Keir Starmer.
7: We will take power out of here and carry it into every postcode in the land so that they can do more.
5: Those stories and more after this summary of the day's news.
8: Live from NPR News in Washington, I'm Ryland Barton. The U.S. is carrying out its 10th consecutive day of strikes on Iran to reopen the Strait of Hormuz. It comes as Iran has attacked American Gulf allies and three U.S. service members were killed in recent days. Meanwhile, the State Department says Israel and Lebanon are moving ahead with a deal to begin restoring Lebanese sovereignty in the south and stop attacks from Iranian-backed Hezbollah on Israel. Lebanon's president is set to visit the White House tomorrow, as NPR's Michelle Kellerman reports.
9: Secretary of State Marco Rubio says he's been talking to Lebanese President Joseph Aoun about international investments and a future when Aoun's government, not Iranian-backed Hezbollah, is fully in control of the country.
10: I think President Aoun will be able to return to Lebanon and say to the people of Lebanon that he is the one that's getting positive results for the people. All Lebanese, including Christian, Sunni, and Shia, and Bedouin, and Druze, all the people of a very diverse country, not Hezbollah, not Iran.
9: Israel controls much of southern Lebanon, but is pulling back in several pilot zones. U.S. officials say this gives the Lebanese state a chance to reassert control in areas historically dominated by Hezbollah. Michelle Kellerman, NPR News, the State Department.
8: Several Texas communities are starting recovery efforts after heavy floods damaged property and took the lives of two people, but some are still in danger. The Texas Newsroom's Blaise Ganey reports.
11: During a press conference Monday afternoon, Governor Greg Abbott said while the skies are clear, waters continue to rise, posing threats to several areas near Nueces River.
12: Evacuations will continue in areas like Uvalde, where Nueces is one of four rivers that flow through and around the Uvalde area. We also remain concerned at this time for Cotulla, Tilden, and Carrizo Springs.
11: Abbott, who surveyed Kerr and Kendall counties today, says the damage looks worse than last year. So far in Kerr County, more than 135 homes sustained major damage or have been completely destroyed. More assessments will continue. For NPR News, I'm Blaise Ganey in Austin.
8: The national average price for a gallon of regular gas once again reached $4 a gallon. NPR's Stephen Bissaha reports fuel costs are rising as the Iran war escalates.
13: All sorts of travelers are feeling the rising costs. Commercial truck drivers, diesel is now above $5.10 a gallon nationally. Flyers, at the start of July, domestic flights were up about $93 on average from a year earlier, according to the travel site Kayak. And if you're trading in crude oil, a barrel started the week priced above $82, up about $25 since the year's start. Average gas prices peaked around $4.50 in May, but the ceasefire between the U.S. and Iran brought those prices down. Now, with the ceasefire over and fighting intensifying, prices are climbing again. Stephen Bissaha, NPR News.
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2: This is WFAE News. I'm Nick Delek. Now, the North Carolina Board of Elections today approved new rules for absentee mail ballots that could make it harder for people to have their votes count. WFAE's Steve Harrison has this report.
14: The vote for the new rules split along partisan lines, with three Republicans voting yes and two Democrats voting no. Voters could have their mail ballots rejected if they didn't seal their ballot in a specific envelope, even if an outside envelope was sealed. Democratic board member Siobhan O'Duffy-Millen said the new rules are unnecessary.
15: If they don't understand which envelope they were supposed to put it in, but they put it in the sealed envelope, I think it's overly fastidious to throw their ballot out. And I think we're going to lose perfectly sound ballots due to overly fussiness.
14: Last week, the state board changed rules for how county boards of election review ballots from voters who didn't have an ID at the polls or on their mail-in ballot. The previous rule said it would take a unanimous decision from county boards to reject a ballot, meaning Democrats and Republicans had to agree. Now boards can reject those ballots with a majority vote. Steve Harrison, WFAE News.
2: Mecklenburg County health officials say West Nile virus has been detected in a pool of mosquitoes collected locally earlier this month. No human cases have been reported in the county, but officials are warning people to be cautious. Wildlife biologists have discovered a rare colony of endangered bats living in North Carolina's Nantahala National Forest. Researchers say they captured five female Indiana bats in Graham County earlier this year and tracked them to a dead tree where they saw no less than two dozen bats flying from their roost as night fell. Wildlife officials say it's the first time Indiana bats have been captured and identified in North Carolina in more than a decade. The species has been devastated by white nose syndrome, a fungal disease that has killed millions across North Carolina. Officials say the discovery offers hope that some bat colonies are surviving the disease. It's 96 degrees right now in Charlotte with a 30% chance of storms tonight. This is WFAE News.
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17: 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I'm Juana Summers.
18: And I'm Elsa Chang. The summer of World Cup fever has come to a close. Spain is the champion after a 1-0 win over Argentina. It was a remarkable and thrilling tournament. I'm talking about all 104 matches, most of them held here in the U.S. And for many Americans, it was a summer that they will probably remember for a long time. We're joined now by two NPR reporters who covered the World Cup all summer long, NPR's Jasmine Gartz and Becky Sullivan. Hello to both of you.
19: Hello.
20: Hi.
18: Hi. Okay, I know both of you are in New York right now because you were both in the area for the final in New Jersey yesterday.
19: Uh-huh.
18: Becky, how did the final feel? I mean, compared to the rest of this whole tournament, did it feel like a fitting finale to this whole summer's worth of drama and festivities?
19: It was a spectacle for sure. Uh-huh. The number of fireworks alone just shocked me. But I just think it captured the vibe, right? Like, just in New York this weekend, yesterday, before I headed to the game, I went to go pick up bagels for our team, and the line for the bagel place was full of people, like half of them wearing Spain flags draped over their shoulder, the other half wearing Lionel Messi jerseys. I think for me, the biggest takeaway actually is that, you know, there were all these anxieties before the World Cup, Elsa, like concerns about things like visa issues or the unfairness of the Iran team having to relocate to Mexico, the sky-high ticket prices, the hydration breaks, worries about traffic. There's all this stuff. And I got to say, like, all of those things were true. And yet the event is just so special, the experience of being exposed to just all these visitors, other people, all this shared joy across the cultural lines. And then, of course, the game on the field, amazing too. And the joy of the Spanish team as they lifted the trophy yesterday in jubilation was just a really beautiful end.
20: It was so beautiful to watch. Jazz, how do you think, though, we will remember this Argentina team? Because, yes, Lionel Messi is so beloved to so many people, but there were kind of some distasteful moments from members of his team after the final ended yesterday, right?
21: Yeah, I think the way the game ended yesterday was really unfortunate. I mean, it was just, it was bad sportsmanship. Argentina, a player threw punches, there were pushes. Most of Argentina's team turned their back when Spain had their awards ceremony. What I'm holding on to here is that, you know, kind of in the midst of this, Argentina team captain Lionel Messi hugged Spanish superstar Lamine Yamal, who's 20 years younger, long considered to be his sort of successor. And as I left the stadium, I was thinking about, this is what really separates extraordinary athletes from people who play a sport very, very well. It's not just the physical and technical aspect. It's also the attitude, the grace under pressure.
20: Yeah, who rises to the occasion. Well, what happens to Messi now? What do you think?
21: Look, the next World Cup will find him in his 40s, which in soccer is getting up there. He was very emotional on the field. And we don't know. I mean, a lot of the greats of football go on to coach. He's given no indication about what his next move will be.
20: Maybe Coach Messi is next. It was so touching to watch those tears roll down his face yesterday. Well, Becky, what about the U.S. men's team? They were so good all the way up until their final game. Like, where do they go from here, you think?
19: They were so fun to watch. There was so much hype for them coming into this World Cup. There was this whole narrative, like, they had been so promising, this young squad back in the 2022 World Cup, and all those players were going to be 4 years older and wiser. The World Cup was going to be here at home. They hired this big-time coach. And at first, it felt like all of that was coming to fruition. It was amazing.
20: Yeah.
19: This was a huge step forward in that way. On the other hand, their exit, I think, was just unequivocally disappointing. 4-1 loss to Belgium in the round of 16. They were just dominated. It was a very poor performance. So it's hard to know what there is to be optimistic about them going forward. We're just going to have to see how they handle this period coming out of the World Cup.
20: Well, with respect to their exit from this tournament, I mean, another thing that maybe kind of messed with the vibes was President Trump making that personal phone call to the head of FIFA to ask for a review of a red card given to a U.S. player.
19: Yeah, definitely.
20: It felt like such a seismic event to so many people watching. And looking back now, how does that moment feel?
19: Yeah, I mean, I think we just have to accept that that was an unfortunate new frontier for a U.S. national team, not just in soccer, but in any sport. I mean, for the president to get directly involved in the disciplinary procedures of a sports organization on behalf of the U.S., I mean, of course, this was over the controversial, just to give some context, over a controversial red card given to a U.S. striker named Florin Balogun in the round of 32 game. Normally, that would have come with this one-game suspension for Balogun that would have made him sit out the following game. But FIFA made this extraordinarily unusual decision to delay that one-game suspension to next year, when, of course, it'll be a lot less consequential than it would have been in the round of 16 in the World Cup. And so when the news broke that President Trump had personally called the head of FIFA, Gianni Infantino, to ask for a review, a lot of people, both inside this country and especially outside this country, that looked corrupt. Mm-hmm. And FIFA has been very clear all along. They say Trump's call had no influence on the decision. But I think what has stuck with me is how little U.S. soccer has done to assure fans of that, to assure fans that Trump's call didn't play a role, or even to state clearly that the organization opposes political involvement in the game. In fact, just last week, Elsa, I had the opportunity to ask the CEO of U.S. soccer about this. His name is J.T. Batson. And honestly, he essentially shrugged. Let's listen to what he said.
3: The president is able to do what the president wants to do. Obviously, we're, you know, incredibly grateful for all the support for all of our fans all across the country, wherever they are. And we're excited about that. And we know that that'll pay dividends going forward.
20: Huh.
19: You know, instead, he characterizes the fuss over the red card as a good thing for American soccer, evidence of the fact that there's just more eyes on it than ever. That's true. But I'm not sure that's the right answer about the White House's involvement.
20: Well, for new fans who got really into soccer because of this particular tournament, What do you think happens now? Like, do you think Major League Soccer or other leagues retain people after this?
19: To continue on the international soccer, the World Cup vibe, the Women's World Cup is less than a year away, Elsa, and the U.S. Wow. women's team, I'm happy to report, is terrific and very fun to watch. The European leagues, like the Premier League, will be back in August.
20: I'm so excited.
19: The level of play is higher in those top European leagues, but MLS here in the States, the quality of play has improved a lot over the years, and I think a local team is often more rewarding to support than an international team you may not have a connection to. So, you know, do some research, figure out who your local club is, and start watching.
20: Start watching. That is NPR's Becky Sullivan and Jasmine Garths, who spent their summer covering the World Cup. There are worse assignments in the world. Thank you so much to both of you.
19: You're welcome.
21: Thanks for having us.
4: A peaceful transfer of power presided over by the monarch. It's supposed to happen in the United Kingdom every 5 years or so, but it has been happening much more frequently. Today, Andy Burnham became the seventh British prime minister in a decade, succeeding Keir Starmer, who was ousted by his own Labour Party. Let's go now to NPR's Lauren Freyer. She's at our bureau in London. Hi there.
0: Hi, Lana.
4: So, Lauren, walk us through the transfer of power that happened today.
0: Yeah, it's a now very familiar scene. A wooden lectern gets dragged out in front of 10 Downing Street. The outgoing leader stands in front of their staff and gives a farewell address.
1: It has been the privilege of my life to serve you and this great country as Prime Minister.
0: That was, of course, Keir Starmer before he headed off to Buckingham Palace to tender his resignation to King Charles. He said he's leaving with, quote, good grace and a smile. Behind him applauding were many of the same lawmakers who turned on him and backed Andy Burnham to return to national politics and rescue the ruling Labour Party, which has been hemorrhaging support to populists, both on the right and the left.
4: And tell us a bit about Burnham. I mean, I don't think most of us have heard of him until recently.
0: Yeah, I mean, his name has long been familiar domestically in UK politics. He served in the governments of Prime Ministers Tony Blair and Gordon Brown. But it was really in local politics as the mayor of Greater Manchester, England, in Northern England, that he won fame domestically. He helped Manchester become one of the fastest growing economies in the UK. He also had a side gig as a DJ in Manchester's indie music scene. He does these snazzy social media videos that have been compared to New York Mayor Zohran Mamdani's. And polls show voters like him. They find him charismatic, which is why Labour swapped him in amid Starmer's lackluster approval ratings.
4: And what do we know about his plans? What does he plan to do differently from Starmer?
0: So he and Starmer are from the same centre-left Labour Party. They have roughly the same politics. This afternoon, Burnham fired Starmer's cabinet, but then rehired some of them back in different positions. Former Energy Minister Ed Miliband will be the Foreign Secretary. Former Defence Minister John Healey, a fellow Northerner, incidentally, has been named Chancellor, which is kind of like Treasury Secretary, probably the most important job.
4: Okay, listen to you list those names off. Same party, same faces, different jobs. What's different?
0: Yeah, so in his first speech as prime minister, Burnham acknowledged that the UK has had this sort of revolving door of prime ministers, mostly conservatives, until Starmer. Burnham pledged to be a, quote, circuit breaker to that.
22: I know people at home are fed up with politics. I hear you, and I want to be honest with you. We have not been good enough, and we need to be better.
0: He said his whole generation of politicians, he's 56 years old, needs to, quote, raise their game. And he also said he's going to devolve power to municipal and regional authorities away from the capital, London.
7: We will take power out of here and carry it into every postcode in the land so that they can do more. And in doing more, build a new economy.
0: To that end, he's opening a branch of Downing Street up north in Manchester, and that's unprecedented.
4: Lauren, Burnham clearly has experience in domestic politics, but what about on the global stage?
0: Yeah, so one of the first phone calls Burnham had today after taking office was with President Trump. He also spoke with President Zelensky of Ukraine. And in a phone call with the president of the European Commission, Ursula von der Leyen, he also mentioned Ukraine. He said he's got a, quote, ironclad commitment to Ukraine. So that is an indication of at least one of his priorities in foreign policy.
4: NPR's Lauren Freyer in London. Thanks so much.
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1: And thanks so much for tuning in to All Things Considered today. I'm Nick Della Canal. This is 90.7 WFAE and WFAE.org. Coming up in the next few minutes, the AI world is moving at lightning speed. The world is trying to figure out how to regulate this technology, and China just made a big play to be the global leader. And then coming up on Marketplace, gas is up above $4 a gallon as the renewed conflict between the U.S. and Iran intensifies. But will it stay that way?
2: Every previous time in the country, we've gone up above $4 a gallon nationally for gasoline. We've come off and we stayed lower.
1: Using history to predict the future of gas prices. That more coming up on Marketplace at 6:30. It's 96 degrees right now in Charlotte. There is a 40% chance of a storm this evening. Stay with us. It is 6:19 on this Monday. You're almost at the end of the day. 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
5: This is All Things Considered from NPR News. I'm Juana Summers.
6: And I'm Elsa Chang. Every object around us has the potential to make a noise. And artist Bill Fontana has made a career out of exploring these hidden sounds, from ancient sequoia trees to glaciers to now silent bells. Buffy Gorilla reports from a new installation at Grace Cathedral in San Francisco.
7: At the top of Grace Cathedral's bell tower, the city of San Francisco rumbles below. But the 44 bells up here are at rest right now. Some are the size of soccer balls, and the largest is over 6 feet tall. Obviously, when they're not being rung, they don't appear to make any sound. But artist Bill Fontana has rigged a complex system to capture the subtle sounds that are being made by a few of these bells. Sounds that are undetectable to the human ear.
8: And there are vibration sensors mounted on each of these bells.
7: The sensors, or accelerometers, are attached to the bells with gaffer tape. Fontana says they look like silver thimbles. These listening devices pick up the tiny vibrations the environment makes on these bells, like wind, construction, or San Francisco's cable car.
8: And then you connect the accelerometer with a cable to an amplifier that's designed to handle the vibration signals and turn those into an audible sound.
7: The result is a live transmission of a soothing soundscape that issues from the speakers within the church. Exposing this kind of invisible resonance is what Fontana has been doing with his work for the past 50 years.
8: So everything in the physical world has a resonant frequency, and potentially then everything in the physical world, every structure, is potentially a kind of listening device.
7: He's captured the sound of glacial melt in Austria and the vibrations on the Millennium Bridge in London. He brought his work to Grace Cathedral through their Artist in Residence program, overseen by Rebecca Nessel. She says Fontana's work asks listeners to think about what they are missing.
9: What are we not seeing? What are we not hearing as we go about our busy lives? All around us there is sound. All around us there is resonance. And it speaks to, can we be more aware of what's happening around us? Can we be present?
10: I noticed one sound first, and as I sat for longer, I noticed another sound within it. And it was like an onion.
7: Artist Chris Kallmeyer is from Petaluma, California. Also wandering through the space is Jonathan Buford from Phoenix, Arizona.
11: This is just wind blowing through a bell, but as you walk further, you're almost hearing waves of sound. Like it's like at the edge of the ocean and the sound's crashing towards you. And an hour in, you're all of a sudden, I think I'll miss this sound through the rest of the day. It's almost like an addicting calmingness.
7: Alexis Stevens stopped by Grace to remember someone she'd lost. She found comfort in listening.
12: And so being able to slow down enough to pay attention is really, really vital. I think sometimes just taking a moment to stop thinking and not be in my head, but to actually, you know, look up when you're walking and not down at your feet, to stop the constant narration and try and hear what's happening around you.
7: Fontana's bell installation will be ringing in this cavernous cathedral until late September. For NPR News, I'm Buffy Gorilla in San Francisco.
5: Artificial intelligence is powerful and changing at lightning speed, and the world is trying to figure out how to put guardrails around it. This weekend, China came out swinging, attempting to position itself as the global AI leader. NPR's John Ruich joins us now. Hey there.
13: Hey, how's it going?
5: Hey, so John, when we talk about regulating AI, what kind of risks are people trying to prevent?
13: It's a really wide array, from AI turbocharging cyber attacks to helping people make biological weapons to things like data privacy and deepfakes. You know, this technology is so new, so fast moving, and has so many uses that experts say it's really different from trying to regulate something like cigarettes or jet engines, where the risks are pretty well understood. So there are a lot of governments and organizations thinking about it. You've got the UN, the European Union, and over the weekend, China stepped into the ring while hosting the World AI Conference, which wrapped up today in Shanghai.
5: Yeah, and I understand Chinese leader Xi Jinping gave the keynote speech. What do you have to say?
13: Yes, he cast China as a country that wants to lead, really. He wants to push Chinese AI models out into the world, make sure it's done safely. And he made a pitch to help other countries ramp up their AI use. On top of that, China launched a new group called the World AI Cooperation Organization. It's got 29 founding members, including China, Russia, Brazil. Notably, though, the U.S. is not one of them. The Trump administration's been fairly disengaged when it comes to global regulation of AI and actually chafes at the idea of other countries telling American companies what they can do. So China staked out a different position. They're saying the world needs to work on this together. There needs to be leadership, and we're here to do it.
5: So China's making this big play. The U.S. isn't a part of it. What should we make of that?
13: I asked Sam Sachs about this. She's a senior fellow at the New America think tank.
14: I think that this is a propaganda win at a time when the U.S. has created a void in global leadership, not just in terms of its position working with allies and partners, but specifically in terms of thinking about how do we govern these technologies that we don't even know what they mean yet.
13: You know, there's been a ton of ink spilled about competition between China and the U.S. over who has the best technology. But what Sachs is pointing out is that China's kind of sidestepping that aspect of the competition and instead focusing on influence. Influence by leading this new consortium of countries, talking about regulation, while at the same time expanding China's reach and clout by growing markets for Chinese AI.
5: Could America get left out if it stays on the sidelines?
13: Yeah, it's a possibility. I spoke to Lee Tiedrick about this one. She is an AI expert, AI policy expert at Duke University.
15: There's a risk from the U.S. perspective that if we don't step up to the plate and make the investment and lead in developing some of these evaluation standards, you know, somebody else is going to do it.
13: And right now, China's making a play to be that somebody else.
5: So what is happening on this front in the U.S.?
13: Yeah, it's complicated. There has been some movement on AI regulations in the U.S., and things seem to be accelerating, but there are a lot of different interests pulling and pushing in different directions. At the federal level, the administration came in promising to be hands-off, but it's recently pivoted, and it's started to vet cutting-edge AI models over cybersecurity risks. At the state level, many states have enacted laws to try to keep AI safe, and there are more in the works. And then tech leaders want a seat at the table. Three leaders of major AI companies have all made public proposals recently, but even they don't really agree on things like how much of a role companies and government should each play. So it's complicated, but fundamentally, polls show that Americans do want something to be done on AI.
5: NPR's John Ruich, thank you.
13: You're welcome.
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1: It is coming up on 6:30, and you've been listening to All Things Considered here on 90.7 WFAE and WFAE.org. I'm Nick Delacanal. Coming up next on Marketplace, big banks reported earnings last week. Next up are the smaller banks. A look at what we might learn from the earnings season for regional lenders. That more is coming up next. Stay tuned. Right now, it's 96 degrees in Charlotte with mostly cloudy skies.
17: President Trump gave a big speech about election fraud on Thursday. Networks were so, what's the opposite of excited about it, that most of them didn't even run it. Not even CNN or MS Now. Fox News did, so that's where I watched it. Sean Hannity, you've changed. Anyway, what he said, and perhaps more importantly, why he said it on the next Today Explained.
1: That is coming up at 7 o'clock right here on WFAE.
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18: In Los Angeles, I'm Kai Rizdal. It is Monday, today the 20th of July. Good as it always is to have you along, everybody. There is the war, of course, and its attendant economic trickle-down. There are consumers in this economy because we get a vote on what happens too. There's business sentiment and a zillion other things that are going to affect which way this economy goes in the short and medium term. But way up high on that list is what Federal Reserve Chairman Kevin Warsh is thinking. It is early days yet in the Warsh era, but even after his testimony last week on Capitol Hill, it is tricky to figure out exactly what he is thinking. So we've called Wendy Edelberg. She's a senior fellow at the Brookings Institution, also one of our go-tos for all things big picture. Wendy, it's great to have you back.
19: Nice to be back.
18: All right, so let's take Chairman Warsh at his word. He is speaking in declarative sentences when he says, we are going to get inflation under control. The committee will do what it takes. It is, I don't know if we use these words, but he says, you know, it's our solemn oath. What does that translate into for you?
19: I am surprised that the market is putting so little weight on possible rate cuts. The market seems to be betting that Kevin Warsh will revert to his traditionally hawkish instincts mm-hmm. and disappoint Trump the way that Powell did. And that's certainly possible, but I would not bet so strongly against Trump getting at least some of the rate cuts he wants. I mean, second term Trump has achieved so many of his goals on other fronts. And indeed, I see Warsh as already laying the intellectual groundwork for rate cuts.
18: All right, keep going. You got to spell that out then.
19: All right. So he's created these five task forces mm-hmm. examining issues, including inflation measurement. He thinks that like the official measures may not be, you know, adequate. Right. The effects of AI, policy rules, the balance sheet. Those task forces are going to report over the next months. And, you know, the way he talked about them with Congress, I think he's telegraphing that this work will eventually produce an analytical case for lower rates without any suggestion that he's responding to pressure from the White House.
18: Don't you think, though, I mean, that he torpedoes his own credibility if he, in essence, gives the president what he wants, having constructed this intellectual framework?
19: I mean, it's a coincidence of wants, potentially. So take the way he talked about artificial intelligence at the hearing. Mm-hmm. He, you know, just I'm quoting him exactly. He said, will it increase measured prices over the course of the next 12 months? I suspect it will. But whether that's inflationary or not, that's up to the Federal Reserve. And we're going to have something to say about that. That's an extraordinary thing for the chairman of the Fed to say.
18: I keyed on the exact same thing when he said it, and my response, and I was either screaming at my TV or putting it out on the socials, I was like, doesn't the market get to decide what's inflationary here? Don't consumers get to decide?
19: Well, I think in this case, it's the task force that's going to get to decide, and my bet is that the task force says that AI-related price increases should be ignored. And I think the task force is also going to find, just serendipitously, that there are alternative measures of inflation that show that inflation is lower than the official indices indicate. And, you know, Warsh will follow those.
18: You are insinuating here that he is stacking the deck.
19: I am coming back to a coincidence of wants. I think that President Trump made it very, very clear when he chose who he was going to nominate to be chair of the Fed that he wanted interest rate cuts. And it wouldn't surprise me that a smart guy who wanted that job would think about, could he create the intellectual infrastructure, the scaffolding, to justify such cuts?
18: I'm going to go back to the credibility thing here. Chairman Warsh said, and this is a paraphrase, he used these numbers, though, it's been 63 or 64 months that inflation has been above the Fed's target, and that is a problem for both this economy and for the Federal Reserve. Don't you think there's an institutional requirement that he fix that?
19: I think that there's an institutional requirement that he looks like he's always on the verge of fixing that. I don't know. I think that the institution can withstand it not being fixed in real time. I think it always has to look like it's going to get fixed around the corner 6 months from now, next year. And, you know, I think that it's also going to depend on what measure of inflation you use, right? Like mm-hmm. you can find a different measure of inflation that shows that inflation is indeed under control.
18: Yeah. Super quick. You got half a minute. I'm sure you saw this morning that Bill Dudley, who used to run the New York Fed, came out and said the Federal Reserve has to raise rates. Don't you think pressure mounts on Warsh the longer it goes with inflation and price levels elevated?
19: I do. And I think, look, I get why markets have priced in a possible rate increase. You know, I see the argument for that, for sure. I just don't see why no one's talking about all the indicators pointing to a rate cut.
18: Wendy Edelberg at Brookings. Thanks, Wendy. Good to talk to you.
19: Thank you.
18: Wall Street on this late July Monday, you know, meh. Details, numbers, when we get there.

0: The thing about what Chairman Warsh and the Fed may or may not do with interest rates is that a whole lot of what happens with prices is outside their control. Exhibit A, perhaps, is that as Warsh and other Fed chairs have said time and again, tightening or loosening monetary policy is not magically going to bring another barrel of crude oil to market. The natural segue here, then, is that oil is up another percent or so today, and the average price of a gallon of gas in this economy is $4 on the nose, just about where it was a month into the war. That would be the end of March. So, first of all, yes, we have been here before, but also, we've been here before, and oil markets can use that experience to set prices today. Here's Marketplace's Kristen Schwab.
1: At the heart of oil prices right now sit two questions, says Severin Bornstein at UC Berkeley's The Energy Institute at Haas.
2: How much political stomach Trump has for higher gas prices and how much the Iranians can live with in terms of disruption to their economy.
1: Oil hit $90 a barrel this morning, which so far reflects the idea that markets think Trump and the Iranians want to negotiate. Because otherwise, Bornstein says, prices would be worse.
2: Early on in the war, there were predictions of $150 or $200 per barrel, but that never happened.
1: Oil prices peaked at about $110 because 30-some countries released strategic reserves. And, says Catherine Wolfram, an energy economist at MIT, China's quickly learned to live using less fuel.
3: Basically insulated us from much higher run-up in oil prices by the reduction in mainly gasoline consumption there from the diffusion of electric vehicles.
1: Still, there are some price pressures. Remember, says Tom Kloza, chief energy advisor at Gulf Oil, there's a whole other war happening between Russia and Ukraine.
4: A lot of international refineries are out of commission right now.
1: We're also entering hurricane season in the Gulf of Mexico. But on the upside, demand for gas tends to go down in the fall, and refineries will soon switch to cheaper winter blends. All in all, Kloza thinks gas prices will continue to bounce around.
4: We might have another Groundhog Day where we go back below $4 and above.
1: We've been here before. We might be back here again. I'm Kristen Schwab for Marketplace.

0: We talked last week about earnings for a lot of the big Wall Street banks. They're doing quite fine, thanks. But the kinds of banking that they do, investment banking, trading, all of that, are a couple of steps removed from the economy that most of the rest of us live in. To find out what's going on there, it's more instructive to turn to regional lenders, several of which are set to report their earnings over the next couple of weeks. Marketplace's Justin Ho has more on that.
1: Regional banks aren't the small community banks that you might see in the corner of a small town, but they aren't sprawling multinational empires either, says Julie Hill at the University of Wyoming.
2: They're basically larger banks that focus on traditional banking model. That's borrowing money from people in the form of deposits and lending it out as loans either to businesses or consumers.
1: Hill says most of regional banks' revenue comes from that kind of traditional banking.
2: So typically what you want to see for regional banks is you want to see strong loan demand and you want to see low losses on loans.
1: And right now, loan demand is up. Gerard Cassidy with RBC Capital Markets says that's partly because of all of the AI spending that's been happening this year.
3: So, for example, a bank may have a relationship with cement companies that are being hired to build the foundations for data centers or the HVAC installers.
1: But Cassidy says loan demand is also coming from all kinds of other industries, including from healthcare companies, trucking companies, auto dealers. Tom Collins with the consulting company West Monroe says mid-sized businesses in particular are demanding credit.
4: These would be businesses that would range from, you know, manufacturing companies to service companies, kind of the bread and butter of the economy.
1: Collins says many are borrowing because they're realizing that interest rates probably aren't going lower anytime soon. But he says many are also feeling optimistic and they feel comfortable borrowing. Stephen Bigger with Argus Research says many consumers do too, despite higher interest rates and higher gas prices.
5: I think it's really the jobs economy. So to the extent that unemployment remains down, that means consumers are going to feel reasonably good about taking out that loan.
1: And Bigger says delinquencies have been falling, which means banks are going to feel more comfortable making loans. I'm Justin Ho for Marketplace.

0: It's been a while since we've talked shipping, but just because it's not in the headlines, Strait of Hormuz excepted, of course, but just because it's mostly not in the headlines doesn't mean it doesn't matter. So we've gotten Weston Labar back on the phone. He's the chief strategy officer at Waterfront Logistics. They're at the ports of Los Angeles and Long Beach. Mr. Labar, welcome back to the program, sir.
1: Thank you for having me, Kai.
0: First question, as always, is how's business?
1: You know, for the first time in a while, I can say business is booming.
0: Huh.
1: Yeah, the ports are busy. Earlier this year, in speaking with many of the major importers that we work with and throughout the network, many of them anticipated a second round of tariffs coming sometime in July or August. Yeah. And so they started shipping, and shipping they did. The amount of containers we have in our facility, remember, we have an 85-acre facility right next to the ports of Los Angeles and Long Beach, and it has been so full the last 2 weeks, we actually took additional space over next to our facility. And if you remember previously, we discussed it would fill up and empty out and fill up and empty out. It's just remained full. And depending on what happens with tariff announcements, we anticipate this to continue through the rest of this year or until the tariff shoe drops.
0: All right. So people are front running the tariffs, which I get. And, you know, we've seen that before, obviously, last year. I do wonder, though, whether the folks who are filling up your yard are aware of the conflict in the Middle East and what that's doing to sort of the macro economy.
1: Yeah, I think there's other contributing factors to what we're seeing right now. And I also believe that folks are looking at consumer spending and consumer confidence. But warehouse inventories have been pretty depleted. And so not only are you seeing the front loading of product to get ahead of tariffs, but much of this product was going to be needed for back to school, holidays, end of year, et cetera. And so that is why I think you're seeing this culmination. You want to get ahead of it in a world where you know what your costs are going to be, as opposed to trying to replenish your shelves when potentially your costs could skyrocket.
0: Right. Speaking of costs, is diesel a thing for you guys?
1: Diesel is always a thing for folks that are operating heavy equipment. What's good in our world is many of our contracts and in our industry, this is very typical. Fuel is calculated outside of the base rate. So many customer contracts have what's called a fuel surcharge. Mm-hmm. So we've protected ourselves. But there are definitely companies out there who've had to rework their rates because they may have that baked in, and you could be finding yourself in a very difficult position.
0: Things are busy, as we've established, at the Port of Long Beach and Los Angeles. Is the same true necessarily? I mean, what do you hear from your colleagues and contemporaries at, like, Seattle and New York and Miami, you know?
1: Yeah, we coordinate freight at seaports and gateways throughout the nation, and working with not just our equipment, but we have many partner carriers in those gateways. You are seeing a tightening in the market pretty much everywhere. You're seeing capacity that you need to pre-book, or it may not be there for you. You'll see a little bit more of a hardline approach on rates because people aren't desperate to move cargo the way they previously were. So this has been, I think, a very refreshing period.
0: Yeah. So when we call you back in January, do you expect things to have continued at pace, or is it just we don't know what's going to happen between now and January?
1: Well, we really don't know, but I will say my crystal ball tells me that as soon as we get clarification on tariffs, people will mad dash and continue to bring in product until those tariffs go into effect. Then we'll see a slow period again. I think too early to tell what that all looks like, but that will be the theme.
0: I was going to let you go, but now I have to ask you, why do you expect something constant on tariffs? Why do you expect stability?
1: Yeah, the biggest thing is the tariffs that were implemented where the courts found them to be non-constitutional, they're going to come back, but in the form of constitutional Section 301 or Section 302 right. tariffs. Those hearings are happening in Washington, D.C. Stakeholders are meeting to talk about the impacts of these tariffs, no differently than we have leading up to the implementation of other ones, which is why I say this feels eerily similar to 2018. Yeah. Tariffs were announced. They'd go into effect to start 2019. And we all saw a very busy 2018 and then had to reassess going out of it. And I think that's really what we're seeing right now.
0: All right. We'll call you in January. Weston Labar, he's the chief strategy officer down at Waterfront Logistics down at the ports of Los Angeles and Long Beach. Ms. Labar, thanks for your time, sir. As always, good to talk to you.
1: Thanks for having me. Always appreciate it.

0: coming up
1: to her like I was abandoning her to go live in the wilderness, which is kind of true.
0: Well, at least we're being honest, right? First, though, let's do the numbers. Dow Industrial is down 307 points today, 0.6%, 51,839. The NASDAQ subtracted 12 points. We'll call that flat percentage-wise, 25,508. The S&P 500 down 14 points, 0.2%, 74.43. A federal judge in Oakland has paused the merger between Paramount Skydance and Warner Brothers Discovery. A coalition of 12 states, as you might have heard, has sued to stop that merger on antitrust grounds, rather. The Writers Guild of America has also filed suit. Paramount Skydance down 2.1% on the day. Warner Brothers Discovery gave up about 3.75%. Domino's Pizza brought in more revenue last quarter than analysts had been guessing. Domino's heated up 0.2%. Bond prices went down, thus the yield on the 10-year T-note went up 4.59%. 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
3: 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I'm Della Friedman. President Trump is raising doubts about the integrity of past and future elections, despite his party asking him not to. 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

0: However, that same report says the starter home crunch has eased a bit since then, although how easy it is depends on where you're looking to buy and where you're hoping to live. Marketplace's Stephanie Hughes has that.
1: If you're looking to buy a starter home in the southern U.S., you have a lot more choices than in much of the country.
2: Builders in Texas, Florida, and the Carolinas really responded to demand during the boom years of the pandemic, and that supply has come to market.
1: Economist Hannah Jones is author of that new Realtor.com report, which, when looking at inventory, defines a starter home as costing under $350,000. Jones says the supply of starter homes in the South has grown substantially since the low point in 2022.
2: You know, really taking advantage of the more permissive zoning laws and regulations in the South.
1: Meanwhile, in the Northeast, the starter home market is getting worse. It's already very densely built, as anyone who's traveled through North New Jersey can tell you, which makes new construction harder.
2: There's just not as much space for the sprawl. You also run into the ocean.
1: One reason new construction is so important is more would-be sellers are clinging to their existing homes and their low mortgage rates. Cheryl Merritt's a real estate broker in Raleigh, North Carolina.
3: Years ago, the average time a person would stay in their house would be 7, 10, 12 years. We're seeing people stay in their houses for 20 years now.
1: Despite the increased inventory, the Realtor.com report points out sales of starter homes are down 7.2% so far this year. Zillow senior economist Orfi Divongi says buyers have to factor in the high cost of everything.
4: It's very difficult for people to go out and commit to a new purchase when there's so much uncertainty about how far their incomes will go.
1: Some people are abandoning the idea of a starter home altogether. Economist Hannah Jones says they want to buy their forever home and just be done with the whole thing. I'm Stephanie Hughes for Marketplace.

0: Seasonal hiring, says the Bureau of Labor Statistics, is one of the noisier parts of the American labor market. Just like it sounds, it's companies in retail and hospitality mostly hiring more people when there is high demand. So holidays for retail and summertime for bars and hotels and restaurants and the like. Thing is, the hospitality industry lost about 61,000 jobs last month, suggesting that a lot of that seasonal hiring isn't happening. That said, lots of people do make their living from seasonal work, which in turn affects what and where they call home. Here's today's installment of our series, Adventures in Housing.
1: My name is Brian Evol, and I live in Terlinga / Studi Butte outside of Big Bend National Park, and I'm a maintenance supervisor in the park. I've committed to at least a year in order to achieve that supervisor position. So I'll be here at least until July of next year. And I live in a little spot they call a casita. It's a little one-bedroom house. I've got a fully equipped kitchen, a nice bathroom, a queen bed. As a supervisor, one of the perks is that this is my place and it's going to stay my place. Nobody's going to be moving in with me. This is my eighth job that I would consider seasonal. In 2015, my ex-girlfriend and her family were able to get a spot up on Mount LeConte, LeConte Lodge in Great Smoky Mountains National Park. Just being up there as a guest, I was just blown away by the whole place. And my first question to one of the employees there was, how do I get a job up here? And she said, well, we're actually looking for somebody. And pointed to some other guy. He's leaving next week. 2 days later, I got on my computer and filled out an application, and I heard back from him the next day. At the time, it was kind of it was a sore point in our relationship because it felt like, to her, like I was abandoning her to go live in the wilderness, which is kind of true. It was just a matter of like being there, realizing, okay, I can't experience this place unless I'm here. How do I get here? How do I stay here? The number of times that I've relocated in the last even just decade about 12 times. And that's not always for a seasonal thing, but a lot of it has very much been related to going from one place to the next. The idea of buying a long-term property is very daunting to me.

0: just because I have that wanderlust and I know that I'm always going to be wanting to travel, but because I feel that that would be like an anchor, you know, a rope tying me to a place. And that's kind of an uncomfortable feeling for me. The only time I have ever considered buying a house, it was not in the United States, and it was for the purposes of turning it into something hospitality related. This isn't something we're doing next year. This is something we're doing 5 to 10 years from now. And I want to give people an experience unlike anything they could experience just staying in the, you know, Holiday Inn or whatever.
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1: This final note on the way out today, in which we will close the books on the World Cup. First of all, the final itself, underwhelming as a game. Second, the halftime show was a lot. But third, and more to the point, I saw this on CNBC, that FIFA is going to have total revenue this year of $9 billion, making the tournament the most lucrative sporting event ever. Now, wildly unrelated, and as they say, this just in, President Trump has just imposed 50% tariffs on Canadian imports, the USMCA notwithstanding. So stability in tariffs, not something that's happening. Amir Babawi, Caitlin Esch, John Gordon, Noya Carr, Steve Mullis, and Stephanie Seek are the Marketplace editing staff. Kelly Severa is the news director. And I'm Kai Rizdahl. We will see you tomorrow, everybody. This is APM.
2: 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I'm Della Friedman. A Trump administration trade expert explains why tariffs are working for Americans, and more are on the way. 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

0: The president of the United States was at the Men's World Cup final yesterday in East Rutherford, New Jersey. He did the thing where he tried to photobomb the winning team during their big trophy-hoisting moment again. Based on recent World Cup final viewership numbers, more than a billion people were watching him embarrass himself. The president addressed the nation in primetime late last week, and he'd be lucky if a million people were watching him embarrass himself. NBC and ABC decided not to air it, ditto over at CNN and MSN Now. Fox took it, and CBS took it too, but they did the whole truth sandwich thing where they blast you with facts before and after to cushion the blow of what comes between. The speech was low energy and kind of confusing.
1: We had transgender for everybody.
0: The president's living in the past and trying to drum up concerns about election security in advance of the midterms. It's not worth spending a ton of time on what he said, but on Today Explained from Vox, we're going to spend a ton of time on why he's saying it.
2: Live from NPR News in Washington, I'm Ryland Barton. The Trump administration announced new tariffs on Canadian goods today. These are the latest in the president's attempt to impose new fees on imports after the Supreme Court struck down a large piece of the president's tariffs policy earlier this year. NPR's Danielle Kurtzleben reports.
3: The administration says importers will now pay a 50% tariff on an array of Canadian goods. A senior administration official speaking on condition of anonymity described the targeted products as, quote, ranging from wine to hockey sticks to cement. The official also said the new tax is a response to Canadian retaliatory trade actions on American goods like liquor and cars. Those Canadian actions were themselves in response to tariffs imposed on Canadian goods last year. The Supreme Court later found those to be unlawful. The administration is using a law known as Section 338 for this unilateral action. That law has never been used before to impose tariffs. Danielle Kurtzleben, NPR News.
2: The U.S. is carrying out its 10th consecutive day of strikes on Iran to reopen the Strait of Hormuz. U.S. Central Command says the strikes aim to degrade Iranian military capabilities used to attack commercial shipping. The conflict has escalated as Iran retaliates by attacking American allies Kuwait, Jordan, and Bahrain. Two U.S. soldiers were killed in Jordan on Friday, and another died in Iraq on Saturday. President Trump is warning that Iran will pay for American casualties. Yemen's Iranian-backed Houthi rebels announced a blockade on Saudi Arabia today, potentially deepening turmoil in global energy markets. NPR's Hadil Al-Shalchi reports.
4: In a video statement, a Houthi spokesperson said the blockade was in retaliation for recent Saudi attacks on the capital's airport and a siege on Yemen. The spokesperson said the blockade on Saudi ships was, quote, an equation of an eye for an eye. The Houthi said they would blockade the Bab al-Mandeb Strait, a waterway that connects the Red Sea to the Gulf of Aden and the Indian Ocean. A blockade would rattle energy markets as Saudi Arabia relies on Bab al-Mandeb to export millions of barrels of oil and fuel a day. The Houthis attacked ships in the Red Sea during the war in Gaza, forcing companies to divert their cargo and increasing shipping costs. Hadil Al-Shalchi, NPR News, Istanbul.
2: Oil prices continued to climb today. The national average price for a gallon of regular gas is over $4 a gallon again. South Carolina Republican Senator Darlene Graham says she's running for a full term in her late brother Lindsey Graham's seat. She shared her decision with Fox News Channel's Sean Hannity.
5: I know I'm a hard worker. I learned that from Lindsey. He cared about the people of this state. I've worked for almost 30 years for the people of this state.
2: Graham was sworn in last week to fulfill the remaining months of her brother's term, which ends in January. President Trump has endorsed her. Republican Congressman Russell Fry has also entered the race. This is NPR News. The Women's Tennis Association is introducing one-off mandatory gene testing for all players, updating its eligibility policy to include gender screening based on biological sex. International Olympic Committee introduced a gender eligibility policy earlier this year to align with President Trump's executive order on transgender athletes ahead of the 2028 Olympics in Los Angeles. New research from the American Heart Association weighs in on how many cups of coffee per day are safe to drink. NPR's Maria Godoy has more.
6: In a new scientific statement, the AHA says drinking up to 5 8-ounce cups of coffee per day, or about 400 milligrams of caffeine, is generally safe for most adults. It also appears to be linked to a lower risk of several cardiovascular conditions, including heart failure, heart disease, and stroke in some people. Research has linked drinking caffeinated coffee without added sugars, flavors, or cream to a lower risk of conditions including type 2 diabetes and heart disease. Adding sugar, milk, or cream likely reduces the health benefits, the AHA says. However, the group says drinking caffeine in high doses, such as those found in energy drinks and energy shots, could increase the risk of high blood pressure and irregular heart rhythm and should be avoided. Maria Godoy, NPR News.
2: The American oyster catcher, known for its sharp orange bill, is making a comeback in North America thanks to conservation. The shorebird was nearly wiped out on the East Coast at the turn of the 20th century due to hunting and egg collecting, but the bird's numbers have increased by 45%. It's NPR.
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1: Because if there can be no trust, there can be no greatness. And that's very simple.
0: Today Explained, Sean Ramos-Firm with David Weigel, who's a national political reporter at Semaphore. David, how did you spend your Thursday night?
9: Well, taping another podcast, but also paying some attention to the president's speech, which was very hyped by the White House and by Republicans.
10: And we encourage every American to tune in.
9: That's what you do when you're trying to get TV time for a national address and you don't have it in hand yet. And under-delivered. There can be different arguments about what was in the speech, but let's say it fell short of what Ohio Senator Bernarino said, that it was going to be the most important presidential address since the JFK addressing the Cuban Missile Crisis.
0: I mean, primetime address is a big deal. What was so urgent for the president?
9: The arguments before the speech, asking for this time, it was unclear exactly what was in it. And if you wanted to go on a betting market, there are people speculating that he might have some updates on the Iran war. He might have updates. This Moreno suggesting something important about China. What the actual speech was a kind of a preamble about how great things are going right now.
1: 2 years ago, our country was dead. Now we are the hottest country anywhere in the world.
9: And then the argument basically that there have been attempts to interfere in our elections, which we know about. Foreign attempts to interfere in our elections are a factor we have known about for years. The factor in 2016, factor in 2020, factor in 2024. He was saying, in so many words, that as president in 2020, when he lost, that he was not briefed fully on how much China was trying to interfere.
1: Documents show that during this period, dozens of significant CIA and NSA reports about China's election targeting were kept out of the presidential briefing.
9: And he wants, in sort of a roundabout way, he got there. He wants to use the full power of the government to force states to change their election laws along the lines he wants so that elections cannot be manipulated the way he thinks they're manipulated again. And I say he thinks because there's a popular idea that's rounding a 10-year anniversary now that, oh, well, Trump says a lot of things, but the media takes him literally and people should be just taking him seriously. He very literally thinks that every election he's lost was stolen in some way. And he has moved the Republican Party into a position of agreeing with him, that if he says there was some question about an election, it was stolen, then it was. And we need to backfill a reason to explain that.
0: He didn't spend the whole speech talking about China, but certainly China was a major focus. Like, what did China do? Does he have some new evidence to introduce to the conversation?
9: Yes. And again, there was intelligence analysis, things that were disclassified at the time about how China was trying to interfere with the election in 2020 through one thing he talked about was purchase of voter rolls.
1: Tens of millions of voters' data in 18 states have been bought, stolen, or hacked by China.
9: Well, voter rolls are not locked in a vault. People can purchase voter information. Nonprofits do it all the time. You'd like for foreign power probably not to do that. But this is a Trump tactic that he employs all the time of using names and innuendo to imply that something was done against him, the theft was committed against him. And a question that you saw the media that aired the speech wrestling with, or didn't air the speech live, was what do you do if the president is issuing a bunch of innuendo that's not necessarily news, and you're airing it? Do you then go and correct it? I've seen people who are defenders of the way the president conducted this by saying, well, the media aired a lot of questions about Russian interference in the 2016 election, and that wasn't all true, so how can they criticize Trump? Well, some of what was declassified after this speech goes back to the facts around the 2016 election, that there were indeed foreign hackers, Russians, obtaining emails from Hillary Clinton and releasing them, and that was interference in the election.
0: So wait, the stuff that he released after this speech actually bolsters claims against his own election fraud claims?
9: Yes, and so we're getting into Wonderland as we talk about this. At the higher level here, nobody disputes that foreign governments are trying to interfere in our elections in 2016, including, you know, buying Facebook ads that were trying to manipulate the election, encouraging people to become non-voters if they were likely to vote for Hillary Clinton, things of that nature. And it does get surreal, because the only people who dispute that Russia was trying to interfere in the 2016 campaign are Trump and the people around him. It's clear that it did. Nobody disputes that China was trying to influence the 2020 campaign. Democrats don't dispute that. What they were worried about coming into the speech was whether he would try to foment some desire for senators who are currently in office to be ousted, to be canceled, to be invalidated because of his allegations about 2020. And he didn't do that, really. And you saw the extent to which Republicans want to be on his good side was evident here, because you had Tommy Tuberville, the senator from Alabama, in an interview with Newsmax, suggest
8: we probably have four or five senators that didn't legally win. They shouldn't be up here.
9: That's not something the president ended up saying. You had Cynthia Lummis, senator from Wyoming, asked if they were illegitimate senators.
11: In your mind, are Senators Ossoff and Warnock duly chosen and sworn?
12: I don't know.
9: When that's, again, not something the president was able to prove. This is where the speech was less important than the actions the government's going to try to continue to take to interfere in state elections, because it's not the federal government is trying to impose some standards on the states. It is states and counties that conduct elections, and this is the second time Donald Trump has been president with some influence over what kind of grants states can get to run elections. That's the way that the administration is trying to shape the midterms.
0: What is he actually doing? Was this speech meant to kick off some new campaign, some new initiative?
9: So the Department of Homeland Security the next day announced, and this is Mark Wayne Mullen, the new secretary there, announced that if states want grants to cover their elections expenses, they're going to need to, quote-unquote, scrub their voter rolls.
13: Your voter registration list needs to be scrubbed.
9: Meaning audit the rolls and get rid of people who have died, people who have moved. This is a very common problem. I've moved in the last year, and I'm still on D.C.'s voter rolls, and I need to call to get myself off. I don't intend to commit election fraud in the meantime. But right now, if you went into D.C.'s voter rolls, you'd find that I am on there. And you could probably, if you wanted to wave a piece of paper around and make it look like a conspiracy, it definitely could. That they need to also audit their machines.
13: The machines had to be secured.
9: Now, the administration is also trying to use control of the postal system to manipulate how ballots are sent and received around elections. That's something Democrats have a lot of worry about, because they still, in most states, Democrats benefit from mail voting.
0: In addition to changing rules about mail-in ballots and scrubbing voter rolls, the Trump administration has fired a bunch of people who work in the federal government who litigated January 6th. They're redistricting, of course. They're changing voting restrictions. They're trying to nationalize elections. We've talked about many of these things on the show before. Is all of this not enough for the president?
9: It's not. And Republican voters believe, we've seen this in polling, that when Democrats have won elections recently, it has been stolen. They do not believe that Joe Biden won the 2020 election. They think it is ludicrous to say so.
14: Come on, man.
9: This is the Trump-led official position, is that you have to say 2020 was stolen. Now, the forward-looking Trump position is that in order to prevent this,
1: Congress must pass the Save America Act. How easy is that to do unless you want to cheat?
9: Which would put new federal standards on elections. Most controversially, and this is something that gets, it's not even confusing, but it gets confused in the political debate, require proof of citizenship for voting. The White House likes to conflate proof of citizenship for voting for voter ID. Voter ID is very popular. This is the thing with the Save America Act. Some of the principles don't sound crazy to people because America does have cumbersome elections based on our federal system where states run them. And there are people who look, not just Republicans, look with envy at France or India or Brazil, and it takes a while to count things, that count things pretty quickly because they have a biometric database and they have the same system of paper ballots in every single voting location. So there is some agreement in American politics that our elections could be less cumbersome. It's just, it's kind of fruit from the poison tree when Trump is involved, because Trump starts from the premise that millions of votes literally are cast illegally against him, a thing that he had time to prove and did not prove. They don't really trust that Donald Trump would, with new federal powers, implement voting rules that don't screw over Democrats. They also have listened to Trump, and he will say that if this bill passes,
1: then we will not lose an election for 100 years.
9: And so this bill, the Save America Act, has the support of most Republicans. Most Republicans in the House have voted for it. Some confident that it's not going to get through the Senate. And Senate Republicans have not been interested in blowing up the filibuster to pass it for a combination of reasons. Main ones being, one, some don't believe this is a good law. Two, they have more to lose in the long run, they think. I think they're right. If the filibuster were to go away, any short-term gains for Republicans in one election would be undermined by the next time Democrats come into power. They can just blow past these old Senate rules and do whatever they want.
0: It seems like a lot of members of the president's party wish he'd just focus on the economy, affordability, the things that voters really care about right now, instead of election laws. Why won't he? Is it because he's like minting billions while he's in office and he can't relate to people's affordability concerns?
9: I think he believes this. He's wealthy, he's cloistered, he's surrounded by people who agree with him all the time. I think in Trump's information landscape, it is impossible for him to believe that people showed up in 2020 and said, I don't like this president, I'm going to vote for Joe Biden. Even Kamala Harris winning some states, he thinks was probably false. So I don't think you need to overly psychoanalyze why the president's doing this. He just keeps saying it. The subtext is the text. He thinks that Americans want to elect Republicans and Democrats are doing everything they can to rig the elections.
0: We're going to ask David how the Democrats are responding when Today Explained returns.

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1: Hi, I'm Marshall Terry, Morning Edition host here at WFAE. 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And when I respond, oh, you know, usually around 2 or 2:30, I can just see on people's faces this sort of expression of, oh my gosh, how do you do that? 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
2: Mr. President, do you have any reaction to Today Explained being named the best news show?
3: Wow. I didn't know that. I just, you're telling me now for the first time.
4: David, Democrats don't have a ton of power right now, but they might if the midterms go their way. What was their response to Donald Trump's speech on Thursday night?
5: Some Democrats welcome that he was doing this.
6: I heard a failed president desperately casting about for excuses to meddle in the upcoming election if he can.
5: You saw John Ossoff, the senator from Georgia, who was on the ballot this year, who Republicans, not even that privately, think is going to be reelected.
6: I also heard a president clearly signaling his intent to attack these elections and to undermine voting rights. And you know it's going to be right here in Georgia, the critical battleground state. Look,
5: it's one of the few states that's been trending towards Democrats, certainly in the South it is. And so it was very telling that John Ossoff thinks it's a good day for him if he gets to talk about how the president thinks his election in 2020 was stolen. It's a big part of his campaign for reelection.
6: He is depraved, he is amoral, and above all, he cares exclusively about himself.
5: And you mentioned the affordability piece of it. This is a discourse in D.C., too. There are a lot of Republican groups that want Democrats to lose the elections, and they think, how is the president convincing people that Republicans made their lives cheaper? Any day he's talking about this, he's not doing that.
7: You know, there's this fake narrative that the Democrats talk about, affordability. They just say the word. It doesn't mean anything to anybody.
5: One thing you've heard from a lot of Democrats and a lot of focus group managers, pollsters, just Americans think they live in a pretty democratic country. And if you talk about democracy, they zone out. It's not a good idea for Democrats to talk about it. It's not a good idea for Republicans to talk about it. This is a elite conversation that happens to be an obsession for the president.
8: It'll guarantee the midterms. If you don't get it, big trouble.
5: And a story is coming together for Democrats who, you know, not the most confident people right now, but think they will do well in the midterms, that Trump was elected in 2024 largely because people felt things were too expensive. And between the Iran war, self-enrichment in the White House, and his obsession with the election, he's not going to do anything for your affordability.
9: And when we take the House back, we're going to make life more affordable for people is our singular priority.
5: They're very comfortable making that argument. It's much tougher for them when they're fighting internally about Israel. Any day that the president comes and polarizes the discussion about elections, that's great for them. They want him to talk about elections and say, look what this president is doing and while you're paying so much for gas.
4: So what does that mean, just practically speaking? I mean, we have polls. Are the Democrats looking better to take the House and the Senate, or is Trump going to keep them?
5: Overall, polling and expectations are that Democrats are going to win the House, that they're going to gain seats in the Senate. What happens in elections, and I'm not trying to not answer the question, it's just that having covered this stuff for 20 years, in many midterms, it's close through the summer, and then after Labor Day, it breaks in one direction. And so what Democrats are hoping is that there are stuff that's not competitive right now that becomes competitive. Now, the caveat on that, one is that no man steps in the same river twice, that the same thing does not happen every election. That's bad analysis. But the other is that the legal and campaign financing regime that has been put into place in the last few years is very good for Republicans. And so Republicans in 2010 had a cash advantage over Democrats, but Democrats had just a terrible turnout and donor coalition. To go back if you want to be amazed at how little Democrats were able to raise for Ohio Senate race in 2010. They gave up. In the Trump era, Democrats have had a ton of money, and they've had Democrats who were out fundraising people who ended up beating them by 10 points. They just, the Democratic donor base really woke up. Democratic dark money was very efficient. In the last few years, the Republican strategy, it's basically two parts. One, define the Democratic Party as dangerously radical, ready to undermine and destroy America. Then they've got some experience in doing that. And two, outspend them. That's the strategy. Pollsters, betting markets, they think that's not going to work. They think that the downward pressure of a president polling at 35% in some competitive states, that prices being high, it just, you're not going to be able to turn out a bunch of Republicans who voted for Trump in 2024, or a bunch of independents who voted for Trump just because of prices in 2024. They're not going to come back. The Democratic electorate will come back, and Democrats will, let's say, win the popular vote by 6 points, win the House.
4: And where does it all leave us for 2028, you think? I mean, midterms are important, but ultimately they don't bring out the same kind of turnout that we get for a presidential election. Are we seeing any signs of what this all means for 2028?
5: If this midterm ends up being a story of Republicans blowing some opportunities because even though the economy has improved in a lot of ways, it didn't improve as much as people wanted, and he talked about voter fraud, etc., Democrats will be in a pretty good mood about 2028. But they have not agreed on not just their agenda. The issue in the Democratic Party, which has, I think, gotten worse this cycle, is that they're on year 10 of this entryist experiment with the Bernie Sanders movement.
10: In my view, we must move forward toward a Medicare for all single-payer program.
5: But since 2016, the Democratic Party has been seen by a lot of voters as basically corrupt, as trying to prevent new voices from the left from taking charge, as in a war with its own left wing. And that has been the way that the progressive wing of the party wants it. They basically, when they are not in power, as they've never been, because Sanders never been the nominee, and the party loses, they say it's because the party did not run on progressive messages. If they win, as the Democrats won in 2018 and 2020 and 2022, they say, well, this is progressive messaging that won the day. Because they lost in 2024 in a devastating for liberalism fashion, an election loss that means USAID is dead and the Department of Education is falling apart and affirmative action is dead, et cetera, the left has really capitalized on Democrats' despair, and it's organized Democrats, the rallies and the what you can do for action that have come since the 2024 election have been pretty much this left wing. The existential threat of Trump to liberalism and the decisions that donors to the Democratic Party and to progressive groups have made have led to a less ideological infrastructure. So there are a lot of, there were in 2019, the last time Democrats were out of power and trying to come back, a lot of groups arguing Trump was a fluke president. We are the Sunrise Movement. We want people to commit to a Green New Deal. We are an immigration group. We want to commit to a deportation moratorium. We are Planned Parenthood. We want to get them to commit to abortion funding. There are lots of demands made on the party, and the candidates move to the left. That's not happening this time. What's happened instead is this thing I was talking about, where there is no agreement about what they did under Biden, whether they went too far left to the left or what, and a left flank that is saying, just let us take the wheel. Let us run on Medicare for all. Let us run on cutting all aid to Israel, even all weapon sales to Israel. So Democrats are just destined to have a fight, but a very different fight they had in 2019, because there's no wing of the party that says, we know that our ideas are going to work. They were much more confident, much more money being spent to organize progressive groups in the first Trump term than there is now. So it is, if it looks messy, it's because it is very messy. There is not a figure leading the Democratic Party with a unified Trump message. The closest you get is not the leadership, it's of the party, it's Bernie Sanders.
10: Too many working class families are struggling just to survive right now. We are going to have an economy that works for all, not just Musk and Bezos and the 1%.
5: It is Bernie Sanders, who's a popular politician, having mass rallies around the country, and saying, Democrats haven't really done anything for the working class in 30 years. Right, that's not an amazing base to build your comeback message on, that our party's been terrible since the 1960s, arguably. Please let us back in. We'll fix things.
4: So it sounds like what you're saying is that the one thing the left and the right can both agree on is that 2028's election will be about communism.
5: You know what? That's a really pithy good way to put it.
4: Read David Weigel at semaphore.com. Avishai Artsy and Denise Guerra made the show today with help from Amin Al-Sadi, Gabriel Donatov, and Patrick Boyd. On tomorrow's Today Explained, we're going to talk about the divide in the Democratic Party over cutting aid to Israel.

0: 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I'm Della Friedman. 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

0: If you look at the Fed studies over years, their whole shtick was, we need to import as much as possible. We need to be as efficient as possible because that's going to help American workers. And that was just false.
1: I'm Natalie Kitroeff. That's coming up on The Daily from The New York Times.
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4: For people right across America, everything has been getting more expensive. From food to fuel, healthcare to heating, everyone's feeling the pain.
5: Our CBS News poll says that 7 in 10 Americans say they are frustrated or even angry with the administration's approach to the economy.
1: At a moment when inflation and affordability are on everyone's mind.
6: The new analysis from the Federal Reserve Bank reveals nearly 90% of President Trump's tariffs in 2025 were paid by consumers and businesses.
1: And when economists are saying that tariffs are partially to blame for the relentless rise in prices, my colleague Anna Swanson talked to the most influential driver of President Trump's tariff policy, Jameson Greer. Greer told her that despite tanking public opinion, the Trump administration is now planning a new slate of tariffs that it believes will survive any legal challenge.
7: So according to your own metrics, are tariffs working?
0: They are, yeah. I think we've been wildly successful.
1: Today, why Greer thinks that Trump's tariff policy has been a success and why the administration is doubling down.
0: Whenever you're trying to change policy in a big way and you're upending special interests or corporate interests, people are going to come back and try to fight that. They want the status quo. We don't want the status quo.
1: It's Monday, July 20th. Anna, you spent hours with Jameson Greer, not a household name, but someone who is very important in crafting U.S. trade policy as the U.S. trade representative. What was your main takeaway?
7: So even though he's facing a lot of headwinds, including the fact that public sentiment for Trump is low, you've got these legal challenges against the administration's tariffs, the Supreme Court overturned a big swath of the trade agenda.
1: Right.
7: Greer has not been dissuaded by any of this. In fact, he's proposed a lot of new tariffs to essentially recreate the tariffs that were overturned by the Supreme Court. And he remains very intent on this policy and the benefit he thinks it will bring to the country.
1: So Greer has a plan to now keep tariffs going. Tell us about that.
7: So the administration right now is working to recreate the tariffs that the Supreme Court struck down earlier this year. And they're using a legal justification that they think will be much more durable. So they've already proposed one big tranche of tariffs, which are related to other countries' lack of laws when it comes to forced labor, like slave labor or other coercive labor practices. That will bring tariffs of around 10% into effect against more than 80 countries, probably by later this month. And then they're preparing another huge swath of tariffs related to the unfair trade practices that other countries use to build up their factories, their manufacturing sectors, like subsidies, currency manipulation. So that could then lead to additional tariffs on more than 40 countries after that. And again, we're looking at the highest tariffs that the United States has had on the world in roughly a century.
1: So big plans, basically doubling down on all of this. How exactly is Greer determining that the tariffs are working like they should? Like, what evidence does he point to? Because my understanding is that tariffs so far have not actually been very effective at bringing back manufacturing jobs. And that seemed to be one of the key goals of the policy. And then at the same time, they've increased prices for Americans.
7: Yeah, I generally agree. So he told us that when he came into office, he had three main goals with tariffs: increase manufacturing as a percent of GDP, reduce trade deficits, and increase real wages. So on the first metric,
0: the manufacturing share of GDP, I haven't really seen that move yet, but a lot of indicators on manufacturing have gone up. Manufacturing productivity is at the highest it's been in years. Manufacturing overtime hours are going up. Manufacturing labor wages are going up by 5% last year. And manufacturing jobs actually were net positive in the first quarter of 2026 for the first time in a few years. So all of those indicators are going the right way.
7: So he says one of the reasons they haven't seen manufacturing move up as a percent of GDP is that it takes time to build a factory. But he argues he sees some promising signs that there's a revival in manufacturing.
0: Look at the pharmaceutical industry, where we have new facilities going up in North Carolina, in Indiana, in Southern California, in Georgia. I mean, this is real concrete progress. So I'm just seeing this happen in real time. And people are telling me tariffs are part of this.
7: So when I look at the data, it does look like manufacturing is picking up. But I don't think that's because of tariffs. I think manufacturing is being driven right now by other things like the boom in AI and data centers in the U.S.
0: We want the trade deficit in goods to go down.
7: Greer also argued that the trade deficit has fallen pretty significantly.
0: That's gone down by 25% in the past year. With China in particular, it's gone down 30%.
7: So he's right that the trade deficit with China has fallen a lot, but the overall trade balance is not that different than pre-Trump. It's fallen a little bit, but overall it's not down that much.
8: What about that third metric, wages? If this policy is supposed to be protecting wages, maybe even boosting them, how are we doing on that front?
7: So we talked about it. And then just digging into wages as well. So wages are rising, but that's kind of the long-term trend. And inflation is now outpacing wage growth for the first time since 2023. So wages have gone up, but so has inflation, in part because of tariffs.
0: I disagree with that. I disagree with that squarely. I mean, first of all, wages have outpaced inflation for all of the second Trump administration, except for the last couple of months, driven by energy. Because we have our operations in Iran. Everyone knows this. So before that, real wages have grown. They've outpaced inflation. But for this exceptional event in Iran.
7: Greer is right that before the Iran war, wages were rising faster than prices. But in the last couple months since the war started, prices have risen a lot more than wages. And they've actually jumped enough to offset all of the wage gains since Trump took office. And then we had a back and forth on what's driving inflation.
0: And your point that you just kind of said that tariffs drive inflation, and I just disagree with that 100%. I mean, if you look at the first Trump administration, we put tariffs into place in July 2018 on China, which is a huge part of our imports, and our inflation at the time was about 2.7%. By the time we got to the next year, we had escalated tariffs on China. Inflation was down to like 1.7%. So it's just not one-to-one. And when you look at the Biden administration, their inflation peaked at like 10% in 2022. And at that point, they hadn't changed tariffs at all, up or down.
7: So he argues that tariffs aren't driving inflation. He says the money supply, the Iran war, things like healthcare, education are driving inflation.
0: So this idea that tariffs are driving inflation is crazy to me. I mean, there are a million factors that go into inflation. Most importantly, money supply. And now some of the inflation we're feeling is from Iran. And the other inflation we're feeling, it's not so much on goods, it's on services. Things like education, healthcare, and insurance. I mean, things that where Democratic policies for a generation have driven prices up.
7: But that doesn't negate what many economists argue, which is that tariffs more recently have also added to prices on goods. And so I pushed him on that.
9: But if you listen to the Fed, I mean, the Fed does talk frequently about how tariffs have raised inflation for goods. The New York Fed had a study showing that consumers bore the brunt of the tariffs. There was another Fed study that showed that tariffs were responsible for all of the extra inflation that we've seen in core goods.
0: Well, I mean, if you look at the Fed studies over years, their whole shtick was we need to import as much as possible. We need to be as efficient as possible because that's going to help American workers. And that was just false. So the Fed and the various reserve banks and their economists, they are the ones that led us down this path to begin with. So they don't have a lot of credibility in my eyes. Just look at the actual data. If you're telling me prices are going up, look at the inflation data. The inflation is not coming from goods, right? It's coming mostly from services, again, putting energy aside. So it's just that is a narrative that they're only supporting by their theories. They're not looking retrospectively at the best data.
8: But even if he doesn't believe that tariffs are driving inflation, does he get that many Americans may be blaming tariffs for inflation and that is probably testing their patience right now, just given how much affordability and the cost of living are on people's minds?
7: I asked him about that. A recent NYT poll put President Trump's approval rating at 37%, with voters expressing concerns about his handling of the economy, cost of living, the war with Iran. And recent polls have also indicated that the majority of Americans are against tariffs, connect them to the increased cost of living. Do you worry that your tariff policy has been too aggressive and that the kind of pendulum of public opinion has swung back against the administration?
0: So I don't think it's been too aggressive. Again, I look at this in the long span of history of decades of a bad trade policy that we're now changing. You know, we know people have concerns about the cost of living. We all do. Like, no one wants to be dismissive of that. We've made huge progress on that in the Trump administration. We have a lot of core staples. You know, when you look at dairy products and eggs and cheese and flour, all these things, prices have gone down for those. The trade policy is really about wages and protecting manufacturing and agricultural production. And I think that the American people are going to see this over time. I mean, again, we've had huge tariffs on China since 2018. We've had tariffs on steel and aluminum since 2018. We're making more steel in America than Japan is making now. I mean, this is a huge turnaround. So there's a lot of success there, and we've made a lot of progress in the administration, but there's certainly more work to do.
7: Are you worried that if Americans don't see faster results, they'll start to lose faith in this vision of reshoring and the shift in trade increasing real wages?
0: I don't think they will. You know, over the past year, you know, I speak to financial services companies. The American consumer has been really resilient and robust. And so you have some polls that are consumer sentiment, and then you have some like hard data that shows what our consumers are actually doing. And the American consumer is quite robust. So we're confident that that will continue. You know, I can't account for the 40% of voters who are just inclined to disagree with whatever policy president does because they don't like the president or they don't agree with him or they didn't vote for him. So I kind of take that. And then you have, you know, folks in the middle who are watching their pocketbook. They want to see what's happening. I'm confident that you know, this policy will continue to deliver for Americans as wages go up, factories come back. I mean, we're seeing it now. I think it's really valuable to the American people.
8: We'll be right back.
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10: 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I'm Della Friedman. Coming up at 8 on Charlotte Talks, possible changes at both the federal and state levels may wipe out this state's hemp industry. We take a closer look when Charlotte Talks.
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0: This is The Daily. I'm Natalie Kitroev. Back to my conversation with Anna Swanson about why the Trump administration is doubling down with a new round of tariffs.
1: Okay, I want to step back, Anna, and ask a bigger question that I think has been on a lot of people's minds since Trump trade war version 2 began, which is this trade war seems to have gone from being mainly about China to being a war on everyone. And if weakening China is still the primary goal here, doesn't that scorched earth approach undermine that purpose? Like, wouldn't it make more sense for the U.S. to align with all of its allies and focus on containing China rather than risk alienating all of our friends and going it alone against China?
2: So this is one of the most common criticisms I hear of the policy. And I think that's a very real argument that the Trump administration has alienated partners that they could be working with on the trade issues that really matter for the world, like all of the excess goods that are coming out of China, huge Chinese exports that are putting a lot of pressure on American manufacturers. So why are we putting so many tariffs on Canada and Europe rather than countries like China? But Greer's answer here is really interesting.
3: So our role as policymakers is to do right by the American citizen. We need to take measures, frequently unilateral, because the rest of the world is all discombobulated and has different interests than we do. We have to take measures to protect our economy, to protect our industrial base, to protect our agricultural production, to protect our factories and farms and families and the people who work there. That's how I see it. I hear people sometimes say, oh, well, you know, America should just get together with the rest of the West. Everyone should gang up and force China to change. Like, that is not our policy. We're not really about going out and changing the world. We're trying to change the terms of trade. So it does mean, to the extent we have to take measures on other countries, we will, but it's less that we're anti any particular country and more we're just pro-America.
2: And that has been a common criticism. You know, the Trump administration is going very hard against traditional allies, Canada, Europe, and maybe even with China kind of getting into a situation where the U.S. is kind of more aggressive in some instances against traditional allies than it would be against traditional rivals. You know, how do you think about that?
3: Yeah, so again, this is not a foreign policy shop. This is an economic shop here. And so when I look at someone like the European Union that blocks American agricultural goods for specious, non-scientific reasons, that's a problem. Friend or foe, that's an issue. And I'm not going to say, well, if you guys agree to say nice things about us publicly and say that we're great partners, I will look past all of this like I have for the past 30 years. Like, that's not what President Trump was elected to do. It's not what I was appointed to do.
2: So he thinks that traditional trading partners have also taken advantage of the U.S. The U.S. has given them a pass for a long time. That didn't really work. So the administration is really intentionally putting pressure on the whole world. The other reality is the Trump administration did try to go up against China, and that really backfired for them. So when Trump imposed high tariffs on China last year, the Chinese threatened to cut off rare earth exports, which would have crippled a lot of U.S. factories. So the U.S. found that they were pretty limited in their ability to actually confront China.
3: I live in the real world, so you kind of get these Model UN types who are like, well, you know, let's all get together and we'll have a meeting and a summit. We'll have these working groups. And by the end of the day, we'll all gang up on China. I mean, the reality is, if Europe or someone else has a problem with China, then they can take measures with China and negotiate with China. I mean, I'm not going to give a concession to some other country to do something they should do anyway. A lot of countries in this era of enormous imbalances and non-market practices, they will find, like the United States, that it's in their interest to take measures. Now, I think there are some instances where it doesn't have to be unilateral. I just find that countries like those in Europe, they tend to be very slow to move. They tend to be very bureaucratic. They feel more bound by international legal norms than we do. So if we were waiting for the Europeans to agree or the Canadians to agree or anybody else, we'd still be waiting while all this stuff was being offshored.
2: And what grade would you give yourself on trade policy and achieving your goals?
3: Oh, well, listen, nobody is perfect. And I always see things that I can do better. And in retrospect, maybe we could have done this, could have done that. But, I mean, we have an A. I mean, when you look at you know, the past 70 years, and really in the past 30 years where we saw all the offshoring, that was disastrous. We lost 5 million manufacturing jobs, 70,000 factories, and China became the world's largest supplier and manufacturer. That is a problem. And continuing that policy in the face of those results, a crazy person would do that. So we had to change that. And this is a lot of success in a given year. Are there things we could do better? Of course. Are we going to continue to refine this? Yeah, we are. But I would give us an A.
1: We've talked a lot thus far about how Greer assesses himself and the policies that he's helped orchestrate. If we're evaluating the cost benefit of this Trump tariff regime, how should we assess?
2: So I do think tariffs have helped some businesses that are trying to compete with cheap products from abroad, but they have also been a huge drag on others. Many businesses now owe a big tariff bill to the government, or they have to pay more for their materials because of tariffs. Consumers are paying more. There are also geopolitical costs to think about, to U.S. alliances, maybe political costs for Republicans in the upcoming election. But what's all

0: Yeah, I think it would be very difficult to undo them completely. There have been so many different kinds of tariffs on so many different things, just a lot of complex changes in policy across dozens of industries. You see companies start to reorganize their supply chains. Other countries have started to reshape the way that they trade with the United States and other countries because of these tariffs. And in the US, the politics of undoing the tariffs too could be pretty complicated. In the Biden administration, we saw that they debated undoing Trump's China tariffs and decided to just keep them. Now, of course, these tariffs in Trump's second term are much more extensive. They're much more global. It's a different situation. But I think what a future administration might find is a similar conundrum. It's just difficult politics to undo these tariffs. So the net effect might be that the Trump administration really has reordered the global economy for good.
1: Well, Anna, thank you so much for being here.
0: Thank you for having me.
1: Anna Swanson covers global trade for the New York Times.
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3: 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I'm Natalie Kitroev. 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
4: The world's top AI labs are kind of slacking when it comes to safety. From American Public Media, this is Marketplace Tech. I'm Megan McCarty-Carino. For the last couple years, the Future of Life Institute has put out a semi-annual report card for the big AI companies. The nonprofit is focused on reducing existential risk, the threat that rogue superintelligent AI could destroy civilization. And it asks a panel of independent experts to assess companies like Anthropic, OpenAI, and Google on criteria like how well they test models before release, what their whistleblower policies look like, or if the models are causing current harms, like assisting in wrongful deaths or military operations. And the latest report shows scores slipping, even just since last winter, as companies weaken voluntary commitments. Anthropic, which has made safety a core part of the company's identity, received the best grade, but it still only got a C+. OpenAI and Google got C's, Meta improved its grade to a D+, and xAI got an F. Here to explain is Sabina Nong, an AI safety investigator at the Future of Life Institute.
5: What we have observed is actually two really concerning trends. The first trend is we have seen that companies that are racing the hardest, including Anthropic, OpenAI, Google DeepMind, and Meta, have either weakened or voided their prior commitments to pause unilaterally once certain thresholds have been hit. And I think the second most concerning trend that we have been observing is that there have been a lot more real current harms that have been attributed to the AI systems that are developed by these companies. So some cases include the allegations of wrongful death and self-harm lawsuits. And we have also seen that industry have been pivoting to embracing defense contracts, while a lot of the companies previously have promised that they will not engage in military use of AI.
4: How do you think the competitive commercial landscape for AI is playing into what you're seeing?
5: I think this is, from my personal perspective, one of the leading reasons that companies are actually racing towards superintelligence, but also at the same time, not necessarily investing enough in frontier AI safety management. And I think this is also very precisely the reason why corporate self

0: governance isn't the way forward that we want to see. Some of the cases that we are seeing right now is that companies that are racing the hardest, especially those that are pushing the frontier through certain technical paradigms, such as recursive self-improvement, which is basically using AI systems to improve their own AI systems, are actually not having very credible strategies of making sure that these technologies remain under human control.
1: So it sounds like the voluntary safety systems that the frontier labs have been sort of operating under have been a bit too flexible. So what would you hope to see in its place?
0: That's a really great question. I believe that regulators should come together and really talk to each other to define what safety on a societal level should really mean. And I think this is really important because we need to invite not only the technology developers to really define what safety means, but it is very essential for regulators that are representing the users across the world to understand what are the non-negotiable red lines for safety that we as a society should be able to defend against.
1: That was Sabina Nang at the Future of Life Institute. Livy Burdett produced this episode. I'm Megan McCarty-Carino, and that's Marketplace Tech. This is APM.
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4: The Department of Justice has an unprecedented directive under President Trump: retribution.
5: In our lifetimes, in living memory, it has never been used this way to go after people that the president dislikes.
4: How the department has prioritized cases seeking revenge. That's next time on Think.
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6: From 90.7 WFAE, this is Charlotte Talks. I'm Mike Collins. For years, North Carolina was on the fence when it came to growing and selling hemp products, but a loophole in the 2018 Farm Bill led to the legalization of a variety of THC-containing products. That has resulted in the development of an industry that employs nearly 16,000 people in the state alone, an industry with an economic impact of $3.2 billion. But all of that is at risk. The federal government is cracking down on THC consumables with an impending federal ban on intoxicating hemp products set to go into effect in November, and our General Assembly is considering doing something similar. But will this really happen? A closer look this hour on Charlotte Talks. First, the news.
7: Live from NPR News in Washington, I'm Ryland Barton. Yemen's Iranian-backed Houthi rebels have announced an embargo against Saudi Arabia. It comes in retaliation for a blockade on Yemen and a recent attack on Sana'a International Airport. The embargo affects the gateway to the Red Sea as Saudi Arabia seeks an alternative to the Strait of Hormuz on the Persian Gulf side of the country. And that raises fears of further destabilization of the world's energy market, as Suzanne Maloney of the Brookings Institution explains.
8: If you saw a closure of the Red Sea in addition to a closure of the Strait of Hormuz, at this point in the conflict, with strategic reserves having been drawn down as significantly as they have, and without a lot of opportunity during the ceasefire to in fact restore them, we would see potentially some overreaction from both oil markets and the broader economy in terms of inflation. So I think there's going to be a real time pressure.
7: The former leader of one of Mexico's most notorious drug cartels has been sentenced in a U.S. court to life in prison. Ismael Zambada Garcia, known as El Mayo, helped found the Sinaloa cartel along with Joaquin El Chapo.